0: Rubio is signaling the White House wants to tighten the screws on Cuba. The Justice Department indicted former leader Raul Castro on murder charges Wednesday. They're related to an incident 3 decades ago. Today, Rubio declined to comment on how the U.S. intends to bring Castro to American soil, but he does say the U.S. is treating the Cuban government as a national security threat.
1: The president's preference is always a negotiated agreement that's peaceful. That's always our preference. You know, the likelihood of that happening, given who we're dealing with right now, is not high. But if they have a change of heart, you know, we're here. And in the meantime, we'll keep doing what we need to do.
0: The U.S. maintains an energy blockade of Cuba, putting its electrical grid on life support. Havana says that embargo is illegal. That's your World This Hour. For CBC News, I'm Kaz Boivin.
2: Here is your Environment Canada weather forecast. In Montreal, clearing tonight, low of 3 with a risk of frost, tomorrow 20 in sunshine. In Quebec City, clear, low of 1 with patchy frost, tomorrow 18, sunny, mix of sun and cloud in the afternoon. In the eastern townships, clear, winds becoming light, low of 0 with frost, tomorrow high of 18, and sunshine. In the Gaspé region, low of 3, wind gusts of up to 50 kilometers an hour, risk of frost, tomorrow a low high of 13 with sunshine.
3: Welcome to Ideas. I'm Nala Ayed. Let me ask you something. When you picture the ancient world, what do you imagine? Maybe crumbling ruins?
4: Every morning, these soldiers raise the Greek flag above their ancient citadel, the Acropolis of Athens.
3: Ancient sites like the Acropolis are more than just columns and steps. They embody the wisdom and philosophy of antiquity.
4: It harks back 2,500 years to a time when Athens gave birth to the idea of a city run by free citizens.
3: Democracy, the Athenians' greatest and most enduring achievement.
5: Most of all, we're indebted to Greece for the most precious of gifts. The truth, the understanding that as individuals of free will, we have the right and the capacity to govern ourselves. For it was here, 25 centuries ago, in the rocky hills of this city, that a new idea emerged. Demokratia. Kratos.
3: But if you shift your lens just a bit to the outer margins of those great civilizations, a whole new picture comes into focus.
6: My partner, as I was researching, writing that chapter, would see me staring out the window on occasion, and she would just say, "Are you thinking about pirates again?" And I said, "Yes, I am."
3: Historian, religious scholar, and author Christopher Zeichman.
6: I just found them just so incredibly fascinating, where just here's these people who are isolated, right? If you're a merchant sailor, you're on your boat, not surrounded by anyone at this point, you know, other than your fellow crew members. You're enslaved. Mm-hmm. You know, you've got no family or friends. You're not treated well. You're not getting paid for this or anything. And so I think they present a pretty compelling example of how, even in the worst situations, you can say, "I've had enough. We're going to do things a different way here."
3: Societies that decided to do things in a different way, their own way, they're the focus of Christopher Zeichman's latest book. Christopher Zeichman's book is called Radical Antiquity: Free Love Zoroastrians, Farming Pirates, and Ancient Uprisings. And in it, he goes back to the Age of Empires, to ancient Greece and Rome and elsewhere, to reveal how various communities broke away and then reconfigured the way political power was exercised to create a more equitable society. And like the most powerful kinds of history writing, the book reflects and refracts our present moment and invites us to rethink the way we operate in the here and now. I spoke with Christopher Zeichman in front of a live audience at the Toronto Reference Library. Please join me in welcoming Christopher Zeichman.
7: Wow.
3: Radical Antiquity, of course, focuses on the ancient world, but the impetus comes from what you see when you look around the political landscape today, especially how democracy as practiced right now may not always be very democratic or fair. What are the main flaws that you see in how democracy is practiced today?
6: Sure. Yeah. So when we think about democracy today, we tend to think elections, we tend to think voting, and so on. And I think our level of engagement today is quite limited, right? I became a Canadian citizen 2 years ago or so, and I was excited last year to be able to vote in a provincial election and a federal election there.
3: Congratulations.
6: Thank you. But I feel like my engagement beyond that is often quite limited. I've not met my MP or my MPP. And I think that often we are quite disconnected from the ongoings of political engagement, of lawmaking, and so on. And I would like to see that change. That's kind of what I see as one of those key flaws there today.
3: So that's one of the key flaws. What about one of the key differences between the way we practice democracy today and the way it might have been practiced in ancient times?
6: So this kind of contemporary conception of democracy as sort of elections and voting is quite a bit different from what we think about in ancient Athens or other sort of Greek city-states of the classical period, where for them, democracy was, I think, heavily grounded in active participation. So things like everyone gets to vote directly, right? You don't have a representative. You don't have people running for office, but with this kind of system known as sortition. Hypothetically, anyone who wants to be a politician, stick your name in the hat. Whatever name gets drawn out, it might be you. You've got just as much chance as anyone else there, regardless of your wealth, status, anything like that. I think those systems really fostered a deep investment on top of things like paying people actually to attend these public and popular assemblies there. It's often difficult to get people to go to political rallies. Activists know this stuff, let alone just show up to kind of controversial protests for laws that might be very divisive today. And I think that we're really not encouraged to be there, to feel engaged, to directly interact with this lawmaking process that is pivotal to how we imagine our society.
3: One illustration that you quote of how different it was back then, the critique anyway, and maybe also the way it was practiced, is you quote Plato saying that democracy is a system in which the poor accumulated too much power and used it to punish the wealthy.
6: Consider the philosopher Plato, who had nothing good to say about Athenian democracy. Plato was an aristocrat who characterized democracy as a system in which the poor accumulated too much power and used it to punish the wealthy. Plato lamented how the city's uneducated played as a significant a role in governance as he did, that every citizen was free to do as they pleased, and that men of disparate social status were treated as equals. Plato wanted to replace Athenian democracy with a strong state grounded in a strictly stratified system that assigned people a role based on a single skill. Plato thought that the government should regulate sexual relationships to develop a system of eugenics to maintain the purity of the guardian class and institute a monarchy that, unsurprisingly, was ruled by aristocratic philosophers like himself. This was very much what ancient people characterized as aristocracy. The idea that a few people who have money are running for political office and kind of dictating the laws and kind of how society is run. This is the aristocratic form of government that is very much directly opposed to democracy in the ancient world. And so you find aristocrats like Plato and Socrates and others who are just really disgusted with the idea that anyone, hypothetically anyway, can voice their opinion just as loud as old money aristocrat. And so this just disgust that we find with it, right? The idea that common people have a say in things. I think if anything now, especially when we look to the South, the role of money in politics is precisely what people are finding disgusting.
3: You mentioned aristocracy. We still obviously use these two words from ancient Greece, aristocracy and democracy. Can you just sharpen what these terms meant back then compared to what they mean today?
6: Democracy is sort of what? The kind of the Greek words behind this, demos and kratia, so the people, the common folk, and kratia meaning power. And aristos and kratia, the best in power, right? So bit of a depth behind those meanings there. Democracy in this sense that, again, everyone who is a citizen, and let's be clear, this is referring to men, not immigrants, not slaves, not freed peoples. This is maybe 1/6 the population. But among that sixth of the population that is

0: to do it, right? And so the sort of aristocracy was built upon different proposals depending on the ancient theorists there. But generally, the idea is that you need to have a certain amount of land. You need to be independently wealthy, because one of these key ideas is that if you have to work for a living, well, you're just focused on putting about bread in your own mouth, or you're focused on paying your own rent. You're not really focused about those weighty matters that affect everyone there. This idea, very chauvinistic idea that, you know, a common person could have genuine concern or insight about how a well-functioning society might look there. And so people would just call this aristocracy, these various, what we would call aristocrats, would call it that, right? So aristocracy, both in that sense of a social class, but also as a sort of political regime in kind of dialogue with democracy.
1: Whenever we look back at ancient civilizations, we tend to marvel at some of the same things, don't we? We admire their buildings and their statues and their art and their thought and philosophy and literature. But in a way, your book is actually about the failure of ancient civilizations to be civilized.
0: Absolutely. Yeah. So I think that what survives are often those magnificent buildings. You know, they've eroded over the years. They've fallen over the years. You know, we reconstruct them to make them look better and everything. We dig them out. But in the end, that's kind of what stands there. And what's remarkable is how small a portion of society that actually represented, right? It really was mostly the people in kind of urban centers who had received the benefits of, say, aqueducts and of education, of a good healthcare system and so on. And yet these sort of Greek and Roman empires, just a fraction of the population is actually living in these cities there. And so how are the vast majority of the population who are kind of left to live on their own there dealing with this is sort of one of those central questions.
1: So just if we had a thought exercise and imagine that we had a time machine and could go back from our own era of liberal democracy to any ancient society, how do you think we'd react to the way like Rome or Greece was socially constructed? How would we see it?
0: Yeah, so I think one of the big things for us, especially in these liberal democracies like Canada, right, we're very big on multiculturalism. We're very big on, like, at least the pretense of equality. I don't think we're quite as equal as we like to pretend we are, but this is at least one of those language that we use to talk about ourselves in terms of the equality of gender, you know, it's, you know, race, et cetera, et cetera. In a way, there's no such pretense within society. It's very much bounded within hierarchies that were sometimes quite formal, other times quite informal, right? So slavery being an obviously formal one, gender being a formal one. But these other things like honor and shame that kind of signify at birth that you're born into a lower family and you're never going to ascend above a certain height there, right? If you were ever a slave at some point in your life, even if you were freed eventually, you were still going to be marked as a freed person with limited rights, limited abilities of what you can actually accomplish there. I think another key difference, though, would be sort of the limits of political power at the time, too, right? That for us today, whether you're living in Toronto, whether you're living in Timmins, whether you're living somewhere else, nevertheless, there's a sense that the government plays a role in how we live our lives, right? How we get our electricity, how we, you know, get the internet, how you pay your taxes and so on.
1: You mean outside of urban centers?
0: Absolutely, right. It doesn't matter where you are, that it's still we receive benefits from it. And, you know, of course, those things that we may like less and less, you know, if you feel like you're getting harassed by cops or whether, you know, taxes you don't want to pay, what have you, that it still is a huge effect on our lives, right? Even getting the census and stuff like that that's happening now. And I don't think that's quite the case in antiquity, too.
1: You mentioned slavery, and I just want to underline this. It was so common that even slaves themselves didn't think that it was out of the ordinary. And I'm just wondering what you think accounts for that kind of naturalization of slavery across these societies.
0: Yeah, I think this is the thing that when it was first pointed out to me, I was absolutely astounded when it was just observed that we find basically zero calls for abolition of slavery until about 300 years ago.
1: It's extraordinary.
0: Yeah, across so many different civilizations before then.
1: Why?
0: Yeah, this is a great question, right? There's a great deal of naturalization through these social processes that we find people who are kind of what, caught up in systems of honor and shame, whose life is valuable, whose opinion is valuable, whose life is not, and just kind of codified socially in different ways. I think one of the most egregious examples would be the city of Sparta, where they kind of had basically annual rituals where you could murder a slave and get away with it. This is part of becoming a Spartan citizen, to go through this ritual of having this sort of murder spree of slaves, and that makes you a Roman citizen. So kind of really creating a sort of identity around it makes it unimaginable that even if you don't like slavery, just because you don't want to be a slave, not because there's something inherently wrong with the system, right, or anything, and, like, and that.

0: were truly owned. Their bodies were owned. And what we might call exploitation or abuse, you know, in today's kind of world, actually was protected by the state or had state sanction. And that included women, men, and children.
1: The Roman writer Seneca offered a maxim. Sexual depravity is a crime for the freeborn, a duty for the freedman, and a necessity for the slave. Although sexual misdeeds were punishable crimes for Roman citizens, former slaves were expected to show gratitude to their former masters by submitting to their advances. And slaves were required to satisfy the sexual urges of their owners. In one Roman work of fiction, an attendant reminds a love-struck slave owner, "You are her master with full power over her, so she must do your will whether she likes it or not." The idea that masters were entitled to use their slaves for sexual pleasure was pervasive in antiquity. Slaves found creative ways of resisting their owners. This sometimes involved malingering, pretending to be ill. The Roman physician Galen wrote about a slave who rubbed his skin with a poisonous flower to create a rash to get some time off work, for example. Others fled their owners in hopes of living a life of freedom. Some even chose death over enslavement. Around 250 of the Common Era, some 400 young captives on a ship drowned themselves to avoid being sold to Roman brothels. And there are, you know, of course, minor protections afforded to slaves, right? There's certain things where you can't, you know, mutilate their bodies and stuff like that. But this makes, of course, no guarantees, right? There isn't much to prevent a cruel or capricious owner from engaging whatever acts they want to upon a slave, abusing them and so on. And again, this whole idea that you're marked this way from birth for most people, that if your mother was a slave, well, there's no guarantee your father was a free person anyway. And so you were just marked by this and just this horrific system perpetuated through that.
0: Looking at these conditions that we've sort of outlined, in the book you say it was inevitable that radical societies would form. And I'm wondering why you think it was inevitable.
1: So I think that there's an inevitability to human resistance in general. Societies tend to have a lot of rules, but what makes societies function is how people sort of doing the secret things behind the scenes. And so, for instance, when we see post offices or whoever going on strike or work to rule, as it were, when you strictly follow those laws and rules, you see, in fact, that our societies function in large part by those invisible customs. And so people resisting in various ways, saying these rules aren't working for me, our customs are a bit better there. Of course, people are going to be unhappy with being a slave there. Of course, people are going to be unhappy with patriarchy. Of course, people are going to be unhappy with imperial powers taking their land, exploiting them, forcing them to spend money in ways they don't want to. I think in any society, really, there's an inevitability to these acts of resistance wherever there is any sort of form of exploitation at all, whether overt or covert.
0: Gives us a bit of hope, doesn't it?
1: It does. I think so.
0: Let's talk about the Third Servile War, more popularly associated with Spartacus, the ex-gladiator, associated with slave revolt against Rome. So the Third Servile War kind of suggests, of course, that there were two others prior to that. What defined these wars? What were they about?
1: Yeah, so there's a number of these slave revolts that we find throughout Greek and Roman antiquity. The servile wars in particular are associated with revolts against sort of Roman slavery in the late Roman Republic, so the first century BCE or so there. And in each case, it's these sort of situations where there's often a charismatic leader who kind of rises up, inspires others to do otherwise, and briefly, right, these are not really successful in the long term anyway, right, that they kind of create this sort of space of one or another sort to say, we want to have a society without this. It might be just us anyway, but we're going to imagine things differently here where we get to be free and really pushing back against these sorts of legal systems and oppressive systems that they're experiencing.
0: How long did these wars last?
1: 2-3 years, something like that. The Romans, of course, with their legions, usually devote maybe one legion to it at first to say, we're going to suppress this little ragtag group of slaves here, often significantly underestimating people willing to fight for the death. Even if you win this battle, stakes are a lot higher for that than knowing that you're inevitably going to be executed if, in fact, you lose anyway, right? So putting that all into it. So usually what would happen is sort of after a few battles or so, a second legion, a third legion gets brought in, maybe a bit more better-known general who's got a bit more military prowess there to ultimately try to put these down. It's also kind of striking that Rome regarded these as pretty shameful too. They didn't really talk about them as real wars. And so this is a bit of a controversy when you look at ancient politicians. They'd say, hey, I defeated the slaves in the Third Servile War. And the others would say, that wasn't a real war. It shouldn't really be a problem to put down slaves. But I think in the process revealed vulnerabilities that the Roman Empire had that they were unaware of.
0: Of course, many of us would associate Spartacus with the movie, that famous scene when the Roman authorities demand to know which of the rebel slaves was Spartacus. And they all say, I'm Spartacus.
2: Slaves you were, and slaves you remain. But the terrible penalty of crucifixion has been set aside on the single condition that you identify the body or the living person of the slave called Spartacus.

0: I'm Spartacus!
1: I'm Spartacus!
0: I'm Spartacus!
2: I'm Spartacus!
0: I'm Spartacus!
1: I'm Spartacus!
3: I'm Spartacus!
4: I'm Spartacus!
5: I'm Spartacus!
6: You remember that?
7: Of course. It's a beautiful movie. I love it.
6: Yeah. And so do I, actually. My family likes it. But the assumption here is that the rebel slaves had a clear hierarchy with Spartacus at the top as their leader. That's the movie. What was it actually like in reality?
7: Unfortunately, that famous scene is one that was invented for the movie that didn't actually, or we have no ancient text to indicate that happened anyway. But the way he gets depicted in that movie is really as a political leader and significant organizer in a way that the ancient texts don't really support. It would instead seem to suggest that he was sort of one among many equals, that there's sort of this confederation going on there between other kind of rebel movements of slaves rebelling there. He's got his own batch of people he's supporting there, people who are Gallic, people who are Thracian, right? So kind of certain ethnic groups of slaves. But by and large, everything seems to suggest that he was not a king. He was not a dictator. He was just sort of one among many.
6: This is a bit of a flyer, and I know you're not a film critic, but what do you think it says that Hollywood decides to kind of augment that role when really the reality is so different than what's presented?
7: Sure. And I think famously that, you know, that screenplay was written by someone who was, you know, brought before the House Un-American Activities Committee, right? You know, someone who was accused of communist sympathies and so on. Yeah, absolutely, right?
6: Interesting wrinkle, yeah.
7: Yeah, but it would seem to suggest that we have a hard time not imagining more egalitarian leadership forms there, right? That it's kind of being framed as governance that we think of with liberal democracies rather than kind of imagining radically different ways of governing a society.
6: We couldn't get our heads around it.
7: Yeah, absolutely. I couldn't agree more.
6: Yeah. So who's in charge, I guess, if no one in particular is in charge? How do they organize themselves politically?
7: There isn't a lot of data from the ancient texts about this. What we do find tends to point to the idea that there's probably something more like governing councils where we might find more directly democratic participation, because these are all slaves in this revolt. These are people coming from wildly different backgrounds. Slaves tended to be drawn from prisoners of war, from wildly different parts of the Roman Republic at this time. And so with that, they're kind of bringing different experiences about what governance might look like.
6: If we think about that time and we think about Spartacus, how do they work out how, you know, if they disagree about something, how do they resolve arguments?
7: There isn't a ton of evidence for exactly how they did this. There's no evidence that there is any sort of formal legal entity that would make these decisions. So no evidence of, say, a court system, no evidence of, say, a judge or a jury or anything like that. So every society is going to have disputes with one another site and people being accused of doing, you know, antisocial behavior, right? Committing crimes, theft, you know, assault, things like that. And what's striking is how they don't talk about it in ways that would suggest that there's any sort of punishment, so any sort of coercive punishment or physical punishment or anything like that when there are these disputes emerging there. But the evidence is really limited when it comes to how they resolve disputes and things like that.
6: Any guesses? I mean, do they have theories?
7: Theories, yeah. I guess I would speculate that because these are escaped slaves, my speculation is they're trying to do things that's, again, avoiding any sort of physical punishment, anything that's going to be building upon other sorts of violence more broadly construed. And here I'm thinking about like gendered violence or kind of hierarchical stuff in this case, because the community of Spartacus seems to be pretty averse to the idea that hierarchy should play a role in how a society is governed or structured or anything like that.
6: Well, I think we do know, and you talk about this in the book, is that women in rebel slave communities have a distinct status that they didn't have in Roman society. What was that?
7: One of the horrific things about the ancient world in its slavery is this idea of what scholars often euphemistically refer to as the sexual availability of slaves, which is to say that there's this widespread assumption that slave bodies were available for rape anyway. And so this is just assumed, taken for granted within the ancient world. And when we look at the society of Spartacus, the Third Servile War, what is very striking is it seems to be one of the very few instances in the ancient world where they say, you're not doing that. That there's a pretty clear prohibition on sexual violence, which is taken for granted for women along with young people. And I think what's striking is how they were quite critical of that and prohibited it in a way that I think is maybe not entirely unprecedented, but at least very rare within the ancient world. And there's other signs that women, even apart from kind of those basic protections, also afforded things like certain roles of leadership, right? So we have evidence of priestesses and stuff playing an important role.
6: Priestesses, rebel slaves, and radical antiquity. I'm speaking with historian, academic, and author Christopher Zechman. This is Ideas. I'm Nahla Ayed.
7: Today, every inch of landmass on the globe is claimed by one or another nation state. We often assume this is an entirely natural way of doing things. Sometimes, we even assume this is the only way of doing things. To tweak the phrasing of cultural theorist Mark Fisher, it's easier for most people to imagine the end of the world than to imagine the end of the state as a political institution. Many people of antiquity found the state in an encumbrance that could be readily discarded in favor of something more equitable and empowering. They recognized that the empires of the day held only a fraction of the power they claimed. These empires exerted minimal influence in rural and peripheral regions. Back then, governments had difficulty performing rudimentary functions such as introducing money to the economy, maintaining a basic quality of life, or preventing revolts. Life was remarkably free for anyone more than half a day's walk from a city.
6: A reading from Christopher Zeichman's book, Radical Antiquity, Free Love Zoroastrians, Farming Pirates, and Ancient Uprisings, in which he tries to denaturalize our assumption that the nation-state as we know it is the only way to organize ourselves politically. And to do that, he turns to the ancient world and to groups of people who rejected the oppression of empires to establish more livable societies for themselves. I spoke with Christopher Zeichman in front of a live audience at the Toronto Reference Library. What really kind of caught my attention was your description of what these societies generally had in common. And one of the things you say they do is that they value leaderlessness. How do we know if they valued or didn't value leaderlessness?
7: Throughout the book, we're looking at different societies that kind of break away from one or another empire, right? And what I would look at is sort of how are they distinguishing their political systems in a way that says, we can create whatever society we want, and here's how we're going to do things different from what we are used to, what we already know, things like that. And when you're creating your own society, and it's getting rid of things like kings, presidents, or premiers, that says something about what your values are. And pretty consistently, we find that there are, well, at least the groups in the book anyway, are wanting to do away with it. Even when we think about our own organizations, our own groups, whether it's a religious community or a book club or whatever the case may be, how are we organizing ourselves? What are we imagining this space is going to be there? And that says something about at least the values that are animating this group here. I think we can do the same thing with groups in the ancient world too.
6: And I have to ask you this. The subtitle of your book is Free Love Zoroastrians, Farming Pirates and Ancient Uprisings. Free Love Zoroastrians?
7: Sure, yeah. Free love, you know, you lead with sex, right? That sells a book, right? Zoroastrians, scare quote, heretics, who were kind of engaging in alternative forms of relationships. It's, of course, read through people who hated them, who said they were heretics. But these Zoroastrian group known as the Mazdakites created new sort of marriage norms. So kind of in this context of ancient Persia, it's a system we call polygynous. So it'd be one man who's got many wives. Think of the harem being a significant social institution at the time. This real commodification of women's bodies, dehumanization. There's this very weird distribution of gender throughout society too. The group that I talk about in this book, the Mazdakites, say, we don't like that. This is not the way that's working for us. And so they create a different society that has its sort of different marriage norms. One woman might be married to a handful of men and kind of having elaborate rituals around this as well. Pretty striking, right? So a good example of people saying, here's one thing we don't like about our society, this sort of way women's bodies are being commodified. Let's do things a bit different. In fact, quite the opposite in that case.
6: While the Zoroastrians were defying the sexual norms of the ancient world, other breakaway societies gave women intellectual freedoms they weren't allowed in larger centers. Women in ancient in the ancient Jewish community also had status that they didn't have elsewhere.
7: The Therapeutae are a group of Jewish philosophers of both genders living outside of Alexandria, Egypt. And they're living in this very isolated community, you know, about a day's walk away from this metropolis of Alexandria, right? The great city of learning. We think the Library of Alexandria, many famous intellectuals in the ancient world are from there. And what's striking with them is how women were really encouraged to participate in sort of full way within this little society, right? Really encouraging a deep degree of learning that was otherwise not really a big part of sort of gendered learning in antiquity. Certainly there were women who learned to read and write, but there's a huge part of how this community functioned of the Therapeutae.
6: Do we know how that came about? I mean, what was it rebelling against?
7: Sure, yeah. So in this case, the Therapeutae, we don't have any like origin stories, as it were. We don't have any accounts of like, but the timing of it seems to indicate that likely what it was is this is at a time shortly after, very famously, Cleopatra, the last queen of Egypt. She'd been defeated. Romans come in and really are directly ruling this land of Egypt now. People are finding frustration with new Roman leaders, pagans who don't like it. There's Jewish people who don't like it. And through this weird controversy, ultimately Jewish people receive a great deal of blame for kind of the Romans having a bit of power there. It's kind of a weird long story. And where it ends up going is I think people are getting sick of sort of Roman power within this region. And at least this one group of Jewish ascetics, right? People are giving up a comfortable life, living sexually ascetic, eating very bare foods. I think we'll be a bit happier if we get out of town, set up our own thing here, and it'll be just us studying the Bible together, reading together, and living a way that we think is ethical.
6: How do they structure themselves as a leaderless society?
7: Because patriarchy is such a huge part of ancient society, what I think is interesting about them is how they engage in this sort of separation within it. Half the community is men, half the community is women, roughly anyway. But they separate them pretty significantly, right? That this is not a system where people are intermingling the way we are here in this very room, you and I and so on. And one of my suggestions is that this is kind of serving to undermine patriarchy, that in a world where people are kind of deeply socialized into patriarchal ways of interacting with others, well, how do you prevent that from influencing your interactions with other people if you're not confident you can contain that part of your personality, of your way of being? Well, let's make sure that we limit contact in that case. And so everything would seem to suggest that women ran their own kind of sub-society within this group, and the men kind of ran their own sub-society within this group, really only coming together when they had these kind of symposia where they'd have these philosophical debates.
6: Sounds ideal.
7: Yeah.
6: You point out that some breakaway societies actually rejected cash, and they avoided the use of coins and hard currency. What to your mind is kind of one of the strongest examples of that rejection?
7: Yes. So the money was a very controversial thing in the ancient world, something that was very much imposed from above. I think the example of Spartacus from earlier would be another good example of this. It's quite clear in the ancient text that they had no money, and that they also prohibited kind of precious metals as well. So there's pretty clear accounts of Spartacus saying, hey, you know what? We've got all this loot, all this gold that we've got after this battle that we took from the legionaries. What are we going to do with that? Well, let's sell it so we can kind of get what we do need. Let's make sure we can get more bronze so we can kind of build better weapons, better armor, better shields, and so on. I'd say it's a pretty clear example of them just saying straight up, we do not want to have cash. We don't even want to have precious metals, anything that can kind of create a hierarchy status, anything that can be bartered, which is significant, I think, because these are people who were also formerly slaves, right? Their own lives were bartered for it at an earlier point in their lives.
6: Right. So that's rejecting money and coins. But there are other societies that actually shunned reading and writing. So you pointed that one society, Phrygia, was literate at a time when many societies were not, but they shunned reading and writing to break free from oppression. It kind of sounds counterintuitive.
7: It does. I think... we talk a lot about reading as a source of liberation day. And obviously I publish a book. I'm pro-reading, I'm pro-literacy and everything like that. And I also a professor, right? For any students here, I'm glad that you're here for this.
6: We're in the library.
7: Yeah, we're in the library right now. And even when we think back in the past, right, we think the United States having those anti-literacy laws for slaves, right? That slaves were not allowed to learn to read and write. Frederick Douglass being a very famous way of cleverly rebelling against that. And yet, what we find in the ancient world is that literacy is kind of understood as a tool of imperial power. well, how do you force people to follow laws? Well, you force people to kind of learn to understand, to write these laws, to articulate these laws, to pass those laws on to others as well. And so in this region of Phrygia, what would be part of modern day Turkey, what's striking is we find that kind of at one point, they seem to be literate. Then over the course of several centuries, this very steep decline in literacy, quite intentionally, right? And only later, kind of in the late Roman period, do they start to kind of have literacy return there. And throughout this time, it's pretty clear that they just don't want to have anything to do with Rome. They don't have anything to do with Greece before that, or the Achaemenid, the Persian Empire, even before that. Kind of several consecutive empires, they said, thanks, but no thanks. We're not going to learn to read. We're not going to learn to write. We're just going to kind of make our language an oral spoken language. And that way, there's no laws being written in this. There's no demands being issued by emperors to us in this language. If we can't understand it, what's it matter to us anyway, right?
6: So if they didn't write it, who wrote about that? Like, how do we know about that?
7: So this is kind of important work that's being done by looking at ancient inscriptions and ancient papyri. An important scholar, Peter Toneman, did this important work on this topic. And he traces sort of the decline of the Phrygian language over the course of this time, basically disappearing for several centuries, and only briefly comes back a bit later, things like tombstones, monuments, stuff like that. And because it disappears from the record, this would be a significant suggestion with that too, right? And certainly when we find ancient Roman and Greek writers talking about the region, this seems to be a theme in what they talk about.
6: So that's a really drastic action to distance yourself from the state. Just how did that work out for them? I mean, did they actually get the autonomy they wanted?
7: It would seem to suggest so. So Rome and the various Greek empires before them would occasionally kind of create these little cities saying, hey, great civilization here, right? If you want to come join us, we've got a little gymnasium, we've got this and that, these various Greek and Roman institutions. Why not come and enjoy these pleasures of civilization? And what is very clear archaeologically is the people of Phrygia said, thanks, but no thanks. We're going to be happy here. We're going to stay in our little kind of hamlets, these little tiny villages. And so even though Rome and Greece would kind of try to create these cities, the inhabitation of them was never growing. And it seemed to only be immigrants specifically from Greece and Rome who were living there, right? With no real deep integration with the kind of people living in Turkey, Phrygia.
6: I have to ask you this just quickly as an aside, but maybe the most unlikely leaderless society that you write about is Mediterranean Greco-Roman pirates.
7: Pirates felt contempt for Romans, whose conquests drove them from their homelands and who now occupy those lands, enslaving many of their kinfolk. Cilician pirates mocked Roman values by adopting outlandish dress that emphasized their shameless lives. Big hats, eye patches, rust-colored cloaks. Pirates enjoyed annoying Romans with their obnoxious songs. Particularly comical, if cruel, was how Cilician pirates treated aristocratic Roman hostages. Plutarch said that when someone objected to being held captive on grounds that he was Roman nobility, pirates pretended to regret the error and begged the man's forgiveness. Then they outfitted the prisoner in a toga, the tuxedo of the time, and other luxury gear, claiming they did not want to repeat the mistake. The pirates would continue this charade for some time to amuse themselves. But once they were out at sea, they invited the Roman prisoner to go free, dropping a ladder into the Mediterranean. If the hostage refused, they simply threw him overboard.
6: But we all know, of course, from countless pirate movies that they always have a pirate captain.
7: Yes.
6: Really? Just explain that to me. How is that possible?
7: Right. Absolutely. And the pirate captain was certainly part of these societies, too, when we talk about the ancient world. So when we think about leaderlessness, what I would encourage us to think about is sort of how is power actually functioning within these societies? What power does the captain actually have? And when we look at both kind of the golden age of piracy, think of Pirates of the Caribbean, you know, Long John Silver, that sort of stuff, as well as antiquity. In both situations, we find that the pirate captains really don't have much authority or power within them. Pretty consistently, in both situations, the captain has sort of the power to command in battle. Often these societies need someone to be able to make split-second decisions, right? We're about to be attacked. Do we go left? Do we go right? Not a time to hold a vote on these things. We need someone to just say, we're going to attack this. We're going to do that instead. And really, that seems to be basically the only power that a captain had. He gets to speak first whenever they have a public assembly where they're kind of debating issues. But beyond that, really not much. He doesn't get any more loot than anyone else. Mutiny is a liable issue to him if he does something the crew doesn't like. We find pirate captains in both antiquity and kind of the golden age not really having anything that I would call meaningful leadership, more symbolic than anything else. Even more striking is pirates' collaboration with each other. Often, when sailors deserted the authoritarian regimes of merchant ships, they organized in profoundly egalitarian ways. Pirates preferred non-hierarchical decision-making processes, what is nowadays called horizontal leadership. Although the captain was the only officer aboard a pirate ship, he held very little authority. Indeed, the captain was afforded few special privileges and only held the power to command the ship and issue orders in battle. In nearly all other respects, he was equal to the crew.
6: Before we head back to antiquity, I wanted to just ask something again that's quite general. It appears as though the examples that you give throughout are societies that are universally shunned or condemned or, you know, condemned effectively by neighbors or the state. Just how much of that contribute to, I guess, their challenges in longevity?
7: Yeah, most of these, you're right, do not last very long, right? The pirate ship, of course, has got a short shelf life, as it were, right? That as soon as you run into Romans, you better either win or run away because you're not going to survive the encounter. And same thing when we talked about with the Third Servile War and these other slave revolts, right? These are often very temporary things that almost have this sort of utopian quality to them. Got this brief window, we can create a world we want to live in, the society we want to live in there. And especially, I think, you know, implied within your question there, right, that sort of these are people who are kind of experiencing the worst parts of society. Slaves, you know, if you're working on a merchant ship, you are a slave. Gladiators, slaves, women who are treated like garbage. You know, what's your way of resisting? Well, let's try to create something better, something more meaningful. And even if it doesn't last forever, hey, this is better than the way we've been doing things. And I think that living out that dream is something that probably meant a lot to these people.
6: Back to ancient Greece, like I said, and specifically to the cynics. Today, we use the adjective cynical to denote being negative or jaded, but the original cynics constitute a real school of thought and even a way of life. How would you characterize that way of life? How would you characterize the cynics of ancient Greece?
7: So yeah, cynic today, like you said, kind of means someone who's very skeptical, someone who's very negative. Literally, it means dog-like. But what do dogs do, right? They lick their crotches, they eat stuff off the ground, they do all sorts of stuff that you're not really supposed to do, right? And this is very much what the cynics of antiquity did. They were very big on sort of shameless behavior, all sorts of bizarre things that they did to say, hey, we don't think that sort of these norms that govern society, right, that honor and shame, that certain people deserve to be treated a certain way, whereas others don't. This is not how we should be doing things, right? I would almost characterize it as like a sort of performance art. What happens if we just say we live ethically and not with respect to what creates honorable or dishonorable way of doing things?
6: But the most well-known cynic is probably
7: Diogenes.
6: Exactly, Diogenes. And the famous story that he'd go out in broad daylight with his lamp, you know, when he was asked kind of why he was doing this, he replied, I'm looking for an honest man or a wise man, depending on the version. What insight does that story give us or offer us into cynic philosophy?
7: Yeah, I think it's sort of this quest for living a natural life and a good life. And that how our society is often built around a lot of artifices, right? I guess he's talking about ancient Greek society, but our own society as well here. But we often have these artifices about what makes something worthwhile or not worthwhile, what makes something worth respecting or not worth respecting, whether it's clothes, whether it's money, whether it's the way someone looks or acts. And so by kind of encouraging people to say, well, broad daylight, I'm trying to find an honest person, a good person, a wise person here. Well, it's not obvious, right? You have to kind of see beyond those things that are superficial, right? To those sort of deeper questions about what's really within a person.
6: You mentioned in the book, the story of Diogenes meeting with Alexander the Great. There's clearly a huge difference between or a disparity in the status of those two people and their sociocultural standing. So why would Alexander the Great, who conquered most of the known world, want to meet a philosopher like Diogenes?
7: Absolutely, yeah. So, well, Alexander the Great himself was a student of one of the most famous philosophers of all time. He was a student of Aristotle. And, you know, genealogically, who's a student of whom? Well, Aristotle's sort of a cousin, as it were, of Diogenes when it comes to sort of their intellectual genealogy there, right? Clearly has a reverence for rhetoric, for philosophy. And when he gets to Greece itself, because, you know, Alexander is from Macedonia and he's working his way to Greece, and he arrives at sort of a suburb and wants to kind of meet this sort of famous guy. So he clearly reveres this idea of someone who's an intellectual, who's a critical thinker and so on. Diogenes represents that.
3: Alexander the Great had recently conquered Greece, and when he visited the city of Corinth, numerous philosophers went out to greet him. Diogenes was conspicuously absent from the welcoming party. Alexander wanted to see Diogenes, heard that he was in a nearby suburb, and went to see him there. Alexander was so excited that he told Diogenes that he would do anything Diogenes wanted, any gift, any honor, anything. Diogenes' reply has become iconic. "Can you just get out of my sunlight?"
7: And so, of course, that kind of prompts the whole famous incident right there. What does Diogenes say? "Just one thing, can you get out of the sun," right? He just wants to continue bathing in the sun and anything like that. The best you can do is just get out of my
6: way.
7: As
6: philosophers do.
7: Yeah, exactly, right? So clearly no respect for the power and everything there too, right?
6: So the book diagnoses the problems with representative democracy as we experience it right now. So it looks to the ancient world for more direct participatory forms of democracy. And it pretty much concludes with making a case for anarchy. That word, of course, connotes today mayhem, dysfunction, and chaos. Can you explain what you mean by it?
7: Anarchy tends to have very negative connotations, right? Chaos, stuff like that today. In the ancient world, it eventually came to have that connotation, but it did not initially. Very first use of the word anarchy in the ancient world is in an ancient play where there's the figure Antigone, where she says, "I'm not ashamed of my anarchia. I'm not ashamed of the fact that I don't have respect for the leaders." So anarchy in this literal sense just means no leaders, right? That I don't respect those who claim to have power over me. In her case, it's because the laws were telling her to do something she thought was unjust. She's protesting these laws and saying, "Thanks, but no thanks. I'm not going to do that." And so we find the earliest uses of this word anarchy, really what it's saying, not leaderlessness, right? So kind of egalitarian forms of structuring a society, right? The idea that you don't have one person dictating things or small council of people dictating things, but the idea that there's this sort of this widespread participation that others can engage in. So whether it's be an example of Herodotus, the first Greek historian, uses the word in the context of this Persian military unit where their commander died and they're in a state of anarchy. They function perfectly well. They organize among themselves about how to engage the situation. They do function pretty well, all considered, right? Having lost their commander, but they're literally in a state of anarchy at that point. And so with this, when I'm encouraging critical thinking about anarchy and kind of an openness to it, in this case, it's more about how can we organize ourselves in egalitarian ways and think about governing ourselves that is more participatory, more engaged, that we see ourselves participating in politics rather than simply being something at Queen's Park, at, Nathan Phillips Square or Ottawa, as the case may be, right?
6: But, you know, the examples that you point to in the book from the ancient world of real people being directly involved in politics were all really, as we mentioned, small communities that didn't last for very long and tiny compared to our societies today. So they weren't interdependent. They didn't have banking systems or cell phones or, you know, all these things that we live with today. And so the direct participation that you admire so much from back then feels like it wouldn't really be possible right now, is it?
7: Sure. So would an entire country of Canada overnight be able to function well with this switch to the system? Almost certainly not, right? There'd be a significant breakdown in that process. Where I think we can often start with these things is within our own kind of small ways within our lives. How are we engaging, you know, again, those reading groups, our religious communities, things like that, where we can kind of say, hey, let's do this in a way where we're not, say, electing a president or anything like that, but let's think about how we can kind of have power distributed a bit more egalitarian, creative ways of saying, here's what we don't like about our society. How can we do better when we're creating these new systems of our own here? And so again, for a massive society like Canada or, you know, at a global scale too, for that matter, right? There's this tight connection between every nation in the world at this point, and we kind of take the nation state for granted as an inevitable thing at this point, I think. Well, it's going to take a lot of imagination. I don't think it's going to start overnight, right? This is not advocating a world revolution of another sort, overthrow or anything like that. But I think what I'm trying to suggest is that we think about how we can, in our own lives, engage in that a bit more anarchistically, right? How can we think about where power lies and where it doesn't lie and do better in that regard?
6: Is there we've only covered a very tiny portion of what you cover in the book, but is there one society, one model that you think could be inspirational to the way we live today? More inspirational than others?
7: Sure, yeah. So all these societies, I would just preface by saying, they're of a very different time. And there's, of course, considerable flaws with all of them, right? So we all have our sort of proverbial blind spots with these things. But for me, I found the pirates really compelling as an example. My partner, as I was researching, writing that chapter, would see me staring out the window on occasion. And she would just say, "Are you thinking about pirates again?" And I said, "Yes, I am." So I just found them just so incredibly fascinating, where just here's these people who are dealing with the most difficult parts of society, right? These people who are isolated, right? If you're a merchant sailor, you're on your boat, not surrounded by anyone at this point, you know, other than your fellow crew members. You're enslaved. You know, you've got no family or friends. You're not treated well. You're not getting paid for this or anything. And so I think they present a pretty compelling example of how, even in the worst situations, you can say, "I've had enough. We're going to do things a different way here." And creating, I think, was a remarkably robust democratic forms there on these pirate ships that were adaptive to different situations, and adaptive not just ship by ship, but hey, we can kind of change our own pirate constitution as things go on here. Because I think we often live in a very static society when it comes to the law, right? We have limitations of what is possible and what's not possible in our politics.
6: That would have been a very tough life, wouldn't it?
7: I think it would have been horrible. I don't have sea legs myself or anything. So when I've sailed, I've gotten quite sick just being on a friend's sailboat or anything.
6: But I mean, again, imagining if you could go back in time and choose a time that in which you would live, is there one?
7: Well, that's a tough one. I think I'm more or less a pacifist. So a lot of these armed revolt stuff.
6: More or less.
7: Yeah. I'm not too appealing the idea of fighting in combat or anything. But I think sort of the revolt of Spartacus, in that, not the revolt itself, but kind of those elderly, the women, the children, disabled and so on, who are creating a functioning society, these former slaves themselves, who are able to kind of create a robust society there, I think I found very fascinating. And if I were to live among any of these sort of groups there, I think that would be maybe the most appealing to me, right? Because when we think about slaves in the ancient world, frankly, they're the ones doing all the important work. They're entertainers, they're cooks, all these sorts of things there that you're going to have a pretty well-functioning society if you're living among a bunch of, you know, disgruntled slaves and everything there. Yeah.
6: Ladies and gentlemen, please join me in thanking Chris Zeichman. Thank you so much. It's really fascinating. Thank you. I also would like to thank the Toronto Public Library, especially Sergio Elmire and Gregory McCormick and the entire staff here at the library. Thank you very much for supporting these talks. Thank you.

You just heard my conversation with author, religious scholar, and historian Christopher Zeichman. His book is called Radical Antiquity: Free Love Zoroastrians, Farming Pirates, and Ancient Uprisings. This episode was produced by Greg Kelly and Donna Dingwall. Technical production by Will Yar and Danielle Duval. Our web producer is Lisa Ayuso. Nikola Lukšić is the senior producer. Greg Kelly is the executive producer of Ideas. And I'm Nala Ayed.

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4: Anthony Cimolino spent 40 years with one of the world's biggest theater festivals, Canada's own Stratford Festival in Ontario. Now Anthony is stepping away, so he'll be here to tell you some amazing stories and also how it feels to leave for his exit interview.
5: From CBC News, the world is sour. I'm Neil Kumar. Breaking news from Alberta, as Premier Danielle Smith is addressing Albertans in a primetime address, as voices that are calling for the province to split away from Canada are growing louder. Smith says the question of separation will be put for a referendum this autumn.
6: I am announcing today that I will be requesting our government add an additional question to the October 19th referendum vote announced previously. The additional question will be, should Alberta remain a province of Canada? Or should the government of Alberta commence the legal process required under the Canadian Constitution to hold a binding provincial referendum on whether or not Alberta should separate from Canada?
5: Premier Smith says she would vote for Alberta to remain in Canada. This comes more than a week after a petition calling for such a vote was struck down in the courts. Opinion polls have suggested that the vast majority of Albertans oppose separating from Canada. Conservative leader Pierre Poilievre says he will campaign for Alberta to stay a part of Canada if a referendum moves ahead this fall.
7: I will be campaigning across the province of Alberta, encouraging Albertans to stay as part of the Canadian family and encouraging nationwide unity for all Canadians.
5: Poilievre also says other Conservative MPs will also be campaigning to keep Canada together. An Ebola outbreak overseas is starting to send ripples through North American air travel. A Detroit-bound plane from Paris was diverted to Montreal due to new U.S. rules. Officials in Canada say, however, the risk to the public remains low. Colin Butler reports.
8: For passenger Deborah Mister, it dawned on her something was wrong when the masked flight attendants stopped answering questions.
9: My first thought was, honestly, I wish I had one.
8: Confusion on the plane quickly gave way to anxiety, with rumors spreading through the cabin. Someone on board was being quarantined over U.S. Ebola-related travel restrictions. Authorities later confirmed the passenger removed from the plane did not have the virus, but by then, travelers already watched flight attendants pull on masks and passengers scramble for their own.
10: There's always going to be anxiety about a new strain of virus.
8: Dr. Rob Fowler is a Canadian critical care doctor who treated Ebola outbreaks in African countries in 2014 and 2018. He says for Canadians, the threat remains largely theoretical and the risk to the public low. On board that flight, what passengers got was an uneasy moment when fear, policy, and global travel collided. Colin Butler, CBC News, London, Ontario.
5: Canada's communications regulator wants U.S. streaming giants to contribute more money to Canadian programming, the CRTC says. It will triple the amount that platforms like Netflix and Disney Plus are required to pay. It will go to a fund promoting Canadian productions. Streaming companies are already challenging the existing figure in court. Right now, they pay about 5%. Stephen Colbert will host The Late Show one last time after a 33-year run. The show's cancellation is drawing intense public and political scrutiny. Talia Sarve has more.
11: 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I'm your host, Stephen Colbert.
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12: Has the comedian taking his final bow with the late night franchise on Thursday. CBS claimed it was a cost-cutting measure, citing huge financial losses for the show.
14: The idea that Stephen Colbert is the one that's going off the air seems unfathomable to me.
12: But host of CBC's Commotion, Elamine Abdelmahmoud, says there's fair scepticism around the cancellation being at least in part politically motivated. Colbert openly criticised CBS's parent company Paramount for settling a hefty lawsuit with President Trump days beforehand. Non-political show Brian Allen's Comics Unleashed is set to fill the vacant slot at the network. Colbert's curtain close will be felt.
11: Thank you so much for being here.
12: Talia Saab, CBC News, Toronto.
5: And that is The World This Hour. 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

0: Here is your Environment Canada weather forecast. In Montreal, clearing tonight, low of 3 with a risk of frost, tomorrow 20 and sunshine. In Quebec City, clear, low of 1 with patchy frost, tomorrow 18, sunny, mix of sun and cloud in the afternoon. In the eastern townships, clear, winds becoming light, low of 0 with frost, tomorrow high of 18 and sunshine. In the Gaspé region, low of 3, wind gusts of up to 50 kilometers an hour, risk of frost, tomorrow a low high of 13 with sunshine.
1: Power, welcome to Q. Have you ever had to let go of something that like defined you, like a job, a relationship, where you live? Not because you wanted to, but because it was time. Shakespeare wrote a whole play about that feeling called The Tempest, about a man surrendering the one thing that made him powerful. Anthony Cimolino has spent nearly 40 years at the Stratford Festival, one of the biggest theater festivals in the world. This summer, he's leaving Stratford, and check this out, he chose The Tempest as his final act. Coincidence? Well, you'll find out. Anthony Cimolino coming up. Plus, if you're watching the NHL playoffs or waiting for the new season of Heated Rivalry, you should know about the new hockey show called Off Campus. You'll hear about that and how the showrunner hadn't seen a hockey game when she got the gig. It's coming up on Q. Do you ever think about what it's going to be like if you are lucky enough to get to retire? I mean, retirement seems like more and more of a remote possibility for a lot of Canadians, but you know, you got to imagine it's a strange thing. I mean, if you've gone through it already, maybe you know what I'm talking about. Are you happy, relieved when you retire? Are you scratching your head trying to figure out how you're going to fill the time? Are you already thinking about like, I got to go back to work? That's where Anthony Cimolino is at right now. Anthony is currently the artistic director of Ontario's Stratford Festival, the largest repertory theater company in North America, but this is his final season. And it's not like he's only been there a couple of years. He spent pretty much his entire career at Stratford. He went there as an actor in 1988, then became a director, then put on a load of like Shakespearean productions that did really well as a director, and then the executive director of the company, and then, yeah, since 2012, the artistic director. It's a pretty big deal that he's exiting the Stratford stage. You know, in the global theater world, Stratford is incredibly important. I mean, maybe the most important gift Canada has given to the world of theater. Anthony, however, is not going out lightly. He's directing two plays this season, including The Tempest from Shakespeare. Not only that, there's a new documentary coming out about Anthony this summer. It's called This Above All, The Theatrical Life of Anthony Cimolino. So yeah, big, big year for him. And we were so happy that Anthony dropped by the Q studio and we got into it. We talked about Stratford, about his long career there. Also, like when you spend 40 years in Shakespeare, what do you learn about Shakespeare that maybe we missed in English class? But I began by asking him about his decision to leave and considering how busy he is running the whole thing right now, if he's even had time to think about what it's like to leave that job. Here's what he had to say.
2: You know what? This is a real point of inflection. Like I would say that would be the case up till about a week ago. And now that we have The Tempest on stage and we have a lot of other productions and previews and we're opening in 2 weeks, the final opening week of my tenure, I'm now in a different place. I'm now in a place where I can see the end in sight. I think I could have denied it up till now, but now, yeah, it's clear. I fell in love with the festival and I never knew I was going to be so faithful. I've lived there, raised my kids there, knew every corridor of it, and I love it. And so it's time. It's time for my life and my family's life that I do other things. And it also will lead to rejuvenation for Stratford. But I'd be lying to you if I said it was all cakes and ales and ices.
1: Yeah, yeah. There has to be a series of complicated emotions in there for sure.
2: Yeah. Any of us are lucky enough to do what we love at a place that we love and then you got to go, it's hard.
1: And especially since you've been, I mean, it's a big part of your life since you were a very small kid. The story you tell in the documentary is that your dad brought you to Stratford to see a show and you, is it that you had a seat in the very, very back?
2: Yeah.
1: And I mean, you can kind of take it from there, but it wasn't just the play. It was sort of everything around the play. I love that image you painted.
2: Yeah. So my dad figures in the story, but he didn't bring me. I think I came with a friend, but I talked to my dad right afterwards and that's part of it. So I sat in the corner of the theater. I was watching the stage, but I was also watching the audience. That was really kind of moving that as a teenager, you know, you always think as a kid that the world has yet to be created, and anything that came before wasn't that significant. Here was this 400-year-old play that was describing my friends to me, the kids I went to school with in high school, and I was blown away by it.
3: Like,
2: what
3: play was it?
2: It was Love is Labor's Lost, which you think, no, it's not going to, you know, it's early work by Shakespeare. But I saw the goofball in it. I saw the smart aleck in it. I saw my friends in it. And at the beginning of the play, these four guys decide they're not going to see any girls. They're just going to study. They're not going to do anything bad because they want to prepare themselves for life. And I was going to a Catholic boys school. And I knew this was going to end badly, right? So, and sure enough, it does. But I was blown away that somebody had anticipated my life so many years before. I was blown away that I was so connected to people in that room. And for the first time in my life, I realized how beautiful humanity was. Like, I felt included. I felt part of a community. I loved what I was seeing. So I went home and I told my dad I wasn't going to go to law school. I was going to be an actor. And that was a profoundly unhappy day in my family's house.
3: Didn't he say something like, an actor is a cross between a pimp and a car thief?
2: No, he said, voy diventare artista. You want to become an artist. And the way he said artist was pimp and car thief.
3: Okay, you know? I got it.
2: I think he knew more than he was letting on, but still, you know.
3: There's a great line in the doc in Italian, which is that art is something you study and put down. Is that what it is?
2: And put away, impare l'arte e metterla da parte. It's an Italian saying, learn about art, but then set it aside and do other things with your life. So my parents encouraged the arts. I studied dance as a kid. They were always supportive, but they had immigrated to Canada so that we could go into banking or law or a profession.
3: I thought I read that your mom, and I can relate to this growing up in a Catholic family, there also may have been some expectations of the priesthood. Is that the case?
2: Totally.
3: Yeah.
2: She so wanted that.
3: Because mom would never say to me, I think you should become a priest. But she would say things like, you know, that thing you just said to me at the dinner table, that's a nice thing that a priest would say.
2: Really?
3: Yeah. And when I was in grade 4, we had to draw a picture of what we wanted to be when we grew up. I drew the Pope.
2: Man, that's a career plan you have there, Tom.
3: I had high expectations
2: for
3: myself.
2: And you know what, Tom? It's not too late.
3: It is. And I think once we had the baby, we had a baby about nine months ago, I was like, I can fit now with the Pope's out now.
2: Well, you know, like the church is growing, changing, and if you eventually get it to the priesthood, and you know.
3: You never know.
2: It's
3: not too late is what you're saying.
2: No.
3: But was that was encouraged for you a little bit too?
2: Completely.
3: Yeah?
2: Completely. And I think that the fly in the ointment was going to a Catholic boys' school. I got to be taught by a lot of priests, and you know, they were great people, but you know, not a lifestyle I wanted to pursue.
3: 88 is your first season in Stratford, and you ended up joining the company. Tell me about stepping onto the Stratford stage for the first time back then.
2: I so wanted to be at the festival. I auditioned a couple of times like a lot of people do and wasn't accepted. Finally was accepted. I was in a production of Richard III with Colm Feore. And I didn't have contacts in. And you know, the thrust stage, like the reason Stratford exists is because for so many years, they didn't have a stage that replicated the conditions of Shakespeare's stage.
3: Like the Globe Theater stage?
2: Yeah,
3: like
2: that wasn't built yet, right? Yeah. So they were all proscenium arches.
3: Right, but it would have... replicated Shakespeare's stage.
2: That's right. So in other words, and right in the middle of the audience, there's a stage and it's a bare stage. So all of Shakespeare's descriptions you can see on the stage without having to get into huge sets and stuff. It's a very, like, it's not like a movie theater where you all stare in the dark in one direction. And you know, there are stages like that. When the players went to France and after the English Revolution, they started to perform in tennis courts. And so the idea was create sea monsters at the end of this. They were anticipating television and they were anticipating film. At the festival, you can sit all the way around. And you're surrounded. The audience defines the stage. So it's a really beautiful experience. But I didn't have contacts in. I couldn't really see them. It was only the next year, Tom, that I put contacts in. I went, whoa, there's all those people there. Like, where'd they come from?
3: Were you comfortable as an actor? Were you in those first few productions?
2: Well, I don't think I was a dreadful actor, but I was

0: story in the doc about you were so wanted to be Romeo that you were sort of like chased in a car and you were pulled over to be offered Romeo. Isn't that right?
1: Well, yeah, I was in the off season, you know, doing an actor's gig. I was delivering pizzas of all things. And one night this car is following this my car with a pizza sign on it, and it was Richard Manette and a friend, and Richard had been dithering about who he was going to cast as Romeo, and finally he'd made a decision. And so he decided, when he saw my car go by, he chased it down to say, "You're playing Romeo," which was fantastic, very generous of him.
2: "Romeo, doff thy name, and for thy name, which is no part of thee, take all myself.
3: I take thee at thy word. Call me but love and I'll be new baptized henceforth. I never will be Romeo."
0: So if you're being chased down to be Romeo, I am curious about whether it was your decision to say, like, there are better actors than me, I'm going to move to directing, or whether it was something someone told you. I'm also interested in the emotional quality of that decision. It's a big one.
1: Well, I had been directing plays from years earlier, like in 1980, 81, 82, I was running a summer theater company and directing plays, and I was really kind of loving that. So I continued to do that, and also some administrative things with theater companies before I got to Stratford. After about my second year at Stratford, they offered me a chance to be an assistant director with a fantastic director from the UK, Bill Gaskell. On a play by Pirandello, I guess because I spoke Italian, I could be of help. And that was great. And I started to love doing that. And I did it with others. And I began to really, really enjoy that. Then a few years later, Tom, I was playing Laertes, who has a big sword fight with Hamlet. This was about 1994. And by that point, I had been doing other work, including like special projects for the festival. I had branched out. And so I was still acting, but my heart was starting to go elsewhere. I was standing on the stage with a sword in my hand, about to fight Hamlet. And then I realized, oh my God, did I return that call? And I realized in that moment, you cannot be on that stage. You cannot take a place if your heart is now elsewhere.
0: I'm Tom Power. You're listening to Q. You're in the middle of my conversation with Anthony Cimolino, the artistic director of Ontario Stratford Festival. This is Anthony's final season at the helm. That story he tells me, reminds me of David Letterman's decision to leave. Did you ever hear that story? David Letterman said he went home one day and he and his wife were like looking at this bird, and his son were looking at this bird, and they were obsessed with the bird, and he had Googled the bird all day, and they figured out the name of the bird, and his wife said, "Who was on the show today, Dave?" And he had no idea. He said, "Okay, maybe it's time for me to move on." Anthony is the artistic director of the Stratford Festival. He's on the way out of that job. Stratford is the largest repertory theater company in North America. I'm interested to know, when you are the head guy in an organization like that, when the buck stops with you, what's the hardest part of that gig? Here's what he had to say.
1: It's big. So there's 1,200 people who work there, and there's 12 plays that you're doing, plus over 100 of these other events,
0: And how many seats do you have to fill a night?
1: Well, per day, it's about 7,000 seats.
0: It's a wild number of seats to have to fill every single day.
1: Yeah, it's huge.
0: So the hardest part of it is just the breadth of it.
1: Yeah, it keeps you up at night. Like in the middle, like the first thing I will do would read the sales reports in the morning. Doesn't matter. I've done this for decades. And it's either a kick to the stomach or it puts a spring in your step, and it isn't just about the money. It's about connecting to people. Like if, as an artist, you know this, you want somebody to get what you're doing.
0: Yeah.
1: You want to be received. You want to share.
0: Yeah. What's the most rewarding part of the job?
1: When you see something that was just in your head, like a play that you said yes to, a writer that you supported, a young actor that you gave an opportunity to, and they shoot the lights out. That's heaven.
0: Give me an example.
1: Well, of Casey and Diana, a beautiful play that was brought to me in early stages by Andrew Kushner, fantastic director, and saying yes to that. And then watching it eventually become such a powerful piece of theater. Young artists who suddenly, like Marissa Orgiallo, who was playing Ariel this year, who a few years ago had just come to the festival. Now watching her, I go, my God, you're good. Like the stuff you can do. Watching people grow and knowing you helped that's great.
0: I bet. You get to see them sort of at the beginning.

0: stages of their career, and you get to watch them come up. That must be very rewarding.
1: Yeah, it is. It is. Like, despite the negative times, the worry about things, that has to be part of that kind of job. The offset is getting to actually create plays and magic.
0: But even within the negative times, I was sort of, or the challenging times, in the documentary about you, I was sort of, I guess interested is the word, in how you pretty transparently handled things. So like the pandemic, the documentary begins with you sort of like handling the pandemic and sort of building outdoor stages and sort of transitioning and realizing, oh my God, if we're not, we're going to be the last people to come back. Mm. And then the other sort of hard times that are in the documentary are around maybe sort of the reckoning around race and representation and diversity after the death of George Floyd. And I have it written down here because I wanted to remember what you did. You gave Black and Indigenous people, colored members of the community, the chance to speak out, to give feedback.
1: Right.
0: As opposed to being defensive, you gave them control of folks from those communities, control of the festival's social media, also having panels and kind of hard discussions. Talk to me about what's just going through your mind when, because I had a friend of mine say to me one time, the challenge with some arts organizations is they want to skip to the reconciliation part of truth and reconciliation.
1: Right.
0: What was going through your mind on the truth part when you were reading those comments, when you were hearing about experiences?
1: It was hard because I think that, like a lot of people in the arts, you think you're an ally and you think you're trying to do the right thing. And I was, in my mind, trying to ensure that there was diversity, that we were promoting new talents. And then in reading the feedback, I realized that I wasn't doing enough and I wasn't doing it well. Like I wasn't really kind of understanding what the experience would be like for someone who's invited in, but not supported in the way they need to be. And so, and that it was not just one area, it was all sorts of areas, everything from how we market ourselves to how we, you know, start our rehearsal processes. And that took work. And it was work that I had not understood or begun yet. And I had to get on with it. I had to really do the work. And so that took, you know, several years. And it was eye-opening. It wasn't easy. And it continues. So I think that it was an important time. And one of the more positive things, although it didn't feel like at the time, to come out of the pandemic, is that we had time to think and start again.
0: Well, what I find interesting is that you wanted to have it all out in the open. You wanted to have this criticism of your long-storied organization out in the open. You wanted it to be public.
1: Well, I don't think I felt like it was going to be in the open anyway. So we could either try to do half measures and bury things, or we can say, what has your experience like? Please, let's have a talk about it. And by doing that, it certainly made it more challenging at first, but I think the results have been more profound. I gotta believe that the plays are better if everybody is feeling comfortable and you have many different talents, many different points of view in the room.
0: Yeah, that the work is better. The work is better.
1: Work is better.
0: My guest is Anthony Cimolino from the Stratford Festival in Ontario, North America's largest repertory theater company. You're leaving the Stratford Festival at the end of the season. You programmed some big ones for the final year. Arthur Miller's Death of a Salesman, Othello, Waiting for Godot, The Importance of Being Earnest, some Canadian plays as well. And then The Tempest. Why was The Tempest going to be your Stratford swan song as a director?
1: Well, it's the last play that Shakespeare wrote on his own, solely authored, and it's about a magician who calls his magic his art. And he's very angry at the beginning of the play. He wants to get revenge on the people who had betrayed him, his brother, who tried to kill him and his daughter. So that's not good. And I think Shakespeare's audience would have seen it as a revenge tragedy. They'd be waiting for everybody to be ground up and killed at the end, you know, a la Hamlet. And instead, he does something remarkable. He finds forgiveness and he turns a corner. And so it's kind of about leaving what you've done all your life. And it really spoke to me. I directed it before a few times and the last time with Martha Henry. But you know, Tom, I'm finding new things in it. And working with Grant Wynne Davies, who's playing a beautiful Prospero, I just realized the play is, I don't know if I've changed or the, but it's a different play and it's a profounder, it's more profound, it's more touching than I had ever experienced.
0: You say that in the doc that your understanding of Shakespeare has changed. I think there's someone quotes you saying, you know, I did this play a decade ago and it's completely different to me now.
1: Yeah.
0: Like how does your relationship with that work or with Shakespeare change over time? What do you see that you didn't see before?
1: When you're young, you look at a play like Lear and you just see the young characters, and then you come back to it 10 or 20 years later and suddenly you're beginning to sympathize with the middle-aged characters. And after a while, you are that old person on the heath screaming at the world that is moving on without you. There's something about each part of our life where we just, the truths embedded in the text suddenly hit us. Also, Shakespeare... He's very simple. He's very profound. He's touching. It's about families, most of it. But it's complex, you know? So you come back and you go, how did I miss that the first time? Remember the second time I directed Twelfth Night? I went, my God, all this stuff is in there. And I had worked so hard the first time. So you feel like a bit of a failure. But I think it's a testament to the dimensionality, how many dimensions are in his text.
0: Do you still love his work after 40 years surrounded by it?
1: More than ever.
0: Really?
1: More than ever. I just find he's such an enigma. You know, people keep on saying, could you have some inspirational quotes from Shakespeare? And you think, no, like he doesn't work that way. He just tells you that no matter how bad it is right now, it can get worse. Which you think, my God, like how's that inspiring? But there's something about his recognition of just the human condition, the simplicity of it. You know, his love of gardening, his love of the little guy. Like there are no good kings in Shakespeare. It's always the people who don't have power, who are the decent people. It recognizes that in life, the rewards don't always go to the good.
0: You're not looking for that inspirational thing. You're not looking for that bow at the end of the play that says, hey, everything's going to be all right, everybody. You find some joy or something interesting as an artist in the fact that he doesn't do that.
1: I do. And, and there are inspiring lines like, you know, Ophelia saying, we know what we are, but we know not what we may be. The fact that she is, you know, at that point, driven to insanity by the time she makes that statement, or lines like, it is not the worst. Well, we have breath to say it is the worst. I mean, you think, wow, those are profoundly, but they're not. There's something about recognizing our vulnerability, the frailty of the human condition, which makes you stronger.
0: What's your favorite Shakespearean line?
1: Oh,
0: come on.
1: Oh, okay. Then because it's in The Tempest, the rarer act is in virtue, not in vengeance, which is, you know.
0: That was my mom. My mom loved that line. She used to say it all the time. Yeah. My mom, English teacher in St. John's, taught Shakespeare.
1: How cool.
0: She used to quote that line. That making me feel a little something there.
1: Ah, you are going to be pulled. That's wonderful.
0: Peace be with you. Say the line again.
1: The rare action is in virtue, not in vengeance.
0: Tell people listening to this who may not be familiar with that line, decipher it. Tell us what you hear when you read it. What's he saying?
1: Well, he's at the point where he's got all of his enemies in his grasp, right? He can just destroy them. And it's in that moment that he realizes he doesn't want to. And I think in the world we live in today, it's one of the reasons I want to do The Tempest, Tom, is that we have so much anger in the world. We got so many people who want revenge on the other side, whoever that other side is. And stopping and realizing that there may be differences, but you've got to somehow get over them and find common ground. Otherwise, we'll all be dead. And he doesn't say the better action is in virtue, not in vengeance. He says the rarer action, which is interesting, right? It's like, we all have been told what to do. Turn the other cheek, preach peace, do the right thing, but it's rare. And it needs to be done if there's any hope for humanity.
0: I'm Tom Power. You're listening to Q. You're in the middle of my conversation with Anthony Cimolino, who is the artistic director at Ontario's Stratford Festival, which is the largest repertory theater company in North America. I should say outgoing artistic director. I mean, he's been there since the 80s as an actor, then as a director, and now, you know, the head honcho of the whole thing. And this is his final season after almost four decades. Yeah, given that this is Anthony's last year at like this very prestigious theater festival, so he's seen all these changes happen over the years. I was curious, you know, with Netflix and food delivery and video games and YouTube and all the things that can make you stay home, does he have any thoughts about theater's health at all? Not against other theater companies, but against all the other things vying for your attention. Here's what he had to say.
1: Yeah, so the last decade has brought social media, which has changed everything.
0: Yeah.
1: Also, Netflix, where people can see anything they want, anytime they want, from the comfort of their chair with surtitles and as much sound as you want. So that has made it so that for some, going to see a play, actually getting up, going out, getting out of the jammies, going out, and, you know, it makes it harder. On the other hand, the payoff is enormous.
0: Tell
1: because
0: me.
1: You're with other people, right? It's community. You're laughing, not alone. You're laughing with others. And when so much of the social media feed we get is tailored to make you angry or to tell you something you already know, this brings you into a space where you can laugh and maybe find yourself thinking something you might have never thought when you'd walk through that door. And you're doing it with others. So it builds community. Our world needs that no more than ever before. You know, theater was started 24 centuries ago by the Greeks, the first democracy, because they wanted to have an event where the society could gather together and you were supposed to go out as a Greek citizen. Like, you were supposed to show up. It was actually a coin on your seat to offset the lost wages.
0: There was a responsibility.
1: Yeah. Okay. And the plays, like the first play we have, the Aeschylus is the Persians, which is about a great Greek victory over the superpower of the time, Persia, Iran. And it wasn't chest beating. It wasn't like mission accomplished. It was told from the point of view of the Persian court as they lose to the small upstart Greek army and the realization of their own, what they took for granted, their own arrogance. And he wrote this. This was a general who had been in that battle. He wrote it for the Greeks to say, we mustn't become complacent. We mustn't give in to arrogance. So
0: he wrote it compassionately to the other side?
1: Yeah. You put themselves in the place of the other.
0: Right off the bat, the birth of theater.
1: And that's what theater does. Like, you don't have to teach a kid how to do theater. They when they're kids, they play act with their friends. They believe. We're hardwired to do this. So when we see people on stage, we empathize and we discover things through the situation that we would never probably come to our own. Not by reading a newspaper, not by watching a news program. We would only come to that by empathy. It's what music does. It's what literature does. It's what a play does because of the form that it's in. There's something about our need for mimicry as mammals, as primates, that is very powerful. And so theater matters. And you know, we've gone through a lot last few years, the arts, right? But it matters more than ever before. And I think while you're right, we're competing with all that technology. The fact that it's not that, the fact that it is unplugged in a way with other people, it will be why it endures.
0: How is the health of Canadian theater?
1: Well, listen, last year at the festival, we sold more tickets than the year before the pandemic, which is a first. Around the world, it's not easy. It's tough. Everybody's feeling it. But, you know, theater people have gone through hell and plagues for centuries. We somehow keep on coming back. So we're on the right road.
0: But also as Canadians, one thing I learned from the documentary, maybe you can speak to this, is that Stratford, when it first started, there weren't as many Canadians involved. There weren't as many Canadian actors. There weren't that people were being brought over from England and they were brought over from all around the world. Not to say that doesn't still happen, but it feels like under your tenure, not to be too elbows up about it, it seems important to you that this has become more of a Canadian institution.
1: Yeah, there was a bit of a divide between, let's say, Toronto or the rest of the country and Stratford. And I'm very happy. I'm so proud of the last, like, it's just not just me, Tom. It's been so many people at the festival. What's happened is that we've become much better connected to, you know, you're from Newfoundland. We have so many creators like Jill Kiley, God Lover, among others who are from Newfoundland, from BC, from Saskatchewan, from every, you know. And so we're a training institution for across the country. We, directors, actors, and also a place with, you know, a company of 130 actors, 1,200 people who work there. We represent the very best in Canadian theater, and we work with sister companies in each one of these theaters. When you do national audition tours, we work with, you know, and I love fellow artistic directors who will be the first ones to say, hey, there's this kid here in Saskatoon who you really should see. Mm. You know, and that's selfless, right? And eventually, there's so many artistic directors across the country who've kind of come through Stratford and then go to do other things. It's important as a country that we recognize our own and we support our own.
0: Last question of your exit interview.
1: Do I want to be Pope? No.
0: You wouldn't take it if offered.
1: Oh boy.
0: When you look back on your decades long career in Stratford, what are you proudest of?
1: Well, that's cruel. I think I'm proud of the developments at the festival as an aggregate. Like, I mean, I know that's not, like, I'm proud of the kids that have come along. I'm proud of the plays that I said yes to that now are being done across the country. But I'm also proud of the work, like the rebuilding of the Tom Patterson Theater. That, here's the thing. When you're working at a place like, and it's rare in modern times because everything's so disposable, but I'm hoping the festival endures. I hope it grows. So it's a bit like working on a cathedral, you know? Like you're a stonemason and you're doing one part of the job and you're working so hard to make it beautiful, but you don't know what it'll actually be like in 100 years when it's supposed to be complete.
0: Yeah.
1: You're just doing your part.
0: Yeah.
1: And so I feel like I'm proud of the part that I did along with others. Like did nothing alone, mm-hmm. did everything with everybody. And it's better and stronger, and I'm proud of it as a Canadian. I'm proud of it as an artist and working with other theaters. And so I feel like I'm proud of the work that we did on this cathedral. It was a vision worth building. We may not know what it's going to be like in 100 years, but I'm suspecting that it will be really something magical.
0: Thank you for your reign as lead theater nerd in this country. Congratulations on a well-deserved rest, hopefully coming up.
1: I'm so glad to finally meet you, and I wish I could meet your mom. Is she still around?
0: Yeah, my mom's still around. She's back at St. John's.
1: You better bring her to the Stratford Festival. You're dead at recess.
0: You know, yeah. You'll never become Pope. Thanks for coming in.
1: It's a pleasure. Congrats. And thank you, and say hi to your mom.
0: And you know, I did. And mom, she said she didn't really remember using that quote from The Tempest that much, but I said, no, you definitely did. She goes, well, you know, if you say so, then I did. Anthony Cimolino, the artistic director of the Stratford Festival in Ontario, after nearly 40 years with the festival, over a decade as artistic director, Anthony's leaving the company. But not before programming a bunch of his favorite titles like Othello and A Midsummer Night's Dream. He's also directing a production of Shakespeare's The Tempest about someone who's leaving something behind. Opens Monday, and it runs until October 24th.

0: That is the album that won Kacey Musgraves Album of the Year at the Grammys not that long ago. A song called Slow Burn from her album Golden Hour. Kacey Musgraves came on the show for a very rare interview to talk a little bit about songwriting, talk about her brand new record, and about what happens after your album wins Album of the Year. Where do you go from there? If you missed that conversation, it's on our YouTube channel. Just search for Q with Tom Power. It's also wherever you get your podcasts, or as Terry O'Reilly, I heard him on the CBC the other day, if he's using this phrase, I should use it. You can find it on your favorite podcast app. I don't know if you cook much, but if you do, then you might know that some combinations never fail. Soy and ginger, garlic and tomato, cilantro and lime, Vienna sausages and mustard. I think there's a similar principle at work in television. Take these two ingredients, a little romantic tension.
1: Whoa, easy.
2: We're going to be fake dating. There needs to be real kissing.
1: I just met you.
2: What are we going to do, hold hands?
0: And a little bit of hockey.
3: To see what kind of player Derek Graham turns out to be.
0: If that particular combo sounds familiar to you, maybe it's because of Heated Rivalry, a series that absolutely blew up this year from this country. I mean, you're going to hear more about that later on. I want to tell you now, though, about another show called Off Campus. And the book that it's based on actually predates Heated Rivalry by a good few years. It sold over a million copies. It really paved the way for hot hockey romance novels. The Off-Campus book series was written by the Canadian L. Kennedy. Right now, it's a TV show on Amazon Prime. Louisa Levy is the creator and showrunner. She also worked on shows like The Flight Attendant and Stumptown. Anyway, that show Off-Campus is out now. Louisa Levy joined guest host Jill Deacon over Zoom to talk about it and to confront her about something right off the bat. Take a listen.
4: Okay, so I got to start with some scandalous gossip. Is it true that you have never been to a hockey game, or at least you hadn't when you first got your hands on this project?
5: Yes, I have been to many hockey games now, but when I first started, I had not been to a hockey game, I have to admit.
4: Okay, so then what were you, when you first read these books, it was a bit of a, what drew you to it? Because it wasn't the love of the game.
5: No, it wasn't the love of the game, but I do love a sports narrative. I love hockey. I mean, I've seen hockey movies. I just hadn't been seen hockey, actual hockey games. I've seen other sports narrative movies. I love Friday Night Lights. I love other football movies, which is kind of bigger in the States. But I have to say, hockey has really had a renaissance, even in the States. And so discovering not just the sport, but also the subgenre of romance novels, of hockey romance, has been such a treat. And it really is such a deep well, not just Off Campus, not just Heated Rivalry. There are so many other hockey romance book series out there. I think it's just a ripe world.
4: Hmm. Well, did you have conversations with the writer? I mean, when you agreed to work on this, you know, adaptation to the screen, what kinds of conversations did you have with L. Kennedy, the writer of the original series?
5: So I didn't get a chance to meet L until after I had started, because right after I closed my deal, the writer's strike started. Oh. So I wasn't allowed to work for a long time. And so it gave me a chance to read the books a bunch more times, to really think about it, to see a hockey game. But when I finally got a chance to dive in and we got our writer's room and I got to talk with Elle a bit, it was really fun to hear a little bit more about what she was excited about with the adaptation, because we had to make some changes and I wanted her reactions to where we were going. And I wanted to know from her what felt important. And she sent over a list to us of things that felt really important to her, the fans. And we actually took that list in the writer's room and we put it on what we called a bounty board on the writer's room, in the writer's room on a whiteboard. And
4: what were some of those list, kind of non-negotiable essential elements that you knew fans would really need to see?
5: Well, the bounty board ended up being kind of the extra things. The non-negotiables were already in there, which is, Hannah has a backstory and Garrett has a backstory that I don't want to spoil too much, but it is in the books. And they each have a little bit of a darker relationship with, well, Garrett has a darker relationship with his dad. That's not too much of a spoiler. It's pretty clear in the pilot. And Hannah has another backstory that is a little unexpected, like I said, in this genre. But because of each of their relationships with, I will say, trauma, which is a heavy word, but it's true, they see each other in a way that other people don't see each other, see them. And I think that that's something that makes these books really special. And it was something I wanted to dig into in the series. And that felt non-negotiable.
4: I'm curious also, Louise, about maybe your personal non-negotiables. I mean, as a female showrunner, telling a story where the males are the kind of hockey playing action heroes surrounded by beautiful women who kind of want to date them. I mean, what was important to you about how you portrayed that?
5: Yeah, that's a great question. I was really excited about the friendships, which of course there's the romances and that was really fun to play with. But the friendships in these books are what make you want to spend hours and hours of your life with them. And not just the female friendships. Allie and Hannah are our female leads for the season, and their friendship is so beautiful, but also the male friendships. I was really excited, especially in a hockey story, to be able to tell a story about non-toxic male friendships and really get to explore that in a way that I don't think is explored too often on TV.
4: And that felt important to you?
5: Absolutely.
4: Okay, so I mentioned the other sort of the elephant in the room here is the other TV series in this genre. I mean, you mentioned that there's a renaissance in these sort of hockey-centered romances and narratives, but boy, the runaway, you know, success in that amidst that renaissance is, of course, Heated Rivalry. I understand your production schedules even overlapped. Were you aware of Heated Rivalry and they of Off Campus while you were in production?
5: I certainly was. I didn't know at the very beginning. We were well underway by the time I heard the first rumors of it. So I didn't know about them for a very, very long time. But when we were, I would say, three quarters of the way through filming, I heard the very beginnings of a rumor about it. We were also shooting in Canada, and I heard about it on Crave. I didn't even know that it was going to be on HBO Max in the States. But I heard about it and I was so excited. I think we should have more hockey romances, but we especially need to have queer hockey romances. And I think that's so special. And it was just exciting because they're very different. They're not very similar as shows go. They're just hockey and their romance. I think that's really where the similarities kind of end.
4: I wondered if excitement would have been your first response, because sometimes you can have that, wait, oh, someone else is kind of doing what we're doing. Was there any bit of that, any concern in that? Wait, someone else is doing a TV show about love on the hockey rink?
5: I know, because I think it's so different. I think even the book series is just even very different, the way it's formed and structured. And I think they're so, even before I saw the show, and I've watched it and I love it, but even before I saw the show and in getting to know the books, they're very different.
4: They are
5: so
4: different. Yeah.
5: It was just mostly very excited about it and thought it would be really cool. And it shows that there's an appetite for that, which is the most exciting thing.
4: There really is. I mean, the point really, I guess, is that there's something going on and this demand for, you know, not just TV series that combine hockey and romance, but also these book series. Do you have a theory as to why that might be?
5: I think that there's something really interesting about, specifically in the hockey romance world, whether it's the book series or now the TV series that are springing up, about getting underneath the male, the masculine facade. Like, we see these guys, whether they're hockey players or other kinds of athletes, we see these guys in a very hyper masculine space, and hockey in particular is so hyper masculine. And I think there's something so interesting in being able to follow them into the locker room and get to know them when without their hockey pads on and get to know who these guys are underneath it all. There's a reason why people get so excited by when we mic up these players, get to hear that they might be secret softies. I think there's something really special about that. And then to layer a romance on top of that makes it even more, you know, even more fun and spicy.
4: You're so right. I mean, the NHL has worked very hard to preserve that hyper-masculine you know, for better and for worse, to maintain that image. So it is that idea of pulling back the curtain, even if it is in fiction. And it's interesting the way, I mean, who knows the impact of one on the other, but StubHub is reporting a surge in ticket sales for hockey games. The NHL says they attribute at least some of that to what people are watching on TV. Apparently, some of those ticket buyers are people who've never watched a hockey game before. I wonder if it works the other way, if longtime hockey fans are now picking up romance novels too and watching steamy hockey shows for the first time.
5: I think it might. I mean, I read an article when I first started, well before Heated Rivalry even hit the air. I read an article about how hockey romance novels are getting people into seats at hockey arenas, but also how maybe hockey players are more aware of it now. So there's definitely it's a two-way street, I think. But I think it's really fun and exciting. It certainly got me to my first hockey game.
4: So yeah, what was that like when you went to the hockey game? This was at that point, surely it was research.
5: Yeah, it was partially research. It was obviously also very fun. I live in LA, but my boyfriend is from Chicago, and so he's a Blackhawks fan, and so we went to see a Kings versus Blackhawks game, and we definitely were wearing Blackhawks gear, but like hiding it. And he was very nervous, but I have to say, as a native Los Angelino, Kings fans are so gracious. I love Kings fans. I think we showed up and first of all, the Kings dominated us that night. Like the Kings were doing a great job. And every time we either scored or got close to a score, the people around us would turn around and be like, "You did good. you almost got one or you got one in there." It's a little easier to do when you're the winning team, but
4: yeah.
5: But it was a really fun first game and we were lucky enough to get some really good seats.
4: Gracious in victory. That's not always the case at every hockey game.
5: No,
4: so lucky you to experience that. You mentioned being a lifelong Los Angelino. Let's talk a bit about you personally, your story. I read that your dad was actually the one who suggested screenwriting as a career.
5: Yeah.
4: Tell me, what did he tell you?
5: Well, my dad is retired now, but he was a gaffer, which is the chief lighting technician on film and TV shows. And so I grew up around the industry. I grew up going visiting sets. I knew it was a thing that existed. I just didn't think of it as a career. But I always wrote these short stories and I always loved watching TV. And I studied theater directing in college. And I came home after graduating and I had, you know, a double digit bank account at that point. And my dad was like, "You should make this into a career, like take all these pieces and like make it into a career." And, you know, TV writers are like, that's a career. You can show up and do a job every single day. And I didn't know anything really about it at that point. So I just asked around, I got a bunch of books, I taught myself. And then my dad connected me with some writers that he knew. And I had coffee with them and learned a bit more about the job. And that was kind of how I first realized that this might be a thing I wanted to do.
4: And I understand he said, don't be below the line. That's sort of an industry insider parlance. Tell me what that means and what he meant.
5: Yeah. So I should say, for all the fabulous crew members out there, he was a lifelong below the liner. So there's on a call sheet, which is what you get every single day, to know when you show up on set and what you have to do. There's the below the line are all the crew members. Above the line are the producers, the cast, the director, the writers. And so my dad, being the chief lighting technician, was very much below the line. And so his advice, it's the kind of thing of like, you always want your kids to kind of like succeed you in some way. And I think he was what he meant by that is it's a cushier life above the line.
4: And so presumably the writer and the director and the producers are the ones that wield a different kind of power.
5: Sure.
4: And you as showrunner are the person, you know, just as the title suggests, sort of holding all the roles together and under your watch. And now here you are and your show's been renewed already for another season before the first season's even out. You did something right. You managed the triage to a certain extent. So congratulations on that. And
5: thank you.
4: And I guess, so are you a Kings fan now, or do you still wear Chicago Blackhawks when you go see the games?
5: I'm a Kings fan. I'm a Kings fan, but I'm also a Blackhawks fan. I think it just depends on who's playing. If they're playing each other, I might have to wear one piece of each, because I am definitely a Kings fan.
4: You could wear a Breyer jersey to the...
5: I could show up in a Breyer jersey. Maybe those will figure out what that is soon.
4: Yes, once the show is out, people will understand that. I've seen a couple of the episodes, so I know. But I don't doubt there'll be some merch, some hockey merch that comes out from the show, so you can sport that when you go to your next game. Louisa, great to talk to you. Thank you.
5: Thank you so much. I really appreciate it.
0: Louisa Levy, the creator and showrunner of the new series Off Campus, speaking with guest host Jill Deacon. Off Campus is out now on Amazon Prime, and go Habs go. All right, one more song before we go. This one comes from Canning, Nova Scotia. Laura Roy from Canning. She spent a decade living in London, working as a backup vocalist for folks like Dua Lipa, Camila Cabello, Doja Cat. But when it came time to write her debut record, she came back to Canning, and the result is an album called Late Bloomer Season. From it, this is Two Seater Rocket.

0: From Canning, Nova Scotia, that is Laura Roy with Two Seater Rocket. Her debut album, Late Bloomer Season, is out now. And that is it for Q today. Tomorrow on the show, Boots Riley is a writer and director. He made a big splash with his debut film, Sorry to Bother You, a few years back. But where you might hear filmmakers and directors talk about wanting their film to entertain, Boots says he wants his films to inspire you to start a movement. He'll be here to talk about why he's hoping his new movie about a crew of shoplifters who dismantle the fashion industry might incite a labor revolution. That's tomorrow on the show. If you want to get in touch with me, q@cbc.ca is the best way to do that. We'll see you soon. Later on.
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2: I'm Douglas Gelvin, your guest host of Daybreak. 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
4: And we're going to be talking about Grand Prix street closures and all sorts of closures and public transit and traffic.
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5: Autism researchers in Toronto have identified a previously overlooked gene linked to the repetitive behaviors and social interactions of the condition. We'll talk about how this could lead to new genetic tests and therapies in the future, coming up on The Current Review.
6: From CBC News, the world is sour. I'm Neil Kumar. We begin in Alberta, where Premier Danielle Smith says the provincial government will add another question to a fall referendum that will ask Albertans whether the province should stay in Canada or begin the legal process for a binding separatism vote.
7: Because this proposed referendum question does not directly trigger separation, but if successful, would ask Alberta's government to commence the legal process necessary to hold a binding referendum on the matter. The recent court ruling would not be applicable, and the referendum question I outlined could proceed.
6: In her speech, she reiterated her preference for Alberta to remain in Canada.
7: Now, I want to be clear. I support Alberta remaining in Canada. That is how I would vote on separation in a provincial referendum. It is also the position of my government and my caucus.
6: That question wouldn't trigger separation if Albertans vote yes in October, but Smith said it would help the province understand the direction citizens want to take. The Carney government is eyeing changes to Canada's labor code. Some businesses have called for the law to be modified, but the proposals are not sitting well with labor groups and opposition parties. David Thurton breaks down what those changes could be and the reaction.
8: We're quite alarmed at the moment. Christopher Manette is with Teamsters Canada, a union that represents thousands of truck drivers, rail, and airport workers. He's concerned by an attempt by the federal government to modernize Canada's labor code. Among the changes the government is considering in a discussion paper is introducing an essential services designation.
9: Think doctors, police officers, firefighters. Those workers can't go on strike because we need to protect human life. But the government is now looking at expanding these essential service designations to other categories of workers to protect corporate profits, and that's not right.
8: Other possible changes include reviewing Section 107, a controversial labor code provision that allows the minister to get involved to end strikes. Canada's Minister of Jobs, Patty Haidu, said there's an urgency to modernize Canada's workplaces in the face of automation, artificial intelligence, and Donald Trump, making sure both workers and employers have the modern tools and rules to do their jobs. David Thurton, CBC News, Ottawa.
6: Critics are calling it a mega slush fund. The Trump administration announced the nearly $2 billion anti-weaponization fund on Monday, which is meant to compensate people who feel they have been victimized by the justice system. And as Katie Simpson reports, the recipients could include rioters involved in the January 6th attack on the U.S. Capitol.
10: Backlash has been mounting ever since the Trump administration revealed plans to create a nearly $2 billion anti-weaponization fund, a program that will allow individuals who feel the justice system was weaponized against them can apply for cash payouts.
11: Just to be clear, people that hurt police get money all the time.
10: acting Attorney General Todd Blanche is not setting any boundaries around who may or may not qualify, saying a five-person panel will adjudicate claims on a case-by-case basis. According to a Department of Justice memo obtained by PBS News, examples include Americans who had their online speech censored by the government, parents silenced at school board meetings, and suspects charged by the FBI. Lawmakers have postponed a planned vote on a funding bill in order to give them more time to ask questions about the fund. And two U.S. Capitol Police officers have also filed a lawsuit to try to block it. Katie Simpson, CBC News, Washington.
6: Hyundai Canada is recalling some of its Elantra hybrid vehicles due to a possible fire risk. It applies to some 6,000 Elantras made between 2024 and 2026. Hyundai says an issue with the hybrid power control unit in some vehicles can lead to overheating. One of the biggest names in NASCAR has died. The family of Kyle Busch, a two-time NASCAR Cup Series champion, announced he died after being hospitalized. No cause was given. Busch won more races than anyone else across NASCAR's three national series. He's recognized as one of the most skilled stock car drivers of all time. Kyle Busch was 41 years old. And that is The World This Hour. For CBC News, I'm Neil Kumar.

Here is your Environment Canada weather forecast. In Montreal, clearing tonight, low of 3 with a risk of frost, tomorrow 20 in sunshine. In Quebec City, clear, low of 1 with patchy frost, tomorrow 18, sunny, mix of sun and cloud in the afternoon. In the eastern townships, clear, winds becoming light, low of 0 with frost, tomorrow high of 18, and sunshine. In the Gaspé region, low of 3, wind gusts of up to 50 kilometers an hour, risk of frost, tomorrow a low high of 13 with sunshine.

0: and welcome to The Current Review on CBC Radio 1. My name's Matt Galloway. Coming up, Toronto researchers have discovered a gene linked to significant autism behaviors. We'll talk about how that could help with detection and future treatments. And then, as Stephen Colbert hosts the final Late Show, a look at what made him a unique satirist and host. And also, Cup Fever has taken over Montreal, a win for the Victoire and the PWHL, and the start of round three for the NHL playoffs for the Montreal Canadiens. But we begin with another sport, and eyebrows being raised over the eye-watering cost of hosting the FIFA Men's World Cup. With less than 1 month to go before soccer's biggest tournament comes to Canada, there are new estimates about how much taxpayers will be on the hook for the World Cup. The Federal Parliamentary Budget Officer says it will cost all levels of government just over $1 billion to host 13 games in Toronto and Vancouver. That averages out to about $82 million per game. The governments that are footing the bill are, of course, hoping that the costs will be offset by boom in business as people flock to host cities and spend their money during the world's biggest sporting event. Our Vancouver producer, Anne Penman, spoke with people near BC Place, the site of the Vancouver game, about whether they feel the cost is worth it.
1: I'm pretty excited. I played soccer, high school, intramurals, university. I think it's good for the city, you know, get some popularity. It's nice to have the attention and have the international stage. So hopefully there's like a good return on it, but, you know, it's obviously a lot of money.
2: Yeah, I agree. It is a lot of money. I don't know if they will get what they think they will get from this investment. I've already heard a lot of things about hotels not performing the way they thought they would. And I don't know. We'll see. I don't really know what to expect.
3: I don't know if it's going to change anything or not based on what I've seen with other World Cup and sports happening in other countries. Like, people come, have fun, and spend their money and leave, and no one thinks about it for 4 years. So we'll see.
0: Wayne Cowley is the owner of the Bottom Line Sports Bar in Toronto, former NHL player. The World Cup is a big deal. When you first heard that it was coming to Toronto, what did you think it would mean for your business?
4: We were ecstatic, you know what I mean? As a fan of football and British heritage, nothing but, you know, ecstatic.
0: And so do you think the World Cup is going to bring more people into your bar?
4: Well, we have to look at it three ways. I look at it as a fan, I look at it as a business, and I look at it as a Canadian. So as a business person being down by the stadium, of course, the buzz is already there. We're already booked solid for some of the matches. So for the summer, we're usually dead. We're right across from Scotiabank Arena. Mm-hmm. So we're usually a Leaf season. So for something like this to come to the city, it's going to be crazy.
0: So you're already booked up solid for some of those games.
4: Yeah, we've had some corporate sponsors for the event reach out to us. We're licensed for 300 people. So we're trying to keep the restaurant one side for corporate, one side for the fan. You know what I mean? But it's tough to do.
0: You said there are a couple of other parts to you that you're kind of factoring into this as well. The other is, as a Canadian, what does it mean for you to have this tournament here?
4: You know, as soon as I hop in my car after work yesterday, it comes across as the cost. You know, they're estimating $1 billion is the cost, yeah. $82 million per game. Like, as a Canadian, we're going to bear that cost. You know, it's almost like hosting an Olympics. Yes, it's a great thing. It's exposure for the city. But what is, you know, as a businessman, we always look at rate of return. Like, if I'm shelling out that much money, what is the rate of return?
0: And so what do you think the rate of return is going to be?
4: It's hard to tell right now because, you know, some of the games, you know, Toronto, we only have 6. Vancouver's got 7. So anytime a number gets thrown out, you know that number is not the number. It's going to exceed that.
0: You think taxpayers will be on the hook for more than $1 billion?
4: I think so in the end because, you know, they're talking paramedics now. They're talking security. They're talking all this stuff that they haven't thought about yet. It's like running an event at the restaurant. There's so many things that go into it and so many people that touch it that all of a sudden those factors don't get in. And when you break it all down, did you make money or did you not make money?
0: And yet there are a lot of people who will be in the city of Toronto who won't be able to go to those games, who are going to want to sit in front of a giant screen television with a bunch of their other fans and have a drink and watch the matches. And so what are you expecting? You mentioned corporate events, but for fans, are there specific events that you have planned around the World Cup?
4: Oh, there's lots of, like the city, FIFA does such a great job in the city of Toronto. There's so much open viewing for fans. There's fan zones. There's that. We hosted the NBA All-Star game. We host the NHL All-Star game. And the city did a tremendous job. So the fan will not be neglected.
0: But one of the other things is that FIFA, the organizers of the World Cup, are very, very strict around their trademark rules. Businesses can advertise during the World Cup if they are part of the official sponsor package. But if not, you can't, there are things that you can and can't say, right? And the assumption is that there could be bylaw officers roaming the streets looking for violations. What has that meant for you?
4: It's a little scary. Like, we've been warned ever since they signed it. The AGCO warned us. Our sponsors have warned us. So our social media guy had to go online, watch some tutorials on it, on what to do, what not to do. And if you go on our social, we mention upcoming match. We mention soccer. We do not mention FIFA. We do not mention World Cup. And we were told explicitly that if we go into violation, we will be ticketed by the city of Toronto. They will collect it, we believe, and pass it to FIFA. FIFA doesn't even have to collect it. They can fine us. They can do whatever. So we're really nervous on what we're advertising.
0: How much would you be fined if you were to say FIFA or World Cup?
4: It's quite substantial.
0: Do you think this is going to be a good deal for Canada to host this tournament?
4: The jury's out. You know, you won't know. I think it's going to be a great deal for me. I think it's going to, for me as a fan, me as a business, as a Canadian, I'm proud to show Toronto, but that's a tough call. That'll only come at the end of this, once the final number, if we ever know what that final number is. But I'm optimistic. I'm excited. One of my sponsors is taking me to one of the games. I can't afford to go, but one of my sponsors is taking me.
0: What flag are you going to have on the side of your car? Canadian flag? Or you said you have English heritage as well. So what do you put on the side of the car?
4: I'm a mixed bag here because I've played for two countries, but I played in ice hockey. I played for Canada and I played for England. So we're going to have both.
0: Wayne, good to talk to you about this.
4: Thank you very much for having me on.
0: Wayne Cowley is a former NHL player and the owner of the Bottom Line Sports Bar in Toronto. Joining me now, two guests to help us dig into the costs and benefits of hosting a mega sporting event like the World Cup. Wayne Smith is with me here in studio. He's director of the Institute for Hospitality and Tourism Research at Toronto Metropolitan University. And joining us from Montreal is Moshe Lander, who's a senior lecturer in economics at Concordia University. Wayne, we'll start with you. This figure from the federal budget watchdog says that hosting the FIFA World Cup is going to cost taxpayers at least $1 billion. $1 billion is a lot of money, but put that into perspective. Is that a lot of money when it comes to an event like this?
5: Well, it is a lot of money because you're not building the infrastructure that goes with it. So, for example, when you're doing the Olympics, when Vancouver did it, they got upgrades to public transit. They got upgrades to highways. In this case, all they're getting is sort of the games. So you're getting a lot of the costs, like security and stuff like that, that are just sunk costs. You're not going to see anything after the event. So this is one of those things. Is it worth it long term when you don't have those other things that are remaining after the games?
0: You're not going to get a new highway. You're not going to get, as we saw in Vancouver, the updated transit, what have you.
5: Exactly. Even when we did like the Pan Am Games in Toronto here, we have a bunch of those amenities that were still, you had upgrades to pools, you had upgrades to recreational facilities, all those types of things.
0: Moshe Lander, what do you make of that? $1 billion at least, and we may not know whether that's the final figure. We may not know what the final figure is. Is that a lot of money to host an event like this?
6: Well, similar to what Wayne was saying, I guess it kind of depends on your perspective. Canada's GDP is around $2.5-3 trillion. So $1 billion is a rounding error. It's a drop in the bucket. But I think the bigger problem is not whether $1 billion is a lot of money or not. It's what were taxpayers promised. And they were promised that it would cost substantially less than that. And that $1 billion is certainly going to be less than what the actual amount will be. The PBO did a very accurate assessment of the cost, but they based it on the information that they had up until about last year. And so there have been a lot of changes since the data that they have. I think that taxpayers should be upset because, especially in Vancouver, they were promised this would be like 30 Super Bowls worth of economic value. You'd be fooling.

0: policy has said that 12 of the past 14 World Cups lost money for the host countries. Are you surprised by that, Moshe?
1: No, not at all. I mean, FIFA is the monopoly, and I say it somewhat cynically and maybe somewhat realistically. FIFA's not an altruistic business. It's not there to enrich the host countries. It's there to make money for itself. And if all of a sudden reporting is saying, yeah, that's kind of the way it's been for the last 12 to 14 cycles, well, that's not surprising. Take a look at a lot of the countries that have been hosting it. They're not exactly rich countries or countries that have a soccer history or a passion for soccer. And so it's almost like dangling in front of them that, hey, if you want to spend all of this money for us for our premier event, then fantastic. But when you sign the agreement, you also sign your soul over to them. And they own you in every meaningful way, like you were talking with your previous guest. It's not an act of let's find a way to spread these billions of dollars worth of economic wealth around the world. Mm. It's how do we extract the most from the hosts that have been duped.
0: And yet, Wayne, there is reporting from Deloitte did a survey saying that as much as $2 billion could be added to the GDP because of tourism visits from people around the world who see Canada on the global stage and they want to come here after they want to come to Toronto or they want to come to Vancouver. The BC government has said that it's expecting $1 billion or so would be generated from tourism over the 5 years after the World Cup. What do you make of those numbers? Again, that's a lot of money. Sure, we're spending money, but the belief is that money will come back to Canada because we are the hosts of, or one of the hosts of this tournament.
2: I'm going to give you a twofold answer to this. The first part is, okay, how much incremental gain would we gain? So in Toronto, it's Pride. The Yankees are in town. July 1st, we would have been mostly sold out anyway. So you're looking at an incremental value. So you're going from 82% occupancy rate to, say, 86% occupancy rate for the city. Mm. So you have 4% difference plus the price increase. So that's really what the economic impact is on an immediate scale. Now, if this was like a Taylor Swift event where it happened in November, where it was or December in Vancouver, where it was off season, those rooms wouldn't be filled anyway. The economic impact for the cities would have been that much higher as a result. So this gets me into the second part of this is that, okay, are we looking at this as a short term thing where we're going to get immediate return, or are we looking at it like the Vancouver Olympics did, where almost for every year post Olympics, they had a bigger boom in tourism until COVID hit. So there was a long-term effect of it. And it depends if you think how much soft power is worth.
0: Hmm. You've said that in some ways this could be as much of a marketing exercise as anything else.
2: It really is. So, for example, in Toronto's case, you had the World Series. You then had the Drake drop. You then have the World Cup. So what it's doing is it's creating like compound interest where people are hearing Toronto news constantly over time. Mm. And with each event, with each piece of good news, is going to build goodwill towards the city and visiting here.
0: And you saw that after the Vancouver Olympics as well in 2010. Yeah.
2: And the Vancouver Olympics is a little bit different because you have one city, everyone's eyes are on that same city. Mm. Where here you have 16 cities. It's a different ballgame.
0: Moshe, is there the opportunity for this to be a marketing juggernaut for Canada, particularly for these two host cities, that you will have the eyes of the world seeing Vancouver and Toronto, and somebody far away might think, that place looks great. I want to go there. And maybe people will come and travel to Toronto or Vancouver in the wake of a tournament like this.
1: Well, I'm going to turn the tables on you and I'm going to ask, have you ever made a vacation for you and your family based on who hosted a World Cup in the past or based on Olympics? And right, I don't really think that's the way that people make their vacation decisions medium to long term. In terms of increased exposure, maybe the question then is $1 billion the most effective way to raise the profile of a city? I don't think it is. You could have done the much better and more effective advertising campaign probably to every airport and major city in the world for a fraction of the cost. But the other part of the issue is Canada is well known around the world, especially when it comes to Toronto and Vancouver. If you go find somebody who's going to watch soccer and say, have you ever heard of Canada? There's a good chance they have, because those are two of the most multi-ethnic, multinational cities, certainly in North America, right? Toronto has, I think, over 160 nationalities represented. Vancouver's, I think, over 125 cities represented. So there's a good chance that if you're participating in the World Cup and you're watching your home country, you're going to say, well, I've heard of Canada. And if you've heard of Canada, there's a good chance that you've heard of Toronto, Montreal, and Vancouver. So I don't know that it's necessarily raising its profile. So then to be able to turn that into travel dollars medium to long term is a real big ask for what's

0: being done. I just don't think that this is the way to do it. And I think that it's more a matter of once you get saddled with the games and you realize that, uh-oh, we're on the hook for this, this becomes the argument for how to justify to taxpayers that we're going to do it. The other problem too, of course, is at the time, nobody knew who was going to be playing in Vancouver and Toronto other than that it was going to be Canada. Recently when Italy and Bosnia fought for the very last spot and landed in Canada's group, we find that we're going to be seeing Bosnia rather than Italy. And in terms of, people around the world that are going to want to watch, other than people from Bosnia, I don't know that anybody is going to prefer that to watching Italy, for example. And so I think we've just lost a whole bunch of eyes on the television around the world for the games that Canada is going to be hosting.
1: We're almost out of time. Let me ask you two quick questions. One, Moshe, you're an economist, and people will often say that economics is the dismal science. Do we need to think beyond just the numbers here, that there's something intangible and perhaps uncalculable about the impact of a tournament like this? People are going to have a lot of fun, and that we have to, yes, it's a lot of money and we need to think about the money, but we also need to think beyond that. Do you hear that argument?
0: Absolutely. And I'm totally in agreement with that. If our politicians had said to us, it's going to cost us $2 billion, which is $50 per man, woman, and child in Canada, we probably won't get a lot of the money back. But this is a once in a lifetime opportunity, because once the World Cup comes and goes, it'll never come back again. What do you say for 50 bucks? Let's have a great month together. I would have paid for that. I would have been totally fine with that. It's when you promise me that it's going to solve the government's budget problems that I say, I don't go for that.
1: Wayne, the former mayor of Toronto, John Tory, who negotiated the agreement for the city of Toronto, has taken a lot of criticism, was asked about this. And he said, I think it's going to be a good investment and we should all get over ourselves and make this thing a big success. Do we need to get over ourselves and not talk about the money?
2: Well, no, you have to talk about the money because it's a big part of what we're doing here. However, it's a matter of what value you see in it is how much you see soft power as being important. So is being an influential player upon the world. As much as I love that Toronto, Montreal, and Vancouver are well known, we are not New York, Paris, and London. So it's one of those things where you're not, no one's going to say, oh, I'm coming to the, I saw you on the World Cup, therefore I'm going to come. No one said, I saw the Olympics and I'm going to come to that. But what it's doing is it's putting you in a decision set.
1: I think a lot of people may have gone to Vancouver because they saw the Olympics.
2: Well, so they saw the mountains, they saw the beauty. Yeah. But if you asked them 3 years later, or did you come because of the Olympics? They said no. But it put it into their brain where it wouldn't have been before. And that's sort of the benefit of it.
1: We will all find out in under a month's time. Thank you both for being here.
0: Thank you.
1: Wayne Smith is director of the Institute for Hospitality and Tourism Research at Toronto Metropolitan University. Moshe Lander is a senior lecturer in economics at Concordia University. 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I'm Matt Galloway. Scientists have known for years that genetics play a role in the development of autism. Over 100 genes have been linked to that condition. But a new study from Toronto's Hospital for Sick Children may have found the gene linked to some of autism's most defining traits, including how people communicate, interact, and repetitive behaviors. Dr. Stephen Shearer is chief of research at SickKids Hospital and the senior author of this latest study on autism. Can you just broadly, I said in the introduction that we know that genetics play a role in the development of autism. What do we know about that?
3: Well, we've known for a better part of 30 or 40 years, based on studies of families and also of twins that would have the same DNA sequence, the same genome, that genetics is a major contributor to why autism comes about in some people and not in others. And it's been estimated that upwards of 90% of autism has a genetic component to it. Using state-of-the-art technologies over the years, we've been able to identify as a community, and our lab was a major contributor over the years, to find 100 different genes, or what we call copy number variations. And these comprise roughly 20% of the genetic contributors to autism. So we find these involved in about 20% of our families.
1: And so what did you find in this study about this gene?
3: So what's very interesting is, you'll often hear that when you met one person with autism, you've met one person with autism, or every person with autism is like a snowflake. And the whole field has been searching for a unifying theme for why autism comes about. And in fact, the unifying theme is included in the diagnosis itself. It includes having differences in your social interaction skills and your stereotypic repetitive behaviors. Now, I mentioned the 100 or so genes that have been found in the past. So all of the people who have one of these genetic forms of autism indeed have these core features of autism, the social interaction and the stereotypic repetitive behaviors involved. But more often than not, they also have other issues like intellectual disability, ADHD, seizures, GI problems. And now, really for the first time, again, more often than not, we found a new type of gene. And it seems to be almost entirely involved in the core social behavioral traits involved in autism. So in a way, we think we may now have a molecular unifying theme, an entry point into studying those attributes found in everybody that has an autism diagnosis. And that's why this is different.
1: You have said that you were looking for something that you thought might exist, but you didn't know until you found it.
3: Yeah, well, so we used to... I think it's a revolutionary technology called whole genome sequencing. And we studied actually 10,000 individuals over the last 15 years from families that have a medical diagnosis of autism and 10,000 population controls. And, you know, traditionally we would look for what we call protein coding genes. If you remember your high school biology, it's DNA, RNA, protein. And the proteins, the molecule that goes out into the cell, the RNA is the one that encodes the transfer information from the DNA. And in the last 10 years, there's been a new form of gene, the RNA gene. The RNA itself is involved in function. And this technology of whole genome sequencing allows us to discover these RNA genes in the sequence, whereas previous technologies, it's kind of hidden from finding them. So we suspected there was something different involved in this extraordinary condition we call autism. And when we had the technology to go and look for it, in fact, we found it. Now, I'll just make one other quick comment. Yeah. Is using genetic technologies, we can actually introduce the same genetic changes we see in humans into animal models and test to see what the impact is on animal models. And we did this for mice. We do this often in our genetic experiments. And in fact, sure enough, we found very similar traits in the mouse that had the same genetic changes in this what we call non-coding RNA. And again, it was completely the first time we've seen this unique profile involved. So we're really excited because now we have an entry point to actually study all forms of autism.
1: And so that's the next question is, what does this mean? One of the things that you've said is that the number one question you get from families is why their child has autism. So how is what you have learned perhaps going to begin to answer that question?
3: So it already has. So for those individuals that have genetic alterations, in this case, a missing copy, and if you're a male, this is the reason why you have autism. And we've explained that back to the families through genetic counselors in our studies. So that's the first impact. It typically only impacts males because this is on the X chromosome, and females have a backup X chromosome. So you know, they're protected in a way. And if you're a male, you don't. You're missing this gene, and then you have autism. Now, from the broader perspective, we're always looking for clues to help figure out new therapeutic targets that we can intervene with or modulate. And as I said earlier, this is a whole new molecular profile. There's a whole new set of genes and cellular processes that have not been described before. Yet we know they're involved in a region of the brain called the striatum that has been implicated in autism. So now we kind of have a Rosetta Stone where we've got the clues and the pieces that we can figure out how we can actually modulate that, perhaps develop a medicine based on this information using new technologies, including AI, and we're working on this now. And one day I think we'll have precision therapeutics for people with autism.
1: What is that going to mean for people?
3: It's going to mean that we're going to be able to provide them with a medical solution to the questions they've been asking us. I really want to emphasize that everybody in this study has enrolled because they were seeking medical answers to questions they had of why and what can we do now. So I do think that, you know, ambitiously 10 years out, maybe sooner with the new technologies, there'll be a set of pills, medications that one can consider taking if you want to do so. And it'll be a treatment to help these individuals achieve their full potential.
1: A treatment within a decade. That's remarkable.
3: It takes a long time. You know, the paradigm here from SickKids is the cystic fibrosis discovery that happened in 1989. Mm. It took about 25 years for the community to develop effective drugs for about 90% of the patients. Now with new technologies, we can do a lot of the modeling in the laboratory using AI, and we're doing this here and in other places. So we're speeding up the process, but it still takes time. It would have to be clinical trials, but we can do things a lot faster, and we have incredible support from the community to do this. So, I'm looking at 10 years.
1: You've been also very clear at saying that this is not about a cure, right? And mm-hmm. I ask you that in part because that word has been used, I mean, south of the border, certainly, where you have RFK Jr. talking about curing autism. There's been people who have said that that's the wrong word to use to talk about this. Why are you saying that this is not about a cure?
3: Well, this is not a disease. It's a condition. In some cases, it would be considered a disability, depending on how profoundly you're impacted. But the features that make up autism are those features that make us most human: our ability to social interact, cognition, and the behavioral skills that we have. So, in some cases, these are just extreme presentations of a very, very complex behavioral condition, and to have a diagnosis means you score on a certain scale. It doesn't mean there's something wrong with you in any way. But if you talk to the families involved, they need assistance for all of these other features that belong to this unique set of conditions. So we're trying to give them an option, a medical option, to the answers that they have. No one's trying to remove any of these traits from the population or remove the people from the population. It's to provide answers to a very, very challenging situation for some families.
1: Is this research, could it open the door to genetic testing for autism before baby's born in the way that we test for Down syndrome?
3: So there's actually 100 different forms of autism that already have different names. You'll hear things like Rett syndrome and Fragile X syndrome. These roughly 40 to 50% of individuals that carry these other medical genetic conditions can also exhibit autism. And there's already genetic testing happening for these. And I mentioned that over 100 different genes are tested for now worldwide, not just in Canada. What we do here, right, is that we deliver the information back through highly trained genetic counselors. We educate the families and present information for them to use at different life stages. So most of our testing now has to do with confirmatory testing. Mm. So afterwards, but we're finding now, and we've published papers on this, that often getting the proper diagnosis leads to precision medicines for the family, so we can give them medications specific to their form of seizure or specific to the type of anxiety that they have. What does not exist right now is a medication for those core features, the core things that make up the autism diagnosis. And as I said earlier, with this new discovery, we think we've got the pathways that we need to work on now.
1: Just last question, and it's a lateral one in some ways. You said, we talk a lot about AI and the promise of AI, and you're suggesting that technology is actually having an impact already on this work.
3: Oh, we could talk for hours on this. You know, the AI is actually, the neural networks are modeled after how the brain and the neurons work, and back propagation here, of course, developed by Jeffrey Hinton, is based on the models of how neurons train themselves. The biological neurons, the ones in your brain. So it's interesting that we're now using these same principles that we've studied in the biology, studying the biology of people with autism, to use AI to actually try to give solutions to the complex problems that the brain presents. So we have massive computational data sets where we can analyze them and predict the structure of the molecules involved and see which kind of drugs or small molecule binders, and do all of these experiments in, you know, a few days in the computer that may have taken years before in the laboratory and animal models. So we're just getting much better at developing hypotheses, moving faster, and just everything's moving so fast now. It's really quite exciting.
1: Perhaps another conversation. That is really interesting. In the meantime, the research is fascinating and really good to talk to you about it. Doctor, thank you very much.
3: Thank you.
1: Dr. Stephen Shearer is chief of research and senior scientist in genetics and genome biology at SickKids Hospital. His latest research on autism is published in the scientific journal Nature. You're listening to The Current Review on CBC Radio 1. I'm Matt Galloway. Stephen Colbert likes to take aim at Donald Trump.
4: I don't care for him. Doesn't seem to have, like, the skill set. Doesn't have the skill set to be president. You know, just not a good fit. That's all.
1: Tonight is Stephen Colbert's final night as host of The Late Show. Last year, CBS announced the network was canceling his program. The network said it was for financial reasons. But critics say this is a larger attack on voices who disagree with the U.S. president. Here was Colbert last week.
4: Longtime watchers of this show will know that I'm not usually critical of President Trump. And I take no pleasure from pointing out his rare mistakes or minor misstatements. But in the interest of balance, I will remind you, the man got elected on the promise of bringing costs down. Well, the Iran war has pushed inflation to the highest rate in nearly 3 years. Welcome to Trump's golden age. By which I mean it's time to start melting down grandma's gold.
1: Sophia McLennan is a professor of international affairs and comparative literature at Penn State University and the author of Colbert's America, Satire and Democracy, and Trump Was a Joke, How Satire Made Sense of a President Who Didn't. What are you thinking as Stephen Colbert's run as host of Late Night comes to an end?
5: I mean, it really is the end of an era. Stephen Colbert has been offering the public hard-hitting political satire for over three decades. And of course, we don't want to think this is over, but certainly it's a significant loss.
1: And that began before, to your point, he was hosting Late Show. He was, he played a part for nearly a decade as a political pundit on the Colbert Report. This is part of his first monologue.
6: I will speak to you in plain, simple English. And that brings us to tonight's word. Truthiness. Now, I'm sure some of the word police, the wordinistas over at Webster's, are going to say, hey, that's not a word. Well, anybody who knows me know that I'm no fan of dictionaries or reference books. They're elitist.
1: What? It's hard to imagine. He stayed in that character everywhere he went, right? What was so successful about that character? Why did it work, do you think?
5: Well, so in-character satire is some of the hardest satire to pull off because, as you point out, you're playing a character. And in this case, he was playing a character that he didn't like. So he created sort of an amalgamation of a right-wing pundit and then exaggerated that pundit and performed it. And that is not easy. And it's really not easy to do it as long as he did. We have examples of other comedians like Sacha Baron Cohen, who's very good at in-character satire. But in general, this is a very challenging form because it requires the audience to recognize that everything you're saying, you really, really don't mean. So that, you know, that's a very challenging difference. And it's, of course, not what we were seeing when he was hosting The Late Show.
1: Well, because he essentially ditched that character and tried to become himself again in hosting The Late Show. He took over after David Letterman retired. How do you think Colbert's comedy evolved from the Colbert Report to when he took the job behind the desk of The Late Show?
5: I mean, it's a great question, but it's also served by going back a little farther in his career because he started off on Second City, yeah. Which means he started off doing improv. It's a very particular kind of sharp-witted comedy. And then when he was, you know, before he was on the Colbert Report, he was just a correspondent on The Daily Show. And that correspondent wasn't always in that Colbert Report persona, although that sort of became the common thing you saw from Stephen Colbert. They used to have even Stephen wear Steve Carell and Steve Colbert would, you know, go back and forth. And so there were quite a few different bits he did for The Daily Show before they decided to sort of pull that, Colbert rapport figure out and give it its own platform. So in some ways, The Late Show wasn't an end. It was a continuation, right, of the really rich range of performance skills that Stephen Colbert has.
1: And he had the good fortune of landing at a time of Donald Trump. People have said, comedians have said that they almost don't enjoy, being in their role during the Trump presidency because it's so serious and how much, how many jokes can you make about what's going on? And yet Colbert did a very good job of helping Americans in some ways wrap their heads around this moment. How do you see that in terms of how he helped people understand the politics of the moment?
5: Well, it's a great question. I think there's a number of factors that are in play. Most satirists will tell you that it was extremely difficult to do their craft, has been difficult during the Trump era, in part because Trump himself is so absurd. The way I like to describe it is, if the satirist has a classic toolkit, and in the toolkit, you have a hammer, and that's exaggeration. Well, you're trying to use satire against somebody who's already so exaggerated, it's hard to figure out what to do. And so a lot of people had some trouble with it initially. And what I saw Colbert do was, part of a larger pattern, which is that he would be more sincere. He would just simply say what he really meant in a much more literal way. And then he would be far more sometimes angry and just, expressing outrage. And then the other component is extraordinary creativity, right? It's what do you do if your craft is irony and the world is already extremely ironic? Like, what do you do? And so you saw that full range, I think, really in one of the most sophisticated ways on The Late Show.
1: But that sincerity in some ways seemed like his secret weapon. He was an unusual late night host because he could be satirical and very pointed in terms of how he talked about politics, but he also talked about grief. He lost a couple of his brothers and his father in a plane crash in 1974. He was 10 years old, and that shaped his life in many ways and has done these extraordinary interviews about grief. He is also a Catholic and spoke very openly and eloquently about his Catholic faith as well. Have a listen to this.
7: I'm a Christian and a Catholic, and that's always connected to the idea of love and sacrifice being somehow related and giving yourself to other people, and that death is not defeat. So if there's some relationship between my faith and my comedy, it's that no matter what happens, you are never defeated. You must understand and see this in the light of eternity and find some way to love and laugh with each other.
1: That's not what you normally hear on late night television, that conversation with Dua Lipa. He had the conversation with Anderson Cooper about grief and how grief was the thing in some ways that shaped his life, that he didn't want to run away from, that he had to embrace. He would quote the poet Mary Oliver on television. What was so unusual about him as a late night host when it came to who he was and what he brought to it?
5: Well, I think, of course, late night is it's a complex genre. You have, somebody like Jimmy Fallon, who I also think is a fairly sincere, big-hearted person. But what Colbert was doing was using a lot of political satire in the late night spot. And remember, political satire is often quite biting. Listeners might think of people like George Carlin or Bill Maher as these iconic satirists. And often those types of performers give you a sense that they actually hate human beings. I mean, they're disappointed in us in a very significant way. Even somebody like Dave Chappelle, it's like, can you guys get it together? And that is not Colbert's position. And so Colbert, similar to Jon Stewart, is this sincere, ethical, loving person who says, I see the good in you. I want more of it. And that is not, that has not over, you know, the course of U.S. history been the most common sort of mode we've seen for American satirists. You might think of one of the most iconic being Ben Franklin, who clearly thought, again, you know, I don't know if I can trust you guys. That's not Colbert's position. Colbert's position is greatness is in you. Let me help you see how to do it. And of course, calling out when people don't live up to, you know, what his standards are.
1: Do you think he's really being canceled because of a financial decision?
5: No, I'm absolutely certain he's not.
1: What is it about?
5: I think it was a combination of corporate interest and political, power, political pressure. I feel the smoking gun is already in the history. Donald Trump has a long history, well before he was in office, of attacking satirists. He tried to sue Spy magazine decades ago. Mm. So he has a long history of not being able to take jokes about him. We know during his first administration, he was trying to explore getting things like SNL canceled. There's nothing new about that. What's new is that the timing and the synergy were such that CBS and Paramount had a deal they wanted to make. And so now we're seeing sort of the pieces fit into place and you can kind of, you know, connect the dots.
1: I have to let you go, but we're talking about him as though he's died and he's not died. He's just leaving this program. He's going off. He's going to write a new Lords of the Ring movie. And then I'm sure he'll host a podcast or do something else. But what do you think his legacy, just very briefly, what do you think his legacy on this program is going to be?
5: I mean, America was better because of Stephen Colbert's comedy. There's no question about that. Mm. He's had a significant impact. I'm a scholar who works on this, and we can trace not just how he's changed the public conversation, but how he's motivated voters, how he's motivated people to donate to causes, to politicians. There's real empirical evidence that Stephen Colbert has made a difference. But he's also done things that are, you know, different in terms of the craft, mm. the art, the aesthetics. I have, total confidence that Stephen Colbert will be remembered as one of the most important satirists in U.S. history. And I am excited to see what he offers us in his next chapter.
1: You and me both. Sophia, good to talk to you. Thank you very much. Sophia McLennan is a professor of international affairs and comparative literature at Penn State University and the author of Colbert is America, Satire and Democracy. And Trump Was a Joke, How Satire Made Sense of a President Who Didn't. You're listening to The Current Review on CBC Radio 1. I'm Matt Galloway. This is the sound of victory. The sound of the PWHL champion Montreal Victoire winning their first ever Walter Cup last night, defeating the Ottawa Charge 4-0 in Game 4. Here is Victoire captain and playoff MVP Marie-Philippe Poulin.
8: That jailbreak goal, unbelievable, honestly. I think I peed a little in the penalty box. I was so excited, and honestly, for them to see and come see me was just unbelievable. A lot of emotion there. Yep, I said it.
1: You don't hear that from NHL players. That's the glory of the PWHL and of Marie-Philippe Poulin. She is the GOAT. There is a phrase that Montrealers like to use around the hockey playoffs. Ça sent la coupe means essentially the cup is so close you can smell it. Well, they have one in hand, but of course there is still the Stanley Cup in the air to be fought for. Tonight, the Montreal Canadiens play the Carolina Hurricanes in Raleigh, North Carolina, game one of the NHL's Eastern Conference Final. Meeker Gurrier is a sports columnist in Montreal.
9: I just have to say, you've said so many things in about a minute that made me laugh. You insisted on the PWHL. You said it smells like the cup. It's too much. I mean, I just have to laugh it out. I'm sorry.
1: It's unintentional, but that's the spirit of the moment.
9: I'm sorry. I just had to laugh it out.
1: What is the vibe like in Montreal these days?
9: It's great. it's great. And, you know, a lot of people have been talking about La Victoire and saying, oh, you know what, the Habs are overshadowing the PWHL finals and everything. But you know what? The Habs overshadow everything in Montreal when they're in the playoffs. But more and more, there's room for La Victoire. And the fact that yesterday the game was not at the same time as the Montreal Canadiens, what it did is that a lot of people that follow hockey for the playoffs and that hop on the bandwagon of the Habs, they follow La Victoire now. And yesterday I could actually hear people outside watching the game and celebrating the victory of that team who pretty much, you know, that their name suits them well now. They really lived up to their name. So it's just the atmosphere in the city is great with the Montreal Canadiens and now La Victoire winning. And we haven't seen that in ages.
1: And aside from having a way with words, of course, Captain Clutch Marie-Philippe Poulin is just one of the best hockey players this country has ever seen. How important do you think this win was for her?
9: Well, it's the only thing she hadn't won in hockey, in women's hockey. So the fact that she was able to win that trophy, the Walter Cup, but also the MVP, it just brings her to a whole other level. And I'm a little older, so I remember Haley Wickenheiser. Everyone called her the Wayne Gretzky of women's hockey, but she was really her own person. And with Marie-Philippe Poulin, no one is comparing her to anyone. Everyone is saying that she's Captain Clutch. Yeah. She's the most clutch Canadian athlete. And I think that's just great. And it shows a progression of the sport, but also the way we look at and we analyze women's sports. So to me, it's just great. And, you know, it's just telling that Montreal is the first Canadian team to win that that Walter Cup and to bring the cup to the country. And it just, you know, goes to tell me that Montreal is a greater hockey city than Toronto. I just had to throw that jab in.
1: I mean, the Toronto Maple Leafs are golfing, and the Montreal Canadiens are still playing hockey. So you have a point.
9: Exactly.
1: All right, so let's talk about the Habs. I mean, there's no pressure now because the Victoire have the cup in their hands. Montreal Canadiens, Monday night, game 7 overtime. The Montreal Canadiens are playing the Buffalo Sabres, and this happens.
10: Carrier, la passe. On entre avec Newhook, elle veut faire le filet. Le tir! Et la but! Victoire des Canadiens! Alex Newhook propulse le CH en finale de l'Association de l'Est!
1: He's the pride of St. John's, Newfoundland, but Alex Newhook presumably will never have to buy a drink in Montreal again, right? What does he mean to your city?
9: Yeah. He doesn't have to buy drinks or poutine ever. well, you know, the playoffs are usually the stage where unsung hero rise to the occasion. Players that maybe didn't have a great season or they're not necessarily the offensive star of their team, and they end up scoring those important goals. And that's exactly what Alex Newhook did for Game 7 against Tampa, for Game 7 against Buffalo. So he's a great player. He has great speed. He's the only player on the Habs roster that won this. He brings a little bit, I would say, of maturity maybe to that team, although it's a new role for him because he never had that role in the National Hockey League.
1: Experience. He's just 25 years old. The average age of the players on this team is 25. It's a young team, but it feels like they have come together in an interesting way. What's going on there?
9: Well, they were built that way. That team was built around youngsters, around Nick Suzuki, around Cole Caulfield, but also around draft picks. And when Kent Hughes went to get Alex Newhook before the 23-24 season, he knew exactly what he was doing. He was only 22 at the time. He's now 25. And he needed players that could grow with his core players. And that's exactly what happened. Alex Newhook, but also Kirby Dack, Kaden Gooley on defense was in that team already. They drafted Juraj Slafkovský as well. They drafted Demidov, and they drafted also Lane Hudson. Even the goaltender, Jakub Dobeš, is only 24. So it's really a young core, a young team that really grew up together. So that makes a huge difference in the chemistry. history.
1: Jakub Dobish is fascinating. There's stop signs through Montreal where they've replaced, you know, the stop with his name, essentially saying you're not going to get past us. He did this on ice interview at the Bell Center after one of the games where the Habs won. And the fans just went insane. Like, they're cheering and cheering and cheering. He couldn't even speak. And then he spoke a little bit of French and they went crazier. What does he mean to this team, do you think?
9: Well, that stop sign is reminiscent of 2010, with Yaroslav Halak, who basically single-handedly eliminated the Washington Capitals as well as Sidney Crosby's Penguins. And so now it's an under Eastern European goaltender doing the same thing, eliminating teams that finish the season ahead of the Montreal Canadiens. So it's like people were craving to have a hero, a goaltender that can win games, but also with a team that can win games, because we had in Montreal the best goaltender probably in the National Hockey League in Carey Price, but he didn't have the offensive support to actually win the series. Although in 2014, they went all the way to the conference finals against the Rangers before he was injured. But it feels like the city was craving a hero, was craving results. So that's why the frenzy is so high right now.

0: in Montreal.
1: It's also neat because there are six Quebecois players on the active roster. The team also traded for the only NHL player from France. And so for the Montreal Canadiens, this is a big deal, right?
0: It is a big deal culturally because of the nature of the province, because of the history of the team, because Canadians, the name of the team is basically the team was made for French Canadians way back in 1909. So, yeah, it means a lot for the city, but it's bigger than that because it's probably one of the things that really reunites French and English-speaking Montrealers, but also people that come from outside the province and outside the country as well. So it's just very unifying to see the Habs in the third round, and I think tonight will be a great game. Yes, it'll be hard. It'll be a hard-fought series, but I think it'll be longer than people think.
1: They're up against Carolina, a team that's had 11 days off and swept both of their previous series. Do you think... What's the mindset of Montreal fans going into this?
0: I think that there's a lot of hope. Rest is a weapon in the series, in the playoffs, so it'll be good for the Hurricanes, but it can also be a problem because, you know, you have a team that hasn't played, you know, at that level for 11 days, so they can be rusty. It might be a trap for them, but, you know, the Montreal Canadiens have to really focus on themselves and on the way they want to play the game, and they want to set the tempo and not react to what the Hurricanes are going to do.
1: Just a minute or so left. You've already slid the knife into the Toronto Maple Leafs. People talk about, they use this phrase, Canada's team. And so for people who are elsewhere in Calgary, Edmonton, Vancouver, yes, Toronto, Winnipeg, and they're smarting because their team is no longer playing hockey. They're perhaps playing pickleball or another sport. what would you say to them about rallying behind the Habs?
0: Yeah. Well, you know, we do tend, we're proud Canadians. I mean, first and foremost, obviously we fight for the cup, we fight for a playoff spot and so on among Canadian teams, but we are proud of Canadians, and usually we want to see the cup back in the country. And the Montreal Canadiens were the last team to do it in 1993. But, you know, when the Canadiens are eliminated, a lot of fans root for the Oilers. They'll root for the Canucks or the Flames. I wouldn't say the Leafs, but some of us actually do. They want to see a Canadian team bring back the cup home. So I think it's just, you know, normal, and it's part of sports and the fraternity of sports. You fight on the ice, but outside the ice, you can be a good sport and support another team as well.
1: Go Habs. Meeker, we'll talk again as the series unfolds. Thank you very much.
0: Thanks. Have a great day.
1: And you, Meeker Gurrier, is a sports columnist for RDS and 98.5 FM. It's all the time we have for the current review. My name is Matt Galloway. Thanks for listening.
2: 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Narrative, lyric, heroic, romantic, verse, or prose. 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Traditional songs, acoustic sounds, hip-hop, R&B, the dance floor-filling beats of electric powwow, and everything in between. Explore the diverse sounds of contemporary Indigenous music from across Turtle Island and around the world. On Reclaimed, right after the news.
3: From CBC News, The World This Hour, I'm Neil Kumar. It's official. Albertans will answer a question about leaving Canada in this fall's referendum. As Josh McLean reports, Premier Danielle Smith revealed the wording in a televised address.
4: It's time to have a vote.
5: After months of back and forth debate, some finality. Albertans will make their choice at the ballot box, not between staying in Canada or leaving, between staying in Canada or having a second legally binding referendum on leaving, something that can't happen in the short term because of court challenges. This question, a way around that.
4: Alberta's future will be decided by Albertans, not the courts.
5: The premier firmly in the stay camp, urging others to vote the same, pointing to warming relations with Ottawa.
4: I believe Canada can still work. I believe it's working better every day, and it can work even better in the future if we keep fighting together for it.
5: That vote is scheduled for October 19th. Josh McLean, CBC News, Calgary.
3: Conservative leader Pierre Poilievre says he will campaign for Alberta to stay a part of Canada if a referendum moves ahead this fall.
6: I will be campaigning across the province of Alberta, encouraging Albertans to stay as part of the Canadian family and encouraging nationwide unity for all Canadians.
3: Poilievre also says other Conservative MPs will also be campaigning to keep Canada together. An Ebola outbreak overseas is starting to send ripples through North American air travel. A Detroit-bound plane from Paris was diverted to Montreal due to new U.S. rules. However, officials in Canada say the risk to the public remains low. Colin Butler reports.
7: For passenger Deborah Mister, it dawned on her something was wrong when the masked flight attendants stopped answering questions.
8: My first thought was, honestly, I wish I had one.
7: Confusion on the plane quickly gave way to anxiety, with rumors spreading through the cabin. Someone on board was being quarantined over U.S. Ebola-related travel restrictions. Authorities later confirmed the passenger removed from the plane did not have the virus, but by then, travelers already watched flight attendants pull on masks and passengers scramble for their own.
9: There's always going to be anxiety about a new strain of virus.
7: Dr. Rob Fowler is a Canadian critical care doctor who treated Ebola outbreaks in African countries in 2014 and 2018. He says for Canadians, the threat remains largely theoretical and the risk to the public low. On board that flight, what passengers got was an uneasy moment when fear, policy, and global travel collided. Colin Butler, CBC News, London, Ontario.
3: Stephen Colbert will host The Late Show one last time after a 33-year television run. The show's cancellation is drawing intense public and political scrutiny. Talia Sarve has more.
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11: Has the comedian taking his final bow with the late-night franchise on Thursday. CBS claimed it was a cost-cutting measure, citing huge financial losses for the show.
13: The idea that Stephen Colbert is the one that's going off the air seems unfathomable to me.
11: But host of CBC's Commotion, Elamine Abdelmahmoud, says there's fair skepticism around the cancellation being at least in part politically motivated. Colbert openly criticized CBS's parent company Paramount for settling a hefty lawsuit with President Trump days beforehand. Non-political show Brian Allen's Comics Unleashed is set to fill the vacant slot at the network. Colbert's curtain close will be felt.
10: Thank you so much for being here.
11: Talia Sarv, CBC News, Toronto.
3: In the Stanley Cup playoffs.
14: There's Caulfield, scores! There's the answer, a minute in. And return fire from Montreal.
3: It was all Montreal after that bounce-back goal to tie the game in the first minute, and the team did not look back, scoring four times in the first period. The Canadiens take Game 1 of the Eastern Conference Finals over the Carolina Hurricanes 6-2. Game 2 takes place in Carolina on Saturday. And that is The World This Hour. For CBC News, I'm Neil Kumar.
15: Here is your Environment Canada weather forecast. In Montreal, clearing tonight, low of 3 with a risk of frost, tomorrow 20 in sunshine. In Quebec City, clear, low of 1 with patchy frost, tomorrow 18, sunny, mix of sun and cloud in the afternoon. In the eastern townships, clear, winds becoming light, low of 0 with frost, tomorrow high of 18, and sunshine. In the Gaspé region, low of 3, wind gusts of up to 50 kilometers an hour, risk of frost, tomorrow a low high of 13 with sunshine.
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sparkling instrumental trip through Sapmi. That was Nilas with Little Foot. It's from his album Stone Skipping, a record that jumps and skims across the mirrored surfaces of memory. And songs like the one you just heard bring to life the rocky beaches, forests, and fjords of Nilas's childhood in his Sami homeland of Lyngen, Norway. I'm Jared Martineau, this is Reclaimed, and today you'll hear indigenous songs that send musical postcards home from many corners of the world. Chris Dirksen is an acclaimed Cree cellist and composer, and I want to share a piece with you from her album, The Visit. It evokes the solemn tension and long fraught history of agreements made between early settlers and indigenous people. Agreements that are still being challenged, contested, and dreamed toward possibility. Here's Chris Dirksen with Treaties on Reclaimed.

Greetings. I'm Oki from Hokkaido, Japan. We used to be Ainu land. Myself belong to Ainu.

children are laughing. It's from a beautiful album they created together that weaves Oki's signature tong kori playing with Keela's Irish fiddles, flutes, mandolins, illan pipes, and bowron. I'm Jared Martineau. This is Reclaimed on CBC Music and Radio, and today you're hearing Indigenous musical Postcards Home from many vantages and views. Next, I want to play you one of my favorite pieces from Sultans of String. They're an all-instrumental group from Toronto, and on their album Walking Through Fire, they connected with Indigenous artists from across Canada to create new works that bring Indigenous voices front and center. This piece doesn't have lyrics, but it does feature incredible vocal work, the sounds of Katajak or Inuit throat singing, and that adds so much to the song's rhythm, flow, and feel. Here is Sultans of String, joined by Inuit singers Kendra Taguna and Tracy Sarazen with Humma.

Of Rainfall. That beautiful instrumental was from Kulabit musician and singer Alena Murang with Borneo Rain. She started writing it on the rusty guitar her parents gave to her on her 16th birthday, and Alena felt called to revisit what she calls the slow, calming sounds of sape, a Malaysian lute that makes the kind of sound that puts you in a mood where you forget the world as soon as you hear it. I'm Jarrett Martineau. You're listening to Reclaimed on CBC Music and Radio. The rain, chants and sounds you're hearing right now come to you from the wet, wild forest worlds of the West Coast, specifically the territory of the Stanemoch Nation on Vancouver Island. That's the homeland of sister duo Ait Lelum, and they wrote this piece together with producer and beatmaker Rob the Viking. It honors a tiny green powerhouse with a voice so loud that its sound can carry right up to the forest canopy. Here's Ait Lelum with Frog Song on Reclaimed.

Nations program Reclaimed, a space that allows for Indigenous identities, voices, and worldviews to be expressed and shared on the airwaves. This is KK Harper, alongside Jason Boris of AG-47. Reclaimed.

That meditative peace travels through sacred directions, west, north, east, south, then water and earth, before returning to our original direction, the one that guides our inner journey, from spirit to self to community. Those haunting sounds were from Vancouver choir Musica Intima, singing the music of Cree composer Andrew Balfour in his piece Oma Bindi. I'm Jared Martineau, this is Reclaimed, and let's stay in the world of Indigenous classical music for a while longer. What you're hearing now is the lush and beautiful sounds of viola player Marina Thibault, and the music she's performing was written by Anishinaabe composer Melody McIver. They originally composed it as a soundtrack to a theatrical production. It traced the ruptures, echoes, and impacts of the Indian residential school system. Those echoes are still being felt today, and Marina Thibault interprets that complex legacy in this piece. Here's Reckoning No. 2, Neige, Reclaimed.

The sound of desolate isolation and the absence of community. That was Divide and Dissolve with Loneliness. It's from their album Insatiable, a stunning instrumental drone and doom-filled reckoning with colonial violence that dreams in parallel toward what the band calls visions of a better world. I'm Jarrett Martineau. This is Reclaimed on CBC Music and Radio. You can tune in live from anywhere in the world. Just head to the CBC Listen app and click the local tab. Brett Parento is an Ojibwe sound artist based in Winnipeg. And in addition to the crushing, harsh noise music he makes under monikers like Gashkadin and Wasoxing Sniper, his records under his own initials, BP, can go anywhere. And the anywhere you're hearing right now is a piece called Tributary Loop. It's 10 minutes of minimalism, and it turns around a single phrase and morphs slowly, like a painting melting in front of you. Only for Brett, that painting is the undulating path of the White Sand River, and the melt is the force of the water's flow, along ditches, sloughs, and riverbanks, under expansive prairie skies.

dark, potent, and crackling with fury. That was the Nausea and Ekthros with Spirit Remnants. The Nausea is the experimental violin and noise music alias of Vancouver musician Anju Singh, and Ekthros is the power electronics project of Cree musician Jesse Decay from the Fort McKay First Nation in Alberta. And what you just heard is probably the most chilled out and minimal song on their excellent collaborative album, Dream Disintegration, a record that truly lives up to its title. Before that, you heard a piece from the Apocrypha Chronicles by Benton Rourke and Cree musician and composer Jessica McMahon. This is Reclaimed. I'm Jared Martineau. We've traveled through some deep and even dark places today, so it's time to turn your eyes up to the big blue above, high as you can. See those clouds passing by? That vast expanse is the big Montana sky. And those mountains and rivers are like a Charles M. Russell painting. And this landscape is what Crow and Assiniboine Sioux artist Kerry Morin was thinking and dreaming about when he wrote the song you're hearing. This is Bullhead Lodge on Reclaimed.

0: spiraling guitar work on this song, and the vibe is so warm and comforting. It feels like gliding down a seaside California highway, glowing in a gold sunset. This dream of a tune is from Tommy Guerrero. You're hearing Postcard Home. This is Reclaimed. I'm Jared Martineau. You can find us on CBC Radio and CBC Music and across Turtle Island on SiriusXM and Native Voice One. 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Our show is produced by Travis Pereira, Spiros Georgiou, Lauren Hancock, Judith Lynch, and me. Join me again next week for more songs and sounds from across the Indigenous world. I'll see you then. Hi, hi, McGwich and Mossy Cho for listening.
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5: Mark Tewksbury remembers his friend, the late Frank Hayden, who founded the Special Olympics and challenged sports fans all over the world to rethink the relationship between accessibility and athletics.
6: From CBC News, the world is sour. I'm Neil Kumar. Alberta Premier Danielle Smith addressed Albertans in a primetime address on Thursday as voices that are calling for the province to split away from Canada are growing louder. Smith says the question of separation will be put up for a referendum this autumn.
7: I am announcing today that I will be requesting our government add an additional question to the October 19th referendum vote announced previously. The additional question will be, should Alberta remain a province of Canada? Or should the government of Alberta commence the legal process required under the Canadian Constitution to hold a binding provincial referendum on whether or not Alberta should separate from Canada?
6: Premier Smith says she would vote for Alberta to remain in Canada. This comes more than a week after a petition calling for such a vote was struck down in the courts. Opinion polls have suggested that the vast majority of Albertans oppose separating from Canada. The Carney government's eyeing changes to Canada's labor code. Some businesses have called for the law to be modified, but the proposals are not sitting well with the labor groups and opposition parties. David Thurton breaks down what those changes could be and the reaction.
8: We are quite alarmed at the moment. Christopher Manette is with Teamsters Canada, a union that represents thousands of truck drivers, rail, and airport workers. He's concerned by an attempt by the federal government to modernize Canada's labor code. Among the changes the government is considering in a discussion paper is introducing an essential services designation.
9: Think doctors, police officers, firefighters. Those workers can't go on strike because we need to protect human life. But the government is now looking at expanding these essential service designations to other categories of workers to protect corporate profits, and that's not right.
8: Other possible changes include reviewing Section 107, a controversial labor code provision that allows the minister to get involved to end strikes. Canada's Minister of Jobs, Patty Haidu, said there's an urgency to modernize Canada's workplaces in the face of automation, artificial intelligence, and Donald Trump, making sure both workers and employers have the modern tools and rules to do their jobs. David Thurton, CBC News, Ottawa.
6: Critics are calling it a mega slush fund. The Trump administration announced the nearly $2 billion anti-weaponization fund on Monday, which is meant to compensate people who feel they have been victimized by the justice system. And as Katie Simpson reports, the recipients could include rioters involved in the January 6th attack on the U.S. Capitol.
10: Backlash has been mounting ever since the Trump administration revealed plans to create a nearly $2 billion anti-weaponization fund, a program that will allow individuals who feel the justice system was weaponized against them can apply for cash payouts.
11: Just to be clear, people that hurt police get money all the time.
10: Acting Attorney General Todd Blanche is not setting any boundaries around who may or may not qualify, saying a five-person panel will adjudicate claims on a case-by-case basis. According to a Department of Justice memo obtained by PBS News, examples include Americans who had their online speech censored by the government, parents silenced at school board meetings, and suspects charged by the FBI. Lawmakers have have postponed a planned vote on a funding bill in order to give them more time to ask questions about the fund. And two U.S. Capitol Police officers have also filed a lawsuit to try to block it. Katie Simpson, CBC News, Washington.
6: Tonight, Stephen Colbert is hosting The Late Show one last time as it ends after 33 years.
12: We love doing this show for you, but what we really, really love is doing this show with you. Now, I'll say to you what I've said to every audience for the last 11 years, and I have meant it every time. Have a good show. Thanks for being here. And let's do it, y'all.
6: His show premiered back on September 8th, 2015. It was taped at the Ed Sullivan Theater in New York City in the same studio as The Late Show with David Letterman. And that is The World This Hour. For CBC News, I'm Neil Kumar.

0: Here is your Environment Canada weather forecast. In Montreal, clearing tonight, low of 3 with a risk of frost, tomorrow 20 and sunshine. In Quebec City, clear, low of 1 with patchy frost, tomorrow 18, sunny, mix of sun and cloud in the afternoon. In the eastern townships, clear, winds becoming light, low of 0 with frost, tomorrow high of 18 and sunshine. In the Gaspé region, low of 3, wind gusts of up to 50 kilometers an hour, risk of frost, tomorrow a low high of 13 with sunshine.
1: Hello, I'm Neil Kirksall.
2: Good evening, I'm Chris Howden. This is As It Happens, the Midnight Edition. Tonight.
1: Working wounded, a former U.S. health official tells us international cuts and the shutdown of USAID is hampering the response to the growing Ebola outbreak in Congo, and recovery will not be easy.
2: Keeping their heads above water, the tiny island country of Vanuatu convinces a majority of the world's countries to back a UN motion our guest says could make it a legal duty to fight climate change.
1: The unrest is history. The Department of Justice is creating a fund for people who say they were mistreated by the federal government. Police who defended the Capitol on January 6th are horrified that rioters are among those looking for a payout.
2: He let the games begin. We remember Frank Hayden, who helped found the Special Olympics. Canadian Olympian Mark Tewksbury says his late friend changed millions of lives for the better.
1: It's getting a little snuffy in here. Scientists are finally able to classify an exciting fish with a long nose and what appears to be orange hair and name it after the long-nosed, orange, hairy, elephant-like Sesame Street character it most resembles.
2: And clerical error. For years, a souvenir Roman calendar has appeared to offer 12 months of photos of handsome priests. But now an Italian newspaper has revealed they're not men of the cloth at all, just men. As it happens, the Thursday edition, radio that has to admit they're all pretty hot under the collar.

0: Health officials in Congo are calling for more boots on the ground to help contain the Ebola outbreak. NGOs and governments have been rushing medical staff and supplies to the region, but until recently, a lot of the help they need was already there. Last year, the Trump administration shut down USAID and fired most of its staff. The U.S. also cut its funding to Congo from $1.4 billion in 2024 to just $21 million allotted for this year. Money for infectious disease contact tracing and surveillance were also cut. Dr. Daniel Bausch is a visiting faculty member at the Geneva Graduate Institute and a former medical officer at the Centers for Disease Control and Prevention. We reached him in Geneva.
1: Doctor, how would you characterize the level of concern you have in this moment watching Congo trying to respond to this outbreak without the kind of help it used to get?
2: So I'd answer with, you know, on two different levels. The concern for people who live in that region is very, very high. This is a very serious situation. It has all the telltale signs of a very difficult outbreak to control in the region. And so my concern level is high. And I think most people who know much about Ebola would share that. That does not mean that my concern level is high or other people should have a lot of fear or worries about Ebola, you know, coming to other places. Your average person who lives outside of that area of Africa, you know, their risk is extremely small. So it doesn't mean that we don't need to be aware and alert and in different countries, but there's certainly no reason for panic outside of that area.
1: And knowing what you know about dealing with an outbreak like this one, on a practical level, to not have the kind of USAID funding and staffing on the ground to help, what kind of impact does that have?
2: I think it has impact, and it's not only USAID, obviously. You know, that's the one that we always focus on, and because the funding just completely got cut. But if you look at almost any multilateral organization, WHO, Global Fund, Gavi, the funding has been cut really across the board, and so all of them are dealing with significant decreases in funds, and that means decreases in personnel and capacity to respond. My prediction is that this is going to be a tough outbreak to put out very rapidly. And so it's one thing to say, well, we have the people who can respond today, but it's very fatiguing, right? And so, you know, the last outbreak in this region went on for 2 years. And when you think, okay, it's, you know, if I use a sports metaphor, you might still have the funding and the people who are the starting five on your basketball team. But, you know, when they get tired, do you have good replacements? And we've seen really big cuts. And I think that over the long term, the impact will be significant.
1: You've talked before about where some of the workers in the country who have expertise, previous expertise, community health workers, where are they now if they're not employed in the ways they were before?
2: That's exactly what happens is when you get into these situations. And a lot of the local labor, if you think, you know, I mean, now we have 500 suspected cases. So how many contacts of those suspected cases do we need to follow on a daily basis for 21 days? So quite a large number. And who does that work? You know, those are often people that are brought in from other organizations that have a footprint in the area. And if those organizations in the last year have not been able to maintain a footprint in the area, you know, the person who you would want as a contact tracer last year or this year now, you know, may be driving a taxi in Kinshasa.
1: Given what you just said, given how this outbreak is playing out right now, the number of cases, the concerns, can there be a mobilization from countries such as the United States, others that can help to fill in the gaps?
2: I mean, there definitely can, but it's a matter of political will, right? And so we still have capacity. We've lost a lot of capacity. If we look at the United States, we've lost a lot of capacity at USCDC, at obviously USAID, which no longer exists. NIH has lost a lot of capacity, but there's still expertise there. There's still solid people, and they can be mobilized if we so choose. I'm not sure that on the highest level of government we're choosing. The information that I got in terms of CDC's ability, US CDC's ability to respond was pretty concerning in terms of how many people were actually engaged. So far, it's not many. And so it's a question of political will to send the people that we have. But even if we decide to do that, I do have concerns about how deep that expertise is in terms of, you know, just doing it over time.
1: In terms of surveillance, I wanted to ask you about that. In a news release, the State Department says it mobilized $23 million in foreign assistance, and a senior State Department official said, quote, there was no specific person or program associated with USAID in this region that would have detected this, unquote. How do you respond to that? If these kinds of international supports, this money was still in place, could this outbreak have been detected earlier?
2: I can't really say that. These are hard to pick up in the early phases in the best of times. I do think that our capacity to respond now that we know that it's happened is probably, it definitely has an impact.
1: Have you been speaking with any of your former colleagues? What have they been telling you about, you know, seeing those cuts, feeling the effect of those cuts, and now seeing something like this?
2: I speak with former colleagues almost every day, but most of that is that they're looking for work. So let me put it this way. Having worked for CDC for quite a few years and knowing what the CDC response normally would be in terms of technical expertise rapidly deployed to the field and supporting laboratory and epi investigation and different things, what I'm hearing is a significantly less than normally would be the case prior to last year.
1: And Doctor, just before we let you go, I mean, there's previous experience with Ebola, as you talked about. There's a COVID-19 pandemic and all the warnings that came after that about the need to be prepared. What do you make of this moment that we're in? You know, cuts may come at certain times, but that we're here after what we've all experienced.
2: You know, when COVID was happening, we all said, well, we can't allow this to ever happen again. And what's happening right now is not COVID. It's not happening again, but it's nevertheless a significant event that we have to respond to. And then let's not forget that, you know, last week the discussion was about hantavirus. Some of the people who were in Tenerife last week and responding to hantavirus and may still be there are needed actually now in Africa for Ebola virus. And then, as I say, you know, then they may be needed next week for measles somewhere and cholera and different things. And so, you know, it is very concerning about our capacity to respond over the long haul for this outbreak and maintain our preparedness for lots of different things that still go on.
1: I appreciate this, Doctor. Thank you.
2: Okay, thanks a lot. Have a good evening.
0: Dr. Daniel Bausch is a visiting faculty member at the Geneva Graduate Institute and a former medical officer at the Centers for Disease Control and Prevention. We reached him in Geneva.

0: Donald Trump loves making deals, and he loves lawsuits. And now he has beaten himself at his own game and still come out on top. First, he sued the government he himself leads, seeking $10 billion from the IRS as compensation for the leak of his taxes. Next, he cut a deal with his own Justice Department, which is currently run by his former personal attorney, Todd Blanche, in which the DOJ agreed to settle the IRS lawsuit by creating a $1.776 billion fund financed by taxpayers. Acting Attorney General Blanche describes it as a, quote, anti-weaponization fund to compensate people who claim they were unfairly targeted by federal prosecutors, including many January 6th defendants. Over almost three decades at the DOJ, Rupa Bhattacharya oversaw some of the American government's largest damages programs, including the September 11th Victim Compensation Fund. We reached her in Arlington, Virginia.
1: Rupa, if you were back at the DOJ and you got a memo proposing something like this anti-weaponization fund, as they've called it, what would your first reaction be?
2: I would have so many questions. First of all, the way in which the settlement came about is quite concerning.

0: of the new anti-weaponization fund, as it's being called, it's not clear to me how it's coming out of the judgment fund. Obviously, the judgment fund does provide authority for the Department of Justice to settle cases in litigation, or to settle or to pay judgments that are entered against it by a court. But in most cases, that's done because there's an assessment of litigation risk. And there is some reason why it is in the best interest of the United States to settle, as opposed to continue to take the case forward and defend it. I have no idea what the underlying assessment of litigation risk mm-hmm. is here, or why they think that the settlement is in the interest of the United States.
1: And we're talking about $1.8 billion, billion with a B. Our listeners heard it as well. Is that usual in terms of the amounts you were dealing with in your role when you were at the DOJ?
0: In a case that is being settled where there are only a handful of individual plaintiffs, that's unheard of. Even in some of the most severe cases that I settled, tort claims involving young children, where the settlement money had to pay for continuing medical expenses and an entire lifetime's worth of loss of income, you rarely saw a settlement anywhere approaching even $10 million. At $1.8 billion settlement in a lawsuit brought by a handful of plaintiffs, there's no precedent for that.
1: Can an attorney general and a president just come to an agreement like this under American law? Is it legal?
0: I think that's a hard question, and I think there are two parts to it. Whether or not the money can come out of the judgment fund is the harder legal question, in the sense that I do think it probably can, although I think the way it has been done here, given the collusive aspects of this litigation, is very contrary to the purposes for which Congress created the judgment fund. The more complicated question for me, and the one that I think does raise real problems about the legality of this action: the administration is taking settlement money coming into the United States and diverting it to another fund that Congress did not create, over which Congress will have no oversight, that no court is overseeing, and where the memorandum creating the fund creates no guardrails for how this money might be allocated, to whom, and for what reason. That's terribly concerning and potentially illegal, especially where you're talking about $1.8 billion in taxpayer money.
1: Two police officers, Capitol Hill police officers, who were there on January 6th are already challenging this. Could this be blocked by the courts? Do you think that is a likely outcome?
0: I worry that there are concerns about whether or not the plaintiffs in these cases will have standing. In other words, whether or not they have alleged a sufficient case or controversy because they were themselves injured. I hope that they can demonstrate that that's true. But ultimately, I do think that the solution here probably lies with Congress. It is Congress's powers that are being intruded upon. And I really hope that Congress is able to do something about it.
1: Politicians have been voicing their concerns as well, Republicans included. And just before coming in to speak with you, it was reported, on the wires that U.S. Senate Republicans, basically fled, abandoned plans to vote on an ICE funding bill. You know, they're upset about this. They're upset about the ballroom funding as well. Senate Majority Leader John Thune among them. What does that suggest to you? Does that signal to you that they could stop this?
0: I hope that's right. Unfortunately, we have not seen Congress exercise a lot of the power that it has to control the excesses of this administration. I hope they do so here.
1: Ultimately, Rupa, what message do you think this sends to the prosecutors who worked on the cases against January 6th rioters, working to secure convictions, or others who might end up getting payouts?
0: Honestly, I find it really troubling. Obviously, it undermines all the work of the prosecutors. It devalues the injuries that the many, many federal officers who were present that day suffered. Ultimately, I fear that it condones the violence that happened on January 6th 2021 and may even encourage it. When I was the special master of the September 11th Victim Compensation Fund, we used to have signs up in our offices. We handed out billions.

0: of dollars to tens of thousands of claimants. But we had a sign up in our office, in every office in the building, that said we wanted to administer the fund in a way that was fair to claimants, that was faithful to the statute that created the fund, and that was accountable to the taxpayers, because we understood the responsibility that we had to ensure that taxpayer money was properly and fairly allocated.
1: Roopa, I appreciate this. Thank you.
0: Sure. Anytime.
2: Roopa Bhattacharya is a former official with the U.S. Department of Justice and the legal director at the Institute for Constitutional Advocacy and Protection at Georgetown Law. We reached her in Arlington, Virginia.

0: More than 20 years ago, marine biologist David Horasty caught his first glimpse of an orange fish known as the hairy ghost pipefish. No one knows how it got that name. I'm just kidding. Everyone does. It looks hairy, it's ghostly, and it has a long pipe-like nose. And Mr. Horasty was hooked. But it's elusive. Took years of searching before he saw the hairy ghost pipefish again. And now he and his colleagues are ready to introduce it to the rest of the world. And they've given it a new scientific name that will undoubtedly sound familiar to Sesame Street fans. Solenostomus snuffleupagus. Ichthyologist Graham Short is a co-author with Mr. Horasty of the paper confirming the new species. We reached him in Chicago.
1: Graham, I have to say, I was skeptical before seeing any photographs when I heard that it was named after Mr. Snuffleupagus, and then I saw the pictures. I was wrong. Tell our listeners who haven't seen the photographs what it looks like.
2: So Snuffleupagus, or Snuffy for short, as it's now being called, literally resembles the character Snuffleupagus on Sesame Street. And this is because the fact it's very shaggy, very hairy. It has the same coloration as Snuffleupagus on Sesame Street, reddish-orange hue. And so the resemblance was quite uncanny and readily apparent. And so it was a natural fit.
1: Yeah. How quickly did you and your colleagues land on that name?
2: So my co-author and colleague, David Horasty, he lives in Australia. He has been 100,000% wanting to name it Snuffleupagus ever since he first encountered it in Papua New Guinea. When he first saw this shaggy little fish that resembled a tuft of floating red algae, he knew right away, I'm going to name it Snuffy if I ever find this again.
1: For those who, you know, are uninitiated in this world of Sesame Street, I'm sorry, I hope you'd get that initiation soon, but Mr. Snuffleupagus was first introduced as a friend of Big Bird, but only Big Bird could see him, right? He seemed to be invisible to adults in particular. The fact that this fish is so, or had been so elusive, was that part of the appeal as well?
2: That was definitely part of the appeal. And more importantly, because these fish resemble their environment, you know, their strategy is to camouflage themselves in their environment to avoid being eaten. They've evolved to resemble things in the environment, such as red algae or green algae. And particularly the way they move about in the water column, they even mimic the way the floating red algae moves in the water. So it's really easy to miss these little fish when you are in the same area. And so, honestly, you're quite lucky to see them at all.
1: And is that why it's taken so long to document them? I mean, your colleague, you mentioned, the co-author on this paper, David Horasty, first saw it himself. Others had seen it before. But when he first saw it in Papua New Guinea in 2003, he realized that it had not been described yet by science.
2: Correct.
1: Or scientists. So is the fact that they're so elusive the reason that it's taken so long?
2: Yes, part of it's they're elusive and they're cryptic. The other reason is they're apparently seasonal. This family is known to be seasonal, and no one knows where they disappear to after the season in which they're seen a lot. So for over 6 years, or more than, 20 now, David's been going back to Papua New Guinea and even the Solomon Islands to try to find him again with absolutely no luck. And then he started receiving reports of its occurrence at the Great Barrier Reef in far north Queensland of Australia. And it turns out some good buddies of his, this dynamite scuba couple, started seeing Snuffleupagus. So that motivated Dave and I to head up there to try to find them with them. And the second dive, we found them. And it's an understatement to say that we screamed underwater.
1: I was going to ask what it was like to see it.
2: We high-fived, gave each other a hug, and we were just so excited. And we're just observing their movements. You know, they like to be near towards the bottom of small coral reefs, or bommies, as the Australians say. And it was phenomenal to see them just hang around this red algae just to blend in.
1: And they're very, very small as well, right?
2: They are. They're about 1.5 to 2 inches in length. Quite small, even for other members of the family. There's six other species, and a few are considerably larger than Cephalophagus.
1: And you've been, we should let our listeners know, you were analyzing them by looking at specimens taken from the Great Barrier Reef, along with the older ones that were already being housed at the Australian Museum, but had not been described or categorized. What more did you learn about the role they play in the environment?
2: Oh my gosh. You know, every fish has a role, and they are either eating or being eaten. And it's been assumed that they only eat small crustaceans, like small shrimp, for example. But it turns out they have small fish skeletons in their gut or stomach. So they definitely eat small fish. Mm. And that's really one cool fact that we found out about these guys.
1: Is Snuffy your favorite now? Can you choose a favorite given the work that you do?
2: Oh, that's so easy. Yes. Snuffy is my favorite.
1: It's going to be hard to talk.
2: They're just so cute. And it's been wonderful that Snuffy's gained so much attention, and Sesame Street has been so supportive. It's just a wonderful convergence of events that made this happen.
1: The next time you're naming a new species, is it automatically, you know, in the Muppet universe?
2: I was thinking that, because there is another species that goes pipefish that is known to divers around the Pacific, but it hasn't been formally described. So we are thinking of that.
1: Okay, but you're not going to say which one it is yet.
2: Yeah, not yet, because I need approval.
1: Right. Well, you'll tell us first, Graham, I'm sure.
2: I will. I promise. I promise.
1: Okay. Graham, a pleasure speaking with you. Thank you.
2: Likewise. You too, Neil.
0: Nailing down the exclusive. Graham Short is an ichthyologist at the California Academy of Sciences and the Australian Museum. We reached him in Chicago.

from the 2011 movie Priest. That was Paul Bettany as Priest. In that scene, a bad guy tells Priest that his words mean nothing to the vampires, which are there. But then Priest throws some crosses in the air, and the crosses sprout knives, and then Priest throws them at the vampires. All in all, a convincing portrayal of life as a cleric. But of course, we know Paul Bettany is not really a priest. He is an actor. We saw him play a bright red guy in a Marvel movie. But what about those priests in the Calendario Romana that you bought at a souvenir shop in Rome? These handsome, fresh-faced men of the cloth smiling warmly at us from every page from Gennaio through Dicembre. Are they priests? Well, why would they not be priests? Why indeed? Because they're not. The Rome newspaper La Repubblica has just revealed that the calendar of priests is actually just a calendar of good-looking dudes dressed as priests. The paper tracked down a man who has appeared on the front of the calendar many times over the past 23 years. His name is Giovanni Galizia, and he says that he is smiling in that photo because he was 17 when it was taken, and his friends were all standing around laughing at his priest outfit. The photographer who made the calendar insists that a third of the men in the 2027 version of the calendar are real priests, but he did not offer any proof or explain why two-thirds are not priests. That must be disappointing for people who thought they were looking at 12 cute, clean-cut clerics, when really they were just seeing models who were turning the other cheekbone. Here's Lola Dutronic with The Model. Why?

0: Leanne Sackett scored a big win yesterday, a win that could change international law around climate change. Ms. Sackett is the climate justice envoy for the tiny Pacific Island nation of Vanuatu. She has been lobbying countries around the world to back a UN motion recognizing a groundbreaking International Court of Justice finding from last year. Yesterday, the motion went to a vote at the UN General Assembly, where it was approved, with 141 countries voting in favor. We reached Leanne Sackett in New York.
1: Leanne, I wonder for you what it felt like watching those votes come in, 141 supporting Vanuatu's motion.
2: Oh, gosh, it was a very intense moment. To be honest, I was shaking with the adrenaline the whole time after going through so many votes to get to that final vote. Attempts to continue changing the text of the resolution all the way up until the last moment, or potentially derail the entire support for the resolution. So we managed to defeat all of them, and 141 states voting in favor of it was really a great relief, I have to say.
1: Do you celebrate afterwards?
2: Yes, of course. We had a really nice reception too. Okay. We invited all of the supporters, and even those that didn't. I mean, it's a process, right? And this is diplomacy and multilateralism. I have to say, it was only the supporters that showed up, but we had a really nice evening afterwards.
1: And what about people back on the island? How have they been reacting? What are they saying to you?
2: Oh, my phone's been inundated with congratulations messages. I think it's something that we all have a lot to be proud of. It's, you know, we're a tiny nation and relatively new state. We've only been part of the diplomatic and UN world since 1980 when we, you know, became independent. And so to be able to, in such a historical initiative, it's really something for us all to be proud of.
1: Canada voted in favor of this, but how will yesterday's vote, what will it actually do to change the legal responsibilities of big oil and gas producers, including Canada?
2: We were very happy to see that Canada was able to support in the end. That was really positive. And I'm sure not an easy decision for the government to make, knowing that there is a larger industry to take into consideration. In terms of what the resolution impacts, the impacts of the resolution, we always talk about climate ambition, and this is the way it's phrased, and that's fine. But essentially, it's optional or pledges, sometimes considered to be a form of charity from through. It's sometimes perceived this way, not entirely accurate. But what this shifts is essentially how governments need to factor in the different elements and the different risks about continuing on with fossil fuel extraction and uncurbed emissions, because what's driving them at the moment is economic gains and the economy of any country. But what the court said was that governments are responsible for acts within their jurisdiction, including those of private actors. And so then this extends to the government regulating big fossil fuel companies that are operating in their jurisdiction as well. And then if they fail to do so, potentially being legally liable for the failure to do that, or potentially having breached obligations, and then legal consequences flowing on from that should they be chosen to be enforced.
1: What kind of consequences could there be?
2: Well, under international law, there's these rules of state responsibility. And so reparations is the one that's probably talked about the most because it links to compensation fits under reparations. And so compensation, of course, is the one that everybody talks about because there's a monetary value attached to it. But all of these legal consequences are important because some of them, for example, link to primary obligations, like to restore ecosystems, for example. And so a form of restitution would be to, make sure other states are fulfilling their obligations to restore ecosystems. But then compensation is the one that would have a monetary value to it. And so coming back to your question that you asked before about what could Vanuatu do against states like Canada if they're not fulfilling their obligations, well, there is the option of going through international courts. And so while I say it's an option, I have to be very careful to clarify that's not a direction that Vanuatu is taking. at the moment, but it is now available and has been since the advisory opinion was released.
1: You'll have time for more celebration back home, perhaps, and some time to relax, maybe, but you're still fighting. What is next in your fight, Vanuatu's fight, against climate change?
2: Yeah, you know, I can't wait to go home, to be honest. It's been a very long battle over here. We were hoping to have this resolution passed last year, and so it's resulted in me being here in New York for many, many more months than I'd hoped for. I can't wait to get back to my small island. But in terms of the next work following up, so in the resolution itself, there were these follow-up actions in the elements in the resolution. And one of them was the part of the amendments that were being proposed. I think that it was the amendment proposed by Kuwait to actually have the entire paragraph removed so that there couldn't be any more follow-up action on the ICJ advisory opinion within the General Assembly. And this is really significant because you know, the General Assembly operates by majority, unlike almost every other climate forum. All of them are agreed to by consensus, which means that if any one state doesn't agree, then all states have to come down to a consensus decision, which is often leading to agreement on the lowest common denominator within the international community. And so having this alive in the General Assembly and being able to come back to it again is really important because it keeps the issue alive and it allows us to continue building on multilateral efforts to see how states are complying with obligations and also to identify gaps that are in multilateral efforts that could be strengthened in our combined efforts. So another thing that's in the resolution is a request to the Secretary General to produce a report. And that means that we have an opportunity to give our views and perspectives and hopefully influence what ends up being in the report of the Secretary General, which will drive subsequent action again.
1: Good to speak with you, Leanne. Thank you.
2: My pleasure. It was very nice to speak with you as well.
0: Leanne Sackett is the Climate Justice Envoy for the Pacific Island Nation of Vanuatu. We reached her in New York.

0: Just watching the HBO hospital show The Pit on your couch drives up your heart rate to the point where you might consider going to the real-life ER. And it seems like they work very hard on that show to make things as realistic as possible. But ultimately, of course, stressful as it is to us viewers, it's nowhere near as stressful as the daily grind for actual healthcare workers. Today, actor Noah Wyle, the star of The Pit, took healthcare advocacy to Capitol Hill, where he joined lawmakers and hundreds of healthcare workers to call for new laws to support them. Here is Noah Wyle talking about what real-life Dr. Robbies need.
1: I am an actor. I'm the son of a nurse who spent 50 years caring for other people, and I've spent decades trying to do justice to what she and the rest of you actually do. That is the only credential I am claiming today. The Pit is what happened when a group of us got obsessed with one question. What does the job actually look like right now? And to answer that question, honestly, we listened. We listened to emergency physicians. We listened to charge nurses. We listened to residents being asked to function on 3 hours sleep after working 18-hour shifts and then being asked to head right back in. We listened to social workers, to techs, to attendings, to chaplains. And we did not have to go very far. The reality was right there. You were all living it every day. And what I learned from this show and what is now in my bones is that medicine is hard enough, but so much of the damage is coming from everything around medicine. It is the prior auth that takes the surgery off the schedule. It is the staffing ratio that turns a manageable shift into a moral injury. It is the tuition bill from a decade ago that still dictates where you can live and what you can afford. It is the fear of telling the truth that could cost you your job. Let me say plainly what we're asking Congress to do. Pass the Health Care as a Human Act, a federal tax credit of up to $6,000 a year for healthcare professionals serving the communities that need them the most. And let me put that into a little bit of context. The U.S. tax code has tax credits that encourage all sorts of things, like restoring historic buildings and maintaining railroad tracks, creating wells for oil and gas production, semiconductor manufacturing, even keeping distilled spirits in warehouses. And I'm not weighing in on any of those. But if the tax code can value all of that, supporting the people who keep us alive should not be the harder call. This is not a luxury. If healthcare professionals aren't paid fairly, they leave the profession and patients get sick and die, full stop.
0: Actor Noah Wyle of The Pit speaking at a rally for healthcare reform on Capitol Hill today.

0: When Canadian academic Frank Haydon started doing research on sport for people with intellectual disabilities in the 1960s, he was basically starting from scratch. And his findings that people with intellectual disabilities could not only participate in sports, but excel at sports, were so groundbreaking at the time that they caught the attention of the Kennedy family. And that research sent Professor Haydon on a decades-long journey promoting and growing the Special Olympics around the world.
1: We needed a system, like if it's going to happen, it doesn't happen from casual play. It just like everything in fitness, like you have to have a goal, you have to have a progressive overload system, you have to stress the body in a particular way. But in order to do that, you've got to be motivated to do it. The big key was, how do we get them to do it? We know if they get the exercise, they'll change and they'll get better. How do we get them to do it? And to me, sport was the way. Sport was the way that certainly kept me active all through my childhood. And I said, but now you talk sport and you talk mental handicap. That was a contradiction of terms in those days. How do we bring the two together?
0: From a 1997 interview with the CBC's Peter Zosky on Morningside, Special Olympics co-founder Frank Haydon reflecting on the origin of the Games. Mr. Haydon died on Saturday at the age of 96. Thanks to his efforts, the Special Olympics now involves millions of athletes in over 170 countries. Mark Tewksbury is an Olympic gold medalist who sat on the board of Special Olympics Canada with Frank Haydon for many years. We reached him in Toronto.
2: Mark, Frank Haydon clearly had a vision and a plan. When you think about accessibility in sport now, what kind of a footprint does Frank Haydon leave in this arena?
3: Well, first of all, you caught me off guard by playing his voice.
2: Yeah,
3: and that was so frank in that statement. I mean, he just believed in access for all and to give every human the benefit of the doubt, to think that people are beyond even just play. People need goals. People need things to aspire to. And that was what made Frank such an incredible pioneer in the Special Olympics movement. Yeah.
2: I think a lot of people will be surprised to find out that he proposed a Special Olympics program in Canada, and it was rejected. That's when he took that same proposal to the United States. What happened?
3: I think it is a product of its time. Frank was ahead of his time. And I think in the United States, he had the good fortune of having Eunice Shriver Kennedy, or Eunice Kennedy Shriver, who had a certain notoriety and access to government and funds, etc. And so that was, an avenue that he saw that this idea actually that he had could come to life. And thankfully, Canada was not far behind once the idea took. And Frank was part of it. He brought that movement to Canada very quickly.
2: And when you became involved with the Special Olympics and you started to work together, I mean, was that your first meeting and introduction and collaboration with Frank Haydon?
3: Well, I actually met the Special Olympics athletes a few years before I met Dr. Frank Haydon. I mean, he's the founder of a movement. So as I got more involved with Special Olympics, eventually Frank and I crossed paths and then knew each other for decades. But for example, that clip you played sounds like it was just after the Collingwood World Games that happened up here, or maybe right around that time, that Canada hosted for the Special Olympics World Winter Games. And that was a big time that I spent around Dr. Frank Haydon.
2: And what was he like to work with and spend time with?
3: Slightly mischievous, extremely intelligent, very thoughtful, the biggest heart, and just such a deep caring. I mean, one of the most impossible tasks was trying to walk through a venue at Special Olympics with Dr. Frank Haydon, because there's just like, we wouldn't get 2 inches before the next person came up to hug him or thank him, and the athletes adored him. And he was, and he wanted that time with everyone too. He reveled in that experience of seeing these young people reaching for goals and feeling great about themselves.
2: One of our producers spoke with Special Olympian Amy Van Amp. In 2014, Amy was awarded Burlington's Female Athlete of the Year. Frank Haydon gave her that award. Here's a little bit of what she told us about him.
4: I did a speech for Dr. Frank Haydon, and I got to tell him how he was my superhero and how he impacted my life. I work at Staples because of Special Olympics. He shopped there, and he actually remembered my name every time he came in. He remembered my story. He's just a wonderful man.
2: Does that line up with the person you came to know?
3: Absolutely. And I know Amy too. Oh. I recognize Amy's voice. You're killing me today. This is the legacy that Frank would be so proud of. Also, I remember Jackie Barrett was a powerlifter in the Special Olympic movement, and he got inducted into Canada's Sports Hall of Fame. And that was really an intersection of all the things that Frank cared about, you know, providing opportunity for people with intellectual disability and connecting to the traditional sports systems that are built on progression and, you know, commitment to getting better and that sort of discipline.
2: You were at the top of your career, the top of your game when you met and were doing this work as well. But what would you say he taught you?
3: He was just so welcoming. It, even though you're top of your game and you're an expert at what you do, when you join something new, like when I joined the Special Olympics leadership, it was a little overwhelming and intimidating. And Frank just always made people feel at ease and at home and shared why, the purpose, the caring, and just instilled that in you from day one.
2: But he wasn't shy about giving feedback, right? You gave a speech,
3: never,
2: I think, right?
3: I know. Yeah, years later, you know, I was talking because for me, I really appreciated coming from a competitive background, the joy that Special Olympics brought. Because sometimes as a mainstream athlete, you can get lost. You know, that kind of goes away. And Frank reminded me that actually, Mark, that's great. You're focusing on that. But really, please don't undermine the actual athletic ability of these athletes and the system that they're working within. And I absolutely never forgot that. He made just a great point.
2: And he shifted it for you, but shifted it for millions of other people too, by helping to create this.
3: Yeah, that interview, right? Just to hear him talking about the system and the process and getting practices. And he's so right. If you don't create that, where do people go to play and train? And he was such a visionary from that perspective.
2: How do you think he felt? I don't know when you were last able to meet or speak, but, you know, the Special Olympics, of course, is in more than 170 countries, millions, more than 5 million athletes. How did he feel about its reach, or did he want more and bigger and better?
3: He always wanted more. He always wanted like any great athlete and any great founder. And he put in the miles too. This is a man that took the programs that Canada developed because we had terrific programs and made sure they made their way around the world. So I'm so happy later in his life, he became a companion of the Order of Canada, the absolute highest honor. He was inducted into Canada's Walk of Fame, in his late 80s, I think. So it's just so amazing to see the world catch up to the work that he did.
2: Mark, I'm very glad we could speak. Thank you for this.
3: My pleasure, and thanks for honoring Dr. Frank.
0: Mark Tewksbury is an Olympic gold medalist who worked alongside the late Frank Hayden for many years. He's in Toronto.

0: It's as star-studded and colorful as any major fashion event, but in London, England this week, the beauty is not on the runway. It's sticking out of the ground. The Chelsea Flower Show, hosted by the Royal Horticultural Society, is currently in full swing. The grounds have been graced by the likes of David Beckham and King Charles, who never misses it. And there's representation from Canada, too. Charles Marriott works with Solus Decor, a Vancouver company that designs garden features. He spoke to the CBC's Stephen Quinn and Brad Carpenter from the Chelsea Flower Show this morning, and he answered one particularly pressing question.
1: Charles, I understand that this year they've lifted the ban on garden gnomes. Is that correct?
2: Yes. Well, that was news to me. There was a huge load of rumours going around, and people thought, oh, gosh, garden gnomes, that's hardly RHS. But then again, of course, I got a big shock when Brad told me about the Aphrodite one with being sponsored by Love Honey, just because that is a completely off the wall. I mean, I've never heard of them accepting a garden like that, but it seems very popular.
1: Describe it for me if you could.
2: Well, it's a lot of neon lights, but obviously I it's breakfast television, so I can't tell you too much other than to say that Love Honey are a sex aids, let's put it that way, they're a sex aids company.
1: Ooh. Okay, I was not aware.
2: Yes. Well, I wasn't aware until the other day that they are actually exhibiting here with a garden.
1: And how are they featured in this garden?
2: Well, as I say, it's a lot of neon lights and a lot of inference, let's say, with a big love heart on the frontage of it.
1: Gotcha.
2: Yeah, so... but yeah, that is a first. I've not seen anything quite like that. But going back to, say, King Charles's garden, which obviously naturally attracts a lot of interest, particularly as he's recently done, you know, significant trips to America. And so, yeah, that's a lovely garden. And, of course, he's a very, very keen horticulturalist himself. So he takes real interest, you know. And when he goes round on a Monday night on press day, he stops and talks to a lot of the garden designers and a lot of the people who are involved at Chelsea. He's very good like that.
1: Brad, back to you. And we are having a good giggle in the studio here. Charles, thank you.
2: Sorry about that.
3: This segue to King Charles and Aphrodite.
1: That was what got me too. Charles, thank you so much for your play-by-play there. We really appreciate it.
2: And okay, Brad, no problem.
0: Charles Marriott is a sales consultant with Solus Decor. He is in London this week for the Chelsea Flower Show. He was talking to Stephen Quinn and Brad Carpenter on the early edition in Vancouver.

0: The Walter Cup is coming home. Last night, for the first time, a Canadian team won the PWHL championship. The Montreal Victoire secured a victoire over the Ottawa Charge, thanks in part to a jailbreak or a shorthanded goal by Abby Rock. After the game, Marie-Philippe Poulin described what it was like to get the win and to experience that goal from the penalty box.
1: Yeah, I mean, we know people have been talking and we see it, we hear it, but at the end of the day, it's the people in that dressing room that's going to show up day in and day out. And that's what we did. We focused on ourselves and we knew coming tonight in this building was going to be hard. But honestly, we stay patient. We chipped away. We stay composed the whole game. And honestly, it just showed having that goal in the second period of Abby kind of gave us a second win there. In the third, obviously, people step it up. And again, Abby, that jailbreak goal, unbelievable. Honestly, I think I peed a little in the penalty box. I was so excited. And honestly, for them to see and come see me, it was just unbelievable. A lot of emotion there. Yep, I said it.
2: I want to ask you a bigger picture question about the league, but, you know, I've seen hockey card shows where there's a huge lineup for your autograph now. You're on a lot of TV commercials. You're in the Tim Hortons Upper Deck card set. They did 20 million packs of cards, so there's millions of kids in Canada that have your hockey card now. And I just wondered, how you see the excitement of that. Like, I don't know if you were a girl, if you ever imagined you'd be on a hockey card, but did you ever see this happening? And maybe comment too on the investment and the commitment that Upper Deck has made to grow the PWHL, not in the league as much as the players.
3: Let me start it on her ads.
1: I mean, it's, to me, what's most special, it's when you see like little girls, little boys, waiting for us and showing us our card and wanting to have autograph, wanting to see us. It's something that's really special. Like, remember when I was a kid, obviously you watch the NHL, you want to be part of that, but you know that it's not going to be a possibility. But now seeing women's on TV, seeing ads, seeing people supporting, talking about it on social media, on TV, it's all about visibility. Like, honestly, when you see parents taking their kids from Montreal, driving all the way to Ottawa, and being able to see this game tonight, that's going to make a big difference. They're able to go back to their school tomorrow and talk about it and see what they saw. And it's all about everybody together, talking about it, growing it together. But to be able to see all the girls on different hockey cards, to see little boys, little girls wanting to have their autograph is something that's truly cool. And we're going to keep growing and keep going.
0: Marie-Philippe Poulin speaking after the Montreal Victoire won their first PWHL Walter Cup last night. We're now at the end of As It Happens, the Midnight Edition. Coming up next on CBC Radio 1, the news.
4: As It Happens, the Midnight Edition will be back again for you tomorrow. I'm Neil Kirksall. 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
2: From CBC News, The World This Hour, I'm Neil Kumar. It's official. Albertans will answer a question about leaving Canada in this fall's referendum. As Josh McLean reports, Premier Danielle Smith revealed the wording in a televised address.
3: It's time to have a vote.
4: After months of back and forth debate, some finality. Albertans will make their choice at the ballot box, not between staying in Canada or leaving, between staying in Canada or having a second legally binding referendum on leaving, something that can't happen in the short term because of court challenges. This question, a way around that.
3: Alberta's future will be decided by Albertans, not the courts.
4: The Premier firmly in the stay camp, urging others to vote the same, pointing to warming relations with Ottawa.
3: I believe Canada can still work. I believe it's working better every day, and it can work even better in the future if we keep fighting together for it.
4: That vote is scheduled for October 19th. Josh McLean, CBC News, Calgary.
2: Conservative leader Pierre Poilievre says he will campaign for Alberta to stay a part of Canada if a referendum moves ahead this fall.
5: I will be campaigning across the province of Alberta, encouraging Albertans to stay as part of the Canadian family and encouraging nationwide unity for all Canadians.
2: Poilievre also says other Conservative MPs will also be campaigning to keep Canada together. An Ebola outbreak overseas is starting to send ripples through North American air travel. A Detroit-bound plane from Paris was diverted to Montreal due to new U.S. rules. However, officials in Canada say the risk to the public remains low. Colin Butler reports.
6: For passenger Deborah Mister, it dawned on her something was wrong when the masked flight attendants stopped answering questions.
7: My first thought was, honestly, I wish I had one.
6: Confusion on the plane quickly gave way to anxiety, with rumors spreading through the cabin. Someone on board was being quarantined over U.S. Ebola-related travel restrictions. Authorities later confirmed the passenger removed from the plane did not have the virus, but by then, travelers already watched flight attendants pull on masks and passengers scramble for their own.
8: There's always going to be anxiety about a new strain of virus.
6: Dr. Rob Fowler is a Canadian critical care doctor who treated Ebola outbreaks in African countries in 2014 and 2018. He says for Canadians, the threat remains largely theoretical and the risk to the public low. On board that flight, what passengers got was an uneasy moment when fear, policy, and global travel collided. Colin Butler, CBC News, London, Ontario.
2: Whether it's streaming or trade or defense, Canada's relationship with the U.S. seems more strained than ever. Pentagon officials are shedding light on why they recently decided to step away from a joint defense panel. Aaron Collins tells us more from Washington.
9: This is the first time we've heard from the Pentagon on this issue, and Defense Department officials said today that they describe the Joint Defense Board that they've pulled back from as a premier bilateral defense policy talk that occurs between the U.S. and Canada. So, you know, what does that mean? It's been happening since like 1940, and some of the concrete policies that have come out of that over the years are really notable, right? So NORAD came out of these talks, so did the construction of the Alaska Highway. But I should say that Mark Carney said on Tuesday that the last time the board met was at the end of 2024 and that pausing it was more of a signal from the Pentagon than a huge deal. Defense Department officials that spoke today say they haven't seen a plan from Canada on how it's going to meet its commitment to spend 3.5% of GDP on defense by 2035. That was their key point. Canada has recently announced reaching an earlier commitment to get military spending at 2%, but that's not good enough for the Americans. Aaron Collins, CBC News, Washington.
2: In the Stanley Cup playoffs.
10: There's Caulfield, scores! There's the answer, a minute in! And return fire from Montreal!
2: It was all Montreal after that bounce-back goal to tie the game in the first minute, and the team did not look back, scoring four times in the first period. The Canadiens take Game 1 of the Eastern Conference Finals over the Carolina Hurricanes, 6-2. Game 2 takes place in Carolina on Saturday night. And that is The World This Hour. For CBC News, I'm Neil Kumar.
0: Hi, I'm Saroja Coelho. You're listening to CBC Radio 1. And now, from the Public Radio Exchange, we bring you The World, a news magazine program featuring stories and music from around the globe.
11: Gaza is out of the news cycle, but not out of the minds of Israelis who are terrified of future attacks.
12: The Israeli army is facing a really cataclysmic crunch right now. The chief of staff of the Israeli army, in fact, has said openly that the army is close to, quote, collapsing in on itself.
11: I'm Marco Werman. Also today, President Trump is wading into the treacherous waters of the China-Taiwan dispute.
13: There will be a World War III at some point, and Taiwan is the most likely flashpoint for that.
11: Plus, an update on the Ebola outbreak in Central Africa, the cost of just getting to World Cup matches, and a big win for Canada last night against Canada.
14: Victor! Victor! Montreal has won their first World Cup!
11: How to say victory in French, all that and more today here on The World. This is The World. I'm Marco Werman. We start off in Central Africa, where the number of Ebola cases is rising every day. The outbreak is centered in the eastern regions of the Democratic Republic of Congo, but this rare strain of Ebola is also spreading from Ituri province in the north to the south. It's even reached Kampala in neighboring Uganda. At least 139 deaths are suspected to be the result of the outbreak. To learn more, we reached out to Armand Sprecher. He's an emergency physician and epidemiologist with Doctors Without Borders and has worked directly on Ebola responses in West and Central Africa, helping to run outbreak treatment centers and surveillance operations. I started by asking him what's different this time around.
15: Our starting point is later than we would like. Usually we come into contact with these outbreaks when the number of deaths is a handful and the number of cases is in the dozens, and we are behind the game here. There's hundreds of suspected cases, a large number of deaths, and probably most alarmingly, a significant amount of geographic spread. You know, small outbreaks become big outbreaks because people move, and people have already started to move, and we've had cases show up in Kampala, Uganda, and all along the eastern border of the Congo there. So it is a worrying start because we're just getting set up.
11: Yeah, so addressing this is already behind the eight ball. This is a lethal disease and it is a rare form of Ebola. So in terms of people's fears, does the outbreak feel different from what you recall in 2014 in West Africa?
15: There's always a lot of fear when it comes to these viruses and these outbreaks. Probably the most difficult feature of having a virus that we haven't seen in a long time is that the tools that we've become accustomed to working with don't work. The medicines that we've had for Ebola for some years now and the vaccine are designed to treat the Ebola virus that we know that happens so often in the Congo. And when this one shows up, they're not going to work for us. Now, there are investigational therapeutics and that we're going to try out, and we have great faith that they will do as well as the previous ones. But until we show that with a clinical trial, we're not going to be able to use them widely. So we're going to get started and cross our fingers and move forward.
11: We have heard health officials describe the confirmed cases as potentially just the tip of the iceberg. Are you seeing any indicators that make you worry this outbreak is much larger than current estimates suggest?
15: Well, it's hard to know, but the worrying thing is that we don't have any grasp of the chains of transmission at this stage of the game. Once you're on the ground and have a chance to find out, you know, where the cases are, who got infected by whom, where the disease is spreading, and you have an idea of like, okay, given where this outbreak is going, I know where I have to pay attention and I know where I have to concentrate my efforts. But we don't have that yet. We just have numbers of suspect patients, and we don't know who's infecting whom and where they've moved around to. So our lack of intelligence about the current state of the epidemic, it's going to make life difficult until we can get our handle on these things.
11: I mean, we're seeing a rapid spread. What does that mean for patients, for families, and local clinicians? Because you've seen the impact on the ground before. What does that look like?
15: This is a disease that is transmitted through friends and family when they take care of you when you're sick and they attend your funeral when you die. So somebody traveling by themselves who's on a business trip to Kampala and dies in a hospital doesn't really have much of an opportunity to pass it on to anyone if the hospital's got their infection control procedures in place. However, if they're traveling to visit friends and family and they fall sick there, their family's going to take care of them. They're going to get sick. Somebody's going to die. There's going to be a funeral. People will come from different places to be at the funeral, and then they might get infected and go home to their families. So it's the travel within social networks that is the biggest source of spread. And we don't have an eye on that right now to know what sort of travel is going on. But that's the big worry.
11: So this outbreak involves the Bundibugyo strain. There is no vaccine for it. How much does that fact change the public health strategy and playbook?
15: So a vaccine is very helpful in interrupting transmission. It's also something you can do for the community. Outbreak control involves asking people to do things they would not otherwise want to do, like hand over the care of their loved ones to us in the treatment unit, allow us to help assist with the burial of the dead so it can be done safely, welcome us when we come knock on their door every day to see how they're doing and see if anyone who was in a contact became sick. That all goes better when you can earn trust and do something for them. And so a vaccine, not only does it help interrupt transmission, but it is a visible sign that you are in the community doing something for them. It's part of establishing a trust relationship that allows other things to work well. So not having a vaccine is kind of a double whammy.
11: Yeah, and things are made even more complicated with this outbreak in that it seems to be spreading undetected in areas where there's mining and in the midst of armed conflict. Why is containment in that sort of environment especially difficult?
15: Well, because that conflict has been going on for many, many years, and people there have learned to be mistrustful of outsiders, because when you live in that kind of a conflict area, people who come from the outside rarely mean you good. And so when we show up, mistrust is commonplace, and we have to earn that trust if we want to get the community to be a partner in outbreak control. And so that conflict gets you off on a bad footing.
11: So, Armand, if you look back at the 2014-2016 West Africa epidemic that you were involved in, what mistakes do you most hope can avoid being repeated?
15: Getting people up to speed. I mean, that was a large outbreak, which requires a large workforce, which means getting people who have never done this before up to speed quickly. And
11: getting them up to speed, what does that look like?
15: It means teaching the healthcare providers to care for people safely, because we have to wear that strange protective gear that keeps the healthcare workers safe, using that, working in that environment, putting it on and taking it off properly. All of that is a new skill. The vigilance required to make sure that you are protected is something that people learn. As well, the hygiene, the cleaners who go through there and mop the floors with chlorine solutions that kill virus that's gotten out into the open. You know, they have to be able to protect themselves as well to keep that environment safe so that other patients who come in do not become infected. Because sometimes people come in, they look like they have Ebola, but they don't actually have it. The test is negative and we let them go. And we don't want them to acquire the disease while they're in the treatment unit. So we have to keep that environment safe. You know, we have to build special environments for that and teach people to work in them. So you are training people and caring for the outbreak at the same time. It's a double workload.
11: What kind of oddity is it for locals to be essentially last on the news agenda in the globe, and suddenly they're the focus of the globe, arrival of professionals in spacesuits?
15: That's a part of the mistrust I was telling you about. You show up there and tell them there's a huge problem and you have to do these things, and they say, but you weren't here a month ago. We were dying then. You know, it was of things like measles and malaria, but now it's something different you're telling us, and we have to listen to you. Why? When people come in and say, this is different, and they say, well, it is, but we see people sick and dying all the time and nobody cares. Why do you care now? Are you here to make money? Are you selling our blood to pharmaceutical companies? What are you doing? And so we have to overcome that mistrust. So yeah, going from last to first is a source of anxiety for people.
11: Armand Sprecher is an emergency physician and epidemiologist with Doctors Without Borders and has worked directly on Ebola responses in West and Central Africa. He spoke with us today from Brussels. We've been reporting on the many devastating impacts that the war in Iran has had on the region and beyond. Today, we want to share with you an uplifting side to that war story about an art fair that almost got derailed because of the conflict, but eventually determined organizers pulled it off. The World's Shirin Jafari reports.
16: Art Dubai is an annual fair that takes place in the glitzy city of Dubai in the United Arab Emirates. Every year, hundreds of artists, art collectors, and art lovers attend the event. This year, however, geopolitics sent the organizers' plans into disarray.
17: I think we found ourselves at, you know, a crossroads as to what to do to move forward.
16: Benedetta Ghioni is the executive director of Art Dubai. She spoke with CNN. The war with Iran, which broke out back in February, meant that international artists, collectors, and gallery owners couldn't make it to Dubai. Air travel was disrupted. Iran started carrying out drone attacks on some of its Gulf neighbors, including the UAE, in retaliation for the U.S.-Israeli strikes. And the closing of the Strait of Hormuz didn't just cut off oil supplies, it also prevented artwork from being shipped to Dubai. The fair was scheduled to take place in mid-April. The organizers consulted with some within the art community about what to do. Charles Assidawi is one of them. He's a Lebanese art collector who's lived in Dubai for 3 decades. He says he's been going to the fair since its inception 2 decades ago.
18: Maybe I missed one or two in the process. I don't remember because I've been going to the fair for a long time.
16: Al-Sidabi says he knew exactly what to say to the organizers.
18: And I told them, I was very adamant to tell them that yes, absolutely, they have to keep the fair. Even if they have to change a little bit the form of the fair, downsize it a little bit, but it's primordial and important to keep the fair going.
16: Art Dubai began in the 2000s, when Dubai was trying to reinvent itself as more than a business hub. The city was in the middle of a huge real estate and finance boom, and leaders in the country were investing heavily in culture, tourism, and luxury branding. The fair was co-founded by 2 British art professionals who felt that artists and galleries in the Middle East, South Asia, and Africa had little visibility in the big Western art fairs. Al-Sidabi says Art Dubai has evolved over the years.
18: It's an international fair bringing artists from all over the world and exposing them to this part of the world.
16: The fair was delayed, but it did open this week. It was smaller than originally planned, but that meant more space for local participants. Al-Sidabi says despite the challenges, people are still buying art.
18: Even people believe that, you know, art is better than cash. They should still...

0: bought a painting by the artist Fabien Verdier.
1: Very famous French artist, and it's quite a large piece of work on canvas, a very abstract painting.
0: Black abstract shapes against a dark blue background. There were also works by artists from places like Tehran, Beirut, Jeddah, and Ramallah. Christian Diwan is with the Arab Gulf States Institute, a think tank in Washington.
2: Showed a real determination, I think, to go forward with something this year. I think having it scaled back gave it a bit of a different character. Some people were saying they were enjoying that more regional artists were getting a higher profile.
0: Diwan, who has participated in past fairs, says the focus on arts and culture goes beyond Art Dubai.
2: You know, we see these new players such as Saudi Arabia also entering onto the scene, which I guess provides competition, but on the other hand, makes it a bit more of a sophisticated place. You know, it has really deepened the reach and the talent pool, I think, that you have coming from the region and attracting to the region.
0: In recent years, countries like Saudi Arabia and the United Arab Emirates have been shifting their economies away from oil. They've made large investments in tourism, arts, and culture. As for the possible long-term impact of the recent conflict with Iran, Diwan says it's too early to tell.
2: I think if it ends up being kind of a protracted, low-grade conflict without providing that sort of reassurance and ending the uncertainty, that it unquestionably will have an impact on, you know, the overall economy. And that will include, of course, the arts scene as well.
0: But she adds, Dubai has shown to be a resilient city. It overcame a major financial crisis in 2009 and the COVID pandemic more recently. The city will try to come out of this crisis as well, she says. For The World, I'm Shirin Jafori.
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0: This is The World. I'm Marco Werman. Taiwan can be seen as something of a David in a David and Goliath struggle against China's ambition to absorb the island. So far, the ambiguous support from another Goliath, the U.S., has helped the democratic country maintain that independence. That's why many in Taiwan were watching last week's talks so closely between Donald Trump and his Chinese counterpart Xi Jinping. Yesterday, Trump said he would be open to speaking with Taiwan's leader, a major departure from the norms of U.S. strategic ambiguity. To learn more about the peculiarities of U.S.-Taiwan relations, we turn to Isaac Stonefish, a visiting fellow at the Atlantic Council and a former Beijing correspondent for a number of outlets. He started by listing the reasons why the U.S. would support Taiwan.
1: One is that it's a important democratic nation on its own right. Two is economics, namely the chips powering the AI revolution. Three is if Taiwan becomes part of China, I think you can kiss goodbye American hegemony. Maybe that's a good thing, maybe that's a bad thing, but Taiwan as part of China certainly, in my mind, means the United States is not alone at the top.
0: Yeah, so break that down a little more when you say it's the end of U.S. hegemony. What are kind of like the assets in the region that would be no longer U.S. oversight?
1: They call Taiwan an unsinkable aircraft carrier. And the ability of Beijing to project naval power into South Korea and especially Japan, the closest Japanese islands are roughly 100 miles from Taiwan. It also shows the dominance in a way of the Chinese model if they are able to successfully invade or absorb Taiwan. And it shows that the United States is not keeping its global commitments. This is maybe one of the most important, if not arguably the most important global commitment the United States has. And to make matters even more complicated, its commitment is intentionally very ambiguous.
0: Yeah, so we often hear this phrase, strategic ambiguity. What does that actually mean in practice?
1: The idea, and this is a lesson for us

0: dealing with problems the world over. The idea as the US and China began to repair their relations in the 1970s was Taiwan would always be a future problem as opposed to a present problem. And the idea was that the United States would keep it ambiguous whether or not they would defend Taiwan in the face of a Chinese invasion. But they tried to keep it forceful enough that they may defend Taiwan, that would discourage Beijing from seizing or attacking Taiwan.
1: So how firm is the U.S. commitment to Taiwan today?
0: It's a trillion-dollar question. It's a great question. It's existential because it could be what leads to World War III. And regardless of who is in the Oval Office at the time that Beijing invades, it's the president's decision on whether or not to defend Taiwan, because defending Taiwan may bring the United States and China into war. And that's a decision that, fortunately or unfortunately, only the president can make.
1: So when Trump says he'd be open to speaking with Taiwan's leader, how would Beijing interpret that?
0: Beijing will interpret it differently than how it will claim to interpret it. It will claim to interpret it as a massive affront, as a violation of the agreement, as an insult to China and the Chinese people. They will interpret it as a bold move in the US-China-Taiwan delicate dance. And they will respond, because if they don't respond, that will make them look quite bad and don't waste a good crisis. So we could see them responding quite aggressively, but I think they will try to make a show about what a big offense it is and not actually feel that way, because it's not the way their feelings work.
1: I'm discussing Taiwan, US, and China with Isaac Stonefish, a visiting fellow at the Atlantic Council. What are the red lines, Isaac? Because the US openly sells Taiwan weapons, but direct leader-to-leader contact crosses a different line. Why is that?
0: It's fascinating, and it reminds me of criticism that Obama and Kerry faced for red lines in Syria. There aren't really red lines. Beijing pretends they're red lines, just like the US pretends they're red lines, and everything is negotiable. If you want to be more legalistic about it, I would say the red lines for Beijing are what may or what directly threatens the Chinese Communist Party's grip on power. So they've claimed for a long time that they have these very firm red lines, but then the red lines shift with history, as they do for us all.
1: Xi Jinping recently invoked the idea of avoiding the Thucydides trap, a theory that a rising power and an established power are destined for conflict, i.e. China, the rising power, and the US, the established power. How does Taiwan fit into that framing?
0: Beijing wants to claim that Taiwan is so inevitably part of China that it doesn't need to fit into that framing, and that this is just a foregone conclusion. And the way it should fit into the framing is the real question, I think, about U.S. decline versus Chinese rise will be the fate of Taiwan. And it's unfortunate for Taiwanese citizens to be pawns in this global game, but this is the game, and those appear to be the rules.
1: Can Taiwan's economic importance to the U.S. alone protect it?
0: No. It certainly will help, but it's a question that trumps economics. It's a grand strategy. It's a political question. And it's a question of how much the United States feels like it can defend Taiwan without drawing itself into war with China, unless it's willing to go to war with China.
1: Taiwan is the U.S.'s fourth largest trading partner after China. We constantly hear about semiconductors. Beyond chips, how else are the two economies tied?
0: Taiwan is still an important manufacturing center for other places besides chips. It's an important export market. It's also still an important gateway into China. And with additional sanctions and export controls, there is still plenty of transshipment, smuggling, but also legal manifestations of trade from China that, if China were freer and the U.S.-China relationship were better, would go through China directly as opposed to Taiwan.
1: Inside Taiwan itself, Isaac, there are divisions over the island's long-term future and relationship with China. How politically stable is Taiwan right now?
0: Taiwan is a healthy, raucous democracy, and who will win the election in May 2028 is very difficult to say. The sides that's, you know, broadly speaking, more pro-Beijing, more anti-Beijing, we certainly don't know that now. We do know that Beijing works very hard on influence operations into Taiwan, and they are ground zero for influence operations globally. And people who are afraid of Beijing's pernicious aspects of their influence operations, which frankly we should all be, Taiwan is a really good testing ground and a learning base for that in a somewhat similar way that Ukraine is for drone warfare.
1: Ultimately, what's at stake for the region, for the world, if China were ever to take Taiwan?
0: Nothing less than the fate of the 21st century. I think we often forget how disastrous World War II was and how there will be a World War III at some point. And Taiwan is the most likely flashpoint for that.
1: Help us understand why you're saying that.
0: It's hard to imagine a World War III that doesn't involve the United States and China. And there are other countries that could spark this wildfire, Japan, South Korea, India. But Taiwan's contested status between Beijing and independence and the U.S. potential willingness to defend Taiwan could draw the United States and China into armed conflict and even war. And it's possible that this would just be a limited war, but it's also possible that the two sides would declare war on each other, and this would be the conflict that would shape the 21st century.
1: Isaac Stonefish is a visiting fellow at the Atlantic Council and a former Beijing correspondent for several outlets. You're with the world.

0: This is The World. I'm Marco Werman. Hundreds of flotilla activists who were detained while trying to break Israel's naval blockade to get aid into Gaza have reportedly been released and deported. That's after video footage showing Israel's National Security Minister Itamar Ben-Gvir taunting detainees drew intense international backlash. Here he says, "Welcome to Israel. We are the owners of this land, as it should be." Ben-Gvir, a far-right figure in Israeli politics, posted the video himself. The international response has been swift. Here's UK Foreign Minister Yvette Cooper.
1: Ben-Gvir is a cabinet minister who has been sanctioned by the UK government as a result of previous behaviour and serious issues around the West Bank. But I think this is extremely serious. The totally disgraceful scenes that we saw.
0: Prime Minister Benjamin Netanyahu has condemned the behavior in the video, saying it does not represent Israel's values and norms. The scandal comes as Netanyahu faces challenges on many war fronts and at home. This week, the Knesset voted to dissolve Netanyahu's government. Gaza, too, is likely to become a liability for the prime minister. Carolyn Beeler spoke with journalist Noga Tarnopolsky about how, today, Gaza factors into public opinion in Israel.
2: Well, I'm very glad you're asking me about Gaza, because like in the rest of the world, in Israel also Gaza has fallen behind the headlines because Iran seems so current and the border with Lebanon is proving deadly for Israel and on and on. But it's impossible to say that it doesn't figure, especially in the last few days since the chairman of the Board of Peace, Mladenov, the handpicked Serbian diplomat, handpicked by Donald Trump, gave his first serious press conference. So the subject has resurged. And the question now seems to be, for Israelis, can anything be done to compel Hamas to let go of their weapons? It's an armed terror group by definition. And it appears that neither Trump administration nor Mladenov himself nor Israel have a real solution to this conundrum. Of course, the solution eventually would have to go either through Qatar or through Iran, who are Hamas's sponsors. But right now, because Iran is waiting the end of results with the United States and Qatar has been sidelined as a mediator, all of that is on hold. The other way that Gaza resurged in the Israeli consciousness in recent days, very recent, is that Prime Minister Netanyahu made a boastful comment. I think it was Thursday night. And he said, with a wink to his base, it was a gathering of his followers. He said, "We now control 60% of the Gaza Strip and let's see what happens tomorrow." That's the kind of thing that his most extremist followers want to hear. But that's also the kind of thing that could get him into trouble with the Trump administration, because they do seem still pretty intent on holding to the terms of the Gaza ceasefire. And if Israel's now controlling 60% of Gaza and not 48% of Gaza, that's going to be an issue that will come up.
3: Because 48% of Gaza is the terms of the ceasefire?
2: It was defined in the famous Trump 20-point plan that was imposed by Trump on Netanyahu and on Hamas back in October, that brought an end to the active part of fighting. But what that did is not a ceasefire by any conventional measure. What happened is that Donald Trump said enough, clapped his hands, and he froze the conflict where it was. He forced Israel to withdraw from more or less half of Gaza, militarily withdraw, and he was able to compel Qatar, to compel Hamas, to release all the remaining Israeli hostages. And since then, none of the other 20 points have been realized or put into play. It's just been frozen. And because it's frozen, and because of this Israeli creep towards more territory, and because of the really remarkable Hamas creep towards regaining sovereign rule over the populated parts of Gaza, this is a very, very volatile situation.
3: So you've been talking about the security situation and the way that that is on the forefront of minds in Israel. Is there a lot of talk about the humanitarian situation there?
2: There's some talk. There's not enough talk. And there's an enormous amount of confusion, which for me, it's important to emphasize, it's intentional confusion. So, for example, the Israeli army is in charge of figuring out how many aid trucks get in to Gaza every day. But since the ceasefire came into being, this goes through the U.S. headquarters in southern Israel in Kiryat Gat. Neither the American army nor the Israeli army release figures. And so part of the chatter that you'll hear in Israel is how many trucks are really getting through. You hear from Netanyahu supporters fury that even five trucks would get. How the hell are we feeding the enemy? That's the line from the Netanyahu side of the political map. And then from the prominent Israeli human rights group, you'll hear, you know, that just 250 trucks went in and that it's not nearly enough. So what you have is this kind of chatter in the airwaves of Israel. And what does that elide? It elides serious conversation about the worsening situation inside Gaza. And it elides something else that Prime Minister Netanyahu is very eager for us to forget. And that is the very difficult lives of the Israelis who have returned to live in southern Israel, many of whom lost family members. Remember, more than 1,200 people were killed, and there are many, many circles of grief and loss all around that. Another way Gaza came up in the last few days is the Israeli army is facing a really cataclysmic crunch right now. And so the army announced that it was withdrawing several brigades from the southern border. And this simply caused an eruption of PTSD among Israelis, among those who reside there and who are petrified of living without soldiers protecting them, but among all Israelis. And it was very interesting because what that eruption of fear did is bring up again to the public forefront the fact that this Netanyahu government has not been able to find a solution to staffing the army or to provide real security for the residents of the south. So all of these issues are swirling around permanently in Israel.
3: What is happening in Gaza has long been very much tied to the fate of Prime Minister Benjamin Netanyahu. Where does that stand right now?
2: Well, you know, Prime Minister Netanyahu has adopted a number of slogans since October 7, 2023, and he really is something of a maven with slogans. But during this war, it hasn't really worked. So, for example, everyone in Israel calls this the Gaza War, but he decided to pass a cabinet decision calling it the War of Resurrection. He's trying very hard to paint himself as almost a biblical figure of savior for Israel. It hasn't really won anyone over. No one uses these terms. Similarly, he keeps talking about total victory. The slogan has become such an obsession for him. His followers even put it kind of MAGA style on baseball caps. And yet, on every single front, Gaza, Lebanon, Iran, even to a certain extent Syria, kids, draft-age boys and girls, are not coming home. And in Lebanon, certainly, and even in Gaza, they're getting wounded and killed every day. So it's a complex conjuncture, and it has weakened Netanyahu. It's one of the reasons that this week we're seeing what looks to be the collapse of his government. Netanyahu, incredibly, wants to push elections back all the way to 27th of October 2026, which is the final legal deadline. And yet his government seems to be coming apart at the seams. And right now it seems more likely that the elections will be brought up to August, September. It's not yet a done deal, but that seems to be the direction. And it's an indication of how he's sort of lost his touch over controlling the narrative.
3: And of course, there is fighting also in the north of Israel against Hezbollah on the border with Lebanon, more linked to the U.S.-Israel war in Iran. How is that playing into, you know, awareness about what is happening in Gaza and also the political future of Netanyahu?
2: So if the matter of Gaza is kind of, I would say, in and out of the Israeli consciousness, like a cloud can come in and out of your view of the sky, the situation on the border with Lebanon is the sky itself. It's permanent. There is not a minute in the Israeli day in which the catastrophic situation in the north isn't a headline. Soldiers are dying there every day. The losses on the Lebanese side are making a lot more news inside Israel. There's a lot of, I would say, even sort of moral questioning about the fact that the Israeli army is operating very harshly in Christian villages in southern Lebanon that are allies of Israel. Right now, there's no off-ramp. And certainly, as I understand it, as long as the United States and Iran don't manage to come to a signed agreement, Iran is allowing Hezbollah to run unfettered. And Donald Trump isn't saying anything to Netanyahu about operations in Lebanon, because Netanyahu desperately needs to keep that war going so that he can tell his population, I know you're dying every day. I know your kids are being forced to duck under tables and their teachers are throwing themselves on kindergartners just to try and save them. He's saying that by continuing to fight, that he does care about their safety and their future. But for now, life in the Israeli north is not livable. Even if Israeli losses are not as high numerically as they are in Lebanon, life is not livable. People cannot go to work, send their kids to school, anything. And that is a political time bomb for Netanyahu.
0: Journalist Noga Tarnopolsky is based in Jerusalem. She joined Carolyn Beeler yesterday in our Boston studio.

0: The tickets are bad. I'm talking about for this summer's World Cup. But have you seen the prices for resale tickets? Some of them are going for tens of thousands of dollars. The World's Jerry Haddon got in touch with some fans around the globe to see how they're handling all the costs and whether, in the end, they think it's worth it.
1: Hello.
2: Hello, Gustavo. How are you?
1: Hi, how are you?
2: I'm not bad.
3: I start out calling an old friend in Peru, Gustavo Salinas. He used to live in Barcelona. We watched a lot of soccer together in the golden era of Leo Messi. I ask him to make a fantasy budget, 2 weeks in Canada to catch some World Cup matches there.
2: What I need you to do is crunch the numbers to see if, even with free tickets, you could conceivably afford to go or accept spending that much money.
1: Okay. I understand. Okay. I will check it.
2: Great. And I guess maybe that
3: while Gustavo's looking up prices for flights from Lima to Toronto, plus hotels, transportation, food, and extras like souvenirs, I check in with Basti Bonke, a pal in Munich, Germany. I was going to ask him for his budget, say, to Mexico, but he says we can just skip that.
4: Since I live in Munich and I know what a hotel room costs when it's not Oktoberfest time, but when Oktoberfest is on, they charge you 10 times the prices. So I imagine that's the same when you go to a city where a football game or a World Cup football game takes place.
3: Bonke is a huge football or soccer fan, and yet...
4: To me, it's not worth it. You know, like, it's just too much money, and it feels wrong. You know, football is a game for everybody. You know, that's what I like about football. You know, you just need a ball. You need two kind of goals, you know, sometimes in a park. It's just two backpacks, and then you have the fun together.
3: That simplicity is what earned soccer the moniker the beautiful game. The beautiful World Cup games, Bomka says, he'll watch those with friends on TV. Roya Shahidi is a reporter with Business Insider in London. She's been looking into the costs of getting to North America as well. Tickets aside, most everything is more expensive this round, she says. Flights, hotels, transportation to games. She says a lot of people have told her they are going.
5: But often they're kind of going to the FIFA World Cup and have tried to find the cheapest ticket, you know, second or third category tickets, but it's not necessarily their national team or the team that they're wanting to go to. So there has been a lot of compromise, even with those people that were, you know, super, super dedicated and keen to go to the US to see it this year.
3: That's the case for Efren Rueda, a Colombian living in Venezuela.
6: ¿Cuándo espera entrar en el libro de Guinness usted?
3: I start out asking him when he expects to enter the Guinness Book of World Records.
6: Me gustaría.
3: He laughs and says he'd like that. I've been to 8 consecutive World Cups, he says, including all 8 finals. This will be my 9th. The cost for him and his son for 2 weeks in the U.S., about $13,500. And that doesn't include tickets to the final in New Jersey. They'll most likely be skipping that.
6: Uy, mire, eso es una grosería. Es una vulgaridad.
3: The whole thing has become foul and vulgar, he says. Take our hotels. The average price is $400 a night. We're talking hotels that cost $100 a night normally, your typical Holiday Inn. That sounds a lot like the Oktoberfestflation Basti Bonke mentioned. Rueda says soaring costs will make this his last World Cup, which would leave him 2 cups shy of that Guinness record, which is 11.
1: Hi.
2: Hi, Gustavo. ¿Qué tal?
1: ¿Cómo estás?
3: Eventually, I call Gustavo Salinas back in Peru. He's run his numbers, over $7,000 for a whirlwind World Cup junket to Canada. His conclusion, he'd rather spend that money on something else.
1: I would have maybe a cruise somewhere else and have the football match in a boat, in a ship, yes, watching the sea between one match and the other.
2: And a beautiful big screen. With a cocktail.
1: Exactly. I have a super big screen and have all the food and with my family. So I can imagine thousands of ways of better spending of my money.
3: The big question now is, are there enough big spenders out there willing to splurge on the cup? Business Insider's Roya Shahidi says we'll know soon enough.
5: Will we see stadiums that are full, or will audiences be watching around the world and seeing empty seats?
3: If that's the case, it could be a wake-up call for the soccer industrial complex, from stadiums to subways to airlines and hotels, to think less about profits and more about ordinary people who'd love to see the games live. For The World, I'm Jerry Haddon, Barcelona.
0: Staying on the sports tip for a moment, in Ottawa last night...
7: What a game to seal it! Victor Vigneault!
0: aptly named Montreal Victoire, victory for you Anglophones. They took home the Professional Women's Hockey League's top prize. It was the first time in the league's three-year history that a Canadian team has won the trophy. Inevitable, you can say, since Montreal was playing Ottawa for all the chips. And if I may, it was the first time in a while that a Canadian team has won any hockey trophy. Not throwing shade, just stating a fact. The best of five series was a nail-biter. Each of the first three games had been decided by a single goal. But Montreal showed up to game four in top form, shutting out the Ottawa Charge 4-0. That includes two goals by forward Abby Rock.
7: Won't be enough, though, as Abby Rock pulls it out. Shorthanded. Rock end to end. All the way to the backhand. What a goal! Abby Rock! A beauty!
0: During the celebrations, Rock posed for a photo with the cup and teammates Laura Stacey and Marie-Philippe Poulin. Wifeline, that's how those three are known as a unit. Wifeline because off the ice, Poulin and Stacey are married to each other. And of course, no victoire would be complete without drenching head coach Corey Chevry in beer.
8: Thank you guys! Yes!
0: As they say in Montreal, allons-y, victoire.

0: This is The World. I'm Marco Werman. For weeks, the world has been transfixed with the tragic tale of Timmy the Whale. The young humpback was stuck in the Baltic Sea after getting entangled in a fishing net. Controversially, privately funded efforts were made to move him to waters off Denmark, but he was released too early, and now Timmy has died, his carcass stuck in the shallows. There are no details yet on when or how the whale will be removed, but if Timmy's carcass is taken further out to sea for burial, an entirely new story will begin. It's a phenomenon that oceanographers refer to as whale fall. Kirsten Meyer-Kaiser is a scientist at the Woods Hole Oceanographic Institution on Cape Cod. She explained that a whale fall has three distinct phases.
1: The scavenger phase is when a lot of the tissues get ripped off of the carcass by large scavengers. This include cookie cutter sharks. It can include scavenging hagfish that are going to take chunks out of that flesh and use that as part of their diet. And that process is really messy. So it actually distributes the organic matter from the whale fall to the surrounding sea floor. And there's a lot that's left behind.
0: And then there's the opportunistic creatures. What's happening there?
1: This is when creatures in the second phase come in. They're not eating big chunks out of the carcass directly, but they're taking advantage of all of that organic matter that has been spread in kind of a halo around on the seafloor and are being made available. A lot of these opportunists are brittle stars. You can think of them as, well, they're cousins to sea stars, and you can think of them as sea stars with really skinny legs and spherical centers.
0: And what is the third stage?
1: The third stage is when you get into the reef stage. So at this point, pretty much all of that soft organic matter has been taken away and the bones remain. So on that skeleton of the whale, a whole ecosystem forms that is either living off of the lipids that are inside the bones, digesting the bones themselves, or just using them as a solid surface where they can settle. So it becomes essentially a hard bottom reef.
0: And how long does all of this take before any remnant of the whale is still around?
1: That's highly dependent on depth, size of the whale, but each stage is about a couple years. So the whole process, we're looking on the order of about a decade.
0: Wow. It's an entirely new ecosystem that springs up just because of this whale that's died. It's kind of poetic when you think about it, death creating life.
1: I actually love that metaphor. Another habitat that I work on is shipwrecks, which usually involve loss of human life. And so one of the ways we think about the formation of that ecosystem is new life after tragedy. And for the whale, it's almost the same thing. It is the loss of life for the whale, but then it spawns this whole ecosystem on the seafloor that has high biodiversity and can support a range of organisms.
0: I mean, we see similar things on land. So how different is what's happening in the ocean, aside from the fact that we're less familiar with what's happening half a mile or so below the ocean surface?
1: Yeah, I think the big difference compared to terrestrial ecosystems is the contrast in the energetic content of a whale carcass compared to the nutrient depletion of the deep ocean. Most of the times, if there's a large animal carcass on land, it will be in the middle of a forest that already has biodiversity and energy flow existing. It would be almost as if there were a buffet, or you've used the word smorgasbord, arising in the middle of the desert.
0: Yeah, that is very clear. Do we see more of these whale falls in certain parts of the ocean?
1: Yes, absolutely. Along whale migration routes, they are much more common than in areas where whales are not typically migrating. Historically, there's actually been a change in the amount of whale falls on the seafloor because humans hunted whales for a long time and dramatically decreased the populations. So that had an impact on the deep seafloor ecosystem by reducing the number of whales in the population that were falling down to the deep ocean floor.
0: Research suggests that there are potentially whale falls every 10 miles on the seafloor in some parts of the ocean, hundreds of thousands of them in slow decomposition around the globe at any given point. Does that make sense to you?
1: Yeah, that makes great sense to me. I think in those areas where you have particularly the migration happening, that's definitely in the realm of possibility to get whale falls at that density.
0: I was just about to ask you, I mean, Timmy, this humpback that was stranded, rescued, and ultimately died, this carcass is in the shallows off of Denmark, not in the deep sea. If the carcass is not moved to deeper waters, does the process evolve differently in the shallows?
1: Yes, it very much would. The process of that whale carcass being used by the surrounding organisms is going to depend on what organisms are available. So at shallower depths, you're not going to have the cookie cutter sharks and the hagfish and a lot of those large scavengers, but you do have crabs, and you'll have some other opportunists that are other scavengers that are able to disassemble that carcass. The process may happen on a different time scale, and it may look a little bit different based on the organisms that are around in the area and taking advantage of that whale carcass.
0: Kirsten, I'd be remiss if I didn't raise a specter of climate change. We know it's affecting ocean temperatures. It's also affecting oxygen levels. How is this influencing the ecosystem of a whale fall?
1: That is a great question. And unfortunately, the answer is that we don't fully understand. There just frankly has not been enough research on whale falls and the surrounding environmental conditions and how they might impact that ecosystem process. That is definitely an area that research needs to fill in with more data.
0: Most people will never see the depths of the ocean that you do. What is it about this world that makes it so special, even when it's in the context of a death of a magnificent animal like a whale?
1: For me, what captivates me so much about the ocean is that so many of these ecosystems that are underwater feel like they should be on another planet. It is the closest thing to space travel that we have on our own planet. I am just endlessly fascinated by the biodiversity, particularly of the invertebrates that live in the ocean. And sometimes I'll look at an animal and just think, you are so weird. How in the world do I live on the same planet that you do? The biodiversity and the surrounding environment that they encounter, because water is so much more viscous than air. It has such a different environment for these organisms to adapt to. I find that endlessly fascinating. And I think that understanding our own planet is going to give us so much fulfillment in terms of understanding life and the way it has evolved around us.
0: Kirsten Meyer-Kaiser is a scientist at the Woods Hole Oceanographic Institution. The World is produced by GBH and PRX, broadcasting weekdays from the Nan and Bill Harris studio in Boston. I'm Marco Werman. Thank you for listening. Tomorrow is Friday. We'll see you then, everyone.
2: 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By the PRX Ambassador Council, whose members include Elizabeth Hedden and Gerald Isaac, the KRPL family in Singapore, Roman Mars, and the Kelsen Foundation. The World's theme music is composed by Ned Porter. The World is a co-production of GBH Boston and PRX.

0: 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The program was recorded earlier in the day.
1: This is Asian View from NHK World Japan. I'm Raja Pradhan. Chinese President Xi Jinping and Russian President Vladimir Putin have pledged to strengthen cooperation following their summit in Beijing. The leaders released a joint statement on Wednesday that criticized the U.S. and Israeli military strikes against Iran. It says the attacks breach international law and calls on the parties to return to dialogue and negotiations. The statement also addresses Japan. It claims the country is accelerating remilitarization and threatening regional peace and stability. Xi and Putin pledged to cooperate in the energy sector as well. China and the U.S. are mulling over the possibility of lowering tariffs. China's Commerce Ministry says those reductions would likely apply to more than $30 billion of goods from each country. U.S. President Donald Trump and his Chinese counterpart Xi agreed in their summit in Beijing last week to set up a trade council to discuss lowering tariffs. The ministry says it's ready to continue talks on extending the November deadline on a pause in export controls imposed by both countries. But it indicated Beijing will keep in place export controls on rare earths. Taiwan's President Lai Ching-te has suggested he may hold talks on possible U.S. weapons sales to Taiwan. This comes after Trump commented on the issue following his meeting with China's president. Trump said he would have to speak to the person running Taiwan about potential arms sales. Lai said on Wednesday, communication channels between Taiwan and the United States have been working well. He also said he considers it his responsibility to convey the views of Taiwan's society when the opportunity arises. This is Asian View from NHK World Japan.
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10: From CBC News, the world is sour. I'm Neil Kumar. Alberta Premier Danielle Smith addressed Albertans in a primetime address on Thursday as voices that are calling for the province to split away from Canada are growing louder. Smith says the question of separation will be put up for a referendum this autumn.
11: I am announcing today that I will be requesting our government add an additional question to the October 19th referendum vote announced previously. The additional question will be, should Alberta remain a province of Canada? Or should the government of Alberta commence the legal process required under the Canadian Constitution to hold a binding provincial referendum on whether or not Alberta should separate from Canada?
10: Premier Smith says she would vote for Alberta to remain in Canada. This comes more than a week after a petition calling for such a vote was struck down in the courts. Opinion polls have suggested that the vast majority of Albertans oppose separating from Canada. The Carney government's eyeing changes to Canada's labor code. Some businesses have called for the law to be modified, but the proposals are not sitting well, with labor groups and opposition parties. David Thurton breaks down what those changes could be and the reaction.
12: We're quite alarmed at the moment.
13: Christopher Manette is with Teamsters Canada, a union that represents thousands of truck drivers, rail, and airport workers. He's concerned by an attempt by the federal government to modernize Canada's labor code. Among the changes the government is considering in a discussion paper is introducing an essential services designation.
12: Think doctors, police officers, firefighters. Those workers can't go on strike because we need to protect human life. But the government is now looking at expanding these essential service designations to other categories of workers to protect corporate profits. And that's not right.
13: Other possible changes include reviewing Section 107, a controversial labor code provision that allows the minister to get involved to end strikes. Canada's Minister of Jobs, Patty Haidu, said there's an urgency to modernize Canada's workplaces in the face of automation, artificial intelligence, and Donald Trump, making sure both workers and employers have the modern tools and rules to do their jobs. David Thornton, CBC News, Ottawa.
10: Critics are calling it a mega slush fund. The Trump administration announced the nearly $2 billion anti-weaponization fund on Monday, which is meant to compensate people who feel they have been victimized by the justice system. And as Katie Simpson reports, the recipients could include rioters involved in the January 6th attack on the U.S. Capitol.
14: Backlash has been mounting ever since the Trump administration revealed plans to create a nearly $2 billion anti-weaponization fund, a program that will allow individuals who feel the justice system was weaponized against them can apply for cash payouts.
15: Just to be clear, people that hurt police get money all the time.
14: Acting Attorney General Todd Blanche is not setting any boundaries around who may or may not qualify, saying a five-person panel will adjudicate claims on a case-by-case basis. According to a Department of Justice memo obtained by PBS News, examples include Americans who had their online speech censored by the government, parents silenced at school board meetings, and suspects charged by the FBI. Lawmakers have postponed a planned vote on a funding bill in order to give them more time to ask questions about the fund. And two U.S. Capitol police officers have also filed a lawsuit to try to block it. Katie Simpson, CBC News, Washington.
10: Tonight, Stephen Colbert hosted The Late Show for the last time as the franchise came to an end after 33 years.
16: We love doing this show for you, but what we really, really love is doing this show with you. Now, I'll say to you what I've said to every audience for the last 11 years, and I have meant it every time. Have a good show. Thanks for being here. And let's do it, y'all.
10: His show premiered back on September 8th, 2015. It was taped at the Ed Sullivan Theater in New York City in the same studio as his predecessor, David Letterman, who hosted the earlier version of The Late Show. The other late night hosts, Jimmy Kimmel and Jimmy Fallon, were both off the air in solidarity. And that is The World This Hour. For CBC News, I'm Neil Kumar.
0: I'm Saroja Coelho, and you're listening to CBC Radio 1. 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
17: Of Boosters just came out. Is God Is just came out. That's two movies from black filmmakers who are rising stars. Both of those movies have women at the center and are about exploitation and revenge. There's a lot of hype around these films, but can they deliver? I'm El Amin Abdul Mahmoud, and this is Commotion. Rania El Mujammar is here. Sarah Ty Black is here. Hello to both of you.
18: Hello, good morning.
17: It's nice to have you here. Okay, listen, we're going to give people, let's start with maybe giving them a bit of a taste of I Love Boosters.
19: What's a booster?
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22: 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Forward. Philanthropy. I know how to spell philanthropy. Branding, though.
17: That is a bit of the trailer for I Love Boosters. You got Kiki Palmer. She plays the leader of a sort of like a Robin Hood type crew of shoplifters. They loot high-end fashion stores, and then they end up selling back the merch to working-class communities for a lot cheaper. Sarah Ty, this is the second movie that we're getting from Boots Riley. He got a lot of acclaim for his first film. What else should people know about I Love Boosters?
23: I think what I'm starting to realize as someone who has never been to the Bay Area is that there's a certain type of demographic of the Bay Area that I maybe need to be familiar with to fully critique this film. Mm. I also think it's really interesting how Boots Riley, like, he has all these main ideas in all of his work so far of like how to collectively mobilize workers within like the utter drain of capitalism. And of course, with Boots Riley, that means it's zany, it's chaotic, it's colorful, sometimes it's incoherent, it's surreal. Great outfits, amazing outfits in this movie. We have Demi Moore playing this biotech meets design savant who's evil and says things like Fostalarian bitches, and she's wearing these like high concept arty outfits that are so evilly gay. I guess that's what I have to say.
17: I'm also obsessed with the fact you said great gowns, beautiful gowns. Like there's just something to be said about the, it's a visual feast in a lot of different ways. Like you really,
23: it is a visual feast. Yeah. Yes.
17: I'm sensitive to that idea that you just said about like the this being a very specifically Bay Area thing, which is, I think like Boots Riley is obviously very rooted in the Bay Area, very interested in Bay Area conversations. Rania, we mentioned that like this is a movie, I Love Boosters, that touches on themes of exploitation, of justice and revenge. What were the themes that resonated with you as you were sort of like watching this movie? What was the thing you were like, oh, I'm kind of connecting with the way that it's handling these things?
1: Yeah, I mean, I think I grew up in a neighborhood where, you know, I knew like black girls just like that. Mm. I had bought clothes from black girls just like that. And so there is this like cycle of exploitation. And it's really the question of who's stealing from who. Right? You have this person who's like obviously like affluent, highly educated. She's like, the way she's written is like she's everything. And that is Demi Moore's character, right? And she's designing streetwear, streets she's probably never been on.
17: Mm-hmm.
1: And so she's kind of jacking the style, both literally and in the big picture, of the very black women who are now robbing her stores. She's exploiting the workers in her stores. There's exploitation of the factory workers and the garment industry more broadly, right?
17: Yeah.
1: So I think there's a huge thread that kind of ties all these various forms of theft and exploitation, but also opens up the possibility for solidarity between garment workers who might be somewhere far from our imagination. And because of like the sort of surrealist and like visual aspects of the film, you get to literally bridge those places together between the folks working in the factories, the folks being exploited in the stores, the people who are getting their style stolen or their design stolen, the so-called designer herself, and then the boosters. So I think it does a really interesting job of bringing those things together. Yeah. I also really appreciated the themes of like, you know, these are like the girlhood themes. These are friends, right? They're coming together in this way and they're dreaming together in this way. And I think that's probably going to feel familiar for a lot of people, particularly people who maybe grew up in the kinds of neighborhoods that give birth to street style. And then only like see those things in store windows that they wouldn't be welcomed in and they couldn't afford to be in.
17: I was going to say, Sarah Tai, like just in keeping with the thing that Ronnie just pointed out, like to me, one of the most interesting things about the movie was finding a mechanism to literally reverse the damage that is caused on exploited workers as garments are destroyed in certain moments. Like they get to take back like their physical health changes because their exploitation is somehow reversed. But what about you? Like, what were the themes that sort of stuck out for you?
23: That was actually my theme. You stole my
17: I'm
23: my
17: so sorry theme. I'll forget I said anything about it.
23: But like you said, and like Rania said, I like how the film makes some of these really important urgent ideas literal. I like the idea of materializing the time and the embodied effort of labor, that if you could somehow claw back in reverse time that you spent laboring in exchange for your wages, you could also have that experience of your body laboring returned to you, like that energy and that like health autonomy. Yeah. And I think like in this film, and very, very small spoiler, but we learn, as Rania said, how the Metro Design factory workers are being exploited, not only in terms of wage, but in terms of like health and safety.
17: Yeah.
23: And I really like how it introduced that idea, even if it was really just kind of a blip in terms of the story. And yeah, I wish it explored that aspect more of its writing as well.
17: Rania, I know there was a few moments where the movie kind of fell short for you. Do you want to talk about where it might have fallen short for you?
1: Yeah. I mean, honestly, I think the genre in general is really hard to do well and like be able to develop like these fully fleshed out characters. So I think some of that was like relied on us knowing who Kiki Palmer is to an extent and like resonating with who she is as a person. And so I think that's a part of it for me. Some of the other characters really didn't get like to be fleshed out in that way. I wish I would have seen that more in the writing.
17: Mm-hmm.
1: But also like the, you know, they gain access to this really incredibly powerful tool that can like help them in their mission, right? And how they use this tool, I'm like, this is what you're doing with it? I really had beef with that, you know? And I was like, And part of it possibly is like commentary on our crisis of our imagination around justice in general. Like what's possible for us is what's possible for us. Just like getting back just like what we think was taken from us in this small amount of time. Or is it possible for us to not have things continue to operate in this way, especially if we have these like incredible, powerful sci-fi tools? I don't want to give away too much because I think people are going to, you know, people might have the same questions.
17: I will say, like, I connect with that. I connect with that idea that, like, you know, I could imagine a universe where you expand the concept of Isle of Boosters to go, what else are you going to boost with this device now that you have this device available to you? But Sarah, tied to that point, like, we are now two movies into Boots Riley's filmography. He made Sorry to Bother You as well. But also, we kind of know him as a musician. He was a part of the coup. Two movies back to back that are both surrealist critiques of capitalism. There's something of a theme emerging here. When you kind of like look at his director journey so far, but what do you make of it?
23: I think that Rania really hit the nail on the head in terms of that phrasing, crisis of imagination. And I know that a lot of people would not put Boots Riley in that category just because his films are so imaginative. But I think it's something that where it kind of hits for better and for worse. I think it's interesting that his worldview is one of workers' equity, but doesn't push itself to the point of liberation for all. Spicily, I'm going to be spicy now, Alameen. I do think, having seen all of his work at this point, that whether he's meaning to or not, with his work and the way that he enacts the politics of it, he makes work for white liberals and leftists who are very much desiring a proximity to blackness as an extension of their beliefs in themselves and their own politics.
17: Whoa.
23: And I think that comes off in a way for me where blackness is really contained and performed and flattened and kind of serves only as this kind of like ideological marker. Like Rania kind of hinted at, like there's a lack of like living and breathingness and fullness of character. And I think that especially when you look at how he has treated his black woman characters on screen with a lack of fullness, I think, you know, we're going to have to talk about that at some point, just like how we're going to have to talk about how he says weird tanky things sometimes. And I also think it's very interesting that this film is being released by Amazon and like what that means in terms of like so-called radical stories now being like another product for Amazon to sell for us. Like, what does it mean if capitalism is so unthreatened that that's now possible? So I got a lot of spicy thoughts, Alameen. What can I say?
17: Listen, if you didn't have spicy thoughts, you wouldn't be on the show. But I got to leave it there on I Love Boosters because we got to talk about the next film. And so I should also note that like Q talked to Boots Riley. So that interview will air tomorrow on Q. But I want to switch gears to this.
3: We come from a man who tried to kill our mama. And a mama who wants to kill that man.
18: Girls, I'm going to keep this real simple. Make your daddy dead.
19: You ready?
21: We ain't killers. How we gonna live with ourselves if we do this?
24: We giving him what's coming to him.
17: There's just so much conversation about this movie since it came out. It's called Is God Is. It's about two sisters whose mother sends them to go. I say, hey, you got to go kill your dad. Sarah Tai, this is a directorial debut from Alicia Harris, who Pulitzer finalist for her the same play. It's been getting a lot of acclaim. What do you think it is about this movie that's making people go, oh, this one, this might be the one?
23: This was such an exciting watch for me as someone who's been like, I don't know, I feel like I've just been like trapped in the IMAX at Scotiabank with Michael, the movie being blared into my eyes. This is just such an interesting movie in terms of how it weaves like Black poetics, specifically Black poetics that are wedded in the experience of an embodied Black woman's experience in the American South. And also just taking these pulpy grindhouse aspects of cinema that most people would associate with directors like Tarantino or Martin McDonagh. Not that there's any true similarity behind like that easy comparison. I think what she does in terms of transforming her work from the stage to the screen and utilizing so many aspects of the screen that we don't normally see, like formally, is so interesting. And I was just so, I was like, strap me in, let's go. I don't know where you're taking me, but I'm excited. I think it's just such an original movie and it was such a treat to watch.
17: Ron, yeah, the stars of the movie are Carrie Young and Mallory Johnson, but also you got Sterling K. Brown, you got Vivica, you got Janelle Monáe. Like there's some kind of a very creative casting, I think I would say. How do you feel about the performances in this movie?
1: I was surprised by the performances in the best way, right? Okay. I think we're used to seeing Sterling K. Brown in these certain kinds of roles that don't really, like, maybe the writing doesn't allow him to really explore that full range of his, like, skills as an actor.
17: Yeah.
1: And so you really see that in the film. And when you see him, and I mean when you really see him, right? He's terrifying. I'm going to have beef with him in real life.
17: I never thought he could have that gear in him, truly, until this. Yes.
1: Yeah, he's terrifying. And I think, you know, so much of that is, of course, down to, like, who he is as an actor. But a big part of it is also... the writing. Like, the writing is so sublime because when you think about the fact that he has actually very few lines in the film, like, very few. And

0: working on those state signs on the side of the highway. They are listening to music. They're having all these like moments that we can recognize as
1: Yeah.
0: siblings and friend connections. And inherently, they're going to make your daddy dead. They're going to kill their father, right? And so that's like in the back of your head the whole time while there's like the semblance of normalcy. And I think they did a good job capturing that and also showing how people break differently in the face of similar trauma.
1: Well, I'll tell you, the second best performance of the year is you just now go and make your daddy dead. I got the same kind of shiver down my spine from that same moment. Sarah Tai, if we're talking about revenge as a central theme of both I Love Boosters and this movie, tell me about how revenge shows up in this movie differently.
2: I think that, and I've been thinking about this since I watched it like 2 weeks ago, I think that there are aspects of Is God Is in terms of violence and revenge that are still a bit unsettled for me personally. I don't have the language for it, but I feel it in my body. And more than that, I feel like the film offers a space for those kind of tensions. When I compare the feeling of watching Is God Is to I Love Boosters, it's not that utter political alienation. It's, hey, I have some thoughts. And if you're a real person, I know that you would be open to having a conversation about them. And on the one hand, I respect its mercilessness. I think that's such a unique point of view to come from a director, like Alicia, you know. And on the other hand, I'm torn about how revenge can often be mapped onto characters in ways that makes them disposable in certain ways. But I also like Rania. I like how the film compartmentalizes this character of the monster. It doesn't try to humanize him. It locates him exactly in his violence toward Black women and girls, and nothing more than that. And I think that's something that pushes so much of that of those revenge thematics into this interesting new area, like Coleman Domingo and Michael, speaking of as Joe Jackson. Now I'm kind of looking at Sterling K. Brown, who's this like warm, charismatic person. I'm like, damn, you got that dog
1: You really, really, really
2: in
1: does. Ryan, I'll give you the last word to you because I saw your reaction as Sarah Tai just said, like the idea of revenge making some characters a little bit disposable in certain ways. Tell me how you think about how revenge shows up in a movie like this one.
0: I mean, I felt this movie in my body. I went into it knowing how it would end because I'm familiar with the play. But I think one of the things that is so common in our communities is the putting the onus on survivors of violence to forgive, to move on, to move past things. And I think in some ways, because the trauma is so visible, so physical, and so visceral in this film, there is no moving on. It's a perpetual state, right? And you can see that very clearly. And I think like it touched something in me as a survivor. It touched something in me as a Black woman. It touched like a kind of rage inside me. And I think it was, you know, the desire for retribution, I think, is something that a lot of us can identify with, even if we are holding simultaneously these parallel truths, right? Like, we know this can't end well. Like, you're taking a road trip to go murder your father, right? But you want them to, right? On like there's like a fundamental level, you're like, please make him dead, like ASAP. Like, and it becomes I think it's a tension that is alive for so many of us. I like that it's unapologetically vengeful. I think it's important. I think so
1: You don't see that
0: often,
1: often.
0: yeah, I think Black women are so often told to like quiet that part of ourselves down because, you know, you're starting from negative. You're already seen as like violent, angry, aggressive, so on and so forth. So getting to hold those feelings, own them, and do something with them, even though you know it's going to be catastrophic in whatever way, you're just not sure how, you know, it just can't, not everything is going to work out perfectly. And I think that's really difficult.
1: I really just appreciate your insights and how just thoughtful you guys are on this film. I really appreciate your time. Thank you so much for being here.
0: Thank you for having us.
1: Yes, of course. Rania El-Mujumdar is an artist and organizer based in Toronto. And Sarah Tai Black is a freelance film critic in Toronto whose work shows up at the Globe and Mail and also right here on Commotion. You can catch Is God Is and I Love Boosters in theaters right now. I'm Alamine Abdul-Mahmoud, and this is Commotion. The Canadian Grand Prix is this weekend, so Montreal will be welcoming hundreds of thousands of F1 fans to the city. And at the same time, the sport is finding a brand new audience. Now more than ever, F1 is growing in popularity with young women. Michelle Jobin is back on the show. Michelle, it's good to see you, pal. How you doing?
3: It's great to be here. It's great to see you as well. I'm great.
1: Teach me how to watch a Grand Prix. Like it's coming up, you know, the idea of like, okay, there's a lot of excitement building up to this weekend. What are, for the uninitiated, what are the things you should actually watch for?
3: Well, everything starts today. It's media day, so the drivers will be doing their interviews. There's a lot of meeting and greeting with the fans. That

0: it's okay. a Thursday. Friday, it's either two practices or a practice and a sprint qualifying because there's a sprint race this weekend. Saturday, in this case, there's a sprint race, which is very exciting. Then qualifying for the Grand Prix later on Saturday. Sunday is the Grand Prix. So you can watch all of those things.
1: Yeah, what are you most excited for out of all those?
0: Most excited for Sunday as well. Yeah, absolutely. And that is the Grand Prix itself.
1: Yeah, there's like a degree of like, okay, build up and build up and build up, and then the Sunday actually comes around.
0: That's the event, yeah.
1: So the Grand Prix ends up turning into like this big sort of kind of cultural event. What are what's the sort of entertainment that can kind of surround it that people can expect, do you think?
0: Specifically for the Canadian Grand Prix, I think everyone loves the Canadian Grand Prix in Montreal because Montreal really, truly embraces it. It is located in the city itself instead of somewhere out. The track itself is on Île Notre-Dame, so it's beautiful, tree canopy. There's a lot of energy in the city. There's street festivals that go along with it. There's umpteen brand activations that happen. So the city really comes alive and fully embraces the fact that it's a festival atmosphere. And then, of course, Habs are in the playoffs in the Eastern Conference Finals. So Montreal is going to be a vibe this weekend.
1: I was going to say, like, the Habs in the playoffs, the PWHL Montreal just won, you know, and then you got the Grand Prix. Like, this, Montreal seems to truly be just a place to be this weekend.
0: Absolutely. Like, and this weekend, as well, is the second race in the series for F1 Academy, which is the women-specific development program. So that's really exciting that it's happening in Montreal.
1: Well, let's get into that because so much of the excitement is happening for F1 is around. Is driven by women, right?
0: Absolutely.
1: So like, that's why we're having this conversation. According to F1, 42% of the fan base is women. That's up from 37% in 2018. That's gigantic. That's 43 million more fans each year. And the majority of those fans are under the age of 35. What is happening, Michelle? What's bringing so many young women to the sport?
0: I think Formula One's very smart and they understand that in order to continue to succeed, they need to grow. It was very niche for a very long time. In order, a lot of the races are run in other time zones. So you have to find them on TV at a time that might be a little bit odd, you know, in the middle of the night or early in the morning. And I think Formula One really started to embrace social media. There was the Drive to Survive series.
1: That's what we talked about. That's the last time you were on the show. We talked about the Drive to Survive, which is a show on Netflix.
0: People
1: have been, you know, loving.
0: So what all of that adds up to is access. It is out there in the atmosphere a little bit more. And women really have a way of, pardon the pun, driving pop culture.
1: You meant to do that pun.
0: I did a little bit.
1: There's no way stopping that pun, but yes, continue.
0: Of driving pop culture. Yeah. So they've really seen the growth of things on social media, the access to content on social media, and have realized that they love the sport. It's super interesting. It's thrilling. There's a huge connection with luxury and culture and fashion.
1: Yeah.
0: And this is really appealing. So it's not that women were not fans before. It's a growing awareness via the avenues that are now available to find out more about the sport.
1: I was going to say, like, something has shifted in the culture, right? Because, like, there's a period of time where at least there was a lot of gatekeeping of something like F1 from women. But then also something seems to have shifted in the last at least, like, 15 years or so. And I'm going to ask you about this because you got into the sport because you hosted a TV show about cars in 2009. What was the culture like for women then?
0: I think, in general, if we look at spaces that have been predominantly sort of occupied by men and sports, and we can carry this over into media, entertainment, all of these avenues, women's presence, and I can say that my experience was feeling a little bit like an accessory, that my role perhaps was defined by the male gaze. And I'm not speaking for all women, but I think a lot of women can probably relate to something like this. And I think there's been a big shift. We see more and more women working in Formula One in motorsports, not only in the development pipeline, but also as engineers, race strategists, commentators. And then on the content creation side, there's an amazing group of women, the Podium Sundays, Toni Cowan-Brown. There is a Canadian writer, D. Lorraine Miranda, who writes incredible articles about the intersection of fashion and Formula One. Yeah. So we're seeing this growing interest in the sport based on the fact that I think the sport is really understanding how it can appeal to women. There used to be grid girls, which were essentially, you know, scantily clad cheerleaders. They were gotten rid of in 2017.
1: Yeah.
0: And it's more like, how can we actively participate in this sport and this fandom instead of being accessories to that fact?
1: Mm-hmm.
0: And I really love that.
1: Yeah, you're tracing a shift, right? The idea of like going and be like, hey, I felt like an accessory in this place.
0: I did.
1: Entirely kind of organized by the male gaze to begin with. And now what you're talking about is like actually pretty tangible shifts in the culture, if you will.
0: I absolutely think there has been. And I learned a lot while I was on the show that I was. I had an incredible experience. I drove a lot of great cars. I drove on track. It was really a great experience for me. But I really welcome the cultural shift that I've seen.
1: Well, I'll say, like, I've also seen a lot of, I mentioned the idea of the culture shift, but also at the same time, I've seen a lot of women post online about this idea of, like, there's still men who gatekeep the sport.
0: You know? It still happens. Yes.
1: Yeah. And then they go like, oh, you like F1? Then name the person who won, you know, like in the year, whatever. Yes. Like there's some kind of competitive thing about that.
0: There is. Or what is DRS? I don't think if a man told you they were, or a person like that, that they were a fan of the sport, they say, oh, tell me what active aero is. What is DRS? What percentage is battery and what percentage is engine in the new regulations?
1: Yeah.
0: I don't think we would have to qualify.
1: I've never even thought of those things, things to think about.
0: It would just be, okay, you're a fan. Whereas women sometimes it's like, oh, you must think the drivers are handsome. And if they do, so what? But you can also be women. Women's sports, we know, are growing.
1: Yeah.
0: And fandom amongst women is also growing as well. We want to actively participate. The PWHL, WNBA, all of these things, we're seeing the success of women actively participating, and we'd love to see more women drivers in motorsport as well.
1: Yeah, Michelle, I'm going to keep you because I got a couple more questions to ask you about how F1 managed to do this, how they managed to pull women in. But in the meantime, I'm going to say goodbye to our radio audiences. For folks who are listening on the radio, my name is El Amin Abdul Mahmoud, and this show is called Commotion. I've been speaking with Michelle Jobin, who's a TV host and a producer and a writer, and an F1 stan right here in Toronto. And the Montreal Grand Prix is, in fact, this weekend in Montreal. In the meantime, my name is El Amin. This is Commotion. We'll be back tomorrow. See you then.

0: This is the documentary In the Studio from the BBC World Service. I'm Rachel Naylor. It's March 2026 and I'm in Sydney, Australia, meeting the author Thomas Keneally as he writes what could potentially be his last book. He's best known for writing Schindler's Ark, the book behind Schindler's List, for which he won the International Booker Prize. Thomas is now 90 and he lives in Manly, a hilly suburb in the north of the city, surrounded by beaches and the Sydney Harbour National Park. This is my first work trip outside of England, and I've really landed on my feet. It's basically paradise. It's lunchtime on a beautiful sunny Tuesday, and Thomas is meeting me on the Corso, a bustling main street by the promenade. There's children playing in the fountains, there's people queuing for gelato, and up there, there's couples having drinks in a rooftop bar overlooking the sea. Wearing beaded bracelets and a flat cap, Thomas is leading me to an underground car park, to his white Hyundai sedan.
1: There you go.
2: Oh, thank you so much. Cheers.
1: Ah, now I know you've found the car park a fascinating example of its kind, but it should be all fun from this point. I'm just going to take you up, show you the beach and where we live, and show you the hinterland. Where I live is in Dauphin City, because lots of people lead fairly active lives.
0: We're passing surfers walking barefoot in their wetsuits back to their cars. There's swimmers taking a dip in the tidal pool. There's people playing volleyball on the beach. And we're surrounded by hikers.
1: And there's the entrance to the harbour.
3: Wow.
1: Right here. And that's the view that brings me out here all the time.
3: I don't understand that.
1: Now, I live on the premises of a college for the priesthood, which is no longer that, is a university college. So I'll take you around where we live.
0: We're on a quiet road surrounded by neat gardens and yellow signs saying to watch out for bandicoots.
1: We are actually tenants of the church.
3: Right, incredible.
0: Thomas has agreed to spend a few days with me, but he tells me that his wife Judy's in hospital and he too has medical appointments this week. We go into his white three-bed apartment.
1: Meg, I brought Rachel just to see where I work.
0: His daughter, Meg Keneally, is staying.
4: Sorry, Rachel, that you found us at sixes and sevens.
0: She tells me she's dad-sitting for Tommy, as she and her children call him.
4: Well, I mean, you came all this way. How's it stacked up against what you expected?
0: Well, together, they wrote the Montserrat series about the gentleman convict Hugh Montserrat and his Irish sidekick, Mrs. Mulrooney, who go around solving murders in the 1800s.
1: There we are. I work in a little library in a deliberately non-distracting corner.
0: We go into a messy, small, slightly underwhelming room.
1: There's very little reason to the books. It depends on remembering where they are. They're whatever curious thing I'm pursuing at that time, and they're also copies of my own work. There's a classic big desk, which I don't use and has traditionally been used to carry loads of books, so I don't normally write on it. It becomes a depository.
0: Instead, facing away from his view of the patio, there's a black laptop on a smaller desk in the corner.
3: And this is where you sit and write?
1: Yes, that above all.
0: It's covered with notes,
1: which are unreadable to anyone but me.
0: And it's next to a printer, a landline, more books, as well as some cashew nuts and a packet of fudge.
3: Oh, and what's that post-it?
1: Ah, I love you, Tommy.
0: This little square note with hearts on was scrawled by his granddaughter when she was little.
1: You are special, that's what it says. Yes.
0: And here there's a tiny replica Oscar for when his book, Schindler's List, was made into the film.
1: This is from a cake I got when the movie was such a success and won 7 Oscars, none of them for the writer of the original work, which is normal Oscar stuff.
0: The walls are jam-packed with a real mix of memorabilia.
1: Now, Judy hangs up most of this stuff, but I don't stop her.
0: Awards, photos, tickets, a caricature.
1: This is from the time I escaped a crocodile up in the Northern Territory. All that happened was I escaped it because it didn't want me. It ran in front of me, right in front of me.
3: And what's this?
1: Oh, that's my elevation to being a national treasure.
3: I'm familiar with the term, but in England it's just a phrase. Here it's an actual certificate.
1: It's an actual certificate, yeah. They had a vote. I was in New Zealand once making a documentary, and I remember a bureaucrat telling a New Zealand ferry captain that I was a national treasure. And the ferry captain looked at me and said, yeah? It really impressed him. Well, that's about it.
0: Thomas has written more than 50 books, both fiction and non-fiction, and we're surrounded by most of them. Throughout his back catalogue, there are nods to his Irish Catholic background, his brief stint training to be a priest before he turned to writing, and his fascination with Australian history, especially its convict sites and Aboriginal culture. The reason I'm here now is to witness him writing his latest book, an essay about Mungo Man, a 40,000-year-old skeleton that was discovered in New South Wales in 1974. It rewrote Australia's history, as for decades, it was considered the country's oldest remains.
1: I'm at least a quarter way through it, and I hope it'll be finished this year.
3: And do you remember when you found out about Mungo Man?
1: I found out quite by accident by visiting the site. And I've been back a number of times. I came from a town where there was an Aboriginal tribe called the Thungudi. And there are all sorts of restrictive laws on them. There was one law that said they must be back in their settlement by sundown. And that always interested me, that it was their country, but they had to be out of town by 6. So this is a story that validates Aboriginal possession of Australia. If Mungo Man had been a pharaoh, he would be one of the 2 or 3 most famous people in Australian history. They would already have a hotel out there and touring going on. But we're not as impressed by Mungo as others might be.
3: Well, this book may change that.
1: I hope so. That'd be wonderful if it did. I'm sorry about the shaking leg. I will stop it.
3: Oh, don't worry about it. Let me know if you need to take a break.
1: I might get a coffee if that's
3: okay. Of course it is, yeah.
0: The more we speak, the more I realise how many projects Thomas has on the go and how many he wants to start. There's the next instalment in the Montserrat series.
1: It's getting there. But it's not quite finished. It's been delayed. I'd like to do 12 of Montserrat and Mrs. Mulrooney. We'll see if we get there.
0: A book about a steward of Keneally Land in Ireland being executed in 1895.
1: Well, I interviewed relatives and others about this murder that occurred on ancestral land.
0: And the story of Judy's convict, great-granny.
1: Who was sent from the female factory, a prison for women, in Parramatta, given 10 shillings to get to a remote place in the bush where her master would begin to use her as a servant.
0: It's now Tuesday evening, and we carry on our conversation in one of Thomas's favourite seafood restaurants. He loves the grilled barramundi fish, which today comes with beetroot and feta. We're sitting at a table in the open air, overlooking the marina.
1: Your health, young Naila.
2: And to you.
1: You're meeting me at the true beginning of old age now.
2: How does that feel?
1: Inevitable. And I'm willing to wait it out and see what happens. I'll be dependent on people to allow me writing time from now on too. It'll be dependent on people doing things I should otherwise do, like cook, iron, so on. When you're a writer, people think, oh, your time is so precious. And it is, but it's not more precious than iron laundry.
2: Do you think about retiring?
1: Yes, and I've accepted it's not the worst thing that could happen. But I nearly came to woe resisting it. I became very ill resisting it. Anyhow, we all go through this process if we're lucky. It ends with death, of course. I don't feel like dancing in the street about that. But my ambition is to write the best book ever written by a novelist over 90. That was fatuously one of my aims.
2: Thank you.
1: Thank you. Thank you very much.
2: Wow.
1: Hey, that's a huge prawn.
2: They really are.
1: Well, let's take a monster and I'm going to get there in the end. I was talking to a man who makes movies. His name's Baz Luhrmann. Do you know of Baz?
2: Of course.
1: He's going to make a book of mine called Blood Red Sister Rose into a movie. And he said that when he's making a movie, he never wants to make another. He never intends to make another. But then it all happens, the thing is finished, and then he falls in love with the subject. Then he wants to make that. He told us astounding things of how depressed he gets between movies and how much it...
2: Thank you.
5: Tony.
2: Thank you.
5: And Monday.
1: Thank you very much, sir.
2: And do you relate to that?
1: Yes. You're depressed unless you got a book. But you're tormented all through it. This is yummy. Is that okay? Yeah.
0: Thomas confesses he recently suffered his first rejection. His publisher advised him to rework his non-fiction book on the Irish murder.
1: They suggested I do it as a novel. I started doing it and I found that I just couldn't I couldn't do it because people had bared their souls to tell you stuff on the understanding it was non-fiction. And so I abandoned the novel and have been a little adrift ever since. So I'm finding my voice again and finding my purpose. I've got a few things underway, but not manically pursued like they should be. The question I've got to face is this a sign that I've reached the end, or is it just something that happened? Is it something that could happen when you were 30? So you wonder if it is Anno Domini.
0: Thomas is famous for being a prolific writer, often writing 1,500 words a day and averaging a book a year since his first in 1964. And I'm here to see how he does it. The only problem is, he's not writing. A combination of his and his wife's poor health and a book being abandoned has forced Thomas to take his first ever hiatus.
1: I mean, writers only write when they have no other option. They want to write, but when they get down to writing, all the things they said about their work, all the things they like to talk to people like you about, don't occur. They would have occurred the night before when you were dazzling your friends with your proposed novel.
3: Do you find that you're easily distracted?
1: No, not. And it's often self-distraction. If I work through to 11 flat out, I might say, I wonder what today's Guardian crossword looks like. If I'm writing fair dinkum, writing true prose or trying to, I work in the morning. And then there's often a break after lunch where I go for a bushwalk and listen to a recorded book.
0: It's Wednesday morning and I'm back at Thomas's house to do just that. We're going for a hike, his usual loop around North Head, and I'm a little bit nervous. It's going to be 27 degrees today, and I'm pretty sure he's going to be fitter than me, despite the fact he's got a pacemaker and he's 90.
1: We'll start the less exotic part.
3: Do you ever find when you're listening to audiobooks that you're editing them in your head?
1: No, I've got enough trouble editing my own. We can go up here. No, I do it purely for the delight of it.
3: Why is this your go-to walk? What do you like about it?
1: I particularly like the vegetation, the disorder. It's its own place, you know. It's not trying to be like anywhere else. And we haven't seen a quarter of its beauty yet. And it's a way of keeping fit. Good morning, how are you?
3: Do you find you get recognised very often?
1: Yes, occasionally, yes. I find it delightful to be recognised for your work, as long as they don't want you to read their book.
5: Just be aware there was a snake spotted down there about, well, 400 metres maybe.
1: Uh-huh.
3: So, yeah. Oh, good.
1: We're not going fully on that track. You'll be relieved, you know.
3: How do you keep track of the several projects you're working on at once?
1: Oh, mainly by not doing most of them. This is a beautiful view. It's of a part of Sydney called Mossman.
3: You're spoiled for views here, aren't you?
1: I'm sorry to be always hugging my pants on. I've lost hips recently through not giving nutrition enough space.
3: How do you find the researching element of writing?
1: Increasingly, I'm finding the subscriptions and the mechanics of it difficult. But I can get enough to be going on with. I forget code words and all that. I'm a very slow computer user. I can't click away like a young person can. I do like dictating if I could find the right form of it to work with, but I haven't succeeded yet. Here's a lovely Banksia.
3: Oh, yeah.
1: With big Banksia nuts on it.
3: Great.
1: And
3: and a big spider.
1: And a spider. You don't seem very frightenable, which is a good thing to be.
3: I think I've put up a good front. I remember yesterday you were saying about how you'd had a break from writing. Do you have plans to start again?
1: I've got plans to start after this, yes. Very soon.
3: After this?
1: This experience with you.
3: Oh, I'm hindering you starting. I'm supposed to be witnessing the process.
0: We're walking back downhill towards Manly.
1: Gee, that's a turn up for the books, eh?
0: Thomas is on the phone to his daughter.
1: Her coming home today.
0: Judy's coming home from hospital. It's Thursday, my third and final day with Thomas. I really want to know more about this break he's taking from writing. And I'm outside his place and I've brought some yellow flowers.
3: Hi, I made it. Oh, these are for you. Yeah. Well, and Judy.
1: Thank you.
3: Oh, you're welcome.
1: You're beautiful. I'm speaking low because Judy was asleep.
3: Oh, okay. Thanks.
0: We go into the office and shut the door so we don't disturb Judy.
3: Okay, sure.
0: And I ask Thomas about his abandoned book.
1: It's the first time I can remember it happening anyhow. So it was a bit of a crisis. And that's what brought on the great lapse or the great lacuna or the great void in my writing, which I intend to get over quam premen as early as possible.
3: Is this been the longest break that you've ever had?
1: Oh, yes. Since I started, yes.
3: How long has it been?
1: It's been about 3 or 4 months, but things have got done in it. It hasn't even been empty of writing. It's been a slackening, the great slackening at the age of 90. Or is it the great incompetence at the age of 90? We'll find out.
3: And how have you found the great slackening?
1: Miserable. Yes, I've got to get back to writing to save myself. Oi. Hello.
6: I thought
3: I'd introduce
1: myself. Hi. Oh, good on you, Jen. This is Rachel, Jen.
6: You've come a long, long way.
3: I really have. But yeah, it's a pleasure to be here. Thank you for having me.
6: How are you, Tommy? Going well?
1: I'm okay, Jude. I'm very well.
6: You want me to make you a coffee or a tea or anything?
1: Please? I'm okay for now. You had a bit of a sleep.
6: I did. Yes, it was lovely.
1: And you're feeling...
6: Feeling very well.
1: Fresh?
6: Yes.
1: Good.
6: Fine. I'll back off now and...
1: See you all. See you all. Can you remember where I was?
0: How do you think getting older has influenced your writing?
1: It's very interesting that the experience of writing a novel is the same whether you're 25 or 90. And I'm depending on that proposition to redeem me and save me from myself and get me back into habitual writing. Very important for me. And if I find that I'm too old, well, I'm too old. But I'd hate not to know. I must know whether it's so or not. And I'd actually hate to be at the end of writing now.
0: Thomas Keneally was speaking to me, Rachel Naylor, for the documentary In the Studio from the BBC World Service.
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12: From CBC News, the world is sour. I'm Neil Kumar. It's official, Albertans will answer a question about leaving Canada in this fall's referendum. As Josh McLean reports, Premier Danielle Smith revealed the wording in a televised address.
13: It's time to have a vote.
14: After months of back and forth debate, some finality. Albertans will make their choice at the ballot box, not between staying in Canada or leaving, between staying in Canada or having a second legally binding referendum on leaving, something that can't happen in the short term because of court challenges. This question, a way around that.
13: Alberta's future will be decided by Albertans, not the courts.
14: The Premier firmly in the stay camp, urging others to vote the same, pointing to warming relations with Ottawa.
13: I believe Canada can still work. I believe it's working better every day, and it can work even better in the future if we keep fighting together for it.
14: That vote is scheduled for October 19th. Josh McLean, CBC News, Calgary.
12: Online streaming giants say new requirements by the CRTC making them pay more of their revenue toward Canadian and Indigenous content are discriminatory, as they do not impose the same obligations on Canadian broadcasters. The CRTC has now ordered Disney Plus and Amazon Prime to pay 15% of their revenues. Ravi Bujakanyan has more.
15: We're applying Canadian law in Canada.
16: Scott Shortliff says the CRTC is just doing its job. He's a vice president with the regulator. The Liberals under former Prime Minister Justin Trudeau passed the Online Streaming Act 3 years ago, meant to level the playing field between industry giants like Netflix or Disney Plus and Canadian television broadcasters. The CRTC initially implemented it by making streamers kick 5% of their revenues toward Canadian and Indigenous content. It's now raising that to 15%, while the companies are already in court with Ottawa over the smaller amount. Michael Geis teaches digital policy at the University of Ottawa.
17: We may well see increased prices for Canadian consumers.
16: For now, an industry association representing the American company says they're disadvantaged. There's also pending U.S. legislation as Republicans want to investigate whether the Streaming Act violates trade between the two countries. Rafi Bujikanyan, CBC News, Ottawa.
12: Heavy rain and flooding has killed at least 25 people in southwestern and central China. Thousands more have been forced to leave their homes. Lisa Xing reports.
18: In Enshi, a city in China's Hubei province, torrential rain has been coming down for days, causing flash floods. The worst storm this year, says state media. At least 21 people are dead, according to reports. Six died after a pickup truck fell into a flooded river. Others are still missing, while more than 16,000 residents had to evacuate their homes. Enshi resident Chen Qixiu says when they woke up in the morning and looked around, it was like an ocean. After an hour, the water flooded into the room. As excavators worked to clear debris, remove mud, and even residents, authorities say they've allocated millions of dollars for disaster relief and emergency responses. More rain is expected in the south, including in Hong Kong. Lisa Sheng, CBC News, Toronto.
12: An era of late-night television in the U.S. has come to an end as Stephen Colbert hosts the final edition of The Late Show on Thursday. It came after the network's parent company, Paramount, settled a lawsuit by President Trump for $60 million. These fans expressed their views on the show coming to an end.
19: Because I hate Donald Trump, and if somebody doesn't do something about it, then it's all going to be like this. Ridiculous. All is ridiculous.
20: I have loved Stephen Colbert for so long. I've been to, I think, four of his shows already, so the fact that I could have the opportunity to go to his last one was a dream come true.
12: Last year, CBS announced that it would cancel Colbert's show for economic reasons. And in the Stanley Cup playoffs, the Montreal Canadiens now lead the Eastern Conference Finals 1-0 following a 6-2 win over the Carolina Hurricanes in Game 1. Game 2 is set for Saturday night in Carolina. And that is The World This Hour. For CBC News, I'm Neil Kumar.

0: You're listening to CBC Radio 1. I'm Saroja Coelho. Coming up next, it's The Health Report from Australia's Radio National.
1: So, Priya, have you thrown out all your plastic yet?
2: Not yet, but I might now.
1: Well, no.
2: Well, I'm alluding to what's coming up on the show. It's worth tuning in and listening, let me tell you.
1: Do microplastics in the environment make a difference? And can you make a difference by stopping them? I'm hoping so, because I spent a bloody fortune removing them from my personal environment.
2: And now you're going to fund my upgrade, is what you said?
1: I'm just
2: going to get that on
1: record. I didn't say that. No. But I watch with interest. You can add up the bill and let me know. That's coming up on the Health Report.
2: I'm Priya Alexander on Wurundjeri Land.
1: And I'm Norman Swan on Gadigal Land.
2: Also on the show, ACL ruptures, or the anterior cruciate ligament, can often get hurt, damaged, ruptured in sports like basketball, netball. The question is, does everybody need surgery to fix it?
1: And digital interventions for people with eating disorders, do they make a difference? And what we're talking about here are things like cognitive behavioural therapy and other psychological therapies online. And it turns out for some eating disorders they do, but tune in because it's a nuanced story.
2: And on What's That Rash? Progressive exercise. What is it and how do you do it?
1: I'm sure you do it all the time.
2: I'm not sure that I do. I don't think I know what it is, if I'm honest.
1: Just stay
2: tuned. Am I meant to? Oh, no.
1: Stay tuned. You're going to have to, you know, that transition where you hand over to Tegan Taylor?
2: Yes.
1: You're actually going to have to go with
2: it. Keep tuning in. Got it.
1: Let's go to news.
2: So the first news story is a study that's been done in the British Medical Journal that's tried to look at the potential health impacts of aluminium adjuvants in vaccines. And we're talking about aluminium salts. We're not talking about the element.
1: Yeah, you're not crunching metal fibres in your vaccine, no.
2: No, but I think people envision that kind of elemental aluminium. That's a bit of a tongue twister. But we're talking about aluminium salts, and really they're in there to enhance the immune response in the body.
1: Yeah, people don't often realise that one of the things that has to go with most vaccines, not mRNA vaccines, but most other vaccines, is you need something to stimulate the immune system to help the immune response. And aluminium has been there a long time. So I think since probably about 100 years, in fact, in vaccines, you've had aluminium salt. But of course, it's been one of the things that the anti-vax movement, particularly in the United States, has made a lot of fuss about, creating all sorts of problems, autism, and various other problems, which is what this paper has looked at and found.
2: Well, it's a systematic review that's looked at a lot of papers, randomised controlled trials, other studies. It's included 59 studies. And the consensus is there's no association with these aluminium adjuvants in vaccines and serious long-term health impacts like autism spectrum disorder, as you mentioned, asthma and other conditions, which I think is really reassuring. I have patients ask me about this sometimes, Norman, and I print off reliable information for them and counsel them. But these aluminium salts are in multiple vaccines that we administer for children, for adults. So Boostrix, the whooping cough booster that we often give to people, the vaccines that we give to infants at 2, 4, and 6 months, a lot of them do contain these aluminium salts, and they are safe, is the consensus.
1: And they're important because they make the vaccine effective.
2: And we've previously discussed things like the shingles vaccine, reducing the risk of dementia. And I remember when we spoke about it, there was a debate within that paper saying, is it because it reduces the risk of the infection itself, or is it perhaps the adjuvant? So there may actually be other additional benefits to these things.
1: And a story that we've covered actually already on the Health Report, but now it's come to fruition, the renaming of PCOS, polycystic ovarian syndrome.
2: Yes, a name change. So it's going to change over the next 3 years. The new name is polyendocrine metabolic ovarian syndrome, or PEMOS. The old name was really generating a lot of confusion and misunderstanding. And often, Norman, people would envision these huge fluid-filled sacs sitting on the ovaries. That's what must be happening in polycystic ovarian syndrome.
1: And it's not.
2: And it's not. And actually, it's a really complex metabolic disorder. Women can present with irregular menstrual cycles. They might be having acne in adulthood, excessive hair growth, fertility concerns, difficulty conceiving, weight regulation issues. And what a lot of people don't realise is that in PEMOS, a lot of women have underlying insulin resistance, and that is what is driving a lot of these symptoms. And it's also why women with PEMOS are at higher risk of things like type 2 diabetes, heart disease, obstructive sleep apnea. So it's a complex condition, and this new name really captures that complexity.
1: And allows more specific therapies to take place.
2: And earlier diagnosis and more awareness, because it's really tricky to manage and people often need allied health input, dietitian, exercise physiology, medications. It is really complex.
1: And what would be an ABC Radio National program in Budget Week without a budget story? And we've got a budget story for you. Don't turn off. Please don't turn off. It's an important one.
2: It is an important one. I think a lot of people are aware of the cuts that are going to come for the National Disability Insurance Scheme, or the NDIS. So they are going to cut $36.2 billion and recoup that amount from the NDIS for the economy.
1: They would argue, to be fair, they would argue that it's not necessarily cuts. It's dealing with fraud, but it's also readjusting who is eligible, and that particularly applies to children.
2: It does. So a lot of children access the NDIS, so children with neurodivergence, autism spectrum disorder, that's how a lot of children access developmental support, occupational therapy, speech pathology. The concern is with the changes in the eligibility criteria.
1: And just before you go on, that has been the source of major and unexpected and unpredicted growth. They didn't predict this when they started the NDIS. They were thinking about adults with major disability, and then they're finding these kids are getting significant services, some of whom, but maybe some could actually be diverted to other resources.
2: And that's what's being proposed. So the first thing is the federal government is going to be introducing a three-year-old child health check, which can be done with a GP. So any child who is three who is eligible for Medicare can go and get this assessment with a GP. And that is hoping to be a safety net to pick up on developmental delays and to put in early intervention. And then there's this Thriving Kids program, which is going to kick off in October this year. And that is really trying to capture the children who need lower support or milder support. And this is going to ideally give patient education, support in the community, and targeted allied health support.
1: And be provided by the states rather than the federal government. So it's bringing back that sort of support. So there are a few issues here. One is, look, it's great that you've got a three-year-old check, but there's not a lot of evidence behind the three-year-old check that actually you're going to detect significant problems and that there are interventions which will make a difference. So the one question is the three-year-old check worth doing? And it'll be interesting to see what the evaluation of that program is eventually. But that starts in November. It's unlimited, so there's no end point to it. But I presume they'll do an evaluation.
2: Can I say though, Norman, I see a lot of kids.
1: Yes, you can say whatever you like.
2: And, well, I see a lot of kids, and I think having this item, this thing that can be done for three-year-olds is a beautiful safety net. And for people who go, oh, I don't know if this is normal or this sensory stuff or this social stuff in my child, it might just be the instigator for them to come in and actually seek some form of reassurance or intervention. So I see it as a positive, and I know what you're saying, that, you know, is there robust evidence to suggest it will work? Well, I think any safety net's a good one.
1: Yeah, as long as GPs are well trained in developmental paediatrics and understand what they're looking at.
2: Well, we do train on it, so you'd hope so.
1: I hope so.
2: We see a lot of kids. GPs do see a pile of children, and we love it.
1: So that's what's happening, and that'll start November of this year, the three-year-old check, and the Thriving Kids program will presumably, if it actually is properly resourced by the states, which is a big question mark and a matter of negotiation, will help a lot of kids who might not meet that threshold for severe disability but still need help and assistance. On ABC Radio National, you're with the Health Report. So the next topic is a favourite topic of mine, Priya, as you would know, and yours. We're both obsessed with this.
2: Are we? No, this is definitely your topic.
1: Really?
2: I think we have different perspectives on it.
1: Right. So you're more relaxed about microplastics than I am.
2: I don't think I'm relaxed. I just think, Norman, I've got a lot to focus on, so I have to...
1: You have to prioritise.
2: I do. I've got two young kids and I'm...
1: That's right.
2: It's hard.
1: Can you send them to school with glass containers?
2: Yes. So these are honestly the things that I ponder. I'm like, how much can I do in removing all my plastic touch points? And is it worth it, as we're about to discuss?
1: Indeed. You know, this will not be a new topic for anybody listening. The idea that we live in an environment where we are exposed to chemicals that last a long time in the environment, that get into our bodies, and we either stay in our bodies or they're excreted. And people have blamed all sorts of things on these chemicals, such as cancer, early onset cancer. Is that the cause of all these early onset cancers we're seeing, and so on? But there's been a basic problem, Priya, about measurement and understanding what happens when you remove plastics from your body. And that's why I want to talk about this really amazing study, which has just been published in a major and important journal called Nature Medicine from Western Australia, where the Mindaroo Foundation has been obsessed with microplastics and researches it closely. Michaela Lucas is Professor of Medicine at the University of WA. She's actually, Michaela, you're normally, you know, your day job's a clinical allergist. You look after people with allergies.
3: That's right. That's right. I'm actually trained as a clinical immunologist and an immunopathologist. And just like everybody else, I got increasingly interested how our exposome, like the world around us, actually shapes our immune system and how plastics and plastic-associated chemicals feed into this. I always had a little bit of a sub-interest in inflammation, and I was very interested in the immunology of fat tissue particularly and how that regulates our metabolic health. And this is really was my entry point of looking at plastic-associated chemicals.
1: So this wasn't a study looking at disease and these chemicals. This was like a basic study to see what happens in our bodies when you eat or you are exposed to, say, through cosmetics, plastics, and you are exposed to these substances in your daily environment through food versus people where you tried really hard to eliminate all that.
3: That's absolutely correct. So what I really wanted to know is that can we treat plastic pollution in our body? So I thought there is already enough evidence by other studies to show that these plastic-associated chemicals are in us and they are likely having an effect. But what I realized very quickly, there were actually no randomized controlled trials in that space. And as you know, this level of evidence, randomized controlled trials and ideally multiple randomized controlled trials are really helping to change policy and to give us the best possible medical evidence that something causes a disease. So when I started, I realized very little was actually known. We didn't even know how much plastic-associated chemicals are in people in purse, in adults, and where that exposure exactly came from, and if we could design an intervention that would reduce that. And this is what this first stage one stage paper is about. Then we've already completed longer or other studies in disease cohorts using this protocol, seeing if it has a health benefit, but that's currently under analysis.
1: So you're 200 people. 60 people went through the intervention, and then the other people were the comparative group. Just describe what you did to the 60 people to try and see if you could eliminate the plastics.
3: From the data that we obtained from the cohort study, where we really in detail studied behavior that these 200 people did or 211 people did within 24 hours before we collected the urine, that gave us hints where high exposures of these plastic-associated chemicals came from, identified in that cohort of 211. And we found, for example, that high exposure came from foods, highly processed food, ultra-processed foods, the lining of cans. So we used all the information we got from the cohort study

0: we call the paddock to plate, no plastic packaging, no plastic touchpoint foods. We then went further. We thought, oh, hang on, you know, during food preparation, you introduce a lot of plastics. Can we cut that out as well? And then we had another group where we used that, had this low plastic food, plus changing all the kitchen utensils like metal kettle, metal pans, glass containers, metal containers, wooden chopping boards, and so on. We then asked also about what people are putting on their skin and had a group where we changed personal care products only. And then we had a group where we combined low plastic food, metal and glass and wood, kitchen utensils, plus, you know, low plastic chemical containing personal care products all together. And that was the most successful intervention.
1: It's a lot of work. Like, you've had to speak to the farmers to get this paddock to plate kind of no touch plastic approach, which I think tells you that it's not necessarily easy for people in their busy lives to achieve this. And then in the group who didn't have access to the prepackaged foods, who weren't eating ultra-processed foods, removed plastics from their home, they still had evidence of exposure in their urine. So my question is, does it matter what we do as an individual, Michaela? Because I know Norman has completely switched his kitchen. I'm kind of going, do I need to do it? We're exposed anyway. So what's the benefit of me doing it as an individual if it's already in the soil and the veggies are getting it anyway?
0: Yeah, I mean, I think you're asking a key question, which is an important finding from this trial, is that everybody is focusing, obviously, what we reduced. And for some of the bisphenols and the low molecular phthalates, using this approach, we were very successful. But we were not successful in reducing a very toxic chemical, which is called DEHP and is a high molecular phthalate. And the editorial to our paper in Nature Medicine actually describes it really nicely and saying, like, well, does this now raise the question if these chemicals are introduced in agricultural practices and they're actually within the food? And even if you reduce touch points, you will still be exposed. All of those are extremely important questions. But the key question that you've also asked is that, and this is the whole idea behind the PERS trial, does this reduction matter? Will it improve your health? And this, in a way, was probably is the most ambitious aim of this trial because, you know, I didn't want to show it's bad for you. I wanted to see a little bit your approach. If I do everything that I can to reduce it, will it give me a health benefit? Now, I haven't published those data, but I can tell you that it probably has some health benefits and it will. It's just a matter to which extent we need to reduce our exposure. Maybe a 30% exposure in bisphenols or a 50% exposure in bisphenols is absolutely relevant. Because if you do that every day over a lifetime, it actually amounts to a significant reduction.
2: So what's the bottom line? The bottom line is you've shown that you can make a difference. There's this question of whether or not, despite doing all that, the food supply still has some of these microplastics in them and causes a problem, or there's a washout issue. But what's the bottom line from your point of view?
1: And where to from here as well with this information?
0: So the bottom line is that this is a blueprint protocol that at least if we cut down touch points to food and plastic packaging, which is something that is an achievable goal, not for the individual, but, you know, on a population level, it does reduce our plastic-associated chemical exposure. Ideally, we do this intervention for a longer period of time. Future studies need to use this type of protocol and then show that this is, in a way, a treatment, just like we've got data for when you stop cigarette smoking, you know, eventually your cancer risk reduces. So it's a little bit like that. Like, if you stop your exposure to plastics, what are the long-term benefits? And the studies that we have completed is, for example, a study that we did in people living in bigger bodies that had metabolic disease. And we did this intervention for longer. And we're now following these people up to see, did it make a difference to their cardiometabolic health, even after, for example, a month's intervention? Similarly, fertility is, of course, another big topic that we are very interested in. And in this context, again, does this plastic detox diet that we have created improve, for example, measures such as sperm quality or, you know, hormonal imbalances that we see in people that struggle with fertility issues?

0: And if there's one thing that you would eliminate, I noticed that canned foods are a prominent source in your mind, even if they're BPA-free.
1: Yes, I think you want to avoid plastic bottles altogether, because the unknown truth is that BPA in everybody generally goes down, although we could still detect it in almost 100% of our participants. But what we also could detect at higher levels is BPS. Bisphenol S has replaced bisphenol A often in those plastic bottles. And as research goes at this moment, it's less studied, but it's likely to be just the same as BPA in relationship to your health.
0: Okay, so bang goes my canned
2: cannellini. Oh, yes.
0: But okay.
2: We'll grave together. Thank you, Michaela. Thank you for coming onto the Health Report.
1: Thank you for having me.
0: Michaela Lucas is Clinical Professor of Medicine at the University of WA.
2: I think this could be the moment that I'm going to do some online shopping.
0: I'm honored to be at this changing moment in your life.
2: But this is a big overhaul. Yeah, you're not going to. Well, I wondered if you might shout it, but you might just see me on the internet this weekend upgrading the kitchen.
0: Just tune in to future health reports to find out the progress
2: so
0: of
2: exciting.
0: Priya's kitchen. You're listening to the Health Report here on Radio National.
2: Norman, I know that you love to talk about your knee.
0: I do.
2: Have you ever had...
0: It's one of my favourite organs. Is that an organ?
2: And the appendix. It's not an organ. It's a joint.
0: It's a joint. Okay, fine.
2: Have you ever had an ACL rupture, your anterior cruciate ligament? Have you ever ruptured it?
0: No, but I've had a child with an ACL rupture. And I actually watched it happening during a rugby game. It's quite dramatic.
2: And it's quite common in sports like that. Netball, basketball, rugby, where you're changing direction, pivoting. People can hear this or feel a popping sensation, pain, swelling.
0: Netball, the knee surgeon's dream.
2: Lots of pivoting in netball.
0: It's kept a lot of knee surgeons in mortgage payments, I can tell you.
2: Well, I guess that's where we're headed now, is if you sustain a rupture of this particular ligament, do you need a repair? Does everyone need surgery? And there's a study that's looked at this. We're joined by one of the authors, Dr. Marco Dubay, who is a physiotherapist and postdoctoral research fellow at La Trobe University. Thank you for joining us, Marco.
3: Hi, thanks for having me.
0: So let's start with an anatomy lesson. What is the anterior cruciate ligament?
3: Yes, so it's a ligament in your knee that assures some stability. So whenever you are changing directions, landing, it ensures stability between bones in your leg, so the bone of your thigh and the bone of your lower leg. It's a bit like a seatbelt in a car. So you might never need it, but sometimes in, you know, high speed incidents, you may need it to prevent some translation.
2: So Marco, what can tend to happen is people sustain this injury. They might have been playing sport. They experience pain and swelling. They often come and see someone like me. We examine the knee and maybe they have imaging done. I guess the question is, does everyone who ruptures this ligament necessarily need surgery?
3: Yes, this is a great question. And I would say historically, the belief was that if you have an ACL injury, an ACL tear, ACL rupture, well, that rupture will need surgery to repair it and get you back to your activities. But there's been more and more evidence that actually, not everyone needs ACL surgery, and that some people probably will do similar than those who don't. So those who don't have surgery might do similarly to those who have surgery.
0: So there's two criteria here, aren't there? One is the function of your knee, because you can have a wobbly knee if you change direction when your ACL is ruptured. And the other is the risk of osteoarthritis later on in life.
3: Yes, exactly. So one of the big consequences of ACL injuries and acute knee injuries, besides the fact that, you know, you might be out of your activity for quite a bit of time, is the increased odds of developing osteoarthritis in the knee down the road. And so historically, that's why we thought, well, you know, we need to have surgery to repair that ligament and ensure that the risks of osteoarthritis are not as high in the future, but what research has seemed to show is that the odds are similar whether you have surgery or not. Although this all doesn't mean that surgery is a bad thing. So surgery can be a very adequate intervention for some people, but I think it needs to be an individualized decision made with the surgeon, with the physiotherapist, with the sports doctor, or some people may, you know, benefit from it while others may not.
0: Just play out the story for us in terms of the injury, because Australia's had this habit of going straight to surgery and other countries go to rehabilitation. What would the process look like if it was ideal?
3: At the moment, I would say in Australia, because of what we see in the news, because of, you know, beliefs from patients and for clinicians, is that if you rupture your ACL, probably the first thing you're going to think about is, well, I need to get surgery and I need to get surgery quickly. And this is kind of, you know, the model of care that's happening in Australia, but that's happening in other countries like, for example, Canada. On the opposite side, in countries like Denmark, Sweden, and Norway, they have a different model of care where when people rupture their ACL, what they will do is they will actually trial a period of rehabilitation that can go up for 3 to 6 months, where they try to do rehabilitation first, get the range of motion of the knee back, get the strength in the muscles around the knee back, get the agility, and, you know, get them back to running. And for some people, that may be sufficient to not have any more symptoms, not have any instability episodes, and be able to go back to their sport. So they're able to, you know, avoid having surgery. So the model is, I wouldn't say inverted, but, you know, in countries like Canada and Australia, you sometimes maybe rush to surgery without giving rehabilitation a fair shot when you will eventually have to do rehabilitation after the surgery anyway.
0: Is the rehabilitation evidence-based? So is there a protocol that you know that you can follow? Because that's been a controversial in physiotherapy, is people do different things and saying they all say it's rehabilitation.
3: Yeah, exactly. There's no one-size-fits-all. There's no recipe. Things that are important is, you know, it should be progressive. It should be goal-oriented. Whenever you progress, you should have criterias. When you try to return to running or when you try to return to sports, instead of just relying on time, you should try and ensure that you have enough strength in your legs, that you're able to perform, you know, functional tasks adequately before moving forward. And ideally, this rehabilitation doesn't need to happen in a physio's office all the time, but, you know, ideally it would be supervised so that the progression is adequate and that people go from that initial phase of rehab that's probably a bit easy towards something that looks a lot more like the demands of their sport.
2: So how do we change things then, Marco? Perhaps we're over-interventionist in Australia from what you're saying, other countries are doing it differently. What needs to change here? Is it with health professionals? Is it in the community and education?
0: And I'll just add to that question, which is, if there's a knee surgeon listening, we're so insulting to orthopedic surgeons, there's probably nobody
2: listening. I'm not.
0: No, but seriously, if a knee surgeon was listening, they'd say, look, we don't go in and operate immediately anyway. You know, that's not what you do. You don't get a good result. We'll wait until everything's settled down and we'll put you into rehab before we do the operation. So if you could add that flavor to Priya's question, it'd be great.
3: Yeah, definitely. And so I think that comes back to having an efficient use of resources and expertise. And so, as I said, some people will ultimately need surgery, but they might be on a waiting list for a bit of time. And so the best thing for the surgeon is for these people to do some rehab, get the swelling in their knee down, have as strong of, you know, knee muscles, whether that's the quadriceps or muscles in the thigh, and in the front of the thigh or the back of the thigh, to be as strong as possible before the surgery, so that we know that they will actually do better after the surgery. But for some of these people, they may actually be doing well enough that they avoid surgery. So it's not about, you know, getting less job for surgeons. They will still have plenty of job. It's more about using that time and those resources while people are on the waiting list to try rehabilitation and get high value care and potentially, yes, reduce some of the surgery rates or make sure that those who do get surgeries are the right patients that are getting surgery at the right time with the right professional, which is the surgeon.
0: Marco, thank you very much for joining us.
3: Thank you for having me.
0: Dr. Marco Dubé is a physiotherapist and postdoctoral research fellow at La Trobe University's Sport and Exercise Medicine Research Centre.
2: And Norman, can I just say, a lot of patients say to me, Priya, I'll never ski again unless I get the surgery. And that is a myth.
0: It is a myth.
2: If you do the rehab, you may still go down those slopes.
0: I've got a good friend who has bilateral ACL ruptures and never had them operated on. And
2: there you go.
0: She skis very well.
2: There you go. On ABC Radio National, you're listening to The Health Report.
0: So Priya, now to a topic that I find sometimes difficult to cover because I find the research in the area quite hard. I don't know about you in this area, you probably see a lot of people with eating disorders. And I'll just declare my position before we come to our interview and the research. It drives me nuts because the quality of research in eating disorders and treatments is crap. The only thing that, and we'll see whether or not our guest disagrees with me, in my reading of it, the one thing that works is family therapy. And we're not going to talk about family therapy today. But there was a good randomized trial in Sweden of digital technology and a multiple interventions in terms of behavior, which was slammed by the eating disorder community. And paradoxically, what we're going to talk about just now is digital interventions like CBT online and various other things. We'll find out exactly what. And it turns out the digital interventions are showing some promise, which is great news.
2: It is great news, and I do see a lot in this space, Norman, because I've done additional training. So I do quite like working in this space with patients, but it can be a tricky place to get support, to actually access subspecialised psychologists and dietitians. So if there is potentially evidence for these digital interventions, it may be a game changer.
0: So our guest is Associate Professor Jake Lenarden, who's in the Department of Psychology at Deakin University. And what he and his group have done is a review of the evidence. It's the second one they've done over the last few years into digital interventions for eating disorders. Welcome to the Health Report, Jake.
4: Thank you so much for having me. I really appreciate it.
0: Just bring me up to date here with my cynical approach to this, that family therapy is the only thing that's known to work. A lot of your digital interventions focus on cognitive behavioral therapy.
4: Correct, yes. And the reason for that is because CBT is very easily transferable to a digital format. And you're right in that family therapy is one of the evidence-based effective treatments we have, but it's not the only one. It's particularly well-suited for younger people, but for adults, what we tend to find is that CBT is the clear standout, particularly for the treatments of disorders of recurrent binge eating. Not as much for anorexia nervosa. We're still trying to figure out what the best approach is for anorexia nervosa, but certainly for bulimia nervosa and binge eating disorder, CBT is the treatment of choice for those disorders.
2: And Jake, it appeared that these digital interventions didn't just help the eating disorder symptoms, but also potentially other mood symptoms like anxiety.
4: Correct. So we found really positive effects on depression, anxiety, there was self-esteem improvements, general quality of life, and general psychiatric distress, which is really promising because it indicates that these tools are potentially a best buy intervention. They don't only help one problem, but they generalize the different problems we see in this patient population.
0: So let's get into the weeds a bit, because there's a lot in here in terms of different interventions.
2: Yes.
0: So let's boil it down. Are they all online cognitive behavioral therapy? We've spoken about this a lot on the Health Report over the years, where it's good for insomnia, it's good for depression. Sometimes it's supervised by a therapist, sometimes not. And were they just for binge eating disorders and just for people who would be classified as adults?
4: We did include any type of digital intervention. So what we captured in our review was internet and web-based programs, smartphone applications, and also chatbots, which are kind of increasingly used.
0: So chatbots meaning an AI person who has a chat with you?
4: Not quite a ChatGPT, but a chatbot that is rule-based and simulates a conversation based on predefined scripts and conversational tones. But what we did see was the vast majority of trials used a CBT intervention, mindfulness approaches, and there was also acceptance and commitment, so that newer wave of the CBTs. And there was also some dissonance approaches, intervention and treat.
0: So just decode that for us. I'm not sure I understand what's going on psychologically.
4: The internalization is the extent extent to which a person believes that being thin or of a particular body weight is equated with success, happiness, and self-esteem. So the extent to which someone internalizes this idealized body type, that is one of the key determinants of symptoms of eating disorder. So if we're able to disrupt that internalization and essentially get people to believe that being thin or being muscular does not equate to being a good person, then it tends to have downstream effects on eating disorder symptoms. So that's one of the key targets that is emerging in treatment programs for eating disorders. And we did capture a couple of trials that utilize that approach with some promising effects as well.
2: So for people listening, is this at the place now, Jake, where someone might actually be referred to a digital intervention, or is there still the need for caution and do we need more evidence and to know which programs are actually safe and well regulated?
4: It's a great question, and I think the answer is a bit of both. There is some national rollout in Australia of digital interventions, particularly in a first step in the management of eating disorders. So there's some great work being done in the Inside Out Institute in Sydney, who have credible internet programs that are implemented at scale for people with eating disorders. But at the same time, there also needs to be a little bit of caution, because we've also done some previous analyses in separate publications that have looked at the rate of harms or adverse events in digital interventions for mental health more broadly. And we did find that at nearly 10% do experience some adverse events and harms associated with these tools.
0: Such as
4: deterioration in symptoms. So people get worse, for example. People feel overly reliant and it increases a bit of tension and anxiety in their everyday life. We don't typically see severe adverse events.
0: We'll come to how consumers might choose these in a moment, but let's get a sense of, they're not head-to-head studies, you're not comparing one to another, but what were the features of ones that had a bigger effect and how long did the effect last? Because I noticed that the effects didn't last that long in some of these interventions.
4: Correct. And we don't have any evidence that one particular modality is more effective than another.
0: There are some online programs, say for depression, where the risks may be high and you have a therapist, a psychologist, supervising or monitoring what's going on so that they can intervene if there's something going astray. Did many have that intervention? And my understanding is that in CBT online, that can be associated with better outcomes.
4: The offering of human support and guidance from trained professional, that's consistently shown to be associated with better and stronger effects. And we think the reason for that is because it has that sense of accountability, greater engagement, instilling motivation to change. Whereas people who do the program by themselves and it's self-directed, that tends to produce much higher dropout rates earlier on. And as a result, people don't derive the benefit that they would otherwise.
0: So how long does this benefit last?
4: There were some trials that had as long as 1 year follow-up and they found sustained benefits over 12 months' time, although I will note that the effect does diminish over time.
2: So if someone's thinking about using a program like this, what are they looking for?
4: Well, they're looking for one that is clearly evidence-based, because at the moment there are so many different apps on the market that are touted as eating disorder recovery, but they really don't have any evidence behind it.
0: So my understanding is, but it's more anorexia nervosa, and we're predominantly talking about binge eating disorders, is that some of these apps lie and are actually designed to encourage eating disorders.
4: Correct. And there's been systematic analyses on that. And you're absolutely right. There were some that were coded as being actually harmful and reinforcing extreme dieting and weight loss beliefs, which we know are a primary trigger and maintenance factor for eating disorders. But you're also correct in that these tools that we have at the moment, there's really not much evidence that they're appropriate for anorexia nervosa. So what we are talking about, binge eating disorder is the illness that is most receptive to digital interventions. Bulimia nervosa is, to a lesser extent.
0: But coming back to Priya's question, what you head to the Inside Out website, I mean, how do you find these? Because some of them will want to take your money.
4: Yeah, it's a good question. I'm not affiliated with Inside Out, so I can't speak on behalf of them. But my understanding is that they do offer free programs for users out there. Please do find a credible program that has some research support behind it, especially probably behind a university that has developed the program, because that usually has some evidence supporting its use.
0: Jake, thank you.
4: Thank you for having me.
0: That was Associate Professor Jake Lenardon, who's in the School of Psychology at Deakin University.
2: On ABC Radio National, you're with the Health Report. And I'm going to leave you now with Tegan Taylor for What's That Rash? Mm-hmm.
5: So Norman, we had a Mother's Day picnic on the weekend and my nephew told me a joke that I would like to share with you. What musical instrument does a doctor play?
0: I don't know. What musical instrument does a doctor play?
5: The organ. I thought it was so cute. My first thought was like, I can't wait to tell Norman.
0: Very good. Very good. I'm chuckling internally. You know,
5: sure.
0: I'm having a big chuckle.
5: You're playing your internal organs. Yes,
0: yeah,
5: fair.
0: That's right. Yeah.
5: And it has absolutely no bearing on this week's topic of What's That Rash?
0: Which is on progressive exercise. This is the podcast where we answer the health questions that simply everyone's asking.
5: So Ryan has emailed us to talk about progression in exercise. Ryan says, I've heard you mention progression in exercise a few times now. I understand the concept, but there must be a limit. Ryan says, I'm in my mid-40s and I'm past any desire to look like a bodybuilder. At the moment, I naturally diversify my exercises in order to stay interested and motivated. Can you rest the progression by doing another exercise for a few weeks and then picking up the weights again? Ryan says, I'm too old to grow a thick neck, but if I don't exercise for about a month, it's hard to get out of bed. Am I wasting my time throwing the same weight around for too long?
0: Good questions, Ryan.
5: Yep. I love this. So we will definitely touch on each of the parts of Ryan's question, but broadly, Norman, progressive exercise, what are we talking about here?
0: We're talking about exercise where as an exercise or an activity becomes easier to do, you make it harder as time goes on. So, for example, if you've not done any exercise and you're getting up off the proverbial couch and you decide to go for a 20-minute walk along the flat and you find that you get a little bit breathless, after a couple of weeks you won't be so breathless. So you might want to do your 20-minute walk in 15, or you do a 30-minute walk, or you add some hills and stairs so that you stay as breathless as you could remember after getting off the bench. And with weights, we can get into the weeds with this a little bit, but with weights, it means when you start off doing weight training and it's getting easier over a period of time, you increase the weights so that you're using the same effort, if you like, with higher weights in terms of building up either muscle bulk or muscle strength.
5: So we're sort of talking about two potential avenues here. You can build up your cardiovascular strength or fitness.
0: Yes.
5: So let's say I do a couch to 5K or I'm training for a marathon and I'm progressively getting my cardiovascular endurance higher. Or, and it's probably both of the things at the same time, I'm working on building my muscle strength and endurance and size up.
0: That's right.
5: But it's the same kind of ladder.
0: Yeah, it's increasing the workload. So to use gym terminology, let's say you start off doing biceps exercises with 3 kilo weights. After a couple of weeks, you might go up to 4 kilo weights, then 5 and so on, and then you move up. But another way that's progressive is you might be doing 13 reps at 4 kilos, and then you go up to 20 reps. And so there's this big debate in the progressive exercise community, which counts more, reps or increasing the weight?
5: So I think today we'll focus a bit more on resistance training, i.e. weight training and building muscle.
0: And before you do that, good point, but most resistance training is aerobic as well. So just try doing, say, 15 squats, particularly if you're holding a weight. You're going to be pretty breathless at the end of that. So there's
5: I'm blowing pretty hard at the end of a set of heavy lifts.
0: Yeah, there's plenty of weight training where you get both here. So you shouldn't think of it just as muscles. You're exercising your heart as well. I interrupted you, but you're going to give us some fascinating history here, as you always do.
5: Well, I want to ask you a question. This is something that I feel like we maybe don't appreciate how much medicine has changed in quite a short period of time. So if you were having an orthopedic surgery these days, how long would you typically spend in hospital recovering after that?
0: Well, they're down to same-day knee replacements.
5: Right. In the 40s, it was like 6 to 9 months. And if you remember anything about the 1940s, it was a time where a lot of people were having orthopedic surgeries because they were returned soldiers. So it was a time when there was a lot of demand for reconstructive and orthopedic surgery. And there was this huge backlog as these soldiers were coming back. This is in the States. Were coming back from war, and then they've had these long waiting lists to be treated because people were in hospital for such a long time. And there was a doctor who was doing the rounds at that time, Thomas DeLorme, and he thought it wasn't the doctor shortage that was causing the backlog. It was this need for a more efficient rehabilitation scheme. Because at the time, rehab basically looked like rest, heat, and high repetitions of exercises with very little resistance. And the idea behind them was just to get the blood back into the muscle rather than building the muscle itself.
0: Because there was a theory then that if actually if you work too hard, it was bad for your heart.
5: Well, it's funny because that was the saying of a very famous media doctor, Norman. He was a syndicated newspaper columnist. We're talking about Dr. William Brady. And he said, yeah, extreme effort was no good in exercise for the heart and just for, like in general. It wasn't seen to be healthy.
0: Yeah. And the whole idea was it was good to go to bed.
5: Look, you know, I'm not going to argue with that. However, it seems that the evidence is not in my favour because this man, Thomas DeLorme, came along and his backstory was that he had had rheumatic fever when he was a kid. And he was sent to bed, like you said, and he lost a lot of muscle in that time and got very, very underweight and thin and weak. But while he was lying in bed, he was reading Strength and Health magazine, which at that time in the 20s and 30s was, you know...
0: It's like Charles Atlas, you know, don't be a 90-pound weakling and have people kick sand in your face.
5: Yeah, those like flexing men with their big biceps. So DeLorme was like, yes, this is my future. I want to be a flexing bicep man. And so when he got out of bed after being sufficiently rehabilitated from rheumatic fever, and he was told because of that, that his heart was weak and that he wouldn't be able to do a lot of exercise at any point in his life. And he pretty much set out to prove his doctors wrong and became a doctor himself and got super into weightlifting. He was bench pressing, he was deadlifting, he was breaking all sorts of records. He was from Alabama and one of the local newspapers dubbed him Bama Hercules because of how he looked.
0: DeLorme was ripped.
5: It was certainly ripped. So basically, this is what he's sort of entering the medical profession with as his history, his own experience of rehabbing himself. And then he's seeing this backlog of people with injuries, realizing that the sort of rehab exercises they were doing didn't kind of gel with what his experience had been. And so he started trying to give people heavier exercises to do instead and started getting good results. And it's fascinating to sort of see what he came up with and realize if you've ever done a session with a personal trainer or a weights class or asked ChatGPT to design you a weights program.
0: It's exactly what DeLorme did all these years ago.
5: It's basically that. It's three rounds of about 10 reps and add weight as you get stronger. It's crazy to me because I love going and lifting up heavy things and putting them down again. The stuff he was developing in the 40s and 50s is still what we're using today.
0: And it's been supplemented by more active research, which is good. And it's shown that it's actually not bad for the heart. It's pretty good for the heart.
5: Actually, I need to add one more thing. So the reason we call it progressive resistance exercise is because the idea of heavy weightlifting was a bit scary for people at the time because they'd been warned off it by the media doctor. It was actually his wife, Eleanor, who coined the term, which I love. She's a woman in STEM. She's a woman in spin. Here we are. That's why we call it that now.
0: Amazing. So we've got evidence, though, that it does work beyond DeLorme's own work. You know, if you are a lifelong exerciser, you delay the onset of chronic disease. Your muscles are highly metabolic tissue. They are involved in keeping insulin efficient. And when insulin starts to become inefficient and there's resistance to insulin, you get your blood pressure going up, you deposit fat, you increase the risk of diabetes. There's also muscle crosstalk, which is increasingly recognized as that muscles talk to your gut. Muscles are actually endocrine organs. They produce hormones. Anyway, muscle strength is incredibly important. All-cause mortality goes down, keeps your blood pressure down, your blood sugar down, and our muscle mass decreases steadily per decade after the age of 30. So that is a track, if you do nothing about it, to frailty and premature death.
5: What do we know about maintaining a baseline as your body's aging versus kind of kicking it up a notch and building strength progressively?
0: The answer is not a lot. So if Ryan is doing some exercise with weights, then that's better than not doing exercise at all. There is a little bit of evidence that once you reach a plateau with the exercise that you're doing, your muscles will start to lose mass, even though that you're still doing that exercise. So it's better than not doing it, but you reach a plateau. And if you want to actually maintain and increase your muscle strength as you get older rather than allowing it to decrease, you've actually got to do it progressively. And this brings in the issue, which is to some extent what Ryan was alluding to, which is do you really need to add on weight or can you increase the reps? So they've done studies where they've compared progressive exercise, progressive resistant exercise, where you progress in terms of the weights that you're using. So your same number of reps, but you're increasing the weights, versus keeping the weight static, but increasing the number of reps. And this is actually going to exhaustion, where you're really tiring out your muscles rather than just saying, I've done 10, I'm happy, I can go back and get a cup of coffee now. The idea here is that you actually are doing 10 reps where at the end of, say, three sets of 10, you're finding it hard to exercise that muscle group again because you've gone to exhaustion. And that seems to be the key. And you can do it via reps or weights, and it looks as though there's very little difference between the two. Possibly a little bit of bias towards progressing with weights, but if you increase the reps and you're doing it to exhaustion, you're going to get the same sort of effect.
5: It's funny that someone like Ryan is asking us this question, because I think Ryan is probably an outlier in the fact that he's getting to a stage where he's not sure how to progress further. What we know is that most Australians don't meet the physical activity requirements. So for most of us, this conversation is about starting where you are and then progressing from there. But if you're Ryan and you've already kind of progressed a lot, where is that end point? Like, surely you're not going to get to a stage where you're like lifting, you just keep adding a couple of kilos a week until you're lifting like 1,000 kilos, because that's just not possible.
0: No, you're not necessarily going to get to that point. But this is where variety counts as well. Ryan talks about variety, and I think he's right in the sense that he's doing variety because he gets bored doing one kind of exercise. And it's like whenever we talk about exercise, is it better in the morning, better at night, what have you? It's better whichever way that you can sustain it. And if Ryan were to do nothing else than just sustain the amount of exercise he's doing at the moment with weights and varying it, he'll be in pretty good shape, but he could be in better shape if he actually did it more progressively. And of course, you're going to reach a limit. And the question is, how many times a week do you do it? Do you have rest days in between? There are all sorts of technical things that if you're really working hard to get yourself up to a high level of fitness and muscle definition, then you would work on. But for average fitness, just make it a little bit harder over a period of time is going to be the right thing to do.
5: It's never going to be a linear curve though, is it? I wonder what kind of studies there could have been on this, because even our most elite sports people aren't always progressing in this linear fashion.
0: No, but they lose strength, you lose cardiovascular fitness, and you've got to build it back up again if you actually give it up for a while. And I don't think these elite athletes give it up completely. They're just not at that level of intensity. And they've got these controlled programs, which have been fairly well studied and attached to nutrition. So, which is the other side of this, which is you really can't talk about muscle building without making sure that you are on a diet with adequate protein intake, for example, so that when you're building up muscle, you're actually feeding that muscle with protein, which doesn't mean vast amounts of protein shakes. It just means that you're thinking about protein during the day. So this is not just about muscle training.
5: I guess it depends on what your goals are. If your goals are to have a thick neck, in Ryan's words, then maybe you train that specifically. But if it is, as I suspect, just wanting to keep your body as healthy as you can, to live as long as you can, to have a life that is functional and has ease in it, that like Ryan says, that you can get out of bed in the morning without pain, I wonder if we run the risk of overthinking this a bit. Like you say, Norman, do the exercise that you can do consistently and eat well, and kind of don't sweat the small stuff.
0: Just build it up. I mean, there are certain exercises that you really want to be able to do and do easily, such as squats. Squats help you get up from a sitting position, and you want to be really fit and strong with squats. You probably do want to be doing some push-ups, because if you fall over or you go down to ground level, you want to be able to push yourself up and get up. So there's some of these exercises where I just don't think you can give up on doing a bit of work.
5: So bottom line for Ryan.
0: Do the work, Ryan. Keep the variety up, but you know, you don't have to look like Charles Atlas.
5: But if you want to, I endorse that, because...
0: Have you got a thing about Charles Atlas, have you?
5: No, I just think it would be fun to recreate one of those old-timey magazine covers, just because it's fun. You have to wear a leopard skin, though.
0: You do, and you have to go down to the beach and kick somebody in the face.
5: Ryan, thank you so much for the question. We love that you asked it. I hope that you're in the gym right now lifting a slightly heavier weight than you lifted last week. If you want to email us, you can. Our email address is thatrash@abc.net.au.
0: And we'll see you next time.

0: That was the health report from Australia's Radio National. After the news, it's ideas. I'm Saroja Coelho, and this is CBC Radio 1.
1: This week on Bookends, Patricia Cornwell's new memoir, True Crime. From getting dropped off at the doorstep of one of America's most famous evangelicals to her real forensics experience, Patricia's memoir is an autopsy of her life and the obstacles she overcame to become a world-renowned author.
2: Scarpetta in my first three books was a minor character. She was this heroic medical examiner who would get called into town when something bad happened. And then my first book was set in North Carolina. And it was a male protagonist. And Scarpetta was the big chief who would come in. And she kept sucking up more airtime. Each book, she'd be mentioned more often. And it got to where an editor who rejected me three times said, "Your best character is that lady medical examiner. You should make her the main character."
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3: Feel that?
4: 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From coast to coast, Canada's first professional women's soccer league is bringing the heat. 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
5: From CBC News, the world is sour. I'm Neil Kumar. Alberta Premier Danielle Smith addressed Albertans in a primetime address on Thursday as voices that are calling for the province to split away from Canada are growing louder. Smith says the question of separation will be up for a referendum this autumn.
6: I am announcing today that I will be requesting our government add an additional question to the October 19th referendum vote announced previously. The additional question will be, should Alberta remain a province of Canada? Or should the government of Alberta commence the legal process required under the Canadian Constitution to hold a binding provincial referendum on whether or not Alberta should separate from Canada?
5: Premier Smith says she would vote for Alberta to remain in Canada. This comes more than a week after a petition calling for such a vote was struck down in the courts. Opinion polls have suggested that the vast majority of Albertans oppose separating from Canada. The U.S. Secretary of State Marco Rubio has described Cuba as a threat to national security and says the likelihood of a negotiated peaceful settlement is not high. He also says U.S. President Donald Trump is intent on addressing it.
7: The president's preference is always a negotiated agreement that's peaceful. That's always our preference. You know, the likelihood of that happening, given who we're dealing with right now, is not high. But if they have a change of heart, you know, we're here.
5: Rubio's comments come a day after Washington charged the veteran communist leader Raul Castro with murder over an attack on two planes 30 years ago. In BC, a man has been sentenced in what officials believe is the most prolific case of voyeurism prosecuted in Canada. Police say it involves hundreds of victims, all women and girls. Jonna Balon has more from Victoria.
8: 652 women and girls. That's how many victims Saanich police have been able to identify in thousands of images and videos captured by 39-year-old Yin Yang Derek Chan. Police say the materials were uploaded to a popular image-based social media app. Damon Kowalowicz is the deputy chief of Saanich PD.
9: We know that some of the material was shared online, including internationally. Our investigators have been taking steps to have that content removed.
8: The investigation led to Chan, who has a previous voyeurism conviction. He was arrested in April 2024, then released with conditions. While executing a search warrant at Chan's home, police found devices containing thousands of photos and hours of video. Chan was arrested again in January 2025. Months later, he pleaded guilty to voyeurism-related offenses. Chan has been sentenced to 4.5 years in prison. The court has also ordered he be placed on the sex offender registry for 20 years. Jonna Bailon, CBC News, Victoria.
5: Stephen Colbert has hosted The Late Show for the last time as the franchise came to an end after 33 years.
10: We love doing this show for you, but what we really, really love is doing this show with you. Now, I'll say to you what I've said to every audience for the last 11 years, and I've meant it every time. Have a good show. Thanks for being here. And let's do it, y'all.
5: His show premiered back on September 8, 2015. It was taped at the Ed Sullivan Theater in New York City, in the same studio as his predecessor, David Letterman, who hosted the earlier version of The Late Show. The other late-night hosts, Jimmy Kimmel and Jimmy Fallon, were both off the air in solidarity. In the Stanley Cup playoffs...
3: There's Caulfield! Scores! There's the answer! A minute in! And return fire from Montreal!
5: It was all Montreal after that bounce-back goal to tie the game in the first minute, and the team did not look back, scoring four times in the first period. The Canadiens take Game 1 of the Eastern Conference Finals over the Carolina Hurricanes 6-2. Game 2 takes place in Carolina on Saturday. And that is The World This Hour. Remember, you can listen to us wherever you get your podcasts. 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For CBC News... I'm Neil Kumar.

0: Welcome to Ideas. I'm Nahla Ayed. Let me ask you something. When you picture the ancient world, what do you imagine? Maybe crumbling ruins?
1: Every morning, these soldiers raise the Greek flag above their ancient citadel, the Acropolis of Athens.
0: Ancient sites like the Acropolis are more than just columns and steps. They embody the wisdom and philosophy of antiquity.
1: It harks back 2,500 years to a time when Athens gave birth to the idea of a city run by free citizens.
0: Democracy, the Athenians' greatest and most enduring achievement.
2: Most of all, we're indebted to Greece for the most precious of gifts. The truth, the understanding that as individuals of free will, we have the right and the capacity to govern ourselves. For it was here, 25 centuries ago, in the rocky hills of this city, that a new idea emerged. Demokratia. Kratos.
0: But if you shift your lens just a bit to the outer margins of those great civilizations, a whole new picture comes into focus.
3: My partner, as I was researching, writing that chapter, would see me staring out the window on occasion, and she would just say, "Are you thinking about pirates again?" And I said, "Yes, I am."
0: Historian, religious scholar, and author Christopher Zeichman.
3: I just found them just so incredibly fascinating, where just here's these people who are isolated, right? If you're a merchant sailor, you're on your boat, not surrounded by anyone at this point, you know, other than your fellow crew members. You're enslaved. Mm-hmm. You know, you've got no family or friends. You're not treated well. You're not getting paid for this or anything. And so I think they present a pretty compelling example of how, even in the worst situations, you can say, "I've had enough. We're going to do things a different way here."
0: Societies that decided to do things in a different way, their own way, they're the focus of Christopher Zeichman's latest book. Christopher Zeichman's book is called Radical Antiquity: Free Love Zoroastrians, Farming Pirates, and Ancient Uprisings. And in it, he goes back to the Age of Empires, to ancient Greece and Rome and elsewhere, to reveal how various communities broke away and then reconfigured the way political power was exercised to create a more equitable society. And like the most powerful kinds of history writing, the book reflects and refracts our present moment and invites us to rethink the way we operate in the here and now. I spoke with Christopher Zeichman in front of a live audience at the Toronto Reference Library. Please join me in welcoming Christopher Zeichman. Radical Antiquity, of course, focuses on the ancient world, but the impetus comes from what you see when you look around the political landscape today, especially how democracy as practiced right now may not always be very democratic or fair. What are the main flaws that you see in how democracy is practiced today?
3: Sure. Yeah. So when we think about democracy today, we tend to think elections, we tend to think voting, and so on. And I think our level of engagement today is quite limited, right? I became a Canadian citizen 2 years ago or so, and I was excited last year to be able to vote in a provincial election and a federal election there.
0: Congratulations.
3: Thank you. But I feel like my engagement beyond that is often quite limited. I have not met my MP or my MPP. And I think that often we are quite disconnected from the ongoings of political engagement, of lawmaking, and so on. And I would like to see that change. This kind of what I see is one of those key flaws there today.
0: So that's one of the key flaws. What about one of the key differences between the way we practice democracy today and the way it might have been practiced in ancient times.
3: So this kind of contemporary conception of democracy as sort of elections and voting is quite a bit different from what we think about in ancient Athens or other sort of Greek city-states of the classical period. Where for them, democracy was, I think, heavily grounded in active participation. So things like everyone gets to vote directly, right? You don't have a representative. You don't have people running for office, but with this kind of system known as sortition. Hypothetically, anyone who wants to be a politician, stick your name in the hat. Whatever name gets drawn out, it might be you. You've got just as much chance as anyone else there, regardless of your wealth, status, anything like that. I think those systems really fostered a deep investment on top of things like paying people actually to attend these public and popular assemblies there. It's often difficult to get people to go to political rallies. Activists know this stuff, let alone just show up to kind of controversial protests for laws that might be very divisive today. And I think that we're really not encouraged to be there, to feel engaged, to directly interact with this lawmaking process that is pivotal to how we imagine our society.
0: One illustration that you quote of how different it was back then, the critique anyway, and maybe also the way it was practiced, is you quote Plato saying that democracy is a system in which the poor accumulated too much power and used it to punish the wealthy.
3: Consider the philosopher Plato, who had nothing good to say about Athenian democracy. Plato was an aristocrat who characterized democracy as a system in which the poor accumulated too much power and used it to punish the wealthy. Plato lamented how the city's uneducated played as significant a role in governance as he did, that every citizen was free to do as they pleased, and that men of disparate social status were treated as equals. Plato wanted to replace Athenian democracy with a strong state grounded in a strictly stratified system that assigned people a role based on a single skill. Plato thought that the government should regulate sexual relationships to develop a system of eugenics to maintain the purity of the guardian class and institute a monarchy that, unsurprisingly, was ruled by aristocratic philosophers like himself. This was very much what ancient people characterized as aristocracy. The idea that a few people who have money are running for political office and kind of dictating the laws and kind of how society is run. This is the aristocratic form of government that is very much directly opposed to democracy in the ancient world. And so you find aristocrats like Plato and Socrates and others who are just really disgusted with the idea that anyone, hypothetically anyway, can voice their opinion just as loud as old money aristocrat. And so this just disgust that we find with it, right? The idea that common people have a say in things. I think if anything now, especially when we look to the South, the role of money in politics is precisely what people are finding disgusting.
0: You mentioned aristocracy. We still obviously use these two words from ancient Greece, aristocracy and democracy. Can you just sharpen what these terms meant back then compared to what they mean today?
3: Democracy is sort of the kind of the Greek words behind this, demos and kratia. So the people, the common folk, and kratia meaning power. And aristos and kratia, the best in power, right? So bit of a depth behind those meanings there. Democracy in this sense that, again, everyone who is a citizen, and let's be clear, this is referring to men, not immigrants, not slaves, not freed people. So this is maybe 1/6 the population, but among that 1/6 of the population that is freeborn, a citizen and so on, and a man, you're all at least hypothetically legal equals there. That you're able to engage, you're able to participate directly in just sort of this full way, right? There's no sort of preference based on social status or anything like that with who can run for whatever political office. And by contrast, aristocracy is this system, I would say it's a bit of clever propaganda, as it were. So if you're trying to create a system that's opposed to everyone being able to be engaged, you got to sell it well if you're going to take away people's rights. Aristos, the best, kratia, of course. Anyone who says they don't want the best people to run society, you just want the biggest bozos around to do it, right? And so the sort of aristocracy was built upon different proposals depending on the ancient theorists there. But generally, the idea is that you need to have a certain amount of land. You need to be independently wealthy because one of these key ideas is that if you have to work for a living, well, you're just focused on putting about bread in your own mouth there. You're focused on paying your own rent. You're not really focused about those weighty matters that affect everyone there. This idea, very chauvinistic idea that you know, a common person could have genuine concern or insight about how a well-functioning society might look there. And so people would just call this aristocracy, these various, what we would call aristocrats, would call it that, right? So aristocracy, both in that sense of a social class, but also as a sort of political regime in kind of dialogue with democracy.
0: Whenever we look back at ancient civilizations, we tend to marvel at some of the same things, don't we? We admire their buildings and their statues and their art and their thought and philosophy and literature. But in a way, your book is actually about the failure of ancient civilizations to be civilized.
3: Absolutely. Yeah. So I think that what survives are often those magnificent buildings. You know, they've eroded over the years. They've fallen over the years. You know, we reconstruct them to make them look better and everything. We dig them out. But in the end, that's kind of what stands there. And what's remarkable is how small a portion of society that actually represented, right? It really was mostly the people in kind of urban centers who had received the benefits of, say, aqueducts and of education, of a good healthcare system and so on. And yet these sort of Greek and Roman empires, just a fraction of the population is actually living in these cities there. And so how are the vast majority of the population who are kind of left to live on their own there dealing with this is sort of one of those central questions.
0: So just if we had a thought exercise and imagine that we had a time machine and could go back from our own era of liberal democracy to any ancient society, how do you think we'd react to the way like Rome or Greece was socially constructed? How would we see it?
3: Yeah, so I think one of the big things for us, especially in these liberal democracies like Canada, right, we're very big on multiculturalism. We're very big on, like, at least the pretense of equality. I don't think we're quite as equal as we like to pretend we are, but this is at least one of those language that we use to talk about ourselves in terms of the equality of gender, you know, it's, you know, race, et cetera, et cetera. In a way, there's no such pretense within society. It's very much bounded within hierarchies that were sometimes quite formal, other times quite informal, right? So slavery being an obviously formal one. Gender being a formal one, but these other things like honor and shame that kind of signify at birth that you're born into a lower family and you're never going to ascend above a certain height there, right? If you were ever a slave at some point in your life, even if you were freed eventually, you were still going to be marked as a freed person with limited rights, limited abilities of what you can actually accomplish there. I think another key difference, though, would be sort of the limits of political power at the time too, right? That for us today, whether you're living in Toronto, whether you're living in Timmins, whether you're living somewhere else, nevertheless, there's a sense that the government plays a role in how we live our lives, right? How we get our electricity, how we, you know, get the internet, how you pay your taxes and so on.
0: You mean outside of urban centers?
3: Absolutely, right? Doesn't matter where you are, that it's still we receive benefits from it. And, you know, of course, those things that we may like less and less, you know, if you feel like you're getting harassed by cops or whether, you know, taxes you don't want to pay, what have you, that still has a huge effect on our lives, right? Even getting the census and stuff like that that's happening now. And I don't think that's quite the case in antiquity, too.
0: You mentioned slavery, and I just want to underline this. It was so common that even slaves themselves didn't think that it was out of the ordinary. And I'm just wondering what you think accounts for that kind of naturalization of slavery across these societies.
3: Yeah, I think this is the thing that when it was first pointed out to me, I was absolutely astounded when it was just observed that we find basically zero calls for abolition of slavery until about 300 years ago.
0: It's extraordinary.
3: Yeah, across so many different civilizations before then.
0: Why?
3: Yeah, this is a great question, right? There's a great deal of naturalization through these social processes that we find people who are kind of what caught up in systems of honor and shame, whose life is valuable, whose opinion is valuable, whose life is not, and just kind of codified socially in different ways. I think one of the most egregious examples would be the city of Sparta, where they kind of had basically annual rituals where you could murder a slave and get away with it. This is part of becoming a Spartan citizen, to go through this ritual of having this sort of murder spree of slaves, and that makes you a Roman citizen. So kind of really creating a sort of identity around it makes it unimaginable that even if you don't like slavery, just because you don't want to be a slave, not because there's something inherently wrong with the system,
0: right,
3: or anything
0: like that. And they were truly owned. Their bodies were owned.

0: an attendant reminds a love-struck slave owner, "You are her master with full power over her, so she must do your will whether she likes it or not." The idea that masters were entitled to use their slaves for sexual pleasure was pervasive in antiquity. Slaves found creative ways of resisting their owners. This sometimes involved malingering, pretending to be ill. The Roman physician Galen wrote about a slave who rubbed his skin with a poisonous flower to create a rash to get some time off work, for example. Others fled their owners in hopes of living a life of freedom. Some even chose death over enslavement. Around 250 of the Common Era, some 400 young captives on a ship drowned themselves to avoid being sold to Roman brothels. And there were, you know, of course, minor protections afforded to slaves, right? There's certain things where you can't, mutilate their bodies and stuff like that. But this makes, of course, no guarantees, right? There isn't much to prevent a cruel or capricious owner from engaging whatever acts they want to upon a slave, abusing them and so on. And again, this whole idea that you're marked this way from birth for most people, that if your mother was a slave, well, there's no guarantee your father was a free person anyway. And so you were just marked by this and just this horrific system perpetuated through that.
1: Looking at these conditions that we've sort of outlined, in the book you say it was inevitable that radical societies would form. And I'm wondering why you think it was inevitable.
0: So I think that there's an inevitability to human resistance in general. Societies tend to have a lot of rules, but what makes societies function is how people are sort of doing the secret things behind the scenes. And so, for instance, when we see post offices or whoever going on strike or work to rule, as it were, when you strictly follow those laws and rules, you see, in fact, that our societies function in large part by those invisible customs. And so people resisting in various ways, saying these rules aren't working for me, our customs are a bit better there. Of course, people are going to be unhappy with being a slave there. Of course, people are going to be unhappy with patriarchy. Of course, people are going to be unhappy with imperial powers taking their land, exploiting them, forcing them to spend money in ways they don't want to. I think in any society, really, there's an inevitability to these acts of resistance. Wherever there is any sort of form of exploitation at all, whether overt or covert.
1: Gives us a bit of hope, doesn't it?
0: It does. I think so.
1: Let's talk about the Third Servile War, more popularly associated with Spartacus, the ex-gladiator, associated with slave revolt against Rome. So the Third Servile War kind of suggests, of course, that there were two others prior to that. What defined these wars? What were they about?
0: Yeah, so there's a number of these slave revolts that we find throughout Greek and Roman antiquity. The Servile Wars in particular are associated with revolts against sort of Roman slavery in the late Roman Republic, so the first century BCE or so there. And in each case, it's these sort of situations where there's often a charismatic leader who kind of rises up, inspires others to do otherwise, and briefly, right, these are not really successful in the long term anyway, right, that they kind of create this sort of space of one or another sort to say, we want to have a society without this. It might be just us anyway, but we're going to imagine things differently here where we get to be free and really pushing back against these sorts of legal systems and oppressive systems that they're experiencing.
1: How long did these wars last?
0: 2-3 years, something like that. The Romans, of course, with their legions, usually devote maybe one legion to it at first to say, we're going to suppress this little ragtag group of slaves here, often significantly underestimating people willing to fight for the death. Even if you win this battle, stakes are a lot higher for that than knowing that you're inevitably going to be executed if, in fact, you lose anyway, right? So putting that all into it. So usually what would happen is sort of after a few battles or so, a second legion, a third legion gets brought in, maybe a bit more better-known general who's got a bit more military prowess there to ultimately try to put these down. It's also kind of striking that Rome regarded these as pretty shameful too. They didn't really talk about them as real wars. And so this is a bit of a controversy when you look at ancient politicians. They'd say, hey, I defeated the slaves in the Third Servile War. And the others would say, that wasn't a real war. It shouldn't really be a problem to put down slaves. But I think in the process revealed vulnerabilities that the Roman Empire had that they were unaware of.
1: Of course, many of us would associate Spartacus with the movie, that famous scene when the Roman authorities demand to know which of the rebel slaves was Spartacus. And they all say, I'm Spartacus.
2: Slaves you were, and slaves you remain. But the terrible penalty of crucifixion has been set aside on the single condition that you identify the body or the living.

0: Spartacus!
1: I'm Spartacus!
0: I'm Spartacus!
2: I'm Spartacus!
0: I'm Spartacus!
1: I'm Spartacus!
3: I'm Spartacus!
4: I'm Spartacus!
5: I'm Spartacus!
6: I'm Spartacus!
7: You remember that?
8: Of course. It's a beautiful movie. I love it.
7: Yeah. And so do I, actually. My family likes it. But the assumption here is that the rebel slaves had a clear hierarchy with Spartacus at the top as their leader. That's the movie. What was it actually like in reality?
8: Unfortunately, that famous scene is one that was invented for the movie that didn't actually, or we have no ancient text to indicate that happened anyway. But the way he gets depicted in that movie is really as a political leader and significant organizer in a way that the ancient texts don't really support. It would instead seem to suggest that he was sort of one among many equals, that there's sort of this confederation going on there between other kind of rebel movements of slaves rebelling there. He's got his own batch of people he's supporting there, people who are Gallic, people who are Thracian, right? So kind of certain ethnic groups of slaves. But by and large, everything seems to suggest that he was not a king. He was not a dictator. He was just sort of one among many.
7: This is a bit of a flyer, and I know you're not a film critic, but what do you think it says that Hollywood decides to kind of augment that role when really the reality is so different than what's presented?
8: Sure. And I think famously with that, you know, that screenplay was written by someone who was, you know, brought before the House Un-American Activities Committee, right? You know, with someone who was accused of communist sympathies and so on. Yeah, absolutely, right?
7: Interesting wrinkle.
8: Yeah, but it would seem to suggest that we have a hard time not imagining more egalitarian leadership forms there, right? That it's kind of being framed as governance that we think of with liberal democracies rather than kind of imagining radically different ways of governing a society.
7: We couldn't get our heads around it.
8: Yeah, absolutely. I couldn't agree more.
7: Yeah. So who's in charge, I guess, if no one in particular is in charge? How do they organize themselves politically?
8: There isn't a lot of data from the ancient texts about this. What we do find tends to point to the idea that there's probably something more like governing councils where we might find more directly democratic participation, because these are all slaves in this revolt. These are people coming from wildly different backgrounds. Slaves tended to be drawn from prisoners of war, from wildly different parts of the Roman Republic at this time. And so with that, they're kind of bringing different experiences about what governance might look like.
7: If we think about that time and we think about Spartacus, how do they work out how, you know, if they disagree about something, how do they resolve arguments?
8: There isn't a ton of evidence for exactly how they did this. There's no evidence that there is any sort of formal legal entity that would make these decisions. So no evidence of, say, a court system, no evidence of, say, a judge or a jury or anything like that. So every society is going to have disputes with one another's site and people being accused of doing, you know, antisocial behavior, right? Committing crimes, theft, you know, assault, things like that. And what's striking is how they don't talk about it in ways that would suggest that there's any sort of punishment, so any sort of coercive punishment or physical punishment or anything like that when there are these disputes emerging there. But the evidence is really limited when it comes to how they resolve disputes and things like that.
7: Any guesses? I mean, do they have theories?
8: Theories, yeah. I guess I would speculate that because these are escaped slaves, my speculation is they're trying to do things that's, again, avoiding any sort of physical punishment, anything that's going to be building upon other sorts of violence more broadly construed. And here I'm thinking about like gendered violence or kind of hierarchical stuff in this case, because the community of Spartacus seems to be pretty averse to the idea that hierarchy should play a role in how a society is governed or structured or anything like that.
7: Well, I think we do know, and you talk about this in the book, is that women in rebel slave communities have a distinct status that they didn't have in Roman society. What was that?
8: One of the horrific things about the ancient world in its slavery is this idea of what scholars often euphemistically refer to as the sexual availability of slaves, which is to say that there's this widespread assumption that slave bodies were available for rape anyway. And so this is just assumed, taken for granted within the ancient world. And when we look at the society of Spartacus, the Third Servile War, what is very striking is it seems to be one of the very few instances in the ancient world where they say, you're not doing that. That there's a pretty clear prohibition on sexual violence, which is taken for granted for women along with young people. And I think what's striking is how they were quite critical of that and prohibited it in a way that I think is maybe not entirely unprecedented, but at least very rare within the ancient world. And there's other signs that women, even apart from kind of those basic protections, also afforded things like certain roles of leadership, right? So we have evidence of priestesses and stuff playing an important role.
7: Priestesses, rebel slaves, and radical antiquity. I'm speaking with historian, academic, and author Christopher Zechman. This is Ideas. I'm Nahla Ayed.
8: Today, every inch of landmass on the globe is claimed by one or another nation state. We often assume this is an entirely natural way of doing things. Sometimes, we even assume this is the only way of doing things. To tweak the phrasing of cultural theorist Mark Fisher, it's easier for most people to imagine the end of the world than to imagine the end of the state as a political institution. Many people of antiquity found the state an encumbrance that could be readily discarded in favor of something more equitable and empowering. They recognized that the empires of the day held only a fraction of the power they claimed. These empires exerted minimal influence in rural and peripheral regions. Back then, governments had difficulty performing rudimentary functions such as introducing money to the economy, maintaining a basic quality of life, or preventing revolts. Life was remarkably free for anyone more than half a day's walk from a city.
7: A reading from Christopher Zeichman's book, Radical Antiquity, Free Love Zoroastrians, Farming Pirates, and Ancient Uprisings, in which he tries to denaturalize our assumption that the nation state as we know it is the only way to organize ourselves politically. And to do that, he turns to the ancient world and to groups of people who rejected the oppression of empires to establish more livable societies for themselves. I spoke with Christopher Zeichman in front of a live audience at the Toronto Reference Library. What really kind of caught my attention was your description of what these societies generally had in common. And one of the things you say they do is that they value leaderlessness. How do we know if they valued or didn't value leaderlessness?
8: Throughout the book, we're looking at different societies that kind of break away from one or another empire, right? And what I would look at is sort of how are they distinguishing their political systems in a way that says, we can create whatever society we want, and here's how we're going to do things different from what we are used to, what we already know, things like that. And when you're creating your own society, and it's getting rid of things like kings, presidents, or premiers, that says something about what your values are. And pretty consistently, we find that there are, well, at least the groups in the book anyway, are wanting to do away with it. Even when we think about our own organizations, our own groups, whether it's a religious community or a book club or whatever the case may be, how are we organizing ourselves? What are we imagining this space is going to be there? And that says something about at least the values that are animating this group here. I think we can do the same thing with groups in the ancient world too.
7: And I have to ask you this. The subtitle of your book is Free Love Zoroastrians, Farming Pirates and Ancient Uprisings. Free Love Zoroastrians?
8: Sure, yeah. Free love, you know, you lead with sex, right? That sells a book, right? Zoroastrian scare quote heretics who were kind of engaging in alternative forms of relationships. It's, of course, read through people who hated them, who said they were heretics. But these Zoroastrian group known as the Mazdakites created new sort of marriage norms. So kind of in this context of ancient Persia, it's a system we call polygynous. So be one man who's got many wives. Think of the harem being a significant social institution at the time. This real commodification of women's bodies, dehumanization. There's this very weird distribution of gender throughout society too. The group that I talk about in this book, the Mazdakites, say, we don't like that. This is not the way that's working for us. And so they create a different society that has its sort of different marriage norms. One woman might be married to a handful of men and kind of having elaborate rituals around this as well. Pretty striking, right? So a good example of people saying, here's one thing we don't like about our society, this sort of way women's bodies are being commodified. Let's do things a bit different. In fact, quite the opposite in that case.
7: While the Zoroastrians were defying the sexual norms of the ancient world, other breakaway societies gave women intellectual freedoms they weren't allowed in larger centers. Women in ancient in the ancient Jewish community also had status that they didn't have elsewhere.
8: The Therapeutae are a group of Jewish philosophers of both genders living outside of Alexandria, Egypt. And they're living in this very isolated community, you know, about a day's walk away from this metropolis of Alexandria, right? The great city of learning. We think the Library of Alexandria, many famous intellectuals in the ancient world are from there. And what's striking with them is how women were really encouraged to participate in sort of full way within this little society, right? Really encouraging a deep degree of learning that was otherwise not really a big part of sort of gendered learning in antiquity. Certainly there were women who learned to read and write, but there's a huge part of how this community functioned of the Therapeutae.
7: Do we know how that came about? I mean, what was it rebelling against?
8: Sure, yeah. So in this case, the Therapeutae, we don't have any like origin stories, as it were. We don't have any accounts of like, but the timing of it seems to indicate that likely what it was is this is at a time shortly after, very famously, Cleopatra, the last queen of Egypt. She'd been defeated. Romans come in and really are directly ruling this land of Egypt now. People are finding frustration with new Roman leaders, pagans who don't like it. There's Jewish people who don't like it. And through this weird controversy, ultimately Jewish people receive a great deal of blame for kind of the Romans having a bit of power there. It's kind of a weird long story. And where it ends up going is I think people are getting sick of sort of Roman power within this region. And at least this one group of Jewish ascetics, right? People are giving up a comfortable life, living sexually ascetic, eating very bare foods. I think we'll be a bit happier if we get out of town, set up our own thing here, and it'll be just us studying the Bible together, reading together, and living in a way that we think is ethical.
7: How do they structure themselves as a leaderless society?
8: Because patriarchy is such a huge part of ancient society, what I think is interesting about them is how they engage in this sort of separation within it. Half the community is men, half the community is women, roughly anyway. But they separate them pretty significantly, right? That this is not a system where people are intermingling the way we are here in this very room, you and I and so on. And one of my suggestions is that this is kind of serving to undermine patriarchy, that in a world where people are kind of deeply socialized into patriarchal ways of interacting with others, well, how do you prevent that from influencing your interactions with other people if you're not confident you can contain that part of your personality, of your way of being? Well, let's make sure that we limit contact in that case. And so everything would seem to suggest that women ran their own kind of sub-society within this group, and the men kind of ran their own sub-society within this group, really only coming together when they had these kind of symposia where they'd have these philosophical debates.
7: Sounds ideal.
8: Yeah.
7: You point out that some breakaway societies actually rejected cash, and they avoided the use of coins and hard currency. What to your mind is kind of one of the strongest examples of that rejection?
8: Yes. So the money was a very controversial thing in the ancient world, something that was very much imposed from above. I think the example of Spartacus from earlier would be another good example of this. It's quite clear in the ancient text that they had no money, and that they also prohibited kind of precious metals as well. So there's pretty clear accounts of Spartacus saying, hey, you know what? We've got all this loot, all this gold that we've got after this battle that we took from the legionaries. What are we going to do with that? Well, let's sell it so we can kind of get what we do need. Let's make sure we can get more bronze so we can kind of build better weapons, better armor, better shields, and so on. I'd say it's a pretty clear example of them just saying straight up, we do not want to have cash. We don't even want to have precious metals, anything that can kind of create a hierarchy status, anything that can be bartered, which is significant, I think, because these are people who were also formerly slaves, right? Their own lives were bartered for it at an earlier point in their lives.
7: Right. So that's rejecting money and coins. But there are other societies that actually shunned reading and writing. So you pointed that one society, Phrygia, was literate at a time when many societies were not, but they shunned reading and writing to break free from oppression. It kind of sounds counterintuitive.
8: It does. I think we talk a lot about reading as a source of liberation today. And obviously I've published a book. I'm pro reading, I'm pro literacy and everything like that. And I also a professor, right? For any students here, I'm glad that you're here for this.
7: We're in the library.
8: Yeah, we're in the library right now. And even when we think back in the past, right, we think the United States having those anti-literacy laws for slaves, right? That slaves were not allowed to learn to read and write. Frederick Douglass being a very famous way of cleverly rebelling against that. And yet, what we find in the ancient world is that literacy is kind of understood as a tool of imperial power. well, how do you force people to follow laws? Well, you force people to kind of learn to understand, to write these laws, to articulate these laws, to pass those laws on to others as well. And so in this region of Phrygia, what would be part of modern day Turkey, what's striking is we find that kind of at one point, they seem to be literate. Then over the course of several centuries, this very steep decline in literacy, quite intentionally, right? And only later, kind of in the late Roman period, do they start to kind of have literacy return there. And throughout this time, it's pretty clear that they just don't want to have anything to do with Rome. They don't have anything to do with Greece before that, or the Achaemenid, the Persian Empire, even before that. Kind of several consecutive empires, they said, thanks, but no thanks. We're not going to learn to read. We're not going to learn to write. We're just going to kind of make our language an oral spoken language. And that way, there's no laws being written in this. There's no demands being issued by emperors to us in this language. If we can't understand it, what's it matter to us anyway, right?
7: So if they didn't write it, who wrote about that? Like, how do we know about that?
8: So this is kind of important work that's being done by looking at ancient inscriptions and ancient papyri. An important scholar, Peter Toneman, did this important work on this topic. And he traces sort of the decline of the Phrygian language over the course of this time, basically disappearing for several centuries and only briefly comes back a bit later, things like tombstones, monuments, stuff like that. And because it disappears from the record, this would be a significant suggestion with that too, right? And certainly when we find ancient Roman and Greek writers talking about the region, this seems to be a theme in what they talk about.
7: So that's a really drastic action to distance yourself from the state. Just how did that work out for them? I mean, did they actually get the autonomy they wanted?
8: It would seem to suggest so. So Rome and the various Greek empires before them would occasionally kind of create these little cities saying, hey, great civilization here, right? If you want to come join us, we've got a little gymnasium, we've got this and that, these various Greek and Roman institutions. Why not come and enjoy these pleasures of civilization? And what is very clear archaeologically is the people of Phrygia said, thanks, but no thanks. We're going to be happy here. We're going to stay in our little kind of hamlets, these little tiny villages. And so even though Rome and Greece would kind of try to create these cities, the inhabitation of them was never growing. And it seemed to only be immigrants specifically from Greece and Rome who were living there, right? With no real deep integration with the kind of people living in Turkey, Phrygia.
7: I have to ask you this just quickly as an aside, but maybe the most unlikely leaderless society that you write about is Mediterranean Greco-Roman pirates.
8: Pirates felt contempt for Romans, whose conquests drove them from their homelands and who now occupy those lands, enslaving many of their kinfolk. Cilician pirates mocked Roman values by adopting outlandish dress that emphasized their shameless lives. Big hats, eye patches, rust-colored cloaks. Pirates enjoyed annoying Romans with their obnoxious songs. Particularly comical, if cruel, was how Cilician pirates treated aristocratic Roman hostages. Plutarch said that when someone objected to being held captive on grounds that he was Roman nobility, pirates pretended to regret the error and begged the man's forgiveness. Then they outfitted the prisoner in a toga, the tuxedo of the time, and other luxury gear, claiming they did not want to repeat the mistake. The pirates would continue this charade for some time to amuse themselves. But once they were out at sea, they invited the Roman prisoner to go free, dropping a ladder into the Mediterranean. If the hostage refused, they simply threw him overboard.
7: But we all know, of course, from countless pirate movies that they always have a pirate captain.
8: Yes.
7: Really? Just explain that to me. How's that possible?
8: Right. Absolutely. And the pirate captain was certainly part of these societies, too, when we talk about the ancient world. So when we think about leaderlessness, what I would encourage us to think about is sort of how is power actually functioning within these societies? What power does the captain actually have? And when we look at both kind of the golden age of piracy, think of Pirates of the Caribbean, you know, Long John Silver, that sort of stuff, as well as antiquity. In both situations, we find that the pirate captains really don't have much authority or power within them. Pretty consistently, in both situations, the captain has sort of the power to command in battle. Often in these societies, you need someone to be able to make split-second decisions, right? We're about to be attacked. Do we go left? Do we go right? Not a time to hold a vote on these things. We need someone to just say, we're going to attack with this. We're going to do that instead. And really, that seems to be basically the only power that a captain had. He gets to speak first whenever they have a public assembly where they're kind of debating issues. But beyond that, really not much. He doesn't get any more loot than anyone else. Mutiny is a liable issue to him if he does something the crew doesn't like. We find pirate captains in both antiquity and kind of the golden age not really having anything that I would call meaningful leadership, more symbolic than anything else.
0: Even more striking is pirates' collaboration with each other. Often, when sailors deserted the authoritarian regimes of merchant ships, they organized in profoundly egalitarian ways. Pirates preferred non-hierarchical decision-making processes, what is nowadays called horizontal leadership. Although the captain was the only officer aboard a pirate ship, he held very little authority. Indeed, the captain was afforded few special privileges and only held the power to command the ship and issue orders in battle. In nearly all other respects, he was equal to the crew.
7: Before we head back to antiquity, I wanted to just ask something again that's quite general. It appears as though the examples that you give throughout are societies that are universally shunned or condemned or, you know, condemned effectively by neighbors or the state. Just how much of that contribute to, I guess, their challenges in longevity?
8: Yeah, most of these, you're right, do not last very long, right? The pirate ship, of course, has got a short shelf life, as it were, right? That as soon as you run into Romans, you better either win or run away because you're not going to survive the encounter. And same thing when we talked about with the Third Servile War and these other slave revolts, right? These are often very temporary things that almost have this sort of utopian quality to them. Got this brief window, we can create a world we want to live in, the society we want to live in there. And especially, I think, you know, implied within your question there, right, that sort of these are people who are kind of experiencing the worst parts of society. Slaves, you know, if you're working on a merchant ship, you're a slave. Gladiators, slaves, women who are treated like garbage. You know, what's your way of resisting? Well, let's try to create something better, something more meaningful. And even if it doesn't last forever, hey, this is better than the way we've been doing things. And I think that living out that dream is something that probably meant a lot to these people.
7: Back to ancient Greece, like I said, and specifically to the cynics. Today, we use the adjective cynical to denote being negative or jaded, but the original cynics constitute a real school of thought and even a way of life. How would you characterize that way of life? How would you characterize the cynics of ancient Greece?
8: So yeah, cynic today, like you said, kind of means someone who's very skeptical, someone who's very negative. Literally, it means dog-like. But what do dogs do, right? They lick their crotches, they eat stuff off the ground, they do all sorts of stuff that you're not really supposed to do, right? And this is very much what the cynics of antiquity did. They were very big on sort of shameless behavior, all sorts of bizarre things that they did to say, hey, we don't think that sort of these norms that govern society, right, that honor and shame, that certain people deserve to be treated a certain way, whereas others don't. This is not how we should be doing things, right? I would almost characterize it as like a sort of performance art. What happens if we just say we live ethically and not with respect to what creates honorable or dishonorable way of doing things?
7: But the most well-known cynic is probably
8: Diogenes.
7: Exactly, Diogenes. And the famous story that he'd go out in broad daylight with his lamp, you know, when he was asked kind of why he was doing this, he replied, I'm looking for an honest man or a wise man, depending on the version. What insight does that story give us or offer us into cynic philosophy?
8: Yeah, I think it's sort of this quest for living a natural life and a good life. And that how our society is often built around a lot of artifices, right? I guess he's talking about ancient Greek society, but our own society as well here. But we often have these artifices about what makes something worthwhile or not worthwhile, what makes something worth respecting or not worth respecting, whether it's clothes, whether it's money, whether it's the way someone looks or acts. And so by kind of encouraging people to say, well, broad daylight, I'm trying to find an honest person, a good person, a wise person here. Well, it's not obvious, right? You have to kind of see beyond those things that are superficial, right? To those sort of deeper questions about what's really within a person.
7: You mentioned in the book, the story of Diogenes meeting with Alexander the Great. There's clearly a huge difference between or a disparity in the status of those two people and their sociocultural standing. So why would Alexander the Great, who conquered most of the known world, want to meet a philosopher like Diogenes?
8: Absolutely, yeah. So, well, Alexander the Great himself was a student of one of the most famous philosophers of all time. He was a student of Aristotle. And, you know, genealogically, who's a student of whom? Well, Aristotle's sort of a cousin, as it were, of Diogenes when it comes to sort of their intellectual genealogy there, right? Clearly has a reverence for rhetoric, for philosophy. And when he gets to Greece itself, because, you know, Alexander is from Macedonia and he's working his way to Greece, and he arrives at sort of a suburb and wants to kind of meet this sort of famous guy. So he clearly reveres this idea of someone who's an intellectual, who's a critical thinker and so on. Diogenes represents that.
0: Alexander the Great had recently conquered Greece, and when he visited the city of Corinth, numerous philosophers went out to greet him. Diogenes was conspicuously absent from the welcoming party. Alexander wanted to see Diogenes, heard that he was in a nearby suburb, and went to see him there. Alexander was so excited that he told Diogenes that he would do anything Diogenes wanted, any gift, any honor, anything. Diogenes' reply has become iconic. "Can you just get out of my sunlight?"
8: And so, of course, that kind of prompts a whole famous incident right there. What does Diogenes say? "Just one thing, can you get out of the sun," right? He just wants to continue bathing in the sun and anything like that. The best you can do is just get out of my way.
7: As philosophers do.
8: Yeah, exactly, right? So clearly no respect for the power and everything there too, right?
7: So the book diagnoses the problems with representative democracy as we experience it right now. So it looks to the ancient world for more direct participatory forms of democracy. And it pretty much concludes with making a case for anarchy. That word, of course, connotes today mayhem, dysfunction, and chaos. Can you explain what you mean by it?
8: Anarchy tends to have very negative connotations, right? Chaos, stuff like that today. In the ancient world, it eventually came to have that connotation, but it did not initially. Very first use of the word anarchy in the ancient world is in an ancient play where there's the figure Antigone, where she says, "I'm not ashamed of my anarchia. I'm not ashamed of the fact that I don't have respect for the leaders." So anarchy in this literal sense just means no leaders, right? That I don't respect those who claim to have power over me. In her case, it's because the laws were telling her to do something she thought was unjust. She's protesting these laws and saying, "Thanks, but no thanks. I'm not going to do that." And so we find the earliest uses of this word anarchy, really what it's saying, not leaderlessness, right? So kind of egalitarian forms of structuring a society, right? The idea that you don't have one person dictating things or small council of people dictating things, but the idea that there's a sort of this widespread participation that others can engage in. So whether it's be an example of Herodotus, the first Greek historian, uses the word in the context of this Persian military unit where their commander died and they're in a state of anarchy. They function perfectly well. They organize among themselves about how to engage the situation. They do function pretty well, all considered, right? Having lost their commander, but they're literally in a state of anarchy at that point. And so with this, when I'm encouraging critical thinking about anarchy and kind of an openness to it, in this case, it's more about how can we organize ourselves in egalitarian ways and think about governing ourselves that is more participatory, more engaged, that we see ourselves participating in politics rather than simply being something at Queen's Park, at Nathan Phillips Square or Ottawa, as the case may be, right?
7: But, you know, the examples that you point to in the book from the ancient world of real people being directly involved in politics were all really, as we mentioned, small communities that didn't last for very long and tiny compared to our societies today. So they weren't interdependent. They didn't have banking systems or cell phones or, you know, all these things that we live with today. And so the direct participation that you admire so much from back then feels like it wouldn't really be possible right now, is it?
8: Sure. So would an entire country of Canada overnight be able to function well with this switch to the system? Almost certainly not, right? There'd be a significant breakdown in that process. Where I think we can often start with these things is within our own kind of small ways within our lives. How are we engaging, you know, again, those reading groups, our religious communities, things like that, where we can kind of say, hey, let's do this in a way where we're not, say, electing a president or anything like that. But let's think about how we can kind of have power distributed a bit more egalitarian, creative ways of saying, here's what we don't like about our society. How can we do better when we're creating these new systems of our own here? And so, again, for a massive society like Canada or, you know, at a global scale too, for that matter, right? There's this tight connection between every nation in the world at this point, and we kind of take the nation state for granted as an inevitable thing at this point, I think. Well, it's going to take a lot of imagination, and I don't think it's going to start overnight, right? This is not advocating a world revolution of another sort, overthrow or anything like that. But I think what I'm trying to suggest is that we think about how we can, in our own lives, engage in that a bit more anarchistically, right? How can we think about where power lies and where it doesn't lie and do better in that regard?
7: Is there we've only covered a very tiny portion of what you cover in the book, but is there one society, one model that you think could be inspirational to the way we live today? More inspirational than others?
8: Sure, yeah. So all these societies, I would just preface by saying, they're of a very different time. And there's, of course, considerable flaws with all of them, right? So we all have our sort of proverbial blind spots with these things. But for me, I found the pirates really compelling as an example. My partner, as I was researching, writing that chapter, would see me staring out the window on occasion. And she would just say, "Are you thinking about pirates again?" And I said, "Yes, I am." So I just found them just so incredibly fascinating, where just here's these people who are dealing with the most difficult parts of society, right? These people who are isolated, right? If you're a merchant sailor, you're on your boat, not surrounded by anyone at this point, you know, other than your fellow crew members. You're enslaved. You know, you've got no family or friends. You're not treated well. You're not getting paid for this or anything. And so I think they present a pretty compelling example of how, even in the worst situations, you can say, "I've had enough. We're going to do things a different way here." And creating, I think, was a remarkably robust democratic forms there on these pirate ships that were adaptive to different situations, and adaptive not just ship by ship, but hey, we can kind of change our own pirate constitution as things go on here. Because I think we often live in a very static society when it comes to the law, right? We have limitations of what is possible and what's not possible in our politics.
7: That would have been a very tough life, wouldn't it?
8: I think it would have been horrible. I don't have sea legs myself or anything. So when I've sailed, I've gotten quite sick just being on a friend's sailboat or anything.
7: But I mean, again, imagining if you could go back in time and choose a time that in which you would live, is there one?
8: Well, that's a tough one. I think I'm more or less a pacifist. So a lot of these armed revolt stuff.
7: More or less.
8: Yeah, I'm not too appealing the idea of fighting in combat or anything. But I think sort of the revolt of Spartacus, in that, not the revolt itself, but kind of those elderly, the women, the children, disabled and so on, who are creating a functioning society, these former slaves themselves, who are able to kind of create a robust society there, I think I found very fascinating. And if I were to live among any of these sort of groups there, I think that would be maybe the most appealing to me, right? Because when we think about slaves in the ancient world, frankly, they're the ones doing all the important work. They're entertainers, they're cooks, all these sorts of things there that you're going to have a pretty well-functioning society if you're living among a bunch of, you know, disgruntled slaves and everything there. Yeah.
7: Ladies and gentlemen, please join me in thanking Chris Zeichman. Thank you so much. It was really fascinating. Thank you. I also would like to thank the Toronto Public Library, especially Sergio Elmer and Gregory McCormick and the entire staff here at the library. Thank you very much for supporting these talks. Thank you.

You just heard my conversation with author, religious scholar, and historian Christopher Zeichman. His book is called Radical Antiquity: Free Love Zoroastrians, Farming Pirates, and Ancient Uprisings. This episode was produced by Greg Kelly and Donna Dingwall. Technical production by Will Yar and Danielle Duval. Our web producer is Lisa Ayuso. Nikola Lukšić is the senior producer. Greg Kelly is the executive producer of Ideas. And I'm Nala Ayed.

0: 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The Canadian Elite Basketball League is back, bringing 10 teams, exceptional talent, and nonstop energy all season long. And here's the best part. Every regular season game is live on CBC Gem, with featured games on CBC Television. The future of the game is here. 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
5: This is World Report. Good morning. I'm Mark Carcasol. Alberta's premier is putting national unity front and center. In a televised speech, Danielle Smith announced there will be a question about separatism on the referendum ballot this fall. But it's not a direct vote on leaving Canada. Instead, it's a vote on whether to hold a future binding referendum on the topic of separation. Now, this move allows Smith to bypass a recent court decision that threw out a separation petition. Julia Wong has more on that.
6: I wish to speak with you about the debate we're having in this province on the future of Alberta and Canada.
7: Alberta Premier Danielle Smith announcing Thursday night in a provincial address there will be a question about separatism on October's referendum ballot, but some might find it's not so straightforward. Should Alberta remain in Canada, or should the province hold a binding referendum on whether or not it should separate?
6: It's time to have a vote, understand the will of Albertans on this subject, and move on.
8: Premier is putting us through a very long and divisive process.
7: Thomas Lukaszek, the man behind the pro-Confederation Forever Canada petition, is frustrated.
8: First, we're going to hold a referendum if we want to have a referendum, and then if we decide to have a referendum, then we will have to hold another referendum. And if that doesn't confuse anybody, I don't blame you. That's not what leadership is all about.
7: Also upset with the Premier, Treaty 6 Grand Chief Joey Peat.
9: Total disregard to First Nations. No respect whatsoever to treaty, even this duty to consult. They didn't consult us regarding anything.
7: Those fighting for independence are not thrilled either. Jeffrey Rath, a lawyer for Stay Free Alberta, posted on social media the premier is dealing a referendum question from the bottom of the deck, suggesting the Albertans who signed the separatism petition are being ignored. Julia Wong, CBC News, Edmonton.
5: Online streaming giants say a new CRTC requirement is discriminatory. The National Broadcasting Regulator is forcing services like Disney Plus and Amazon Prime to pay 15% of their Canadian revenue toward Canadian and Indigenous content. The companies argue domestic broadcasters do not face that same burden. Rafi Bujikanian has that story for us.
10: We're applying Canadian law in Canada.
11: Scott Shortliff says the CRTC is just doing its job. He's a vice president with the regulator.
10: We're trying to establish paths where streaming services will see this as an investment in great content.
11: The Liberals under former Prime Minister Justin Trudeau passed the Online Streaming Act 3 years ago, meant to level the playing field between industry giants like Netflix or Disney Plus and Canadian television broadcasters. The CRTC initially implemented it by making streamers kick 5% of their revenues toward Canadian and Indigenous content. It's now raising that to 15%, while the companies are already in court with Ottawa over the smaller amount.
12: It seems almost certain to lead to years more of legal battles or trade battles.
11: Michael Geist teaches digital policy at the University of Ottawa. He says there's another likely consequence.
12: We may well see increased prices for Canadian consumers as the cost of doing business just went up significantly.
11: For now, an industry association representing the American company says they're disadvantaged, being made to subsidize and promote Canadian content over their own productions, while Canadian broadcasters do not face such obligations. There's also pending U.S. legislation as Republicans want to investigate whether the Streaming Act violates trade between the two countries. Rafi Bujikani on CBC News, Ottawa.
5: In British Columbia, a man has been sentenced in what officials are calling the most prolific case of voyeurism ever prosecuted here in Canada. Police say it involves hundreds of female victims whose images were posted online. Jonna Bailon has more on that from Victoria.
1: 652 women and girls. That's how many victims Saanich police have been able to identify in thousands of images and videos captured by 39-year-old Yin Yang Derek Chan. Police say the materials were uploaded to a popular image-based social media app. Damon Kowalowicz is the deputy chief of Saanich PD.
13: We know that some of the material was shared online, including internationally. Our investigators have been taking steps to have that content removed. That process is very challenging. As many of us know, scrubbing the internet is virtually impossible.
1: Police say the investigation began 2 years ago. A detective was made aware of the photos and videos being posted from the Saanich area. The investigation led to Chan, who has a previous voyeurism conviction. He was arrested in April 2024, then released with conditions. While executing a search warrant at Chan's home, police found devices containing thousands of photos and hours of video. Chan was arrested again in January 2025. Months later, he pleaded guilty to voyeurism-related offenses. Ninu Kang, executive director of Ending Violence Association of BC, describes the toll on victims.
14: It impacts you for the rest of your life. Any space that you go, you just don't feel safe. You just don't know if this will happen to you again.
1: Chan has been sentenced to 4.5 years in prison with credit for time served. The court has also ordered he be placed on the sex offender registry for 20 years. Jonna Bailon, CBC News, Victoria.
5: In China, torrential rain and flooding are devastating parts of the southern and central areas of the country. State media reports more than 20 people are dead. Dozens more are missing. And forecasters say there's no immediate relief in sight. More from Lisa Xing.
15: In Enshi, a city in China's Hubei province, torrential rain has been coming down for days, causing flash floods. The worst storm this year, says state media. At least 21 people are dead, according to reports. Six died after a pickup truck fell into a flooded river. Others are still missing, while more than 16,000 residents had to evacuate their homes. Enshi resident Chen Qixiu says when they woke up in the morning and looked around, it was like an ocean. After an hour, the water flooded into the room. As excavators worked to clear debris, remove mud, and even residents, authorities say they've allocated millions of dollars for disaster relief and emergency responses. Over 5 days, rain fell across a massive area, 1,000 kilometers covering seven of the country's southwestern and central provinces. Parts of Guangxi got more than 800 millimeters of rain, the flooding forcing schools and businesses to close. It's okay, don't be afraid, said this worker to an elderly resident who was crying. The best outcome is if you're safe. Chinese meteorologists say the unusually large areas of rainfall are slow moving. More rain is expected in the south, including in Hong Kong. Lisa Sheng, CBC News, Toronto.
5: The war in Iran is top of mind as NATO foreign ministers gather in Sweden today. They are laying the groundwork for July's leaders' summit in Turkey. The Trump administration is sharply critical of the lack of military support alliance members provided after the invasion. U.S. Secretary of State Marco Rubio says Washington's frustrations must be dealt with.
16: The president's views, frankly, disappointment at some of our NATO allies and their response to our operations in the Middle East. They're well documented. That will have to be addressed.
5: Now, the Trump administration has long been critical of NATO, and the president has repeatedly threatened to withdraw the U.S. from the alliance entirely. And finally, after 11 years of hosting late-night television, Stephen Colbert has said goodbye to his audience. The final episode of The Late Show aired last night, packed with stars and surprise appearances from fellow late-night hosts. Chris Reyes reports on that from New York.
17: Have a good show. Thanks for being here. And let's do it, y'all. Stephen Colbert opened his final show with the same line he's used for 11 years.
18: We thought the best way to celebrate what we've done over the last 11 years is just do a regular episode.
17: Save a few surprises like Paul McCartney as the special guest and a lineup of famous cameos, including Ryan Reynolds. The show had all the touches of a regular episode, an interview, skits, and his famous monologue.
19: We better get off the air quick before a giant stinkhole swallows the Ed Sullivan.
17: But glaringly absent, any mention of the president and the rampant speculation that Colbert's cancellation was the result of his clashes with Donald Trump. There were many subtle jabs, including a joke about CBS's official line that Colbert was canceled simply because it was too expensive. And then a sketch with physicist Neil deGrasse Tyson about how that decision may have created an all-consuming wormhole.
20: Two contradictory realities cannot coexist without rupturing the space-time continuum. For instance, if a show is number one on late night and it also gets canceled.
17: But just as the show drifted into deeper questions about free speech, democracy, and threats against other late-night hosts, Colbert ended with a simple sign-off.
18: Good night.
17: And a gleeful sing-along.
21: You say goodbye, well, I say hello.
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5: And that is the latest national and international news from World Report. 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

0: Earlier this week, Prime Minister Mark Carney condemned what he described as the abominable treatment of flotilla activists detained by Israeli authorities. His statement came after the release of a video showing activists from around the world blindfolded, restrained, and forced down on the ground as Israeli National Security Minister Itamar Ben-Gvir toured the detention site. Up to a dozen Canadians were among those detained, according to the group who organized the flotilla. All detainees have since been deported. The footage has led to all kinds of international outrage, but it's also drawn new attention to a question that has persisted for nearly two decades now. Why do activists keep trying to sail to Gaza in the first place? We're joined by Heidi Matthews today, professor at York University's Osgoode Law School, who traveled alongside one of the flotillas as part of a legal support vessel in September. She joins me to discuss the politics and history of the Gaza flotillas and the long tradition of nonviolent direct action. Heidi, thank you so much for being with me today.
1: Thanks so much for having me.
0: Why don't we begin with the news here? As of yesterday, a number of world leaders, including Mark Carney, published statements in reference to a video that I'm just going to describe for listeners here.
2: Free Palestine!
0: The video depicts a number of imprisoned flotilla participants. One is pulled to the ground by their head. Israeli National Security Minister Itamar Ben-Gvir walks past surrounded by agents in masks. We then see him waving the Israeli flag. The camera then cuts and we see dozens of activists with their hands cable tied behind their backs and on their knees and in stress positions with their foreheads touching the ground. And talk to me about your reaction to the video and then we'll discuss what Carney and others had to say.
1: Yeah, it's a very distressing video, but at the same time, entirely predictable. So what happened to these participants who are now, as of this recording on Thursday afternoon, either on their way to Turkey or arriving in Istanbul as we speak. I've just been watching a live feed from the Freedom Flotilla Coalition, picturing participants arriving, many of them with very severe visible injuries as well. So the reason why that level of abuse is not surprising to me is because Israel has been inflicting severe abuse and even death on flotilla participants for many, many years. The flotilla itself has been sailing under different organizations, but essentially since the beginning of Israel's economic closure, as they sometimes call it, or the blockade of the Gaza Strip. And there have been several missions. They've gained notoriety and also a much greater degree of participation since the intensification of violence in the Strip in October 23, continuing through today. The last flotilla, the one that I participated alongside, as you described, had many hundreds of volunteers, so over 400 volunteers on many dozens of vessels, all of which were intercepted. Those volunteers were imprisoned for a much longer period in Israel, so up to 6 days in total, and they also suffered severe abuse and deprivation that we can talk about. I'll list some instances. Stress positions, as you mentioned, forced nudity and other forms of sexual violence and threats of sexual violence. Some Muslim women had their hijabs forcibly removed. Various forms of physical violence, deprivation, including lack of access to food or clean drinking water. Medications were taken, etc. So the videos are not surprising to me or people who have participated in the flotilla, but we're certainly very glad to see that finally, after 20 years, the world is beginning to pay attention.
0: Carney responded to this video by saying, in part, the abominable treatment of civilians aboard the flotilla, including that which is documented in footage shared by Itamar Ben-Gvir, is unacceptable. He goes on to mention the fact that Ben-Gvir has already been sanctioned by Canada and that dignity and the protection of civilians must be upheld. Canada's Minister of Foreign Affairs has
3: directed my officials to summon the Israeli ambassador regarding the mistreatment of civilians aboard the flotilla.
0: To demand assurances regarding the safety and security of Canadians involved. That was like pretty much a summary of that statement. Did it leave anything out to you?
1: Yeah, there's quite a bit going on here. I think the first thing to mention is that this statement actually came after Prime Minister Benjamin Netanyahu himself had called out Ben-Gavir.
4: Earlier this week, Israeli Prime Minister Benjamin Netanyahu praised Israeli forces for blocking the flotilla, but said today the way Ben-Gavir deals with the activists in the video is not in line with Israel's values.
1: So there is already a decision at the highest echelons of the Israeli government that Ben-Gavir would be held out as kind of a bad apple or an individual doing something, you know, outside of what is ordinarily condoned and perpetrated by Israeli institutions, including their vast detention system. So that's the first major mistake here, is to present this issue as though it's singular and related to the leadership alone of Ben-Gavir. When one watches the videos, what one sees are dozens and dozens of detention officials, some of them may be military, others may be related to prison facilities. Those people are taking part in and engaging in illegal acts right before our eyes. And so this is not an issue of Ben-Gavir. This is an issue, a longstanding one, that human rights organizations, Palestinians, the UN, et cetera, have been documenting, again, for decades. The treatment that the world is up in arms about now when it comes to individuals who are not Palestinian is, I think, indicative of the deep, deep racism that undergirds both Canada's institutional support for Israel's unlawful occupation and the dehumanization that Israel perpetrates against Palestinians in detention in the thousands on a daily basis.
0: I noticed another thing that the statement doesn't address is the legality of the seizure of the flotilla itself. I know you're a professor at Osgoode Law School and you specialize in international law. So I wonder, what does the law say? Is it legal for Israeli authorities to intercept and arrest activists in international waters?
1: Yeah, this is a great point. And it goes actually back to the heart of the question, which is the blockade itself, which, again, is not tied to the events of October 7th or anything like that, but is longstanding Israeli policy. So Israel claims that its nearly total blockade of the Gaza Strip is lawful, and it claims that the naval blockade it has instituted in order to uphold the isolation of the Strip and maintain its unlawful occupation, it says that that's necessary in order to prevent arms and other kinds of military equipment and support from reaching Hamas and other militant groups. Now, I will say, under the law of war, naval blockades can, in very limited circumstances, be a lawful means and method of warfare. However, they cannot be used, as Israel does, as a justification to circumvent the law of occupation, which requires the occupier to adequately supply the civilian population with the necessities of life. That includes food, water, medicine, hygienic supplies, access to healthcare, et cetera. And a key part of this blockade has to prevent the free movement of Palestinians in and out of the Gaza Strip. That means a lot of things. One example is that children who suffer severe injuries requiring amputation, et cetera, are not allowed to leave the trip to receive it. So even if in some alternate universe where the blockade were found to be lawful, and I object to that construction, but even if it were lawful, Israel, A, is not allowed to use it to prevent supplies from reaching the population, and B, is not allowed to enforce it using unlawful means, including attacks on civilians and abuse of detainees.
0: So why is it, do you think, that the Canadian government isn't then calling

0: et cetera.
1: I know you did a bit of this before, but I do want to come back to some of the reported treatment of activists that have been detained, particularly in recent years. I think a lot of people, certainly that this came to the forefront after Swedish activist Greta Thunberg was on a previous flotilla.
2: I'm not scared of Israel. I'm scared of a world that has seemingly lost all sense of humanity. And what we are doing here is trying to show that there is still some humanity left, that there are still people willing to step up when all other means fail. But this is a lack.
1: One activist said that they witnessed Greta dragged on the ground and forced to kiss the Israeli flag.
3: Drag her very intensely, and they even like put the Israeli flag on her face, and they even put Greta on a trolley. Like, they treated her like animal.
4: They draped her in an Israeli flag, and they just pushed and pulled her wherever they wanted and for whatever propaganda they wanted.
1: Greta told the Swedish foreign ministry that she received harsh treatment, got rashes, which were suspected to be caused by bed bugs. And other prisoners have reported, for example, drinking water from toilets after being denied food and clean water. I'm not sure if you mentioned that before, but just tell me a little bit more about what you have heard from people mm-hmm. who have been part of these flotillas, et cetera.
5: Right. So one of the services that I provide on a continuing basis to the Canadian organization that is part of the Freedom Flotilla Coalition is gathering and assessing participant testimonies. And so I've spoken to many participants in the last flotilla, the one that Greta was part of. The Israeli government often likes to refer to as the selfie yacht. And I think that kind of imagery, when compared to the imagery we're seeing over the course of today and yesterday, is really striking.
6: We were held hostage in handcuffs in a very tight room, hot. We were not allowed to get fresh water for 20 hours until we reached Ashdod. And when we reached Ashdod, we were treated like terrorists.
7: I speak for everybody that was there, for the whole flotilla. That's the word to describe the place where we were at is a camp, a concentration camp.
5: Those volunteers report, again, various kinds of sexual abuse and humiliation, various kinds of threats, certainly lack of access to food and water. Many of them, of course, went on a hunger strike in solidarity with Palestinian captives held in Israeli detention. The one thing I will say that's extremely worrying for us last fall was the way in which Canadian consular staff failed to actually provide for the most basic rights of persons being held in detention under international human rights law. And that relates to the availability of clean drinking water. When consular staff visited Canadians in Ketziot prison, in the Negev desert, they were informed that they didn't have access to clean water. They requested bottled water and were never supplied with it. When they asked the consular staff what the Canadian government was doing to secure their humane treatment and release, the reply they got was that Minister Anand had tweeted.
1: Had tweeted. Got it.
5: Yeah.
1: Okay. You know, these flotilla stated mandate, as you said, is to break the siege of Gaza and deliver food and resources to Palestinians. They also are designed in like the old civil rights tradition of creating a spectacle. Participants know that they will be arrested. Many have to know that they will be treated violently, especially now. In the way during the American Civil Rights era, leaders would march knowing that they would likely be attacked by police dogs or shot with hoses.
8: When the children took to the streets, the local head of the police, Bull Connor, used high pressure fire hoses and dogs to attack the children, many of whom were arrested.
9: Called the state troopers in to move in on us with their bitter clubs clutched on both ends and literally toppling us over as if you top a bowling pins on a bowling alley.
10: Well, I've always felt that if we could fill the jails in our Witness for Freedom, it would lay the whole issue before the conscience of the local and national community.
1: But I guess the hope is that the moral shock of those images would inspire the public to confront injustices they might otherwise ignore, right? Given that, though, what do you think Israeli officials like Ben-Gvir shared the video?
5: Yeah, this is an important question with a lot of possible answers. A couple of observations, though. I think there's clearly an unmistakable element of pride that he takes in the video, in particular

0: given the language that he uses. He says, Israel is the landlord. That's a rough translation of the Hebrew that he's speaking in the video. And you're now kind of guests in our, you know, on our land or in our house or whatever. He also says that he's, you know, asked Netanyahu to allow him to keep the prisoners longer than he has been permitted to. I think it's notable that they've been released almost immediately, right? Which is in contrast to previous flotillas, given the outrage. Obviously, the tradition of nonviolent direct resistance, which is designed, I think, again, to garner public attention to actually eventually get, you know, political and policy change, is done often using various kinds of civil disobedience, right? Breaking the law, knowing that one will be arrested. Sometimes that arrest, you know, ends up leading to various degrees of ill treatment. There are lots of different ways of treating people badly, I'll note as well. Physical abuse and harassment are one. But the wider propaganda campaigns around constructing this kind of action are also very, very important and have been central to the Israeli government's attacks on the flotilla for many years as well. I think activists are simply committed, right? It's these people are living the reality, which is that it will take very disturbing images of people, particularly white women. The woman at the beginning of the Ben-Gvir video, Katrina Graham, is, you know, a young blonde Irish woman. I think that's not accidental that that has been part of the outrage engendered here. I think those folks are willing to put their lives, oftentimes their livelihoods, if they get attacked through, you know, various defamation and propaganda campaigns. They're willing to put all of that on the line because ultimately that's what it takes to get people to even pay attention and then ultimately to get governments to change their policy.
1: Why do you think this video has garnered the kind of statements that we've seen from governments all over the world? I take your point, but yeah, you know, Greta is also a young white woman who has a big international presence. And in response to this incident, we've now seen statements from the United Kingdom, Italy, Spain, France, the UN, Poland, Ireland, Greece, Canada. There are more. And why has this generated such a strong reaction from Western leaders?
0: The Greta piece of this is fascinating because there, she was actually a useful target for supporters of Israel because of the kind of disdain that various folks on the right or have used against her relating to all kinds of activism, climate-related activism, of course, that she does as well. And so one of the iconic photos from her involvement in the flotilla was actually a photo of an IDF soldier kind of handing her a sandwich and saying, look how well we treat her, as opposed to look how we mistreat her, despite allegations of her being relating to the flag, et cetera, as you've already described. I think there's something about seeing the abuse, right, that makes it more credible for audiences. Audiences are the public are not willing to view as credible, I guess, simply reports of abuse in maybe quite the same way as if they're actually seeing it. But I think there's also like a broader context here that's interesting and might suggest that we're in an inflection point in terms of public perception. And then maybe we'll see ultimately political action as well. So just last week, Nick Kristof from the New York Times, right, had this extensive report detailing abuse, particularly sexual abuse, inflicted by Israeli detention and security officials against Palestinian detainees. He details all kinds of instances of a very graphic sexual abuse that I won't repeat here, but folks can find easily.
1: That was part of my conversation with Heidi Matthews, lawyer and professor of international law at Osgoode Law School at Toronto's York University. If you want to listen to the full episode, you can find Front Burner wherever you get your podcasts or on YouTube. I'm Jamie Poisson. Thank you so much for listening.

0: This is CBC News. Good morning, it's 5:30. I'm Rowan Kennedy with your CBC News from Montreal. Alberta Premier Daniel Smith says the provincial government will add another question to a fall referendum. Reaction is pouring in to her address to the province last night that came after a week of controversy. Julia Wong reports.
1: I wish to speak with you about the debate we're having in this province on the future of Alberta and Canada.
2: Alberta Premier Danielle Smith announcing Thursday night in a provincial address there will be a question about separatism on October's referendum ballot, but some might find it's not so straightforward. Should Alberta remain in Canada, or should the province hold a binding referendum on whether or not it should separate?
3: Premier is putting us through a very long and divisive process.
2: Thomas Lukaszek, the man behind the pro-Confederation Forever Canada petition, is frustrated.
3: First, we're going to hold a referendum if we want to have a referendum, and then if we decide to have a referendum, then we will have to hold another referendum. And if that doesn't confuse anybody, I don't blame you.
2: Also upset with the Premier, Treaty 6 Grand Chief Joey Peat.
4: Total disregard to First Nations. No respect whatsoever to treaty, even this duty to consult.
2: Smith will take questions from media Friday afternoon. Julia Wong, CBC News, Edmonton.
0: The RCMP's national watchdog says the Mounties failed in the case of a Nova Scotia woman killed by her neighbor. Weeks before her death in September 2017, Susie Butlin reported to the RCMP the man had sexually harassed and assaulted her. The Civilian Review and Complaints Commission now says the RCMP also neglected to make improvements to sexual assault investigations across Canada since her death. Hallie Ryan reports.
5: Someone had to fight for her.
6: For nearly a decade, Suzanne Davis has been pushing for justice for her best friend, Susie Butlin. The 58-year-old woman was at her home on Nova Scotia's North Shore, near Tatamagush, when her neighbor, Ernie Jr. Duggan, shot and killed her. The same man, she told the RCMP, had sexually assaulted her and been harassing her for weeks. Police concluded there wasn't enough evidence. On Thursday, the CRCC released a scathing report that found serious issues with how police handled every aspect of Butlin's case. Its 72 findings say there were grounds to lay sex assault charges against Duggan.
7: Why does this keep happening?
6: Retired RCMP member Kathy Mansley was the one who filed a complaint to the CRCC in the fall of 2021. The report makes 79 recommendations, including creating specialized units to monitor all sexual assault cases. RCMP Commissioner Mike Duhame says the force has started taking steps to address them. Haley Ryan, CBC News, Halifax.
0: Online streaming giants say the new requirements by the CRTC, making them pay more for their revenue revenue towards Canadian and Indigenous content, are discriminatory, as they do not impose the same obligations on Canadian broadcasters. CRTC has now ordered Disney Plus, Amazon Prime to pay 15% of their revenues. Rafi Bujikanyan has more.
8: We're applying Canadian law in Canada.
9: Scott Shortliff says the CRTC is just doing its job. He's a vice president with the regulator. The Liberals under former Prime Minister Justin Trudeau passed the Online Streaming Act 3 years ago, meant to level the playing field between industry giants like Netflix or Disney Plus and Canadian television broadcasters. The CRTC initially implemented it by making streamers kick 5% of their revenues toward Canadian and Indigenous content. It's now raising that to 15%, while the companies are already in court with Ottawa over the smaller amount. Michael Geist teaches digital policy at the University of Ottawa.
10: We may well see increased prices for Canadian consumers.
9: For now, an industry association representing the American company says they're disadvantaged. There's also pending U.S. legislation as Republicans want to investigate whether the Streaming Act violates trade between the two countries. Rafi Bujikanyan, CBC News, Ottawa.
0: U.S. Secretary of State Marco Rubio is calling Cuba a threat to national security, adding there's not much chance of avoiding military intervention. He also says Donald Trump is intent on addressing it.
11: The president's preference is always a negotiated agreement that's peaceful. That's always our preference. You know, the likelihood of that happening, given who we're dealing with right now, is not high. But if they have a change of heart, you know, we're here.
0: Rubio's comments come after Washington charged former President Raul Castro with murder over an attack of two planes 30 years ago. An era of late-night television in the U.S. has come to an end as Stephen Colbert hosted the final edition of The Late Show on Thursday, came after the network's parent company Paramount settled a lawsuit by President Trump for $16 million. These fans expressed their views on the show coming to an end.
12: Because I hate Donald Trump, and if somebody doesn't do something about it, then it's all going to be like this. Ridiculous. All is ridiculous.
13: I have loved Stephen Colbert for so long. I've been to, I think, 4 of his shows already. So the fact that I couldn't have the opportunity to go to his last one was a dream come true.
0: Last year, CBS announced it would cancel Colbert's show for economic reasons. In local news, the Transportation Safety Board has released its report into a boat crash that took place almost 2 years ago near Montreal. In June 2024, a river shuttle and a recreational boat in the St. Lawrence River just south of Montreal crashed at a combined speed of almost 100 kilometers per hour. Transportation Safety Board Chair Johan Marier says the investigation's key takeaways revolve around improving training. The board also recommends pleasure crafts operators training be modified.
14: So it's a very complex operating environment as compared to a small lake, and somebody that has a small boat in front of their lake cabin. This is a more simple operating environment, and the pleasure craft operator competency program can be adequate for these types of situations, but we are essentially asking Transport Canada to modify.
0: Marie says ways to provide those skills would be to offer training annually or biannually. And finally, in the Stanley Cup playoffs.
15: Caulfield scores! There's the answer! A minute in! And return fire from Montreal.
0: It was all Habs after that bounce back goal to tie the game 1-1 in the first minute. And the team did not look back, scoring 4 times in the first period. Canadians take game 1 of the Eastern Conference Final over the Carolina Hurricanes 6-2. Game 2 takes place in Carolina on Saturday night. And that was your CBC News.
16: And good morning and welcome to Daybreak on CBC Radio 1, the CBC News app, and on CBC Listen. I'm your guest host, Douglas Gelovin, while Sean is away. We've got a lot coming up for you over the next 3 hours. In the 6 o'clock hour, we're going to speak with a local expert about the Ebola virus. This after earlier this week, a plane with a passenger from an Ebola region was diverted to Montreal. So as concern over the spread of this disease across borders grows, we're going to try to address some of those concerns. In the 7 o'clock hour, well, with big events like the Grand Prix, Oceaga, Comic-Con, even the Stanley Cup playoffs taking place in Montreal, sometimes for the show of a lifetime, you're ready to shell out some big bucks for tickets, but beware because there are several new ticket scams going around. We are going to chat with the Competition Bureau to learn about the ways that you can protect yourself from these fraudsters. And at 8 o'clock, I'm going to bring you our exclusive interview with Formula One driver George Russell of Mercedes. Get you all set for the Grand Prix, which takes place on Sunday here in Montreal, and actually kind of starts today with the cars getting on the track for the practice runs. So all that is coming up this morning on Daybreak. Stay with us for that. But first, the whole team is here around the table with Rowan Kennedy on news.
0: Hi, Doug.
16: Lita Paulson is here on traffic. Blake Saraga's here on sports.
17: Good morning.
16: And Mark Carcasol joining us from World Report in Toronto this morning. Good morning.
18: Good morning, guys. How are you?
16: So how about that local sports team, eh? My goodness.
17: Which one?
18: Wow.
16: Mark, where do your allegiances actually lie here? I don't think we know this.
18: You know what's funny? I mentioned yesterday, so I was born and raised, still live here in Toronto. I'm actually an Edmonton Oilers fan.
16: Wow, okay.
18: Oh. Yeah, I sort of grew up on the tail end of the dynasty. So Gretzky, Messier, Anderson, those are my guys, and they've always been my team. It's been a good couple years this year, not so much.
16: Yeah, I was going to say in the finals for a couple of years, but so much heartbreak as well.
18: Yes, and let's not forget 2006 as well. So it's been a rough go. However, if I were a fan of the local team, it would have been an even rougher go over the course of my life. So I'm happy, proud to be an Oilers fan.
16: So how are you taking in the Habs run here in Toronto? There's so much hype here in Montreal. I'm just kind of wondering how things are playing out in the big smoke.
18: I'm loving watching it. Because I'm not a Leafs fan, I'm not a Habs hater, and I'm happy to see any Canadian fan or any Canadian team win. And yesterday I only got the chance to watch the first period. Clearly, that was enough, but it was really exciting to watch. I just hope, and given that they swept Carolina during the season too, it buoys the hope certainly. But I hope they can keep that momentum going.
16: Yeah, and I think everyone around the table here, I think the first period was enough for all of us. Yeah,
17: it
16: was.
17: Yes. I tried to get through the whole thing, and I kept falling asleep and waking up and what kind of score is this and who scored and then fall back asleep. So, I mean, it was just amazing. So I'm very happy.
19: I think the late start got all of us.
17: Oh, yeah, I know.
0: On this shift, sometimes you have to go to bed after the first period, but sometimes you worry about this one. I went to bed pretty confident.
19: Yeah, me too.
16: I mean, normally I wouldn't even stay up for an 8 o'clock start in this shift. I wouldn't even stay up to watch it. I kind of catch what I could of it in the morning. But my goodness, I mean, you turn it on and goal.
19: Wow. That was great.
17: I know.
16: Blake, we'd been talking about that idea of rest versus rust.
19: Yeah.
16: And it certainly looked like Carolina was pretty rusty there.
19: It looked pretty rusty, and fans didn't look happy in the arena. We'll call it that. But going back to Leafs fans, we were talking about Leafs fans. I've had a lot of Leafs fans in my circle that have just been hate watching the Habs, really. They're just not happy to see the Habs doing so well. Wow. But we appreciate on World Report, we just want Canadian teams to do well. So that's what it's all about. The Habs are our only hope.
16: Yeah, and I've never really, that rivalry between Toronto and Montreal on the ice, for me, it's never really been that strong because they haven't had, with the one matchup against each other in the playoffs in
19: 2021,
16: since the 70s. For me, it's always been Montreal-Boston. That's the big rivalry there.
17: Yes.
16: And I've always felt that Toronto and Ottawa had much more of a rivalry than we did with the Maple Leafs. But of course, there's that history that goes all the way back to the original six and all of that. But my goodness, great start for the Montreal Canadians in that series, and just so much hype in the city about what is going on. Mark, what else is happening in the world today?
18: Well, we're going to start off one of our top stories this morning. Not so fun to talk about. One of the, if not the most prolific voyeurism case in Canadian history. A man in Saanich, BC has been sentenced after taking and posting images of hundreds of women and girls online. He was arrested a couple times over the last couple years, gone through the court proceedings, now finally been arrested. And those hundreds of people victimized by this man, those are just the people that police are able to identify. There's potentially even more victims out there. Jonna Bylon will be reporting on that. And then we're going to be taking a look at new CRTC rules for non-Canadian streamers. Giants like Amazon Prime, Disney Plus, not happy about what they're hearing from the CRTC, which is mandating them to pay 15% now of their Canadian revenue toward Canadian and Indigenous content. That's up from what was 5%. My big question, and I'm sure the answer to this is yes, because it always is yes in situations like this, is does that mean we, the consumers, will end up paying more for that content? I think it's pretty certain that that's going to be the case, but Rafi Bujikanian is reporting on this. He speaks to an expert about these things in his report, so we'll have a little bit more for you on that as well on World Report.
16: Yeah, when we talk about trickle-down, it's usually when it comes to costs to the consumer. Not benefits to the consumer. Mark Carcasol, thank you so much. We'll be looking forward to your reports throughout the show this morning, and have a great weekend.
18: You too.
16: Lita, how are the roads looking out there this morning?
17: I have to tell you, we're starting off with a pretty big accident in the Repentigny area. It's creating delays for people heading from Brienne down towards the Charles de Gaulle Bridge. And it's about a 20-minute delay. They should have that out of the way. I sound pretty calm when I'm talking about it. But obviously a big problem for a lot of people caught in that traffic jam. Other than that, public transit's off to a good start, including this morning. We have the launch of the River Shuttle. All six.
16: Oh, yes.
17: Yes. So you can take that to work. It starts at 6 o'clock. Make your reservations. I would suggest that. And yes, it is an Opus card tap, but you really have to pay
16: a
17: little
16: extra.
17: It's a
16: separate ticket, right?
17: Yes. It's a $6 ticket. So make sure that you've put it on either, you know, use the Kono app and load your card. But a lot of shiny cars around. I was driving. I drive here in the morning. A lot of people know that I drive in the morning and I take public transit in the afternoon. And I saw so many Lamborghinis and pretty colored cars up on in the downtown area. So a lot of closures today and a lot of extra people in town. And here in Montreal, no right on red.
16: Yeah, the Grand Prix really brings the sparkle to the roads.
17: Oh, yeah.
16: I mean,
17: you
16: can see the cars driving there. I mean, I always wonder, though, with those low-riding cars and the situation with all of our roads.
17: Oh, the potholes.
19: Doesn't mesh well.
16: Goodness. Oh. Like, if I had one of those cars, I'd be terrified to be taking it out.
17: I know.
16: Well, I guess if I had one of those cars, I'd have different concerns in my life as well.
19: I don't even like taking out my Honda Civic out on these roads.
18: No, wait.
17: Here's my car, and you hear it scrape the bottom, and it's very upsetting. Oh, yeah. Very.
16: Still lovely to see them out there.
17: It is.
16: Thanks to all of you who are...
17: An extra 150,000 people, though, in the city. So
16: really?
17: Public transit's the way to go.
16: Wow. Okay. Just as far as the weather situation, Lita, for our morning commute, not much of a concern there. It's 7 degrees outside of our studios in downtown Montreal right now. I'm just looking at the radar. And again, just like yesterday, not really any clouds in the sky whatsoever to speak of. There is a bit of cloud cover coming in the afternoon, but not much. So it should be a relatively sunny day. And it's even going to be warmer today than it was yesterday, with a high of 20 degrees, mostly sunny skies. So just another beauty on the way here for Montreal. The cloud does come in on Saturday. And unfortunately for all those people going to the F1, the chance for rain has increased.
17: Oh boy.
16: Now on Sunday, we're looking at about 10 millimeters, and it looks like it starts really heavily around noon, and then we'll continue kind of exactly over the time that the cars are on the track. So what a factor that is going to be for the race and for anyone heading out to that.
17: Oh boy, not only for a bit, I worry about the drivers hydroplaning and stuff, but I guess that's their job.
16: Yes, so they're very good at driving.
17: They are very good, aren't they?
18: Yes.
16: Blake, what else is happening in sports today?
19: Lots going on. Well, first of all, the cat's out of the bag. The Habs won last night, 6-2. Big, big win for Montreal. There's also some more hockey going on, though. Team Canada in the IIHF tournament had a big win yesterday morning, 6-5 in overtime. Mark Scheifele had a hat trick. We're going to talk about that because a lot of good Canadian hockey players still playing some hockey here in late May. We'll obviously be talking about a bit about Grand Prix weekend, some tennis news, and the Toronto Tempo also played yesterday too. So lots going on Friday.
16: That IIHF tournament's always kind of the forgotten tournament with the playoffs. When your team is out of it, you can focus on it a little more. But with the Canadians in action, I kind of completely forgot that was happening.
19: Exactly. That's why I'm here to tell everybody. Montreal
16: that's why
19: is
16: here.
19: The focus, but IIHF tournament's still going on.
16: Absolutely.
19: For those
16: looking
19: in Toronto
16: to
19: listening.
16: That, Lita, Blake, thanks so much. Well, there is a new way out there to test your knowledge of insects, and it's all thanks to a new book. It's called 100 Critters, 1,000 Feet, On the Trail of the Insects and Arthropods of Quebec. And it gives you tips and tricks on how to identify the province's most common insects. Let's Go's host Sabrina Marindola caught up with the author, Étienne Normandin-Leclerc. He's also an entomologist at the Université de Montréal. Sabrina asked him why he decided to go ahead and write this book.
20: I think the main reason I wanted to do that is actually because a lot of people are afraid of bugs, especially spiders. And
21: I'm raising my hand. Yes, guilty as charged.
20: And this kind of phobia it's one of the most common phobia around the world. You're just after the snakes, okay? And so it's really widespread phobia, and making kids not get afraid of bugs is the first step to create like a society where people maybe a little bit like bugs a little bit more than what we have right now. So that's the main reason I did that book for kids.
21: Have you encountered a lot of children in your life where you've noticed this fear?
20: Yes. Many children are afraid of bugs, afraid of spiders mostly, I have to admit. And most of the time it's a fear that has been transferred from their kin. So their brothers, their sisters, or their parents.
21: Yeah, you
20: or
21: see somebody how other people react family. And you say, oh, I'm
20: You're
21: supposed to be afraid
20: that.
21: Of this. Yeah,
20: absolutely.
21: Yeah.
20: So when we get these problems settle in very in a young age, this can make a trouble effect during their whole life. So giving them a book like this, when you know the names of the insects, you can hunt, you can search in the nature, you get like a bit more of a connection to them than if you did not have this kind of tool, because this is a tool. The book I made is a tool to make kids and maybe adults, you know, some.
21: Yeah, I think I'll read it for sure.
20: Some people just told me, like, oh, it's beautiful image. We have every page is full of many images, very close up image and pictures of those bugs. So adults, I think they can love it too. Yeah,
21: I think this is a great activity book for the summer because it kind of is that. It's an activity book. You issue challenges. Yes. You can earn badges. You get points. You encourage people to count the spots on bugs. Tell me a little bit about that interactive feature that you've built into this.
20: Yeah, with our editors, the University Press of Montreal, we sit up at the table and we said, how can we make a book that will actually be loved by kids and children? So we said, well, kids play a lot of games and they love it. So let's gamify this book. And I think there's not a lot of books that are like this one. And so we made some badges. So for example, if the kid find the like five species of singing bugs, so crickets, cicadas, for example, if they collect it, collect or observe it.
21: Okay, what does collect mean? Like bringing collect, it like, home to mom and dad?
20: Take your butterfly net and catch one.
21: Okay, check with mom and dad first,
20: or
21: but yes.
20: Put one in your pocket. You know, kids are doing that sometimes. If you observe one or collect one, you can check the badge. You have like the bionic ears.
21: Ah, there yes. you go.
20: So. And then we have 10 badges like this. So we gamified it a little bit. We did like little stars at the top of the pages. So to give kids like an idea, is it a hard species to catch or to observe or an easy one,
21: right,
20: for example?
21: Right. Yes. Okay. In this area, this is really insects in Quebec.
20: Yes. Yeah. Insect. Well, it's even like in Eastern Canada because we chose 100 most common species of bugs in Eastern Canada. Yeah. And so it encompassed Quebec as well.
21: How did you pick the 100?
20: It was really hard. It was really hard because we have like around 25,000 species just in Quebec. And so choosing the one we put inside it is very hard. But we go on the web and we find the most common observed species. So we did that. And to give a little bit of a challenge, so we have like I think in English it's called the June, the Anax. So it's a big dragonfly, really hard to catch. So I put some species in there that are like a challenge. So if a children or an adult succeed to catch one, he can check that badge. So he's really fast with the butterfly net.
21: Okay,
20: so, yes.
21: There you go. And the goal here is catch and release. Catch,
20: yes,
21: observe,
20: absolutely.
21: Let them go back in nature.
20: There are many ways to appreciate insects and bugs. So you can observe them, photograph them, collect them. There are many ways. And so catch and release is absolutely fine. If you want to do an insect collection, that's also fine too.
21: This book is called 100 Critters, 1,000 Feet on the Trail of the Insects and Arthropods of Quebec. What's an arthropod, Etienne?
20: Oh, an arthropod is actually a big group. And inside the group, we find the shrimps, the crabs, the lobster, the spiders, the insects, and all kind of the critters. So it's articulated legs, arthropods, pods for legs.
21: Ah, there you go. Okay. Do you have a favorite species or bug?
20: I love all bugs, but if I had to choose one, I have a specialty, like, especially about bees. I really love bees. We have around 400 species in Eastern Canada. And one that I love, but it's a European species, it's the wool carded bee. And it collects little hairs around plants and it makes the nest with it. So I love that bee because of its behavior. The males are territorial. They are hovering around flower patches and they are actually attacking other bugs sometimes. So it's quite interesting insects.
21: Yeah, their instincts are so spectacular.
20: Yes.
21: If you think of what they're able to do and you think, how can something with such a small brain know how to make nests out of hairs that it collects on flowers? I mean, just the engineering, the architects, all of these bugs, they're like our super architects and engineers. It's incredible.
20: The wool carder bee nest is absolutely fascinating because it makes like little cells with the hairs. And at the end, to prevent from predators coming in, they collect little piece of rocks and they put it at the end of the tubes of the nest. So it's quite fascinating.
21: Wow.
20: Yes, absolutely.
21: That is very impressive. You mentioned earlier, you know, a lot of kids grow up fearing bugs. Was that ever your case? I mean, how did this love affair with bugs for you begin, Etienne?
20: Yes, it is a love affair, but a fear affair as well.
21: Oh.
20: Yes, I was a bit afraid of spiders, like you are, Sabrina.
21: I'm a lot afraid.
20: when I was a kid, like around 6-7 years old, I decided that I didn't want to be afraid anymore.
21: Okay.
20: I chose like a drastic way to do it. I put two spiders in my hands, like the little daddy long leg spiders.
21: Yeah, those right? I find less scary. I have to say, maybe that's a good entry point.
20: I think it's a good entry point. Is it a recommendation for anybody else? I don't know, but if you put one in your two hands, it's going to crawl up, right? Every bugs normally crawl upward. And so it crawled up, it went into my neck, into my ears and stuff, and I let them do their stuff, right? And by doing so, I slowly got rid of my fear of spiders. And after that, I was amazed about their behaviors, about their looks, about the species, the different species of spiders.
21: That is incredible. So mature it's in to decide that as a child and say, I'm going to face my fear and let this arachnid crawl all over me.
20: I was a bit of a martyr as well. So sometimes I could just collect bugs and I pull out the legs. Right. A lot of kids are doing that. I'm not recommending that.
21: No, at all. Exactly.
20: Look at them, photograph them, observe, handle bugs. I recommend to parents to let their kids handle the bugs. They need contact. They need connection to it. And they need to know their names.
21: Mm.
20: By putting a name to a bug, it will increase the respect they have for someone, right? Like, for example, giving a name to something, like the Allen key. You know the Allen key you use to repair your bike, for example? If you don't know it's an Allen key, its name, well, there is a lot of risk that you will just throw away this piece of metal.
21: That's right. You don't know its value.
20: As soon as you know it's an Allen key and it can do that, you're going to keep it in your little bag and then it's going to serve its purpose. Same thing for bugs. So if you know their name, you will know their role in the ecosystem.
21: Yeah.
20: And probably you're going to protect it and maybe do something for them. So plant flowers, plant, have a garden and stuff to attract those little beautiful butterflies.
16: That was Université de Montréal entomologist Étienne Normandin-Leclerc speaking with Sabrina Mirandola yesterday on Let's Go. Well, coming up this morning for our listeners in the Quebec AM area, they have a story about how Quebec's firefighting crews are getting ready for the summer fire season. Regional reporter Sarah-Kate Dallaire took a visit to the Sofu Provincial Training Center at the Stoneham Ski Resort and found that the organization is confident and ready to tackle this upcoming fire season. And they're bringing listeners a conversation with graphic novelist John Claytor. After his new book, Nowhere, became the first graphic novel to be shortlisted for the 2026 Amazon Canada First Novel Award. So that and more is coming up this morning on Quebec AM. Now it's time for a little bit of music. Let's listen to Lily Frost and her single, More Love.

0: to Lily Frost with more love. Lita Poulsen is watching the roads for us this morning. Are we getting more traffic?
1: You know what? We are. It's so surprising. I mean, I guess it's just beautiful. I think sunglasses, too. Better have those. Maybe at this point in the day, if you're heading out on the bike, too, watch that you're properly dressed for it. It's a little bit on the chilly side. Roads, remove the accident in the Repentigny area, so it's a little bit better there. I was just checking the Père Laporte Bridge, where we've had a few closures in the past couple of nights. Everything is open. Looks free and clear to me right now. And later today, I wanted to tell you, Doug, or later this morning, we'll talk about the closures in Montreal. Not many, but they are related to festivities, of course.
0: Thanks very much, Lita. Coming up on the next half hour of the show, after World Report, a new cybersecurity threat called Badbox is targeting some home devices. So if you're connected with one of these wireless systems, we'll tell you how to protect yourself coming up on Daybreak.
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5: This is World Report. Good morning. I'm Mark Carcasole.
6: Alberta's future will be decided by Albertans, not the courts.
5: That's Alberta Premier Danielle Smith. She's facing a fierce backlash from all sides of the unity debate. In a televised address last night, Smith announced she is putting a question about separation on October's referendum ballot in Alberta, but her new question is not a direct vote on whether to leave Canada. Simply asks if the province should start a legal process to hold a vote later on. Former MLA Thomas Lukaszczyk calls it a confusing failure of leadership.
7: First, we're going to hold a referendum if we want to have a referendum, and then if we decide to have a referendum, then we will have to hold another referendum. And if that doesn't confuse anybody, I don't blame you. That's not what leadership is all about.
5: Now, despite the legal chess match, Smith insists her ultimate goal is to keep the country together, and she confirms she will be voting against separation herself.
6: As to the specific issue of separation, I have repeatedly stated that the position of the UCP caucus and UCP government is to build a strong and sovereign Alberta within a united Canada. I have never deviated from that position, and I will not do so now. I will therefore be voting for Alberta to remain in Canada, while continuing to work each and every day to restore and strengthen provincial rights under the Canadian Constitution.
5: Premier Smith will take questions from reporters at a news conference in Calgary this afternoon. The Nova Scotia RCMP is facing severe criticism for its handling of a sexual assault case involving a woman who was later murdered. Susie Butlin was killed by her neighbor in 2017, just weeks after police dismissed her allegations against him of harassment and assault. A federal watchdog agency, the Civilian Review and Complaints Commission, has reviewed the case and concludes the investigation was seriously mishandled. More from CBC's Haley Ryan.
8: Someone had to fight for her.
9: For nearly a decade, Suzanne Davis has been pushing for justice for her best friend, Susie Butlin. The 58-year-old woman was at her home on Nova Scotia's North Shore, near Tatamagush, when her neighbor, Ernie Jr. Duggan, shot and killed her. The same man, she told the RCMP, had sexually assaulted her and been harassing her for weeks.
8: She was literally stalked and, you know, just not believed.
9: Police concluded there wasn't enough evidence. On Thursday, the CRCC released a scathing report that found serious issues with how police handled every aspect of Butlin's case. Its 72 findings say there were grounds to lay sex assault charges against Duggan.
10: Like, why does this keep happening?
9: Retired RCMP member Kathy Mansley was the one who filed a complaint to the CRCC in the fall of 2021. She came forward after Davis spoke out about Butlin's case in the aftermath of Nova Scotia's mass shooting in April 2020. Some of the RCMP officers who were involved in the Portapique tragedy were the same officers who ignored Butlin.
10: I couldn't sleep at night knowing that, you know, this lady should still be alive and with her family and her friends.
9: The report makes 79 recommendations, including creating specialized units to monitor all sexual assault cases.
10: This means that Susan Butlin did not die in vain. That is a big one.
9: RCMP Commissioner Mike Duame says he accepts nearly all of the report's recommendations and says the force has started taking steps to address them. Haley Ryan, CBC News, Halifax.
5: In British Columbia, a man has been sentenced in what officials are calling the most prolific case of voyeurism ever prosecuted in this country. Police say it involves hundreds of female victims whose images were posted online. Jonna Bailon reporting on that story from Victoria.
11: 652 women and girls. That's how many victims Saanich police have been able to identify in thousands of images and videos captured by 39-year-old Yin Yang Derek Chan. Police say the materials were uploaded to a popular image-based social media app. Damon Kowalowicz is the deputy chief of Saanich PD.
12: We know that some of the material was shared online, including internationally. Our investigators have been taking steps to have that content removed. That process is very challenging. As many of us know, scrubbing the internet is virtually impossible.
11: Police say the investigation began 2 years ago. A detective was made aware of the photos and videos being posted from the Saanich area. The investigation led to Chan, who has a previous voyeurism conviction. He was arrested in April 2024, then released with conditions. While executing a search warrant at Chan's home, police found devices containing thousands of photos and hours of video. Chan was arrested again in January 2025. Months later, he pleaded guilty to voyeurism-related offenses. Ninu Kang, executive director of Ending Violence Association of BC, describes the toll on victims.
13: It impacts you for the rest of your life. Any space that you go, you just don't feel safe. You just don't know if this will happen to you again.
11: Chan has been sentenced to 4.5 years in prison with credit for time served. The court has also ordered he be placed on the sex offender registry for 20 years. Jonna Bailon, CBC News, Victoria.
5: Torrential rain and flooding are devastating parts of southern and central China. State media reporting more than 220 people are dead. Dozens are missing. Forecasters say there is no immediate relief in sight. Lisa Xing reports.
14: In Enshi, a city in China's Hubei province, torrential rain has been coming down for days, causing flash floods. The worst storm this year, says state media. At least 21 people are dead, according to reports. Six died after a pickup truck fell into a flooded river. Others are still missing, while more than 16,000 residents had to evacuate their homes. Enshi resident Chen Qixiu says when they woke up in the morning and looked around, it was like an ocean. After an hour, the water flooded into the room. As excavators worked to clear debris, remove mud, and even residents, authorities say they've allocated millions of dollars for disaster relief and emergency responses. Over 5 days, rain fell across a massive area, 1,000 kilometers covering 7 of the country's southwestern and central provinces. Parts of Guangxi got more than 800 millimeters of rain, the flooding forcing schools and businesses to close. It's okay, don't be afraid, said this worker to an elderly resident who was crying. The best outcome is if you're safe. Chinese meteorologists say the unusually large areas of rainfall are slow moving. More rain is expected in the south, including in Hong Kong. Lisa Sheng, CBC News, Toronto.
5: The war in Iran remains top of mind as NATO foreign ministers gather in Sweden today. They're laying the groundwork for July's leader summit in Turkey. The Trump administration sharply critical of the lack of military support alliance members provided after the invasion. U.S. Secretary of State Marco Rubio says Washington's frustrations must be dealt with.
15: The president's views, frankly, disappointment at some of our NATO allies and their response to our operations in the Middle East. They're well documented. That will have to be addressed.
5: Now, the Trump administration has long been critical of NATO, and the president has repeatedly threatened to withdraw the U.S. from the alliance altogether. And finally, after 11 years at the host's desk, Stephen Colbert has said goodbye to his audience. The final episode of The Late Show aired last night, packed with stars and surprise appearances from fellow late-night hosts. The finale marks the end of an era for both Colbert and late-night TV altogether. The Late Show was on the air for 33 years. Chris Reyes reports from New York.
16: Have a good show. Thanks for being here. And let's do it, y'all.
17: Stephen Colbert opened his final show with the same line he's used for 11 years.
16: We thought the best way to celebrate what we've done over the last 11 years is just do a regular episode.
17: Save a few surprises like Paul McCartney as the special guest.
18: Hey, Steve, what about me?
17: and a lineup of famous cameos, including Ryan Reynolds.
18: Ryan, it's great to see you, but I hate to tell you, buddy, you're not my last guest.
19: Ouchie.
17: The show had all the touches of a regular episode, an interview, skits, and his famous monologue.
18: We better get off the air quick before a giant stinkhole swallows the Ed Sullivan.
17: But glaringly absent, any mention of the president and the rampant speculation that Colbert's cancellation was the result of his clashes with Donald Trump. There were many subtle jabs, including a joke about CBS's official line that Colbert was canceled simply because it was too expensive. And then a sketch with physicist Neil deGrasse Tyson about how that decision may have created an all-consuming wormhole.
20: Two contradictory realities cannot coexist without rupturing the space-time continuum. For instance, if a show is number one on late night and it also gets canceled.
17: But just as the show drifted into deeper questions about free speech, democracy, and threats against other late night hosts, Colbert ended with a simple sign-off.
18: Good night.
17: And a gleeful sing-along. Chris Reyes, CBC News, New York.
5: And that's the latest national and international news from World Report. 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I'm Mark Carcasol. This is CBC News.
21: Hi, this is Evan. 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
0: And good morning. I'm your guest host, Douglas Gallivan. In addition to Radio 1, you can also hear Daybreak on the CBC News app and on CBC Listen. Coming up on this half hour of the show, a new cybersecurity threat called Badbox is targeting smart home devices. So if you're connected with your house with one of these wireless systems, what can you do to thwart off the threat? We're going to try to figure that out coming up. But before we do that, let's jump out to the roads and Lita Polson, who is watching your morning commute for you.
22: I am, and it's been already quite busy on the Metro. Politan, for example, already a lot of volume, traveling at a good clip, though, from Le Coq d'Or. And weekend closures, I want to mention this right away, weekend closures suspended in the downtown Montreal area. Actually, most of the island work has been postponed till next week, the filling of potholes. And that, of course, is for the Grand Prix weekend, which is affecting Crescent Street, which is currently closed. And Doug, all the festivities, it seems like they've already begun. In Montreal, the F1 festivities with all the cars around, driving around already this morning. Although the pretty cars I'm talking about.
0: Yes, the sports cars are out in full force out there.
22: Yes.
0: Lita, just looking at the weather situation in the Montreal area this morning, it is 7 degrees outside of our studios in downtown Montreal right now. Feels a little bit cooler than that as you get your day started, but it is going to warm up very nicely today. If we thought yesterday was a nice day, well, today might just top that as we're going to hit a high of 20 degrees, peaking at around 3 or 4 p.m. And then looking ahead to the weekend, another decent day on the way for Saturday with highs of 22, increasing cloud cover throughout the day. Unfortunately, for all those Grand Prix fans on Sunday, it looks like rain is on the way. And right now, at least, the forecast is saying it's targeted to fall right around when they will be actually performing the race. So we'll have to keep an eye on that because, as we know, wait 15 minutes and sometimes the weather looks a little bit different out
22: exactly.
0: There. 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
23: Good morning. The National Transportation Safety Board has released a new report into an accident, a boating accident near Montreal that happened in June 2024. It's recommending changes to boating licenses and the training program that pleasure cruise drivers have to go through. It's recommending it happen more often. And of course, in the Stanley Cup playoffs, the Montreal Canadiens played a big game yesterday, and they bounced back after falling 1-0 in the first minute of the game. Well, we'll have more on that. Jay Turnbull, our sports reporter, was there last night.
0: Thanks very much, Rowan. Well, a new cybersecurity threat called Badbox is targeting smart devices. You might actually have one of these in your home. Things like lights, thermostats, cameras, they can be taken over if they aren't properly secured. Now, the risk often starts with weak security settings or cheap, unverified products. For a closer look, we've reached David Gerhardt. He is the head of the Department of Computer Science at the University of Manitoba. Good morning and welcome to Daybreak, David.
24: Good morning, Doug.
0: So, Badbox, Can you explain this in simple terms? What is it?
1: Right. So BadBox is a botnet, and that is just a collection of infected devices around the world that bad guys can use to do bad guy things. So often this is used for ad fraud, right? To make it look like an ad is getting a lot more impressions or clicks than it is, or auction fraud where the bad guys might drive up the price of an auction to make more money on it, stuff like this. And BadBox is a particular kind of malware that is infected, like you say, in these small internet-connected devices, usually Android-based devices, so like really simple light switches and stuff like that, maybe not, but like a streaming service or a dirt-cheap projector or like a car audio tablet where you can like have CarPlay without having CarPlay, this kind of stuff. These are the kind of devices that are typically infected with BadBox today.
0: Botnet sounds like a syndicate that the Avengers might have to go and take down or something like that. So how do these smart devices actually get hacked in the first place? I can understand that there's access, there's opportunity out there, but how does it happen?
1: So in some cases, it's because the software hasn't been updated properly, right? You got to do your regular software updates. But the really insidious thing about BadBox is that these devices actually can come with massive security holes that allow them to be affected immediately upon being connected, or in some cases, before they even leave the factory. The bad guys are putting the malware on the device in the factory before they ship it out.
0: So how does it spread from one device to another in your home, though? Are some homes, in that case, more vulnerable than others if they have certain devices in there?
1: So if your devices are connected to the same network internally, they could talk to each other, identify security vulnerabilities in one, and then send the software to the other. But usually, with BadBox particularly, it's just about being connected to the outside internet. So as soon as these devices get connected to the internet being the kind of place that it is, bad things are happening everywhere, and any kind of security hole like that would be exploited, and the software would be installed on the device, and the device can then serve the nefarious purposes the bad guys wanted.
0: Can people actually tell when a device has been taken over? Does this kind of happen silently? I mean, how can you tell?
1: Yeah, typically you can't, because the whole point is that the criminals can use your device for their purposes. It's not really targeting you particularly, right? The homeowner, the owner of the device, they want it to behave as normal. They want it to do the thing you think it's supposed to do, but also in the background, be ready for whatever bad guy things that they want it to do. So it typically would operate silently, and you wouldn't even notice that it was doing bad things.
0: What are the bad things, though? I mean, if someone wants to take over my light switches and thermostats, what can they do? Just, you know, turn it up to 28 and smoke me out of the house? Or what can be done here?
1: Yeah, well, this is kind of the point, is that they're not targeting you directly. They're not trying to make your devices behave badly. They want you to think that it's working properly. And they would then use your internet connection, your traffic, to do things in other circumstances, right? To attack some other target somewhere else, or to do horrible things. And the whole point is that the internet traffic appears to be coming from your house. And so your house is where the bad things seem to be happening.
0: Wow. Okay. So are there any warning signs that people should watch for at their home?
1: The biggest warning sign, frankly, is the price of these devices, right? If it's really, really cheap, right, you're buying these from some online store across the world, and you see this device where if you go into the store, oh, it would cost me a few hundred dollars. This one's $15. Wow, I'll pick that up. Well, that should be a giant red flag to begin with, to say that something else is happening besides just getting the smart device.
0: So then what should people watch for other than, I guess, price tag? Because, I mean, we're all looking for, you know, the best deal out there, but we also want to be secure. So how do you manage that?
1: Yeah, so brand names are not a bad idea. This is tricky because the brand names today are basically alphabet soup. Everybody has a different name, and it's really hard to track. Mm-hmm. The large companies that certify the software, the Android or Apple or Amazon, that allow these devices to connect, will have lists of of certified approved devices that you that they know will work and be safe. So you could check it against there. You could look for a manufacturer website, right? If the brand name and the model name, if you would Google that and there is a website that supports it and says this is how the software works, mm-hmm. that's much more likely to be a legitimate device. And you can also on the device itself, it should say something like, you know, Google Play certified, Android certified, something like that. That can help as well.
0: Once the bad guys get in there, or if you think that you're hacked, I mean, what should you do first? Can you actually get them out, or is it over with that device?
1: Yeah, so for devices where it is sort of legitimate software that has not been updated properly, you can try to fix the software, go to the manufacturer's website, get a patch, right? Fix the software that way, or try to repair your internet connection to make sure that those kind of holes have been plugged. Mm. But if the device comes infected from the factory, probably the best thing to do is to unplug it and stamp on it with your foot or you know, send it back to the company, because if it's already infected before you even get it, it's unlikely that you'll be able to fix it sufficiently to be safe, to be confident that it's going to operate securely.
0: Maybe you could take it to one of those rage rooms.
1: And just have the lights going on and off all the time.
0: David Gerhardt, thank you so much for coming on Daybreak this morning and breaking this down for us.
1: Yeah, you're very welcome.
0: David Gerhardt is the head of the Department of Computer Science at the University of Manitoba. And Lita Poulsen is watching your morning commute for you.
2: Yeah, I'm just watching them actually on one of my cameras remove a stalled vehicle on the 10, Highway 10 or the Eastern Townships area. Just after Highway 35, it's off to the right-hand side. There's no traffic there, but people are going at a good clip. So watch out for that vehicle. Into town, the Champlain Bridge is great. By the way, the Ministère did send out notification for the weekend that if you plan to travel to and from the South Shore because of the Grand Prix this weekend, the Champlain Bridge right through

0: in about 3 weeks. I haven't gotten a call in 3 weeks either.
1: Yeah, you don't strike me as a guy who might have those wireless light switches and whatnot. But let's move on to oil prices on the rise again today. I mean, what's behind it? Oh, I think we know what's behind it. But what does this mean for the overall economy, this latest bump?
0: Yeah, and this is why I'm going on this. Oil prices on the overnight to Friday, West Texas Intermediate and Brent crude up 2%. That's because Iran said it's not going to give up a stockpile of enriched uranium. That's been a sticking point for any peace deal between Iran and the U.S. But here's where I'm going with this. More importantly, the International Energy Agency this week said the world's oil supply is heading to, quote, the red zone. Now, Doug, that's a point where the crude supply dries up, but gasoline demand picks up because of the summer driving season.
1: Right.
0: So a record 39 million Americans expected to hit the roads this Memorial Day long weekend. And that's going to affect pump prices. Bigger problem, most producing countries can't increase their output, crude output, quickly anymore. That's despite crude prices up 45% since March. And we're talking Canada, Russia, the U.S., among others. They're at peak capacity. You can't, you know, build more infrastructure. This is what you have.
1: Right.
0: Also, a lot of countries in the Middle East, they've had facilities damaged because of Iranian attacks. You think UAE, Kuwait, Saudi Arabia, among others. Qatar's damage is so extensive, the country's economy was supposed to grow this year. Now it's supposed to shrink by 8%. And that's stuff you can't turn around. U.S. economy expected to grow at the same rate this year that it did last year, but that was lower than the last Biden year. So it's already growing slower, and it's supposed to slow down next year. The way I look at it, oil prices are a toilet seat story, up one day, down the next.
1: Yeah.
0: But the signals are out there that the economic effects of this conflict are going to be with us for a long time.
1: Wow. Okay, let's move on to something a little more lighthearted here. Why might you want to rummage through your basement for your kids' old Pokemon cards? What's going on with this?
0: They've become the new Lububu dolls, if you remember those.
1: I do. Well,
0: I know, long lineups at stores for selling the latest card. Mild-mannered adults duking it out for to grab a Pikachu or the Charizard card. Even reports of smash-and-grab heists at some stores.
1: Really?
0: Well, I know, all this for fictional characters from a Japanese animated series in the 90s. But here's the thing, it's the hottest item right now in the collectible card market. Huh. Since 2022, Pokemon card prices up 1,300%. Big move in popularity was 2016. You might remember this. Pokemon Go was a video game, the one where people would run around in the real world with their phones and capture characters on the phone.
1: That was a real phenomenon. It was so hot for a moment there. People were kind of crowding into places trying to catch these digital Pokemon, and then one day it all kind of disappeared.
0: Disappeared, but the cards didn't. So the Pokemon people put out new cards periodically, but now it's an entirely speculative market. People buying, hoping that they'll resell the card for a profit. So 2021, a social media influencer bought a rare Pikachu Illustrator card for $5 million, sold it this year for $16 million. You might shake your head at the silliness of this trend, but you know, when I go home, I'm going to race down to the basement. Like, my son has some old Pokemon cards hanging around. They might be worth something.
1: Well, if you can sell high, I guess, but we remember all what happened with NFTs and other things like this, that, you know, there's this big rush on them and then nothing.
0: Well, this is all romper room. You know, when the music stops, somebody's not going to have a chair. You just want to be the person in the chair.
1: Great idea.
0: And we can stomp on with our feet.
1: There you go. Phil DeMont, thanks so much. We'll catch up with you again in the next half hour with more business headlines.
0: Thanks, Doug.
1: Well, it is springtime in Montreal, and that means people at the Université de Montréal are keeping a close eye on the falcons that are nesting at the school. Yesterday, two of the three eggs actually hatched. So Daybreak caught up with Yves Bissil. She is in charge of the falcon project at the Université de Montréal, and Eve told us about the new parents and how they're busy taking care of their offspring.
2: They already started feeding the little babies. So, and that's going to be a full-time job for the next few months, actually. So, yes, this is very intense for the parents. They have to feed them several times a day, sometimes five or six or maybe seven times a day. Peregrine falcons hunt in flight, so they catch mostly birds, so anything that flies. So they could catch a bat, for example, but what we see here in Montreal, it's mostly birds, so pigeons or Yeah, we like when we see big pigeons coming in because that's a lot of meat. But yeah, they catch a lot of pigeons, blackbirds, songbirds, also the

0: other birds. They're going to grow really fast. So if you watch the cameras every day, you're going to be amazed how fast they grow. And so we band them at around 24 to 26 days of age, and they can fly at around 40 to 50 days. So yeah, it goes really fast.
1: That was Eve Bellil. She is in charge of the Falcon Project at the Université de Montréal, the third and last egg set to hatch in the coming days. Well, now let's turn our attentions to the sports desk, because the Montreal Canadiens took care of the Carolina Hurricanes in game one. And Blake is here with the story. Blake, what a game.
2: Yeah, and this game was everything Habs fans could hope for after two back-to-back seven-game battles with Tampa Bay and the Buffalo Sabres. Winning game one was crucial in this series to keep up the momentum for the Canadiens. Carolina hadn't played in 12 days, Doug, which we talked about yesterday. They looked pretty rusty, but they still managed to score in 30 seconds, making it 1-0 pretty quickly. But similar to what we've been seeing pretty much all postseason long, Montreal had an immediate answer.
3: It's Suzuki on that left flank for Caulfield, along with Slavkovsky in front. Here's Caulfield, scores! There's the answer, a minute in, and return fire from Montreal.
1: You gotta love when the home team is still announcing the goal that they just scored, and the visiting team, in this case, the Montreal Canadiens, scoring right as the announcer's finishing up.
2: It's a classic, Cole Caulfield. So used to seeing that if you're a Habs fan. 51 goals in the regular season. Hadn't scored too much in the first round. He had two or three goals in the second round. I can't remember if it was two or three, but he started off pretty good right now with one goal to start the game off for Montreal. And then after that, they took control and they never looked back. About 3 minutes later, Philippe Deneau actually scored a breakaway goal set up by Carrier and Josh Anderson to make it 2-1. Then 5 minutes later, Deneau decided that he wanted another point with a sweet backhand dish. He found Alex Texier off a backhand pass for a one-timer. 3-1 now. Are you keeping up? Yeah.
1: It was hard to keep up. They were happening very quickly.
2: And then 3 minutes later, only 12 minutes into the game at this point, the rookie sensation, Ivan Demidov, decided that he wanted to join the party.
3: Again, there was Stankoven. Up ahead, Evans. New hook. Demidov. Home free. Demidov. Evans. Does Anderson have a go? Red light on. And it's 4-1.
2: I couldn't believe it personally. 4-1, 12 minutes into the game, watching the fans in the stands, they looked absolutely shocked and upset. They were chanting, "Ref, you suck," after a missed penalty call not long after the 4-1 lead was taken by Montreal. We talked about rest and rust yesterday. They're clearly super rusty team. You didn't think that they were rusty, scoring 30 seconds into the game, but Montreal's momentum clearly swinging in their favor there.
1: They looked a step behind the Montreal Canadiens. Weren't able to keep up with the pace.
2: No, they were not able to keep up with the pace. A 3-goal deficit was very hard to overcome. They managed to cut it into the lead just a little bit to make it 4-2 in that second period, where they were putting the pressure on Montreal, but Montreal was able to keep the game in their hands. Cole Caulfield was actually an inch away from scoring his second goal of the game. He hit the post, and immediately after, Carolina went to go score that goal, rushing down into the neutral zone. Montreal ended up winning the game 6-2, a really, really big win to start the series off. 1-0 now going into Saturday's game two in Carolina. That's going to be at 7 p.m. this time, so a bit of an earlier start.
1: Yeah, those 8 p.m. games, a bit of a shock for people who are used to the 7 p.m. ones. Blake, thank you so much, and go Habs, go. We've got the local news coming up next, but when we do return on Daybreak, we're going to talk about this evolving Ebola virus situation and how we're going to try to address some of the concerns after a plane arrived here in Montreal with a person from an Ebola region on an Air France flight that was stopped heading to the United States. Lita's looking at the roads.
4: I'm looking at a pissy drive on the Metropolitan Westbound. We're looking for a problem. If you have a problem, by the way, call on Star 3 CBC.
5: This is CBC News. Good morning. It's 6:30. I'm Rowan Kennedy with your CBC News from Montreal.
6: And we begin with some Montreal strip club dancers planning to strike this weekend, the busiest of the year for them. The Sex Work Autonomous Committee is demanding decriminalization of sex work, employee status for dancers, and the abolition of bar fees. But not all dancers believe those changes would improve working conditions. Tefe Padidar spoke to several people about the debate, and a note, CBC has agreed not to name them or use their real voices over their concern for safety.
7: Some dancers said they initially supported the demands made by the Sex Work Autonomous Committee, but changed their minds, concerned about what employee status could mean for workers in the industry. That includes Coco.
8: We want change. It's just we're not sure this is exactly the change that we want.
7: Most dancers in Montreal currently work as independent contractors. That means they pay clubs a fee to work a shift, but they are able to keep control over their own schedules and clients. Adore Goldman is one of the strike organizers. She argued employee status would offer stronger labor protections and safer working conditions.
9: They always make us feel like we're replaceable. So if you ask for too much, you will get kicked out or they will just not book you.
7: But some dancers who oppose this strike say formal employee status could give clubs more control over workers, their hours and salaries. Despite the divide, dancers on both sides say they support the decriminalizing of sex work in Canada. Selling sexual services is legal in Canada, but purchasing them remain criminalized under federal law. Atefe Padidar, CBC News, Montreal.
6: In other news, Canada's Transportation Safety Board has released its report into a boating accident that took place almost 2 years ago near Montreal. In June 2024, a river shuttle and a recreational boat in the St. Lawrence River crashed at a combined speed of almost 100 kilometers per hour. Transportation Safety Board Chair Yoann Marie says the investigation's key takeaway revolves around improving training. Board recommends pleasure craft operators be modified their training.
10: So it's a very complex operating environment as compared to a small lake. And, you know, somebody that has a small boat in front of their lake cabin. This is a more simple operating environment. And the pleasure craft operator competency program can be adequate for these types of situations. But we are essentially asking Transport Canada to modify.
6: Marie says ways to improve those skills would be to offer training annually or biannually. As a drought is settling in over Quebec, the fire danger increases. The province's Forest Fire Prevention Agency is warning residents to be cautious over this weekend. All the way from the Outaouais region to the Gaspé Peninsula and the North Shore, SUPFR's Philippe Bergeron says they're monitoring the situation but insist they've reached their recruitment goals set 2 years ago and they're confident they have the manpower needed.
11: We did hire more firefighters, more people, and more equipment too to be more resilient. So we did that within 2 years.
6: Bergeron says if needed, they can also count on other provinces to step in. Turning to sports, the Montreal Canadiens now lead the Eastern Conference Finals 1-0. They defeated the Carolina Hurricanes 6-2 in Game 1 last night. Jay Turnbull was in the arena and files this report.
12: This barn was rocking early. Carolina's Seth Jarvis scored just 33 seconds into the game. But Montreal's Cole Caulfield answered back just 27 seconds later.
13: Here's Caulfield.
12: The Hurricanes hadn't played since May 9th and showed signs of rust. Philippe Dano, Alex Texier, and Ivan Demidov all scored to make it 4-1 before intermission. Montreal missed on a few chances to make it even more. It was a completely different story in the second period. The Hurricanes dominated the Habs but were only able to score once. Then, Juraj Slafkovský scored to make it 5-2 in the third period and then added an empty netter. Here, Habs forwards Philippe Dano, followed by Alex Texier.
14: We knew the first couple shifts are going to be hard, and obviously the first shift they score, so it's part of the game here, and we know how it is.
15: Yeah, we were calm, patient, you know, stay in our game plan and work out tonight.
12: This is the Hurricanes' first loss of the playoffs. Meanwhile, Montreal has won all three series opening games. Game 2 is tomorrow night in Raleigh. Jay Turnbull, CBC News, Raleigh, North Carolina.
6: Meanwhile, the NHL has stepped in to cancel a planned broadcast in Gatineau of Game 2. Organizers had hoped to show the game in the 4,000-seat Slush Puppy Center. They initially reached out to the French-language broadcaster TVA, who had the rights to the NHL playoffs, but then the NHL told organizers they couldn't go ahead due to the proximity to Ottawa, where the Senators have territorial rights. Wassim Aboutanis is one of the organizers. He says they have no choice but to shut it down.
13: There's just no way without NHL and Ottawa Senators saying yes. So we won't fight against that. Again, I just want to be clear about that. We're not here to fight against these organizations. We won't move forward without their go. We were just here for the love of hockey. And if they feel that it's not appropriate for us to organize this type of event, well, we won't move forward.
6: And Aboutanis says they managed to sell 400 tickets before they stopped. Proceeds from those sales would have gone to charity. And that was your CBC News.
1: And good morning. 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I'm your guest host, Douglas Gelovin. Coming up on this half hour of the show, we're going to address the evolving Ebola virus situation. This week, an airplane with a passenger from an Ebola-hit region was diverted to Montreal. So the concern over the spread of the disease across borders is growing, and we're going to try to address some of those concerns by speaking with a local expert on the subject. But before we do that, we're going to jump out to the roads and Lita Poulsen, who's watching your morning commute for you.
16: And Doug, watching another problem on the Rapasny area once again on the 40 in the eastbound direction. A big problem through Rapasny with another traffic jam for you as you head out through the Brien area and also in Pointe-Claire along the 40 eastbound too. This is a stalled vehicle, but when it's the traffic is light in an area we have a stall, watch out for it. Where it's not light is the hot spot this morning, the Metropolitan Westbound. It actually, I have to tell you, looks like it's like 9 o'clock or 8 o'clock, full on rush hour over on the Metropolitan Westbound. And there are no incidents. It's just volume. Everybody's up early. I guess the bright sun and the beautiful morning, and it's so light early at this point. So I'm going to blame it on that.
1: Blame it on the sunshine.
16: Yes, I'm blaming it on the sun.
1: Well, looking at the sunshine today, it's shaping up to be just a beautiful day. So I can completely understand why people want to get out there and enjoy as much of it as possible. 8 degrees outside of our studios in downtown Montreal right now, and it's going to warm up very quickly and very nicely today, all the way up to a high of 20 degrees by about 3 or 4 p.m. with mostly sunny skies. If we do look ahead to the weekend, and why not, Saturday, also another nice day on the way with increasing clouds throughout the day, but a high of 22 degrees. But then on Sunday, Grand Prix Sunday, the rain clouds are coming into town. There is about a 70% chance of rain right in the middle of when the festivities will be happening down at Circuit Gilles Villeneuve. So if you are heading down to the track, keep your eye on the radar. I know all the race organizers definitely will be doing that as the high for Sunday as well. A little chillier as well with a high of 14 degrees. Well, the latest outbreak of Ebola virus in Uganda and the Congo is raising some concerns from the World Health Organization. And closer to home, the situation of landed on our doorstep here in Quebec this week when an Air France plane carrying a passenger from an Ebola-hit region was diverted to Montreal after it wasn't allowed to land in the United States. So with concerns about the situation on the rise, we've reached Dr. Joanne Liu. She is the director of the Pandemic and Emergency Readiness Lab and a professor in the Department of Global and Public Health at McGill University. And she led an international response to the West African Ebola epidemic from 2014 to 2016. Good morning, doctor. Welcome to Daybreak.
17: Good morning.
1: So can you tell us about this situation involving a passenger that landed in Montreal yesterday? I mean, what are the risks when you get someone who may or may not have Ebola on a plane?
17: Well, the risk is pretty low because the way it works is a question of mode of transmission. So to get the disease, you need to be in direct contact with the body fluids of a person who's infected.
1: Mm-hmm.
17: So by his blood, his dejection, his saliva. So it needs to be very, very direct. So it's not by air. And that's what makes the complete, we see a different scenario than what happened with COVID-19.
1: Mm.
17: So this was a person coming from Democratic Republic of Congo. I'm not sure it was completely coming from the epicenter area. He was non-symptomatic, so he had no symptom of any disease. With Ebola, you are as well contagious when you have symptoms. If you don't have symptoms, you're not contagious.
1: Right. So the risk quite low in that circumstance. But I think people worry particularly about planes because of, you know, you're in that tube and it feels like everything's kind of circulating around there. But you're saying that is not a risk. If someone on the plane, even if they had symptoms, you wouldn't have a problem.
17: Well, I think that there's a, I would say, no risk, but very low risk.
1: I see.
17: That's for sure. And the thing is, right now, there's been strengthened, I would say, procedure in terms of people boarding a flight. There's screening, there's questionnaire, and there's like as well a program of information and increased awareness on the fact that if you have been in contact with someone who is sick, you have to self-quarantine for 21 days. Mm. And the reality is we take back at the 2014-2016 outbreak, we had several dozens of Canadians who went there. I was one of them. Mm-hmm. And we treated patients and we came back here and no one got the disease and no one got infected. We did what we were supposed to do. We self-quarantined for 21 days and then we monitor ourselves with fever symptoms and that was it.
1: Tell us a little bit more about that experience a decade ago. What are the symptoms of Ebola that you saw?
17: So Ebola it's a virus with a case fatality rate of 30 or 50% for this type, the Bundibugyo. He has incubation of 21 days, and the symptoms initially are quite non-specific. People have fever, muscular pain, headache, maybe sore throat, and then a few days after, there's the gastrointestinal symptom like vomiting, diarrhea, and then your liver and kidney get dysfunctional, and you may show some hemorrhagic sign. Mm. So this is also, it happens over a series of days.
1: So what are the protocols that are actually in place now when authorities learn of a possible case of Ebola on its territory, particularly here in Quebec and in Canada?
17: So I don't know exactly what are the protocols here. Mm. I know that we have done some of them in 2014, 2016, in case something happened. But I think that, like we do when there's always a sort of an alert, and this is why we call the public health emergency of international concern, so everybody is aware that something happening, is you have to screen every patient that comes in terms of, have you traveled? Where did you travel? Just to assess the risk. And then after that, if there's anyone who will have symptoms, then you will isolate them for sure. The thing is, the likeliness of such an event to happen here is very, very low, as I said. Mm-hmm. But it's never impossible. But we should have protocol for that. We developed them a few years ago, and I think that we just need to review them. But most likely, I guess they are up to date. The disease hasn't changed. Of course, it's a different virus. It's not the Zaire one that we know. Mm-hmm. This one for Bundibugyo, we don't have specific treatment nor specific vaccine to fight it.
1: So explain that to me. What are the main regions of the world affected by this particular strain right now?
17: So we had outbreaks in the past in Central Africa area. There was one in Uganda and then in DRC. So the last one was in 2007 and 2012. But overall, we had 206 people were affected. So there was not a big cohort of patients. Mm. And so therefore, we didn't have enough volume of patients to develop tools to fight it.
1: Hmm. Well, given what you said about the difficulty of it spreading and that people really shouldn't be that worried about it right now, what do you make of the United States turning away people from that region, with what happened in that plane situation here in Montreal? What do you make of those policies?
17: Well, basically, what the United States is doing is something that is not supported by the WHO. It's not part of the guidance. It's actually going against what we call the international health regulation, which basically said that you have to strengthen all the procedure at the exit of a country in terms of screening and questionnaire. You shouldn't let people to board who had had a contact with someone who has the disease, they have to self-quarantine for 21 days. And I know people are worried, and I want the people who are listening, that we know Ebola. In DRC, the Democratic Republic of Congo, this is the 17th 1-7 outbreak. So they know what to do, and then but all the procedure needs to be strengthened for sure.
1: But I guess you could say, look from the other side and think about, you know, the pandemic that we just lived through with COVID. Do you find that public views, perceiving news about outbreaks and virus, it's being publicly viewed differently now? And perhaps it's reasonable to expect that governments like the United States would treat outbreaks differently because of that shift?
17: Well, the thing is, I understand the trauma that goes with COVID-19. Mm-hmm. On the other hand, it's scientifically not based, but I know that now people are pushing back on science. The other thing, it's actually causing more trouble, because by doing that, what we learn when you close border, and that's the reason why the WHO, the World Health Organization, do not support closing border, is people will go around it. And then there would be less possible to really track them and then find them. And this is why I know it seems counterproductive, but we learn from experience. So we don't say that lightly. And the fact that people are not contagious if they're not symptomatic. So if you do the right screening, this should not happen. And in 2014, 2016, actually, there was only one case. There was someone who just came back and randomly and was not self-monitoring and self-quarantine. And it was a traveler. And the case went to the Dallas. And there was only one other person infected. It was a nurse who didn't do the right protocol. But the rest, it all stopped with the patient being infected. So we know what to do. And we know, I would say, how to control it. And the best way to protect ourselves, honestly, is to really help DRC, Democratic Republic of Congo, to fight it where it is, to give them the resources that is necessary for them to make sure it doesn't propagate further where it is right now.
1: Dr. Joanne Liu, thank you so much for coming on Daybreak this morning and quelling some of these concerns that I think have been bubbling up over this situation over the last couple of days.
17: Thank you for having me.
1: That was Dr. Joanne Liu, the director of the Pandemic and Emergency Readiness Lab and professor in the Department of Global and Public Health at McGill University. And Lita Polson is watching the roads for us this morning.
16: And they're pretty good, with the exception, of course, of the metropolitan. Parts of Tacari northbound are pretty busy, too, including in the tunnel as you first enter the Tacari north. That's from Turcot and the metropolitan, which is very busy right now from Nicolet through the Tacari interchange. And it's slow from the Laurentians, but not too bad. I think people have yet to leave home in that area. I can always see traffic patterns going on, but right now, if you're coming in from the South Shore, it's easy now. But keep in mind, Grand Prix weekend, you're going to, and I always try to warn people what's going to, what I think is going to happen over the weekend, and traffic jams for the Jacques Cartier Bridge because of its proximity to Parc Jean Drapeau, and also people head over to the Champlain Bridge, which is always busy anyway on the weekend, will be exceptionally slow. So just keep it in mind and plan for the weekend.
1: And there is, though, a new another option to get to the city starting today, right?
16: Yeah, 6 o'clock where they took off. I'm talking about the river taxis, all six of them, including the two that go to Parc Jean Drapeau. So, and definitely make your reservation before you take them. Just don't assume that you're going to show up at the Old Port, for example, and take your trip over to Parc Jean Drapeau. Make sure you know what time you've booked and stuff like that. But the river taxis are full on for the season. Today was the first day, and there are six of them, so check that out.
1: Well, if you're heading to the Grand Prix and you have a little extra time to perhaps take the river taxi, that would be a pretty fun and creative way to do it. I mean, the views on the city would be beautiful from that, and just a nice way to kind of augment your experience heading over to the island.
16: Other than that, you do have the metro to take, and they've added cars, by the way. They've added, so they'll be running every 4 minutes through Grand Prix weekend.
1: Thanks very much, Lita. Phil DeMont is back with the business report. Good morning again, Phil.
18: Morning, Doug.
1: So a number of Canadian companies are now pushing Ottawa to limit strikes. What's going on here?
18: Well, this started back in April. The federal department responsible for Canada's labor markets put out a consultation document. Goal was to update the country's labor code. It does this periodically. So that's a lot of the responses are in response to that document. But a number of employers taking the opportunity to lobby Ottawa to limit the ability of their workers to strike. So we're talking federally regulated industries, say railways, airlines, seaports, that kind of stuff. So Canadian National, Air Canada, Rogers, among other companies, all told about 500,000 workers in these sectors. But because of their nature, Doug, Canada's overall economy can be, you know, oversizedly affected by work stoppages in these industries. Railway shut down, it's obviously an issue. And these companies feel burned because there were a series of strikes back in 2024 and 2025 at ports and airports and railways, and it was a big problem. So they're asking for some sort of quick government intervention if a work stoppage in their industries looks like it'll cause widespread economic damage. Makes some sense. But they do get some of this action anyway from Ottawa. Usually a rail strike, for example, lasts only about a day or two before the federal government orders the strikers back to work. But something in legislation would make it more formal, and I get that. But it's a problem for unions because a rule that would that the government would intervene in these strikes removes a key bargaining provision with employers. You can no longer say, hey, we'll be out for 3 weeks if you don't listen to us, because it's already written in legislation that you get a half a day and then the government comes in with, you know, with arbitrators or something like that. There might also be something else going on here. Prime Minister Carney's come under criticism recently for his industrial carbon pricing deal with Alberta. Mm-hmm. Basically, environmentalists wondering whether he's too willing to bend to industry wishes. Railways and airlines might be thinking the same thing, and this might be their best chance to weaken union bargaining power. So push now, because you might not be able to push later.
1: I know unions are definitely not going to like the sound of that. Okay, Phil, let's move on to another issue. You know, I remember as a kid going into one of those big banks with my parents, and they gave me one of these little piggy banks, and I opened up an account. But I see now that Wealthsimple is offering kids banking accounts. Is this a new trend? What's happening?
18: Well, it's certainly one we're seeing more of this week. Wealthsimple, which is known as kind of a do-it-yourself brokerage firm, launched a whack of new financial products. One of them is a savings account for your kids. You can deposit money. They can write checks. I don't know who writes checks, but fair enough. You get a spending card, but there's a bunch of parental control. So it's not like Junior can race off and, you know, go to the gambling kiosk. Wealthsimple sees the account as a way of offering families a full suite of financial stuff. That way the parents stay with, in this case, Wealthsimple, rather than moving to another institution where they offer these kind of products. But this type of stuff actually can teach kids, in my mind, about saving and money. And this is something we've got the schools don't do. But it's better to have their kids have some money in the game for them to learn. One survey I saw said 70% of teens said they're interested in investing. Yeah, I know. So learning in the classroom is one thing, but investing your own money. We gave my daughter money years ago, and like I think she was 12 or something like that. She kind of invested it, and I asked her one day, how much is this worth? It's like worth seven times what she put it. And she didn't, you know, she didn't really do a lot with it. She just left it there and invested in a few things. But the point is, it was her money, and so she was going to be much more careful with it than if you're giving them an allowance, and then they just come back to you and say, well, I got to go out tonight. Can you give me $10?
1: Phil, thank you so much. Have a great weekend.
18: Same to you, Doug.
1: Blake is back with sports now, and the IIHF Championships been going on this week, and Team Canada is a team to watch because, as always, we think they can win it all, right?
2: We always think they can win it all. And especially here in Montreal, we believe we're very patriotic when it comes to our hockey. We think the Habs could win it all, which they can. We think the Victoire could win it all, which they did. And we think Team Canada could win it all, which hopefully they do. They're coming off a big win yesterday. It was at 10 a.m. Eastern Standard Time against Norway. And that win cemented them in first place as we approach the elimination round next week. And up until this game, Canada had not been trailing at any point in the preliminary rounds until this happened.
19: Stolen back by Bucky Olsen, centers it. Mister, a backhand shot, rebound, loose in front. Bucky Olsen winds back and he fires, scores. Eskil Bucky Olsen.
2: Shout out to Bucky Olsen for getting that one to go. Norway scored the first and second goal 12 minutes into the game. They had a two-goal lead. Canada had not been trailing at any point in their three games prior, but the Winnipeg Jets, Mark Scheifele, played hero last night. He took it upon himself to bring Canada back into the game.
19: Is it back across the White Cloud, tees it up and shoots. That was stopped there. Scheifele works and scores! Mark Scheifele!
2: What a goal for Mark Scheifele, who, in my opinion, was disservice not being chosen for Team Canada. He had 100 points this year, right? Mark Scheifele is a great player. I'm not a Winnipeg Jets fan by any means, but I feel like you put the best players on the team. Team Canada didn't end up winning, but Mark Scheifele, at least in the IIHF tournament, playing pretty, pretty well. He scored another goal on a one-timer with 2 minutes left in the first period. So single-handedly bringing this team back, they were down 2-0. He scores two goals in a row. Going into the third and final period, the game was tied 3-3. There was lots more scoring in the third period, though, on both sides. Going into overtime, surprisingly, the game was 5-5. Canada was undefeated up until this point, and if they got the win, they would officially clinch first place, heading in the Group B division that they're in, of course. And as you can imagine, Team Canada is not a team you really want to go to overtime with. They have Macklin Celebrini on their team, Mark Scheifele on their team. So here's the game-winning goal.
19: Off the puck to Scheifele, and away comes Canada. Scheifele along with Celebrini. Bouchard jumping in. Celebrini winds in. Bouchard in. Feeds it back across. They score. Mark Scheifele, hat-trick goal. And Canada wins it 6-5.
1: Big dub.
2: Not one, not two, three goals for Mark Scheifele. And yes, Doug, a big dub for Team Canada. All of Scheifele's goals were necessary, of course, in the win. He scored the first one to cut the lead in half. He scored the second one to tie it. And then the tiebreaker in overtime. Canada is 4-0 in preliminary play and will move on with the first seed. Elimination rounds start next week. Matchups have not been announced yet. In other news, though, Grand Prix weekend in Montreal, as we all know, Formula One Canadian Grand Prix. It's the largest racing event in Montreal. That's at the Circuit Guy Villeneuve at Parc Jean Drapeau. And there's going to be a lot of people there, Doug. Do you plan on going?
1: No, I think I'll watch it from home. Getting in and out of the track, I find, is a bit of a challenge.
2: Yeah, I've never been, but I've been downtown as it's going on. And there's always so much ruckus, so much noise. Last year, I remember I went to the Trois Brasseurs on St. Catherine Street, mm-hmm. and I was watching from the window all the cars zooming by. The parking situation was a mess, but...
1: Well, it's a lot of fun if you do get yourself down there, but yeah. You have to be ready for the challenge of getting down there and enjoying it. But it is a great event. And for anyone heading down there this weekend, they're going to have a blast.
2: Do you have any predictions of who you think is going to
1: Mercedes
2: far?
1: Looks really, really good so far this year. If it's not them, I will be surprised. But still all to play for in the F1 after only four races so far this season.
2: Yeah, we'll see what happens. Looking forward to it, Doug.
1: Thanks very much, Blake.
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0: listening to Ariana Figg there with her song Cherry Coke. 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
1: Good morning. Montreal Public Health warning of an uptick in Lyme disease today. Last year, the city recorded a record number of 161 cases. Nearly 40% of those cases contracted on the island, and they say people need to be careful when they're enjoying leisure activities outdoors around the city. And Quebec's Forest Fire Prevention Agency is getting ready for this summer's peak forest fire season. And with their training season wrapping up, they say they've reached their recruitment goal that they set 2 years ago. And now they say they have the resources that they need to get through the season.
2: We have a bit of an issue with the Mont-Saint-Hilaire trains. They're slowing towards Gare Centrale. Doug, you know what? We have to talk happy right now. You know that Bernard is going pedestrian this weekend.
3: Really?
2: So,
3: the street?
2: Yeah. So,
3: lovely.
2: So it's going to be just lovely weekend. Grand Prix celebrations, of course. That's going to be in the downtown core.
3: Thanks very much, Lita. You know, it's pretty common to put a bag of ice on your arm or leg or anywhere if you get an injury, but there's a new study out that says that might not be the best way to go, and it might not actually help the injury whatsoever. Yeah, really. We're going to learn more about this coming up after World Report. Stay with us on Daybreak this morning. I'm your guest host, Douglas Gelvin. Good morning.
4: This is World Report. Good morning, I'm Mark Carcasole. Alberta Premier Danielle Smith says a question about separation will be added to October's referendum ballot, but it's not a straight independence vote. Instead, Albertans will be asked to choose between staying in Canada or directing the province to start the legal process for a future binding separation vote. CBC's Janice McGregor is in our parliamentary bureau. Janice, a lot of people are looking at this question. They're trying to figure out what Smith's strategy is. Unpack that for us.
5: Yeah, in the wake of mounting threats to both her leadership and potentially national unity, the premier last night seemed to be trying to call the question without actually calling the question. She said recent court decisions finding inadequate consent from First Nations, her government's still appealing those, it makes it impossible to hold a binding referendum on Alberta independence right now. So instead, we have this more consultative question. Stéphane Dion, the author of the Federal Clarity Act in the 90s, told CBC News last night that this fudgier wording may not trigger an intervention from Ottawa at this point, but in launching this campaign, perhaps an effort to appeal to or appease the independence camp, Danielle Smith also said she'll oppose what the separatists ultimately want.
6: I support Alberta remaining in Canada. That is how I would vote on separation in a provincial referendum. It is also the position of my government and my caucus.
5: In the wake of that statement that her caucus is going to campaign to stay in Canada, separatist leaders last night called for their supporters to start organizing against Smith at the riding level, doubling down on their vision of an independent Alberta focusing on the U.S. instead of Ottawa's plans to diversify Alberta's economy. The wording of this double-barreled question is risky because it opens the door to voters thinking they can vote safely for independence as a protest vote because it's not binding. The only way to really put this to rest is going to be an overwhelming mandate to remain. So we'll see what mobilizes now on that side.
4: Janice McGregor in our parliamentary bureau. Thanks, Janice.
5: You're welcome.
4: Foreign Affairs Minister Anita Anand is calling the treatment of Canadians detained by Israel appalling. In a post on X, Anand shared that the activists have now arrived safely in Turkey and are receiving medical care. The 12 Canadians were part of the Global Samud Flotilla. They were apprehended by the Israeli Defense Forces in international waters earlier this week. Anand is condemning the mistreatment of those Canadians after videos of the group were posted online by far-right Israeli politician Itamar Ben-Gvir. Uganda is suspending travel to and from the neighboring Democratic Republic of Congo due to fears of an escalating Ebola outbreak. The epicenter of the virus in eastern DRC sits right along the border. The restrictions come as the disease continues its rapid spread. There's been an update from the World Health Organization this morning. They say health officials have already tracked more than 750 cases and 150 deaths thus far. Anna Cunningham has more.
7: Panic at an Ebola treatment center, filmed by a health worker in the northeastern Congolese town of Rampara. Protesters seen setting fire to tents where Ebola patients were in isolation. It's believed that anger was sparked when hospital staff refused to release the body of a popular soccer player for burial. Even after death, Ebola patients remain infectious. Dr. Abdou Sebouchiche, a senior health advisor at International Medical Corps, says they are fighting misinformation as well as the deadly virus. Dr. Sebouchiche says some locals say it's magic killing people. Others don't believe Ebola exists. The echoes of grief resound in the city of Bunia in Ituri province as the body of one Ebola victim is carried away by health workers in protective suits. The M23 rebel group that controls part of the east has now confirmed the first case of Ebola in South Kivu province, far from the epicentre in Ituri. Concerns about just how widespread this virus now is has hit training for the DRC's World Cup team. Its soccer camp in the capital, Kinshasa, now cancelled. Dr. Oliver Johnson from King's College London says this outbreak raises problems since the US pulled out of the World Health Organization under President Donald Trump.
8: A World Cup in the US is exactly the kind of time the US and the WHO would be joining up, but they're barely on speaking terms anymore.
7: The WHO is expected to give an update on the scale of this outbreak later today. Anna Cunningham, CBC News, London.
4: Chinese state media is reporting at least 20 people have died and dozens more are missing as torrential rain and floods soak parts of southern and central China. Forecasters say there's no immediate relief in sight either. Lisa Xing with that story.
9: In Anshi, a city in China's Hubei province, torrential rain has been coming down for days, causing flash floods. The worst storm this year, says state media. At least 21 people are dead, according to reports. Six died after a pickup truck fell into a flooded river. Others are still missing, while more than 16,000 residents had to evacuate their homes. Enshi resident Chen Qixiu says when they woke up in the morning and looked around, it was like an ocean. After an hour, the water flooded into the room. As excavators worked to clear debris, remove mud, and even residents, authorities say they've allocated millions of dollars for disaster relief and emergency responses. Over 5 days, rain fell across a massive area, 1,000 kilometers covering seven of the country's southwestern and central provinces. Parts of Guangxi got more than 800 millimeters of rain, the flooding forcing schools and businesses to close. It's okay, don't be afraid, said this worker to an elderly resident who was crying. The best outcome is if you're safe. Chinese meteorologists say the unusually large areas of rainfall are slow moving. More rain is expected in the south, including in Hong Kong. Lisa Sheng, CBC News, Toronto.
4: The Nova Scotia RCMP is facing some severe criticism for its handling of a sexual assault case involving a woman who was later murdered. Susie Butlin was killed by her neighbor in 2017, just weeks after her allegations of harassment and assault against him were dismissed by police. After examining the case, a federal watchdog agency concludes the investigation was seriously mishandled. CBC's Haley Ryan reports.
10: Someone had to fight for her.
11: For nearly a decade, Suzanne Davis has been pushing for justice for her best friend, Susie Butlin. The 58-year-old woman was at her home on Nova Scotia's North Shore, near Tatamagush, when her neighbor, Ernie Jr. Duggan, shot and killed her. The same man, she told the RCMP, had sexually assaulted her and been harassing her for weeks.
10: She was literally stalked and, you know, just not believed.
11: Police concluded there wasn't enough evidence. On Thursday, the CRCC released a scathing report that found serious issues with how police handled every aspect of Butlin's case. Its 72 findings say there were grounds to lay sex assault charges against Duggan.
12: Like, why does this keep happening?
11: Retired RCMP member Kathy Mansley was the one who filed a complaint to the CRCC in the fall of 2021. She came forward after Davis spoke out about Butlin's case in the aftermath of Nova Scotia's mass shooting in April 2020. Some of the RCMP officers who were involved in the Portapique tragedy were the same officers who ignored Butlin.
12: I couldn't sleep at night knowing that, you know, this lady should still be alive and with her family and her friends.
11: The report makes 79 recommendations, including creating specialized units to monitor all sexual assault cases.
12: This means that Susan Butlin did not die in vain. That is a big one.
11: RCMP Commissioner Mike Duame says he accepts nearly all of the report's recommendations and says the force has started taking steps to address them. Haley Ryan, CBC News, Halifax.
4: And in British Columbia, a man has been sentenced in what officials call the most prolific case of voyeurism ever prosecuted in this country. Police say it involves hundreds of female victims whose images were posted online. Jonna Bailon has more from Victoria.
13: 652 women and girls. That's how many victims Saanich police have been able to identify in thousands of images and videos captured by 39-year-old Yin Yang Derek Chan. Police say the materials were uploaded to a popular image-based social media app. A detective was made aware of the photos and videos being posted from the Saanich area. The investigation led to Chan, who has a previous voyeurism conviction. While executing a search warrant at Chan's home, police found devices containing thousands of photos and hours of video. Chan was arrested again in January 2025. Months later, he pleaded guilty to voyeurism-related offenses. Ninu Kang, executive director of Ending Violence Association of BC, describes the toll on victims.
14: It impacts you for the rest of your life. Any space that you go, you just don't feel safe. You just don't know if this will happen to you again.
13: Chan has been sentenced to 4.5 years in prison. The court has also ordered he be placed on the sex offender registry for 20 years. Jonna Bailon, CBC News, Victoria.
4: And that's the latest national and international news from World Report. I'm Mark Carcasol. This is CBC News.
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3: And good morning. I'm your guest host, Douglas Gelovin. In addition to Radio 1, you can also hear Daybreak on that CBC News app and CBC Listen. Coming up in this half hour of the show, you know, it's a pretty common practice to put a bag of ice on an injury almost as soon as it happens. But there's new research now that is throwing everything we thought we knew about icing bumps and bruises into question. The study found that icing an injury might not help at all. And in fact, it could actually slow recovery. We're going to speak with the author of this study coming up. But before we do that, we're going to check the traffic and the morning commute with Lita Polson.
2: And looking at the bike routes, working very well this morning. Bike reporter checking in with, yes, you need the extra layer now, but you might be able to take it off later on. What a beautiful morning. And a reminder that you can now take your bike on the REM and the Metro full time, except during festivities and activities and big events, which we're having one this weekend. You can also take them on the river taxis to your bike. So travel different places.
3: Thanks very much, Lita. Rowan Kennedy is here with your local news headlines.
1: Good morning. Well, we have F1 weekend coming up. It's a big weekend for hotels, for restaurants. It's also a big weekend for sex work in the city. And some sex workers are planning to go on strike, including some strippers and dance club dancers as well. And we'll have some of their stories coming up at 7:30 because they plan to go on strike. And the National Transportation Safety Board is looking into an incident that happened in 2024 near Montreal. It was a boat crash, and yesterday they released a report making recommendations to improve training for pleasure cruise operators. We'll have more on that coming up at 7:30.
3: Thanks very much, Rowan. 9 degrees outside of our studios in downtown Montreal as you get your day started today, but it is going to warm up very quickly up to a high of 20 degrees with mostly sunny skies. Heading into the weekend, another nice day on the way for Saturday with 22 degrees as the high. The cloud will increase throughout the day. And then on Sunday, it dips down a little bit cooler with a high of 14 degrees. And there is the potential for rain starting at around 10 a.m. and carrying through to about 7 p.m. with about 10 millimeters scattered throughout that period. Well, do you reach for ice when you have a sore back or maybe even pulled a muscle or even take an anti-inflammatory medication? Well, a new study says that those methods of treating injuries may not actually help and could actually be slowing down the healing. Jeffrey Mogill is the E.P. Taylor Professor of Pain Studies at McGill University, and he's been looking into this and he's joining us now. Good morning, Jeffrey.
16: Hi there. Nice to speak to you.
3: Welcome to Daybreak. So what happens when we put ice on an injury? I mean, tell us exactly what's going on.
16: Well, one thing the ice does for sure, and the major reason why it's used, is to stop the inflammation from happening. Mm-hmm. Ice can also have direct analgesic effects. And this happens maybe by slowing down nerve conduction or a variety of other reasons. But the major reason why people are told to do it is to stop the inflammation.
3: Yeah, that's what I've always been told. But your study is, I guess, putting some cold water on that, I guess we could say. What impact could the cold actually have on a long-term injury?
16: Right. So we found, and I should point out that the current study using ice is in mice, although we published a paper a few years ago in both mice and people, and it went exactly the same way. When you block inflammation, that causes pain inhibition, analgesia in the short term, mm-hmm. right after the inflammation is blocked, but at the cost of pain lasting much longer than it's supposed to. And so in our current study, we used injuries in mice that should produce pain for a week, 10 days, maybe 2 weeks. But the mice that we iced, instead of going back to normal in a week or a week and a half, they took 3, 4, 5 weeks to go back to normal.
3: So are you saying that we should actually stop using ice for injuries, despite, I mean, this long-running general consensus that it helps?
16: Believe it or not, that's exactly what I'm saying.
3: Wow.
16: We believe that the long-term cost may be bigger than the short-term gain. And, you know, if pain turns into chronic pain, that's a real problem. We're very good at treating short-lasting pain. We're very bad at treating long-lasting pain.
3: Wow, this is really challenging. Everything I thought I knew about coming back from an injury. But you've also studied the impact of anti-inflammatory medication. How do they affect the healing of an injury?
16: Right. I'm not sure those drugs actually affect the healing of the injury so much as block the inflammation. Now, remember, the whole point of the inflammation is to heal the injury. Inflammation brings in the kind of immune cells you need to heal wounds and also to resolve the pain that inflammation is causing. And it's a choreographed series of molecular events that takes place over days and weeks. And the thing is that it needs to occur. If it doesn't occur, then the injury is going to take longer to heal. The pain is going to take longer to go away. It's unpleasant, of course, when it's occurring, because inflammation is painful. But inflammation is a thing that you block at your peril.
3: So then why have we been told to ice injuries, take anti-inflammatory medication when you injure yourself for so long? I mean, there must be some sort of basis in this, no?
16: Yeah, there is a basis, and it sounds perfectly logical. And the basis is that we know that one of the biggest risk factors for the development of chronic pain is the severity of acute pain. And So it stands to reason that the best way to prevent chronic pain would be to reduce the intensity and the duration of acute pain. And that is really effectively done using anti-inflammatory drugs like steroids or drugs like aspirin and ibuprofen. And so, you know, that's what everyone's believed for many, many decades. This research of ours is quite new. The first paper was only published in 2022, and I think it's starting to get through to the medical community and the physical therapy community, but I don't think it has yet. And, you know, there are other options, right? You can kill the pain with something like Tylenol, for example, and that's an analgesic that actually doesn't block inflammation. You know, that's what I would recommend for new inflammatory injuries. Of course, this all needs to be figured out in large randomized clinical trials.
3: Sure.
16: And that hasn't happened yet.
3: What do you think we should be doing instead of ice then? I can understand taking some Tylenol, but that instinct to grab a bag of ice and put it on an injury is so ingrained in us. What should we be doing instead, other than just popping a pill?
16: So there was another thing that we did in our study that seemed to have the best of both worlds. It caused immediate pain inhibition, immediate analgesia, and it didn't prolong the overall duration of the pain. And that was what is called contrast therapy. And so the idea is simply that you alternate heat and cold. So hot water, cold water, hot water, cold water. And that would seem to be the better strategy.
3: What has the reaction been to this study, both from, I guess, fellow scientists and I guess I can speak for the people around you because I'm stunned by it.
16: Yeah, I remember telling my mother when I first found out this result a number of years ago, and she was absolutely livid. She just kept going, what are we supposed to do? What are we supposed to do? And so I understand this is not news that anyone wants to hear. Uh-huh. There's been some resistance. In fairness, our data are very strong and so incredibly robust, in fact. And so no one can really fault the data. I think there are those in the world, and reasonably enough, that say we're not going to change practice until someone does this in a very large randomized controlled trial. Mm-hmm. And I agree with them. There is a need for a very large randomized controlled trial. That's not the kind of research that I do, and so someone else is going to have to get on that. I just hope that the more we can publish studies suggesting that such a trial should be run. Eventually such a trial will be run.
3: So if you don't do the trial, what do you do next to push this forward?
16: Well, I know a lot of trialists and I go to meetings and I try to twist their arms. And we're also running a very small, simple clinical trial. It's the first clinical trial I've ever tried to run. And so we are currently having people that are getting their wisdom teeth removed. And of course, that produces inflammatory pain that lasts for 3, 4, 5, 6 days. And we're randomizing people in that trial to either icing their cheek or not for the next 24 hours. After the oral surgery. We're hoping that if that comes out the way we hope it will convince people that run big clinical trials to do the real thing.
3: Well, as you go out there twisting some arms, you can keep the ice away from them after you do that, I guess, as well.
16: Exactly.
3: Jeffrey Mogul, thank you so much for coming on Daybreak this morning. Fascinating stuff.
16: Thank you.
3: That was Jeffrey Mogul. He is the E.P. Taylor Professor in Pain Studies at McGill University.
2: That's just changed everything.
3: Lita, I know. Do I look like that emoji with the mind blown thing right now? Because that's how I feel.
2: Yes. You don't look like that, but yes. I mean, I think we both feel that way. It's just a kind of a

0: Cartier and the Champlain Bridges jamming up. They're thinking about that. The Victoria Bridge will be your alternate route, but that's going to have lane configurations, odd lane configurations. For example, right now, it's one lane towards Montreal till 9 o'clock. And I don't want to be too confusing here because there are a lot of times, but one lane towards the South Shore, but just till 10:30 a.m. And then it switches back to one lane per direction. So you're going to have to really, really be careful if you have to head to the South Shore this weekend by car. You actually might want to stretch and take the Mercier Bridge. That's really far, but or be patient and get stuck in traffic.
1: Wow. Thanks very much, Lita.
0: You're welcome.
1: Well, this week on The Bridge, host Natalia Ondongo sat down with Martine Dennewald and Jesse Mill. They are the co-artistic directors of the Festival Transamérique, also known as the FTA. Now, the Performing Arts Festival runs for its 20th edition from May 28th to June 10th. Here's Jesse Mill explaining how the festival culture connects Montreal to the world.
2: For me, it's really about gathering. It's really about like a seasonal party, which was, you know, in the ancient time, maybe after
3: harvest or something like
2: exactly.
3: that. Yeah,
2: and it's also about intensity, about forgetting yourself for a while, being with others, fully with others. And FTA is also happening right after the end of all the theater seasons. And we try to be really complementary. There's a type of show that you will not see in the regular seasons that you might find in FTA.
3: Gotcha.
2: Maybe it's because of a specific venue or in situ. The length of the show, we love long-lasting, epic experiences. Or it might be for a very small audience or the opposite. And that's really in the spirit of the festival. Mm-hmm. Another thing is that we feel somehow that what we do is important because we watch theater, we attend all kind of experiences, and we talk about it all the time, before, after, at night, we dance, we talk again. It's like how we embodied that performance culture as well.
3: That's
2: and
3: true.
2: How we connected with everything, with the world outside. Mm.
1: And that's just a taste. 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
4: Victoria Mboko, we spoke about her yesterday. She faced off against fellow Canadian Leila Fernandez, actually from Laval. Victoria Mboko in the quarterfinals cruised to a 6-4 win against the Laval native. Fernandez put up a good fight, but Victoria Mboko, one of the better players in the rankings. She's taken the tennis world by storm. 19 years old from Burlington, Ontario. Strong return to get her the straight sets win over the 7th-seeded Leila Fernandez. Fernandez is 24 years old, very, very young. She only won 52% of total service points and faced 11 break points, saving 7 of them. Victoria Mboko, though, will next face in the semifinals Jacqueline Christian from Romania. That's actually today going to be, if you guys don't know, it's on clay, this tournament.
1: Getting ready for the French Open.
4: Exactly, getting ready for the French Open. This tournament is a tune-up for the upcoming French Open. Both Mboko and Fernandez are seeded in the women's draw. Mboko, the 9th seed, will face Czechia's Nikola Bartunkova on Sunday, and Fernandez is the 24th seed. She'll be taking on Alicia Parks from the U.S. It should be a very, very good tournament. Félix Auger-Aliassime also participating in the men's side of the French Open coming up. French Open's one of the big ones. So.
1: Yeah, getting right into the thick of major season or Grand Slam season in the tennis world.
4: Yeah, and I can't wait for the National Bank Open in August in Montreal. Very excited to go to that one as well. Now moving on to the Toronto Tempo. The Tempo have started off their inaugural season pretty, pretty well.
1: This is the new basketball team, right?
4: Exactly, the new women's basketball team in the WNBA. We were just talking about them a couple of days ago. Now they're back. They played against the Minnesota Lynx, but this time they lost, and it was their worst loss of the season by far. They were 3-2 going into the game last night. Now their record's at 500. As many wins as they do losses, 3-3. They lost 100-72 last night against the Minnesota Lynx.
1: Yikes.
4: And as we've heard, Marina Mabry and Brittany Sykes have been

0: absolutely tearing it up for the Tempo. They've been two of the best players in the league after being selected in the expansion draft. They have been averaging 45 points combined on the season. Last night, they had 9 combined.
1: So that's not going to get it done.
0: No, the Minnesota Lynx really figured out their game. In their last game, they had 30 points each. So they've been really, really good. But Minnesota's game plan, obviously, was up to par. Kia Nurse for Team Canada plays for Team Canada. She's also on the Toronto Tempo. She came off the bench with 23 points. And rookie Kiki Rice, who was drafted 6th overall with the Toronto Tempo's first ever draft pick, had 11 points. She's been very, very solid for the team. Brittany Sykes and Marina Mabry obviously are going to bounce back. They are great players. The Toronto Tempo next game is against the Portland Fire on Saturday. The Portland Fire was the second expansion team this year. So that should be a good matchup, expansion team versus expansion team. In hockey news, though, we all know the Montreal Victoires were victorious against the Ottawa Charge just a couple of days ago, winning their Walter Cup, the first Canadian team in PWHL history to lift a Walter Cup, and Montreal bringing that cup home yesterday. Let's go. Sabrina Marindola spoke with hockey executive Danielle Sauvageau about what the win was like and what the PWHL means for opportunity for women in sports.
2: Young girls are looking at the Montreal. I mean, for many years, we all heard that. Well, we wanted to play for the Montreal Canadiens or for another team, for other players when they were young. Now they could dream about playing professional hockey. They could dream about coaching, being like one of the the medical people around it, doing marketing around our team. So the opportunity is rising, and this is what they see.
0: Lots of opportunity for new jobs with new teams and new leagues like the PWHL. The parade has not been announced yet for the Montreal Victoires, but when we do get those details, we'll be sure to let you know. Lots to look forward to in the hockey world in Montreal.
1: Yeah, and there was a nice crowd yesterday at the Verdun Auditorium when the bus arrived back from Ottawa to greet them with the trophy. What scenes that was as we still live in the glow of that victory that they had, an historic victory, as you mentioned. Blake, thank you.
0: Thanks,
1: so
0: Doug.
1: Much. Well, coming up next, we have the local news, but when we return on Daybreak, sometimes for a show of a lifetime, you're ready to shell out some big bucks for tickets, but beware because there are several new ticket scams actually floating around. We're going to chat with the Competition Bureau to learn about ways to protect yourselves and your tickets from these fraudsters. The last thing you want to do is be showing up at the gate thinking you're going to the big event and then not getting in. So stay tuned for that. But before we jump out to the local news, Lita Paulson is watching the traffic for us.
3: And, it's not bad, the traffic, but we do have several problems. Big accident on the 20 westbound, just around First Avenue. Left-hand lane, two vehicles, many emergency vehicles. So the flow is really slow back into about the Onkenyo area. And that, again, is a big accident. 20 westbound at First Avenue in the left-hand lane. And the Mont-Saint Select trains still slowing as they head to Gare Centrale, making your life a little bit on the slow side. And if you need to head in from the west of the island and you're heading down the 40 in the eastbound direction around Sources, a stall. It's not causing a delay, but, watch out for it.
4: This is CBC News. Good morning, it's 7:30. I'm Rowan Kennedy with your CBC News from Montreal. Things are all set for the Canadian Grand Prix in Montreal this weekend. The gates at the Gilles Villeneuve racetrack are set to open at 8 a.m. this morning. Organizers hope to break last year's attendance record of more than 350,000 people. The first practice sessions start at 9 a.m. today at Parc Jean Drapeau. The big race is on Sunday. The STM Transit Agency is offering a special Grand Prix ticket, which will be valid until Monday, and officials have been encouraging people to take public transportation if they're going to the event. There's debate brewing over a planned strike by sex workers in Montreal this weekend. An advocacy group is demanding decriminalization, employee status for strip club dancers, and the abolition of bar fees. But not all dancers believe those changes would improve working conditions. For this story, CBC's agreed not to use some of their real names or voices over concern for their safety. Atef Hepadidar reports.
5: Some dancers said they initially supported the demands made by the Sex Work Autonomous Committee, but changed their minds, concerned about what employee status could mean for workers in the industry. That includes Coco.
6: We want change. It's just we're not sure this is exactly the change that we want.
5: Most dancers in Montreal currently work as independent contractors. That means they pay clubs a fee to work a shift, but they are able to keep control over their own schedules and clients. Adore Goldman is one of the strike organizers. She argued employee status would offer stronger labor protections and safer working conditions.
7: They always make us feel like we're replaceable. So if you ask for too much, you will get kicked out or they will just not book you.
5: But some dancers who oppose this strike say formal employee status could give clubs more control over workers, their hours and salaries. Despite the divide, dancers on both sides say they support the decriminalizing of sex work in Canada. Selling sexual services is legal in Canada, but purchasing them remain criminalized under federal law. Atsefe Pedidor, CBC News, Montreal.
4: Shifting gears, police in the Outaouais say a cyclist is dead after a collision with a school bus in Chelsea. Police say they received a call after the bus hit the cyclist around 3:30 yesterday at the intersection of Route 105 and Chemin's Pont Alonso. Police say the deceased is a 36-year-old man from Ottawa. The bus was carrying several children at the time, but none were injured in the collision. The Transportation Safety Board of Canada is recommending better training for pleasure craft operators. Comes after a crash on the St. Lawrence River just south of Montreal in 2024, and the board has now released its report looking into the incident. Gabriel Gindy has the details.
8: The collision happened on June 27, 2024, between a river shuttle operating between Montreal and the South Shore and a recreational boat. Both the shuttle carrying 38 passengers and the pleasure craft with six aboard were traveling at high speeds. The vessels crashed at a combined speed of almost 100 kilometers an hour. Transportation Safety Board Chair Joanne Marier says the pleasure craft veered a few degrees to the left at the last second. He says the phenomenon it encountered is called dynamic instability.
9: When a vessel is traveling at high speed, it is a lot more susceptible to being affected by small disturbances like waves, winds, and the impact of other vessels around it.
8: Marier says the investigation's key takeaways revolve around improving training. The shuttle had one crew member to tend to the nine injured. Marier says drills to prepare crew for this type of emergency weren't adequate. The board also calls for improved training for pleasure craft operators and that the competency program be modified.
9: It doesn't provide the skills and the knowledge needed to operate in complex environments, and the Port of Montreal is a good example of a complex environment.
8: Marier says ways to improve those skills would be to offer training annually or biannually on how to navigate different types of waters. Gabriel Gindy, CBC News, Montreal.
4: Montreal Public Health is warning of an uptick in Lyme disease in the city. Health officials say people who enjoy outdoor activities should be careful in endemic areas like Montreal. Last year, the city recorded a record number of cases, 161. Nearly 40% of those cases were contracted on the island. Early symptoms of Lyme disease include a circular rash around the bite mark, although symptoms can appear between 3 and 30 days after exposure. As drought is settling in and fire danger increases in Quebec, the province's forest fire prevention agency is warning residents across the province to be cautious over the weekend. All the way from the Outaouais region to the Gaspé Peninsula and North Shore, SUPFRA's Philippe Bergeron says they're monitoring the situation, but insists they've reached their recruitment goals set 2 years ago, and they're confident they have the resources needed.
10: We did hire more firefighters, more people, and more equipment to be more resilient. So we did that within 2 years.
4: Bergeron says if needed, they can also count on the other provinces to step in. And finally, the Mi'kmaq community of Listigouche is trying to tackle food security issues. They're ramping up efforts to grow their own produce in the community. Two new greenhouses will be used to grow food this summer. Organizers distribute free food baskets and plan to sell some of the produce as well. Garden coordinator Suan Clément says so far the programs have been a success.
11: A lot of people show up. A lot of people are excited. I have some that come back and say, since you started this, I've been looking up new recipes. I try a new vegetable every time you come. And it's exciting to see that they want to make a big change and they're doing that themselves too.
4: And plans are also in the works for the construction of a new hydroponic farm in the community soon. And that was your CBC News.
1: 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I'm your guest host, Douglas Gelovin. Coming up on this half hour of the show, sometimes for a show of a lifetime, like let's say the Grand Prix, Oceaga, Comic-Con, or even the Stanley Cup playoffs, you're ready to shell out some big bucks for tickets. But beware, because there are several new ticket scams going around. We're going to chat with the Competition Bureau to learn about the ways that you can protect yourself from the fraudsters. And Ainsley McClellan dropping by with a look at the latest edition of This Is Montreal. This week's episode is about how some exotic dancers are walking off the job in a stripper strike over F1 weekend. And we're going to head out to Raleigh, Carolina, North Carolina, to check in with our very own Jay Turnbull, who is traveling with the Habs as they take on the Hurricanes in the NHL's Eastern Conference Final. What a game it was last night. Can't wait to hear from him. But before we do that, let's jump out to the roads and Lita Poulsen, who's watching them for us.
3: And a couple of busy spots, including on the 440 up in the Laval area along the westbound 440, just at Papineau, where we have a big accident. Another big accident is on the 20 westbound. It's affecting a light flow, but very busy from Angrignon over to First. At First is where the accident is, left-hand lane. And now there are many emergency vehicles also slowing the flow in that area.
1: Thanks very much. A beautiful day on the way in the Montreal area. 9 degrees outside of our studios in downtown Montreal right now. Going to warm up to a high of 20 degrees with mostly sunny skies. And then looking ahead to the weekend, 22 degrees and mostly cloudy on Saturday. Sunday, it cools off down to 14 degrees as a high. And there are some showers expected throughout the day. Well, festival season is underway. The city also hosting several sporting events like the NHL playoffs and the Grand Prix. And as Montrealers try to secure seats, there's lots of possible ways that they can get scammed. That's why the Competition Bureau is asking people to stay vigilant when buying tickets. Josephine Palumbo is the deputy commissioner of the Deceptive Marketing Practices Branch. Welcome to Daybreak.
12: Thank you for having me, and thank you for including this in your segment this morning.
1: Well, what's happening out there with tickets right now? Why has this become such an issue?
12: So as summer arrives in Canada and brings a season packed with concerts, festivals, and sport events like the FIFA World Cup, many consumers are eager, of course, to secure tickets for these popular happenings. But that excitement, Douglas, also creates opportunities for dishonest practices in the ticketing industry. So not just fraud, but a range of misleading tactics consumers need to watch out for.
1: Well, let's break down some of those tactics. What is considered ticket fraud, in your opinion?
12: So, for example, what we want people to do is to be vigilant. So be aware that scammers might mimic official websites and use ads or logos that look almost identical to the legitimate sources. Prices that consumers cannot actually obtain because mandatory fixed fees are actually excluded from the advertised prices are also a red flag. Consumers should also be wary of high pressure tactics like countdown timers or claims that only a few tickets remain, which can be exaggerated or misleading. And also finally, resale platforms, tickets that can't be verified, sellers who are pushing for unusual payment methods or listings with incomplete event details.
1: What kind of platforms does this usually happen on? You mentioned resale sellers there. Is that the biggest problem?
12: No, there's a variety of different platforms. There's not just one. What we encourage consumers to do in this context is to buy from trusted sources. So purchase tickets directly from event organizers, venues, or reputable ticketing platforms. We also say be cautious on the secondary markets. Only purchase tickets from secondary market platforms that offer protection for buyers. So, for example, if you choose to buy from a reseller, avoid those sellers who insist on unusual and non-traceable payment methods. Another thing we say is watch out for unusual pricing and pressure tactics. As I said, be cautious about unusually low prices, unexpected mandatory fees. Another thing, again, that can be very helpful is confirm the event details. If buying from a reseller, we say verify the event dates, the venue, the seating directly. And we also say use protected payment methods, right? Pay by credit card. This can offer you additional protection if something goes wrong. And very important is to keep records. So save confirmation emails or receipts, screenshots. And if you think you've been a victim of a fraudulent ticket scam, we say, you know, contact the Competition Bureau, file an online complaint, or contact the Canadian Anti-Fraud Center. This is all important.
1: How often are you hearing about people having tickets that just don't work at the door? I mean, how often is this happening?
12: Well, you know, deceptive ticketing practices are a persistent issue in Canada. They tend to spike around major events when demands are high. It's difficult to measure the full scale of the problem, especially because I have to say many incidents go unreported. That's why I think it's really important that consumers report regularly, complaints about fake sellers or misleading pricing and pressure tactics. So, you know, my directorate in the branch, you know, we receive within the year more than 6,000 complaints per year. And among those, 4,500 complaints relate to misleading commercial practices. This is not all related to ticket sales. Let's be clear about that. Mm-hmm. But 4,500 complaints relate to misleading commercial platforms and practices, I should say. So the growth of the online marketplace, we know, has opened the door to an increase in misleading commercial practices of all kinds. Consumers need to be vigilant. That's the bottom line, and that's the message we want to convey with this alert that we're issuing today.
1: Well, I want to play you a clip from Sarah Yves Levac. She is a lawyer and analyst at Option Consumateur. Here's what she had to say about the situation.
13: Buying tickets can be an emotional purchase. Sometimes we really want to go to see an event, a game, a concert, for example. So consumers can be more careful when they go to buy something on a website. Usually, if you search for a concert, the first result you'll get is the one that is sponsored, and that can be a resale site instead of the official ticket office. So the consumers can be mindful of that. And if the prices look too good to be true, it could be a sign that the person is trying to get you to deposit to purchase the ticket when they don't have one.
1: And I want to just pull out that particular point that she made about the emotional component and how it kind of plays all into this. What's your take on how much people care for a particular show or sport that makes them more or less susceptible to buying fraudulent tickets?
12: Well, again, I think when you're looking at misleading advertising, there's always an emotional component to that. And that's why, in fact, when we talk about reporting to law enforcement, we know that only 5% of frauds are reported to law enforcers because many people feel embarrassed. Many people don't think that the loss is big enough to report to law enforcement. And this creates the challenge because if we don't have the information we need, we really cannot undertake enforcement action. That being said, the Competition Bureau has taken significant enforcement action in the ticketing industry over the years, particularly with respect to drip pricing. So on mandatory online fees that are unattainable. So for example, the Bureau secured $4.5 million settlement against Ticketmaster after an investigation had found that it advertised prices that did not reflect the true cost to consumers due to these mandatory fees that were added on later on in the purchasing process. We also took action against Ticket Network and there too for similar conduct, and they paid $825,000 penalty after our investigation. So these cases, along with earlier actions involving major ticket sellers, have resulted in more than $6 million in penalties and reflect the Bureau's ongoing commitment, Douglas, to addressing deceptive marketing practices in the ticketing sector. Of course, more can be done, and that's why we need consumers to come forward and report to law enforcement, Competition Bureau, or the Canadian Anti-Fraud Center.
1: Well, Josephine, thank you so much for coming on Daybreak this morning to talk to us about this.
12: Thank you for the time and for your listeners. And be vigilant. Enjoy the season, but be careful.
1: Josephine Palumbo is the Deputy Commissioner of the Deceptive Marketing Practices Branch at the Competition Bureau of Canada. And Lita Paulson is our traffic reporter, and she's watching the morning commute for us.
3: And it's actually a little bit better now on the 20 westbound, although still working on an accident around First Avenue. Affected the 20 east, curiosity factor. And Doug, the EXO Group just got back to me on the Mont-Saint-Hilaire trains. They're all back to normal. heading to Gare Centrale.
1: Thanks very much, Lita. F1 weekend, of course, a very busy time in Montreal. And while many fans focus solely on what's happening on the track, it also tends to be a busy time for Montreal's strip clubs. But this year, some dancers are boycotting work to protest their working conditions. This is Montreal host Ainsley McClellan is now joining us for more. So Ainsley, tell us a little bit about this protest.
14: So it's organized by a group called the Sex Work Autonomous Committee. Some massage parlor workers and dancers will be marking themselves unavailable this weekend in order to participate. And the idea behind doing it during F1 weekend is that, yes, it's a time when their employers usually make a lot of money, but it's also a time when there is heightened police surveillance, media articles around surrounding sex work. So the strikers thought this was a good moment to sort of draw people's attention to the labor conditions that they're facing.
1: What did you learn about the actual labor conditions that they're facing?
14: So Cassandra Yanez-Layton, our colleague, our CBC reporter colleague, spoke with two dancers whom we hear from in this podcast who are behind the strike or who are supporting the strike. And they talked about all sorts of things, things like arbitrary firings, you know, fees that they're charged in order to work, even most seriously, assault in the workplace. We don't use either of their legal names because of concerns they've raised about their physical safety and job security. But one dancer whom you heard in the newscast this morning uses the pen name Adore Goldman. And a big issue that she highlighted is this lack of policies in place to prevent workplace violence. And she said dancers are often left to their own devices when dealing with clients who are violating boundaries or even the law.
7: Also, always expects more. So you always have to remind them the rules. And the employer is very strict about the rules, but will not help you enforcing them. So when the clients come in, they don't explain them what they can and can't do. It's entirely your responsibility. I'd say every shift, there's something that happens that I don't consent to.
14: And the other dancer whom Cassandra spoke to said that it actually was the sexual assault of one of her peers that really motivated her to get involved in this movement.
1: Wow. So what are they actually hoping to change with this particular protest?
14: They're calling for things like greater protections against violence. So, for example, panic buttons in, you know, the private rooms where they do private dances. They want to end bar fees. These are fees that they have to pay to clubs to work. They say that these fees can sometimes be raised arbitrarily without notice. They also want to be recognized as employees rather than independent contractors. Not everyone is on board with this part, though. As we heard in the news this morning, a reporter Atife Paridar spoke with some dancers who were concerned that employers would end up taking a bigger cut of their earnings, that they would lose the flexibility, the autonomy that they have if they were employees. Adora Goldman, though, argues that essentially, you know, strippers are already facing the constraints of being an employee without the protections that should be afforded to them with that. And she thinks that it would allow them to speak out more about their labor conditions if they were employees and even to form a union. And there actually is some precedent for this type of labor action. Cassandra talks about a news article from 1967 about dancers in Vancouver who were picketing their club. Some strippers in two U.S. cities have also unionized in the past. And another dancer, you know, told Cassandra that she thinks that withdrawing their labor could actually have an impact.
15: What I think is so fascinating a lot about sex workers is that we have a very interesting relationship to capital. If coffee shop workers strike, there is still coffee beans, right? But if strippers and sex workers strike, there is no product for these employees and these workplaces to sell. We are the product and we gain money from it, but we are the product that they are selling. So if we strike, that's so powerful.
14: So you can hear more about this movement on this week's episode of This Is Montreal. It's out wherever you get your podcasts.
1: Thanks very much, Ainsley. Blake is on his way back into studio right now because it's time to turn to sports and the Montreal Canadiens in action last night in game one of their series against the Carolina Hurricanes. And Blake, boy, what a game this one was. The Montreal Canadiens came out flying.
0: Yeah, they did. And we actually have Jay Turnbull joining us now for this segment. This game was everything Habs fans could hope for after a 7-game battle with Buffalo. Carolina scored 30 seconds into the game, but as we've learned, you can't count out the Habs.
16: It's Suzuki on that left flank for Caulfield, along with Slavkovsky in front. Here's Caulfield, scores! There's the answer, a minute in, and return fire from Montreal.
0: And Jay Turnbull was at the game last night and joins us live from North Carolina. Jay, Carolina hasn't played since May 9th, and it really showed last night.
17: Yeah, good morning, Blake. Good morning, Doug. Pardon me.
1: Morning, Jay.
17: Yeah, I mean, it was a wild one at the start. I mean, you get that goal from Seth Jarvis 33 seconds in. The crowd's going nuts. Great crowd here. Very, very loud. And then you're thinking, okay, well, we've sort of seen this before. Before you can even think, I mean, before the announcers really starting even to announce Jarvis's goal, oh, look, it's in the net. Cole Caulfield has scored. It scored. It's 1-1. And just sort of continued from there. I mean, you know, didn't play since May 9th. And that's a big question. Is it rust or rest? What's better? The big question coming in was would Carolina be well-rested, ready to go, or would they look discombobulated? It was the second option. They really looked out of sorts. Didn't look like a team that finished second in the NHL this regular season. I mean, just coughing up great opportunity after great opportunity. I mean, then, you know, after the Caulfield goal, well, Philip Deno scored on a breakaway. Then you had Ivan Demidov scoring at a breakaway near the end of the period. Alex Texier scored from a shot in the slot. I mean, after the first period, 4-1, and you're thinking, Carolina's lucky it's only 4-1. They gave a lot of really grade A chances. It could have been a lot worse than that. So, guys, then things turned a little bit, right? Watch that second period, and Montreal was caved in pretty much the entire period. Look, they had four goals in period number one. They had three shots in period number two. It was a bit of a beating.
1: Yeah, but Jay, we've learned that the Montreal Canadiens can get, what, nine shots and still win a game, though, right?
17: I've heard of that happening, yeah. You know, after game seven in Buffalo, Doug, where they were, you'd have to say, outplayed in that one as well, I asked Mike Matheson, is this rope-a-dope style, is it something you guys try to do? You kind of hang back and just hope for the best sort of thing? He said, no, that's what we're doing, but it's really not our plan. And again, in the second period, that was exactly what was happening.
1: Well, I don't know if you got an opportunity to listen to Rod Brindamore's comments in between the first and second period. He was on the U.S. network, and he said that they were just completely not up to the pace with the Montreal Canadiens in that first period. What did you see on the ice, Jay?
17: Well, yeah, I mean, that was it. I mean, you watched a team that had only played a couple of days ago, and you're thinking, okay, that emotional game seven overtime win and another emotional series, would they be tired? Would they, you know, how do you put that behind you? Like, get over that series. It's done now. Let's focus on the next one against a team that is fresh and they're hoping ready to go, but you can practice all you want, Doug, and if you're not playing the games, it's not the same pace. Mm-hmm. And these are two teams that haven't met in the playoffs, obviously, this year. They played four times all season long. Every matchup is different, and just you get those the mishmash of the contrast of a team that's in full gear, right? The Montreal Canadiens are in full gear. They're playing nonstop, it seems like, against a team that hadn't played in a long time, and you get what you get. You get a 4-1 lead. The Montreal Canadiens after the first
1: period. You at all surprised that they kept Frederik Andersen in the game? Because he looked like he was giving up some softies there. He reminded me of maybe Maple Leafs Frederik Andersen as opposed to Carolina Hurricanes.
17: Doug, you went there. Oh my goodness, yes. I don't know. I mean, look what happened with Jakub Dobesh with game five, was it, when he gave up, you know, three goals on four shots, and you're thinking, okay, are they going to pull him? They didn't. They stuck with him. Mm-hmm. There's a breakaway to Philip Deneau. I wouldn't say it had much of a chance on Caulfield's goal, a bit of a mess up by the defenders there. Demidov scores on a power play, a breakaway rather. And then you get the Texier shot, perhaps he didn't look great on that one. I don't think you can pin this on Freddie Andersen. Mm-hmm. I think you can pin it on just a team that just did not look ready. Mm-hmm.
0: And Jay, what did you notice about the Habs play that was different versus how they played against Buffalo? Because it seems like they had so much more space to work with, especially on offense, that led to those four goals.
17: Well, the bigger contrast for me was the Tampa Bay series versus Buffalo. I mean, the Tampa Bay was so tight. There was no space over there at all. And then you watch Buffalo, and it was a lot more space to move, especially for that first line. Last night, a little bit more of the same as we saw the Buffalo series, I think. It was just, you know, a lot of loose hockey, which I was not expecting to see from Carolina, to tell you the truth. I thought they'd be a lot better defensively. They have some great defenders in that team. Jacob Slavin is a member of Team USA, a fantastic defender. I think, if I'm not mistaken, he was -3 last night.
1: Wow.
17: You know, something you don't see very often. So, yeah, just across the board, they didn't get much going. Second period is another story. The second period, as I mentioned, they were dominating, only got the one goal, and credit to, I guess credit to Montreal for hanging on. And then third period was a bit of a soft, as if you're going about to talk about the run of play. But Slavkovsky scored a big 5-2 goal and then added an empty netter for a big 6-2 win. I guess we should maybe mention the score, you guys.
1: Yeah, 6-2.
17: 6-2. So there you go. So I don't know what to expect.
1: What about the crowd, though, Jay? Because when the Habs went up 4-1, did they take the crowd out of the game? And do you think that made a difference?
17: I mean, I don't know. This whole thing with the crowd, I'm not sure how I feel about it anymore after seeing the road records and the home records of these teams, especially the Buffalo series. The crowd, they were pretty loud throughout. I give them credit. They didn't really quiet down much. There's a lot of complaining. I don't know if you ever heard this cheer, "Ref, you suck." I heard that a few times last night.
0: I saw it too. I saw them mouthing it. Lots of fans in Carolina didn't look too happy there.
17: There were other words mouthed as well that I can't repeat on the radio, but they were, I give them credit. I mean, this crowd, I find, is very, very loud. A knowledgeable hockey crowd too. Any crowd, though, you're going to find is the ref is always bad, right? The ref is always against the home team, poor people. I think they hung in there most of the game. Every single arena, too, when your team is losing by a lot, they fled for the exits in the third period. And that did happen, but not as many as I saw in Buffalo after in that game 5 loss. So,
1: what about the Habs fans that traveled? How did they travel?
17: Way fewer. You can't really drive to North Carolina. It's just too far. My plane was full of Habs fans when I flew down. And you heard it, the odd ole, ole, ole, but they were sort of few and far between because there are so few of them. But there was a guy with a Beliveau shirt right in front of the press area where I was sitting. He wasn't afraid to whoop it up a bit. So it was good. I met quite a few Quebecers who actually live down here now. Met some people from Newfoundland and Labrador. Some big Alex Newhook fans, and they're just elated to have their sort of home team playing here in Carolina.
1: And just very quickly, Jay, what should we expect for game two then?
17: Oh boy, I don't think you're going to see Carolina play like that. I mean, they're a very good team. As I mentioned, second best team in the league this year as far as points goes. You had Rod Brindamore as their coach, fantastic coach. This is a team that's trying to get over the hump, right? They've last five playoffs, three of them, the one in the second round, they're just trying to get over that big hump, get back to the Stanley Cup final. Remember, this team won in 2006. So I don't think we're going to see them play nearly as loosely as they did last night. It's going to be another good game. This could be a great series. But look, Montreal's already sort of their job mission accomplished in the sense they'll get at least a split in North Carolina. So they'll go home with at least one win. That's good news for them. But if they keep on playing like they did last night, it could be a quick series too. Who knows? I'm terrible at predicting games.
1: Jay, thank you so much. We'll be looking forward to your coverage as the series evolves. Blake, also, thank you very much. Yeah,
0: thanks for joining us, Jay.
1: Rowan Kennedy is here with a look at your local news headlines.
4: Good morning. At this hour, the doors to the Gilles Villeneuve racetrack on Jean Drapeau Island, Jean Drapeau Park, I should say, are opening up for the practice rounds. They start at 9 a.m. The racers officially, the big race is on Sunday. And we've got another story to share. Game 2 of the Habs series against Carolina. Well, a showing in Gatineau of that game has been canceled after the NHL stepped in. We'll have more on that at 8:30.
3: We have another accident to report on. Unfortunately, at the 640-15 interchange or 640 Laurentian interchange up in the Boisbriand area, take it easy on the roads. It's actually pretty busy.
18: This is World Report. Good morning. I'm Mark Carcasol. Alberta Premier Danielle Smith says a question about separation will be added to October's referendum ballot in the province, but it's not a straight independence vote. Instead, Albertans will be asked to choose between staying in Canada or directing the province to start the legal process for a future binding separation vote. Janice McGregor is in our parliamentary bureau. Janice, a lot of people looking at this question, trying to figure out what Smith's angle is here. Unpack that for us.
19: Yeah, in the wake of mounting threats to both her leadership and potentially national unity, The premier last night seemed to be trying to call the question without actually calling the question. She said recent court decisions finding inadequate consent from First Nations, it makes it impossible to hold a binding referendum on Alberta independence right now. So instead, we have this more consultative question, but perhaps an effort to appeal to or appease the independence camp. Danielle Smith also said she'll oppose what the separatists ultimately want.
20: I support Alberta remaining in Canada. That is how I would vote on separation in a provincial referendum. It is also the position of my government and my caucus.
19: In the wake of that statement that her caucus is going to campaign to stay in Canada, separatist leaders last night called for their supporters to start organizing against Smith at the riding level. The wording of this double-barreled question is risky because it opens the door to voters thinking they can vote safely for independence as a protest vote because it's not binding. The only way to really put this to rest is going to be an overwhelming mandate to remain. So we'll see what mobilizes now on that side.
18: Now, currently, public opinion polls are suggesting the majority of Albertans want to stay in Canada. Nevertheless, how disruptive could a referendum campaign be here?
19: Well, I took note of the rather muted response last night from Intergovernmental Affairs Minister Dominic LeBlanc, saying federal Liberals take note of the Premier's address, but continue to work for a stronger Canada in partnership with Alberta. It suggests they realize that giving separatists a target in Ottawa to shoot at right now could be an entirely unproductive situation. Pierre Poilievre has said he and federal conservatives will fight on the Remain side in this referendum campaign. That could be divisive among the base of his party because it has deep roots springing from exactly the same feelings of Western alienation that brought us to this vote.
18: Janice McGregor in our Parliamentary Bureau. Thanks, Janice.
19: You're welcome.
18: Some sharp criticism being directed at the Nova Scotia RCMP for its handling of a sexual assault case involving a woman who was later murdered. Susie Butlin was killed by her neighbor in 2017. It's just weeks after her allegations of harassment and assault against him were dismissed by police. After examining the investigation, a federal watchdog agency concludes it was seriously mishandled. CBC's Haley Ryan has that story.
21: Someone had to fight for her.
22: For nearly a decade, Suzanne Davis has been pushing for justice for her best friend, Susie Butlin. The 58-year-old woman was at her home on Nova Scotia's North Shore, near Tatamagush, when her neighbor, Ernie Jr. Duggan, shot and killed her. The same man, she told the RCMP, had sexually assaulted her and been harassing her for weeks.
21: She was literally stalked and, you know, just not believed.
22: Police concluded there wasn't enough evidence. On Thursday, the CRCC released a scathing report that found serious issues with how police handled every aspect of Butlin's case. Its 72 findings say there were grounds to lay sex assault charges against Duggan.
23: Like, why does this keep happening?
22: Retired RCMP member Kathy Mansley was the one who filed a complaint to the CRCC in the fall of 2021. She came forward after Davis spoke out about Butlin's case in the aftermath of Nova Scotia's mass shooting in April 2020. Some of the RCMP officers who were involved in the Portapique tragedy were the same officers who ignored Butlin.
23: I couldn't sleep at night knowing that, you know, this lady should still be alive and with her family and her friends.
22: The report makes 79 recommendations, including creating specialized units to monitor all sexual assault cases.
23: This means that Susan Butlin did not die in vain. That is a big one.
22: RCMP Commissioner Mike Duhaime says he accepts nearly all of the report's recommendations and says the force has started taking steps to address them. Haley Ryan, CBC News, Halifax.
18: Uganda is suspending travel to and from the neighboring Democratic Republic of Congo due to fears of an escalating Ebola outbreak. The epicenter of the virus in eastern DRC sits right along the border. The restrictions come as the disease continues its rapid spread. Health officials have already tracked more than 750 suspected cases and 177 suspected deaths. Anna Cunningham with more.
24: Panic at an Ebola treatment center, filmed by a health worker in the northeastern Congolese town of Rampara. Protesters seen setting fire to tents where Ebola patients were in isolation. It's believed their anger was sparked when hospital staff refused to release the body of a popular soccer player for burial. Even after death, Ebola patients remain infectious. Dr. Abdou Sebouchiche, a senior health advisor at International Medical Corps, says they are fighting misinformation as well as the deadly virus. Dr. Sebouchiche says some locals say it's magic killing people. Others don't believe Ebola exists. The echoes of grief resound in the city of Bunia in Ituri province as the body of one Ebola victim is carried away by health workers in protective suits. The M23 rebel group that controls part of the east has now confirmed the first case of Ebola in South Kivu province, far from the epicenter in Ituri. Concerns about just how widespread this virus now is has hit training for the DRC's World Cup team. Its soccer camp in the capital, Kinshasa, now cancelled. Dr. Oliver Johnson from King's College London says this outbreak raises problems since the US pulled out of the World Health Organization under President Donald Trump.
2: A World Cup in the US is exactly the kind of time the US and the WHO would be joining up, but they're barely on speaking terms anymore.
24: The WHO is expected to give an update on the scale of this outbreak later today. Anna Cunningham, CBC News, London.
18: The United Nations Refugee Agency says a Russian missile attack in eastern Ukraine has destroyed $1 million worth of critical aid. The strike hit a warehouse in Dnipro on Wednesday, killing two people, wiping out emergency shelters and hygiene kits. Officials say this is the first time a UN facility has been directly hit, and they're warning it's part of a dangerous, growing trend of targeted attacks on humanitarian workers. To Nepal now. That's the hero's welcome given in Kathmandu today for the man they call the Everest Man. 56-year-old veteran guide Kami Rida Sherpa received a rousing reception after scaling the world's tallest peak for a record-breaking 32nd time. Now, despite his historic feat, he is worried. The climber warns the mountain is getting dangerously overcrowded, and he's urging the Nepalese government to step in and tighten up regulations. And finally, after 11 years at the host's desk, Stephen Colbert has said goodbye to his audience. The final episode of The Late Show aired last night, packed with stars and surprise appearances from fellow late-night hosts. The finale marks the end of an era for both Colbert himself and late-night TV. Chris Reyes with more from New York.
5: Have a good show. Thanks for being here. And let's do it, y'all.
6: Stephen Colbert opened his final show with the same line he's used for 11 years.
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8: Hey, Steve, what about me?
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9: Ouchie.
6: The show had all the touches of a regular episode, an interview, skits, and his famous monologue.
5: We better get off the air quick before a giant stinkhole swallows the Ed Sullivan.
6: But glaringly absent, any mention of the president and the rampant speculation that Colbert's cancellation was the result of his clashes with Donald Trump. There were many subtle jabs, including a joke about CBS's official line that Colbert was canceled simply because it was too expensive. And then a sketch with physicist Neil deGrasse Tyson about how that decision may have created an all-consuming wormhole.
25: Two contradictory realities cannot coexist without rupturing the space-time continuum. For instance, if a show is number one on late night, and it also gets canceled.
6: But just as the show drifted into deeper questions about free speech, democracy, and threats against other late-night hosts, Colbert ended with a simple sign-off.
5: Good night.
6: And a gleeful sing-along.
26: You say goodbye, but I say hello.
6: Chris Reyes, CBC News, New York.
18: And that is the latest national and international news from World Report. 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I'm Mark Carcasol. This is CBC News.
27: Hi, my name is JL. I'm here at the gas station and pumping my car tires. And you're here listening to Daybreak.
1: And good morning. I'm your guest host, Douglas Gallivan. In addition to Radio 1, you can also hear Daybreak on the CBC News app and on CBC Listen. Coming up on this half hour of the show, we're here to tell you about Team Christina, a group of family and friends who are taking part in an event in Laval this weekend to raise money and awareness to fight MS. And it's F1 weekend in Montreal, and we have an exclusive interview with George Russell of Mercedes to get you all set for the Grand Prix. But before we do that, let's jump out to the non-racetrack roads.
7: Yes.
1: And Lita Paulson, who's watching the morning commute for us.
7: Yeah, and you have to watch your speed, actually, because some roads are free and clear. So, you know, it's tempting, but keep your speed under control. Other roads, gridlock traffic, like around Boisbriand, the 640-15 interchange, because of an earlier accident. They removed it, still hasn't. They have one tow truck left. I think that's what's causing that problem in that area. The 20 West, also still gridlock traffic as you approach First Avenue, removing an accident there.
1: Thanks very much, Lita. Rowan Kennedy is here with a look at your local news headlines.
4: Good morning, Doug. Well, hundreds of people are already at Parc Jean-Drapeau. There are practice sessions that start at 9 a.m. for the big race on Sunday. We're talking about Grand Prix, of course. Thousands of tourists descending on the city. A very busy weekend for us in Montreal and for businesses and hotels and restaurants and everything. And tick season is upon us in Montreal. Public Health warning people of Lyme disease. It's seeing a heightened number of cases. Last year, the city recorded a record number of cases, and they're hoping to avoid that this year, telling people to be careful. We'll have more on that 8:30.
1: Thanks very much, Rowan. Looking at the weather outside of our studios in downtown Montreal right now, 11 degrees. Has been warming up steadily throughout the morning, and it's going to continue to warm up throughout the day. Got a beautiful day on hand for us here in the Montreal area with sunny skies and a high of 20. Looking ahead to the weekend, 22 and mostly cloudy skies on Saturday and then Sunday for the Grand Prix. Rain showers are in the forecast and a high of 14 degrees. Well, Laval resident first started to feel strange sensations of numbness in her right foot, and then that led to a life-altering diagnosis. 10 years ago, Christina Cumavarello found out that she had multiple sclerosis. Now she's taking action to help others living with MS. Christina is getting ready to lace up for MS Canada's fundraising walk in her community in the West Island this weekend. She's now joining us in studio. Good morning and welcome to Daybreak.
9: Good morning. Thank you for having me.
1: So let's start at the beginning when you first got this diagnosis. What was that like?
9: It's very difficult. So when I was first diagnosed, I was quite young. My life full of ahead of me. I was 26 years old. Being told that you have a condition of multiple sclerosis was really hard for me to accept. For the first year, I can say I was significantly depressed. Mm. I didn't leave my house. I lost about 10 pounds. I was kind of shutting out the world. Didn't feel I had anything else to go for. But here I am. I was that girl just trying to figure out life. And here I am. I stand tall as a woman, a mom of two. And I fight for this cause to so that we will be okay as a community together. And the walk, that is why the walk is super important to me.
1: What helped you make that switch and start to advocate for yourself and for more awareness and research into MS?
9: I really wanted to help others. At the time that I was diagnosed, I really leaned on my mentor, and she was in Toronto, and she kind of had a similar path that I did, where she wanted kids too, and we were kind of in that same age category. I didn't have anybody from my community. I'm from the Sri Lankan Tamil community, and we didn't have a lot of us out there with this kind of illness, but we're also raised in a setting where we don't speak about illnesses. Mm-hmm. We don't speak about personal things like that, where we should always keep that hush hush. And I realized that's not the way to be. So with therapy, with support from my family, like I had mentioned, my husband, my sister, my family, my friends, I was able to stand tall and say, this isn't what it is. I want to make a difference and I will do this. And I enrolled myself into therapy. I had a great therapist and she helped me, directed me, and I was able to get into the MS Society. I reached out to the MS Society in the West Island. I met these lovely women who were super supportive, Lisa Witt and Lisa Gal. And I've been part of the MS walk ever since. It took me a while to get into it though. It took me about 8 years. I registered every year. The funny thing is I registered every year for the walk, but I only had the courage after 8 years to do it.
1: I also understand that you had some challenges with the healthcare network when you were first diagnosed, or at least earlier in your diagnosis, and you actually had to switch neurologists at one point. Tell us a little bit about that experience and how it was so challenging.
9: So I'll kind of go back to when I was even just trying to get a diagnosis. I was fortunate enough because I work with doctors. I'm a disability case manager. So I knew something was not right. I went to a clinic nearby me and they prescribed me antibiotics for a bug bite and told me it'd be fine. And then I took my trip to New York, but it wasn't fine because now my other foot went numb. And New York is a lot of walking. So I came back. I went to the hospital immediately after I came back and they returned me back home telling me to take Tylenol. The doctors that I work with, they said, absolutely not. Returned me back to the hospital with a bunch of tests to be done. 4 days in and out, I finally got my diagnosis. It didn't come easy. I had to fight for it. And I had the support to do it. Not everybody does. And the initial neurologist that I had, he's great, very knowledgeable. It was just not a connect with me. I needed somebody who was more charismatic towards my life goals and more supportive for me. And I got a great doctor. She's like a friend to me. She tells me, if you cry, I'll cry with you. And I think that's what I needed. She was really stuck by me to help me accomplish my life goals, which was having my kids. So if you're listening to this, Dr. Kovitz, you're amazing.
1: As you mentioned, it took you a couple of years before you, I guess, built up the courage to actually take part in the walk. What did it feel like when you were actually doing that for the first time?
9: When I went there the first time, I was very nervous. I was quite anxious. I kind of held on to my husband because I was so scared. I didn't know who to speak to, what to do. But then when I saw the community, it was just, my heart was so warm. I saw all my friends and my family come out for me. I saw all the people there supporting people with MS and just supporting the cause. And I'm like, this is amazing. It made me feel so warm. And I told myself, I want to do more. This is just not it. I want to do more. And that's why I'm part of the MS Walk, the A&W campaign, Burgers to Beat MS. I want to make a difference. And that, just that first time being there, it changed my perspective on a lot of things.
1: You've also used social media, and in particular your Instagram platform, to open up about your story. What kind of response have you received since opening up like that on social media?
9: I've actually gotten contacted by individuals in Toronto, in Europe, telling me that, you know, they have the same diagnosis as me and kind of encouraging me and supporting me, telling me that it was amazing to kind of go out with their story because they were also, like me, told, you know, keep this to yourself. You know, you shouldn't be telling anyone. They're all from my community. It's the Sri Lankan Tamil community. So it was so great that we kind of now have a little community of our own from the same race. And it was great that I was able to support them because I wish I had someone like me when I was diagnosed. So I'm glad to be able to support them and build that, our own little community of our own.
1: And if someone does want to get involved, help support, tell us about the event this weekend and how can they help?
9: So the MS Walk is on May 31st. It's at École des Sources. We kind of get together there at 10 a.m. The walk starts at 11 a.m. And if you want to be part of the walk, you can always register online at the MS Walk. And all the donations, all the proceedings that come, it's not only to find a cure. Because normally when people say, you know, can you donate to the MS Society, people think that it's only for a cure. But it really goes towards helping Canadians living with MS. Not everybody's fortunate enough to have jobs and funding. So this really goes towards helping us come together for a brighter future.
1: Well, it sounds like a wonderful initiative. And I'm so glad that you found a community that's been able to help you and hear your story and know that you're doing so much better than you were when you were diagnosed at 26 years old. Thank you so much for coming on Daybreak this morning.
9: Thank you for having me. It's a pleasure.
1: That was Christina Kumarevlo. She is a member of the MS Canada's West Island chapter. The group, of course, as she mentioned, is holding its annual MS Walk on Sunday. And for more details, you can go to the MS Walk website and look up Team Christina. Lita Poulsen is watching the roads for us.
10: And they're pretty good, with the exception of several gridlock problem spots that we have, like the Metropolitan westbound. As you approach, now we have a problem around the St. Croix area. You will start to really slow down all lanes, including the service road in that area. And if you're coming down from the North Shore, it's the 15. The trouble spot is around the 640 from an earlier accident.
1: Thanks very much, Lita. Well, as we've been mentioning, the Formula One cars will hit the track at the Circuit Gilles Gilles Villeneuve starting in only a few hours. This year, it's happening a touch earlier than in the past. Montreal's date on the F1 calendar has been moved to from the middle of June to the end of May. And there is a new version of F1 cars on the track this year, too. The sport has undergone an overhaul in its regulations, which are designed to deliver a more exciting race for the fans. The new rule should force the drivers into much more overtaking and passing on the track, but it's still kind of up in the air about how this is going to play out. So far this season, there's only been 4 races after all the dates in April that were in the Middle East were canceled due to the war in Iran. One team that seems to have the jump on the competition with the new cars is Mercedes. Their drivers Kimi Antonelli and George Russell have combined to win all 4 races to start the season, and on top of that, Montreal is a track that they tend to do very well on. Last year, George Russell and Mercedes were the champions there. Yesterday, I had a chance to chat with George Russell in an exclusive interview, and here's that conversation. Welcome back to Montreal.
0: Thank you.
1: How's it feel to be here as the reigning champion this time?
0: Yeah, well, I mean, obviously, we won here last year, but it's always great to come back to Montreal.

0: and with myself personally for the past 5 years. So it's such a valued partner, and it's a huge part of our job, because at the end of the day, we can't go racing without the fans, without the sponsors. And you know, we've got quite a few people outside waiting as well to sort of see a bit of the action.
1: Most athletes really want to just focus on the actual sport itself. But balancing all that kind of thing, is that something you have to get better at over the years, or
0: That
1: come naturally?
0: You definitely need to find that right balance. The big difference in Formula One comparing with football, as an example, is we aren't allowed to practice in Formula One cars away from the races. It's regulated that we're only allowed to do 3 days of practice outside of the season. So we had the race in Miami 2 weeks ago. We have not been allowed to drive the cars between until tomorrow, when we practice ahead of the Grand Prix. So that offers the time, which the teams like, for a lot of a sponsorship activity. I'd love to be driving, you know, 3, 4, 5 days a week. But that just isn't the case for all of the drivers in F1.
1: Well, that makes kind of your start to the Mercedes season all that more impressive, especially with the new regulations that you're able to kind of get such a jump start on the rest of the field. How did you accomplish that?
0: I mean, I'd love to take good credit, but it's definitely not. You know, Kimi and I and my teammate have had the pleasure of driving this incredible machine, and we have 2,500 people back at the factory who are incredibly talented, dedicated. We've come off the back of 4 tough years where we haven't won many races, and we've come out the blocks flying. And this 2026 season has been a big focus for the team for the last 3 or 4 seasons now, because it was such a big shift with the regulations. So really proud that we have started on the front foot. We're 4 races in, there's at least 18 to go, there may be even more. So we can't take it for granted.
1: The regulations, they were put in place, I guess, to make it a little bit more dynamic for the fans, a bit more passing. How do you think that's going to play out on Circuit Gilles Villeneuve?
0: I'm not exactly sure, to be honest. I think, you know, we've only had 4 races. Each race has had its own uniqueness with the battles between the drivers, sometimes overtaken and being repassed. I think we could see the same again here in Montreal. Historically, it hasn't been the easiest track to overtake because it is quite tight, it is quite narrow. But with these new cars, a lot can change, and there's a big chance of rain on Sunday, so that would throw it all into the mix.
1: One thing that a lot of people are grabbing onto this year was Max Verstappen's comment about it being a little bit like Mario Kart or something like that. What do you think about that?
0: I mean, naturally, you know, when you don't have the car beneath you and you're not fighting at the front, it is more frustrating. And the truth is, this new era, it is different to what we've experienced in the past. And even the previous era was different compared to what we experienced 20 years ago, when it was the V10 engines, super loud, really small, narrow cars, but there was no overtaking at all. So, you know, everyone is entitled to their own opinion, and he is obviously extremely you know, fantastic at racing and has a lot of experience. And I think we'd all, as drivers, love to have the fastest, the loudest race cars in the world. But the fans want to see great racing, and you can argue the racing this year has been better than ever.
1: And the racing and just even the competition within your team has been so strong this year. Kimi Antonelli coming out of the blocks, you know, so strong. And there's that interesting dynamic in F1 where you have, you know, he's your teammate, but he's also your greatest competitor.
0: Yeah.
1: How are you seeing this battle shaping up, and what do you think of what he's been able to do this year?
0: Yeah, I mean, he's done an amazing job. And of course, last few races he's been super strong. As I said before, it's a long season, and for me is to try and make sure I'm on top at the end of the season and, you know, try and bounce back after a tough weekend in Miami. But I know what I'm capable of doing. We won the first race of the season in Melbourne, and as I said, just looking forward to racing here in Montreal.
2: That was George Russell, the F1 driver for Mercedes and the defending Canadian Grand Prix champion. Friday is a chance for the practice runs before the competition begins in full on Saturday with the time trials, and then the green flag drops on the Canadian Grand Prix on Sunday.

0: talking here to Alessia Cara. She's singing her song Dead Man. And we were also just talking about the Grand Prix. She's going to be one of the artists performing at the Grand Prix on Sunday evening at Circuit Gilles Villeneuve. Blake Soraga is here with a look ahead to your weekend in sports.
1: You said it, Doug. Grand Prix in Montreal. It's going to be fun whether you're going to watch the race in person, watching it on TV, or just going downtown simply for the vibes. It's going to be fun. Enjoy.
0: Thanks very much, Blake.

0: our program and the end of another work week. So many people behind the scenes of Daybreak to make it possible. Our technician, Alejandro Magana Martinez, was on the board this week. Studio directors, Julie Chamberlain and Gabrielle Ellison Scowcroft. Our producer was Frederick Muckel. Researchers were Camilla Lewandowski and Gabrielle Ellison Scowcroft, doing double duty. Wafa El Reyes as well. Sean Lyons and Rowan Kennedy were on news. Jay Turnbull and Blake Saraga were on sports. And Lita Polson, of course, always on traffic. And thank you to you, all of our listeners, for tuning in. We've got another opportunity to come back on Monday and do it again for another week. I'll be here on Monday, Sean back on Tuesday. So have a great weekend ahead. Lita, take it away.
1: You know what? If you're heading to Circuit Gilles Villeneuve to check it out, you might want to take one of the river taxis. N4, N5, by the way, is the express. They'll take you to Paris Jean Drapeau. And metros, they're going to increase the frequency for you, so make it a lot easier. And just enjoy the light flow that we have around town now.

0: This is CBC News. Good morning, it's 8:30. I'm Rowan Kennedy with your CBC News from Montreal. And we begin with the gates of the Canadian Grand Prix opening at this hour. Hundreds of people are at Parc Jean-Drapeau to see practice runs. Cars will take to the Gilles Villeneuve racetrack as of 9 a.m. Here's what some of those F1 fans visiting Montreal had to say.
1: We're from Ottawa, and it's kind of hard to get out to a race, so we're just really excited. We're pretty new fans, so we're just excited to experience it all in person.
2: I'm kind of going into it, not really any expectations, just to have fun, just to experience it all.
3: We're from Michigan, the United States. We don't have a lot of F1 races around us. This is the closest one, and it's better than going to Miami and Vegas, in my opinion.
0: The big race is on Sunday, and organizers hope to break last year's attendance record of more than 350,000 people. Officials have been encouraging people to take public transportation to the event. The Transportation Safety Board of Canada is recommending better training for pleasure craft operators. Comes after a crash on the St. Lawrence River just south of Montreal in 2024. The board has released its investigation into the incident. Gabriel Gindy has more.
4: The collision happened on June 27, 2024, between a river shuttle operating between Montreal and the South Shore and a recreational boat. Both the shuttle carrying 38 passengers and the pleasure craft with six aboard were traveling at high speeds. The vessels crashed at a combined speed of almost 100 kilometers an hour. Transportation Safety Board Chair Joanne Marier says the pleasure craft veered a few degrees to the left at the last second. He says the phenomenon it encountered is called dynamic instability.
5: When a vessel is traveling at high speed, it is a lot more susceptible to being affected by small disturbances like waves, winds, and the impact of other vessels around it.
4: Marier says the investigation's key takeaways revolve around improving training. The shuttle had one crew member to tend to the nine injured. Marier says drills to prepare crew for this type of emergency weren't adequate. The board also calls for improved training for pleasure craft operators and that the competency program be modified.
5: It doesn't provide the skills and the knowledge needed to operate in complex environments, and the Port of Montreal is a good example of a complex environment.
4: Marier says ways to improve those skills would be to offer training annually or biannually on how to navigate different types of waters. Gabriel Gindy, CBC News, Montreal.
0: Police in Western Quebec say a cyclist is dead after a collision with a school bus in Chelsea yesterday. Police say they received a call around 3:30 in the afternoon to the intersection of Route 105 and Chemin's Pont Alonso. Cyclist had been attempted to cross the route when it was hit by the bus, which was traveling northbound. Police say the deceased is a 36-year-old man from Ottawa. The bus was carrying several children at the time, but none were injured in the collision. Montreal Public Health is warning of an uptick in Lyme disease in the city. Health officials say people who enjoy outdoor activities should be careful in endemic areas. Last year, the city recorded a record number of 161 cases. Nearly 40% of those cases were contracted on the island, it says. Ticks are found in tall grass, gardens, forests, and woodlands where they latch onto skin. Wearing long clothing and using insect repellent can help prevent those bites. Early symptoms of Lyme disease include a circular rash around the bite mark, although symptoms can appear between 3 and 30 days after exposure. And the Montreal Canadiens now lead the Eastern Conference Final 1-0. They defeated the Carolina Hurricanes 6-2 in an impressive Game 1 last night. Jay Turnbull was at the arena and files this report.
6: This barn was rocking early. Carolina's Seth Jarvis scored just 33 seconds into the game. But Montreal's Cole Caulfield answered back just 27 seconds later.
7: Here's Caulfield! Score!
6: The Hurricanes hadn't played since May 9th and showed signs of rust. Philippe Dano, Alex Texier, and Ivan Demidov all scored to make it 4-1 before intermission. Montreal missed on a few chances to make it even more. It was a completely different story in the second period. The Hurricanes dominated the Habs, but were only able to score once. Then, Juraj Slafkovský scored to make it 5-2 in the third period, and then added an empty netter. Here, Habs forwards Philippe Dano, followed by Alex Texier.
8: We knew the first couple shifts are going to be hard, and obviously the first shift they score, so it's part of the game here, and we know how it is.
9: Yeah, we were calm, patient, stay in our game plan, and work out tonight.
6: This is the Hurricanes' first loss of the playoffs. Meanwhile, Montreal has won all three series opening games. Game 2 is tomorrow night in Raleigh. Jay Turnbull, CBC News, Raleigh, North Carolina.
0: And that was your CBC News. Now taking another look at traffic, here's Lita Polson.
7: Thank you so much, Roan. And it's busy for a Friday. Not too bad, though, if you're traveling on the Metropolitan Westbound. It's improved a bit for us. It's just busy from Nacolder up to about the Pineuf area due to an ongoing stall in that area. In from the South Shore, the Victoria Bridge, very busy. There's only one lane available for you right now coming into the city. The Jacques-Cartier Bridge also pretty slow on the approach. And public transit, because of the Grand Prix this weekend, a good idea. And the Six River taxis launched in service, put in service this morning at 6 o'clock, will continue now for the next couple of months, including the two that head from the Old Port right through to Parc Jean Drapeau. And if you are currently heading out and onto the REM, everything is working very well for you. If you do need to use the Metro, also in good shape. They've increased service, especially on the Yellow Line as they head to Parc Jean Drapeau on that route. And just noticed another stalled vehicle too over the Illatorre Bridge off to the right-hand side, but volume in that area, very light, so not causing too much of a problem. This weekend, don't forget, work does continue, though, over on the West Island area of on Harwood Boulevard as you approach Cité des Jeunes.
0: Thanks, Lita. Now here's a look at your Environment Canada weather forecast for the province. In Montreal today, it's mainly sunny. The high is 20 degrees. Tonight, clear and the low is 7. With Quebec City now sunny with winds picking up this afternoon, the high 18. Tonight, clear and the low is plus 3 with a risk of frost. Sherbrooke today, sunny with a high of 17, UV index 7 or high. Tonight, a few clouds and the low is plus 4. Sept-Îles today, clearing and windy, the high 12. Tonight, clear and the low is 0 with a frost warning in effect. And finally, Gaspé today, clearing, the wind gusting up to 40 kilometers per hour. The high 13. Tonight, clear, still windy. The low plus 2 with risk.

0: They pull out the phone, crank it to jet engine levels, and suddenly the whole bus is in their living room.
1: If you blast your phone audio on the train, you should be fined.
2: Tough, but fair. One of the benefits of our connected world is that you can watch a video or listen to music just about anywhere. Unfortunately, some people feel that headphones while watching something are optional, subjecting everyone around them to their soundtrack. Why would somebody do that? And how can we make it stop? We will discuss coming up in an hour. Also this morning, step outside and take a deep breath. The smells of the natural world, from lilacs blooming to a breeze off the sea, are a big part of how we experience this world. Many of those smells are also under threat from development, pollution, and changing climate. Coming up, why scientists worry that some scents could soon become extinct, and why saving them can begin with us getting out, touching grass, and smelling it too. And later,
3: AI definitely feels a lot more normal and pervasive in China. And when it's introduced, there's less of a kind of fanfare, less anxiety that robots are taking over.
2: The push to develop artificial intelligence is often seen as a race between China and the United States. And while we know a lot about how the technology is being used on this side of the Pacific, less is known about how AI is already integrated into daily life there. In 30 minutes, why the embrace of AI in China may foreshadow our own future, and why the concerns in both countries about the impact of this tech are more similar than different. We begin, though, with a rupture in the ties between Canada and the United States, this time over defense. How should we respond? Good morning, I'm Matt Galloway, and this is The Current. The United States continued its tactic of managing diplomacy through social media platforms, particularly X, this week. The Undersecretary of War, Elbridge Colby, let Canadians know via a post that the permanent joint board on defense between the two countries has been put on ice. Canada, in his words, failed to make credible progress on its defense commitments. This board was established in 1940 by Canadian Prime Minister William Lyon Mackenzie King and U.S. President Franklin D. Roosevelt. It has been seen as a symbol of the bilateral relationship between our two countries. So what does this mean for the protection of North America, and how should Canada respond? Aaron O'Toole is a former leader of the Conservative Party of Canada, former Canadian military officer, and now the president of ADIT North America, a risk advisory consultancy group. He's with me in our Toronto studio. Good morning.
4: Good morning, Matt.
2: What do you make of the U.S. putting this participation in this Canada-U.S. permanent joint board of defense on ice?
4: It was very disappointing. You know, the group doesn't meet a lot, but the modern relationship between Canada and the U.S. started in 1940 with the Ogdensburg Agreement, when Roosevelt and King, as you said, got together and said, North America needs to work together for protection, for security, and for production. So aluminum from Quebec has been helping build American ships and aircraft ever since then. And the Alaska Highway, the, you know, partnerships in the Arctic for Arctic defense, all of that collaboration, NORAD, all of that grew out of that first agreement and the Permanent Joint Board on Defense. So it's just a sign that the U.S. is quite cavalier with their longest and closest allies. Mm. And it came on the heels of the president's trip to China, which I found particularly bizarre given security concerns with China. President Trump seemed to be warmer to China than to his neighbor here in North America.
2: Our colleague Murray Brewster is reporting that some of the key irritants that led to this decision were a lack of a clear roadmap on NATO spending goals and the fact that Canada hasn't yet made a decision on the F-35 fighter jets. Is it about those two issues, do you think?
4: I do think there's pressure about the F-35, Matt. I've been a long advocate for the F-35. It's a fifth generation fighter. Canada's been participating in what was the Joint Strike Fighter program since Jean Chrétien was prime minister. But as I joked on X last night myself, if you were thinking of buying a car for a long period of time, and in the final stages, the salesman started questioning your driving ability and sort of ribbing you, would you go through with the purchase? That's kind of what we're looking at here. You know, the F-35 will be a $30 billion purchase, give or take. And given what's happening with 232 tariffs, what's happening with just general treatment of Canada as an ally, why would we reward that with completing that transaction?
2: So you said to the Globe and Mail that this is the right decision in some ways to hold firm on this.
4: I think the Prime Minister is taking the right course of action, which is keeping engaged and talking about the F-35. We've committed to a small number, I think around 15. We've already sort of signed the paper type thing. But 88 is the order. Back in the Harper days, we were only buying 65, and then Justin Trudeau canceled it and then reversed it, and then the number became 88. So do we buy it? How many do we buy? Warfare is also changing. We're seeing from the Ukraine war, most things are now autonomous. So will the future be autonomous drones flying with fewer jets?
2: But your point is we shouldn't be making this decision if the U.S. president and the U.S. government are insulting us and threatening us and.
4: Yeah. In fact, our modern trade agreement, Matt, grew out of that 1940 meetings, the Ogdensburg and the Hyde Park, because we started collaborating on steel, aluminum, and defense production. And later on, those supply chains for defense grew into the Auto Pact of the 1960s. So the Canada-U.S. relationship in the modern age really came as a result of security coordination. So we have been a free rider. We haven't been spending our commitment on defense. But in the last year, the government has moved remarkably. So when the undersecretary said they haven't been making their commitments, he kind of ignored the last year completely, and I think that's unfair.
2: So what is this actually about then? Is it about defense? Is it about that you can't buy American bourbon in many Canadian liquors? Like, is that, that seems to have really irritated many American officials. What is this actually about, do you think?
4: I think it's just another example of the tensions between the countries as a result of President Trump. You know, President Trump has thrown out the rule book on trade, made comments about the 51st state or Greenland, very dismissive of even the sovereignty of other countries. So all of these are kind of a tit for tat engagement now. So I think the Council for American-Canadian Relations that I'm on with other Canadians helping the Prime Minister and his team, we want to see an agreement and a deal where we can normalize trade, reinforce our joint security efforts. Right. So I hope that all of this can be wrapped in together. But until we finalize a deal, I think you'll see these little shots from now and again. And on our Victoria Day, the shot about the permanent joint board was the latest salvo.
2: But is there a way, if you're talking about defense, is there a way to satisfy this U.S. administration when it comes to this country's defense spending?
4: I think we have to show a clear commitment that the last year, when the Prime Minister and Mr. McGuinty have made considerable strides increasing the pay for our men and women, which I think was very important, but committing to key acquisitions, we're probably announcing a submarine in the next few months, Matt. I think people need to see that this is long-term and consistent. We're going to meet our NATO commitments as a founding nation. I think we always should have been. But the U.S. isn't spending 5% themselves. So when they're saying, where is your plan for the joint military and infrastructure spend, which is now the 2034 5% target, all countries are slowly responding and increasing their budgets. Canada, I think, has probably been more aggressive than most countries in NATO in responding to the new era we're in. And I think the U.S. has to recognize that, and I think they will, and I think this is part of the hard negotiation that President Trump likes to push. He's willing to basically throw out longstanding institutions. Most presidents wouldn't act like that, but we've got to deal with the one we're facing.
2: If you take a look at other institutions, there are organizations like NORAD and NATO. Could this be a precursor for further exits by the United States?
4: That's our worry. You know, the Permanent Joint Board on Defense, you know, meets a couple times every few years, but that's what NORAD grew out of, Matt. So if this is a precursor to a future move of just saying, well, in North American defense, we're no longer going to collaborate with the Canadians, that should be very concerning to people.
2: And so, he's mused about NATO as well. Maybe getting out of NATO, why are we here? They're not pulling their weight. We don't need to be part of this.
4: That's the worry, is the Americans seem willing to just pull out of all multilateral work and go it alone. Over time, they will be weaker alone. You know, even the trade disruptions and the Strait of Hormuz backlog, they're going to be short aluminum, steel, all the things they're tariffing and making it harder for us to sell to them. So I think a lot of this is going to come home to roost for the president soon with cost of living crisis, inflation, fuel costs. So I think in the next few months, if we're smart, if we're strategically patient, we can drive for a deal on both the trade and security front.
2: Just the last point on this. How should we respond? And what do you make of how the Prime Minister has responded thus far?
4: I think he's been professional and serious, and that's what the Americans expect. I think if we show weakness, they will never stop pushing for more. And so, you know,
2: that's a hold the line kind of strategy in some ways.
4: It has to be a hold the line. It will be tougher for us. We're the smaller partner by a large margin in North America, but we have to stand up for our principles. We have to push for a fair deal. The government, you know, gave in on the digital sales tax and really got nothing in return for that. More harsh rhetoric, more challenge. We need a deal for our tariffed industries, auto, steel, aluminum. We need certainty for energy, for agriculture. And we've got to show the Americans this helps them even more than it helps us. And I think the Prime Minister is demonstrating that resolve we need.
2: It's good to see you as always. Thank you very much.
4: Thank you, Matt.
2: Aaron O'Toole is a former leader of the Conservative Party of Canada, a former Canadian military officer. He was with me in our Toronto studio. For a perspective from the United States and to better understand what this move from the U.S. administration may mean, I'm joined by retired U.S. Army Brigadier General Mark Kimmett. He was also an Assistant Secretary of State for Political and Military Affairs during the George W. Bush administration. Good morning to you.
5: Yeah, good morning. How are you?
2: I'm very well and glad to have you on the program. What message do you think the Trump administration is sending by freezing this venue for defense cooperation between our two countries?
5: Well, I think the message he is trying to send is that partnerships are normally partnerships built on sort of equal burden sharing and equal responsibilities. And the perception of the Trump administration is that, candidly, Canada is not pulling its weight.
2: Canada has increased defense spending significantly, expected to hit the NATO target after a $9.3 billion boost to its defense budget. It's now at 2%, and that could go up. What more does the United States want to see?
5: Well, let's examine that 2%. First of all, I think we've got to realize that a significant amount of that money is not going for real warfighting capability. It is probably a significant amount is going into, as your other guest said, better personnel costs, but there's a significant amount of Canadian equipment that needs backlog maintenance repair. Your Leopard tank fleet is quite a bit of shambles, is going to need a lot of money to bring it back up to operational capability. The same thing with your F-18. So it's good that Canada is increasing its budget, but I think there are years of underspending that have had an impact on the warfighting capability and readiness of the Canadian military that has to be addressed.
2: I just wonder whether that increase in spending does not show, if the concern is that Canada isn't pulling its weight or that there isn't a clear path, if you increase that spending, does that not show a change in direction from the Canadian government?
5: Oh, no, it certainly does. And unfortunately, it's important to remember that every president since the founding of NATO has argued that the allies are not pulling their weight. And it is unfortunate that we've got to this point where it takes a president like Donald Trump in his New York brawler, sleeves rolled up type of dealing to get countries to kind of come up to the commitments that they've made. I wish it could be done diplomatically. It has failed diplomatically for so many years. I think that President Trump would tell you that if it doesn't work diplomatically, let's do it a different way.
2: There's also this issue, and that's one way of characterizing how President Trump negotiates. There's also this issue of the F-35 fighter jets and apparently anger from the United States that Canada has yet to commit on that purchase. Why should Canada commit to that purchase given the actions of the U.S. government towards this country?
5: Well, let's get rid of the givens and let's focus on why should Canada buy the Joint Strike Fighter. It is in Canada's national interest and national defense requirements to have that airplane. Now, we can get into snits and finger pointing left and right, but that's not the core issue. The core issue is that airplane is needed to defend the people, the sovereign rights, and the landmass of Canada.
2: But I think that the core issue for many Canadians is that the U.S. government and the president has threatened this country. He's threatened our sovereignty, has talked about us becoming the 51st state. He's threatened us economically with tariffs. Why would, and this is the point that Aaron O'Toole raised, why would the Canadian government agree to a purchase like that if that's how the partner on the other side of the table is acting?
5: Because Canada needs to act in its self-interest, and its self-interest is the defense of Canada. Look, I would much prefer that this is done in a different manner, but you should not be reducing your defense requirements or the defense or imperiling the defense of your country because you don't like the person on the other side of the table.
2: The United States isn't, of course, the only game in town here. Can this country not choose to buy its fighter jets from whoever it wants to buy it from?
5: Well, it certainly can, but they won't be interoperable with the United States. They may not even be able to talk to the United States aircraft. So if Canada wants to go it alone, you certainly have that option. Is that going to enhance or detract from your defense?
2: What is this really about, do you think?
5: I think it is truly about one man, Donald Trump, who is, as a businessman, is looking for a deal, a fair deal, and a good deal. And one thing that I think we've seen over the past two administrations is that he loathes free riders, and he sees Canada as a free riding nation that enjoys much better social benefits and social welfare programs, but come at the expense of the defense budget. Even with these enhanced budgets, the average Canadian pays 50 cents for their defense for every dollar the United States citizen pays for its defense. So he considers that free riding. Go ahead.
2: No, I apologize for interrupting. I just wonder whether you were able to separate it from the larger context of we're heading into negotiations between Canada, the United States, and Mexico over a free trade deal, for example. The relations are not well. They're not in a good place right now. And the lead up to those negotiations isn't going particularly smoothly. Do you separate what we're talking about from those negotiations that will happen this summer?
5: Well, I would simply say I'm going to only talk about the defense issues. Now, whether there's connection between the two, there are some reasons I would rather not talk about that. But the fact remains, I think this is considered the defense portfolio is one of many portfolios that the United States needs to get right with Canada.
2: How concerned are you about the state of the relationship between our two countries?
5: Not at all, because I know Canadian soldiers. I saw what they did in Afghanistan. I've worked alongside of them. And I think once the politicians quit doing the back and forth, the relationship that I've had with the Canadian military going all the way back to the Canadian Parachute Regiment in Petawawa has been nothing short of we share the same foxhole. That's all you need to know. Mm-hmm. So I'm confident that the two militaries will not be affected by these defense disputes.
2: What about broadly? Why should Canadians trust the United States, do you think?
5: Well, you can look at the practical answer to that question, which is that President Trump will not be in office forever. You can look at the reason he is doing what he is doing. But at the end of the day, no country can really trust another country over the long run. Countries act in their own self-interest and have the responsibility only to act in their own self-interest. And you only trust the other party when there's mutual interest and overlapping interest. But I think we'll be fine.
2: I'm going to let you go, but if you were advising the Canadian government, what's a word of advice that you would give them on next steps?
5: Patience.
2: That suggests that, I mean, it's interesting because you also just said that Donald Trump will not be in office forever.
5: That's my point.
2: This is a long game the Canadian government needs to play.
5: Yes.
2: Mark Kimmitt, it's good to speak with you. Really appreciate your time. Thank you very much.
5: Thank you.
2: Mark Kimmitt is a retired U.S. Army Brigadier General, former Assistant Secretary of State for Political and Military Affairs. This is The Current. My name is Matt Galloway. Let me tell you about something exciting that's going to be happening in the next few weeks. If you are in the Toronto area, we have news for you. On the 12th of June, that's a Friday, it's 3 weeks from today, we are doing a special live broadcast of The Current in the atrium of CBC HQ, the Canadian Broadcasting Center in downtown Toronto, right across the street from the CN Tower. This is a big celebration of soccer. There is a tournament that is coming to Canada. You might have heard of it. It's the biggest sporting event in the entire world, and it is landing here. And we are going to celebrate it and the sport and the people who love that sport. Former Team Canada members Diana Matheson and Craig Forrest will be here to talk about the big contenders in the World Cup and Canada's chances. You'll hear from some of the amazing coaches who are turning the Greater Toronto Area into a soccer powerhouse, and we will have live music on this program from our friend Shad. One of the neat things, and the World Cup is an amazing thing wherever it happens, but one of the neat things is that in this country and in the city of Toronto, it's like the whole world is here. And you can see during the World Cup, the flags of every nation that is competing, and those flags will now include the Canadian flag, in one place. And you hear horns and honking and cheers, and the streets are taken over by people celebrating. And that is the kind of thing that we are going to try to celebrate. All of the things that make this tournament so special. Yes, what happens on the pitch, but also the people who celebrate what happens on the pitch. And so we want you to come down, wear your favorite team jersey, join us bright and early. We have coffee because it's early. There'll be snacks as well. The doors open at 6:30 a.m. The live broadcast starts at 7:37 a.m. It's Friday, 12th of June, in the atrium, the public atrium of the Canadian Broadcasting Center. The tickets are free. You have to register in advance. 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We will see you here at CBC HQ. Your CBC News is up next, and then we're going to head to China. Artificial intelligence is in many ways a race between the United States and China. What does it look like in China? How is it actually being implemented in that country already? We'll get a look inside from Beijing coming up in 6 minutes here on The Current. Stay with us.
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8: The writer and director Boots Riley doesn't just make films to entertain. He hopes they'll inspire you to start a movement. Boots will be here to talk about why he's hoping his new movie about a crew of shoplifters who dismantle the fashion industry might just inspire you to start a revolution.
9: This is CBC News. Good morning, it's 9 o'clock. I'm Rowan Kennedy with your CBC News from Montreal. Many sex workers in Montreal plan to walk off the job tomorrow night. An advocacy group is demanding decriminalization employee status for a strip club dancer and the abolition of bar fees. But as Atefe Padidar reports, not all dancers believe those changes would improve working conditions. And to note this story, CBC has agreed not to use some of their real names or voices over their concern for safety.
10: Some dancers said they initially supported the demands made by the Sex Work Autonomous Committee, but changed their minds, concerned about what employee status could mean for workers in the industry. That includes Coco.
11: We want change, it's just we're not sure this is exactly the change that we want.
10: Most dancers in Montreal currently work as independent contractors. That means they pay clubs a fee to work a shift, but they are able to keep control over their own schedules and clients. Adore Goldman is one of the strike organizers. She argued employee status would offer stronger labor protections and safer working conditions.
12: They always make us feel like we're replaceable. So if you ask for too much, you will get kicked out or they will just not book you.
10: But some dancers who oppose this strike say formal employee status could give clubs more control over workers, their hours and salaries. Despite the divide, dancers on both sides say they support the decriminalizing of sex work in Canada. Selling sexual services is legal in Canada, but purchasing them remain criminalized under federal law. Atefe Padidar, CBC News, Montreal.
9: Practice runs are getting started at the Gilles Villeneuve racetrack at Parc Jean-Drapeau. Hundreds of people lined up at the gates this morning for the opening of the Canadian Grand Prix. Here's what some of them had to say.
13: We're from Ottawa, and it's kind of hard to get out to a race, so we're just really excited. We're pretty new fans, so we're just excited to experience it all in person.
14: I'm kind of going into it, not really any expectations, just to have fun, just to experience it all.
15: We're from Michigan, the United States. We don't have a lot of F1 races around us. This is the closest one, and it's better than going to Miami and Vegas, in my opinion.
9: The big race is on Sunday, and organizers hope to break last year's attendance record of more than 350,000 people. Officials, meanwhile, are encouraging people to use public transit if they plan on going to those events. And finally, with several popular summer events coming up in Montreal, the Competition Bureau of Canada warning people to be vigilant when buying tickets says some scammers impersonate official sellers and other sellers use misleading prices. Josephine Palumbo heads the team investigating deceptive marketing practices. She says it's still a persistent issue.
16: So the growth of the online marketplace we know has opened the door to an increase in misleading commercial practices of all kinds. Consumers need to be vigilant. That's the bottom line, and that's the message we want to convey with this alert that we're issuing today.
9: The Competition Bureau telling people to keep an eye out for any pressure to buy now and keep records when buying tickets. And that was your CBC News. Now with another look at the roads, here's Lita Polson.
17: And everything, Rowan, is easing up. It's actually looking pretty good with a delay, though, on the Metropolitan westbound from Largelier over to the Pinneuf area. And currently, if you do need Laurentian, it is busy as you approach the Metropolitan. No incidents. It's pretty heavy, though. Heavy volume in that area. And to carry north is a little bit better now with a delay, though, around Jean Talon as they remove a van that has stalled out near the Jean Talon exit. And if you are currently heading down to the 13 northbound, still a delay from about Hickmore down and onto Highway 20. But also, short routes are in pretty good shape, including the Victoria Bridge, despite having only one lane available for you. And notes for the weekend, you can expect, of course, delays to and from the South Shore, and especially on the Jacques-Cartier and Champlain bridges. That's all weekend long due to the Grand Prix activities and race, of course, on Sunday. And the way to go, as Ron, you mentioned, will be public transit.
9: Thank you, Lita. And here's your Environment Canada weather forecast in Montreal today. Mainly sunny with a high of 20 degrees. Tonight clear, the low is 7. Quebec City, sunny with winds picking up this afternoon, the high 18. Tonight clear, the low plus 3 with a risk of frost. Sherbrooke, sunny, high 17. Tonight a few clouds, the low is plus 4. And finally for Gaspé today, clearing and wind gusting up to 40 kilometers per hour at the high 13. Tonight clear, the low plus 2.
2: Hello, I'm Matt Galloway, and you're listening to The Current. Who is winning the race to develop artificial intelligence? We'll just ask Donald Trump.
18: We are leading China by a lot in the AI race. President Xi was very surprised at how well we've done with AI, because they thought, you know, when it started, they took this gigantic lead. And we now have caught, we are substantially ahead of them in AI.
2: After the U.S. president visited China earlier this month, he claimed victory in the race between the two superpowers to develop AI. Now, China might disagree, but no matter who is ahead, what is clear is that AI is disrupting labor markets and daily lives in both countries. The journalist and writer Yiling Liu has spent years reporting and living in both the United States and China. She says while much is made of the tech rivalry between China and the U.S., the AI revolution is leaving people in both countries behind. Real people are being profoundly impacted by a technology that they have little or no control over, and that is playing out in daily life in China in a way that might be familiar to some people here in North America. Yiling Liu recently wrote about this in an opinion piece for the New York Times with the headline, "The Shared Feeling of Being Harvested by the Future." She's also the author of the book, The Wall Dancers, Searching for Freedom and Connection on the Chinese Internet. Yiling Liu, hello.
19: Hi, thanks so much for having me on.
2: Thank you for being here. I want to talk about the race and the rivalry and who is winning that race. We think a lot about what artificial intelligence looks like here in North America. What does it look like in China? How are people using AI on a daily basis there?
19: Well, I think generally there is a slightly more kind of optimistic approach to emerging technologies. I think, you know, there are a lot of doomer narratives when it comes to AI in North America. And a lot of that has to do with some of the intellectual traditions that have shaped AI labs in the United States that aren't necessarily the same in China. That being said, it's not like people are fully embracing AI and in love with it. There just tends to be less of a doomer narrative. And then the second key difference I would say is that whereas there's a lot of emphasis in the US in particular on kind of building the most advanced frontier models and making these kind of huge moonshot bets to build a godlike superintelligence, the narrative around AI in China is very much more around kind of scale and diffusion and this idea of just integrating AI into every sector of society. And so AI definitely feels a lot more kind of normal and pervasive in China. And when it's introduced, there's less of a kind of fanfare, less kind of anxiety that the robots are taking over.
2: Where has it been integrated in daily life if it's normal and pervasive? Where do you see it?
19: So even like the simplest example, and this is not even generative AI, in a lot of restaurants, there will be kind of little robotic machines delivering food to your table. Mm. Hangzhou, for example, is a city in China where a lot of tech companies are. AI is very much integrated into the city as part of their smart city planning. So AI helps run like traffic lights and kind of traffic control, as well as a lot of kind of urban planning operations in the city. And then I'd say when it comes to just like user experiences, like AI toys and like AI companion bots, that seems to also be a little bit more pervasive.
2: So Donald Trump says the United States is winning the race or has won the race for AI over China. What do you make of that? I mean, if you take a look at that rivalry, how do you understand it?
19: Well, when I hear something like that, my question is less, is that right? Is the US actually winning the race or is China winning the race? And more just kind of challenging the entire framing and question of a race in general, right? Like, what is the finish line of the race? Like, what does it mean to actually win the race? Is there actually a race? Like, and is this framing of the race, and this is something that I find really important to interrogate, is this framing serving anyone? And if it is serving someone, is it actually becoming a self-fulfilling prophecy? A lot of US tech companies have pushed this narrative of an AI race very much to advocate for their own policy agendas. And a lot of that has to do with rolling back regulation. If you were to look at OpenAI's comments to the US AI action plan, I think the word China appears something like 30-something times. And almost always as a way to justify a rollback of regulation.
2: We need to be able to do this or else China's going to beat us.
19: Exactly. Yeah. Like we need to be able to relax intellectual property rights because China's going to beat us. We need to build more data centers because China's going to beat us. It's almost like if you add China's going to beat us to any policy goal, it's more likely to pass.
2: You wrote in the New York Times, these are your words, by focusing on our rivalry, we've become blind to our vulnerability. Tell me more about that and what the vulnerability that the rivalry blinds us to.
19: Yeah, I think one thing that I noticed, you know, after I've talked about these differences between the two countries is that there's like very little discussion and discourse around how these two countries are very similar. And this is something that I noticed moving kind of back and forth between the US and China. And one of the similarities that I notice, and one of the things that I think this rivalry blinds us from, is the sense that those who are building the technology feel empowered, feel a lot of agency, feel like they're able to shape their futures and the future of the world. And the rest of us, those who are just kind of using and being used by the technology, are increasingly feeling quite disempowered. So this is something that I've definitely noticed as a theme between the two countries, this sense of like an increasing divide and increasing inequality that's been accelerated by the arrival of AI.
2: That idea, I mean, writers don't necessarily write the headlines, but the headline of that piece was about being harvested by the future.
19: Yeah, yeah. So that was my favorite title. And that title actually wasn't my words. It came from a quote that I found on Chinese social media. And I'm not sure if you remember, but there was a moment earlier this year when the open source agent OpenClaw became all the rage. People were calling it raising lobsters. You know, they're calling starting their own OpenClaw agents as raising lobsters.
2: Can you just explain what OpenClaw is for people who don't know?
19: Yeah. So OpenClaw is a free open source AI agent, and it essentially is like an AI agent, but it can freely act within your own computer system. So if you wanted to like book flight tickets for you, it'll go into your computer and just do that for you. It's operating on its own accord, according to your own instructions, as opposed to kind of like a typical LLM chatbot where you're querying it for answers.
2: And so there was this frenzy of interest in this. And that, what was the bit about the raising lobsters?
19: Yeah, so raising lobsters is the kind of nickname that Chinese people gave to describe the process of downloading an OpenClaw agent, just because the OpenClaw logo looks like a lobster claw. And so Chinese people became obsessed with raising lobsters. All over social media, people were saying OpenClaw would help you invest in stocks. It would help you like create a side hustle. These very anxious parents were kind of buying OpenClaw installation services for their children to help them with their homework and do school projects. And at some point, I remember stumbling upon a post on the Chinese social media platform Red Note that was saying, this is not embracing the future, it's being harvested by the future. And there's this sense that everyone was just kind of scrambling to try to keep up as to not be left behind. And these tech companies were kind of monetizing their anxiety. That's where the title of the story comes from.
2: I mean, this is really interesting, in part because you said at the very beginning that in some ways, unlike the doomerism of how many people here in North America think of artificial intelligence, it's going to steal our jobs, the robots will come and we'll just be slaves to the robots, that there's a sense of perhaps more measured optimism in China around this, but there's also a real sense of precarity as well. Tell me more about square that for me, about how people might not be as pessimistic about the technology, but they also worry about what it's doing.
19: Absolutely. So there's this kind of dystopian science fiction existential type of doomerism that I think is quite prevalent in American culture and North American culture, and less so in China. But when it comes to things like job precarity, kind of economic displacement, the sense of falling behind, I would say both Chinese society and American society are definitely feeling the brunt of that. The second thing that I would say is, in China, up until now, I think people haven't quite drawn the connection between kind of the economic precarity they've been feeling. China is going through an economically stagnant period. Unemployment is at an all-time high. And this kind of preceded, these concerns preceded kind of the AI boom. And so people are only, I think, just starting to draw the link between that sense of hyper-competition and that sense of job anxiety with the arrival of AI. I think before that, technology was largely seen as a force that was going to improve their economic prospects and allow them to get better jobs. And I think that conversation is just starting to turn.
2: And yet, if you go back to that idea of the race, there is an equivalent to Silicon Valley in China, right? That is consumed with this race and consumed with, not just at a state level, but individuals trying to figure out how they can be leaders in the race too, right? What does that look like for tech workers in China?
19: Absolutely. Like there's, I would say in Zhongguancun, or which is a neighborhood in Beijing, China's Silicon Valley, there is a really, really intense sense of competition. I would say the competition is much less defined by racing against the United States and more defined by racing against each other. So, you know, if you were to talk to a tech worker or software engineer at any of China's AI startups or big tech companies, there is a sense of, we need to really work very, very hard every single day to make sure this company survives. And so how this manifests on the ground is you have employees at these companies basically working insane hours with the kind of purpose of trying to stay alive and trying to outdo their competitors.
2: What is it called? It's the 996 schedule, is that right?
19: Yeah, 996 means 9 a.m. to 9 p.m. 6 days a week. And that kind of phrase became popular in China around 2018, 2019. And it was used firstly in a very positive way by tech leaders to describe how hard their employees were working. And it slowly took on this negative, ironic tone as tech workers started to use it as a way to complain about how hard they were working and how burnt out they were. So much so that some tech workers organized like a 996 ICU protest in 2019, like literally the ICU unit, the emergency unit of the hospital, that they were working so hard that they'd have to go to the emergency unit. What's interesting is this year and last year, to a certain extent, this phrase has now been unironically adopted in Silicon Valley. And so there are job descriptions in the Valley where people will say, you know, if you want to be an employee at this company, you have to work 996 hours. It's also been gripped by this sense of employees kind of need to lock in and hustle really hard and put in all their energy so that they can emerge as victors and not as what a phrase that has become popular in Silicon Valley, not as part of the permanent underclass.
2: That's wild. One of the things, and it goes back to the idea that people are, it doesn't matter what country you're in, people are really worried about livelihoods and that this technology could strip their jobs from them. One of the things that you wrote about in the New York Times piece was that you said the technological future is taking shape at a speed, but its promise is not shared by all. And so where does that leave the average person in China who's trying to understand this? And again, in North America, there's great, and we've seen this at commencement ceremonies in the last few weeks, where the speaker will mention AI and they're booed from the audience because the graduates feel like their future is being taken by these people who are lionizing AI. For average people in China, where does that leave them? There's this phrase, let it rot. What is that specifically?
19: Yeah, so some of the sentiment precedes AI, including this term, let it rot. And I do think that people are starting to make the connection between AI and these types of feelings and the fact that AI might accelerate them. But this term, let it rot, in Chinese means bai lan. And I would say it was very much like a phrase that emerged out of the COVID lockdowns when people were just feeling very helpless. They felt like they had no agency over their futures. China was going through these very intense lockdowns and there was no way for people to do anything about it. Other phrases that are kind of related to that, one is involution or neijuan. And it kind of refers to this process of being in intense competition with no end in sight. The Chinese term neijuan means inside rolling. So you can imagine a kind of like shell or inwards turning spiral where you're constantly trying to participate in this rat race, but you end up just chasing your own tail. And then the other phrase I think that came up as a response to this feeling of involution, this kind of combination of burnout, ennui, and purposelessness is lying flat. And lying flat kind of refers to the sentiment of not wanting to participate in the rat race and just opt out of the economic system altogether. And so lying flat concretely means like quitting your job, not buying an apartment, like moving out of the city into somewhere that's a lot cheaper, not getting married and having kids. It's almost this passive form of resistance. I would say let it rot takes it a step further, whereas lying flat still has a little bit of hopefulness in it. The sense like I can retain my dignity by opting out of the system. Let it rot has a kind of nihilistic edge to it. Like things are so bad, I don't mind if it just speeds up.
2: Because people feel like they're losing their agency in some ways.
19: Exactly. Exactly. And I think, you know, the term was not really used in the AI context. It was used more in the context of the pandemic. But I think it could very much also apply to feelings towards kind of technological acceleration that people can't participate in and can't benefit from.
2: One of the things that you wrote about in the piece, and it's just as people start to lose that sense of agency and it feels like they're losing control of their lives, you say, when the future loses its promise, the past becomes a refuge. Both societies, both North America

0: bread on a charcoal stove. She's like riding horses to pick magnolia flowers. And a lot of people are kind of in love with this lifestyle. She's also kind of dressed in this like Han Dynasty garb from a world in which, you know, there are no computers, there are no chatbots, there's no pollution, there's no corporations. And there's this really like deep yearning and longing for a world that is just much simpler. It was interesting to see that Li Zixi, this influencer that I talked about, had like an exact corollary in the US, this Instagram influencer called Ballerina Farm. And she was almost exactly the same, except an American version of Li Zixi, where she like lived out on a farm and like milked her own cows and had this kind of trad wife, isolated family that was, you know, not integrated into urban life whatsoever. And people kind of love her and follow her for similar reasons, this kind of pristineness of their
1: What do you
0: lives.
1: make of this? And what do you think, what's the story that that tells about where people are at?
0: I think that, you know, people are very anxious about the future and they are not sure what it will look like. The future that we are seeing unfold right now is one that is increasingly alienated from one another. It's one where we're increasingly unequal. It's one where we have increasingly less agency. And when people are not excited about the future, they want to turn to a world or escape to a world that is more appealing. And in this case, it's the past.
1: Why do you think it's important for people to understand, people here, to understand how AI is shaping life in China and understand who's being left behind by that future? Why do you think that's important for people here to wrap their heads around?
0: I think the first reason and the most important reason is that AI is a technology whose risks and harms and effects are not going to be contained within national borders. So anything that happens with AI in any given country should be something that we pay attention to because it could very well happen to us. In some ways, technology in China is more sophisticated and is even a couple of years ahead. And sometimes observing China and living in China and seeing how technology unfolds there is like a bit of a window into what our own futures might
1: You
0: look
1: see it a
0: like.
1: cautionary tale?
0: Yeah, a cautionary tale, or, you know, not to even give it a value judgment, just a sense of what our futures might look like or what an alternative future could look like. The second reason I would say is that because the harms and risks of AI are shared and universal, it's very important for us to find ways to collaborate and look for ways in which those harms could be mitigated or reduced.
1: That's the last thing that I wanted to ask you, which is if we go back to that idea of the race between the United States and China, you say instead of fixating on who crosses the finish line first, we must work together to lift up the people that both countries have left behind. Are you optimistic that AI, or that we can do that in the era of AI, which seems to some people being exacerbating those gaps rather than helping to shrink those gaps?
0: Yeah, I don't want to say if I'm optimistic or pessimistic. I think there are a lot of cases for pessimism, but I do think that it's absolutely possible and absolutely essential that we try. And I think that it is much more possible and much more within our control to try at the grassroots level. Like, I can't say how our leaders are going to find successful ways to collaborate, but it is possible to say that ordinary people can look for forms of grassroots collaboration. And so,
1: Like
0: you know,
1: what?
0: one example that I give is during the 996 ICU protests that I mentioned, where kind of Chinese tech workers were protesting their working conditions, they're putting all of that information and all of those petitions on GitHub. And Microsoft workers in North America were picking this up on GitHub, which is an open source sharing platform, and started to share that petition among their own employees and sharing it with their own employees to ensure that Chinese companies did comply, or at least China's Microsoft did comply, and just kind of elevating their voices. Another example that I wanted to give and that I gave in

0: in the piece is this example of track two dialogues or track 1.5 dialogues. We often think about collaboration and converse and dialogues as between world leaders, but there have been many cases of scientists and policymakers from both China and the United States, as well as elsewhere in the world, coming together to discuss things like shared safety standards or discuss a incident reporting hotline. And I think these are just two examples, but I would love to see examples, for example, like psychologists or psychiatrists from both sides of the Pacific coming to discuss research on how AI could be used more safely and not be kind of addictive companions. There are so many opportunities for that kind of collaboration that doesn't involve kind of political leaders having to set the agenda. And we should just start doing that as soon as possible.
1: That these are shared concerns and we could work together as people exactly. to address them.
0: Exactly.
1: This is so interesting. One of the things that's fascinating about it is just getting an insight into what's happening in China and how this technology is unfolding, but also, to your point, how the concerns there are in many ways shared by people here as well. Yiling Liu, it's really good to talk to you about this. Thank you very much.
0: Thanks for having me.
1: Yiling Liu is a journalist and author of the book The Wall Dancers, Searching for Freedom and Connection on the Chinese Internet. She was in London. Well, coming up after your regional update...
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1: No one. 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People out and about, in public, blasting videos on their phone for the world to hear. No headphones. And it's not just videos. Phone calls on speaker as well. Not to be judgy, but why would somebody do this? What is wrong with those people, some people are asking? And how do we make it stop? We're going to talk about that coming up in 90 seconds. I'm Matt Galloway, and you're listening to The Current on CBC Radio and the CBC Listen app. Stay with us.

0: Good morning, it's 9:30. I'm Rowan Kennedy from the Montreal Newsroom with a look at your Environment Canada weather forecast. It's mostly sunny across the province, but be careful, strong winds throughout the day in some areas. In Montreal today, it's mainly sunny, the high 20 degrees, UV index 7 or high, so sunscreen recommended. Tonight, clear, the low is 7. Looking at Quebec City, it's sunny with winds picking up in the afternoon, the high 18, UV index 6 or high. Tonight, clear, the low plus 3, but a risk of frost overnight. Saint-Jérôme today, sunny, the high 20 degrees, UV index 7 or high. Tonight, clear, the low 7. Sherbrooke today, sunny with a high of 17, UV index 7 or high. Tonight, a few clouds and the lows plus 4. Looking at Gatineau in western Quebec today, sunny, the high 19, UV index 7 or high. Tonight, clear, the low 6. Frost warning in effect there too. In Sept-Îles today, clearing and windy, the high 12. Tonight, clear, the low 0. In the Saguenay today, sunny with wind gusting up to 40 kilometers per hour. The high 14. Tonight clear, wind becoming light this evening, the low minus 1. Val d'Or today, sunny, becoming a mix of sun and cloud around noon, the high 18. Tonight clear, the low plus 3 with a risk of frost. Gaspé today, clearing this morning, wind gusting up to 40 kilometers per hour, the high is 13. Tonight clear, still windy though, low plus 2 with a risk of frost. For more updates on local news, you can go to cbc.ca/Montreal.
1: Hello again, I'm Matt Galloway, and you're listening to The Current. Have you ever been forced to listen to strangers' TikTok videos on the bus?
2: Okay, one thing that I do think we need to address as a society is the fact that there is an epidemic of fully grown adults who are playing shit from their phones at full volume in public, no headphones. And this is insane sociopathic behavior.
3: 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I didn't ask for your toddler's cartoon or your uncle's karaoke.
4: If you blast your phone audio on the train, you should be fine.
5: 100% agree. So the people that come on here, blasting the JBL speaker, listening to reggaeton.
4: No. Oh. I'm talking about flipping through TikTok videos, reels.
5: I don't mind it. I kind of like it. It's like eavesdropping.
4: What?
5: Yeah.
4: That's crazy.
5: Just give it a little...
4: That's perverted.
5: Like, you ever see someone scrolling and kind of go like this?
4: No.
5: I love looking at other people's
4: feeds. Absolutely not. No. I am, like, carrying around my old AirPods to give to someone the next time I catch them doing it.
1: Maybe you're part of the problem. Scrolling through Instagram reels or TikTok, no headphones, volume up for all the world to hear. It seems like more people are ditching their headphones and perhaps their manners when it comes to phone etiquette. This is something that Henry Lozado has noticed where he lives in Brooklyn, New York. But rather than trying to confront the people annoying him, he joined in for a week. Anytime he would catch someone watching videos on their phone with the volume up, well, he would do just the same. And Lozado wrote about this experience for a piece in Slate, the headline of which was, "What kind of person would dare watch TikTok out loud on public transit?" I can tell you firsthand, Henry, good morning.
6: Good morning, Matt. Thank you for having me.
1: You know, I was taking the subway last night, and the train that I was on was filled with people who are doing this because we have Wi-Fi now on the subway network. And so you can listen to whatever you want and watch whatever you want. When did you notice this behavior?
6: So I've been in New York post-2020, basically the whole time. And it's been sort of a steady rise since I've been here. The combination of just vertical video being now everywhere, along with sort of the social interruption of the COVID era has meant it's sort of been a steady incline since then. But for me personally, it really blew up around last summer. There was summer 2025 felt like there was a really loud volume-wise increase in everybody doing this.
1: And so what's going on here? Why are so many people feeling like it's appropriate to play their videos out loud in public?
6: Well, I think it's a combination of things. I think that there are several sort of norms that are shifting in the way that we interact with entertainment and the way we interact with each other in public. I think the aforementioned COVID thing really does make a big impact in terms of social interruption. The fact that there is an interruption of continuity means that there is less of a sense of civic togetherness, I think, generally. But a lot of it has to do with the structure of these algorithmically based vertical video reels and the fact that they are so addicting and so personally directed. It's very easy to consume something that is made directly for you in that way. the vertical videos are, to the point where you forget about the people around you and it becomes, you know, your entire field of vision, basically.
1: But we have invented this technology. It's not new. It's called the headphone. You plug it in or you don't even need to plug it in anymore. It can just be Bluetooth and it will connect. And that way you can enjoy the thing and other people aren't bothered by it. What do you think is going through people's minds when they play the video out loud and don't use the headphones?
6: Well, that was sort of the impetus behind this article, because I really couldn't conceptualize why someone would do that intentionally until I did it myself. And sort of putting myself in the shoes of someone who did this, there are a couple reasons behind it. I think, you know, part of it is just a general lack of care for the people around you. It's just sort of a social erosion that happens when you see somebody else doing something like this, violating a social norm in a way that is not like aggressive or directly challenging to somebody, but just makes their life a tiny bit worse. It's very easy for other people to get involved in it. But it's also a changing element of the noise pollution that we're allowing ourselves to participate in and experience. Younger kids who grow up consuming media through the iPad from 2 years old, or older people whose first interaction with a phone is through out loud media, and who don't have the standard of, you know, you have to listen to headphones. Like someone, you know, you're my age who came to adulthood, or at least teenagehood, with the invention of cell phones might have a slightly different sort of idea of what this means and what you're supposed to do with it in public.
1: And so you decided you wanted to figure out what was going on in their minds by participating in this behavior. So go back, you're out in public and you hit play on a TikTok video. What was going on then?
6: Well, it is the first couple times you do it, as someone who is not naturally into this, it is absolutely mortifying. There is the feeling of having your internal algorithm exposed to people, this feeling of like, oh my gosh, I'm really watching this stuff. This is really what I'm doing to entertain myself, is it's really difficult to get over. But I think when you are engaging with other people who are doing it in a challenging way, it becomes it becomes something that you can get into. And then as the process of scrolling continues, just the scrolling process is so naturally addicting and so naturally makes it like tunnel vision for all of your senses, that it's very easy to, after 5 minutes of doing something like that, to not even realize that you're doing it, even if it's something that annoys you to your core and you wouldn't even think of doing it in a regular situation.
1: How did people around you respond to you playing your videos out loud?
6: I think a lot of the people who are perpetually annoyed by things like that are more annoyed by someone like me doing it. I think maybe my searching eyes and sort of journalistic posture means that, you know, people think that there's something cynical or a bit like about it. But the real experience with something like this is that a lot of the people that you, or that I, at least in this experience, was trying to challenge into being quiet by doing this, you know, sort of thematically let them know how obtrusive this is by doing it myself, don't really pick up on it. I don't know if it's totally digitally native people or if it's just, you know, a type of person that really doesn't consider that's so engrossed in their own feed that they don't mind when I'm doing it too. But it really does. It becomes much more natural and much more easy for other people to ignore when you sort of make it a fixture of your behavior.
1: You ever tried to confront somebody who is playing the video out loud?
6: I have before. I've only once in my life has it ever been successful as the direct route of politely telling someone to stop.
1: You just stare at them and try and shame them without saying anything?
6: Yeah, a lot of that is, I mean, it's New York City, so a lot of the interaction, you know, your person-to-person interaction with people in public spaces like that, if someone is annoying you, it takes a lot to cross the line into directly saying something to somebody. So a lot of it is, you know, in short-term scenarios like the subway car or on the bus, yeah, it really is just sort of staring at people and hoping they notice.
1: But it is, as you said, it's also New York City. It's not like you're living in the countryside where it's quiet, what have you. And you write in the piece that noise is historically a political issue. What do you mean by that?
6: Well, I apologize to your producers for the sound outside. I am directly in front of the street, so there's sort of a constant noise floor being here. But yeah, there have been several pieces talking about sort of the political nature of noise, especially in urban environments. There was a piece by Atlantic writers Ishido Gonzalez a couple years ago, basically saying that this desire for silence, especially among, you know, what they call transplants, you know, people from other parts of the U.S. who are moving to New York for culture, is a way of sort of erasing the larger cultural histories of people who are, you know, throwing block parties and playing music out loud and things like that. And I do think, especially coming here, that you have to have some grace for the people that are already here and for the cultural traditions, even if they're loud, even if they bother you. But this is such a new phenomenon and such a universal one across demographics, regardless of whether you're from New York originally or not, that it becomes a slightly different social conversation. And the way it manifests in public is very different from, you know, as you said, in sort of the pre-program elements, like someone playing music out loud on a speaker. It's just it's a slightly different sort of interaction.
1: So you heard at the beginning of the conversation the subway take there, where somebody should be fined they do this. It's great that it was done on the subway. American Airlines has a new rule where they can ban you if you're not wearing headphones and listening to things. In the old man shakes his fist at the cloud kind of image, what can we do about this?
6: Well, yeah, I think a lot of the negative things about how we treat each other and how we treat our public spaces are not to get too broad with it, but I think a lot of it comes down from, especially in America, a big cultural shift towards individualism and a general distaste for, civic participation and this sense that you can get away with anything without being punished. And that really does come from, you know, the top of the world down. But I think if you acknowledge that impact, that a sort of general selfishness on a sort of macro level really does affect the way people act, I think that it is really possible to shift the way people approach the common spaces in their civic interactions by having a better and more empathetic sense of your collective participation. And I think, especially in New York, we've been very lucky in having a very optimistic young mayor who is in charge now, who has put a lot of effort into civic mindedness and community participation. And this hasn't been an issue that has crossed his desk yet, as far as I can tell. But I really do think this is something that can be helped by sort of mass communication and top-down emphasis of what it means to be a good participant in American civil life.
1: That we're all in this space together and we need to figure out a way to make it good for each other.
6: Exactly.
1: Henry, this is an issue of our time. I'm glad to talk to you about it. Thank you very much.
6: Well, thank you so much for having me.
1: Henry Lozado is a writer and editor in Brooklyn. Do you notice more people playing videos out loud in public? Are you one of those people that's doing it? Let us know how that strikes you. What can we do about this? What does it say as well about that larger issue that Henry was talking about, how we relate to each other in the commons, in those shared civic spaces? You can email us, thecurrent@cbc.ca.

0: This is The Current. My name is Matt Galloway. You know that some smells just get to you. Maybe it's the scent of the ocean, honeysuckles in bloom, something seemingly unpleasant like gasoline. Those smells are often linked to a vivid emotional memory or a specific time in your life. Here's what some people in Toronto told our intern, Alexa Mackay, about their favorite scents.
1: Hibiscus, flowers. Being able to smell those scents sometimes, it kind of evokes like a sense of nostalgia. It makes me happy.
2: After it rains and it's like really fresh, I notice like now that it's summer, it always smells like construction or like something's going on, and I feel like I really miss the fresh scent of life.
3: My parents used to always take me to Chinese bakeries when I was younger, so whenever I smell, I think about the happy times I had with my parents.
4: The hills are always covered with sun-scorched grass in the summer, and it smells really sweet.
5: Pipe tobacco, rarely smelled these days, but that one immediately makes me feel like a little kid fishing around in my dad's pockets.
6: Crisp autumn day, and for me, just grew up like running cross country, kind of through trails and woods, and so really enjoy that smell and brings me back to those days.
0: Those are powerful memories. Now imagine if some of those smells disappeared and what that would feel like.
7: A lot of our like strongest emotions are tied to smell, and our strongest memories are, so I think that would be extremely devastating.
4: You would just like lose so much of the pleasure that you have in your life. It's really sad.
5: Just have to think of a metaphor of like what would the world be without color, and it would be kind of the same thing, like just sterile.
8: I mean, we're here right now on a very busy street with restaurants all around us, and the smell of food is there, smell of, you know, everything around us, and smell is a pretty important sensory organ, and without it, yeah, it would just be like one half of the world is missing.
0: We are not going to be living in a completely odorless world anytime soon, but some of the scents around us are indeed fading and even disappearing. Pollution is obscuring them, global warming is altering them, and biodiversity loss is wiping some smells out altogether. Serena Jumpel recently wrote about all of this in a fascinating piece for Smithsonian Magazine. She's a freelance journalist based in Boston. Serena, hi.
9: Hi, nice to meet you, Matt.
0: Good to have you here. I was coming into work this morning, and where I am, lilacs are blooming. And so the city that I'm in just smells beautiful. It's wonderful. What are you smelling where you are?
9: Well, I live right near a beautiful garden, so I'm smelling, you know, roses and gardenias and jasmine, all of those amazing floral scents that really just brighten the day. But also, I'm on a busy street, so definitely also smelling that car exhaust for sure.
0: You said in this piece, the human nose can detect what, up to a trillion different scents?
9: Yes, up to a trillion different scents. It's pretty impressive. The nose is a pretty misunderstood organ for the power that it has.
0: Well, and the number's staggering, but it's also the kind of thing that maybe we take for granted until you read a story like this, which suggests that some of those scents are under threat. What are the scents that are under threat?
9: Yeah, I mean, there's probably untold numbers of scents that are under threat because biodiversity is continually under threat with climate change, and every plant gives off a certain smell, whether or not humans can detect it. And that's another piece that maybe people don't realize is that we are smelling all the time as humans, but animals and other, you know, creatures are using smell to navigate. They're relying on smell as an essential sense to navigate the world. Mm. And as you know, hundreds of thousands of plants are being threatened by climate change, the environmental impact of that threat is very difficult to quantify. But in addition to biodiversity loss, the warming climate affects smells because smell is a molecule in the atmosphere, and the warmer it gets, the faster those molecules move, and the composition of those molecules will change. So the impact that climate change will have on smell is very difficult to enumerate, but it's coming for sure.
0: So it's not just that some scents can disappear, but also that scents change because of what's going on in the environment.
9: Yeah, absolutely. And specifically, as we've talked about a bit, human-made smells, artificial smells from materials like asphalt, materials like your house, will also impact the overall olfactory environment. So, and specifically in the heat, as you know, listeners will know, asphalt smells more pungent because it's off-gassing. There's actually molecules leaving the asphalt and entering the atmosphere as the heat rises.
0: You also have pollution in the air, and that can dominate some of your environments as well in terms of what you smell, right?
9: Yeah, 100%. Car exhaust, any kind of pollutant coming out of industrial work, smells coming from food can be really lovely, but they also can impact the overall sensory environment and can disrupt, you know, animals, can disrupt bees. All kinds of air pollution affect the overall smell of the world.
0: And our own sense of smell too, right? That's something that you point out, that it's not just what we're smelling, but also our ability to smell is impacted by pollution.
9: Yeah, that's a pretty pernicious side of this whole conversation. Particularly, there's been research done on the side of kind of cigarette usage, but also in terms of air pollution more generally. There's been research that shows that the more one is exposed to air pollution, the less they're able to identify the differences between smells and sort of discern those finer points of smell. And that's pretty devastating in general, but it's also linked to urban inequity because it's well studied and well known that areas that have more pollution tend to be less well off. And so it's people who live in areas of increased pollution have potentially less of an ability to discern different smells because of that pollution. And yeah, it's pretty pernicious.
0: One of the things we heard from those folks we talked to on the streets of Toronto was that somebody said if we lost smells, it would be like one half of the world missing. How powerfully do smells affect us, and how do they shape how we interpret the world around us?
9: Yeah, well, smell is really powerful, as we've been talking about. There's been scientific research linking smell positively to a sense of collective identity, belonging, even social cohesion. And there's also been scientific studies that show the positive physiological impact of smell. So actually, there's research showing that smelling, you know, good smells, natural smells can improve your mood, can improve your well-being. And that's actually, there's a lot of traditional practices that understand that implicitly. For example, you might have heard of forest bathing, which is a Japanese practice that understands, you know, part of wellness is being in nature, and part of being in nature is inhaling it and, you know, experiencing it with all of your senses. And that can have a really positive health benefit. But also, I mean, with the COVID pandemic, we sort of had a little bit of a slice of how people experience loss of smell. And there was a survey done of 322 people about their loss of smell during COVID, and over half of them reported a decline in quality of life. So there's a really strong link between smell and your experience of the world.
0: And yet there's somebody that you quote in your piece saying that in some ways we're blinded by vision, that we perhaps undervalue smells. There was another study that was done saying, what, a quarter of college students said they would rather give up their sense of smell than their phone.
9: Yeah.
0: Do we take smells for granted in some ways?
9: Yeah, that last study definitely stopped me in my tracks when I read that. I definitely think we do take smell for granted. But as the interviews before this with the, you know, Toronto citizens showed, you know, people, everyone has a story about a smell they love or a smell that connects them to the past. And so even as we take everyday smells for granted, people implicitly understand the importance of it, I believe. It's just a matter of communicating what smell actually is, which for me, smell is a way to exist in the world, a way to, you know, lift your face away from your phone and actually experience the environment. So I guess I would encourage everyone to also smell your environment and smell the things both inside a human-centered environment and outside, and notice how the difference between the natural world and the human-made world impacts you, impacts how you feel, impacts how you think about things. And then maybe you'll feel more embodied and more passionate about protecting our fragile environment.
0: What's the word that you use in the piece? The scentscape of the world?
9: Yeah, the scentscape.
0: I love that.
9: Which includes, I mean, of course, let's not forget about, you know, auditory and vision. But I'd encourage people to experience the full scentscape.
0: You know, a few years ago, I spoke with an historian. His name is William Tullett, and he's part of this a scent preservation project. It's called Odoropa. And he was talking about how our scent environment has changed over time from the 18th century to today. Have a listen to this.
10: If you were in an 18th century coffee house, then you would be smelling the smells of tobacco, of coffee, probably of sweaty male bodies as well. You know, whereas if you were on the streets of 18th century Birmingham, you'd probably be smelling coal and wood burning and the smells of metals and industry.
0: Do you think that our modern sensibilities, if I can put it that way, would be shocked by what used to pass as a normal everyday smell in the 18th century?
10: I think our noses probably would feel a bit assaulted if we were suddenly transported back into, say, 18th century London. But on the other hand, I think if somebody from 18th century London was to journey to 21st century Europe, they would find some of the smells around us today shocking. The smells of pollution and cars, for example, and petrol, those kinds of odors.
0: Serena, is this also just about how the world changes? Smells change and we want to preserve them, but change is part of our life in some ways. And that change means that the world is going to look different. It's going to sound different. And yeah, it's going to smell different too.
9: Definitely. I think, smell is always going to change because it's something that comes from nature. And it's natural that the world we live in today smells different from ancient Rome, which smells different from 18th century England. That makes sense. But I think the moment we're living in now is unique because of the, you know, increasing impact of artificial smells and the specifically those, you know, human-made chemicals. I think it's important to think about that in terms of the environment as a whole, rather than just, you know, we as humans might have these different smells or different smell sensibilities. But as I mentioned before, smell is a really important sense for many animals in terms of, like, you know, navigation even, and being able to sense predators. And humans, we also use smell in that way. There's lots of research about how smell affects hormones. Smell affects, comfort in certain spaces. But we've become detached from that kind of more animalistic side of how scent can be used. It's not just sort of an accoutrement to the rest of the senses. But I do think the human-induced climate change piece of it is going to change smell in a way that we haven't seen before. And I don't think we should accept, and we should try to fight against.
0: Go outside and touch grass, but also smell the grass. That's kind of the advice.
9: Exactly.
0: Serena, your piece was fascinating. It was so interesting to read and made me think about the world in a different way. Thank you very much.
9: Thank you so much.
0: Serena Jempel is a freelance journalist based in Boston. That's The Current for this Friday, the 22nd of May. Q's up next on CBC Radio 1. Before we go, we're going to leave you with some music from Broken Social Scene, Canadian band, new album, first in 9 years. It's called Remember the Humans. This is Broken Social Scene, and only the good I keep. I'm Matt Galloway. Thanks for listening to The Current. Have a great weekend. We'll see you on Monday.

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4: The writer and director Boots Riley doesn't just make films to entertain. He hopes they'll inspire you to start a movement. Boots will be here to talk about why he's hoping his new movie about a crew of shoplifters who dismantle the fashion industry might just inspire you to start a revolution.
5: This is CBC News. Good morning, it's 10 o'clock. I'm Rowan Kennedy with your CBC News from Montreal. The Ebola outbreak in the Democratic Republic of Congo is getting worse. The World Health Organization says there are now nearly 750 suspected cases and more than 175 suspected deaths linked to the disease. WHO Chief Tedros Adhanom Ghebreyesus says dealing with the outbreak is highly challenging and warns violence on the ground is impeding the response from healthcare workers.
6: There is also significant distrust of outside authorities among the local population. Just yesterday, there was a security incident at a hospital in Ituri where tents and medical supplies were set on fire. Building trust in the affected communities is critical to a successful response and is one of our highest priorities.
5: The WHO says while regional alerts are high, the global risk to other countries when it comes to Ebola remains low. Reaction is coming in after an address from Alberta Premier Danielle Smith last night, marking the next moves for the province when it comes to addressing separatism. Julia Wong reports.
7: I wish to speak with you about the debate we're having in this province on the future of Alberta and Canada.
8: Alberta Premier Danielle Smith announcing there will be a question about separatism on October's referendum ballot, but some might find it's not so straightforward. Should Alberta remain in Canada, or should the province hold a binding referendum on whether or not it should separate?
9: Premier is putting us through a very long and divisive process.
8: Thomas Lukaszczyk, the man behind the pro-Confederation Forever Canada petition, is frustrated.
9: First, we're going to hold a referendum if we want to have a referendum, and then if we decide to have a referendum, then we will have to hold another referendum. And if that doesn't confuse anybody, I don't blame you.
8: Also upset with the Premier, Treaty 6 Grand Chief Joey Peat.
10: Total disregard to First Nations. No respect whatsoever to treaty, even this duty to consult.
8: Smith will take questions from media Friday afternoon. Julia Wong, CBC News, Edmonton.
5: Quebec's Forest Fire Prevention Organization is getting ready for the summer's peak season, and they say they have enough people to get it done. Sarah Kate Delair reports.
11: Before heading to the four corners of the province, SOPFR firefighters get the basics of their job during a training camp and learn the challenges they might encounter across the province's different regions.
12: We are definitely more resilient.
11: Philippe Bergeron is with Quebec's Forest Fire Prevention Agency. He says after 2024's particularly difficult season, they've doubled down on efforts to recruit more staff and firefighters.
12: We did hire more firefighters, more people.
11: Bergeron is confident they now have enough firefighters to deploy across the province.
12: But you never know, and that's why we have collaboration within provinces.
11: As drought conditions are settling in and the fire danger increases, the organization is warning residents across the province to be cautious over the weekend, from the Outaouais region in western Quebec to the Gaspé Peninsula and the North Shore. SOPFR says they are monitoring the situation, but remind residents that dry grass, dead leaves, and brush can serve as highly flammable fuel, especially as residents are taking advantage of the good weather to clean up and landscape their properties. Sarah Kate Dallaire, CBC News, Quebec City.
5: And finally, the Mi'kmaq community of Listigouge is ramping up efforts to grow its own produce. Two greenhouses will be used to grow food this summer. They've just been built. And garden coordinator Sian Clément says that will allow them to distribute more free baskets.
13: A lot of people show up. A lot of people are excited. I have some that come back and say, since you started this, I've been looking up new recipes. I try a new vegetable every time you come. And it's exciting to see that they want to make a big change, and they're doing that themselves too.
5: And plans are also in the works for the construction of a new hydroponic farm in the community. And that was your CBC News. Now here's your Environment Canada weather forecast for the province. In Montreal today, it's mainly sunny, the high 20 degrees, UV index 7 or high. Tonight clear, the low is 7. For Quebec City, sunny with winds picking up this afternoon, the high 18, UV index 6 or high. Tonight clear with a low of plus 3. Sherbrooke today, sunny, high 17. Tonight a few clouds and the lows plus 4. And finally Gaspé today, clearing with high winds, the high 13. Tonight clear, still windy, low plus 2.
4: I'm Tom Power. Welcome to Q. Do you believe art can change the world? Not inspire people, not just make them feel something, actually change it. Boots Riley does. He's a rapper, a filmmaker, a self-described revolutionary who's been part of the labor movement in Oakland, California since he was a teenager. Boots will be here to tell you about his new film, but also about the moment a Public Enemy song showed up in his neighborhood when he was a kid and he watched it inspire people to action. That moment never left him. Boots will tell you why. That's coming up. Plus, you've heard of Buy Canadian, Shop Canadian, but what about Write Canadian? Devin Cuddy grew up with a dad who believed in that idea completely, Jim Cuddy from Blue Rodeo. Devin took that lesson and turned it into his brand new album, and he'll be here to tell you all about it. All that coming up on Q. Boots Riley doesn't just make political art. He's a self-proclaimed revolutionary who's been part of the labor movement in Oakland, California since he was a teenager. If you're familiar with his work, you might already know the vibe. The rapper and filmmaker is known for making art that's often called subversive or radical. Maybe you saw his first film, Sorry to Bother You. If not, this quote from the magazine The New Yorker does a good job at capturing his spirit. Marxist bohemian auteur virtuoso, which feels right. Boots has a new film out, which is getting a ton of attention. It's called I Love Boosters. It stars Kiki Palmer, Demi Moore, Don Cheadle, among other huge names. It's a comedy about a group of shoplifters who resell their stolen goods to their community and end up bringing down a fashion empire. And like a lot of his work, it too is set in Oakland, which is across the bay from San Francisco. It's his hometown, and it's where he says he became, quote, radicalized. It's where he discovered the power of hip-hop and started the prolific hip-hop trio The Coup, a group that would over three decades make records about class, capitalism, and survival. Boots Riley was in Toronto recently to talk about his new movie, and he sat down with my colleague Garvia Bailey. They started in Oakland with a moment that defined what his life was like there for Boots as a kid and helped shape his perspective.
14: At one point, by the time I was in third grade, I went to this magnet school that was, I lived in East Oakland and was going to this magnet school in North Oakland. It's, if you don't know, it's just a long way to get to when you're a kid. And I had to transfer lines. And at one point, I lost my transfer in the middle of third grade. Hmm. Must have been 8 years old. You know, so I get onto the second bus and I tell the bus driver, hey, I lost my transfer. You know, I have all this way to go. They're like, oh, you're not going to scam a scammer. You know, no, you're not getting on a bus without a transfer. And I got off the bus and it was like, that guy must be crazy. So I just got on, wait for the next one. He was like, no. So then I started walking. I'm 8 years old. This is the 70s. I didn't know my phone number or, you know, anything like that. All these bus drivers kept not letting me on. Hmm. These were white bus drivers, black bus drivers. Like, and I was like, I thought my mother told me I'm cute. Like,
15: not why, cute enough.
14: Why is this not happening?
15: Oh, man.
14: And I ended up walking all the way home, starting at 3 o'clock, and didn't get home till 10 p.m. at night.
15: Oh, my word.
14: And on the way, I'd seen police. I didn't have the politics I do now. So I saw police and I was like, hey, can you help me? I know where I live. Mm-hmm. I just don't have bus money to get there. Could you take me home? They were like, we're not a cab service.
15: Wow.
14: Right. I get there at 10 at night. My father's on the porch crying.
15: Wow.
14: And again, like I that was when I realized, oh, I'm not cute. I'm black. And
15: you're going to make me cry now, and, like your dad.
14: And it was only later when I got older, I found that at that time there had been all these news reports telling people to watch out for kids that are scamming and are doing different things. And even though they're kids, don't just be aware, all this stuff, and, you know, very racially coded stuff. Anyway, so
15: So you grow area. Up in that.
14: Yeah, that was the area, the place where, you know, it was a loving neighborhoods that were being villainized.
15: Right.
14: And you don't know that until you deal with someone that isn't from there.
15: Yeah.
14: Right. But a lot of stuff, a lot of music around all the time. People, you know, at the park playing music. It wasn't a lot to do also. Like, know, we were bored a lot. It was a city, but it was a small town.
15: Right.
14: Right. So our main thing was driving from one side of the city to the other. Right.
15: Yeah.
14: And that was what we did. And it's interesting now. Oakland is gentrified. So we got the good coffee shops, got the 5-star restaurants, and got the good bourbon. It sometimes feels like a very lively ghost town.
15: Right.
14: Because I remember
15: what it was.
14: Yeah.
15: Yeah. Yeah. I want to go back to teenage you for a minute, because that's a part of your radicalization.
14: Yeah.
15: Let's call it that. I heard that you ended up at your first protest because there were some young ladies that were on their way to the beach.
14: Yeah.
15: And they said, "Boots, let's go to the beach."
14: Yeah. Yeah. Yeah. I was 14.
15: Yep.
14: And they were like, "You want to go to the beach?" And I was like, "Oh, yeah." And they were like, "But first we're going to stop and support the Watsonville cannery workers strike." And I was like, "Oh, okay."
15: And, sure.
14: And it was, and what was interesting about it, looking back, is that when I got into the van, they were talking about things happening on the news. And these are things that I, you know, had tried to avoid, like what? You're paying attention to that? To me, didn't have anything to do with me, partly because I didn't think I could change at all. Like, it was just stuff happening that you were supposed to know about and then accept.
15: Right.
14: Right. And but what I realized is that they were interested in it because they felt they could change it. They felt there was something they could do about it. And the reason that they thought there was something to do was this politic. Now, I think it's better for me to back up and say, you know, that this was a communist organization called the Progressive Labor Party, which I ended up joining. After that Watsonville cannery workers strike, I then went to the Summer Project, which was supporting the anti-racist farm workers union that was in McFarland and Delano, the Central California Valley. And we would be supporting them in whatever way the farm workers said that they needed, because the radical organizers were actual farm workers. And so they'd get up at 3 a.m. and be like, "Hey, hey, you, it's your job to run off the flyers for it's your job to figure out the caravan route. And it's your job to make sure we get the flatbed truck and a rally happening as we come out of the field." And sometimes there would be like, "Okay, you got to do you right there. You got to write a skit in Spanish, and it has to be a comedy, and it has to be short, and it has to be about how these pesticides are causing cancer."
15: Wow.
14: Right. So all of these things, by the time I was 15, I had joined the party, and I still am a communist, and I'm not in that organization anymore. But what I mean when I say communist, I mean, I want a world in which the people democratically control the wealth that we create with our labor.
15: I want to talk about hip hop.

0: your music and politics, they are inseparable. They feel inseparable to me. And and like so many of us that grew up sort of in the late 80s into the 90s.
1: I'm still growing up.
0: I'm still growing up too. Thank you for saying it. Like, we could just put that to the side because we have said it. It was something that popped up for you as a way that music can carry a lot of power.
1: Definitely.
0: So can you tell me about when you realized that?
1: I've been thinking about starting to rap, and I had a friend that was a rapper, and I would try to get him to different rallies against the police by being like, hey, you can rap, there'll be a lot of people there. And back then, wasn't really that many people. It'd be like eight people at an anti-police brutality thing. Anyway, but so I was thinking about it, and I knew I didn't know how to rap very well, but so it was kind of in the background. But we were organizing in an area called Double Rock Projects in San Francisco, and the organization I was in at the time would do a lot of door-to-door stuff every Sunday. This time we went, and everyone told us about the thing that had happened the night before. And the thing that had happened the night before was that Rossy Hawkins and her two twin 8-year-old sons had gotten beaten down by the police. Mm. Police roll up and claim that they were selling dope and decided to bring them in. And the kids resisted and the police started beating them. The neighborhood, this is kind of a closed-in neighborhood. The neighborhood came out. They came out to stop them. Now, the reason the neighborhood came out to stop them was that 2 weeks before, there had been a very publicized case where the police in that same neighborhood had beat someone down really bad. And instead of taking them to the hospital, they rode them around in the back of their car until they died.
0: Wow.
1: Right.
0: Mm-hmm.
1: So a crowd came out. The police got scared and started shooting in the air. Now, if you've been around any kind of shooting, you know, whatever your plan was to do before the gunshot, you forget about that.
0: New plan.
1: And as the crowd did, started running away. And at some point, they turned back. They turned back and they separated Rossy Hawkins and her kids from the police. And by the end of the night, the police car or cars were turned over and the police ran out on foot without their weapons.
0: Wow.
1: So people are telling us about this excitedly. As happens, if like 50 people are telling you a story, there's going to be differences and all that sort of stuff. But what I'm telling you is the part that remained constant in all the stories, that the thing that made people turn around was that someone started chanting, fight the power, fight the power, fight the power. And they all started, many people started chanting it. And then they knew, because that was the summer of 89.
0: Mm-hmm.
1: The biggest song on the radio, at least for us, was

0: and they knew that there was a common motivation, a common thing. That it was a rallying cry for
1: right.
0: them that says, this is the right thing to do.
1: Right.
0: That made them maybe save some lives, and it also caused them to sacrifice in mm-hmm. order to do that. And that's when I saw, you know, the power that hip hop has and culture
1: sure.
0: in general could have, mm-hmm. that it could be a rallying cry. And so I right then decided I need to get good at rapping. Mm-hmm. And I wasn't good then. I knew I was bad.
1: Right? But like, you got good.
0: Yeah, I got good.
1: I knew
0: that didn't stop me. It wasn't like, you know, sometimes people are like, yeah, everybody's asking me, why don't you do this? And why? How come you're not doing that? You know, no, my friends were like, really? You're going to do, come on.
1: Yeah.
0: Right?
1: Yeah.
0: And but it was because I was from a disciplined party that allows me to know that everything changes and that you can have a say in how it changes.
1: Right. For real, for real, for real. Yeah. You've been at this, though, for 3 decades doing
0: yeah.
1: exactly that. And I always think about this James Baldwin quote when I talk to artists like yourself, that the precise role of the artist, I'm going to paraphrase just a little bit, that the precise role of the artist is to illuminate the darkness mm. and to blaze roads through this dense forest so that we can see what's going on as a public.
0: Mm.
1: And it makes the world a more human dwelling place. So you've watched lots of movements. You've watched lots of politics. You've seen these things. You've shared so many stories here. And I wonder what keeps you coming back to being that guy that's blazing mm. the road. It's like time and time again, the next film that we know that Boots Riley is going to come out with is going to be blazing
0: mm.
1: and it's going to be illuminating.
0: Yeah.
1: So what keeps you at it?
0: Well, I think maybe if I did think that it was only to illuminate, only to expose, then I would probably be frustrated and burnt out right now.
1: Got you.
0: Matter of fact, you do too much stuff where you're just exposing and people are like, okay, what am I supposed to do with this information? So the thing that keeps me going is I think there's a way to change it. And I think that my work can get people to join organizations, to join parties, and to join movements. And I think that what we need is a mass militant radical labor movement that uses the withholding of labor as a strategy and tactic and keep capital at bay in order to get the policy changes we want.
1: Right.
0: And I think that my work can be part of that. I think my work can be used by organizers. So that's what keeps me going.
2: I'm Tom Power. You're listening to Q. You're in the middle of guest host Garvia Bailey's conversation with filmmaker Boots Riley. Boots has a new film out called I Love Boosters, a psychedelic political comedy. Garvia and Boots have been talking about life in Oakland and how hip-hop and cultural forces have the power to create change. It's an idea that runs through Boots Riley's work, first with music and now in film. I Love Boosters happens to be inspired by a song he made with The Coup 2 decades ago.

0: That's I Love Boosters by The Coup off their 2006 album Pick a Bigger Weapon. Boosters, by the way, is just a colloquial term for shoplifters who resell their stolen merchandise in their communities. Boots says he wrote that song as an ode to the boosters he met when he first started caring about fashion as a rapper who also happened to be broke. That's where the conversation picks up.
1: I have a profession in which how I look is a big part of what people think, and whether that's right or not, that's what I'm in, right? And I also was broke.
2: Right.
1: So I definitely employed the services of many a booster.
2: Right.
1: And here's the thing. I also saw how boosters interacted with the rest of the community. Sometimes they'll be like the ice cream truck coming through. They'll get people household goods that they need. It's not always just fashion we're dealing with. It could be all sorts of things. You know, they're really holding together a community whose inspirations are used to create the fashion.
2: Right.

0: right? And it's a big part of those things. But at the same time, it's also the details of life. I kind of got into fashion because I was finding myself not paying enough attention to the details and wanting to really be here in the moment and pay attention to those details.
1: We follow his plan to precision. Grayson goes to lunch every day at 12. As soon as he walks out, our clock starts ticking. Lucky for us, Metro Designer ships their shit out in nondescript trucks.
2: We're renting from Tate?
1: Yes, the day before.
2: Gonna break down.
1: I had him checked. That's why when Manny and Los pull up,
3: so it's gonna be like this film is, it's essentially about a group of women who at first are just kind of going after this fashion designer, but through a series of chaotic events, they end up dismantling an entire system. I really feel like in this, you really wanted to pull apart the contradictions.
0: Oh, yeah.
3: In fashion.
0: I had an image of a giant pile of material, giant piles of clothes, which we at one point in the movie have that. But I was just thinking about that because sometimes I'm thinking about the aesthetic, that the direction that I want to go. And then I'm thinking about these things. And like I said, I get into the details of what I'm wearing and all those things. And this is a basic idea right here, but that these aren't just things. These things are made of other things, but more importantly, they're made of people's time.
3: That's right.
0: From the beginning of production to the ends of distribution. And boosting may be outside of the law. It's not outside of capitalism. It's part and parcel to how capitalism works. Capitalism is built upon theft. The ruling class got started with primitive accumulation, stealing land, stealing labor, stealing minerals, right? That's just how any, not even just the bourgeoisie, but throughout history, any ruling class, they started with primitive accumulation. And right now there's theft that is legal. Right. And I'm not even just talking about wars where they're threatening genocide in order to take someone's oil. I'm talking about the theft of labor and a value that happens every day. So we're talking about all those things in this movie. And what led me to do that is, I mean, that's my impetus for all the art that I've always made.
3: Right. You know, even though the underlying, there's all these talking points and messages, all of those things. Your film is hilarious. Like, I laughed so hard in the theater when I was watching this. I thought, it was really
0: You're
3: one
0: not
3: of
0: supposed
3: those.
0: To laugh.
3: I'm sorry, but my gut, I was busting a gut, you know?
0: Yeah.
3: And those comedic beats were nonstop throughout. So I read this quote that you said that you use comedy to smuggle radicalism past security.
0: I said that?
3: You said that.
0: Okay. That sounds good.
3: I love it.
0: I don't remember that.
3: You need to, need to bring that to the forefront.
0: Yeah. Okay.
3: So tell me about that, about comedy and how you like to use it.
0: Well, here's the thing. Both comedy and tragedy have something in common, and that's irony.
3: Yeah.
0: Right. And irony, one huge aspect of it is contradiction. And what I do with my writing is heighten contradiction, right? So that's the part. A lot of people will use the term absurdist, and that's because I'm heightening contradictions that are there, that you know are there, but that don't often get pointed out. If someone were to give a lecture on how capitalism works, they'd also do that, right?
3: Like
0: analysis comes where you say, this is the contradiction you need to pay attention to, right? This contradiction is the one that matters in this thing. So comedy and analysis are one thing to me. The contradiction that I'm trying to expose in my work is the class contradiction, is the thing that is the motor under capitalism is exploitation. Sometimes I'll say economic exploitation. That's not needed, but sometimes people don't understand what I mean when I just say exploitation. So that's the motor of capitalism. And class struggle is the thing that we need in order to change things. A lot of my work highlights class struggle. And in places that it shouldn't need to be highlighted, right? There's been tens of thousands of movies, maybe millions, that take place at workplaces.
3: Yeah, for sure.
0: And there's probably only an amount that I can count on my hand that has actual

0: class struggle.
1: Mm-hmm. Mm-hmm.
0: It's existing all over the place. And I mean, right now, we just came out of a period in the United States from the 2020 to 2024, which was the largest strike wave in U.S. history since the 70s.
1: Mm-hmm.
0: Thousands of strikes and work stoppages happening, gone unreported by the national news. They'll be on the local news because then you can kind of isolate it and say this is happening here. So while Hollywood is leaving this stuff out, my films seem different because it's putting them in.
1: That's right.
0: And what I hope people will come out wanting to do.
1: Thank you so much for being
0: Thank
1: here.
0: Thank you for having me.
1: Yeah, I appreciate
0: All right,
1: you.
0: Cool. All right, peace.
2: That was Garvia Bailey's conversation with filmmaker Boots Riley. His film, I Love Boosters, is in theaters now. Coming up on the show, Devin Cuddy will tell you about name-dropping Canadian cities on his new record. I'm Tom Power. Q is back right after this.

0: Good morning. It's 10:30. I'm Rowan Kennedy with your CBC News headlines from Quebec. Gilles Villeneuve Racetrack is officially open for the Canadian Grand Prix. Hundreds are at Bac-Jean-Drapeau to see practice runs this morning. The big race is on Sunday, and organizers hope to break last year's attendance record of more than 350,000 people. They're encouraging visitors to take public transportation to the event. And the Transportation Safety Board of Canada is recommending better training for pleasure craft operators. Comes after a crash on the St. Lawrence River just south of Montreal in 2024. The board has released its report looking into the incident and factors that led to the crash. And as drought is settling in and fire danger increases, Quebec's Forest Fire Prevention Agency warning residents across the province to be cautious this weekend. From the Outaouais region to the Gaspé Peninsula and the North Shore, SUPFIR says it's monitoring the situation and insists has the resources needed to respond. Now here's a look at your Environment Canada weather forecast for Quebec. Looking at Montreal today, it's mainly sunny with a high of 20 degrees, UV index 7 or high. Tonight clear and the low is 7. For Quebec City, it's sunny, but winds pick up this afternoon. The high is 18, UV index 6 or high. Tonight clear, the low plus 3 with risk of frost. Sherbrooke today sunny, the high 17. Tonight a few clouds, the low plus 4. And for Gaspé today, clearing, the high 13. Tonight clear, low plus 2.
1: John Power, you're listening to Q. Have you ever been to a place that feels when you walk into it that it was just kind of made for you? Maybe it's a bar, maybe it's a venue, maybe it's like a, I don't know, it could be even like a church or something like that, but the music is right and the people feel right and you just keep on coming back to it. In Toronto, for a certain type of musician, that place is the Cameron House. It's been there since 1981 on Queen Street West, and it's a pretty iconic place. Blue Rodeo played there, Molly Johnson, Holly Cole. In fact, Jim Cuddy from Blue Rodeo once said the Cameron House was, quote, the seed that germinated his music career. I should also say it's still there, and if you go there tonight, you'd probably see a pretty good musician. In his 20s, the songwriter Devin Cuddy didn't just play the Cameron. He lived there, like upstairs, in a room that he rented. And yeah, Devin's last name. Devin's dad is Jim Cuddy, that one from Blue Rodeo. And Devin grew up around the Cameron and somewhere along the way learned something from his dad about why it matters to write songs that are specifically proudly Canadian. And that lesson is all over Devin's new record, Living Hard Ain't Easy. And he says he made it to feel like a good night at the Cameron House. So Devin came in to talk about his new album, about the Cameron, about not just buying Canadian, but writing Canadian. Here's our conversation. How are you?
2: I'm good, buddy. It's very nice to be here. Thanks.
1: Nice to have you here. Congratulations on the record.
2: Thank you.
1: I was just talking about what a great guitar player you got there.
2: Mike Sipe from Grimsby, Ontario.
1: Grimsby, Ontario.
2: Yeah.
1: Real good. Congrats. How are you feeling about this record coming out?
2: Very excited. It was something that came together quickly, and we wanted to make it sound like our live show, and I think that... we did that.
1: What does that mean? I want to make it seem more like sound like my live show.
2: We wanted the record to sound like what you hear when you come to the show, and as opposed to something that we toiled over piece by piece.
1: Yeah.
2: There's a lot of stuff that's live off the floor, a lot of stuff that's, written and played in with that energy.
1: A little country-ish, like it reminds me of the early stuff I would see you do. Like I think when I first got to Toronto, probably 14 years ago, I think you were playing around then, right? Like just kind of starting out.
2: Just starting out, yeah.
1: And I remember going to see you, at the Cameron, and it was country-y.
2: Yeah, and we're trying to bring it back to that. I think that we feel that is our truest sound, truest to what we do and what we have the most fun doing, so.
1: You kind of got away from it for a while?
2: Yeah, you start being influenced by other things, you take a little journey, a little bit.
1: Yeah. I'm just thinking, for people who are listening across this country who maybe haven't gotten to go there, talk to me about the Cameron House.
2: Cameron House is a music and art bar that's been in Toronto since 1981. And it has been home to many artists over the years, literally and figuratively. There's rooms upstairs. It is now run by the children of the original owner. It is very much the same as it's always been, with just new waves of people going through there, musicians and artists. It's not only a place to see great live music, but it's a place where a lot of musicians come to hang out after their own shows.
1: Yeah.
2: And it's just sort of old school in that sense. I mean, there's not a lot of places with that history that have survived and that are still doing pretty much the exact same thing that they've always done.
3: Well, what drew you there when you first started going down there?
2: My friend Cosmo Ferraro had taken it over from his mom. And, I was introduced to him. He's since become a friend. And he was like, oh, I'd like you to play here. And I said, sure. I started playing just solo piano Wednesday nights. And then a couple friends of mine took me aside after a show and like, it's time for a band.
3: I'm surprised you hadn't been going down there when you were a kid and stuff like that.
2: I did go down there, but I didn't know, you know, anybody. I would go and see music, and especially during North by Northeast, I think we would sort of sit in there and watch and figure out where we were going to go. But I wasn't as connected to it as I became. And, you know, it's funny to think back of going to it before I became so connected to it, and it was just a bar with a couch.
3: Why did you become so connected to it? Like, what is? I remember going to those shows, and even just reading about this record. Like, it's about trying to go back to those. Like, the vibe of those big Cameron House shows really inspired this record. Like, what is it about that place for you as a performer?
2: Well, it was where I started. So there's like a home, and I lived there too, and worked there, and we had a label. I lived upstairs.
3: So this makes sense to me because I used to play there on Wednesdays sometimes. I used to play the Wednesday 6 o'clock. Mm. That's the money spot, they call that.
2: That's right.
3: Wednesday, 6 p.m. And I used to see you around a fair bit.
2: You were in my living room.
3: You lived at the Cameron House?
2: I lived there for, 5 or almost 6 years, yeah. It was when I was starting and touring a lot, so it was easy because it's just a room.
3: Can you go to sleep when...
2: No. That's why I left. You age out of it. Well, I aged out of it.
3: Not everyone does.
2: Not everyone does.
3: Okay, so you described to us the feeling of playing there.
2: When I started out there, you know, we were just starting. So there was it was creative and it was new and it was nerve-wracking and you were learning. So when I play there now, you feel very connected to the stage because it brings you back to that feeling and that time, which is exciting and nostalgic. I also think that the room has something in it. I don't know what it is, but there's something in the air, something very artsy, something very creative. The walls are soaked in so much sound and music and art from so many years. There's also a very collective feeling of like-minded people in the room. And, you know, it's old school. You pass the jug around and people put money into it and it's cash only. So I like that too. And, you know, after all this time, it just feels like home. Because it literally was, and also because the stage, I've played on the stage so many times. So there's a comfort in that as well.
3: You said that word old school instead of like old fashioned a couple of times. I don't even know if I have a question about this, but like I've even noticed in the way you talk about your music. I saw you in St. John's when you were playing there, and we were playing there. And we were chatting. I don't know if you remember this because it's pretty late in the night. And you said to me, I said, how's everything going? And you were like, yeah, things are going, you know, like you're playing music. And you said, We're just a touring band. Like I'm trying to be, you know, we're trying this out. Like I want to be, we're trying to be a touring band. I want to be a touring band. And I don't even know if I have a question here, but there's something old school striking me about that too. Or like maybe that was sort of a realization that you had that like there's something, I see you nodding, so I might be onto something.
2: Yeah. I think, part of like in this record, part of trying to portray the live sound is like, that's what we do. And I think after however many years now it's been, I think we're realizing like, this is what we are, you know, as an act, as artists, and this is what we do best. And this is what we like doing best. And, I like the travel and I like being in all places across the country, like St. John's and Winnipeg and everywhere. So like, that's the kind of career that I want and aspire to. And, you know, the live show, I like the live show, playing a live show a lot better than I like being in the studio. Yeah. So like you chase the joy. On the front porch, just rocking to some tunes. Two hoses drinking
3: on a sunny afternoon. It's a very, speaking of like touring Canada a lot, I feel it's a very Canadian record you made this time.
2: That was exactly what I was trying to do.
3: tell me, what do you mean by that?
2: Well, I think that a lot of it's composite of, it's not all just me. The perspectives and the songs are not about me. But, you know, I tried to draw from the experiences that we've had playing music and making music, and they're pretty much exclusively confined to Canada and touring in Canada and going back to places and making friends in all these places and becoming familiar with these cities and people in the cities, and that's sort of what I drew on. I also think, you know, there's so much music about L.A. and New York and Brooklyn. Why can't there be more music about Winnipeg? You know, that's my experience and life, and so it is naturally that. And I think what's going on in the world, too, it's a good time to look inward.
3: I was wondering about that. I wonder whether there was something kind of politically interesting to you. Let me take that back. I wonder if there was something intentional to you about, like, I think to all of us might feel this way, of looking around our own backyard a little bit more.
2: Yeah, for sure. I mean, I don't know that it was nudged by whatever is happening, but it didn't solely come from that place. I think I always sort of had that Canadian pride. I mean, I grew up in a Canadian arts household. We listened to Canadian music. I still do. And obviously my dad and my mom is an actress and did lots of Canadian television and film.
3: And kind of talked about Canada a lot, if you really think about it, you know? Yeah. The song that I wanted to talk about and I wanted to play for people today is Asleep on the Train Again. I was really curious about the story you were telling in this song.
2: You know what? I grew up in Toronto downtown. I took the subway a lot. And when I was younger, especially, took the subway to high school every day and stuff like that. And, you know, you see hardworking people falling asleep on the train. And I just tried to expand from that. I always, I don't know, noticed it, or it was just part of the mosaic of being on a subway.
3: The specificity was what got me. Like I think, what was the lyric that's like, like we had kids too young and was not the last
2: thing? Yeah. I mean, that's plays into a working class trope, so Springsteenian, if it will. But I think that I tried to create this character who has a lot of reasons to fall asleep on the train, and working kids is probably pretty good ones.
3: Yeah, but if you don't mind me saying so, I really felt like you loved that person. Like, I felt like you were speaking out of love for that person.
2: For sure. I think I admire anybody that works that hard. And, you know, that kind of lifestyle is very hard. And it's that sort of viscerally seen when you see somebody falling asleep on the train, especially if they look like they're, you know, like they have construction boots on or something, that you know that they've worked a long day.
3: What's your favorite lyric in the song?
2: There's a line about the Canadian dream where I switched it from the American dreams. And so in case there was any wondering as to whether this record was about Canada, I put that to bed with that line.
3: I think it's a really great record, Devin.
2: Thank you very much.
3: Congratulations on it. Would you mind telling us who you are and introducing the song?
2: My name is Devin Cuddy, and this song is called Asleep on the Train Again.

0: That is Devin Cuddy with his song Asleep on the Train Again from his new album Living Hard Ain't Easy. Before that, you heard my conversation with Devin Cuddy.
1: Hi, I'm Sylvia Tyson.
2: Hi, folks. I'm Ian Tyson.
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0: I'm Tom Power. You're listening to Q. I don't know if you saw the Oscar-winning comedy Anora a few years back. It starred Mikey Madison. It was about a sex worker who falls in love with a rich Russian oligarch's son. She thinks he's her Prince Charming, but then as the movie progresses, things start to unravel for the worst. Ontario's Andrea Weirhun was the lead consultant on Anora. If you don't know Andrea, she's a sex worker and sex work advocate, and she brought a lot of her knowledge and lived experience to these characters in Anora. A few weeks ago, Andrea came on our show to talk about working on Anora, but also about her new movie, which is a hybrid documentary based on her memoir called Modern Horror. In the film, Andrea finds a way to show the joy, but also the danger and the shame, but also the pride she's felt as a sex worker at different times in her life. And the format's interesting. It's partly Andrea talking to the camera, partly interviews with her friends and her family, and partly Andrea like playing different characters she's encountered in her life. Like one of the characters is this slimy guy that's sort of her internalized shame personified. She calls him Shame Biscuit. I asked Andrea about it. One of the characters you play in this sort of hybrid documentary is you in male drag. You call him Shame Biscuit.
1: Yeah.
0: And this is sort of your internalized shame personified.
2: What is the difference between a Corvette and a dead hooker?
3: Shame likes dead hooker jokes.
2: I don't have a Corvette in my garage! You're nothing but a dirty, stinky...
3: Shame tries to make me hate myself.
0: What does he represent? Tell me about him.
1: Shame Biscuit is this personification of that inner horophobic voice that all sex workers have. But for me particularly, he's this like greasy new metal guy who's maybe never left his parents' house, doesn't have a job, and hates whores. Hates women, but really hates whores. And that he is a personification of the stigma that sex workers deal with, both from without and within. The point in part that I'm making with the film is that shame is not inherent to this work. You know, for a lot of us, we don't feel any shame about the work that we do. The shame that we experience is from outside the act itself.
0: Mm.
1: And so it was important to me to personify that voice that tells us that we're worthless, that we're dirty, that we're trash, that we, you know, can't work, that we are choosing the easy way out, or that, you know, that we're not worthy of love, etc. With this really gross, grimy character.
0: But it didn't feel in the movie, and I could be wrong, that this was a personification. I mean, at times he felt like a personification of everyone else's attitude towards the job. But if I'm not mistaken, early on, he is a manifestation of your own sort of inner, and what you're talking about there is where that shame comes from inside you, but he's a manifestation of your own inner self-critic.
1: Yeah, he is. Yeah, he's a part of me, but I think that, you know, it was important to bring him to the screen because I think he's recognizable to pretty much anyone who's ever had an inner voice that's told them that they're not good enough. The stigma of being a sex worker is always going to give me a bit of, you know, a slight inferiority complex, and I have to fight against that. And part of that is creating art and showing my worth as an artist.
0: One of the more powerful ways I think you fight against that are the interviews you do with people in your personal life,
1: mm-hmm.
0: With your partner and with your mom.
1: Yeah.
0: So for people who haven't seen it, do you mind talking a little bit about those scenes you shot with your mom?
1: Oh, God love her. She's...
0: You making fun of me?
1: What? Come on.
0: Is that an impression? Is that... All right. God love you.
1: When are we talking about meditation?
0: It's question eight.
1: So my mom was like such an interesting get for the movie because she was down from the beginning to be a part of it. But this is a woman, she's like blindingly beautiful, has been afraid of cameras her whole life. And here she's taking this, you know, chance with me to be my mom on screen and to tell her side of the story.
0: Yeah, I should be clear for people who haven't seen it. You interview your mom. She doesn't play a character.
1: No.
0: You sit down and interview your mom.
1: Yeah. And, you know, she's honest and forthright about what it was like when I came out to her, for instance, and the impact that it had on her. And I, you know, get this opportunity to thank her for continuing to love me despite me coming out with this occupation that, you know, is not exactly what she had in mind when, you know, she gave birth to me and had hopes and dreams for what I was going to be in my life. And I, it's important for me to note that, you know, she's not, she doesn't condone my work. You know, she's not out here saying, I'm so happy my daughter is a sex worker. She tolerates my work because she loves me and she wants me to be happy. And, you know, she, I gave her a call after the interview to see how she was doing and how she felt. And she was really happy. And she said, I really hope that other parents watch this film who have, you know, adult children who are in the sex industry and that they can learn to love their kids. And I just thought that was like an incredible gift for her to give, all of the viewers of this film and to give me and to be able to like commit to film this like incredible mother that I have. Like, I'm so lucky that she's the earth portal I stepped out of.
0: What do you remember about filming those scenes with her and doing that interview with her? What do you most remember about that?
1: I remember that, you know, for all of those interviews that I did, I had a notebook with me and a pen and I'm, you know, asking questions. And she was the only person who also came with a notebook and a pen with her answers and things that she wanted to be able to say and have committed to film. I just thought that was so funny. And I remember like time freezing. And also, you know, there is a part of the film in that interview with her that, you know, makes me cry every time. And I know that it makes lots of people emotional. And it made every single person in that room when we were shooting emotional.
0: Do you want to say what it is, or do you want to save it, or? Cool either way.
1: I get the opportunity to thank my mom for not abandoning me.
0: Yeah, the you get this opportunity to say that, and what I wasn't going to put it that way. I was going to say you get to see like the purest, true, deep love between two people. I'm feeling that bit myself right now.
1: Yeah.
0: The purest, true, deep love between you and your mom. It's a really beautiful moment. That's a little bit of my conversation with Andrea Weirhun. You can listen to the full thing on our podcast feed. Just search for Q with Tom Power. You can also find Andrea's movie, Modern Whore, on video on demand.
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I'm Tom Power. You're listening to Q. If you've listened to the show at all in the past year, you probably heard me go on about how I think that Sister Ray's record is like the best record of the year out of Canada. Sister Ray's from Sturgeon County, Alberta. The album is called Believer. It was longlisted for the Polaris Music Prize. It was nominated for Adult Contemporary Album of the Year at the Juno Awards. And yeah, I mean, I was in love with that record and went on to anyone who would listen to me about it over and over and over again. I'm so happy to say that Sister Ray has a new song. It's called Chewing on the Rind. Let me read a little bit about what they said about it. Built around the quiet unraveling of trust, the track explores asymmetrical devotion and what it means to believe in someone simply because they told you to. It questions permanence, perspective, and whether connection was ever mutual at all. I haven't actually heard this yet. I'm excited to hear it. This is Sister Ray with a new song out today. This is Chewing on the Rind.

0: Sister Ray with the brand new single Chewing on the Rind. That song just came out today. And that is it for Q Today. The show this week was produced, as always, by the best team in radio and podcasting. Simi Bassi, Ben Edwards, Zian Eros, Vanessa Nigro, Corey Najawan, Adriel Smiley, Caitlin Swan, and Catherine Stockhausen. Our digital team is Sabina Wex, Vivian Rashad, March Marcanti, and Nathan Chizen. Our production assistant is Zoe Morris. Sam Hashimi is our engineer with help from Shirley Gao. Our director is Gloria Mateo. Our senior producer is Matt Murphy. Beza Seifa is our executive producer. And if you want to get in touch with me, q@cbc.ca. My name is Tom Power. We'll see you soon. Later on.
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2: Feel that? 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
3: Last night was the end of an era on late-night TV. Stephen Colbert has signed off for the last time. The group chat's here to reflect on the impact that he's had. And we're going to talk about the show that is going to fill his slot. It's a show called Comics Unleashed.
4: This is CBC News. Good morning, it's 11 o'clock. I'm Rowan Kennedy with your CBC News from Montreal. Alberta Premier Danielle Smith says a question about separation will be added to October's referendum ballot. But as Janice McGregor explains, it's not a straight independence vote.
5: In the wake of mounting threats to both her leadership and potentially national unity, the Premier last night seemed to be trying to call the question without actually calling the question. She said recent court decisions finding inadequate consent from First Nations, her government still appealing those, it makes it impossible to hold a binding referendum on Alberta independence right now. So instead, we have this more consultative question. In launching this campaign, perhaps an effort to appeal to or appease the independence camp, Danielle Smith also said she'll oppose what the separatists ultimately want.
6: I support Alberta remaining in Canada. That is how I would vote on separation in a provincial referendum. It is also the position of my government and my caucus.
5: In the wake of that statement, separatist leaders last night called for their supporters to start organizing against Smith, doubling down on their vision of an independent Alberta focusing on the U.S. Janice McGregor, CBC News, Ottawa.
4: And in BC, a man's been sentenced in what officials believe to be the largest case of voyeurism prosecuted in Canada involving hundreds of victims. Jonah Balon has more.
7: 652 women and girls. That's how many victims Saanich police have been able to identify in thousands of images and videos captured by 39-year-old Yin Yang Derek Chan. Police say the materials were uploaded to a popular image-based social media app. Damon Kowalowicz is the deputy chief of Saanich PD.
8: We know that some of the material was shared online, including internationally. Our investigators have been taking steps to have that content removed.
7: The investigation led to Chan, who has a previous voyeurism conviction. He was arrested in April 2024, then released with conditions. While executing a search warrant at Chan's home, police found devices containing thousands of photos and hours of video. Chan was arrested again in January 2025. Months later, he pleaded guilty to voyeurism-related offenses. Chan has been sentenced to 4.5 years in prison. The court has also ordered he be placed on the sex offender registry for 20 years. John O'Bailon, CBC News, Victoria.
4: And in local news, Montreal police reminding people fireworks are illegal to use in public spaces without a permit. Police say several incidents have been reported downtown this week. The force says fines can range from $500 to $5,000, and it says criminal charges could be laid as well. And that warning comes as the Montreal Canadiens are off to a strong start in the Eastern Conference Final. The Habs won Game 1 against the Carolina Hurricanes last night.
9: Caulfield scores! There's the answer! a minute in.
4: Carolina scored first, but the Habs quickly came back and eventually won the game 6-2. Game two is away again for the Canadiens tomorrow. And in the meantime, the NHL stepped in to cancel a planned broadcast of that game in Gatineau. Organizers hoped to show it at the Slush Puppy Center and donate the proceeds to charity. The NHL told them it couldn't go ahead due to proximity to Ottawa, where the Senators have territorial rights. Organizer Wassim Aboutanis says they had no choice but to cancel.
10: There's just no way without NHL and Ottawa Senator saying yes. So we won't fight against that. Again, I just want to be clear about that. We're not here to fight against these organization. We won't move forward without their go. We were just here for the love of hockey. And if they feel that it's not appropriate for us to organize this type of event, well, we won't move forward.
4: Aboutanis says they managed to sell 400 tickets before the event was canceled. All of that money was set to go to charity. And for more news, you can go to cbc.ca/Montreal. That was your CBC News.

0: Taking a look at your Environment Canada weather forecast. In Montreal today, it's mainly sunny with a high of 20 degrees. UV index 7 or high. Tonight, clear. The low is 7. Quebec City, sunny with winds picking up in the afternoon. The high 18. Tonight, clear with a low of plus 3 with a frost warning in effect. Sherbrooke today, sunny. The high 17. Tonight, a few clouds. The low plus 4. For Gaspé today, clearing with high winds this afternoon. The high 13. Tonight, clear and still windy. The low plus 2.
1: I know that you keep hearing it's the end of an era, but also it really does feel that way. The Late Show with Stephen Colbert is really over. In its place, a show called Comics Unleashed. It's a pre-recorded show with comedians who will probably never, ever really say something that upsets Donald Trump. We are in a different time now. I'm Alameen Abdul Mahmoud, and this is Commotion. Ashley Ray is here, Eric Deggans is here, and Justin Ling is here. Hello to all of you.
2: Hello.
3: Hi. Hello.
1: How's it going, everybody? I'm excited to do this. Justin, I'm going to start with you, pal. Stephen Colbert made the choice not to mention Donald Trump's name a single time last night. It kind of felt like he wanted his last show to be all the things that bring him joy. Here's a moment from the opening monologue.
4: We call it the Joy Machine because to do this many shows, it has to be a machine.
5: Yeah.
4: But the thing is, if you choose to do it with joy, it doesn't hurt as much when your fingers get caught in the gears. Now, on night one of the Colbert Report, back in the day, I said, anyone can read the news to you. I promise to feel the news at you. And I realized pretty soon in this job that our job over here was different. We were here to feel the news with you. And I don't know about you, but I sure have felt it.
1: Justin, he wanted to feel the news with us. What are you feeling watching that?
6: I mean, what I'm feeling is... Late night is such a weird beast. I haven't watched late night kind of consistently in some time. And watching it, you know, watching this run of shows this week, last night's finale, it is still very much the thing I left a number of years ago. A bunch of the jokes are really corny. You know, a lot of the tone is kind of cloying. Some of the interviews feel a little stupid. And yet it's so good. Like it is one of those things that just makes you feel like, okay, we have a national culture, whether it's U.S., kind of North American, whatever. You know, we have a shared dialogue. We have things we can all laugh at. We still really enjoy dick jokes. Like, you know, there's an element to this show. I don't know if I can say that. I already did.
1: You already did.
6: There's an element to this show.
7: Can you say that in Canadian radio?
6: We're going to find out. The FCC is going to come for us, too.
7: Lucky you're not in America, my friend.
6: There's an element to this show that is just so sort of comforting and connective. And it was genuinely sad to see it go. I mean, you know, and Colbert even said it in his monologue. He said, you know, my job is to talk about the national conversation at a time when it feels like there is no national conversation, and where it is happening, it's poisoned and mean and nasty. Watching Colbert's finale, It did feel warm and sad at the same time. Like, I actually thought it was, even if you don't love late night, I really think that finale would have gotten to you.
1: I'll tell you this, like, I'm someone who loves late night, even though I don't watch it during late night. Like, I actually end up spending a fair bit of time catching up on the clips, like, during the day, like, the next day or so. And the tone that I get out of it, Eric, is, like, the thing that I look from late night is this idea of the day has come to a close, and here is a host and a show that is actually taking its responsibility seriously to go, hey, we're going to close out the day on an okay note. Here's your day, and also here's what's happened in the world, and also here's how you can maybe feel a little bit okay. Watching that finale last night, Eric, do you kind of feel like that's what Colbert managed to accomplish?
7: I don't think that's what that show was about, the finale.
1: Yeah.
7: I will say to Justin, if you haven't watched Late Night for a while, and what you watched was the shows that led up to the finale, they were very different. They were more awkward than Colbert's late show episodes usually are. In part, I think, because he was trying really hard not to lean into the anger or consternation and frustration that the audience clearly felt and clearly wanted to express, which in the end was the best thing for him. I don't know that it was the best thing for those shows leading up to the finale. I thought the finale was at points touching. The word that came to mind for me was empathy. You know, Colbert is the most empathetic late night host. He cares the most about the audience. And he feeds off of them and he channels their energy and helps them process what happened in the day. And again, I think that's why the shows leading up to the finale were so weird, because they weren't about that. It was about positioning the show for this grand finale. I love Colbert and I love his work and I love late night TV. I did feel like, frankly, that an hour of that, you know, 90 minute finale was okay. And when we got to the stuff at the end, particularly the musical performances, that's when the emotion really kicked in for me. And of course, having spoiler alert, Paul McCartney pull a lever and shut everything down was so poignant. And it was Colbert's, I felt, it was his subtle way of saying to CBS, you're not just shutting down, you know, the 11 years that I hosted this thing.
1: Yeah.
7: Or the 30 years that The Late Show was on, the 33 years that The Late Show was on, including when David Letterman hosted it. Yeah. You're shutting down the Ed Sullivan Theater, 62 years of history you're walking away from. And he didn't have to say it directly. He didn't have to insult them directly. He did it in a way that was really poignant and emotional. And okay, I'm a person of a certain age. I remember the show saying Elsewhere. And anybody who remembers that show, St. Elsewhere, remembers that it ends with the hospital that's the focus of the show being inside a snow globe and the whole adventure being the inside the mind of an autistic child. Mm. Now, I'm not saying that Colbert was trying to communicate all of that, but ending it in a snow globe reminded me a lot of St. Elsewhere and reminded me again that he's nodding to this long history that goes beyond even The Late Show to talk about where what they were doing stood in the pantheon of broadcasting.
1: Okay, look, you brought up the Paul McCartney performance, and yeah, spoiler alert, that was his final guest for the show to close it out at the Ed Sullivan Theater, of course, which is where the Beatles first arrived. So I just want to take a moment to play a little bit of Paul McCartney and Friends sort of sending off The Late Show with Stephen Colbert. Ashley, I gotta ask you. You know, Eric kind of hinted at it a little bit there, but in saying that he believes that Stephen Colbert is the most empathetic of the late night hosts. What do you think Stephen Colbert does that no one else could do in the space of late night? Do you think?
2: Yeah, I think what we saw is that empathy extends to TV culture and history as a whole. He did his typical opening bit where they take segments from other shows and create funny sentences. And he did a big one for him that used clips from late night hosts throughout history that I thought was so touching. We also had a little send up to the other late night hosts. They popped in for a little sketch. So I think he approaches entertainment with that sort of love, concern, empathy, and just care for its history that we don't see in YouTubers these days.
1: Yeah.
2: So, you know, that's great. And also, he's a person who's hilarious, but has a very dark, personal, tragic backstory. And he knows when to tap into that when he's doing an interview, when he's hosting, and he knows how to sort of open his guests up in interesting ways to get them to share. And then he can just sort of unnerve you and bring a joke out. And you're like, oh, my God, he's so funny. Stephen Colbert, everybody. Yeah. So I think we got to see just how good he is. You know, I thought I'd be seeing Stephen Colbert host The Late Night Show until I was in retirement.
1: Like, yeah, I was hoping for that.
2: Never imagined he would lose this gig.
1: Well, I was going to say that, like, we are talking about Stephen Colbert and the things that he does well and the place that he occupies. But, like, this is all under a dark cloud. Like, this is all under sort of a larger thing, right? And so we should... There was this speculation, right, about, like, who is he going to have as his final guest? We heard him say that his white whale is Pope Leo. He was really hoping for the Pope. That did not seem particularly likely to me at any point, you know. It ends up being Paul McCartney, but also you have all these guests like Bryan Cranston, like Ryan Reynolds, like Jon Stewart, and Neil deGrasse Tyson, who appeared to explain a giant green wormhole that opened up on set.
3: Stephen, it's a huge problem. You see, the fabric of the universe is underpinned by an immutable set of physical laws. Two contradictory realities cannot coexist without rupturing the space-time continuum.
5: Like what?
3: Well, for instance, if a show is number one on late night and it also gets canceled,
5: They canceled Gutfeld?
3: No. Your show.
5: Oh, right. Yeah.
1: I really love that bit, but also like Eric to me yes. felt like actually Stephen Colbert himself couldn't bring himself to say the words canceled, like he couldn't be the right. one to bring it up. He had other people do it. What did you make of the way right. that it handled sort of the politics around the cancellation?
7: Well, that's the, you know, one of the things that Colbert seemed to be doing in the run of shows up to the finale and even in the previous week is just tamp down, you know, the anger and you know, even Jimmy Kimmel, you know, a week ago was like, I want to see angry Stephen, but he wasn't going to do it. Right. So this was a very sly way of sort of poking at CBS without really directly addressing it. But one other thing I want to mention, you talked about the celebrity cameos, and the celebrity cameos were all in service of this bit where it was like, you know, they think they're going to be the mystery guests, Bryan Cranston and Ryan Reynolds and yeah. Paul Rudd and Tig Notaro, all these people.
1: Tim Meadows,
7: but
1: very
7: it was
1: funny.
7: Also yes. Tim yeah. Meadows, yeah. But it was also a way of bringing on those people without them just talking to him as people,
1: yeah.
7: And avoiding that whole, you know, either giving him these tributes, talking about how great he is, or maybe doing what Kimmel did and bringing up the anger. Yeah. Right. It was a way of having all those people contribute to the show, but also controlling very specifically what they said when they came on. And I thought that was really interesting.
1: I think, Justin, I'm going to ask you because like the notion of Colbert sort of trying to tamp down the anger. I understand that. I understand where that comes from. You want to sort of not have the anger define your final episode. But also at the same time, when CBS canceled the show just a few days after that, Stephen Colbert said this.
4: This kind of complicated financial settlement with a sitting government official has a technical name in legal circles. It's big fat bribe. Because this all comes as Paramount's owners are trying to get the Trump administration to approve the sale of our network to a new owner, Skydance.
1: Look, I'm obligated to tell you that CBS maintains it pulled the plug on late night because of financial reasons. You are not obligated to believe that. The network says that there are just not enough viewers. Justin, what do you make of that justification and the context around it?
6: One of my favorite little bits from the finale last night was, I can't even remember what the setup was, but Colbert has become beloved by the creatures of the sea, and they smash cut to a dolphin saying, it was a financial decision. And it's just so stupid. But it is sort of perfect wink to that notion. And yeah. so you know, whether it's the comment about the bribe that his new parent company was paying to the Trump administration, whether it's any other commentary that Colbert has made, whether it's last night or the weeks and months prior, it does, like I said at the opening, it is sort of cloying and superficial and a kind of a dumb commentary on the news. But what is so useful about Colbert in particular is that the sort of incredulous tone that he takes with everything has unfortunately met the moment. Like, we need somebody. It's the wisdom of the jester, right? Like, we need somebody just standing up and saying, this is a bribe. Democracy might be ending, right? Like, we have a fragile little president who is attacking his critics and forcing them off the air. Because there's not many other people like late night hosts who can do that, right? Because they're not really celebrities per se. I mean, you know, in the formal definition, sure. Yeah. But the fact that you watch Colbert kind of fawning over actual celebrities, I think gives you that really clear distinction. Mm-hmm. But they're not newscasters either, obviously. But yet they're giving you what is probably the most entertaining and complete summation of the news that comes with that moral clarity of saying, uh-oh, democracy's ending. Right? Like, and I really don't think you can ignore how important that is, especially when you're talking about an audience for him of somewhere in the 2.5 million people a night range. Like, there are few other things that can reach that many people and mm-hmm. talk to them with that kind of clarity. And I think it's so unbelievably important. And for CBS, Skydance to then turn around and go, oh, well, you know, he was losing a bit of money. We actually don't even know that he was actually losing money. Mm-hmm. This is the thing. We you hear this number a lot of $45 million in the red for The Late Show. That comes from one leak to Puck News from the network. Other analysts have said it's probably more and maybe in the 20 million range, but that is nothing for a show that is still anchoring late night, where you have kind of nothing else apart from the news around that time, where you're convincing people to stay with cable, you know, in the millions of people range. That is invaluable to look at $20-30 million and say, well, that has to go. They're looking at $110 billion to acquire Warner Brothers. They do not care about a $20 million loss, especially if it's keeping people connected to cable. It's just so offensive for them to even try it. And that anyone is repeating it, I think, is just so unbelievably dumb.
1: Yeah. I would spend $30 million a year just on that dolphin bit, because I think that's actually genuinely incredible. All right, folks are just joining us. My name is El Amin Abdul Mahmoud, and this is Commotion. And Eric Deggans is here, and Ashley Ray is here, and Justin Ling is here. The Late Show with Stephen Colbert is officially history. We've got a whole new era. There's a show called Comics Unleashed. It's airing tonight in Stephen Colbert's old slot on CBS. I want you to hear the host, Byron Allen. Here's his opening monologue from a recent episode.
8: Yeah, we have a hot one for you tonight. Hot. You see this? Scientists in Stoneville, Mississippi have figured out a way to make cotton seeds edible. Yeah. See, folks, if you're trying to figure out a way to eat your shirt, you're probably in Stoneville. Say hello to DJ A1.
1: I gotta tell you, I got a lot out of just watching your faces as that joke was delivered. I got more out of watching your faces than that. By the way, that was the entirety of the opening monologue. So
7: that was some kind of comedy there.
1: I'm gonna put it on Ashley. Ashley, you have been a guest on Comics Unleashed. You're better positioned than anyone to explain, first of all, what is it? And how do you think being a guest on that show helps you understand why it's such a safe bet for CBS right now?
2: Yeah. So, you know, late night used to be a place where stand-up comics could make a name for themselves. It was, you know, an honor to do Cochrane and then go sit on the couch and talk to him. And one thing about late night is that has slowly disappeared. James Corden left. That was basically the last late night show that was still regularly booking comedians. So Comics Unleashed, which has been running for a long time, it kind of has stepped into that role as being able to introduce young new comics. They have episodes that are filmed this year with younger comics, and then they show
1: including
2: some
1: you.
2: Of their episodes,
1: yes.
2: including me, which, you know, June 22nd, you can watch my episode.
1: Yeah.
2: But they also have episodes from like the early 2000s with old comics, and you'll just kind of be watching like, oh, Cedric the Entertainer is, I guess, relevant, but it's just old. And so it just kind of gets a bunch of comics together to have a conversation. It's supposed to feel very off the cuff, but it is actually just all staged and just comics performing their jokes. He sets you up. He says, so Ashley, I hear you're dating someone new. And then you tell your joke about dating someone new. And then he sets the next person up. And if you improvise or kind of go off script, they don't like that. So the comics are not unleashed. We're very leashed. It's not even sort of the feeling of like a late night show where you're doing your stand-up set, because people watching don't see it as stand-up. And so a lot of people have wondered, well, why can't he just do an intro and then let four comics do their, you know, 10 minutes or whatever? That can be a show. And it's more that he likes that hosting feeling. He likes stepping into that Johnny Cochran host role. So it's an odd mix of stand-up and sort of a late night.

0: Byron Allen's comics Unleashed.
1: And they say, go crazy.
0: They go crazy. And the comics could, you could not have been more leashed.
1: Yeah,
0: exactly. Like, you had to submit your jokes to six different levels.
2: Just the delivery of just, misnomer. But when you watch that, Justin, I how do you understand a show like Comics Unleashed becoming the replacement for Stephen Colbert? Like, what's the bigger message there?
3: Well, it is very clear that they're trying to lean into the idea that this was a financial decision, because Comics Unleashed pays for their time slot. So it is a net profit for CBS. But again, I think that is so offensive to our intelligence to think that we would buy that. Okay. But also, it is a show that is leaning into the idea. And this is, I think, such a toxic and horrible thing. Leaning into the idea that many hours of broadcast TV are just meant for like a warm bubble bath of content, right? Like it is the ridiculousness curse. If you turn on, well, MTV before it fully shut down, there's just ridiculousness again and again and again. And then maybe you get a movie at 7 p.m. and then back to ridiculousness, just prank videos and cell phone footage. It really is turning TV into the infinite scroll of your phone.
2: Okay.
3: Sort of safe content that is designed to make you chuckle for a second and then forget what you've just seen, right? Yeah. It is a recognition that there is no shared culture or conversation anymore. It's just a bunch of fail videos and look at this crazy cat. It looks kind of like somebody who has been long dead. Like it is just so unpleasant
2: What's
3: to watch.
2: What's your feed like? But yes.
3: Yeah, I was going to say Trump, but I was going to say this cat looks like Trump, but they would never show you a cat that looks like Trump. because it's too topical. It is a recognition that you can just sort of give people thin gruel and they'll take it. Hmm. And I think that is really the truly insidious part about the Larry David Ellison takeover of media, what they've done with CBS News as well in installing Barry Weiss, what many other kind of big tech and oligarch class types have done to media, has basically been to pull out anything that is topical or cultural or meaningful and to replace it with just stuff that you can get on your phone. And I find that way more dangerous even than the censorship part, because it is removing the role of culture in intermediating conversations.
4: If I could break in for just a second too, what I also think is pernicious about what happened there is that the network is obviously giving up on the day part, right? They're giving up on late night.
2: Hmm.
4: And so why would any viewer watch it? and what's your big problem broadcasting? Hey, everybody's watching stuff on YouTube where Google makes all the money. So let's make this big move where we cancel this show that millions of people love as a signal that we have given up on you, on even thinking that you
2: is that how you read it, Eric? Do you read it as the nail in the coffin of late night? Is that how you understand?
4: No, I actually don't think that. I think what it is it's CBS crying uncle. It's Paramount crying uncle.
2: Hmm.
4: It's Paramount realizing that having Colbert and trying to get federal approval for two big deals, not just Paramount taking merging with Skydance, which was what was underway when they canceled Colbert, but Paramount trying to buy Warner Brothers Discovery, which is still ongoing and still might not happen.
2: Right.
4: So that to me, that's what's happening there. But what I think is going to happen short term is that Colbert's viewers, a good portion of them, are going to start watching these other shows, particularly Jimmy Kimmel, who's been the next most aggressive about going after Trump.
2: Yeah.
4: And we've already seen, if you watch the ratings, that when Kimmel had original episodes and Colbert was in reruns, Kimmel's ratings would go up 30% or more. So I expect that to happen, maybe even more, because people will kind of hate watch against CBS for a while, right? So Jimmy Kimmel, if he gets a 30% boost in his audience, he'll be over 3 million. He'll be getting close to Gutfeld numbers. And Greg Gutfeld airs 90 minutes earlier more people are watching TV. On the most popular channel on cable right now.

0: So I think Late Night will hang out for another couple of years just based on how the audience is going to flow over to those other shows and give them a little bit of a boost for a while. Now, the question is, what are these shows going to do with that time? Because they got to figure out a way to matter to younger audiences now. And you know, in the past, Late Night always figured out a way to do that. And now they have another challenge and they got to figure that out.
1: I think that's a wonderful place to leave it. That's a hopeful place to leave it. I think, like, sort of looking at the current Late Night slate and saying, you know what, they maybe still have something to offer. Seth Meyers has something to offer. Jimmy Kimmel has something to offer. Jimmy Fallon, that's not my problem. Okay, we got to leave it there. I really appreciate your time. You guys have been wonderful. Thank you so much for coming on the show today. Thanks again.
2: Thank you.
1: Of course, I've been speaking with Eric Deggans and Justin Ling and Ashley Ray. My name is Alamin Abdul Mahmoud. This show is called Commotion. We'll be back on Monday. We'd love to see you then.
3: Good morning. It's 11:30. I'm Sudha Krishnan with your CBC News headlines from Montreal. The WHO says there is another case of hantavirus. It's in a crew member of the cruise ship that had an outbreak. And as for the situation in Canada, Chief Public Health Officer Dr. Joss Reimer will be delivering updates on both hantavirus and Ebola at 1 o'clock Eastern Time. Officials from Global Affairs Canada and Border Services will also be on hand. Prime Minister Mark Carney is making an appeal to Albertans to remain within a strong Canada. It comes after Premier Danielle Smith says a question about separation will be added to October's referendum ballot. And as F1 fever gets underway in Montreal, Quebec racing car legend Gilles Villeneuve will be inaugurated as a historical figure, much like Maurice Richard, Thérèse Gasgrain, and René Lévesque. More news at noon, but first, here is your Environment Canada weather forecast. Shaping up to be a beautiful day for most of Quebec. Sunny in Montreal with a high of 20 tonight, going down to 7 with clear skies. Tomorrow, 21 and sunshine in Quebec City, 18 and sunshine, going down to 3 tonight with a risk of frost. Tomorrow, high of 19 degrees in sunshine. And in the eastern townships, a sunny, a high of 17, going down to 4 tonight. Tomorrow, high of 21 with sunshine. And in the Gaspé region, clearing this afternoon, high of 13, low of 2 tonight. Tomorrow, high of 17 degrees. And again, with lots of sunshine.

0: facts and funny, and this audience picks the winner. Now here's a man who's king of the back and forth, Steve Patterson.
1: Hey, thanks, Graham. Hello, Canada. Welcome back to the debaters. We're back here in my hometown, Toronto. Yep. A location that is often used as a backdrop for TV and film productions. And one such production is the TV series Star Trek Starfleet Academy. Yeah. Some may or may not know that Toronto Mayor Olivia Chow is a diehard Star Trek fan. True story. But most Torontonians do know about Smart Trek. A Toronto transit planning debacle it seems no one is a fan of. The futuristic train line promised to explore brave new worlds like Finch Kennedy Station. But unfortunately, so far, Captain Chow can't seem to make it so. I guess the mayor didn't have the power, Captain! But I still cling on to hope. Now, it's time to meet two enterprising debaters. This comic had to stop taking taxis after coming down with a bad case of cabin fever. It's Newfoundland's Matt Wright. Come on out, Matty. There he is. Welcome, bud. Matt Wright, everybody. And this comic prolongs her subway rides by going two stops forward, one stop back. It's Because News's Jan Caruana. Come on out, Jan. There she is.
2: Hi, everybody. Hi, Steve.
1: One of our very favorites. Your topic is one that we feel carries a lot of weight. Shopping carts. Are they superior to baskets? With the rising cost of groceries, I have a radical new way of shopping. I don't use a cart or a basket. I only buy what I can carry in my hands. Saves a lot of money, although last year it did make Thanksgiving dinner a little sparse. But it did make cleanup a lot easier. And it's a great incentive for other members of my family to host Thanksgiving, which I'm thankful for. Time now for a debate that puts the carts before the horsing around. So, whereas they offer bigger capacity, make shopping with children easier, and are more fun to use, be it resolved, shopping carts are superior to baskets. Matt, you are arguing for this, please. You have 2 minutes, my friend. Starting now, Matt Wright.
3: Thank you. I was at the grocery store the other day. There was a shopping cart that they had fashioned to look like a truck, and there was a little boy sitting in it, and he looked at me, and he said, and I quote, meep, meep. That is enough to win this argument. Kid in shopping cart, adorable. Kid in basket, about to be abandoned outside a fire department. Let's start from the beginning. Shopping carts were invented in 1937. In these times, men were very busy, drinking scotch, looking out the window, and never changing diapers. So women were responsible for buying the ham, for bringing home the ham, and for encasing the ham in Jell-O. Were women allowed to drive in 1937? We have no way of knowing. As this is history that was lost when the Roman Emperor Nero burned down the Library of Alexandria. The shopping cart was these poor ladies' only vehicle, and Jan wants to take it away. Now, initially, men would not use these devices as they thought they were effeminate. So let's take a minute and just think about things that men once thought were exclusively for women that are now very important pillars of society. Drinking water. Stretching. Resolving conflicts without using those guns with the little knife on top. If a man thinks something new threatens his masculinity, it probably means that it is a plus for society. Meep, meep.
1: Woo! Yeah. Matt Wright, ladies and gentlemen, on behalf of Shopping Cart. Now, here to artfully basket weave together laughs and logic, let's hear from Jan Caruana.
2: Thank you very much. Let me paint you a picture. You enter the supermarket, greeted with two choices. The first, a cart, reminiscent of something you push in a coal mine. A symbol of hardship, toil, of never seeing the sun or hearing a bird song. Because every canary you've ever met is dead of carbon monoxide poisoning. Your second choice, a basket. A handy little conveyance you drape over one arm like a Birkin bag. Why, you'd half expect a tiny little chihuahua to poke its head out of such a thing as you saunter up and down the aisles. It doesn't matter that all you're buying is no-name saltines and Kraft singles, because with your basket, you might as well be Paris Hilton cruising Rodeo Drive. With the price of groceries always on the rise and our economy less stable than ever, who has the money to buy anything more than a basket's worth of groceries? I'm sorry, I didn't realize I was debating Elon Musk. One of history's greatest monsters and inventor of the Cybertruck, which, coincidentally, looks a lot like a grocery cart. Yeah. And like a Cybertruck, grocery carts are responsible for 98% of all grocery shopping-related accidents. How often have you been T-boned in the meat department? Or rear-ended picking up some buns? But I digress. You know what never gets you into trouble, my friends? A basket. That's why Moses' mother put him in one when she placed him in the reeds of the Nile. And he went on to write the Ten Commandments. Thank you.
1: Yeah. Wow. Jan Caruana. Jan Caruana on behalf of baskets. Wow. Time now for the bare knuckle round. We're debating shopping carts versus baskets. So before we shelve this topic, CBC requires me to lob laws so that you both know the show's rules prior to unleashing your great Canadian super storage of jokes. If the wheels come off and you make a mess, so be it. It's okay. I'll clean up in a safe way. Time to begin your self-checkout, starting now.
2: Well, I would just like to start by saying that carts are ageist. Babies getting pushed in a cart, nobody bats an eye. But Loblaws isn't letting a 40-year-old woman get in one. We're tired too, Galen.
3: Does Paris Hilton love baskets, or does she just have two DUIs?
2: You know what, Matt? People love baskets so much, they write songs about them. A tisket, a tasket, a brown and yellow basket. Ella Fitzgerald never sang about a cart. You know why? Because what rhymes with cart? Fart.
3: Okay, what rhymes with basket? Casket. Yes, casket, which is a basket for dead people. And what does a casket need help from? The almighty hearse, the shopping cart of the funeral industry.
1: All right, that's the bare knuckle round, everybody. All right, debaters, we got a good one going. Shopping carts versus baskets, and it's time now for the firing line. In my hand, I have a list of questions on shopping carts versus baskets, brought to you by Going to Hell. Going to Hell. Is it best in a hand basket or a hand cart? TechBullion.com's tips on how to use a shopping basket effectively includes planning ahead, starting with the heavy items, and what else? Matt?
3: Getting T-boned in the meat department.
1: Yep. Yeah. No. Jan?
2: Not taking a basket when you first walk in because you're only going in for one thing, then desperately searching for one when you're balancing 9 items in your 2 widow hands.
1: Nope. The actual answer is organizing it by category. A 2007 study found that for germs, shopping carts are the 3rd most unhealthy items to touch behind playground equipment. And what else? Jen.
2: Drake.
1: Oh, God. 3 points. Matt Wright.
3: Beer polyester glasses.
1: Three points also. The 3rd unhealthiest items to touch behind playground equipment and city bus armrests. That's fun. That's the firing line, everybody. All right. We're in the home stretch on this one, everybody. Almost time for our Danforth Music Hall audience to vote. But first, here again to remind us that people who prefer to shop with carts are basket cases who should be carted off. Let's hear from Jan Caruana.
2: Thank you. A basket is solid. You pick up a basket, and when you're done, you leave it. Like a healthy affair. You have your time together, then part ways. Good luck and goodbye. And a basket doesn't make you unearth a quarter to unchain its cold, steely heart. She gives her love freely. Unlike the cart, who lets you push her around in the store for a bit, but as soon as you want to go any further, she locks up. I ask you, is that the relationship you want week after week? I think not. Thank you.
1: Yeah. Jan Caruana. Make it a great case on behalf of the beautiful basket. Now, here to tell us more about the proud history of the shopping cart dating back to the year 1215 and the signing of the Magna Carta. Let's hear from Matt Wright.
3: If you're so into baskets, take the wheels off your suitcase and stroll through the airport. There was a reason that the Rolly suitcase coincided with the end of smoking on airplanes. Because if you have to carry your suitcase around, there is no point in living a longer life. The last time I saw someone use a basket was at a wedding. The flower girl was using it to toss flowers as she walked down the aisle. Beautiful, right? Did you know that 50% of marriages end in divorce? How How many couples have we lost due to a child stumbling down the aisle, struggling with a basket, giving couples too much time to think? If those kids had shopping carts, those couples would still be together today. That's not right.
1: Yeah. Woo. All right, audience, this has been a good one. It is up to you to decide. By applause, how many of you basked in Jan's basket blather and decided you were all in the same basket as her, Jan Caruana? A lot of love. A lot of love for Jan. And by applause, who liked how Matt got real pushy about shopping carts when things got real? Matt Wright. Woo! Well fought on both sides, but the winner is Matt Wright. We'll take a cart over a basket. Big air for Matt Wright and Jan Caruana, everybody.
4: Hey, Debaters listeners, we've got more facts and funny coming your way. 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
1: I just have one question for you, Barrie. Are you ready to meet your next pair of debaters? This comic prefers listening to a babbling brook rather than a river running off at the mouth. It's Toronto's Lori Elliott. Lori Elliott, always one of our favorites. Looking summery, got shades, shorts. She looks ready.
5: Hi, Steve.
1: Hi, Lori. And this comic wanted her fake ID back, but sadly, the bouncer held all the cards. It's Toronto's Tamara Chavon. Come on out, Tamara. Welcome.
6: Hi, Steve.
1: All right, debaters. Your topic is a real trip. Cottages. Is it great to be invited to one? Barrie is a great place for this debate because it's often referred to as the gateway to cottage country. And speaking of cottage invites, this is probably a good time for me to remind my buddy, Brett, that he has not invited me to his cottage for quite a while. Not since the incident with the snowmobile. I just want to take this opportunity in front of everyone to apologize once again for taking it out without your permission in the summer. Now it's time to witness the ski-dos and don'ts of debating. So, whereas it provides a relaxing refuge away from the bustle of the city that comes with little to no responsibilities, stresses, or expenses, be it resolved, nothing beats an invitation to a cottage. Lori, you are arguing for this, please. You have 2 minutes, starting now. Lori Elliott.
5: Hello, thank you. For those of us losers who don't have one, an invitation to someone's cottage is like the golden ticket to Willy Wonka's chocolate factory. But not only is it full of chocolate, it's full of hot dogs and marshmallows and booze. Yeah. And let me clarify now. I am talking about an invitation to a cottage. I mean, if someone invites you to their cabin in the woods, they're going to kill you and wear your skin. It's just facts. So many magical things happen at cottages. First of all, your alcohol tolerance goes through the roof. That's science, too. I mean, when I go with my girlfriends, I get there and I funnel 8 White Claws, chug some Fireballs, smoke a joint, eat some sand. Oh, crunchy. And then suddenly we're all naked. And we're booking it to the lake for some skinny dipping. I don't know if you've ever seen a bunch of really drunk, naked, middle-aged women running. It's no Baywatch opening, that's for sure. Now, last time I got a black eye from a rogue knocker. I'm pretty sure it was mine. And then a sirens of s'mores. We just dry off by the huge campfire. Someone finds a rusty old bicycle and just rides through it. Oh, the laughs, the screams, the cottage is on fire. But it's not my cottage. I was just invited, which is the best. Thank you.
1: Lori Elliott, leaving no stone unturned and no visual unrelayed. Very excited to hear the other half of this now to tell us that when it comes to needing an invite to a cottage, she's been there, done that. Let's hear from Tamara Siobhan.
6: Thank you. Okay, the cottage. Another paid-off home your friends invite you to so that you can do chores with them while they call it relaxing. Yeah, it's a second home so far away that the streets don't have names because they're fire routes. And not one person can actually tell you where the cottage is. Every cottage I've been invited to has always just been up north. Yeah, a place so far away that they don't see color. Yeah, which is what I can assume, because every morning someone's asking me if I want to join them tanning, because then I quote, everyone can tan. Terrifying. If you want real tranquility, ditch the cottage. Go out to your friend's backyard. Go for a dip. Listen to Summer of 69 on loop. It's the same thing. Thank you.
1: Yeah. Tamara Siobhan is not down for the trip to the cottage. It is time now for the firing line. In my hand, I have a list of questions on cottage invites brought to you by William Shatner's Cottage, a.k.a. the Captain's Log Cabin. When invited to a cottage, CanadianLiving.com says if you want to get invited back, you should pitch in on the chores, bring food to share, and what else? Tamara?
6: Pick a side during a drunken family fight.
1: Good. That is actually a good tip. 2.5 points. Lori?
5: I know this because it happened to me.
1: Okay.
5: Wear clothes.
1: Okay. I will give you 2 points for that. CanadianLiving.com says you should give a thoughtful gift. Finish this tagline from the 2011 movie, The Cabin in the Woods. Five friends go to a cabin in the woods. Lori?
5: Their skin is used to make five suits.
1: That's pretty, that's disturbing. 3 points.
6: Can you repeat the question?
1: Yeah. Sorry. Finish the tagline from the movie, 2011 movie, Cabin in the Woods. Five friends go to a cabin in the woods.
6: And the black girl dies first.
1: Six points. The actual answer is bad things happen. That's the firing line, everybody. All right, it is almost that magical time when our Georgian theater audience places their votes. But first, here again to tell us why an invite to a cottage gives her cabin fever, let's hear again from Tamara Siobhan.
6: Okay. Spending time at the cottage is an amusing way to see what the Canadian Caribbean would be like. Discount beers, golden retrievers with the same names as their owners. And UB40 playing on the Doc FM to sprinkle a little culture onto a private lake only accessible by Ford F-150s. If you're going to invite me to your cottage, don't. I'd rather be in the city still where the nature's around me but not attacking me. Thank you.
1: Tamara Siobhan, not a fan of the cottage. Now, here to give you the chalet of the land as to why she always pines for a cottage invite, let's hear again from Lori Elliott.
5: All right. You can't just mooch off of your friends at their cottage after you've been invited. You do have to contribute. And my contribution is the entertainment. Specifically, the scary stories around the campfire. Because that's when I sneak away and change into my denim coveralls and I put my goalie mask on. And then I run back in with an axe screaming, "Time for bed, kids!" And you know what? They go to bed. They go to bed right away. Because the moment you enter cottage country, it's flip-flops and fresh air farts, and you know the lyrics to every single Kim Mitchell song until you leave. Who's a wild party? I am. So by applause, can I please come to your cottage? Thank you.
1: Lori Elliott, on behalf of the cottages and cottage goers, and especially cottage invitees. Thank you, Lori. All right, audience, it is up to you to decide by applause how many of you rooted for Lori's ruminations on residing in a rustic rural residence. Lori Elliott. Nice support. Nice support for Lori. And how many of you agreed with Tamara that anyone who loves an invite to a cottage can take a long walk up a short pier? Tamara Shabon. The audience has spoken. The winner is Tamara Shabon. Leave the cottage invites alone. Big hand for Tamara Shabon and Lori Elliott, everybody. Well, that's all for this week. I'm Steve Patterson saying, once again, please, Brett, have me back to your cottage. I'll argue with you again soon, Canada. Good night.
4: 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This week's episode was produced by Nicole Callender, Chloe Edbrook, Dean Jenkinson, and Graham Clark, with continuity by Graham Clark, Diana Francis, and Gary Jones. Technical production by James Perella and Todd Reimer. Story editing by Gary Jones. With special thanks to Katie Ellen Humphreys, Emily Ferrier, and David Pride. 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And thanks to everyone at the Danforth Music Hall in Toronto and the Georgian Theatre in Barrie.
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11: Hi there, I'm Sean Appel. Stephen Colbert's last late show was on TV last night. His network, CBS, canceled the program. And today we ask, did you watch? What did you think? And what have we lost now that Stephen Colbert is off the air? That's coming up on Radio Noon, right after the news.
12: This is CBC News. Good afternoon. It's 12 o'clock. I'm Sudha Krishnan with the CBC News from Montreal.
13: Canada's working. We're working in a spirit of cooperative federalism to make the country better. We're renovating the country as we go, and Alberta being at the center of that is essential.
12: Prime Minister Mark Carney praising Alberta's huge contributions to the country just hours after the province opened a potential path toward an exit. Last night, Premier Danielle Smith announced an October referendum question on separatism. It is not a direct vote on whether to leave Canada, but a vote on whether to hold a binding separation referendum down the road. Julia Wong reports.
14: I wish to speak with you about the debate we're having in this province on the future of Alberta and Canada.
15: Alberta Premier Danielle Smith announcing there will be a question about separatism on October's referendum ballot, but some might find it's not so straightforward. Should Alberta remain in Canada, or should the province hold a binding referendum on whether or not it should separate?
16: Premier is putting us through a very long and divisive process.
15: Thomas Lukaszek, the man behind the pro-Confederation Forever Canada petition, is frustrated.
16: First, we're going to hold a referendum if we want to have a referendum, and then if we decide to have a referendum, then we will have to hold another referendum. And if that doesn't confuse anybody, I don't blame you.
15: Also upset with the Premier, Treaty 6 Grand Chief Joey Peat.
17: Total disregard to First Nations, no respect whatsoever to treaty, even this duty to consult.
15: Smith will take questions from media Friday afternoon. Julia Wong, CBC News, Edmonton.
12: The Ebola outbreak in the Democratic Republic of Congo is getting worse. The World Health Organization says there are now nearly 750 suspected cases and more than 175 suspected deaths linked to the disease. WHO Chief Tedros Adhanom Ghebreyesus says dealing with the outbreak is highly challenging. He warns regional violence and insecurity are impeding the response of health workers on the ground.
18: There is also significant distrust of outside authorities among the local population. Just yesterday, there was a security incident at a hospital in Ituri where tents and medical supplies were set on fire. Building trust in the affected communities is critical to a successful response and is one of our highest priorities.
12: The WHO has raised its risk assessment for Ebola to very high at the national and regional levels. However, it stresses that the global risk to other countries remains low. The WHO also saying there is another case of hantavirus. It's in a crew member of the cruise ship that had that recent outbreak. And as for the situation in Canada, Chief Public Health Officer Dr. Joss Reimer will be delivering updates on both hantavirus and Ebola an hour from now. Officials from Global Affairs Canada and Border Services will also be on hand. Well, Quebec's Forest Fire Prevention Organization is getting ready for the summer's peak forest fire season with their training wrapping up. SOPFU says they've reached their recruitment goals set 2 years ago and are now confident they have the resources they need. Here's Sarah-Kate Dallaire.
19: Before heading to the four corners of the province, SOPFU firefighters get the basics of their job during a training camp and learn the challenges they might encounter across the province's different regions.
20: We are definitely more resilient.
19: Philippe Bergeron is with Quebec's Forest Fire Prevention Agency. He says after 2024's particularly difficult season, they've doubled down on efforts to recruit more staff and firefighters.
20: We did hire more firefighters, more people.
19: Bergeron is confident they now have enough firefighters to deploy across the province.
20: But you never know, and that's why we have collaboration within provinces.
19: As drought conditions are settling in and the fire danger increases, the organization is warning residents across the province to be cautious over the weekend, from the Outaouais region in western Quebec to the Gaspé Peninsula and the North Shore. SOPFU says they are monitoring the situation, but remind residents that dry grass, dead leaves, and brush can serve as highly flammable fuel, especially as residents are taking advantage of the good weather to clean up and landscape their properties. Sarah-Kate Dallaire, CBC News, Quebec City.
12: With popular summer events coming up in Montreal, the Competition Bureau is warning people to be vigilant when buying tickets. It says some scammers impersonate official sellers and other sellers use misleading pricing. Josephine Palumbo heads the team investigating deceptive marketing practices and says it's a persistent issue.
21: So the growth of the online marketplace we know has opened the door to an increase in misleading commercial practices of all kinds. Consumers need to be vigilant. That's the bottom line, and that's the message we want to convey with this alert that we're issuing today.
12: The Bureau is telling people to keep an eye out for pressure to buy now and keep records when buying tickets. And Montreal police are reminding people fireworks are illegal to use in public spaces without a permit. When the Montreal Canadiens eliminated Buffalo on Monday, police say several incidents were reported downtown. They say officers will enforce a zero-tolerance policy for people using all types of fireworks, firecrackers, and smoke flares. The force says fines can range from $500 to $5,000, and it says criminal charges could be laid too. And finally, Quebec Formula One legend Gilles Villeneuve is officially being designated as a historical figure in Quebec. Officials find it fitting to honor Villeneuve with the Grand Prix underway in Montreal and with a circuit already named after him. He made his first F1 victory in October of 1978. It was also the first Formula One Grand Prix on the Île Notre-Dame circuit, won by a Quebecer in front of his home crowd under the prestigious Ferrari banner, which had not won the Canadian Grand Prix since 1970. The Quebec driver died behind the wheel of his Ferrari in Belgium on May 8, 1982. He was 32 years old. He is getting the same recognition as Maurice Richard, Thérèse Cassegrain, and René Lévesque. And that was the CBC News. A quick look at your Environment Canada weather forecast. Looking like a beautiful day today and tomorrow in most of Quebec. In Montreal, sunny, high of 20. Tonight, going down to 7 with clear skies. Tomorrow, 21 and sunshine. In Quebec City, 18 and sunshine, going down to 3 tonight with a risk of frost. Tomorrow, 19 and sunshine. In the Eastern Township, sunny, high of 17, going down to 4 tonight. Tomorrow, high of 21. Sunny skies as well. And in the Gaspé region, clearing this afternoon, a high of 13, going down to 2 tonight. Tomorrow, high of 70 degrees and lots of sunshine. Sean.
0: Thanks very much, Suda. 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

Colbert's last program was last night. I want to know from you, what have we lost now that The Late Show with Stephen Colbert is off the air? 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

0: Minutes now after 12 o'clock. The Late Show aired on CBS for a long time, for the last 33 years. It started at a time when late night shows were still really popular. In 1993, David Letterman had a big dispute with NBC, the home of The Tonight Show. It was where Letterman was working at the time. So he started the new program at CBS.
1: Welcome to the show. My name is Dave, and I checked this now with the CBS attorneys, and legally, I can continue to call myself Dave. So
0: Letterman retired about 11 years ago. Colbert took over, and on his first show, he paid tribute to Letterman.
2: We will try to honor his achievement by doing the best show we can and occasionally making the network very mad at us.
0: Colbert became known for a really different kind of program, a program that was often more thoughtful than Letterman's. He asked guests questions like this.
3: What do you think happens when we die, Keanu Reeves?
4: I know that the ones who love us will miss us.
0: He was also, though, a really frequent critic of Donald Trump. Here, he criticized Trump for meeting with Hungary's then-president Viktor Orban.
2: Orban's a bad guy. In the last decade, he has weakened the institutions of democracy, eroded the legal system, and eliminated effective opposition. Did you ever know that you're my hero for trying to end democracy?
0: So it took a while, but Colbert seems to have succeeded in getting CBS very mad at him. Last July, CBS announced it was canceling Colbert's program, even though it was number one in the late night ratings. CBS said it was losing $40 million a year. CBS was also trying to curry favor at the time with the Trump administration, the Ellison family. They're seen as close to Trump, and they were trying to buy Paramount, the company that owns CBS. So a lot going on. Colbert's last show was last night. The CBC headline says, Stephen Colbert signs off, Late Show comes to a joyful end. Today, we want to know, how do you feel? Did you watch last night? Did you watch it live? Did you watch maybe the YouTube clips this morning? That is how a lot of people these days watch late night shows, if they watch at all. Do you still watch late night? And what have we lost now that Stephen Colbert is off the air? Phone number 514-597-4500. Toll free is 1-877-597-4500. And the text line 514-566-9066. Our friend Di Golding is here right now, film and TV columnist, member of the Critics' Choice Association. Hi there, Di.
5: Hi, Sean.
0: Happy to speak with you. Happy to have you explain a little bit
5: you.
0: Of... Tell me more about who Stephen Colbert is and was.
5: Okay, Sean, I'm going to try, but I can't promise I won't get choked up. I've gone through the five stages of grief over this show.
0: You are feeling this?
5: But I think there's a sixth stage now, and I think that's gratitude, because I'm glad that we had it for as long as we had. So I'll give you a quick bio. Stephen Colbert got a start in improv and then writing and performing on the short-lived variety series, The Dana Carvey Show. And then he was already on The Daily Show in 1999, writing and producing and starring in another TV show. And then Jon Stewart was hired on The Daily Show as the new host, and he changed the style. Colbert was such a natural at his popular type of political American satire that he got a spinoff called The Colbert Report. And on The Colbert Report, he was able to play the character of this self-aggrandizing patriot journalist, Stephen Colbert, who took on the persona of all the leading right-wing bloviators of the George W. Bush era. And it was just this perfect, silly antidote to that raging hypocrisy that I guess kind of seems quaint now. But he was so good at it that a lot of people thought he was that character. And he was so good at it that he actually invented a word that reflected the era of distrust and dissatisfaction with the media.
6: Truthiness. Now, I'm sure some of the word police, the wordinistas over at Webster's, are going to say, hey, that's not a word. Well, anybody who knows me know that I'm no fan of dictionaries or reference books.
5: So...
0: That's
5: after
0: quite a
5: David
0: character.
5: Letterman decided to retire, truthiness made it to the Merriam-Webster. So good job, Stephen. But after David retired in 2015, Stephen was offered the hosting gig, and he was initially unsure of taking it. And I was too, because as a longtime fan of his work, doing satire as a character and telling jokes about the day's events as himself and not a character was kind of a gamble. Nobody really knew who the real Stephen Colbert was, but it paid off. Stephen revealed himself to be not just sharp and quick-witted and adept at physical comedy, a singer, intuitive interviewer, and a lover of Canada, and of course, the number one Lord of the Rings fanatic. But he was something we hadn't seen in late-night host before, Sean. And I think he was kind.
0: Yeah.
5: Right? It's not easy to be funny, but it's even harder to be funny and kind simultaneously. And I think since, you know, I'm old enough to have grown up with Carson and Letterman, and I think since the original late night shows, we kind of got used to hosts who were a little acerbic and confident, very cool and silly, but Colbert was sincere, right? He was nice to his band, nice to the audience and his guests, and he rarely punched down. And he could let us know who he was in a way that, like, Johnny Carson and David Letterman and others just really never were able to breach that divide. Now, I think Stephen's authenticity is his superpower. And when you talk to guests like Joe Biden or Anderson Cooper about grief, it wasn't an act, right? I mean, he lost his father and brothers in an accident when he was young. And he actually now considers that grief a blessing. I mean, that's not a standard late night host persona, but he wasn't ashamed of being spiritual either. And he's not preachy. He just let us into his world. He invited his wife, Evie, onto the show. He invited us into his home during COVID lockdown. And he's one of the rare celebrities who seems, and I hope this is true, exactly who he is on and off camera. Wouldn't that be great? And if you've been around long enough, like I have, Sean, we've seen other hosts sign off from their shows, right? Like Conan O'Brien, there was network tension there. But I think Stephen's firing and the loss of his show cuts deeper because of how it happened and because of who is involved. Now, the cancellation is part of an unprecedented, albeit predictable, network and media shakeup, where what millions of us see on our screens will now be controlled by fewer but more powerful hands and with even less accountability. So regardless of how you feel about Stephen Colbert or the reasons behind his cancellation, it's crucial that we recognize that what we lose is bigger than one person and bigger than one show. It really feels like the end of an era.
0: Yeah, and you said you have sort of gone through all of your stages of grief, a different kind of grief, right, from the grief that Colbert has faced, but a grief that you are experiencing at the loss of Colbert. Did you see last night's show?
5: Absolutely.
0: What did you think?
5: Absolutely,
0: as a finale?
5: Me and a big old box of Kleenex, Sean.
0: Were you really crying?
5: What got me was the very end. And then also just moments throughout where I could see Stephen making eye contact among the band members and with other people, and that he was really, like you said, it was a joy, pushing the joyousness of it. And it just felt like, and then when everybody kind of came onto the stage at the end, it just kind of broke me a little, like, we're not going to see this type of show again. I don't know that it's sustainable anymore, but again, like I said, whether you're a fan of Colbert or not, it's we're letting go of a piece of kind of television history. So it definitely feels, you know, it feels very real today.
0: We do have other late night shows. Are you going to watch any of them? Do you watch any of them?
5: I watch Kimmel. I love Seth. I watch John Oliver. I watch, obviously, The Daily Show, Jimmy Fallon, but only if there's a guest I like. No offense, Jimmy. I do watch them, but I've got to be honest, I watch them in the morning on my computer because I don't stay up that late anymore to watch TV. And I guess I'm part of the problem here, aren't I? But that's the media landscape we live in. And like I mentioned, that's the media landscape that people with, you know, too few people with too much power are controlling right now. And again, that should also be a big part of the takeaway is the show isn't ending because it was bad. The show is ending because somebody made a decision.
0: Di Golding, thank you for coming on here today. It's great to talk with you.
5: Yeah. Anyway.
0: Thanks, Di.
5: Thank you.
0: Di Golding, film and TV columnist. We're talking today about the end of the Stephen Colbert show, Late Show with Stephen Colbert, and we're asking you what's lost now that the show is off the air. How do you feel about it? Phone number 514-597-4500. Toll free 1-877-597-4500. Martin Saint-Victor is here, communication strategist, general manager of Edelman's Montreal office. Hi, Martin.
7: Hello, how are you?
0: I am okay. And I know from reading your column, you were a fan, right?
7: Yes, I was. I am, still am.
0: Yeah. Did you watch last night?
7: I did watch it last night. I thought it was a fun show. I loved the bookend with Paul McCartney. Obviously, tip of the hat to the Beatles being making their first appearance at the Ed Sullivan Show. Thought it was a perfect ending.
0: They literally turned out the lights on the Ed Sullivan Theater, right? Yeah.
7: Yep, they did, because the institution is ending. It's not only that he won't be hosting the show, is that the show is no more.
0: It's funny to be having this conversation at a time when the late night shows don't feel as relevant as they used to in a way, right?
7: I think the relevance has changed. If we compare numbers, Colbert was 4 million viewers per day, the highest rated show, but it's nothing compared to what Johnny Carson used to pull in the 70s, right? But obviously, TV habits have changed. There's more competition. So I'm not even sure we could compare numbers today. I think the relevance, Sean, is because and not for all talk show hosts, but certainly for Stephen Colbert, there was a need and a want to talk about burning issues, and not only in a joking matter. So yes, he had the monologue where he would go through some news of the day, but then he would sit down with change makers and policymakers, and that made a difference. And I think at a time where many viewers have stopped watching nightly news, and that's a fact, the numbers prove it, for many viewers, watching late night shows was a way to catch up on what had happened during the day. And so in that sense, what I'm sad because the show is ending and the tradition is ending, but I know he'll come back in another format. But I'm sad because I think there's going to be a disconnect. And I understand the news fatigue. I understand why people have stopped watching nightly news and decided to get their news differently. But now you're going to have less access to news because he's going to most likely go through to a streaming giant. And that means paid access. And not everybody cares to pay for that or can pay for that. And so it's this type of segregation of news. And that's what worries me. And I think in a particularly in the United States where so much is going on, the late night had become a must stop for policymakers. And the difference between being interviewed in a nightly newscast where you only have 2 minutes is that on Stephen Colbert's show, a policymaker, an elected official, could have 7, 8, 9, 10, 12 minutes. So you have more time to explain what's going on, explain what your plan is, and that makes a difference.
0: We still have other late night hosts.
7: Right. We do. I think they each have their specialties. They each have their audiences. I don't think we can compare Stephen Colbert to a Jimmy Fallon or a Jimmy Kimmel. It's not the same. And they don't have the pretension to be the same. I think a John Oliver that treats one topic and takes 25 minutes, I think that's fantastic. But it's on HBO. It's paid. And so, again, I'm worried about the access. I think what Stephen Colbert had that others didn't is he wasn't telling us, hey, I know all of this. But he was saying, I'm curious about all of this, and I want to understand it better, and so I'll make you understand it better asking these questions to the guests. And that makes a difference. And I think a testament to that, Sean, is that, as an example, this third week of September in New York is UN week because it's the General Assembly of the United Nations. Stephen Colbert's show was a must stop for many of the attendants at UN Week. So you could have one day the mayor of London, the next day you had somebody from the World Bank, you had a former president, you had a prime minister. And so and the reason why all these folks chose Stephen Colbert is because they knew they would have time to expand. And I think at a time where we're so used to scrolling and getting news through tweets, that matters, right? The storytelling, taking the time to explain everything that's going on, particularly because things are so complex now. And so this type of platform will be missed. And, you know, in a perfect world, I think Stephen Colbert would go to network television to ensure that there's access for everybody. But I don't see it in the cards because there's also the economics of it all. He doesn't come cheap. It's expensive to produce shows like that. And nowadays, not that many networks can afford it.
0: Let's talk about the network where he was. Let's talk for another second here about why CBS canceled him. They said, oh, it was too expensive. The show was losing so much money. What do you make of that explanation?

0: as for having bent down to President Trump by settling a frivolous lawsuit. So they gave him, I think, $16 million following a 60-minute report that the president deemed unfair. And so Stephen Colbert complains about it on air, critiques his boss, and 3 days later, the news comes that the show is being canceled. And so what's difficult here is, okay, but freedom of speech, of course, and the loss of satire is never a good thing because these are critiques of the government. We have them here as well. And so it's always a way to keep power in check. And now if we're at the point, if not we, but if the United States are at a point where every time you critique somebody, you lose your job, and you have to remember that the president has taken pride in journalists losing their jobs or leaving networks. And sometimes it's not that they get fired. It's just because they cannot work under the new conditions, which is what happened with Anderson Cooper on Sunday. It was his last report on 60 Minutes. And you have a series of journalists who have also left their networks because they no longer felt they could do the work the way it's supposed to be done. And so we'll see. It's possible that the Late Show is the first of the dominoes. We'll have to wait and see. But the network, CBS, has already taken a tangent since the new bosses have taken into place, with results that are not great. Their nightly news show has lost many viewers. The ratings are terrible. And now, you know, the show is being replaced. Late Show is being replaced by a show that already exists called Comics Relief, which is, I mean, it's not my cup of tea, but it has nothing to do with the Late Show. It's not at all the same type of show. So we'll have to see how the viewers react to these changes, because at the end, it really is the power really remains in the hands of the viewers.
1: Martine, it's great to speak with you as always. Thank you for coming on here today.
0: My pleasure, Sean.
1: Martine Saint-Victor, who is a communication strategist, general manager of Edelman's Montreal office. Phone number here, 514-597-4500. Text line 514-566-9066. Cliff writes in to say, sorry to see the end of the show. The opening monologue was great First Amendment commentary and an opportunity to catch up on the news without sitting through corporate infotainment. Then says, disappointed that they didn't have a video link with Pope Leo. There was a little bit featuring a fake Pope Leo. Now, speaking of bits on the program, Martine was talking about the dominoes and what might happen next. So last night there was a bit and it featured something called Strike Force 5. This was something that started during the Hollywood writers' strike of 2023. All the late night hosts, they would get together. It started as a podcast. So you have Jimmy Fallon, Jimmy Kimmel, Seth Meyers, and John Oliver. And they all appeared around sort of a metaphorical black hole on the program last night. Here's a little bit of that.
2: Seth, John, handsome Jimmy. Thank God you're here and I need you the most.
3: We came to say we're going to miss you. Late night is not going to be the same without you.
4: Yeah. Without you, where will Americans turn to see a middle-aged white man make jokes about the news?
5: The news? Why? What's going on?
6: It's okay.
4: Yeah, don't worry about it.
2: Why aren't you guys being pulled in too?
3: You know what? Actually, one of these holes opened at my show last year, but it went away after about 3 days.
2: Is that what's going to happen to me too?
7: At some point, this may come for all of our shows. But, Stephen, what's important to remember is tonight, it is going to eat you.
5: Fellas, I'm scared.
3: It's okay. Just do what you do when you're scared.
5: I can't. I didn't bring another pair of pants.
1: So, Strike Force 5 again. So, you heard from Jimmy Fallon, Jimmy Kimmel, Seth Meyers, John Oliver, and a couple of things that maybe I should have explained before. So Jimmy Kimmel, of course, we talked about this on the program. His show was ever so briefly canceled, suspended. It came back also because he had apparently angered President Trump. This was last year. Jimmy Fallon, he sort of made a quick little comment in there about news, what's going on. And that's because his show, I think, is seen as the one that is the most sort of devoid of news. Today on the program, we are talking about the news of Stephen Colbert's last show, we're going to

0: keep that conversation going. Coming up, we're going to talk about Colbert and his sort of Canadian connection. He loved to talk about Canada, make fun of Canada, kind of, it seems sometimes maybe to praise Canada at the same time. So we'll talk about that with one of our colleagues. Want to hear from you. Local number 514-597-4500. Toll free. That's from anywhere in the province. 1-877-597-4500. And you can keep those texts coming at 514-566-9066. We'll take a quick break here for news headlines. Look at your weekend weather forecast as well. Here's Sudha Krishnan.
1: Thank you very much, Sean. A developing story out of Quebec City. The person who raped and murdered a 19-year-old, Daphne Jolivet, 3 years ago, has been sentenced as an adult. A Quebec City judge ordered the young man, who was 16 at the time of the crime, to serve a life sentence with no chance of parole for 10 years. The judge decided the sentence for adolescence for Shime Baraka Saiba would not have been long enough. His identity had been protected under a publication ban until now. Prime Minister Mark Carney is making an appeal to Albertans to remain within a strong Canada. It comes after Danielle Smith says a question about separation will be added to October's referendum ballot. And Quebec Formula One legend Gilles Villeneuve is being inaugurated as a historic figure in Quebec as the Grand Prix is underway. This recognition is of the same level as that of Maurice Richard, Thérèse Gasgrain, and René Lévesque. More news at 1 o'clock, but first, here is your Environment Canada weather forecast. In Montreal, sunny today with a high of 20, tonight going down to 7 with clear skies tomorrow, 21, and sunshine with rain expected on a Sunday. In Quebec City, 18 and sunshine, going down to 3 tonight with a risk of frost tomorrow, 19 and sunshine, and on Sunday, that chance of rain as well. And in the Eastern Township, sunny, high of 17, going down to 4 tonight, tomorrow high of 21 with sunshine. And in the Gaspé region, clearing this afternoon, a high of 13, going down to 2 tonight. Night tomorrow, a high of 17 degrees with lots of sunshine.
0: Thanks very much, Sudha. On the program today, we're talking about Stephen Colbert, his last show last night. He is now gone from network TV. CBS canceled his program. Did you watch? How do you feel about the late night shows? And what have we lost now that his program is off the air? Local number 514-597-4500. Toll free number from anywhere in the province, 1-877-597-4500. Canada actually came up quite a bit on Stephen Colbert's program. A few years ago, he met with a Canadian immigration lawyer on the program, Andrew Cumming, for a Canadian citizenship test. Came at a time in the U.S. election cycle where Americans were threatening to move to Canada. Here is some of that fake citizenship test.
2: How are members of parliament chosen?
3: A lumberjack competition? Mm-hmm. The octagon? The Canadian octagon?
2: No.
3: Two men enter, one man apologizes?
2: No.
3: No?
2: No.
3: No? Okay, sorry.
2: Yeah. Let's try this one.
3: Sure.
2: Name two Canadian symbols.
3: The maple leaf and the bare naked lady.
2: I'm going to give you half a check for
3: half
2: that.
3: Half a check.
2: Yes.
3: All right. Great. All right. Things turn around now.
2: What are the three branches of government?
3: The NHL, Tim Hortons, and Alan Thicke.
2: I will have to give XX an X to that. Triple X. Stephen, what are the three responsibilities of citizenship?
3: To defend the Queen for some reason. Protect children from wandering polar bears. Adding unnecessary U's to words like flavor and color. Oh, and you must be able to sing at least one Gordon Lightfoot song at karaoke.
2: Can you do that?
3: Name one. Name what?
2: The Wreck of the Edmund Fitzgerald.
3: Legend lives on from the Chippewa down of the big lake they call Gitche-Gumee. What else? Name it.
2: Sundown.
3: Sundown, and you better take care if you find you've been creeping around my back stair.
2: I am very impressed.
3: You could read my mind, love. What a tale. 10 degrees and getting colder.
0: Stephen Colbert taking that fake citizenship test to become a fake Canadian citizen. I want to bring somebody else into the conversation now. My colleague Griffin Yeager is a senior entertainment reporter here at CBC, and he wrote an article outlining maybe explaining, detailing some of Stephen Colbert's connection to Canada. Griffin, thanks for being here. Welcome to the program.
4: Thanks so much for having me.
0: How often did Stephen Colbert mention Canada?
4: You know, actually a lot. I mean, when you look at his 11-year run, there were jokes all throughout it about, you know, Canadian politics, Canadian culture, Canadian currency. He was often sort of ripping on Canadians. I kind of likened it to like kind of having somewhat of a, you know, a middle school crush. You're not claiming that you like them, but you're constantly taking every opportunity to roast them in a way publicly, but you secretly have a little bit of a love for them. And that's something that Colbert seemingly had throughout the years. I mean, there was a long running joke about Canadians, and it kind of trickled its way throughout. He also interviewed a lot of prominent Canadians throughout his tenure. Trudeau was on the show. There was a moment where Eugene Levy and Catherine O'Hara were on the show, and Colbert actually talked about how starstruck he was as someone who was such a fan of them. I mean, he sang with Michael Bublé. He joked about how polite Canadians are with Sandra Oh. There was just so much, and so much so that early on in his career, there was a little bit of a bit where he took a little bit of a roast on Windsor, Ontario as well. So there's just so much to talk about.
0: Tell me about Windsor. What was going on there?
4: Yeah. So there was a bit of a back and forth. They came, you know, the butt end of a joke, for lack of better words, a harsh joke. So there was this book that Colbert put out in 2012, I believe, there was a footnote in the book in a joke about geothermal power where he said, I have no idea where the Earth's rectum is. And at the bottom of the page, he suggested that it was Windsor, Canada. Now, Windsor's mayor at the time actually joked, you know, that there are many Windsors in Canada. And he could have been referencing, you know, Windsors in Quebec or Nova Scotia or Newfoundland, and said that he hasn't even been through the city. But Colbert sort of kept the banter up and sort of joked about it in a later segment. He even brought up CBC's reporting, actually, because there was a poll at a CBC News article at the bottom there at the time that asked whether Colbert's description of Windsor was good or bad for the city. So he kind of used that as fodder in this jab that he was taking.
0: What did the poll say?
4: You know what? I actually don't know the results, but we did a TikTok video talking about this and a lot of people are asking, so we should probably check in on that.
0: Any publicity is good publicity, right?
4: There you go. Exactly.
0: So I understand also, you talk about this sort of schoolboy crush thing that he seemed to have, kind of loving Canada, but being afraid to come out and admit it. But he also had some Canadian ancestry.
4: That's correct. So there was a 2014 article that came out by Ancestry.ca, and they sort of took a look into his lineage, as you mentioned, and they discovered what they say is the roots of his passion for hockey. And that's because his great-great-grandfather, he was born in Ireland in the 1830s, but he eventually moved to Frontenac County near Kingston, Ontario. And also his great-great-grandmother, who was also born in Canada, also at some point was born in Ireland, also at some point moved to Canada where she lived out her life. So he had some Canadian in his lineage. So maybe all along, that's why he was always ripping on us.
0: Here we are talking about him today on this, you know, most Canadian of networks. How do you look at this? Do you think Canadians are going to miss Stephen Colbert?
4: I think so. You know, I think a lot of the experts that I've been speaking to just covering Colbert all week were talking about how, you know, he's been such a prominent figure in pop culture throughout the years, whether you're, you know, in America and Canada or elsewhere in the world. And I think any loss in the entertainment space in late night, which is already sort of a, you know, a dwindling, shifting industry, is something that people are going to miss. And I think people, you know, appreciated his honesty and how he sort of took the news of the day. And as he said, I believe last night, you know, he lived the news with us. It was like you were going through life with your close personal friend, Stephen Colbert, every single night. So I do think Canadians will miss him. And I think there's going to be a lot of eyeballs on what he does next.
0: Griffin, you mentioned that sort of dwindling, shifting landscape of late night. And we've been talking a little bit on the program about how people don't watch in the way that they used to. If people do watch, they would sort of watch maybe the YouTube clips the next morning. So are you personally, like, are you going to miss Colbert?
4: I will, but I would be wrong if I wouldn't be admitting that I too, you know, get most of my late night fix on you know, on YouTube or on social media and look at those clips later in the day. So I think we're going to see a big, I mean, who knows, right? But I think, you know, over the next decade or so, we'll see a big platform shift. We already see, like, celebrity interviews do really well online, and in clips from, you know, these late night shows, they're already sort of segmented in a way that perfectly works for, you know, the internet. So while, yes, I'm obviously going to miss the Colbert show, but thankfully we live in a time where all those clips will get to live on. And I'm assuming, you know, whatever happens next, we'll maybe see a lot more of him in other ways, whether he likes it or not.
0: Maybe he'll move here. Maybe he'll host a CBC program.
4: Maybe he'll join us. There you go.
0: That'd be awesome. Griffin Yeager, thanks for being on here today.
4: Thanks for having me.
0: Griffin Yeager, our CBC colleague, senior entertainment reporter. We're talking with Stephen Colbert, who left CBS last night. Well, CBS, I guess, they were the ones who said, you can't be here anymore, really, technically. So we're asking you how you're feeling about all of that. Phone number here, 514-597-4500. 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

0: 1241. Text line, by the way, it's 514-566-9066. I've probably mentioned this by now. It was Stephen Colbert's last program last night, so a lot of attention on what would he say in his last monologue. Here's a little bit of that.
1: Welcome, welcome one and all to The Late Show. I'm your host, Stephen Colbert. If you're just tuning into The Late Show, you missed a lot. Tonight is our final broadcast from the Ed Sullivan Theater, where... No, we were lucky enough to be here for the last 11 years.
2: Yes.
1: All right? That was... Can't take this for granted. Though actually, technically, our first show back in July of 2015 was from a public access station in Monroe, Michigan, for an audience of 12 people. And show business being what it is these days, it's probably where you'll see me next. There is so much history here in the Ed Sullivan Theater, and we've been honored to have been just a small part of it. Nichols and May played on the stage. The Beatles made their American debut here. And this is true. This is true. Backstage, Elvis used the bathroom and didn't die. We've had so much fun in this theater. So many great segments. I'll miss doing first drafts, where I show the final draft of a greeting card and then show the playfully wrong first draft. So we made one for tonight. This one's pretty nice. This isn't goodbye, it's see you later. Yes. But the first draft said, this isn't goodbye, how do you start an OnlyFans?
0: Yeah. Stephen Colbert from last night. We're talking about Stephen Colbert today. Local number 514-597-4500. Let's go to the phones here. Matt is calling from the Plateau. Hi, Matt.
3: Hi, Sean. I think it's important to remember that satire can be factually correct, especially political satire can be factually correct. And it's these days it's getting easier and easier because in the United States, the Republicans are behaving so comically incompetently that it's very easy to make fun of them. I have a podcast called Yes, We Canada, The Progressive's Guide to Getting the Beep Out, which is aimed at Americans who are looking to move to Canada, and it gives them advice about Canada and stuff like that. And we've done five seasons, and it's always factually correct, but it is funny. So I think that's an important factor to keep in mind.
0: You must be happy that this came up because you get to do a little bit of a plug there of your show,
3: Sean,
0: right?
3: Every single opportunity, buddy.
0: I don't blame you. Did you watch Stephen Colbert?
3: I fell asleep after about the first 15 minutes.
0: Every night or just last night?
3: Last night.
0: Okay.
3: Yeah, I mean, I have respect for him. I've done late night TV. I was the band leader on Ralph Ben-Murgie's show in the early 90s called Friday Night with Ralph Ben-Murgie.
0: We were reminiscing about that program yesterday, yeah.
3: Oh, yeah? Okay. So I was on that show in its first season. And, I'm familiar with what it's like to be doing a late night TV show. But I thought Colbert was great. I just didn't watch him regularly.
0: He was late. He was on late at night.
3: Yeah, it was late.
0: Yeah. Matt, thanks for calling in.
3: Pleasure.
0: Phone number 514-597-4500. Some texts here. Renee in Bay Durfee says, I'm Canadian. I'll definitely miss him. The Late Show has always been a part of my life for the past 33 years. Whether it was Colbert or someone else, I hate change, says Renee. Thanks for the text. Sophia McLennan is a professor of international affairs and comparative literature at Pennsylvania State University and the author of Colbert's America, Satire and Democracy. Thanks for being here.
4: Thanks for having me.
0: So how do you measure Stephen Colbert's impact?
4: Well, you know, that's one of the things that I get the privilege to do as a professor that does research on political satire. So there are a number of ways you can measure it. We've seen increasing social science research on this, you know, sort of looking at impact and satire. And so, for example, one thing you can measure is things like donations to the political campaigns of people who appeared on the show. And that's what came to be known as the Colbert bump. Mm-hmm. Of course, you know, in part, some of Colbert's own bragging, but scholars jumped right into it. And, you know, we were able to see significant donations when people appeared on the previous show. He was on the Colbert Report.
0: No.
4: But even more recently, he interviewed Texas congressman candidate Tallarico, who CBS didn't want to air that because there was, you know, sort of some stirs that this would be a, you know, possible equal time issue. And so they did not air it on CBS, but it came up on YouTube. It was seen, I believe, about 9 million times. But even more importantly, the donations to Tallarico's campaign were the highest ever recorded. So you could see that, you know, talking to Colbert made a big difference. That's one way you can measure it. The other way you could measure it was knowledge of Colbert's viewers of current issues. And a couple of studies were done by the Pew Research Center back when you had The Daily Show and Colbert Report on back to back. And those studies showed that the viewers of those shows were more informed than pretty much anyone else, except for maybe NPR viewers. So that's another metric that we've tracked. I could go on and on, but I don't want to bore your listeners. But there are, again, a lot of these sort of hard data points that we're able to use.
0: Yeah, no, not boring at all. Really interesting to sort of try to gauge his significance. What was it, do you think, about him that made him so impactful?
4: Yeah, I mean, I spent a lot of time thinking about this. I really feel like you have to have a 1-2 punch. You have to have an extraordinary art. You have to elevate the craft. And so one of those ways we could measure impact was how he coined the word truthiness. It then became Merriam-Webster's word of the year. It was a phrase that, you know, I would say is generally understood, you know, among the public. So how many satirists do you know put a word out there that people use and understand? So that's got an aesthetic element and it's got a real measurable impact element. The other thing that Colbert did that I believe made him really extraordinary is that he really inverted a lot of the critical satire model, which tended to be on the sort of framework, look, you know, American citizens are either stupid, they're lazy, they're, you know, this might be kind of the George Carlin take. A lot of satirists sort of seem sometimes to be not just critical of the people in power, but critical of the, you know, citizens that have supported them. So they maybe don't always seem like they care. They love their country, let's say. Colbert was very different in that regard. It was very obvious that he really loves his country. He loves the people in it, and he expects more of them when they're, you know, sort of failing, you know, to be ethical citizens. And so that was something we saw from Jon Stewart as well. That was a super powerful version of satire at a time when, you know, Colbert rose, you know, to fame under George W. Bush, when you had presidents who were sort of destroying the institutions and values and vision that had been a really driving factor, you know, in how you might think of what America stands for. So I've argued that, you know, Colbert offered a version of patriotism, a critical ethical patriotism that was incredibly powerful and really, I think, probably one of the biggest lasting elements of the satirical legacy.
0: Feels funny to ask this question now at the end of all that, but did you think his show was funny?
4: Oh, for sure. It was funny. I mean, the thing is that, you know, what makes something funny, of course, is going to vary and yeah, it's very subjective. But, you know, he had all of the classic elements. He was really good at physical comedy. People can go back and watch clip after clip after clip of Colbert shoving stuff in his mouth, which is simply hard to do and, you know, funny, right? So he had those kinds of bits. That's not satire. That's just, you know, classic comedy. He, you know, was sort of raised, you might say, as a comedian on improv at Second City. So his banter is just sharp. And he's, frankly, like a really good performer. So you have a lot of that. And you have, you know, but again, you also have that, you know, sort of sharp, biting political satire. And when he was on The Late Show, he really, you know, was able to flex his comedic muscles in ways he couldn't do on The Colbert Report because he was, you know, performing in character. Yeah. And that was a more limited performative range. The Late Show, he did everything. He danced, he sang, he, yeah. So I think that was a, you know, really amazing opportunity for him.
0: I'm so happy to have had the opportunity to speak with you. Thank you for coming on here today.
4: Thanks for having me.
0: Sophia McLennan, Professor of International Affairs and Comparative Literature at Penn State University, author of Colbert's America, Satire and Democracy. James Turk is the director of the Center for Free Expression at Toronto Metropolitan University. Spoke with him before the program. James Turk, thanks for being with us. Welcome to the program.
2: Thank you, Sean. I'm delighted to be here.
0: Okay, so to sum up, basically, CBS said they were canceling for financial reasons. They said they were losing a ton of money. This happened right after he criticized this other move, called it a bribe that CBS was paying basically to Donald Trump. Then he gets canceled. So what do you think happened?
2: Well, I think what happened is the Ellisons wanted to make sure the deal went through. And so that's why they authorized their subsidiary CBS to pay the $16 million, essentially a bribe, to please Trump and to please Brendan Carr, who's head of the FCC. And then as further evidence of their throwing Trump another bone, after Colbert came out with his devastating critique of what they did, they decided, well, they tossed him aside too as a sign that the FCC should approve this, and they allow them to move on. So I think they sacrificed Colbert and his program to make sure that this huge deal went through,
0: which it did. So let's talk about let's talk about Stephen Colbert and his program now.
2: Okay.
0: X program.
2: Exactly.
0: Is it more important in its cancellation than it was when it was on?
2: Well, it's a different kind of importance. It was an important program when it was on. He's a brilliant comedian. He had the biggest audience. Now, overall, the audience for late night TV is declining, and that's what Skydance, Paramount counted on, saying, well, for financial reasons, they're canceling it, because the audience for late night TV is not the same as it was years ago. But Colbert was the most popular of the late night programs and still had a huge audience and a huge following. So it's a loss to just lose Colbert generally, but I think it sends a really chilling message to a lot of other people who might be critics of Trump and the MAGA movement.
0: You are the director of the Center for Free Expression. So explain to me why it is a free expression issue.
2: Well, democracy, at the end of the day, if I can be general for a second, depends on ongoing public discourse about what's legitimate and what's not legitimate. And the majority can never shut that down, or the powerful, the leaders of the country can't shut that down without undermining democracy itself and moving us to a more authoritarian kind of state. So when someone, a prominent voice, a prominent critical voice, can be silenced in that way, it's part of a very powerful message that we don't, in fact, tolerate. And we're going to use the forces of the state to shut down critical comment. And democracy depends on critical comment. We move ahead because of ongoing, often very tough discussions about issues. And comedians typically are on the boundaries of what's acceptable speech and open up a variety of things that other people are less willing to talk about. I mean, going back to Richard Pryor or George Carlin or Lenny Bruce, comedians play a historically important role in raising difficult issues. And so if they can be done in the way that Colbert was, it's a worrisome sign for the health of democracy and democratic discourse in that country.
0: James Turk, thank you so much for speaking with me. Appreciate it.
2: My pleasure. Thank you, Sean.
0: Bye-bye. That's James Turk, who's the director of the Center for Free Expression at Toronto Metropolitan University. From the text line, this texter, anonymous texter, says, one of the reasons I will miss Stephen Colbert is because it gave me some reassurance that at least several million Americans are decent and have common sense. Like me, they're shocked by the lawlessness that's taken over Washington, D.C. If this move by CBS is in fact just the first domino, the future is bleak indeed. Here's another texter, not anonymous. In fact, this texter's name is Fiona, and Fiona's writing from Lachine. Fiona, thank you for putting not just your name, but where you're texting from into your text. Fiona says, I'm an American and I'm angry and heartbroken with the end of Colbert's show. He's such a genuinely kind, intelligent, and compassionate person, and the joyful nature of his last week of shows is a testament to this. I'm left sad, but hopeful, because I know so many people feel the same way. I will continue to turn to Jimmy Kimmel, John Oliver, Seth Meyers, and Jon Stewart, and the other Daily Show hosts in these dark political times, and I hope Colbert will be back in some capacity soon. Thank you for that text, Fiona. Thanks, everybody, for your texts. And thanks for listening to the program. Thanks for phoning in as well. 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Monday on the program, our friend veterinarian Enid Stiles is going to be here. You can ask any question you have about your pets, anybody else's pets, coming up Monday on the program. Have a great weekend. We'll speak to you on Monday. Bye-bye.

0: 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Watch Marco Arop, Femke Bol, Julian Alfred, Faith Kipyegon, and Karsten Warholm push their limits across 15 different events. 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
2: This is CBC News. It's 1 o'clock. I'm Sutha Krishnan with the CBC News from Montreal. The person who raped and murdered 19-year-old Jaffney Jolivet 3 years ago has been sentenced as an adult. A Quebec City judge ordered this morning the young man, who was 16 at the time of the crime, to serve a life sentence with no chance of parole for 10 years. The judge decided the sentence of adolescence for Shime Baraka Saiba would not have been long enough. His identity had been protected under a publication ban. Alberta's premier says she's going to hold a referendum on holding a referendum. In October, voters will be asked, should Alberta remain a province of Canada or should Alberta hold a binding provincial referendum on whether Alberta should separate from Canada? As Janice McGregor tells us, she's walking a fine line with the pro-separation wing of her own party.
3: In the wake of mounting threats to both her leadership and potentially national unity, the premier last night seemed to be trying to call the question without actually calling the question. She said recent court decisions finding inadequate consent from First Nations, her government still appealing those, it makes it impossible to hold a binding referendum on Alberta independence right now. So instead, we have this more consultative question. In launching this campaign, perhaps an effort to appeal to or appease the independence camp, Danielle Smith also said she'll oppose what the separatists ultimately want.
4: I support Alberta remaining in Canada. That is how I would vote on separation in a provincial referendum. It is also the position of my government and my caucus.
3: In the wake of that statement, separatist leaders last night called for their supporters to start organizing against Smith, doubling down on their vision of an independent Alberta focusing on the U.S. Janice McGregor, CBC News, Ottawa.
2: Prime Minister Mark Carney says Alberta's place in Canada is essential to the country's future. His comments come after Smith had made that announcement about the vote in the fall on whether they want the province to hold a binding referendum or on separating from Canada.
5: Canada is the greatest country in the world, but it can be better, and we're working on making it better. We're working with Alberta on making it better. I look forward to working alongside Premier Smith, alongside the leader of the opposition, to build a better Alberta, build a better Canada.
2: An NDP leader of Alberta, Nahid Nenshi, is expected to speak at this hour. Ebola continues to spread rapidly in the Democratic Republic of Congo. Health officials now say they're tracking more than 750 suspected cases and 177 suspected deaths. The World Health Organization says the risk in the DRC now is very high, but the threat of a global pandemic is still low. Anna Cunningham has more.
6: Panic at an Ebola treatment center. Protesters seen setting fire to tents where Ebola patients were in isolation. It's believed their anger was sparked when hospital staff refused to release the body of a popular soccer player for burial. Even after death, Ebola patients remain infectious. Dr. Abdou Sebouchiche, a senior health advisor at International Medical Corps, says they are fighting misinformation as well as the deadly virus. Dr. Sebouchiche says some locals say it's magic killing people. Others don't believe Ebola exists. Anna Cunningham, CBC News, London.
2: And a new case of hantavirus linked to the outbreak of a Dutch-flagged cruise ship has been reported. Tedros Adhanom Ghebreyesus, head of the World Health Organization.
7: The Netherlands confirmed an additional case among a crew member who disembarked in Tenerife, was repatriated to the Netherlands and has been isolating since then. There are now 12 reported cases and 3 reported deaths.
2: And Canada's public health officer, Josh Reimer, is expected to hold a news conference and an update at this hour, along with Canada Border Service agents, on both the situation regarding Ebola and the Hanta virus. And that was your CBC News. Here is your Environment Canada weather forecast. In Montreal, sunny, a high of 20 degrees in Montreal. Tonight going down to 7 with clear skies. Tomorrow, high of 21 with sunshine. In Quebec City, 18 in sunshine, going down to 3 tonight with a risk of frost. Tomorrow, 19 in sunshine. In the Eastern Township, sunny and a high of 17, going down to 4 tonight. Tomorrow, high of 21 with sunshine. And in the Gaspé region, clearing this afternoon, a high of 13 degrees, a low of 2 tonight. Tomorrow, 17 and sunshine.
8: 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This week, we're listening to episode 2 of Split Screen, Bachelor of Buckingham Palace. It's a look back at the 2014 reality show, I Wanna Marry Harry, where 12 American women were led to believe they were competing to marry Prince Harry. In reality, they were going on dates with a guy who just kind of looked like him. Last week, we heard about how the contestants first encountered their Prince Charming. But whose idea was this whole thing? And how did they manage to pull it off? This is episode 2, Fever Dream.
9: So I've just parked on my bike in central London because I'm about to speak to Danny Fenton. He is the creator of I Wanna Marry Harry. He thought up the show and put it on TV. I'm quite nervous.
10: When I originally reach out to Danny about this interview, I expect him to be difficult to get hold of. But to my surprise, after only a little back and forth, he agrees to meet. As I arrive at the studio, Danny is already here, sat comfortably in front of the mic. He seems relaxed and friendly, though this does not help to settle my nerves. Why is he so calm? Is it because he's used to tough questions about his work? Or because he doesn't think this show is anything he needs to worry about? Probably more for my own sake than Danny's. I start off gently.
9: What were you doing sort of in 2013, 2014, in that time before this show came about?
11: I was still running Zigzag Productions, which I'm the CEO and founder of. And we had had a history of being cheeky, irreverent and doing surprising shows. Most famously, we did The Real 40-Year-Old Virgin, which was following somebody who lost their virginity at 40. We'd say that we made the stuff that other people would say, you can't do that. So there's a guy who ran Unscripted at Fox, who's a bit of an industry legend, called Mike Darnell.
10: Mike Darnell was an early mastermind of Unscripted TV. At just 5 foot, his small stature belies the huge impact he had on the genre.
11: He was famous for commissioning very controversial shows.
10: Mike was responsible for gems such as Alien Autopsy, Fact or Fiction, When Good Pets Go Bad, and World's Worst Drivers Caught on Tape. The reason Mike could get away with shows like this is because he was also the mastermind behind another show you might have heard of.
12: You're here because you think you're the next American Idol.
13: Yes, I do.
10: Shows like American Idol made Mike a powerful figure in Hollywood, one that fledgling producers like Danny were desperate to pitch to.
9: Let's actually talk about the show idea. How did the name for the show come up? Or how did the whole concept for the whole show come up?
11: This is a slightly strange story because I wish all TV worked like this, but I woke up one morning and I had these four words in my head, which were, I want to marry Harry, which is a pretty strange thing to wake up thinking, but I often think about shows as titles first. And actually, in the business of television, the best way you can sell a show is in a title. Like, if you can crystallize an idea into a title, you've kind of got it nailed. And I thought, at the time, Prince Harry was single, and I was aware how besotted America was by royalty, and actually by him in particular, and still are. The idea of bringing American women to the UK and putting them in a castle would be a fairy tale dream for them. And I thought, how about a dating show where a group of American women get the chance to marry Prince Harry? Now, clearly, I was savvy enough to realise that it was probably going to be quite hard to book Prince Harry to do it, even though I think he would have been up for it.
10: Danny would later insist that the real Prince Harry watched the show and was disappointed that he hadn't been asked to be involved. Sure, Danny, if you say so.
11: So having woken up with these four words in my head, I rang my agent in America and I said, look, I've had this really weird dream, but I've woken up with this thought in my head, I want to marry Harry. And he said, okay, give me half an hour, I'm going to call Mike Darnell. And then he called me back and he said, Mike will buy the show, don't pitch it anywhere else, but you've got to find a Harry lookalike that's convincing. So that was the precondition to the show.
10: And that was it. With just a catchy title, Danny had managed to get the show commissioned by Fox. And to top it all off, Ryan Seacrest, the Emmy Award-winning host of American Idol, would be involved through his production company as well. ZigZag, Danny's fledgling business, had just landed their first major commission. Danny had just cleared a major hurdle, but he still had a long way to go. Like I mentioned in the last episode, at this time, reality TV was basically in an arms race. Producers were doing whatever they could to secure audience attention.
11: Well, I knew that America had a passion for big dating reality shows. You know, The Bachelor had been run for many years on ABC. Fox had done Joe Millionaire and had done some sort of more controversial dating shows.
10: I know I've already talked about what the TV landscape was like at the time, but please just indulge me for a little bit longer whilst I tell you about some of the, quote, controversial dating shows Danny is talking about. There's Extreme Dating, where two people are sent on a romantic retreat and one of the participants' exes dials in via an earpiece to sabotage the whole thing. There's More to Love, a show based around dating plus-size women, which should be thrown in the bin for the name alone. And then there's this show, Playing It Straight.
13: Some of you are straight.
10: Ugh, really?
13: And some of you are gay. Oh.
14: What? Wow. As in homosexual.
13: As in homosexual.
10: I tell you about these shows not to defend our boy Danny, but so that you get a better idea of the world he's operating in. Is I Wanna Marry Harry classy by comparison? No, it's not. But maybe it's not as bad as some of the other stuff that's been out there at the same time. Before Danny can start filming, though, he still has one very important job to do. He needs to find his Harry.
11: We actually went through a really long, protracted process. I think we ended up auditioning about 500 Prince Harry lookalikes.
9: What was that like?
11: It was bizarre. I mean, yeah, we had Irish Harrys and Australian Harrys and American Harrys.
9: Were they all in one room? I'm imagining something like the X Factor auditions of just a room full of Harrys.
11: Yeah, I think we got them all to come and we dressed them up in sort of regal wear and sat them on a throne and got them, you know, all to pretend to be Harry. And the very first person we met was Matt Hicks. We met a lot of actors, we met a lot of people who dyed their hair, ginger for the part. But there was something about Matt.
10: What made to you kind of Matt Hicks the right person? What sort of quality did he have that the others didn't?
11: He wasn't an actor. He wasn't doing it because it was a gig. He wasn't doing it to show off. He was doing it because he thought it would be a fun life experience for him.
10: Did you sort of have to think, oh, I have to dye his hair ginger as well?
11: If I remember correctly, he was strawberry blonde, but I think we did enhance his colouring, but it wasn't a massive leap.
10: Dyeing Matt's hair was only the beginning. He was about to undergo a small mountain of tests and training to get him ready for his new role. And the whole thing would be filmed for the show, naturally.
15: So I've got this table laid out in front of you here. What does all this do? What are all these pieces of cutlery? Tell me.
10: First on the agenda, etiquette lessons. Natalia and I sit down to watch the whole thing together.
16: I recognise that guy. His name's William Hansen, and he's like an etiquette expert. He's always dragged on.
9: did William Hansen really spend ages telling him how to hold the spoon in the right way? Or was it just done in 5 minutes?
16: He must learn to fence.
10: Next up, fencing. Because everyone knows that the royals need to be able to defend themselves in a sword fight.
17: How do you wear these? I've got a massive front wedgie on this.
10: Why? Why must he learn to fence?
18: The cartridge is in.
16: Shoot, skeet.
18: Well...
10: okay, he's going to learn how to shoot.
19: We've got a very short amount of time to make you into a world-class polo playing prince, so let's just jump on, try and put your foot in the saddle.
10: So that's a polo expert teaching him how to ride a horse.
20: This whole pauper to prince thing, it feels like a 90s movie, like a Rocky montage, but just in etiquette and hairiness.
10: And finally, Kingsley, the butler in the show, who will become Matt's right-hand man, steps in to tutor Matt on all things Prince Harry.
21: When were you born?
22: 84. 15th of September.
10: What is your star sign? How tall are you? When is your birthday? Makes me wonder how much do the people he's dating know this stuff already? He's been tested and it's got it all right, but... oh, he's having a makeover.
20: Do you think the ginger hair suits him?
10: He does look. You know, he's gone from 99% looking like Prince Harry to 99.5% in my eyes now looking like Prince Harry.
20: Well, they were successful then. There you go.
10: There we go. Job done.
23: Let's do this, Your Highness.
10: Matt Hicks. What can I say about Matt? You know, it's hard to suss him out. There are moments when I kind of feel sorry for him. Particularly that we're watching this transformation montage sequence. He has the weight of the whole show, the entire weight of Danny's mad TV idea resting on his shoulders. Matt says repeatedly throughout the series that he doesn't want to outright lie to the women. But how guilty does he really feel when he's dating 12 women and being treated like a prince? He is, I should also point out, making out with them quite often. So he doesn't strike me as particularly shy or torn up about his predicament. Take this scene, for example, in episode 3.
24: Ladies, may I have your attention, please?
25: Sir, I want you all to let your hair down, so he has arranged a pool party.
10: The girls are all dressed up in bikinis, and in what appears to be a throwback to a Wild Weekend Prince Harry once spent in Vegas, Matt is wearing some brightly coloured shorts and a Panama hat.
26: We're going to have a pool party with Prince Harry. It just feels like I won the lottery. I'm so excited.
10: Oh, so we're seeing a scene when all of them are dancing, not wearing much clothing in the middle of the day. Just behind, Kingsley, wearing a full butler outfit, is also there, bopping his knees. It's quite tame in the beginning. There's a DJ, a full bar, and somehow they've managed to film it on probably the only hot day Britain had that summer. Meghan, the artist from Dallas who we heard from in the last episode, gets chosen to join Sir in the hot tub. Whilst enduring envious glances from the other women, the two spend some time chatting and making out.
22: Instantly, she's cuddling up to me, we're quite close. She's certainly got my attention.
27: You've got a naughty little smile.
28: Do I? Is it naughty?
27: Yeah.
28: There is so much sexual tension in the hot tub right now.
10: When Meghan and Matt return to the others, everyone acts as if they haven't just sat there watching them snog each other like their lives depended on it. And then... oh my God, they're twerking. The Queen would not allow this. As if the hot tub makeup session wasn't excruciating enough, everyone now decides to start grinding on each other. Matt is just standing there, beet red, as each of the women takes turns to rub against him. The cameras don't miss any of the action and we're treated to some extremely close crotch shots. Natalia and I are watching through our fingers.
20: Oh my God. This whole scene, it just kills me.
10: Ooh. I can't look at the screen. This is so uncomfortable.
22: So Chelsea starts twerking. It's a dance of sorts. I haven't heard the term before, but I've definitely seen it.
10: Why do British people... But we know what twerking is. Stop claiming innocence there, Matt. Kingsley's having the time of his life. As he has all throughout the show.
29: Twerking, jolly good. Shouldn't be legal.
10: Oh, what? Kingsley! It feels as if the show has suddenly become a parody of itself.
0: It's great getting all this attention. I've noticed Kelly has barely taken her eyes from me at all.
1: Okay. Dancing with him. But I get jealous when you can see them pairing together and you're like, oh, I wish I looked that good with him.
10: Pause, pause, pause, pause. This feels very uncomfortable. In other scenes, he comes across quite well and nice and charming and all of this stuff. And then in this scene, it just feels a little bit weird because it's like Matt is enjoying this and enjoying the attention that he's getting. So he's like actively getting close and intimate with one of these girls in front of absolutely everybody else. And starting to feel a bit exploitative, not going to lie. Not enjoying this really, that one bit. Who is this guy? Is he just an average lad looking for love and enjoying the company of these women? Or is he a playboy who, by the looks of this scene, is going to take advantage of fooling 12 women and in the process get himself a lot of physical attention? With a cup of tea in hand, I sit down to see what I can find about Matt online. I slowly scroll through all the years of photos, careful not to like anything by mistake. From what I've just watched, I'm expecting, I don't know, a series of nightclub pictures, each with a different girl on his arm. But there's nothing. It's all quite sweet. Lots of beautiful photos of nature, muddy hiking boots, camping, pictures of him and his dog. There's even an adorable video of him and his friend tossing a pancake between them with frying pans, which I can only describe as a game of pancake tennis. The only vaguely cheeky picture I can find of him is one in a hot tub holding a bottle of booze, but this is swiftly followed up by a progress pic of a Harry Potter jigsaw puzzle. Social media stalking will only get me so far. Natalia and I decide we need to get in touch with him. I type a message whilst we're on Zoom together, Natalia gives it a quick read, and we hit send. Nothing left to do now, but wait.

0: back in the studio and wrapping up my interview with Danny.
1: I've never known a show like this in terms of it being kind of constantly high stakes. You could do all the prep in the world and it still not work on day one.
2: Yeah, very often as a TV producer, you pitch an idea, you sell an idea, and then you try and live up to the expectation of the idea that you pitched and sold. And more often than not, you never quite achieve it. And obviously a show like this, like you say, had such high stakes and such high risk. The whole production was like riding a roller coaster. But it was immensely satisfying because so much went right.
0: But did so much go right? For Danny, sure, he sold the show, he's making money, he gets a big deal with Fox. But what about the contestants? When Megan and Kimberly first arrived in the estate, they were blown away by how stunning it was. But that initial delight quickly starts to fade.
3: I was definitely impressed, but that didn't last very long.
4: There was absolutely zero privacy. I didn't even have a door to my bathroom. My bathtub was just like right in the middle of the room.
3: Further along in the show, things started being like, oh, okay, this isn't as upscale as I thought it was. The water didn't work all the time. It was old. It was very old.
4: You couldn't get like warm water. The faucet had like a hot water faucet and a cold water faucet. So you kind of had to make like a warm water soup in the bowl of your sink to even wash your face.
0: Note for our UK listeners, I realise having a separate tap for hot and cold water is not that strange, but I take Megan's point that maybe the reality isn't quite living up to the estate's beautiful exterior. Whilst they're acclimatising to their new surroundings, dodgy taps and all, the girls are encouraged to discover all sorts of small breadcrumbs that reassure them that the man they're dating really is a prince.
3: They started off very subtly. They had Kelly discover either a newspaper article or magazine on one of the little coffee tables about Prince Harry. I don't remember what it said, but I remember her telling the rest of us, I saw an article about Prince Harry, and one of the security guards or staff came over and abruptly took it away from her.
4: I was prepared for production to kind of be laying like Easter eggs for us. So I was making a conscious effort, like, okay, find these Easter eggs, kind of figure out what their agenda is.

0: that there's a rack of dresses and you have 12 girls fighting over what dress they're going to wear. And it's all different sizes. And these were not the kind of dresses I would normally pick. There was a pile of masks. We got to pick out ones that we liked.
1: Once everyone is dressed, each woman is called out individually. They walk down a pebble path lined with fireweavers and wait in line for their mystery bachelor. Some are instantly flirty, some are slightly more awkward, which, personally, feels like a much more normal reaction, given the circumstances. Matt barely has time to breathe before the grinning begins.
2: Have you been to Vegas?
3: What makes you say that?
2: You kind of look like Harry, so.
3: Like who?
2: Prince Harry.
3: Really?
2: Yeah, just
3: no
2: a little.
3: No one's ever said that before.
0: I still didn't recognize him, and I couldn't think of anyone that he could be that I knew.
4: It's hard to tell anything with the mask on, but there was some real good eye contact tonight.
5: It's been a magical evening, but at the stroke of midnight, it will be time for the girls and Matt to unmask.
1: I just love the theatrics of at midnight, you must take your masks off, like the whole Cinderella ball thing. The women line up on one side and Matt on the other.
6: Are they doing it one by one? Oh, that's... Oh, so we can look at them. That's weird. Oh, God. And then he's leaving his on till last, isn't he?
7: This is so weird.
1: This is so weird. This reveal is a mess. Masks are getting caught up in everyone's hair. There are red marks and imprints around the girls' eyes. It is not dignified.
3: Wow, they are 12 fantastic women who are frankly all beautiful and way out of my league. It does make me nervous and on edge.
1: So he's saying good things about all the women, which is good, because my fear was that he would just be like, no.
8: It's time to unmask.
1: Okay, here we go. The pause. I'm actually nervous.
3: We'll just have to wait and find out.
1: Oh, no, come on. Oh, no, they're doing... Oh, for God's sake. American TV. There's an ad break. What ad break are we on? Like, 9? I would be at this point a bit like, yeah, it's Prince Harry, I'm going to go off to bed. I mean... See you later. Good night.
5: As the clock strikes midnight, there's one last reveal.
1: And then it finally happens. Matt takes off his mask and stands there smiling, like he's about to have his school photo taken.
0: When he took his mask off, I just remember was just thinking like, well, he's tall, he's handsome, and he seems very sweet.
1: After the masquerade is over, Matt is asked to send one of the contestants home for good.
3: I think that tonight...
1: 24-year-old Leah is the first to go.
3: I'm going to ask you to leave the estate.
0: Okay.
1: So, have the girls bought it? Do they believe he's really a prince? Before we have any time to dwell on that question, the producers are on to the next stage of their plan.
9: That's really when kind of the trickery was bumped up another level. And you start kind of questioning yourself, like, am I crazy?
1: And all of a sudden, the show takes a darker turn.
9: In fact, I think Martha Stewart probably had a better time in prison than we did filming. You're so in this bubble that you don't realize, like, how effed up it is.
1: That's next time on The Bachelor of Buckingham Palace.
10: That was episode 2 of Split Screen, Bachelor of Buckingham Palace. You've been listening to the CBC Podcast Showcase. We will be back next week with episode 3, but if you can't wait until then, you can listen to the whole series right now. 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It's hosted by Scott Bryan. Their team includes Natalia Rodriguez, Ivor Manley, Winnie Simon, Thomas Curry, and Matt Willis. I am Gavin Crawford, and I have a podcast, too. It's called Because News. It's Canada's funniest news quiz, where the headlines are real and the responses are mostly ridiculous. Each week, I test a rotating panel of comedians in front of a live studio audience. 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

0: Good afternoon. It's 1:30. I'm Sudha Krishnan with your CBC News headlines from Montreal. Canada's chief public health officer is speaking out at this hour about Ottawa's response to hantavirus and the Ebola outbreak. On hand are members of Canada Border Services Agency. It comes as the WHO has raised concerns about the spread of both illnesses, but also insisted that the global risk is low. Reaction continues to pour in about Alberta's announcement to hold a referendum on a referendum to separate from Canada. The Prime Minister calling on Albertans to stay within a strong Canada. Alberta NDP leader Nahid Lenchi lashing out at Premier Danielle Smith for allowing the vote and reminding of the consequences to Quebec economically after the first sovereignty referendum. And F1 legend Gilles Villeneuve is being recognized as a historic figure in Quebec as the Grand Prix is in town. More news at 2 o'clock, but first, here's your Environment Canada weather forecast in Montreal. Sunny, a high of 20 tonight, going down to 7 with clear skies tomorrow, 21 and sunshine. In Quebec City, 18 and sunshine, going down to 3 tonight with a risk of frost, tomorrow 19 and sunshine. In the Eastern Township, sunny, high of 17, low of 4 tonight, tomorrow a high of 21 and sunshine. And in the Gaspé region, clearing this afternoon, high of 13, a low of 2 tonight, tomorrow a high of 17 degrees with lots of sunshine.
1: And welcome to Laugh Out Loud. I'm your host, Ali Hassan, and we've got a lot of comedy for you today, so let's get right into it. Our first comedian has made some real waves in his first 7 years as a performer. He's been all over Canada, in Australia at the Melbourne Comedy Festival, and this past winter he featured at the Osaka Comedy Club in Japan. From the stage at the Gas Station Arts Centre in Winnipeg, here is Benji Rothman.
2: Yes, hello, thank you. Thank you very much. Well, this is, how nice is it? So great, this beautiful theater. Hey, wow, this is so great. Yeah, so nice. What a fun show. I gotta be honest, from where you guys are sitting, this probably looks like a comedy show. From up here where I'm standing, this just looks like a big game of Guess Who. And I'm doing pretty good. Eliminated a few people here, so that's good. You guys remember that game, Guess Who? Yeah, it's still a game today, which, I didn't know that, but I was playing with my niece a few weeks ago, and yeah, I realized playing Guess Who now, like in 2023, is actually really difficult. Just with all the things you can't say, you know? I didn't even know what to ask. I was just like, is your person equally as capable as all the other people? Yeah, I mentioned I have a niece, which is really nice. It's great having her. When she was born, it's funny, like people always ask my brother the same two questions. They say, oh, what's her name and how much does she weigh? That's funny because like the first 2 weeks of a little girl's life is the only time it's okay to ask that question, you know? You can't be like, oh, it's Jane's 25th birthday. Oh, how much does she weigh? Yeah, I prefer, so I have a nephew too, that kind of sucks. I prefer the niece. Well, no, it's because, like, I'm Jewish, okay? So then when there's a boy, there has to be a bris. Yeah, do you guys know what a bris is? I heard one gasp, yeah. Okay, a bris is a ritual circumcision of an 8-day-old Jewish baby boy. Yeah, it's a spectator event. I don't know why, but... I got an invitation in the mail. There's bagels there. It's messed up, dude. I don't know why we do that. I had to hold my nephew for it's like an honor to while he's getting the thing done. I was like, oh my God, dude. Like, how can they do this to the baby? I'm like, the baby? What about me? He's gonna forget about this. I'm gonna be traumatized the rest of my life, dude. It's bad. I had to go to 4 brises this summer, okay? Yeah. All my friends had babies, all boys. It was a horrible summer, okay? Dude, awful. 2 of them were on back-to-back dates, okay? Yeah, it was the same moyle each day. The moyle is the guy that does the thing, okay? Yeah, he saw me the first day, and then he saw me the second day. He's like, did I just see you yesterday? I was like, yeah, I don't even know this family. I'm just a big fan of your work, sir. I'm following the whole tour. Yeah, the job you did on that Rosenbaum quinoa. That was a thing of beauty. You're an artist. artist. You're an artist. Can I get a touch up while I'm here? No. That's, love your work. Yeah. So I don't know. I don't know if I want to have kids. I can't risk it, right? I can't risk having a boy. Yeah. I have a dog. That's nice. Any dog people? Any dog people out there? Yeah. Okay. Nice. Yeah. Nice. Half dog, half person. Nice. There's a lot of you out there. Great. Dog people. Yeah. My dog, he's nice. I have a really nice dog, but I made the mistake of taking him out to Vancouver. Took a little road trip, drove out there, and I don't know if you guys have ever been out there, but every single dog in BC is like this beautiful, like purebred, like $5,000 best in show looking thing, right? And like, I was like, I feel like I messed with my dog's confidence a little bit. You know what I mean? Like he's cute, but he's a mutt. Like, you know, he's like Winnipeg 10, but he's like a Vancouver 6 at best, dude. Like, I don't know. I messed with his confidence, man. Yeah. But I love animals. I do. I love animals. I like going to the zoo. Question. Are peacocks like in the zoo? Or like, are peacocks like at the zoo? You know what I mean? Like, like, are they on display or do they pay $27.50 like the rest of us? I don't know how that works. Yeah. I was in Niagara Falls this year, and my hotel there gave me 2 free tickets to go to Marineland, like the amusement park, the aquatic amusement park, Marineland. And I asked my friend if she wanted to go. She said no. I said, why? You don't like the way they treat the whales? She said, no, I just don't like whales. Which I've never heard of that before. A person who doesn't like whales? And then second of all, if you don't like whales, you love Marineland. They treat those whales like crap. I mean, that's the number one spot for a whale hater like yourself. You love it there. That's, yeah. So I went. I thought, oh, it's a killer whale. I'm going to get to see it kill some stuff. But so I showed up. He's like juggling beach balls and like jumping through hoops. He's not killing anything. He's killing it at the juggling, but he's not killing anything. This sucks, right? And he's just doing it because this guy's feeding him this bucket of fish. The whole time, like, we'll just eat the guy. That's like 100 fish right there, right? That's what I want to see. That's worth the price of admission right there, right? Give a whale a bucket of fish, feed him for a day. Eat the guy that's holding the bucket, greatest show ever. That's what I want to see. Yeah. I do have to apologize. I hurt my neck, so it's like hard not to be creepy with a stiff neck, you know? When it's all shoulders, you can't, you know? Yeah. It sucks like getting hurt like as you're getting older, because it's not, the story's never as good as when you're younger, you know? When you're younger, like you break your leg, you're like, yeah, we tried skateboarding off mom's house, tried to make it in the pool, fell a little short, it was pretty gnarly, you know? Now it's like, people are like, oh, how'd you hurt your neck? I was like, yeah, I was making breakfast and just kind of just felt something. It's pretty sad. I can't die tonight. I just know that. It would just be the saddest autopsy ever, man. Just, he took a lethal concoction of Robax Platinum and Reactin and hot cocoa. A loser's kiss, we call it. A loser's kiss. I can't have that. Yeah. Because I see, like, my stepdad, okay, and he's, like, he's getting older. Like, I had 2 dads growing up, okay? I had my biological father, or, like, bio-dad, as I like to call him, and then I had my stepdad, okay, or as I like to call him, Jeff, okay? And Jeff, he's a good dude. I love Jeff, but he's old, okay? And, like, I see him, like, he's at the age where things in his body are starting to happen, like, in reverse, you know? Like, he snores when he's awake, okay? Yeah. Yeah, and then in his sleep, he needs a machine to help him breathe in his sleep. The first time I saw this, I asked my mom, I was like, how bad was my real dad that you're with this guy now? He can't even breathe. He can't perform the most basic human function, and that's better than the first guy? Jeez, bio dad, that is sad, man. Just a quick disclaimer, if you don't have auto deposit on your Interac, I'm docking you $5, okay? I'm not, just for the extra work, I gotta come up with a trivia question now? What are you doing to me here, dog? I'm not a game show host, all right? I'm gonna make it hard on you. If you want this money, you gotta earn it. For $10, who is Portugal's tallest deputy prime minister? Who? You asked for this. No one's won the grand prize yet. Yeah. It's nice being from Winnipeg, right? We got some cool things here now in the city. We got the Human Rights Museum. It's nice, right? I was there. I went there. And there's an exhibit there for Viola Desmond. You guys know her? Viola Desmond? She's a black woman from Halifax who, in the 1950s, she got kicked out of a movie theater for sitting in the white people section. And she was very vocal about how wrong that was and refused to get up, and just a big champion of human rights in our country. And they have the actual chair that Viola Desmond sat in at the Human Rights Museum, which, yeah, I didn't know that that's what it was. I just thought it was a chair. So I sat down, okay? And I was tired. There's a lot of walking there. I took a seat, okay? And the security guard yelled at me. He's like, hey, that's Viola Desmond's chair. You can't sit in that. I'm like, have you not seen the exhibit? This is exactly what we're fighting against. Like, felt all the weight of that oppression years and years. Yeah, I got into different types of like sports and stuff during the pandemic. Got kind of bored with I watched the Olympics. I like that. There's a sport in the Olympics I like. It's they just put it in just the last year. It's the mixed curling. Mixed curling. Yeah. Yeah, it's just one man and one woman on a team, just curling. I love it. Yeah. Yeah, I like it because it's the only place where it's okay for a man to yell at a woman to sweep harder. So that's what... Yeah. Yeah. Yeah, I got a haircut. This week I went to this barbershop. Tried to get one last week, but I went to this barbershop. It's called Waltz On In. You guys heard of that place? Yeah. Yeah, appointments only. Like, Waltz On In and wait right there. That's the policy? I don't get it. So I was telling that joke last week at a show, and like then I got a message on Instagram from Waltz On In. It was true. Yeah, the barbershop. They're like, hey, Benji, actually, we take walk-ins. So can you stop doing the joke? I was like, I'm sorry, guys. The joke is going really well. So can you stop taking walk-ins? I think that's a win-win, right? I think that's how win-wins work. Yeah. I got my very first pedicure as well recently. Yeah, yeah, it was nice. Yeah, yeah. Fellas, for those of you that don't know what a pedicure is, it's when really brave Vietnamese women touch your feet. Yeah. It's nice, but they speak Vietnamese with each other in the salon. You think, they're talking about me and my feet. They're saying some stuff about me, some bad stuff, right? I think, they're gossiping about my gross feet, making fun of me. And I was like, I recorded what my pedicurist was saying, yeah, so that I could put into Google Translate and figure out what they're talking about, okay, once and for all, right? So here we go, okay, so this is my pedicurist talking here.
3: Chú lợn con này đã đi chợ. Chú heo con này đã về nhà.
2: Right, sounds like she's making fun of me, okay? So, put it to Google Translate. Turns out this is what she was saying.
3: This little piggy went to market.
2: Yeah. All right, thanks. I've been Benji Rossman. Thank you guys so much. Okay.
1: That was Benji Rossman. You can do yourself the favor of looking up more of his comedy on YouTube and Instagram. Okay, Muskoka and Georgian Bay, Ontario, this is your last chance to get tickets to our show this weekend in Parry Sound. Laugh Out Loud is recording at the Big Sound Comedy Festival at the Stocky Center on Saturday night, May 23rd. We've got a fantastic lineup, including Keith Pedro, a regular on our show. We've got touring headliners Matt O'Brien and Julia Haladkowitz. Plus, we've got Hershon Arora, Clifford Myers, and Kerry Johnson. With a lineup like that, you are guaranteed a fun night. And over the last few years, our Parry Sound show has sold out. 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This next performer is someone we were introduced to in 2022 at the Okanagan Comedy Festival. We had her right back the next year from the stage in Kelowna. Here is Kate Belton.
4: Oh, wow. Hello, everyone. Hello. Oh, man, the CBC taping. This is wild. Yeah, thank you. Oh, I just wish my dad was here for this. Don't worry, he's not dead. He just thinks I make bad choices with my career. Yeah, he thinks I should be a doctor or an engineer. I was like, Dad, I don't even know how to drive a train. Yeah. My dad, he's really cute. He does this thing now, and I don't know if it's just like a thing that happens when you turn 65 as a man, but he's obsessed with the weather. Like, that's all he cares about. It's like all that's on TV is the Weather Network. This man's nodding. He's like, yeah, yeah, that is what happens when we turn 65. It's crazy. He loves knowing what the weather's gonna be. And so this time of year, fall is really hard for him because he just gets so mad. In the morning, there's frost and he's so mad because it's wrecking his plants. And then in the afternoon, he's hot. So he's mad because he has to zip off some of his pants. He hates it. And he refuses to learn Celsius. Big Fahrenheit guy. So he'll call me and he'll be like, what's the temperature there? And I'll be like, 12. He'll be like, I don't know what that is. And then I'll call him and be like, what's it there? And he'll be like, 50. And I'll be like, I don't know what that is. But I figured it out. I just have to ask him, how much of your pants are you wearing? Then it makes sense. I went home recently and I actually saw that he has an F. Trudeau sticker on his truck, which is crazy because he's not political at all. So I was like, Dad, what's up with the sticker? He was like, in 1975, Pierre Elliott Trudeau introduced the metric system. Hates that guy. I was like, that's not the same guy. Never mind. That same trip home, I also realized that my dad have a lot in common. He's a car guy, and I'm a dog guy. Yeah. So like a nice car will drive by, and my dad will be like, you see that? That's a 69 Ford Flashback 3000 or something. I don't know. Like, say a car thing. But I do the same thing with dogs. If a nice dog walks by, I'll be like, is that a beagle supercharged with a schnauzer face? Is that an 04 German Shepherd on original hips? That thing's a beaut. Then my dad and I fist bump. I'm a single mom. Where my single mom's at? Okay, there's none. There's none here. Babysitters are hard to get. I am. I'm a single mom. I have a 3-year-old golden retriever, Bernese Mountain Dog. Yeah, I know. No, not kids. God, no. Imagine? No. No, I got a puppy during the pandemic. I was going through a breakup at the time, so I just did all the things you do. I ate a lot of ice cream. I got my hair cut into bangs. Then I made an irrational decision and got my own puppy dog. So, but it was during the pandemic, and it was just a one-bedroom apartment, and he and I shared it. So he took on a lot of my traits. He's basically me if I were a dog. Like, for example, he won't do anything he doesn't want to do unless he gets a little treat. No matter what I say or do, he won't drop it. And he cries in the car. Yeah. We also have the same taste in men. I'll give you an example. We were out for a walk, and this guy walked up to us. He had a fedora and like a chain, a wallet chain. Reggie barked at him immediately. He was like, not you. Vibes are off. No, thank you. We walked a little bit further, and this really nice man came up, and he was so sweet. He like asked me my permission if he could pet my dog, and I was like, yeah. Reggie ignored him completely. It was like that nice man did not exist. Mm-mm. And then a little while later, a super hot, athletic looking man, possibly a hockey player, started walking towards us, and Reggie wanted to go home with that man. Yeah, he was humping his leg. I was like, I'm so sorry. Oh my God, he gets this from his mommy. I'm so sorry. I grew up on a farm. I'll just tell you, I grew up on a farm, and a really, are there any farm people here? No? Okay, farms are really hard. Farms are really hard to have, okay. So I grew up on a farm, and a cool thing happened to me on the farm when I was 8. My brother shot me in the face, yeah, with a bow and arrow that my dad made him as a gift. Yeah, yeah. It was my own fault, though, because I agreed to play a game called Deer and Hunter. Yeah, that was my bad. But he could get me to play any game if I got to be an animal in it. Like, he'd be like, hey, Kate, you want to play baby cheetahs clean my room? Yeah. Got a little older. He was like, you want to play adolescent pandas? Call your best friend Alyssa, see if she'll go on a date with me. Okay. Next week, we're playing pigs help him move. I'm looking forward to that. But yeah, it was bad. He shot me right between the eyes, like crazy. Should have been a kill shot, but I'm a survivor. And so I didn't die. I just had to go to the hospital, and they taped my face shut, and then they put a large bandage over top. And I was 8, so I was starting to be like concerned about my looks. And so it was embarrassing. So when I got home, my dad was so mad at himself for making the bow and arrow that he was like, I'm gonna make this right. I'm gonna cover that bandage for you. I'm gonna give you bangs. Ladies, never let your dad give you bangs. It's insane. I had a bath. He combed my wet, naturally very curly hair down in front of my eyes. And then he went to the kitchen drawer, got out the kitchen scissors, the same scissors we use to open up bags of milk and freezies. The sticky, dull kitchen scissors is what he chose. And then he just freehand cut along the brow line, ear to ear. I was like, you're a dad. Why aren't you using like a level or something? Also, where's mom? It was ridiculous. I went to bed. The next morning I woke up, not only did I have 2 shiners from the impact, the large bandage on my head, but I had a crazy fringe around the whole shebang that was like, I just broke up with my brother, I think. It was terrible. It was really bad for me, but I didn't even get it the worst. My little sister agreed to play Deer and Hunter 2, and she was hit by a car. Don't worry, you guys can laugh. I got all her stuff. So. Oh my God, I'm kidding. She didn't. She's way too smart to agree to play that game. She's alive and well. She's an engineer. I'm trying to get in shape, so I recently went to a spin class. Yeah, if you've never been to spin, don't. Man, it's so terrible. Basically, I went to a 6 a.m. class. You're just in there, it's pitch black, and you are just giving her on a bike that's going nowhere. And there's just club beats like, and you're getting screamed at by a little blonde girl named Jessica with the K. She's like, keep turning it up. It's terrible. Honestly, it's so bad. I feel like your first spin class is a lot like your first AA meeting. Like you just sneak in, sit in the back, cry the entire time, hoping nobody looks at you. You're like, I'm nothing like these people. And then they're so supportive. They're like, keep coming back. This program saved. I relapsed, though. I'm like back on chips. So. Haven't been going. I did a show out of town recently, and I had to take one of those sober ride share things home. You know what I'm talking about? It's like they drive you home in your car, and then there's like a car behind it that follows so that that person can get home. It's like a motorcade for the president if the president was drunk.

0: He was like, this is your car. Do whatever you want back there. Maybe put your shirt back on. The name of the service was Designated Dads. I know, I called them and right away I was like, how much of your pants are on? They were like, what? But it was really a fitting name because the whole drive home they played Oops, I Did It Again. And when I woke up in the morning, I had an F. Trudeau sticker on my car and a new set of bangs. You guys have been so wonderful. I'm Kate Belton.
1: That is Kate Belton from her adopted hometown of Kelowna, BC. If you're in Kelowna, you can catch her every month hosting the Silly Sally Comedy Show. And that is our show. My thanks to the Gas Station Arts Center, the Rotary Center for the Arts, and sound engineers Brian Harder, Corey Haberstock, and Aronde Williams. And a special thanks to my producer, Lee Pitts. Thank you for listening to Laugh Out Loud. My name is Ali Hassan. I'll see you back here real soon.
2: 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Not long ago, rising indie pop artist Young Kai was a student making music in his bedroom. 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
3: This is CBC News. It's 2 o'clock. I'm Sudha Krishnan with the CBC News from Montreal. Canadian health officials are bolstering screening measures at key airports because of the Ebola outbreak in the Democratic Republic of the Congo and Uganda. So far, almost 200 people have died and hundreds more have been infected. The Public Health Agency of Canada says the screening is a precautionary measure. One person in Ontario tested negative for the virus. Chief Public Health Officer Joss Reimer says the traveler reported symptoms consistent with several illnesses.
4: Both the initial testing that was conducted in Ontario as well as confirmatory testing at the National Microbiology Laboratory were negative. So this is a good example of how quickly measures are activated, even when the likelihood of Ebola here in Canada is low.
3: Ebola spreads through direct contact with bodily fluids from infected individuals. It is not spread via casual contact or air droplets. Premier Daniel Smith's decision to call a referendum on holding a separation referendum has provoked a lot of reaction, including from Prime Minister Mark Carney, who is praising Alberta's contributions to Canada. Here's David Thurton.
5: Canada's working. We're working in a spirit of cooperative federalism to make the country better. We're renovating the country as we go, and Alberta being at the center of that is essential.
6: Prime Minister Mark Carney's first comments after the Alberta government announced a referendum on a referendum.
7: The additional question will be, should Alberta remain a province of Canada, or should the government of Alberta commence the legal process required under the Canadian Constitution?
6: Premier Danielle Smith broke the news Thursday. Her cabinet still needs to approve the question's actual wording. But as the five-month yes or no campaign kicks off, Carney says he will work with the premier and opposition leader Pierre Poilievre.
8: Conservatives love Canada. I love Canada. We're going to fight for a united Canada every day in every way.
6: Political rivals working to keep the country together. David Thurton, CBC News, Ottawa.
3: And in Alberta, First Nations are upset, saying it appears Smith is continuing to ignore their constitutional right to consultation on things affecting them, something confirmed in a court ruling just last week. Joey Pete is the Grand Chief of the Confederacy of Treaty 6 First Nations.
9: They didn't consult us regarding anything, and we've proven it in court that treaty is still living and breathing today. What I don't get is her total disregard to the First Nations.

0: Nation.
1: Pete says he expects First Nations to unite in an effort to push back against the referendum. Donald Trump's National Intelligence Director, Tulsi Gabbard, has resigned. In a letter, she says she must leave office to help her husband deal with bone cancer. Gabbard is the fourth cabinet secretary to leave, following Pam Bondi, Kristi Noem, and Lori Chavez de Remer. Well, finally, after 11 years of hosting late-night television, Stephen Colbert has said goodbye to his audience. The final episode of The Late Show aired last night, marking the end of an era for both Colbert and Late Night. Chris Reyes reports from New York.
2: Have a good show. Thanks for being here. And let's do it, y'all.
3: Stephen Colbert opened his final show with the same line he's used for 11 years.
2: We thought the best way to celebrate what we've done over the last 11 years is just do a regular episode.
3: Save a few surprises like...
2: Thanks a lot, Paul McCartney.
3: And a lineup of famous cameos, including Ryan Reynolds. The show had all the touches of a regular episode. An interview, skits, and his famous monologue.
2: We better get off the air quick before a giant stinkhole swallows the Ed Sullivan.
3: But glaringly absent, any mention of the president and the rampant speculation that Colbert's cancellation was the result of his clashes with Donald Trump. There were many subtle jabs, including a joke about CBS's official line that Colbert was canceled simply because it was too expensive. Colbert ended with a simple sign-off.
2: Good night.
3: Chris Reyes, CBC News, New York.
1: And that was the CBC News. Here is your Environment Canada weather forecast. In Montreal, sunny, a high of 20. Tonight, going down to 7 with clear skies tomorrow, 21 in sunshine. In Quebec City, 18 in sunshine, going down to 3 tonight with a risk of frost tomorrow, 19 in sunshine. In the Eastern Township, sunny, a high of 17, going down to 4 tonight. Tomorrow, a high of 21 in sunshine. In the Gaspé region, clearing this afternoon with a high of 13, going down to 2 tonight. Tomorrow, a high of 17 degrees and plenty of sunshine.
4: Welcome to CBC Music Live. I'm Odario Williams. Not long ago, rising indie pop artist Young Kai was a student at the University of British Columbia, making music in his bedroom during his spare time. Well, then in 2024, his song Blue went viral on social media, and to date it's been streamed over 800 million times on Spotify alone and peaked at 19 on the Billboard Global 200. Fast forward a couple years and he's now touring the world and has a Juno nomination for Breakthrough Artist of the Year under his belt. We recorded him at his sold-out show in Toronto where he performed many songs from his debut album, Stay With The Ocean, I'll Find You, with adoring fans singing along with every word. Let's go to the stage at the Mod Club for his first song.

Toronto, if you know this next song, please sing it with me. Everybody, put your hands up.

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I'm Odario Williams. 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

Toronto. This next song is an unreleased song. The song is called Stay With Me.

My song, Do You Think You Could Love Me, is actually one of the first few songs that I wrote to put out. I wasn't sure if I wanted to put it out. I wasn't sure if it was

0: 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And they go, ah! And then I love doing that so much.
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0: That's Young Kai with Do You Think You Could Love Me, recorded live at the Mod Club in Toronto. I'm Odario Williams. 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
1: Good afternoon. It's 2:30. I'm Marcos Townsend with your CBC News headlines for Quebec. Today, Quebec Formula One legend Gilles Villeneuve was officially designated a historical figure in Quebec. Villeneuve was first made his F1 victory in October 1978. Premier Christian Fréchette made the announcement at the casino as practice got underway for this weekend's Grand Prix. Montreal's track already bears Villeneuve's name. Canadian health officials are bolstering screening measures at key airports because of the Ebola outbreak in the Democratic

0: Republic of the Congo, and Uganda. The Public Health Agency of Canada says the screening is a precautionary measure as cases remain localized in the Central African countries. One person in Ontario tested negative for the virus. The traveler had been reported symptoms consistent with several different illnesses. Finally, Canada's Competition Bureau is warning people to be vigilant this summer when buying event tickets. It says some scammers impersonate official sellers and other sellers use misleading prices. Now, for a look at the weather forecast from Environment Canada. Sunny in Montreal with a high of 20 degrees. UV index is 7 or high. Tonight's going to be clear with a low of 7. In Quebec City, it's mainly sunny. Winds west, 20 kilometers an hour, high of 18. UV index of 6 or high. Tonight, clear, low, plus 3 with a risk of frost. In Sherbrooke, it's going to be sunny, high of 17. That's it for now.
1: 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I'm Odario Williams. We're in Toronto for a concert from Young Kai. Now, the BC-based indie pop artist is performing songs from his debut album, Stay With The Ocean, I'll Find You. The sold-out show was the Toronto stop on his North American tour. Now, as you're hearing, Young Kai writes songs for all the romantics out there. He has several more of them coming up in the second half of this set, including the most tender song you'll ever hear, written about a cat. Let's get back to the stage at the Mod Club.
2: Toronto, I wrote this next song with a good friend of mine, who I love very much. And I also love this song so much, I hope you guys like it as much as I do.

Thank you. This next song is another unreleased song. I teased this song a little bit on TikTok and Instagram, so some of you guys might know it. So if you know it, please sing it with me. This song is called I Think of You the Most.

0: That's Young Kai on stage at the Mod Club in Toronto with his song, I Hope My Cat Loves Me the Most. I'm Odario Williams. 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
1: Toronto. Toronto, for this next song, I need you guys to get hype with me. Are you ready? Put your hands up.

For my song, Blue, that most people probably already know, this song was the song that really just got me going in the music industry. And it's a song that's so special to me because all my fans would sing it with their heart, with all their lung capacity. And I can't thank my supporters and fans enough for that, because it really just changed my life. And I don't think I'll ever get tired of singing it too, because it's just how I started. It's how I came up. And yeah, I wrote this song based off of this drama that I liked, this Chinese drama called When I Fly Towards You. And that is just such a beautiful drama. I'm pretty sure I was watching the drama while writing this song, which just gave me some inspiration. So yeah, Blue will always be number one song in my heart.

That's Young Kai closing out his set with his hit song Blue, recorded live at the Mod Club in Toronto. Many of the songs you heard in this set are from his debut album, Stay With the Ocean, I'll Find You. He's just finished his North American tour, but if you're on the West Coast and looking to see him live, he's playing a hometown show at the Freedom Mobile Arch in Vancouver on August 4th. 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Thanks to our production team of Vanessa Conley, Errol Gonsalves, Steve Major, and Akeem Jackson for bringing us this concert. CBC Music Live is produced by Andrea Jin and Malcolm Gould. I'm Otario Williams. I hope you can join me next Friday afternoon.

0: Club in Toronto. Well, please join me next Friday afternoon for lots more of that concert on CBC Music Live, 2 p.m., half hour later in Newfoundland. Stay tuned for more great programming here on CBC Radio 1. I'm Odario Williams. Have a wonderful week. 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
2: Sonali Karnik. Tomorrow on All in a Weekend, we speak with author Monique Pollack about her latest middle grade novel titled Wanted, Your House. It's about a 12-year-old boy who comes up with an unusual way to find a home. Also, we get the details on The Lake, the latest production from Les Grands Ballets Canadiens, a modern take on the classic Swan Lake. And we speak with reporter Jay Turnbull, who's in Raleigh for Game 2 of the Eastern Conference Final between the Montreal Canadiens and the Carolina Hurricanes. That's All in a Weekend Saturday.
3: I'm Sabrina Marindola. It's Friday, the sun is shining, and it's Grand Prix weekend. We'll go live to downtown Montreal. Duke is there, and he'll tell us what's happening on Crescent Street. Lita has all you need for your commute, plus an ode to legendary F1 champion Gilles Villeneuve.
4: From CBC News, The World This Hour, I'm Kaz Bovin. Prime Minister Mark Carney is praising Alberta's huge contributions to the country. He's speaking a day after Premier Danielle Smith announced the province will hold a referendum on whether to hold a referendum on leaving Canada. Carney says Alberta is essential to the country's future.
5: Canada is the greatest country in the world, but it can be better, and we're working on making it better. We're working with Alberta on making it better. I look forward to working alongside Premier Smith, alongside the leader of the opposition, to build a better Alberta, build a better Canada.
4: Smith says a vote in favor of a separation question will not necessarily trigger anything. It will instead allow Alberta to start the legal process that's required to hold a different binding referendum. Opinion polls have suggested the vast majority of Albertans do oppose separating from Canada. And in her address last night, Smith herself said she would vote in favor of staying. Alberta NDP leader Nahid Nenshi has accused Smith of using the referendum to stay in power, and he says holding a referendum is needless and destabilizing.
6: We are now, for only the third time in Canadian history, having a referendum on whether we should tear Canada apart. We know that referenda are unpredictable. We know that we never know what's going to happen. We know that Brexit, when Prime Minister David Cameron announced, it was polling about where Alberta independence is polling now.
4: And she was referring to the 2016 UK referendum on exiting the European Union. That led to the country's formal withdrawal from the bloc in 2020. And she insists pushback against separatists must be a nonpartisan effort. The Alberta NDP has created a federalist campaign website and is organizing door-knocking campaigns to encourage more people to vote for Alberta to stay. Canada is boosting screening at major airports and land crossings in response to the Ebola outbreak in East Africa. The virus has killed nearly 200 people and infected hundreds more. But health officials say the risk to Canadians remains low. Philip Lee Shannock reports.
7: The Ebola outbreak in the Democratic Republic of the Congo is spreading rapidly.
8: WHO Chief Tedros Adhanom Ghebreyesus says it's raised its risk assessment from the outbreak declared a week ago.
7: To very high at the national level, high at the regional level, and low at global level.
8: Here in Canada, Chief Public Health Officer Dr. Joss Reimer says one traveler returning from Ethiopia was isolated.
9: Out of an abundance of caution, one individual in Ontario underwent precautionary testing.
8: But that person has since tested negative. Still, Andrew Lawrence from the Canadian Border Services Agency says at all border crossings, travelers who have symptoms and have been to the region must self-identify.
10: The enhanced questioning at the ports of entry kicked in on May 20th.
8: As well, a traveler diverted to Montreal from a U.S.-bound flight is found to have no symptoms and has since returned to their point of origin. Philip Lee-Shannock, CBC News, Toronto.
4: Quebec's Forest Fire Prevention Agency is warning residents to be cautious over the weekend due to dry conditions. Spokesperson Philippe Bergeron says they're prepared in the event of a new wildfire. He says they've hit recruitment goals set 2 years ago and are confident they have the resources needed.
11: We did hire more firefighters, more people, and more equipment to be more resilient. So we did that within 2 years.
4: As well, Bergeron says he's confident Quebec can count on assistance from other provinces if necessary. The war in Iran was top of mind as NATO foreign ministers gathered in Sweden. They were laying the groundwork for a leaders' summit in July. The Trump administration has criticized other alliance members for failing to support the war with Iran. Here's what U.S. Secretary of State Marco Rubio had to say.
12: The president's views, frankly, disappointment at some of our NATO allies and their response to our operations in the Middle East. They're well documented. That will have to be addressed.
4: President Trump has repeatedly threatened to pull the U.S. out of NATO, but he also recently pledged to send 5,000 U.S. troops to Poland to help with that country's defense. That's your World This Hour. For CBC News, I'm Cas Bovin.
3: Hi, good afternoon. I'm Sabrina Marindola. What a sky out there today. It's like the visibility. You can see to infinity and beyond. It's so crisp. It's so clear. 18 degrees, mainly sunny in Montreal. I'm Sabrina Marindola, and stick around with us over the next 3 hours. We have so much coming up because the city is buzzing with excitement. It's Grand Prix weekend here in Montreal. Our Duke Eatman, he's going to give us a sense of what it's like in downtown Montreal this afternoon. We're going to connect with him in less than 5 minutes. We'll see how your commute is going. Lita Polson has all the latest for you. Plus, we'll get a sense of what's in store for the weekend regarding closures. Also coming up, a Montrealer is being recognized by the NHL for his work to make hockey more inclusive. We're going to hear from it about Vinny Matteo. He is the founder of Avalanche Kids, and he's been nominated for a special award by the NHL. So we'll chat with him coming up as well. So let's do it. Welcome to Friday afternoon. Let's go.

0: also talk about some national news as Alberta Premier Danielle Smith, she is speaking right now at a press conference in Alberta as Albertans will vote in October on whether or not the province should move towards a possible separation referendum. We'll talk about that. Right now, though, it's 6 minutes past 3 o'clock, Friday afternoon. Grab your sunglasses. Grab your sunscreen as well. UV index is 7 or high right now. That means sun glare on the roads. And let's see if people are using public transit as the city of Montreal was urging you to do. Lita Paulson, good afternoon.
1: Hi there. It's Friday.
0: It is Friday.
1: And we really feel the excitement. I don't know. I think I have a fever of F1. Hockey,
0: yeah.
1: Pedestrian street closures. I mean, it's just all over the place. Crescent Street is just buzzing.
0: Yeah.
1: I found myself on that street all of a sudden. I was actually on Sherbrooke and then I kind of wandered down there.
0: Okay.
1: It's just so exciting. The city is vibrant.
0: Did you run into Duke?
1: I did not.
0: Okay, we're going to connect with him.
1: Oh, this is great. I'm sure he's going to spell it out for us because, I don't know, the city has changed. I mean, it's greener, first of all. I think that was all the rain we had.
0: Yeah, spring is springing for sure.
1: Yes, and it's just very exciting. I was on the metro and public transit, we were urging everyone, the city was urging people to take public transit, and they did just that. Because it was packed on the metro and they've changed the frequency of the metro yellow line so that it runs every 4 minutes. So they've increased the frequency to accommodate everyone and everyone going to Parc Jean-Drapeau. You can also do, you know, the river taxi started this morning at 6 o'clock and they were humming along from everywhere, all six of them. But the one that I encourage people to take over to Île Sainte-Hélène or Parc Jean-Drapeau or Circuit Gilles Villeneuve is, of course, N5, which is the express that goes directly from the old port to and drops you directly onto the island.
0: Oh, okay, that's a good tip.
1: Yes, it is a simple purchase too of $6 per person unless you're 11 and under.
0: And then it's free if you're 11 and under.
1: It's absolutely free. And I think that that's also great to encourage people to explore a different avenue to get to places. And, you know, river taxis, a lot of people said, what is that? Someone just asked me today, and I said, well, it's a great way to get around. And when your aunt comes to town, I'm taking her off on the river taxi. Seriously. Yes, I think it's very exciting. And I think Montrealers should all enjoy it and explore it. And you can go to Pointe-aux-Trembles. You can go over to Longueuil.
0: Yeah, I want to take it from Pointe-aux-Trembles because I used to live in that neck of the woods. And so I've never taken it from Pointe-aux-Trembles. So I think that would be a great daytime activity, just something to do. If you're looking for something to do, you know, explore a little more and mm-hmm. figure out how the river taxi works.
1: And so another way, yes, and that's exactly how I had to do it. I had to explore. You have to get into the meat of it. And you can take your bike too. That's another thing. And usually most of the lines, the six river taxi lines are connected to some form of from Bixie. So you can just explore that way too. So it's kind of a summer activity or a spring activity.
0: Yeah, for sure.
1: Certainly not my winter style of activity for me personally. Although I was hoping that they would run all winter, but it's hard when it's icy. It's busy on the roads too. What a trend we've had in the past two and a half. Maybe it's hockey fever that everybody has and they're out, or maybe it's the weather or dry roads, because I'm telling you, we have lengthy delays on the 20 West from the Turcotte Interchange already out to First. And we had an accident there, but it's been cleared. We have problems on DeCary southbound around Snowden with a stall. DeCary northbound just around Jean Talon, there's another stalled vehicle. So a little bit of a stalled situation for us now. But I think we should just turn things over to what is most beautiful, the weather.
0: The weather indeed gorgeous today, 18 degrees. It's not humid at all, just a little breezy, not too windy. I mean, this is a picture perfect day, especially if you're outside. You don't have to deal with temperatures that are too hot or too cold. Tonight, down to 7 degrees, starry skies for you tonight, and the clear skies continue tomorrow for Saturday. Mainly sunny, beautiful tomorrow, another nice day, seasonal high of 21 degrees. And then by by Sunday, it's race day. Grab the umbrella, and it's going to be very cool as well. Sunday's high, only 13 degrees with rain. The rain continues into Monday, 23 degrees on Monday with some rain. But I will say, the Habs are playing in town on Monday. That means that fan jam situation will be happening outside the Bell Center by game time. Clear skies. We should be done with the rain by Monday, mid or late morning.
1: Nice.
0: So dry conditions if you're going to be taking in a Habs game on a terrace or outside. Well, right now it's 11 minutes past 3 o'clock. Blue skies, packed terraces, fancy cars. There is nothing like Grand Prix weekend in Montreal. So let's get a taste of the action. He is downtown in the middle of it all. Here's Duke.

0: is live on Crescent Street. Duke, I'm a little jealous, I will tell you. Good afternoon.
1: Good afternoon to you, Sabrina. I can understand you being jealous because right about now, I got the hottest spot scenery in the city. I'm on the second floor of the gorgeous wine scene in Gavino's Resto. I mean, 30 years in the business. And I mean, it feels like you're in ancient Rome here. The decorum in here is just majestic. And I mean, outside, they're in full party swing, although they haven't reached its pinnacle yet because some folks are still at work. That usually starts around 6 p.m., 7 p.m., and then, of course, it's going to reach its zenith tomorrow. I mean, you got the F1 challenge downstairs here on the street where people change the tires. We're going to be joined by an Olympic athlete who's going to be participating in that a little later on in the show. But I am here with Roger Costa, one of the co-owners of Weinstein and Gavino's. Roger, are you going to make it through?
2: Yeah, I certainly hope so. And if practice has any bearing on this, then I certainly will, because I've been doing this for a long time. So I got a lot of practice behind me. Yeah.
1: Is there any truth to the rumor that for 25 years you keep saying this is your last Grand Prix?
2: For the last 25 years, I've been saying that this is, you know, hopefully the last one I do, because they're so intense. But, you know, the truth is that here we are 25 years later, and I'm still doing them, and I probably will do a few more.
1: You make me think of Al Pacino in Godfather 3, where he says, every time I try to get out, they pull me back in.
2: That's exactly what it is. That's exactly what it is, yeah.
1: This is one of the hot spots and centerpieces here. Of Crescent Street and Grand Prix weekend. Can you hang out with us for a few minutes?
2: I'm happy to do so. Absolutely.
1: All right. That's Roger Costa, one of the co-owners here at Weinstein & Gavino's. We got to have some car music. You know you got to have car music during Grand Prix weekend. Are you ready to rev things up, Sabrina?
0: Let's do it, Duke.
1: All right. Let's kick it all off with Rihanna with Shut Up and Drive. And when I come back, we sit down with one of the proprietors of one of our hottest spots on Crescent, Roger Costa of Weinstein & Gavino's.

0: That is Rihanna, Shut Up and Drive. I think that sets the tone to this weekend. One of the lyrics in there is 0 to 60 in 3.5. So, you know, fun fact, I'm just looking it up. 0 to 60 miles per hour, that's about 100K. The modern Ferrari could do that in 3.5 seconds. Duke, great song choice there.
1: Sabrina, I've been telling you, summer really kicks off for me, even though it's officially summer, when it's Grand Prix weekend here on Crescent Street. It started 3 weeks early this year. There's been some changes with the circuit, with I think Abu Dhabi being added, and I think Miami as well. So to sort of regulate travel time, they moved Montreal back about 3 weeks. But you know what? It doesn't seem to really affect business all that much. We'll find out. We're joined by Roger Costa, one of the co-owner of Wine Scene in Gavino's. Roger, right off the bat, you prepare like, well, at least in the past, you used to prepare months for this. Has the three-week pushback, you think it's going to affect you in any kind of way?
2: I mean, I don't know how much that'll affect us or not, but what we've decided to do is prepare for this like it was a normal Grand Prix, so that we're ready for those who join the and come in for the event. You know, the 3 weeks earlier, I think we'll have some impact for sure. In terms of, you know, what we do to prepare and how it's changed for us, not really. I remember a time when we'd prepare for this event 3 months in advance. As we've gotten better at it, and we've done so many of those now, you know, we kind of just sort of prepare and let it happen. That's what we do. We just let it happen. We bring in the staff, we bring in the supplies, and we say, okay, you know what? Sun's going to come up Monday morning anyway, whether this goes well or doesn't. And so we approach it a little differently than we used to. I remember that we would indeed, you know, stress about this for weeks before, in fact, months before. But now we sort of roll into it and just wait for it to happen. And so far, so good. We're delighted that the Grand Prix is still coming into Montreal. It's one of the few remaining events that you know puts Montreal into gives it international exposure. So happy that this event's still here.
1: And I think you mentioned you've actually spoken to some of the F1 drivers who said that this is one of the top three favorite cities of most drivers on the circuit.
2: That is correct. I have spoken to many a driver and team members over the years, and without exception, you know, virtually everyone I've spoken to attached directly to F1 has a great regard for the event here, and it seems to be amongst the favorites for not just people associated with the Grand Prix, but many of the fans too. The city is quite unique, and I guess what it offers. And Montreal is known for, you know, a city that's fun. It's certainly affordable when compared to many other places in the circuit. And so, it's a great place to come to, and it puts on a great event.
1: Is this easily the busiest time of the year for you here at Wine Scene in Gavino?
2: It still is. I mean, certainly this is the biggest week of the year, and has been for many years now. You know, some merchants swear by it. You know, it makes a that big a difference in their year. You know, for us, we're fortunate and grateful that we, you know, do a reasonable business year round. That for us, the Grand Prix is just it's a bonus. It's gravy, as they say. Yeah. So delighted that it's here.
1: What's the toughest challenge of preparing for this weekend?
2: Normally, it's just you know, ensuring that from a call it a mechanical point of view, that your staff, and every year, you know, there is a turnover. There's always some newbies that come into this event for the first time, and you know, we hype it up, and we pump them with all the you know, anxiety that comes with working one of these for the first time. And so, you know, we try to get everybody psyched up, as it were, for the event. And often for some of the new ones in particular, it is an eye opener. It's like, you know, okay, never worked in a place this busy before.
1: Did they ever crack?
2: Of late, I can't remember of late that happening, but I will tell you that, you know, going back in those bigger years, in the 2000s, we'd lose a few employees every Grand Prix. It never failed.
1: Really?
2: Yeah. I remember, you know, going around the room and then just finding somebody who broke down, who just, you know, it was that intense.
1: Last question. Yeah. How stressful is it when you get that call? You know the call I'm talking about. A call is usually a celebrity. They want to come eat. You got to make preparations, first of all, for them to be able to get into the establishment and prepare it for them so that they're not mobbed.
2: Often that does happen where you get that call, and whether it's from, you know, a celebrity, a driver, someone associated with the event, or just, you know, that person who comes in here, you know, a few times a week and on Grand Prix weekend says, listen, I need this particular arrangement for, you know, that night at that time. And, you know, you're thinking, really? You
1: know, I don't. Of all times, right?
2: Yeah, right. But you know, we make it work. We make it work. And I guess that's what sets us apart in some ways, is that somehow, you know, we're fortunate to have a very large space, too. So we can kind of, you know, move things around a little bit, sort of manipulate the space, as it were. But those calls do come in. And the instinctive reaction is to say, oh, my God, really? Like, are you doing this to me right now? And then subsequently, sort of, you figure it out. And at the end of the day, when something doesn't go totally right, you make it up to them somehow, and, you know, work it out over a drink or two, and that's it.
1: Roger, thank you so much. Your establishment is as beautiful as I remember it almost 30 years ago. I had many a dates here during Grand Prix weekend. Your staff is lovely and beautiful. You've been so accommodating. Thank you, and I hope you have a great weekend here.
2: Appreciate it. Thank you very much for coming in to see us, and hope to see you during the course of the weekend. Thank you.
1: That's Roger Casa, co-owner of Weinstein & Gavino. Sabrina, he's got a smile on his face. Even though you can tell he's been working hard to prepare, he's smiling because he knows it's going to be successful here this weekend somehow.
0: Yeah, I hear the phone ringing behind you, Duke. So it already rang a few times in the last 5 minutes since you've been talking to Roger. So, yes, business is booming. And it's great to hear the perspective of a business owner in downtown Montreal and what this weekend means for them.
1: We're going to hear a little bit more car music. Here's Sammy Hagar with I Can't Drive 55.

0: I Can't Drive 55, as we are exploring all of the energy, that buzz that has taken over the city of Montreal. Our own Duke Eatman is on Crescent Street in downtown Montreal.
1: Now, I got to be honest with you, Sabrina. When I pulled up, I saw the F1 challenge downstairs. I used to do it when my kids were young to show off for them. And, like, I'm really tempted to do it, but I got a white suit on, so I don't know if that necessarily would be a good idea. But one gentleman who is going to be doing it later is Vincent Boily, silver medalist with the Canadian Paralympic hockey team. He's going to join us here at Weinstein and Gavino's at 5 o'clock. It'd be interesting and exciting to talk about him and that experience at the Olympics, as well as his plans for the future and how he plans to beat the time for the F1 challenge. We're going to go out with some more car music. Lana Del Rey, White Mustang. I'll see you all at 5 o'clock. Bye, Sabrina.
0: Enjoy the afternoon, Duke. We'll connect with you after 5. Have fun.
1: I will. Thank you.

0: Lana Del Rey with White Mustang. I have not seen any white Mustangs, but I will say in the last 24 hours, I've seen Corvettes, Ferraris, Porsches, Lamborghinis. I saw McLaren, Lita, all of the fancy exotic cars. They are out and about.
1: I saw one, a lime with gold specks in it. Very nice, very pretty. Right now, it's so slow on the 15, right down to the Champlain Bridge, right down to Nuns Island. And just around the Atwater area, there is an accident in the right-hand lane. So that's a little bit of the problem in that area, but it's also heavy volume this afternoon.
0: If you're heading towards the downtown core or towards the Circuit Gilles Villeneuve, city officials are urging you to use public transit. It is sunny, 18 degrees right now in Montreal. Your news is next.
2: This is CBC News. It's 3:30. I'm Sudha Krishnan with the CBC News from Montreal. We have some breaking news out of the Montreal courthouse. A prominent civil lawyer facing a string of sex crimes has been denied bail. 72-year-old Daniel Rochefort was facing a series of charges, including sexual interference, sexual assault, and invitation to sexual touching, all involving a minor. The alleged crimes occurred between 2007 and 2012. Police have reason to believe that Rochefort may have had other victims between 2007 and 2026. The bail hearing ran for 2 days. The prosecution was refusing Rochefort's release for the sake of public safety. Evidence heard in court is under a publication ban. The person who sexually assaulted and murdered a 19-year-old Quebec City woman 3 years ago has been sentenced as an adult.
3: Vous l'avez entendu, le juge en vient à la conclusion qu'il y a un risque qui est important et significatif pour la protection du public.

0: That was a Crown Prosecutor Hugo Breton talking about the judge's conclusion that the accused posed a serious risk and that the judge felt that the public needed to be protected. The judge had ordered Shimei Baraka Saiba, who was 16 at the time of the crime, to serve a life sentence for the murder of Daphne Jolivet with no chance of parole for 10 years. The judge decided a 10-year sentence for adults for Saiba would not have been long enough, but the judge did acknowledge that Saiba was almost 17 at the time and allowed for his parole eligibility to be 10 years rather than the standard 25 for adults. His identity had been protected under a publication ban until now. Quebec's forest fire prevention organization is getting ready for the summer's peak forest fire season, with their training wrapping up. So Fu says they've reached their recruitment goals set 2 years ago and are now confident they have the resources they need. Sarah Kate Dallaire reports.
1: Before heading to the four corners of the province, Sopfer firefighters get the basics of their job during a training camp and learn the challenges they might encounter across the province's different regions.
2: We are definitely more resilient.
1: Philippe Bergeron is with Quebec's Forest Fire Prevention Agency. He says after 2024's particularly difficult season, they've doubled down on efforts to recruit more staff and firefighters.
2: We did hire more firefighters, more people.
1: Bergeron is confident they now have enough firefighters to deploy across the province.
2: But you never know, and that's why we have collaboration within provinces.
1: As drought conditions are settling in and the fire danger increases, the organization is warning residents across the province to be cautious over the weekend, from the Outaouais region in western Quebec to the Gaspé Peninsula and the North Shore. Sopfer says they are monitoring the situation, but remind residents that dry grass, dead leaves, and brush can serve as highly flammable fuel, especially as residents are taking advantage of the good weather to clean up and landscape their properties. Sarah Kate Dallaire, CBC News, Quebec City.
0: Montreal police are reminding people fireworks are illegal to use in public spaces without a permit. When the Montreal Canadiens eliminated Buffalo on Monday, police say several incidents were reported downtown. They say officers will enforce a zero-tolerance policy for people using all types of fireworks, firecrackers and smoke flares. The force says fines can range from $500 to $5,000, and it says criminal charges could be laid too. Well, Habs mania has gripped Montreal, and the deeper the run, the more creative watch parties are getting. Fans are setting up in some unlikely places, so we sent Gloria Enriquez around the city to check them out.
3: Yeah! Hockey fever has downtown Montreal on proverbial fire. Luckily, fans are in the right place to keep that blaze under control. Inside a fire hall close to the Bell Centre, Station 25 firefighters set up a TV and welcomed fans to sit on red and brown benches, the sides of their fire trucks decorated with Habs flags and Go Habs Go.
4: It was quite incredible.
3: Vicky Cushman is watching, standing on the sidewalk where firefighters painted Go Habs Go in red, white and blue. She's from Edmonton and says she's used to what she calls insane watch parties.
4: But I've never seen anything like this. There were even serving hot dogs to people the other day. Like, it's just, it's quite the vibe here.
3: In an alley in Rosemont, a few dozen neighbors are gathered to watch the game al fresco. Pierre-Paul Rouleau set up a TV and speakers in his garage.
5: Oh, yeah. Yeah, because you just keep the guys and the neighborhood just go outside, and it's the way the community should be.
3: Meanwhile, the Grand Rialto Theater packed old and new fans like Larissa Brousseau and Axel Cornuet.
6: We're so happy. What a game.
7: 1 minute, 2 goals. That was insane.
3: It seems like the entire city has become one big arena. Gloria Enriquez, CBC News, Montreal.
0: And finally,
8: today we are honoring the memory of Gilles Villeneuve as a really important person.
0: That was Premier Christine Fréchette at a formal announcement with the Grand Prix underway in Montreal. Quebec Formula One legend Gilles Villeneuve officially being designated as a historical figure in Quebec. Officials finding it fitting to honor Villeneuve with the F1 event happening this weekend in Montreal and with a circuit already named after him. He made his first F1 victory in October of 1978. It was also the first Formula One Grand Prix on the Île Notre-Dame circuit won by a Quebecer in front of his home crowd crowd under the prestigious Ferrari banner, which had not won the Grand Prix since 1970. The Quebec driver died behind the wheel of his Ferrari in Belgium on May 8, 1982. He was 32 years old. He is getting the same recognition as Maurice Richard, Thérèse Gasgrain, and René Lévesque. And that was the CBC News.
9: What timing for that honor? I mean, they did it today just ahead of Grand Prix weekend.
0: Absolutely.
9: Here for Gilles Villeneuve. And it's a name everyone will be uttering this weekend because people are headed to the circuit Gilles Villeneuve.
0: Absolutely.
9: And yeah, we're actually going to talk about this a little later. We'll talk about it with the president of the Scuderia Ferrari Club Montreal. Fabrizio Schola will be my guest coming up just to talk about what Gilles Villeneuve meant to him and what he meant for Quebec. I will say, as I've would travel to Italy to see my relatives, when people would hear I'm from Montreal,
0: they mention him
9: all the time. Oh, Gilles Villeneuve. You know, we love Gilles Villeneuve. He learned
0: Italian
9: so well.
0: I remember where I was when I heard that he died.
9: Yeah, that was such a tragic.
0: Everybody was like, because he was such a star.
9: Yeah, Quebec stopped. Everything paused.
0: Yeah, everything stopped.
9: Quebec.
0: And it's like, they couldn't believe it. We couldn't believe it because he was just such a star. And I was like, oh my God. Yeah. And so young. And he was just like such a Quebec name when it came to racing cars.
9: Yeah, absolutely.
0: And the Grand Prix. So, yeah.
9: So, any memories of Gilles Villeneuve? If you watched racing back in those days, I mean, he won several F1 races back to back within a short period of time, 4 or 5 year period. Text line's open 514-566-9066. And we'll talk about it after 5 o'clock.
0: Absolutely.
9: Suda, we'll chat in an hour. Suda will be back with more local news at 4:30. Right now, though, let's get a look at the roads and public transit.
10: Yes.
9: Lita is here. Lita, you can even see the white tents set up all along Crescent Street downtown.
10: Yeah.
9: I mean, things are buzzing in the downtown core.
10: It really is. And it's an interesting buzz because it's people seem to be happy and calm. And despite the fact that it is jammed on all forms of public transit, and we've been talking about that best way to get around, yes, in the downtown area. But if you are heading onto the REM because you're heading out to farther areas such as De Montagne or Anse-à-l'Homme, everything's fine. Or Brossard, everything is great on the REM. Not so on the 15 down to the Champlain Bridge. So that accident I was talking about around the Atwater area, it is causing a backlog of traffic through the Turcotte interchange onto the 136. It's affecting 20 East, and 20 East is also very busy. That's almost 55th now through to First Avenue. And I'm looking at the First Avenue camera. There's nothing there. So, and always you see something, you call on Star 3 CBC. I definitely answer. But you know what, Sabrina, it's been so busy lately, even on that line and on the roads and in public transit, that I didn't know I have actually two lines. So Star 3 CBC, you may be put on hold, but just for a short period of time. Or you can always text information to us. And that's 566-9066.
9: Very good. Yes. And all of those texts come right into studio. So I get them.
10: Yes.
9: Lita gets them.
10: Mm-hmm.
9: And we make sure to answer all of your queries and try to help you out. And if you have any tips, do send them in to Lita as well, because that helps us as well, as it's very busy this afternoon. A lot of volume. If you can use public transit, that is the way to go this afternoon. Coming up to 3:40. Thanks so much for joining us, hanging out with us on this Friday afternoon. I know everyone has hockey fever as well. We have the Walter Cup that will be coming to Montreal, the Victoire winning this week, and the Habs continue their playoff run. Well, speaking of hockey, like many Montrealers, Vinny Matteo, he fell in love with the sport of hockey at a very young age. Now, 6 decades later, he is a finalist for an award that is handed out by the NHL. So in 2022, the Montrealer founded an organization called Avalanche Kids. And this organization works to make hockey accessible to people with special needs. The program has been a huge success since it began. And this year, it helped Vinny Matteo become one of 3 Canadian finalists for the NHL's Willie O'Ree Community Hero Award. The award is named after the first Black player to play in the NHL, and it is given out to only 2 people each year, one American and one Canadian. They are looking for people who have made a positive impact on their community, on their culture or society through the game of hockey. So to find out more about Avalanche Kids and what it's like to be nominated for an award from the NHL like this, we've reached Vinny Matteo. Vinny, welcome to the show. Congratulations on this nomination.
11: Thank you, Sabrina. I appreciate it.
9: What does it mean to you to be nominated for this Willie O'Ree Community Hero Award by the NHL?
11: To be quite honest, I still can't get my head wrapped around it. It's being a finalist is something that is great. It's an honor, especially knowing that Will Reed has done so much for the game, helping so many kids get involved. It's a true, true honor.
9: Why do you think your head quite can't compute what is happening right now?
11: I've been doing this for so long. I mean, I help kids for almost four decades. So for me, it's a passion, right? I mean, to be nominated, I was surprised, to be quite honest. But like I said, I still can't get my head wrapped around it. I do what I do because I like kids. I just like helping people and kids.
9: And hockey.
11: Yeah, well, of course, hockey. Yeah, always through hockey.
9: The worlds all come together. Tell us a little bit about Avalanche Kids, what it is, but why you started it, Vinny.
11: Avalanche Kids, well, I was involved with the program, with Sun Youth, the integration program, and we helped kids get into the game of hockey. And one day I get a call from a mother who had a child with special needs, and she could not find a place for him to play hockey. I told her to meet me at the arena and that I would see what I can do. When I met them, I was trying to explain that, you know, it's doable and make them feel comfortable. I had the child with me at the arena and asked him if he wanted to go on the ice. He was ecstatic. I said, okay, I'm going to dress you up with hockey equipment and I'll get you on. He was smiling like it was unbelievable to get the chance to go on the ice. And right away, he wasn't expecting to go on the ice right away. So we had equipment on hand because we supply children hockey equipment. And once I got him on, I mean, at first it was a little bit difficult, but he started to skate and he did all right. You know, he started playing with other kids. And at that point there, I was thinking, you know, why can't we help kids with special needs? Now, the mother was telling me that she had so many people that wanted to get into the game and had a hard time. I said, okay, let's see what we can do. And the following year, we officially started the Avalanche Kids Special Needs Program. Hmm. With the help of my daughter, who organizes all the on-ice practices along with our volunteer coaches. You know, without their dedication and support, none of this would be possible. It's quite different from doing normal hockey because these children need attention. But thanks to them, everything is possible.
9: Vinny, what do you think it was? Because you said, you know, the child himself didn't expect that he was going to go on the ice that day. But what do you think it was? I mean, why for you was that not even an issue? Why was it, yes, you come, you get dressed up, you suit up, you lace up, and off you go?
11: Well, for me, like I said, I've been doing hockey for a long time. I've seen a lot of children. I've helped children to learn to skate, get into the game at higher levels. I've been at all the more elite levels and grassroots hockey. So I didn't see it like a challenge for me to help him. And all it needed was like he wanted to do it, right? And he just did it. And today he's playing hockey at a minor league as well.
9: Hmm.
11: Yeah, it's great. It's great stuff. They can do it. They can do a lot of stuff, these kids. I mean, I look at them as kids, not special needs kids.
9: Vinny, as the program has grown over the years, I mean, what's it been like to keep up with demand?
11: That's a good question. Hockey is hard when you need ice time, more ice time, and it's very difficult to get ice time. And for us, with these children, because they're used to a structure, right? and to find times which would work for them is not easy. So we have a problem. If we want to expand, we have to get more ice time. More ice time, we need to get more volunteers, right? It's all doable, but it needs attention, support from the community. But it could be done, and it will be done if I can make it happen.
9: How are you finding the responses, or what kind of a response are you getting from the people who would be able to give you that ice time?
11: Everybody's working, you know, we work together with a lot of cities, city ice arenas, and everybody's trying, but it's kind of difficult for them too, because they have the city programs, right, which take a lot of ice. And it's not easy to find set time, like I said, on a weekly basis. Because our program right now runs every Sunday, and it's always the same time and the same location. To get that is very hard in other arenas. So basically, the arena we're at right now, it's more of a private arena, it's Burbank School. And to find in the city rinks, it's kind of difficult. So we got to go more to private or try to find different dates that meet our clientele, which is difficult.
9: Vinny, what have you heard from parents and even from kids who took part in this program? I mean, what does it mean to them to be able to have this access to a sport they love?
11: Well, for parents, they never thought their children would play hockey. And it's like great for them to see them, you know, get involved. For the children, they're ecstatic. I mean, they come to the arena, they get dressed in the rooms like any other hockey team. They go on the ice, they practice, they have fun. You know, they come out with smiles. And that's what it's all about, right? They're just playing hockey like every other kid.
9: And
11: I know for the parents, they're like, I don't think my kid can do this. And now they put a lot of trust into us. And it's hard for them to see that there's a program that can actually help their children. And now they can, you know, say, you know, my kid plays hockey like everybody else, which is right. Every kid should have a right to play hockey.
9: Vinny, what does it mean to you that the NHL is paying attention? And do you hope that this could lead to Avalanche kids growing and getting this out there to more children?
11: Well, definitely it's important because we're getting awareness for special needs. It's going to help us. Hopefully it's going to help us grow the program. And I think with the NHL behind us and all this exposure, it's been great for the program. And we can help more kids, hopefully.
9: Vinny, just before we go, I understand you're a grandfather now. How are you passing on the love to the next generations?
11: Yeah, so I'm a grandfather to children, both boys. They're both getting into hockey. One of them is doing a little bit better than the other. He's a little older, but they're having fun with it. I mean, they know that I do hockey, and they know that I love the sport and I have a passion for it, and they want to be involved, and they're doing like every other kid, just starting off, you know?
9: Skating with grandpa.
11: Well, I don't go on the ice anymore as I used to. With the injuries I had in the past, so I don't go as much on the ice. Like I said, my daughter Linda's more on the ice with all the children. And she organizes all the practices with the other coaches. I'm at 67 years old. It gets a little harder. That I got pain that sometimes comes and goes. It's not easy. But I love what I do, and I love helping the kids.
9: Yeah, I was going to say, you have the heart, and that is what is getting the attention. Vinny Mateo, thank you so much, and congratulations on being a finalist.
11: Thank you, and thank you for having me on your show. I appreciate it.
9: Vinny Mateo, founder of Avalanche Kids and a finalist for this year's NHL Willie O'Ree Community Hero Award. So we will be awaiting those results and see if that big award does go to Vinny. But congratulations for that nomination. What an accomplishment. And so fun to see all of the children with Avalanche Kids take to the ice and be so excited about it. The hockey fever continues to spread and be contagious. Lita, let's get a look at the roads and transit.
10: Oh, I just feel it. Right now, I'm just looking at Champlain Bridge, that incident just before it on the 15, about to be cleared out of the way. But it really damaged the ride down the 15, backing through the Turcotte interchange. And also the 136 in the eastbound direction in the tunnel, in the first tunnel off to the right-hand side. Another stalled vehicle for you to deal with to stay left, in other words. And if you are heading right now towards the metro, everything's good, but packed. And no bicycles allowed, by the way, during events. And of course, the F1 is one of the big events. So you cannot bring your bike on, nor on the REM either.

0: That one's called Noseem. That is by Atika Mek, singer-songwriter Laura Nikwe. That is her brand new single. 6 minutes to 4 o'clock, time for your latest business news. Chris Edwards is here from the business desk. Hi, Chris. Good afternoon.
1: Good afternoon, Sabrina.
0: Let's start off here with the latest retail sales numbers from Statistics Canada. So are we shopping? Are we spending? Chris, what do the numbers show?
1: We are shopping and spending, that's for sure, though the pace of spending is slowing down. This is from the latest data for March. StatsCan says retail sales increased 0.9% that month, but that was led by higher spending on gasoline. March, of course, was when gas prices shot up with the war in Iran. StatsCan says that ate into all of the other spending. Core retail sales, which doesn't include gasoline, actually edged down 0.1% in March. But one spending basket I want to focus on here is beef. If you've been to the grocery store lately, you know that beef has become much more expensive in Canada. The price has gone up by over 60% in the last 5 years. And the reason is that the cattle population of North America plummeted a few years ago, mostly because of droughts and poor pasture conditions. I spoke to Kevin Greer about all of that. He's an expert on the Canadian meat market, and he said herds are recovering now, but we still have a while to wait for lower beef prices.
2: It'll get worse before it gets better, because when you keep the female back on the farm, that means you're not turning her into steaks and hamburger. So probably it will be continue bad this year and probably 2027 before 2028 before we start to see more production.
1: An advanced estimate for April says retail sales slowed down even more last month. We'll get the full data for that in a few weeks.
0: Okay, until then, let's move on to streaming news now, because the CRTC wants more money for CanCon. So how much are they asking for?
1: The CRTC wants online streamers to contribute 15% of their Canadian revenue to Canadian content. Now, that number used to be 5%, so this is a tripling of that amount, and it is ruffling some feathers, especially in the U.S. where these streamers are based. But the CRTC says this will stabilize funding for Canadian content to around $2 billion a year. Mario Mota is a media and policy research consultant in Ottawa. We reached him today, and he said pushback on these decisions is always expected.
3: There's probably going to be a lot of unhappy people with this decision, which generally tends to be what big CRTC decisions look like. If you tend to make everyone unhappy, they think they have a good balanced decision. At the end of the day, the streamers are having to pay more into funding Canadian content and supporting Canadian content than they probably would have liked. It shouldn't come as a surprise to them. They're being asked in all kinds of jurisdictions around the world to support domestic content more.
1: Now, the CRTC couldn't actually say when these new rules will be enforceable. Right now, streamers aren't even paying the 5% of their revenue for CanCon. It's all tied up in a legal battle. Meanwhile, the Motion Picture Association of Canada condemned the CRTC's plans as overly burdensome. They says it will raise the price of doing business in Canada, and that will likely be passed on to Canadian streaming subscribers.
0: Okay, Chris, thank you for this. You're going to join us again in the next hour and for that business segment. We're going to talk about investing. How early should you start or could you start? Let me know. Do you know on the text line, you can text me. How early were you introduced to investing? 514-566-9066. And Chris, you'll have some answers for us in the next hour.
1: I will. Thanks, Sabrina.
0: Very good. That is Chris Edwards from the CBC Business Desk. Lita, time for a check on the Friday commute. And busy I cannot overstate enough how packed it is today.
4: Really packed everywhere, even over on the 132, over on the South Shore. And by the way, it's going to be difficult to get to the South Shore all weekend long. But right now I'm dealing with a problem around of the Jacques Cartier Bridge on the 132 in the westbound direction. And it appears to be a stalled car, but now I'm getting information and another notification. It is an accident, so just watch out for that. Just around the Jacques Cartier Bridge, 132 westbound.

0: is 18 degrees right now at Trudeau Airport. If you are from the States, that means 65 degrees Fahrenheit, sunny skies in Montreal. Stay with us. I'm Sabrina Marindola. 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
3: The writer and director Boots Riley doesn't just make films to entertain. He hopes they'll inspire you to start a movement. Boots will be here to talk about why he's hoping his new movie about a crew of shoplifters who dismantle the fashion industry might just inspire you to start a revolution.
4: From CBC News, The World This Hour, I'm Kaz Boivin.
5: My position is to stay. I believe Albertans should remain in Canada.
4: Alberta Premier Danielle Smith says she wants her province to stay a part of Canada and will do everything in her power to convince Albertans to want the same. That comes a day after she announced her province will hold a referendum asking whether Albertans should begin the process of holding a referendum on separation.
5: I believe Canada is working better every day, and that it can work even better in the future if we keep fighting together to keep Alberta and Canada forever strong and free.
4: The Premier says she is honoring the choice of hundreds of thousands of people in her province who she says want to settle the debate. Smith's decision has provoked a lot of reaction, including from Prime Minister Mark Carney, as well as opposition leader Pierre Poilievre. David Thurton has the details.
6: Canada's working. We're working in a spirit of cooperative federalism to make the country better. We're renovating the country as we go, and Alberta being at the center of that is essential.
7: Prime Minister Mark Carney's first comments after the Alberta government announced a referendum on a referendum.
5: The additional question will be, should Alberta remain a province of Canada, or should the government of Alberta commence the legal process required under the Canadian Constitution?
7: Premier Danielle Smith broke the news Thursday. Her cabinet still needs to approve the question's actual wording. But as the five-month yes or no campaign kicks off, Carney says he will work with the Premier and opposition leader Pierre Poilievre.
8: Conservatives love Canada. I love Canada. We're going to fight for a united Canada every day in every way.
7: Political rivals working to keep the country together. David Thurton, CBC News, Ottawa.
4: Canada's foreign affairs minister says the 12 Canadians who were detained aboard a flotilla by Israeli forces are receiving urgent medical treatment. Anita Anand says the activists who protested the Gaza blockade suffered appalling abuse.
9: They wanted to pain us, humiliate us, torture us, teach us a lesson.
4: Ehab Lotayef was one of the Canadians intercepted in international waters and detained and later deported by Israel. He says Israeli forces inflicted undue violence on civilians, including with knives and rubber bullets.
9: All of a sudden, you realize you're being kicked by military boots from all directions, punched from all directions. By the time you're asking what's going on, you're on the floor or your head is being banged against the wall.
4: Israeli Prime Minister Benjamin Netanyahu has condemned the mistreatment of activists, but he also added that his country is justified in stopping what he called Hamas terrorist supporters. A new case of hantavirus linked to the outbreak on a Dutch-flagged cruise ship has been reported. Tedros Adhanom Ghebreyesus is head of the WHO.
10: The Netherlands confirmed an additional case among a crew member who disembarked in Tenerife, was repatriated to the Netherlands and has been isolating since then. There are now 12 reported cases and 3 reported deaths.
4: A Canadian passenger is among those who tested positive. They've had mild symptoms and have been in isolation at a Victoria, BC hospital, along with their partner, who has so far tested negative. And meantime, Canadian health officials are bolstering Ebola screening at key airports as a precaution. So far, an outbreak of the virus in East Africa has killed as many as 200 people, mostly in the Democratic Republic of Congo. Cases have also been reported in Uganda. So far, one person in Ontario has tested negative for the virus. They were tested due to their travel history. Chief Public Health Officer for Ontario, Joss Reimer, says that person had reported symptoms consistent with several illnesses.
11: Both the initial testing that was conducted in Ontario, as well as confirmatory testing at the National Microbiology Laboratory, were negative. So this is a good example of how quickly measures are activated, even when the likelihood of Ebola here in Canada is low.
4: Ebola only spreads through direct contact with bodily fluids from infected individuals. That's your World This Hour. For CBC News, I'm Kaz Bovin.
0: Hi, good afternoon. How is your Friday going? Are you taking in the sunshine? Are you enjoying the light breeze out there? Blue skies. I just love the visibility today from my desk. And this is how I know when it's very clear. I sit right by the window, and from my desk today, I could see the cross on top of Mount Royal. It's not every day where it's clear enough to see the cross. So beautiful weather conditions, 19 degrees now in Montreal. It's actually 21 outside our studios downtown. And coming up a little later, we'll take you live downtown to Crescent Street. Our Duke Eatman is hanging out there this afternoon, so he'll tell us what's buzzing as Montrealers and tourists crowd and gather together in downtown Montreal ahead of Grand Prix weekend. Also coming up in this hour, it is graduation season in Montreal, and we're going to hear from a soon-to-be graduate at Polytechnique about what this time of year means to him and his family. And in the meantime, what advice would you have for new graduates? Text me, 514-566-9066. Let's do it. Let's go.

0: through one graduation so far in your house with one of your daughters. Any graduation advice for people who are venturing off into the next chapter of their lives?
1: A lot of patience, because there's a lot of preparation in it, and a lot of try-ons, a lot of sore feet. Make sure there's always a second set of shoes.
0: Okay, I feel like you're having a prom post-trauma.
1: Oh, yeah. It is just, but it's just great. I mean, it is a rite of passage, and it is a wonderful time. There are a lot of people who won't go to their graduation. They just have refused.
0: True.
1: A few of the friend groups of my daughters and things like that. And we tried to talk them into it, but nope. It's to each his own, I guess, at that point. But right now, I think at this time that we have to be patient with people. Coming out of graduation, some people don't want to wear the gowns too, or they don't want to wear, and others want to put the tiara on. They've got it. They want the full.
0: Yeah, the full glam.
1: You know, the full, the 12-inch nails, you name it. And it's quite extreme. So it's very interesting.
0: Yeah, Lita, when you said you need patience, I thought you were talking about on the roads.
1: No,
0: but it applies to graduation too.
1: Yes. And patience on the roads, please. Not a lot of honking today, though. I think it might be the sunshine and the crisp, because you're talking about how clear it is out there. And it really is. Visibility is just nearly perfect. I have another problem, though, on the 130. 32 westbound, right near the other accident is an accident at Roland Terrien. So we have two in the same corridor heading towards the Jacques Cartier Bridge. So in between the tunnel entrance and the Jacques Cartier Bridge, we've got problems. So, I wanted to tell you something, Sabrina. I think I found a way for people to get to Parc Jean Drapeau another way that might help them out.
0: Tell me.
1: Okay, the STM 777.
0: Oh, what's the 777?
1: It's the casino bus. It goes from the Bonaventure to Parc Jean Drapeau, and it does that every 20 minutes. So that's another option you may have. And it does go past Habitat 67 over the Concorde Bridge.
0: Great sight.
1: Pierre Dupuis, which, by the way, vehicular traffic, normal vehicular traffic like you and me, we can't use it.
0: Yeah.
1: So you could use that bus, though, at least from the Bonaventure.
0: Yeah, and the views on that bus are beautiful. I've taken that bus before. So great views as you cross the bridge back to the island of Montreal. You see the whole downtown skyline. Mm-hmm. It's beautiful. Lita, great tip. Thank you very much. And I'm starting to see some temperatures in the 20s here on my weather map. It's 19 degrees in Morin Heights in the Laurentians, 21 in Blainville, 20 in Laval and Montreal. I do see some parts up to 21 degrees downtown. South Shore is 20 degrees right now, and in the eastern townships, also 20 degrees in Cowansville. Tonight down to 7, clear skies, and then tomorrow sunny, a high of 21. Rain on Sunday, much cooler Sunday with a high of 13. Well, Albertans will have a say in the future of their province this fall. Premier Danielle Smith made the announcement Thursday evening in a pre-recorded speech. So the referendum is set for October the 19th, and it will determine if Albertans want the province to hold a binding referendum on separating from Canada. So here is Smith explaining what this referendum will ask, followed by her plea in favor of staying in Canada. Have a listen.
2: Should Alberta remain a province of Canada, or should the government of Alberta commence the legal process required under the Canadian Constitution to hold a binding provincial referendum on whether or not Alberta should separate from Canada? I am so proud to be Albertan, but I ask you to please consider joining me to vote for Alberta to remain in Canada and not give up on our beautiful country, just as we're gaining respect and the tide has turned in our favor.
0: Now, Premier Danielle Smith, she did hold a press conference a little earlier this afternoon as well, taking questions from reporters. For more on all this now, we've reached Lori Williams. She's a political scientist at Mount Royal University in Calgary. Lori, good afternoon. Welcome back to the show.
3: Great to be with you, Sabrina.
0: All Quebecers of a certain age, I mean, they'll remember 1980 and 1985 in this province. Those referendums here in Quebec, those were fueled by a quest to really define Quebec culture, Quebec identity, protecting the Quebec culture. Can we talk a little bit about where this is coming from in Alberta? What is fueling this push for Alberta's separation?
3: In a word, I would say a sense of disenfranchisement, the sense that Confederation hasn't been fair to Albertans. There's a cartoon from 1915 showing a cow being fed in Western Canada and milked in Central Canada. The sense that the banking system, that the transportation system was rigged in the favor of Central Canada and against Alberta's interests. We saw that sort of explode with the National Energy Program. And of course, lots of complaints about some of the energy policies of the Trudeau government, the Justin Trudeau government. The sense of alienation has been there for a long time, but of course it's become something very different now. It's always been populist, but now because of social media, because of some of the stuff coming out of the United States, there's sort of been a different tone, a different energy associated with it, a lot of vitriol, a lot of anger and so forth. And that has come to the surface, at least amongst some of those who are seeking separatism at this current moment. So there's a lot of intensity to it. It is a different thing in that way, but it does have deep roots as well. It isn't necessarily cultural or linguistic in the same way. It might be ideological or just connected to a sense of fairness and a sense of grievance to a certain extent.
0: Whenever the word referendum comes up, there's also the question of clarity that comes up. I mean, she explained it, and we heard it in the clip there. She explained what they will be asking in October, and today again, she explained it again. I mean, what do you think of how Alberta's government decided to go about this referendum and this approach to say it's not a yes or no question? It's a question of should we explore this avenue or do you want to stay in Canada? Do you feel it's clear?
3: I think there are a lot of folks that are confused at this stage. They weren't expecting this. I think there are a lot of questions that are being wrestled with at this point. It's quite noteworthy that at this stage, the separatists are not happy with this. They're talking about betrayal, that she's alienated her base. We're hearing from Federalists that are angry because they didn't want a referendum at all. Why have a referendum to keep what already exists? We're hearing from chambers of commerce and business leaders that this is going to generate instability and scare away investment, including a private proponent for a potential pipeline. And of course, we're hearing from First Nations Canadians. So a lot of folks who don't think this is going to do what they want it to do, and of course those that aren't clear. Because the choices before us are essentially two. One, yes, you want to remain in Canada, or secondly, well, maybe. And that maybe vote, because it doesn't have particular concrete consequences, it doesn't force separation, might be an appealing thing to some of the soft separatists, and it makes it a harder argument for the Federalists. On the other hand, if people did vote for that second option, the separatists would have to win not just this referendum question, but a subsequent referendum question.
0: You're talking about pushback here on various sides and the reaction to this from various sides. Do you think Danielle Smith was expecting that reaction following this announcement?
3: She had to know that some of this was going to come at her. But I have to say, watching and listening to the news conference today, she definitely appears to be feeling the impact of the negative response to this. She's a very good communicator, a capable politician, but this is definitely proving to be quite challenging for her. I suppose the good news for her is she's got time to try to make the case. Other Federalists and separatists will have time to make the case, and the question is whether she can survive the threats to her leadership that are coming from within her own party, and whether she can survive an election from Albertans that are angry about her pushing this, because we know the majority of Albertans didn't want this. They want to remain in Alberta. They want to talk about healthcare and affordability and education and other things of that nature, and not about this referendum stuff.
0: Well, today in the press conference with reporters a couple of hours ago, she kept bringing up that 700,000 people signed a petition. And so she said, her words were, we can't just keep kicking the can down the road. This is something that has to be addressed. And yet since yesterday, she has repeatedly reiterated her position that she said if she were voting, her vote is to stay in Canada. What do you make of her repeatedly giving her stance?
3: Well, first of all, saying that she's listening to 700,000 Albertans, about 450,000 of those Albertans said they don't want a referendum. They want to stay in Canada. And the ones that, and they haven't been verified, the signatures, but the Stay Free Alberta petition is claiming it got over 301,000 signatures. Those folks wanted a vote on a referendum, and they didn't get that either. So both of the folks that she's saying she's listening to don't like this result. And then I think in addition, because of the many things she said about voting to stay in Canada, about the benefits of being a part of Canada, saying she's a proud Canadian, I think all of that language in her talk last night, it's definitely getting backlash from amongst the separatist leaders, certainly today. They are saying they feel betrayed, alienated. They're comparing her her position on this to the kind of betrayal that she engaged in when she crossed the floor with a dozen, or actually more than a dozen, other MLAs crossed the floor from the Wild Rose Party to join the Progressive Conservative Party under Jim Prentice. So yeah, there's a lot of vitriol coming from certainly the separatist leadership in the province right now.
0: Laurie, so if that's her position, I mean, why would she let the debate get to this point?
3: Because even though separatists compose somewhere in the mid to high 20s in the province overall, and only about 8 to 10% of them are the sort of committed separatists that want to leave no matter what. A lot of them are soft separatists who just want a better arrangement. The percentage of UCP voters who would support separation in some form is at 57%. And some of them are threatening to do it to Danielle Smith what they did to Jason Kenney and cause a leadership review and toss her out. Some are threatening to form a splinter party, and she either the splinter party or the leadership review could cost Danielle Smith her job.
0: Laurie, just before we go, I do want to ask you about the Indigenous perspective, because Indigenous leaders have been saying that this does not respect treaty rights. What has been their reaction to this separation debate?
3: The big, I think, turning point for them was the Premier's reaction to the court decision last week. The decision that said that there were constitutional rights for First Nations, and that there was a duty to consult. And Danielle Smith's first description of that court decision was that it was undemocratic. That wasn't received well by First Nations. And given that First Nations are among those who have to be partners in this pipeline, there has to be some buy-in amongst some First Nations, at least. That's just gotten harder to achieve as a result of her reaction to that court decision last week. And some are further angered by the referendum question that's been put forward today.
0: Laurie Williams, thank you so much for your expertise. Appreciate it.
3: Well, thank you, Sabrina.
0: That is Laurie Williams, political scientist at Mount Royal University in Calgary. I'm getting a text message here from someone saying, born and raised in Alberta, I represented the province as an athlete. I feel I should get a vote in the referendum. Keep your text coming, 514-566-9066. Time for an update on the commute from Lita.
1: And a slew of stalls right now on the 40. Well, the Metropolitan Eastbound one at St. Michel, and that's creating congestion in that area. Also farther along in the 40 eastbound area of Gouin, we have a stalled vehicle creating congestion right back through to Marien, and 40 westbound too in the Charlemagne area, just at the 640. Another stalled vehicle also creating congestion of about 10 to 12 minutes.
0: Well, let's head to the Palais des Congrès for this next story. More than 2,000 students are expected to walk the graduation stage over the weekend. And one of those graduating students is Simon Leblanc. The ceremony today makes him the third generation in his family to graduate from Polytechnique. A family of engineers, they were all there to celebrate together. And so was Let's Go Sarah Jesmer. She paid them a visit and she joins us now in studio. Hello, Sarah. Good afternoon.
4: Hi, Sabrina.
0: Tell me a little bit about Simon. Who is he?
4: So Simon is 24 years old. He grew up in Montreal, but his family has history elsewhere in the province, too. Today is the day that he's getting his diploma in civil engineering, Sabrina.
0: That's exciting.
4: Why? Because he wanted to study something tangible.
5: I wanted to be like more involved in the thing I manage. So that's why I decided to go back in a more concrete. That's a civil engineering joke, by the way. more concrete field. So that's why I went back to engineering. So it's like a combination of both of my passions. So one technical and one like social interactions.
0: It's a good joke. I appreciated the
4: pun.
0: Come on.
4: You got to do it. And I'm kind of really interested in how many people actually study the same thing as their parents or the generations before them. For Simon, he's definitely walked the same path as his family. He's the latest in a long line of Polytechnic grads.
6: Can really see what you're creating and so on. And now I'm working at Bombardier, so you cannot ask for something more than concrete than an aircraft itself. So working on the aircraft and with people. And also engineering is really teamwork. So working with other people to create a project and to achieve a goal together, that's really inspired me.
4: So the person speaking right there, that was Julie Brulotte. That was Simon's mother. I met her today too. She's 53 years old. She graduated from Polytechnic Montréal in mechanical engineering, and now she works in aerospace industries. And she was also there with her father, Denis Brulotte.
0: I love how it goes through the generations
4: here.
0: We're going back.
4: He is 82 years old. He graduated with a degree in electrical engineering all the way back in 1966. But at one time, Sabrina, Denis Brulot was just a high school student in Chicoutimi. He was studying and great at math and science.
7: Engineering was the obvious choice for me. And also, I was living in Chicoutimi then, and attending university was a long shot. The long shot was financial, and I could not rely on my parents to pay for the studies. So when I was studying in Chicoutimi, my cost was minimal, and I was working during the summer, so I saved money to pay for attending Polytechnic for my last 3 years in Montreal.
4: And Sabrina, he graduated and he started off a chain, and now eight people in his family are engineers because of him.
0: I love this Polytechnic chain.
4: Yes.
0: So you have him in his 80s, his daughter Julie in her 50s, and then you have Simon who's graduating and getting his diploma today.
4: Indeed.
0: So for Denis, I mean, I wonder if it was very different times back then. What was it like for Denis to be the first engineer in the family?
4: Looking back, Denis says it's something that made him proud. So that's what he thinks of when he looks back at his own history. And did he see a day like this coming? Not so much.
7: Not really. But it evolved, and ultimately it turned out that way. But I couldn't imagine it. I'm very proud of it. I'm feeling great, because this is not a day that I hadn't anticipated.
4: Simon Leblanc says, despite the pattern within his own family, he does say he came to this choice to join civil engineering by himself. It was a natural evolution for him. That's what he said.
0: Okay, so this just feels like a good fit for him. Let me know on the text line, did you follow in the career path of maybe a grandparent, an aunt, an uncle, a parent? Mm-hmm. Did it have an influence on you? Did you find inspiration from it? Text me, 514-566-9066. Sarah, getting back to engineering here, I mean, has the world of engineering changed between those generations?
4: Yeah, we talked about it, and they say it was a lot. So Julie Brulot says there's more ways to be an engineer now. There's more categories of them. Simon Leblanc says his generation of engineers, they have to deal with more things like technology, AI, computers, and those things have its pros and cons in working in this. Denis Brulot says these days, things are different because of those computers, but to go through university, it's still the same hard work.
7: Doing engineering at Polytechnic is a lot of work. It was a lot of work at my time, and it's still a lot of work. And that's a good time, especially for civil engineering like Simon is in, because there are so much to do and redo in our world. Infrastructures are crumbling, so we need good engineers to fix that.
0: Yes, there's a lot of work for engineers out there, for sure. Okay, Sarah, so Simon, he got his diploma today.
4: Yep.
0: Very exciting. So what's next for him?
4: He's going to do a master's degree in the fall, and he's excited to work on things like buildings themselves to make them more environmentally sound. But Simon Leblanc says it's kind of a lot to be a graduate university student in 2026.
5: I would say it's a bit scary, because we have lots of possibilities in our life from now on. So it's a lot of decision in the process. we're happy to have finished this part of our life and having our weekends back, so we don't have to study in the weekends.

0: like jump on something uncomfortable. When you put yourself in the uncomfortable zone, you're learning something, you're getting better. But to do that, you can put some, can stress you, and then you learn, you develop yourself, and then you become a better engineer at that time.
1: Always do your own work carefully. And also, I would just suggest that never forget that project's success is more dependent on human factors than technical factors. So be nice to your colleagues and your client, and he'll be happy to support you in due course.
2: That's great advice.
3: Yes, that was Denis Prelotte. And Simon Lablanc says, overall, today is about being thankful for his family.
4: Today represents a love of work for my parents and grandparents to raise me and my brothers and my brother and sister. So I think it's just important to realize that and have fun with it, because this day is not going to come back around in the near future. So yeah, I think it's just important to realize when you have fun days and enjoy it.
2: Well, all the best to Simon Leblanc and to the other, what did you say, Sarah, 2,000 graduates who will be getting their diploma just this weekend.
3: Mm-hmm. Absolutely, yeah. Polytechnic.
2: It's graduation season. Sarah, wonderful story. Thank you so much for this.
3: Thank you.
2: Your text messages are coming in on the text line. One person saying, my father was one of 9 people who graduated in human resources from Laval University in 1960. My sister continued on to do a degree and then a master's degree in industrial psychology, which is a branch of human resources management. And then her son got his degree at McGill, also in industrial relations, which is similar fields. But the times have evolved, and then therefore so have the degrees. Sally from Côte-des-Neiges saying, I went to grad school in chemistry following in the footsteps of my father, who was a chemistry professor. Sally, thanks for that. And keep your text coming, 514-566-9066. Did you follow in the footsteps of someone in the family? Or do you have any advice for the graduates, all of those students who are going to be getting a diploma in the next few weeks? I'd love to hear from you. Lita, you mentioned patience.
5: Yes.
2: That also goes if you're commuting.
5: Yeah. Definitely, and especially if you're commuting around an accident site. Another one in the Beloeil area along the 20 East at Saint-Jean-Baptiste is causing a delay. The one on the 132, though, happy to report, the one near the Jacques-Cartier Bridge has been removed. The one at Roland-Tarrien is still there, so we're still looking at a 30-minute delay.
2: Temperature's crawling up. It's 19 degrees now at Trudeau Airport. That's 21 degrees in downtown Montreal. Sunny skies, clear skies tonight, starry night for you. News is next.
6: This is CBC News. It's 4:30. I'm Sada Krishnan with the CBC News from Montreal. A busy day at the courthouse. We begin in Quebec City, where a judge has ordered a young man who murdered and sexually assaulted a 19-year-old to serve a life sentence. The accused was under 18 at the time Daphné Jolivet was killed, but the judge says a sentence for a minor would not have been enough. Sarah-Kate Dallaire reports.
7: Judge José Réaume described the 2023 murder as an act of unprecedented violence. Chimé Baraka Saiba's identity was protected until now because he was 16 years old at the time. The young man entered a residence in Limoilou's Mezeray district where he sexually assaulted and murdered 19-year-old Daphné Jolivet. Saiba was found guilty of first-degree murder and received an adult sentence of life in prison, but with no chance of parole for 10 years, rather than the standard 25 for adults. The judge says that's because he was almost 17 at the time. But Judge Réaume insisted a sentence for minor would not have been sufficiently long, as that Saiba's developmental age corresponds more to that of an adult than a teenager. Saiba will be back in court on Wednesday, where the judge will determine the sentence for Saiba's attempted murder on Jolivet's younger brother, who was present and injured during Saiba's attack on Daphné Jolivet. Sarah-Kate Dallaire, CBC News, Quebec City.
6: To the Montreal courthouse now, where a prominent civil lawyer accused of sex crimes has been denied bail. The presiding judge made the decision to keep Daniel Rochefort behind bars this afternoon after a 2-day bail hearing. Gabriel Guindy has the details.
8: The lawyer who used to represent

0: police officers in high-profile cases is facing 11 charges in total. The 72-year-old is being accused of committing sex crimes involving children. Rachefort is being investigated in connection with a child-luring investigation. That includes offenses alleging Rachefort of sexually abusing a child over 5 years. Prosecutor Marissa Maria Cazadelis was refusing Rachefort's release for the sake of public safety. She says, considering the current circumstances which were presented, I can't comment because of a current publication ban, but the facts were satisfactory to arrive at the decision that is before us. Rachefort is being alleged to have committed the crimes in 2007 and 2012. Police also believe that there may have been other victims between 2007 and 2026. Evidence heard in court is under a publication ban. Rachefort is known for representing parties in high-profile cases, which include the Poitras, Gomery, and Charbonneau commissions. Gabriel Guindy, CBC News, Montreal.
1: The Transportation Safety Board has released its report into a boat crash on the St. Lawrence just under 2 years ago. In June of 2024, a river shuttle and a recreational boat crashed at a combined speed of almost 100 kilometers an hour. The Safety Board is recommending changes for training to be a pleasure craft operator. It wants to better equip operators to navigate challenging waters, like the area between the Old Port and the South Shore, where the collision happened. The legendary driver who put Quebec on the world racing map is forever being remembered in this province. In the middle of Grand Prix weekend, Gilles Villeneuve has been formally named a historical figure by the government of Quebec. As Natalia Weichsel reports, the prestigious honor celebrates the late F1 driver's achievements.
2: It's officializing a legend.
3: Mélanie Villeneuve unveils a commemorative plaque honoring her father on Île Notre-Dame, not far from the official F1 circuit in Montreal. The late F1 driver's daughter says this distinction is important.
2: To celebrate my dad and to enthrone him in a certain way in the cultural fabric of the province, of our nation, is something that we can be very proud of.
3: In 1978, Gilles Villeneuve won the very first Canadian Grand Prix held at the Montreal venue. Throughout his career, he racked up 13 podiums and was described as an extremely talented driver. But that legacy came to an abrupt end in 1982. During a qualifying session for the Belgian Grand Prix, a tragic crash resulted in the driver's death. The Montreal circuit was then named in honor of Villeneuve's legacy.
4: I think it's awesome to finally see recognition.
3: Michael Ramsey is an avid F1 fan. He says that Villeneuve's success is what put Quebec racing on the map.
4: And I think one of the reasons why the Montreal has an F1 race still to this day is because of the legacy that he put down. And so I think that that's brilliant to see.
3: Villeneuve joins other notable athletes that have made an impact in Quebec, like Maurice Richard and Georges Vézina. Natalia Weichsel, CBC News, Montreal.
1: Aside from F1 fever, Habs mania has gripped Montreal, and the deeper the run, the more creative watch parties are getting. Fans are setting up in some unlikely places. So we sent Gloria Enriquez around the city to check some out.
5: Hockey fever has downtown Montreal on proverbial fire. Luckily, fans are in the right place to keep that blaze under control. Inside a fire hall close to the Bell Centre, Station 25 firefighters set up a TV and welcomed fans to sit on red and brown benches, the sides of their fire trucks decorated with Habs flags and Go Habs Go.
6: It was quite incredible.
5: Vicky Cushman is watching, standing on the sidewalk where firefighters painted Go Habs Go in red, white, and blue. She's from Edmonton and says she's used to what she calls insane watch parties.
6: But I've never seen anything like this. They were even serving hot dogs to people the other day. Like, it's just, it's quite the vibe here.
5: In an alley in Rosemont, a few dozen neighbors are gathered to watch the game al fresco. Pierre-Paul Rouleau set up a TV and speakers in his garage.
7: Oh, yeah. Yeah, because you just keep the guys and the neighborhood just go outside. And it's the way the community should be.
5: Meanwhile, the Grand Rialto Theatre packed old and new fans like Larissa Brousseau and Axel Cornuel.
8: We're so happy. What a game.
9: 1 minute, 2 goals. That was insane.
5: It seems like the entire city has become one big arena. Gloria Enriquez, CBC News, Montreal.
1: And that was the CBC News.
10: I agree with that sentiment that the whole city has just become one big arena.
1: It has. One big arena, one big party. And when there's a game on, I just shy away from the party, but send good vibes.
10: Exactly. I've noticed a few fire trucks with huge go hat with huge flags. Awesome. Yeah, I've noticed today, just right outside the CBC building on the bike path on Rhin-Lévesque, bicycles with the flags now. Now these flags are not only for vehicles. Why not get them on your bike?
1: I know.
10: They were flapping in the wind as the person was cycling down the Rhin-Lévesque bike path. And so everyone is just showing their colors. And everyone
1: don't forget
10: has caught
1: the little puppies.
11: And that's right. And the I saw a cat. I saw a cat with a hat. Habs hat.
10: Yeah. Even How the pets does that happen? Are well equipped.
1: I know. I can get it with the dogs, but to put a hat on a cat?
11: It worked.
1: Wow.
11: And they didn't seem to be
10: true.
11: Complaining.
10: Cats don't often like that.
11: No.
10: Okay. You know, maybe there's a story here. I think we should get the merch sales numbers.
1: Yeah.
10: And find out who's more decked out. Is it the dogs? Is it the cats? Yeah. Is it children, men, women, the onesies? I know the Habs onesies, they have some of those too.
1: But people are kind of getting creative on their own, adding their own bling to their t-shirts.
10: Yeah. Bleu, blanc,
1: rouge. All these things. So it's kind of cool.
10: Wearing the Habs colors. All right. We are, stick around for this next story. I'll have you know, Suda, Lita, you did not get the word nerd yesterday.
1: Know.
10: The word was goat.
11: I like it though, the word goat.
10: Yeah, it was a good one.
1: It was a good one.
10: We're going to keep talking about goats. Now, this is purely coincidence. It was not planned, but we're going to tell you a story about getting goats to get rid of patches of poison ivy in the parks.
11: Oh.
1: Wow.
10: That's coming.
1: I mean, I know that sometimes they have some them chewing up on the grass.
10: I've seen
1: and stuff
10: sheep.
1: Like,
10: I know there's a program
1: sheep.
10: With
1: so sheep that do
10: yeah,
1: that.
10: There are sheep
11: there
10: in
11: Park
1: Maisonneuve.
11: Yoga too?
1: Park Maisonneuve.
10: There's goat
1: sheep.
10: Yoga, but
11: goat
10: yoga,
11: yeah.
10: Yeah, these will be goat, not doing yoga.
11: Goat no. chewing.
10: Goat chewing, yes. The goal here is to get rid of these invasive plants and things like poison ivy.
1: But is it safe for them?
10: We'll find out.
1: I guess
10: we'll
1: so.
10: We'll find out. I did not know that goats can eat. I guess they eat anything.
1: I guess so.
10: So we'll learn more. They're coming to Bay Durfee. So if you're in that area, stick around. You might see goats in a park near you. Suda, thank you so much.
1: Absolutely.
10: We'll chat in an hour. So from our word nerd to our parks, yeah. Goat seems to be the theme of the week. And you know, it's also an acronym for people who are very stellar in their category. So Lita, I think you are the goat of transportation.
11: Oh, thank you.
10: Tell us a little bit about what's happening out there.
11: I'm going to tell you about fun closures because you know most of the serious closures postponed because we have F1 and it would make just for too much chaos on the road. So we have the good closures. Of course, Bernard is closing this weekend. That's pedestrianized. But Crescent closed between Sherbrooke Street and Rhin-Lévesque. We've been hearing from Duke at Crescent Street, the big party that's going on there for F1. Peel Street also between Maisonneuve and Rhin-Lévesque. And St. Paul too in Old Montreal. And the advice, of course, is avoid the Jacques-Cartier Bridge this weekend. If you're just going to be traveling over to the South Shore to Longueuil, for example, it might be quite chaotic. Even if you're heading to La Ronde, quite difficult for you to get there. And public transit is definitely the way to go. Whether you take Yellow Line, they've increased the frequency up to 4 every 4 minutes. So leaving from Berry-UQAM over to the South Shore. And also, of course, to Parc Jean-Drapeau, to Circuit Gilles Villeneuve.
10: It is 4:40 on a Friday afternoon. Thank you so much for joining us here on Let's Go. Keep your eye out in Bay Durfee Parks this summer for a herd of goats. The municipality recently announced that goats will be visiting certain areas of town to clear out invasive species in the parks. So that includes plants like poison ivy and buckthorn. The goats are part of an initiative. It's called Amitante, and it is a group that uses farm animals to eco-mow, if you will, eco-mow the lawn and the plants around the island of Montreal. Marina Privorotsky helps run Amitante, and she joins us now on the line. Marina, good afternoon. Welcome to the show.
12: Hi, thank you so much for having me.
10: This is so interesting. I know there is a program with sheep already, and I know parents who just take their kids to the park just to watch from afar. It's not something that you're necessarily used to seeing in an urban center. How did this come to be, this Amitante program?
12: Mm-hmm. Yeah, so it started a few years ago, actually. There were a few animals that were brought to graze different green areas in El Bizard from Pace Farm. And there was a lot of interest. People were asking questions, but it wasn't really an official program. So there was a lot of talk within people who worked at the farm and volunteered for the farm. And we decided to start a nonprofit organization to bring animals in order to graze green spaces, especially to control invasive species of plants.
10: Did you have experience growing up with farm animals, Marina?
12: No, actually, I did not. This is something we got into quite recently. About 10 years ago, my dad started Peace Farm, and then he kind of dragged the whole family into the business with him.
10: Was it reluctant on your part?
12: And no, it was quite willing. I did study in environment, but I definitely didn't specialize in anything remotely close to goats.
10: Okay, and so what does this time of year then mean for your team and for the animals?
12: So this is around the time when we start bringing animals to graze in different areas. This is the best time to start grazing because the plants are very young, and so the animals are very excited to eat them. They have the most nutrients right now, and this is the best time to prevent them before they grow bigger and start to propagate everywhere. So this is the time that we're mostly bringing the animals for the first round of grazing.
10: Okay, yeah, and I guess the grass and the leaves, everything would be more tender now. So I guess they probably like mm-hmm. it better too.
12: Exactly, and it's right after the winter too. So they're really excited about having fresh vegetation instead of eating dried hay.
10: Yeah, so how does it work in terms of getting them to the park and getting them to eat the invasive plants?
12: So in terms of the logistics, we have somebody who brings them from Pace Farm. They load them up into a trailer. The animals are used to going into the trailer and back out because they've been doing it many, many times over. So they get transported to the location where they'll graze. There is a mobile fence system that is set up there that delimits the area where they have to do their work. And then the goats and potentially other animals are released into that area to clear it off from the undesirable species of plants.
10: And they're fenced in while they're in the park?
12: Exactly, they're fenced in.
10: Yeah. Are you able to recognize the goats? I mean, I've heard that they have their own little characters.
12: Yes, so the goats are actually much easier to recognize than the sheep because they have very distinct coloring. So some are brown with white, some are black and white, some are just white. So there's quite a few ways to know which goat is which. And yeah, for sure, some goats have a much more boisterous personality than others. Others are a bit calmer. One of our goats, actually, one of the Pace Farm goats, became famous recently because she was featured in a Super Bowl commercial by Man Made.
10: Oh,
12: so
10: yes.
12: If people spot her in the park, that's Anna the goat.
10: Okay, Anna the goat, who was in a man-made commercial, a local company, company. So
12: that's right.
10: Are they trained? Because I can imagine, especially as you say, boisterous, that they'd be running around all over the place. Are they trained to be in parks for this type of mowing?
12: Yeah, that's a great question because indeed goats are known to challenge a lot of structures. They're very rebellious by nature. They're very curious. They like to explore. But they do know, they're familiar with the mobile fence because it's the same fence that they see at the farm every single day. And they're trained to go into the enclosure that's delimited by this fence. That's the area where they know they can graze. At the farm, the fence is electrified, so they know not to approach it from experience. But at the events, the fence will not be electrified, and instead they will be supervised by a staff member who will be there with them the whole time.
10: In terms of the poison ivy, the goats can eat that? They don't get a rash? They don't get any reaction?
12: No, not at all. Goats can eat quite a lot of things. The list is way too big for me to list. There's hundreds of different species of plants that they can eat. And some of the ones that we know we're familiar with very much here in Montreal is buckthorn, ragweed, and poison ivy.
10: I can picture anyone who suffers from allergies saying, yes, please get those goats out there as soon as possible. And let's get all the ragweed out, please. Yeah,
12: exactly.
10: What's the reaction, Marina, of people just at the park when they see the goats?
12: Honestly, people get very curious. They ask why the goats are here. What are they doing? They're often surprised when we say that they're there to control poison ivy, because most people don't know that goats can eat poison ivy. Frankly, I was surprised to learn that the first time as well, because we think poison ivy for us is quite toxic. So, but they have a very different system, so they can digest it much much better than we can. But the reaction is very positive. People really enjoy having animals in parks, and everyone keeps asking to please bring the goats to their backyard to mow their grass. So hopefully that will happen at some point in the future.
10: Do they do a pretty good job? Are they pretty effective?
12: I would say that they do for specific things. They cannot really be compared to a lawnmower because they don't do it as evenly as a machine would, of course, and they are selective. So one day they can choose that they're going to eat specific species of plants, and another day they may not want to eat the same plants. They might want to eat something else. So of course, there's no way for us to really control what they eat. There's no way to guarantee that they will clear the area as well as a machine would. But there are so many different benefits of having them versus having the area just cut down or using herbicides or pesticides or whatever other products that we want to use to prevent the plant from growing.
10: Yeah. So for people who come to the park and see the goats this summer, whether in Bay Durfee or if you're going to other parks as well, what should they keep in mind if they see the goats?
12: So it's a good question. Just to keep in mind, it's not a petting zoo. The goats are at work. So to try not to reach out or pet them across the fence, people are really welcome to observe them and take pictures, and for sure to engage and ask questions and get curious. That's definitely something we always tell people to do, like, please ask us questions, please learn more. And then to please talk to their municipalities and their representatives to bring the goats to their town.
10: Marina, thank you so much for this conversation. And I know you kind of laughed earlier when asked if you grew up with farm animals. And it sounds like, you know, you did not picture your life going this way at all. But I hear the smile in your voice. And, you know, you never know where life will take you. And with the goats, we will be looking out for them in Bay Durfee.
12: Exactly. We'll also be in LaSalle at the end of June. So if anyone's listening from Montreal area, Verdun, LaSalle, you can catch us there on Saint-Jean-Baptiste. So look for us around while all the festivities will be happening. There will be signs.
10: Okay, very good. LaSalle and Bay Durfee. Marina Perotsky, thank you so much and enjoy the summer.
12: Thank you so much for having me.
10: Happy Eco Mowing. That is Marina Perotsky, who helps run the Eco Mowing nonprofit. It's called Amitante. And the goats will be in Bay Durfee Parks this summer. And as you heard, in LaSalle as well. Getting rid of poison ivy and other invasive species of plants in our parks.
11: I love goats. I have to tell you.
10: I think we'll take a road trip, Lita. We'll go down to either LaSalle or Bay Durfee.
11: Yay.
10: And we'll observe the goats.
11: I would just love that. And I wouldn't care if they were going to mow my lawn. I wouldn't care if it was uneven. I would just enjoy every second of it watching them. Pet therapy, you know, it would just be very therapeutic. On the roads, could use a little therapy because there are a lot of stalls. And I'm dealing with South Shore problems right now in Beauharnois. That's Western South Shore along the 30. We have a stalled vehicle just on the border, actually, of Beauharnois. And also in Candiac, if you're traveling the 132, three stalls along the 132 eastbound as you head towards the 15. And also the eastern end of the South Shore, if you're traveling the 20 and you're heading towards the La Fontaine Tunnel, we have one at the 132.

0: Perfect song for today. That one's called Soleil. That is by songwriter and singer Naïka, who's born in the States, but she's part French, part Haitian, and she will be performing in Montreal as part of the Jazz Fest. She's playing on June 29th. Let's get your latest business news on this day full of soleil, bright and sunny here in Montreal, blue skies, and Chris Edwards joins us from the business desk. Hi, Chris. Good afternoon.
1: Good afternoon, Sabrina. It is just as sunny here in Ottawa, thankfully.
0: Yeah, we're getting a little bit of good weather. The rain's going to come on race day, though, but we're going to enjoy what's here right now. And Chris, why don't we go shopping?
1: Looks like a lot of
0: Canadians are shopping because the retail sales numbers, those are in from StatsCan. So how are we spending here?
1: Well, technically, we're spending more than ever, but there's a lot of caveats to that. The pace of spending is slowing down. This is from the latest data for March. StatsCan says retail sales increased 0.9% that month, which is good, but that was led by higher spending in gasoline. March, of course, is when gas prices shot up with the war in Iran. StatsCan says that ate into all of the other retail spending. So core retail sales, which doesn't include gasoline, actually edged down 0.1% in March. But one spending basket that I want to focus on here is beef. If you've been to the grocery store lately, or really in the last 5 years, you'll know that beef has become much more expensive in Canada. The price has gone up by over 60% since 2021. And the reason is that the cattle population of North America plummeted a few years ago. That was mostly because of droughts and poor pasture conditions. So I spoke to Kevin Greer about this. He's an expert on the Canadian meat market. And he said that herds are now recovering, no less definitely helped by the higher price of beef, but we still have a while to wait for lower prices.
2: It'll get worse before it gets better, because when you keep the female back on the farm, that means you're not turning her into steaks and hamburger. So probably it will be continue bad this year and probably 2027 before 2028 before we start to see more production.
1: An advanced estimate for retail sales numbers for April says they edged down even more last month. We'll get the full data for that in a few weeks.
0: Okay, let's move on from shopping to savings. Let's switch gears here, because most people wish that they started investing earlier in life. But now Wealthsimple wants to introduce it to children. What's going on there?
1: Yeah, Wealthsimple says it's launching accounts for kids and teenagers with parental controls, I should add. Parents will be able to make investment decisions on behalf of their children, not to mention, of course, add money to those accounts. Wealthsimple will also allow adult children to have more control over their parents' accounts if their parents so choose, because at the moment that can be a real hassle when it comes to passwords and identity verification. It's not that uncommon for an elderly person to ask their adult children to start taking a little bit more of an active role in their finances. But it's easy to see why Wealthsimple is branching out into these new demographics. Investment accounts tend to be quite sticky, so the younger they get their clients, the better for them.
0: Oh, yes. Yeah, start them young. That's the saying, right? Chris, thank you so much for this. Have a wonderful weekend, and we'll chat next week.
1: Thanks, Sabrina.
0: Okay. Enjoy that sunshine in Ottawa. That is Chris Edwards from the CBC Business Desk in Ottawa. I'm Sabrina Marindola here in Montreal with you, and we are taking a look at the roads and transits in and outside of the city, too. Mm-hmm. Lita, it's Grand Prix, so I don't know if everyone's coming into the city or if people are still heading towards the townships and the Laurentians, which we often see on a Friday.
3: I'm noticing on the 10 eastbound, yes, around the Granby area, quite a bit of volume in that area, and that could be because there's also a stalled car, and that's on the 10 eastbound or the Eastern Townships auto route. Also, Laurentian is busy, but nice and steady. It's busy right up to the Saint-Jérôme area from the 440 and other directions. Not too bad as you make your way down to the Metropolitan. The Met westbound is typical. That's from La Cordaire, and typical is also heading over to the South Shore on the Champlain Bridge. Remove problems, still heavy and still busy. So people are heading home to Mirasar, Captain Longueuil over the Jacques Cartier Bridge too. And after the news, I'm going to have to tell you a little bit about the Victoria Bridge because they've changed the lanes and that's for Grand Prix weekend. So in and outbound will not be your regular weekend fare.
0: Ah, okay. Lane configuration changes coming your way. All right, Lita, we'll get into that when we're back at the start of 5 o'clock. Thanks, Lita.
3: You're welcome.
0: It's 19 degrees right now in Montreal. That's in the West Island at Trudeau Airport. Downtown, though, my thermometer here at our building outside Studio 31 says 21 degrees. That's 70 Fahrenheit. I notice a lot of license plates from out of town. We have visitors. Tonight, starry skies, 7 degrees. And then for your weekend, a mixed bag. Saturday, beautiful, sunny, seasonal high of 21. Much cooler Sunday, only 13 degrees with rain. We're back after the news.
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8: I'm Tashauna Reed. Separation anxiety. The referendum question is going to be on the ballot for Albertans this fall. And across the political spectrum, leaders are weighing in. We'll hear from all sides of this heated debate, plus how do voters feel? That and more on Your World Tonight at 6, 6:30 in Newfoundland.
9: From CBC News, The World This Hour, I'm Kaz Bovin. Prime Minister Mark Carney is praising the huge contributions made to this country by Alberta. He was speaking the day after Premier Danielle Smith announced the province will hold a referendum on whether to hold a referendum on leaving Canada. Carney says Alberta is essential to our future.
10: Canada is the greatest country in the world, but it can be better, and we're working on making it better. We're working with Alberta on making it better. I look forward to working alongside Premier Smith, alongside the leader of the opposition, to build a better Alberta, build a better Canada.
9: The planned referendum will allow Alberta to start the legal process that's required to hold a different binding referendum on separation. Opinion polls have suggested the vast majority of Albertans oppose separating. Smith herself has said she supports staying with Canada. Alberta First Nations leaders are upset with Smith's decision. They say the premier appears to be ignoring their constitutional right for consultation. That's something that was laid out in a court ruling just last week. Joey Pete is Grand Chief of the Confederacy of Treaty 6 First Nations.
11: They didn't consult us regarding anything, and we've proven it in court that treaty is still living and breathing today. What I don't get is her total disregard to the First Nation.
9: And even on the pro-separation side, there's outrage over Smith's decision. David Parker, who leads one of those groups, says she betrayed her base by failing to push ahead with the original separation question. He says it's time for a new leader. Canada is boosting Ebola screening at major airports and land crossings in response to an outbreak in East Africa. Philip Leshanok reports.
12: The Ebola outbreak in the Democratic Republic of the Congo is spreading rapidly.
13: WHO Chief Tedros Adhanom Ghebreyesus says it's raised its risk assessment from the outbreak declared a week ago.
12: To very high at the national level, high at the regional level, and low at global level.
13: Here in Canada, Chief Public Health Officer Dr. Joss Reimer says one traveler returning from Ethiopia was isolated.
14: Out of an abundance of caution, one individual in Ontario underwent precautionary testing.
13: But that person has since tested negative. Still, Andrew Lawrence from the Canadian Border Services Agency says at all border crossings, travelers who have symptoms and have been to the region must self-identify.
15: The enhanced questioning at the ports of entry kicked in on May 20th.
13: As well, a traveler diverted to Montreal from a U.S.-bound flight is found to have no symptoms and has since returned to their point of origin. Philip Leshanok, CBC News, Toronto.
9: Ottawa says 12 Canadian activists who were detained by Israeli forces are getting urgent medical care. The group is among a flotilla of protesters who were intercepted while trying to deliver aid to Gaza. A number of those who were detained have alleged abuse at the hands of Israeli guards. One of the Canadians has told CBC News he was slashed by a soldier while trying to give prisoners water. He and others have been deported to Turkey. An Ontario judge has ruled that forcing homeless people to tear down encampments on municipal land violates their charter rights. Josette Lafleur reports.
16: We've been asking for this all along.
17: So Ashley Skidema breathes a sigh of relief. She's the lawyer representing encampment residents. In court, she argued kicking people off the regionally owned property violates their charter of rights. And Justice M.R. Gibson agreed.
16: It's validating to see the court recognize the arguments that we were making.
17: The region of Waterloo has been fighting to clear the lot in order to begin work on a massive new transit hub. Down at the encampment, residents like Avery Francis say without this ruling, they would have been in a worse position.
18: I just wish we could all work together to try to clean up this community. Hopefully the government puts us in stable housing.
17: For its part, the region said it would review the decision and determine next steps in the coming days. For now, the ad hoc encampment is staying together, but its future remains uncertain. Josette Lafleur, CBC News, Kitchener, Ontario.
9: That is your World This Hour. 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
0: Hi, good afternoon. I'm Sabrina Marandola, and welcome to the last hour of the program still to come between now and 6 o'clock. He was a legend in Quebec and around the world. And now F1 driver Gilles Villeneuve has officially been designated a historical figure of Quebec. So we'll talk about what that means. And also we'll talk about this with the president of the Scuderia Ferrari Club Montreal. Fabrizio Chola will be my guest coming up a little later. We'll also give you lots of ideas of things to do this weekend, because it's not just Grand Prix that's happening. There's a lot going on, events to get you moving. Local festivals are also in town. So let's go's Boško Marić. We'll be here with some ideas. And if Grand Prix is your thing, don't go anywhere, because in the next 5 minutes, we're going to connect with our Duke Eatman. He is on Crescent Street in downtown Montreal. He may be changing a tire or two. They have that pit challenge where you have to race and change the tires. Not an easy feat. So we'll see what's going on there with Duke. So let's do it. Let's go.

0: Duke's wearing all white, so, you know, he mentioned, I don't think a tire change is a good idea, but he's going to chat with someone, an Olympian, a Paralympian, who is going to be up for the test and up for the challenge. Lita, how quickly can you change a tire?
1: Very slow, but I would love to learn. I would love to use one of those machines that make all that nice noise, the zip, zip noise.
0: It's so impressive. Yes. I mean, when you watch it on race day, they do it, what, in like under 2 seconds? 1.5?
1: Incredible. You know, it just,
0: the precision and the speed that you need.
1: I'd love to be able to do it.
0: Yeah, it's not so elegant when you're by the side of the road on the shoulder and you know, you have someone in a tow truck come rescue you.
1: I know. And thank you, tow trucks, by the way, who have been rescuing so many people today. It has been busy out there. But I promised you news on the Victoria Bridge, because this weekend, and it's all weekend long, new lane configurations, the Jacques Cartier and the Champlain bridges are going to be busy all weekend long. First of all, of course, you can't take the Île Sainte-Hélène exit to go over a regular vehicle. You can if you're an Uber or an authorized vehicle. So right away, that's a bit of an issue. And I know that a lot of people at this point will be using the Jacques Cartier Bridge to get over to the South Shore. So a lot of volume, like it is right now, a lot of volume. And the Victoria Bridge has another kind of a lane configuration, one lane each direction right now, which normally in afternoon rush hour is two lanes direction South Shore. So tomorrow morning, we start off with from 7 a.m. to 10:30 a.m., only one lane, and that is in the direction of Montreal, and then it switches to one lane in each direction. So they've kind of mixed us all up on the weekend too, where it's normally one lane per direction all weekend long. Not so. And they're going to help us out too with two lanes towards the South Shore also on Sunday from 7 a.m. to 11:30 a.m. Now that's a lot of times that I've thrown out there. So maybe I'm going to repeat it again a little later on.
0: Yeah, go for it, Lita. Absolutely.
1: But we also have delays mostly on the Champlain Bridge and 25 to the La Fontaine Tunnel of 75 minutes.
0: Public transit working great this afternoon.
1: Yes.
0: So that's always a plus.
1: Busy, but great. So that's always, a positive.
0: Yeah. Great. Lita, thanks very much. We'll check back in with you before news time. Right now, taking a look at the weather. What a day to be out and about. Maybe you are in downtown Montreal or you're walking somewhere around the city. It's now 19 degrees, partly cloudy. Clear skies tonight. Just a note, we are expecting a little bit of rain, some showers overnight, but by morning, it all clears out. Sunrise tomorrow morning at 5:17, and it's going to be mainly sunny, clouding over by the afternoon, but the morning, grab the sunscreen. Oh, by the way, pro tip, if you are going to be watching the race, you're going to be sitting somewhere outside, sunscreen on the kneecaps. I can tell you this from experience. You don't want burnt kneecaps. It's very, very painful. So UV index of 7 or high tomorrow. And then it clouds over. Rain moving in Saturday night. Unfortunately, it does continue Sunday. Although I know it makes for an interesting race when all the rain tires are out, but it's going to be cool. So if you are attending any outdoor activities, you'll have to dress for it. A high of only 13. That's almost 9 degrees below average for this time of year. And the rain continues Monday, but Monday's back to temperatures in the low 20s, with that rain ending by Monday afternoon. So conditions look good and dry for game time. The Habs are in town playing at home on Monday. Let's get to where all the action is. The Canadian Grand Prix is here. Our own Duke Eatman, he's not in studio today. He's hanging out on Crescent Street in downtown Montreal, which is buzzing with excitement just ahead of the big racing weekend.

0: Duke, you are making my Friday. I'll always take some Beatles on a Friday. You are on Crescent Street. Lucky you. What a perfect afternoon to be out in Montreal.
1: Oh, Sabrina, the weather is absolutely beautiful. When I got here around 2 o'clock this afternoon, I mean, Crescent was packed, but nothing like it is now. I mean, it's really, really starting to get like a can of sardines out there. People are just enjoying it. I mean, you know Montreal summer begins with his Grand Prix weekend. I'm here at Weinstein and Gavino's. They've just given us the world treatment here today. The staff is so nice and friendly. And I mean, everywhere you go, it's buzzing with excitement. And I'm here with somebody who's always buzzing with excitement because challenges is something he never backs away from. And Grand Prix is something he heavily partakes in almost every year. It's my honor and privilege to welcome to Let's Go Right About Now, our special Grand Prix Weekend Live on the Scene edition, 2026 Canadian Paralympic Hockey Silver Medalist for Canada, Vincent Borlée. Thank you so much for joining us.
2: Oh, I appreciate having you here. So it's perfect.
1: Listen, I mentioned, I got here a few hours earlier. You just arrived now. What's it like down there?
2: I just walk here and it's like chaotic. Like people don't wash everywhere, just like, and they're amazed by they stop every time to see the cars and stuff. So it's hard to circulate, but.
1: How many snacks did people try to give?
2: a lot. It was hard to just keep moving because I was a little bit late for here. So I was straight walking and it was hard. Everyone was just giving me stuff and stuff. So.
1: I got like 8 packs of Nerds, all sorts of stuff. First of all, congratulations on the silver medal. As with limited time that we have, describe that experience this year.
2: For sure, like it's something you prepare for 4 years, right? It all comes down to one moment, the final against USA and us. But it's really a privilege to represent your country and play at the highest level you can, and also make Canadians proud. I know like a lot of people were watching back home and they were hoping to bring a gold medal in the country, but hopefully we didn't. We come short a little bit, but in my experience, it was the first time in a Paralympic, and I'm still really young, so I learned a lot. And in 4 years, I'll be the one like leading up and hoping to bring a gold medal this time.
1: You are extremely driven, motivated, and determination is your middle name. You are already aspiring to try and be one of the best hockey players on the planet when you had an accident.
2: Yes, it always been inside of me, that drive to be the best. And I think like a lot of athletes have that. To reach the top, it needs a obsession, right? So for me, it's always been like being one of the best. And even if I don't become the best player of all time, I might like just go and push myself to reach a level where I was not supposed to be there, or just so. It's all about, for me, also pushing myself every time, pushing my limits, and you never know what's going to be the end. So take every day by day, and just be better every day. So that's a mantra.
1: Now, our CBC listeners are very smart, some of the smartest around. So I'm going to ask you to explain this, not because most of our listeners don't know, but maybe some may not. Now, speaking to your publicist when you were on the way here, now I'm on the second floor here at Weinstein & Gavino's, and they told me that I could easily have a table set up on the first floor. And I'd ask your publicist, are you okay to navigate coming up the stairs? Some people may be under the illusion that when someone participates in the Paralympics is that they cannot walk. Can you explain that for some of the few listeners that may not know exactly what it means to qualify to be a Paralympian?
2: Yes, it's a good question, and it's a good bring it up because obviously sometimes people don't know like why someone with two legs, someone in a wheelchair can compete in the same sport, but it's all part of a qualification. And for me, I had a back injury back in 2017, and I was paralyzed at the beginning, and now I'm probably at 85-90% of what I used to be. But I still have a foot drop on my feet, so that's like what's limiting me a little bit more. But after that, for me, I'm really fortunate to participate in everything I want. I can walk, I climb Mount Kilimanjaro, so
1: wow.
2: like there's not really something I can do with my limitation, but it's different for every para hockey player, and every Paralympics Paralympian is different. They have a different condition, and yeah. So, but for me, I can walk. I'm very fortunate. It took me a year and a half of rehab to get back to walking and to learn all of it again. So it's been a long process, but now it's been 8 years, so it's behind me.
1: One thing that it has not stopped you from doing is participating in the F1 challenge, where you're timed to change tires. I used to do that back in the day to impress my kids. I wasn't all that fast. What's that experience?
2: Yeah, it's super fun. Also, like being with other athletes, doing like all this stuff about F1 is fun, right? It's all about like it's more parties, and you get to see everyone in different aspects of their life, and so it's just fun, you know. It's just fun to be around here doing some challenge like this, and also being part of F1 a little bit.
1: Follow it at all?
2: Yes, I'm a big F1 fan for sure.
1: Oh, really? Okay, so it's not just you love the party, but you love the sport as well.
2: Exactly. Yeah, I think everything is fun about like the city turn, and also with the Montreal Canadiens being in the playoff, the city's buzzing every time, and so it's just fun to be part in this city and go around and see what's going on.
1: You're attending a soiree tonight. Which one are you going to tonight? Are you going to a couple?
2: Yeah, I'm going to the Ritz-Carlton.
1: That's the big one. Have you ever been?
2: No, it's my first time. So I don't have any expectation. I'm just going to go there and have some fun. So.
1: What I hear, expect everything.
2: All right.
1: What advice do you have for people out there that may be facing a challenge, not just necessarily as an athlete who may have suffered an injury and get sidelined or sidetracked, but anybody that's pressing to achieve something and something may happen that sort of deters them from that road?
2: For me, the hardest thing that I learned is that only time can help you, and seeing a different perspective. And it's hard to get tell, oh, what time are you going to be better, right? When a big thing happened to you. But what I learned is every day it should be a little bit better. And you don't see like this small steps, but after looking back, it's a huge step, right? But you have to live it day by day, get through the day, and just move a little bit forward. Even if it's not a big step, just a small step. And also get new objective. For me, that's when I really switch my perspective. Getting back in para hockey and having the ambition of playing in the Paralympics, it helped me every day to be at the gym, discipline, and just having objective. For me, it was the huge part of the rehabilitation, where it was from more depressive and to the state of, I have something in my mind, I want to do that, and I want to bring a gold medal, right? So, yeah.
1: That's incredible, because we have heard stories of athletes that just became 100% discouraged and never tried to achieve anything after an injury.
2: Yeah, I think it's hard, because right now, also being at the Paralympics, is the highest competition, and you've been preparing for 4 years and now it's over and you have to like do it the cycle all over again. I think a lot of the athletes experience that little down right now and being like between season and between cycle, where it's like you have to restart all over again the 4 years and all the hard work is. So anyway, I think it's gonna pass when the season starts. It's gonna be a different game, but yeah.
1: It's not your first medal though.
2: No, I've been a world champion in 2024. That was really special, being in the top of my sport with all my teammates that have been there for so long. And it was the first in 7 years. So it was really special. And having my family in Canada for that was really, really a good experience.
1: Plans for the future? I guess you're getting ready for 2030.
2: Yes, 2030, it's for sure. And maybe 2034 also is a... So I'm still pretty young, and my career can go. I want to do the two more. So that's step one.
1: I love it. And so, but tonight's ambition is get to the Ritz.
2: Yeah, exactly. And have some fun. Yeah.
1: That's Vincent Dorly. He's won many medals throughout his career, but silver medalist in Italy this year for the 2026 Paralympic hockey Canadian team. Vincent, thank you so much for joining us.
2: Thank you. Appreciate it.
1: Sabrina, if that hasn't got you motivated and inspired, I don't know what will.
0: I wonder if he'll bring his medal tonight to the Ritz. I think it would be a great accessory to whatever his outfit will be tonight at the Ritz. Just show off that shiny silver medal.
1: What a cat. Love him to death. All right, we're going to hear some more car music. Here's a little bit of Grace Jones. This is a classic. Pull up to the bumper.

0: So I'm going to go home tonight so that I can be re-energized for tomorrow.
1: Yeah, the allergy season is intense this year, Ooh. Duke. Yeah.
0: All right, we're going to hear one more car song from a gentleman who we await new music from. Remember Frank Ocean?
1: Yes, indeed.
0: It's been too long. We're going to go back a couple of years. This was called White Ferrari. Sabrina, this is the place to be this weekend.
1: Duke, you know, you have the best assignment today. Enjoy it and enjoy the weekend.
0: I will. You as well.
1: We'll talk next week. That is our Duke Eatman live from Crescent Street.

0: Frank Ocean, white Ferrari. I did not see a white Ferrari. I saw a very shiny, polished red Ferrari. I saw it on DeCary yesterday, Lita.
1: Pretty. And it is actually getting better there. I'm looking at my cameras right now. I'm not seeing any Ferraris right now. And it's moving at a pretty decent clip all the way up to the DeCary interchange.
2: Good times.
0: News is next.
3: This is CBC News. Good afternoon. It's 5:30. I'm Sudha Krishnan with the CBC News from Montreal. We begin at the Montreal courthouse, where a prominent civil lawyer accused of sex crimes has been denied bail. After a two-day bail hearing, the presiding judge ordered Daniel Rochefort remain behind bars pending his trial. Here's Gabriel Guindy.
4: The lawyer who used to represent police officers in high-profile cases is facing 11 charges in total. The 72-year-old is being accused of committing sex crimes involving children. Rochefort is being investigated in connection with a child-luring investigation. That includes offenses alleging Rochefort of sexually abusing a child over 5 years. Prosecutor Marissa Maria Cazadelis was refusing Rochefort's release for the sake of public safety. She says, considering the current circumstances which were presented, I can't comment because of a current publication ban, but the facts were satisfactory to arrive at the decision that is before us. Rochefort is being alleged to have committed the crimes in 2007 and 2012. Police also believe that there may have been other victims between 2007 and 2026. Evidence heard in court is under a publication ban. Rochefort is known for representing parties in high-profile cases, which include the Poitras, Gomery, and Charbonneau commissions. Gabriel Guindy, CBC News, Montreal.
5: Vous l'avez entendu, le juge en vient à la conclusion là, qu'il y a un risque qui est important et significatif pour la protection là, du public.
3: That was Quebec City Crown Prosecutor Hugo Breton welcoming a judge's decision he says was based on the offender's risk to public safety. This offender was under 18 when he sexually assaulted and murdered a 19-year-old woman. Still, the judge ordered he serve a life sentence for the killing of Daphne Jolivet. Here's Sarah-Kate Dallaire.
6: Judge José Réaume described the 2023 murder as an act of unprecedented violence. Chimé Baraka Saiba's identity was protected until now because he was 16 years old at the time. The young man entered a residence in Limoilou's Mézeray district where he sexually assaulted and murdered 19-year-old Daphne Jolivet. Saiba was found guilty of first-degree murder and received an adult sentence of life in prison, but with no chance of parole for 10 years, rather than the standard 25 for adults. The judge says that's because he was almost 17 at the time. But Judge Réaume insisted a sentence for

0: minor would not have been sufficiently long, as that Saeba's developmental age corresponds more to that of an adult than a teenager. Saeba will be back in court on Wednesday, where the judge will determine the sentence for Saeba's attempted murder on Jelivet's younger brother, who was present and injured during Saeba's attack on Daphne Jelivet. Sarah-Kate Dallaire, CBC News, Quebec City.
1: The Transportation Safety Board has released its report into a boat crash on the St. Lawrence just under 2 years ago. In June of 2024, a river shuttle and a recreational boat crashed at a combined speed of almost 100 kilometers an hour. The Safety Board is recommending changes for training to be a pleasure craft operator and wants to better equip operators to navigate challenging waters like the area between the Old Port and the South Shore where the collision happened. Quebec Premier Christine Fréchette says she will let Albertans decide what comes next. The Premier was reacting to her fellow counterpart, Danielle Smith, announcing an Alberta referendum in the fall on whether to hold a referendum to separate from Canada. Fréchette was asked this given Quebec's history surrounding referendums on independence and the Parti Québécois leading in the polls ahead of Quebec's election in the fall. Fréchette says her priority right now is to look out for the interest of Quebecers. The CEQ leader will be before Saturday's CEQ General Council. It'll be the first time she will be before party faithful since members elected her as leader.
2: Today we are honoring the memory of Gilles Villeneuve as a really important person.
1: And that was the Premier again after unveiling another permanent tribute to the legendary driver who put Quebec on the international racing map. In the middle of Grand Prix weekend, Gilles Villeneuve has been formally named a historical figure by the Quebec government. As Natalia Weichsel reports, the prestigious honor celebrates the late F1 driver's achievements.
3: It's officializing a legend.
4: Mélanie Villeneuve unveils a commemorative plaque honoring her father on Île Notre-Dame, not far from the official F1 circuit in Montreal. The late F1 driver's daughter says this distinction is important.
3: To celebrate my dad and to enthrone him in a certain way in the cultural fabric of the province, of our nation, is something that we can be very proud of.
4: In 1978, Gilles Villeneuve won the very first Canadian Grand Prix held at the Montreal venue. Throughout his career, he racked up 13 podiums and was described as an extremely talented driver. But that legacy came to an abrupt end in 1982. During a qualifying session for the Belgian Grand Prix, a tragic crash resulted in the driver's death. The Montreal circuit was then named in honor of Villeneuve's legacy.
5: I think it's awesome to finally see recognition.
4: Michael Ramsey is an avid F1 fan. He says that Villeneuve's success is what put Quebec racing on the map.
5: And I think one of the reasons why the Montreal has an F1 race still to this day is because of the legacy that he put down. And so I think that that's brilliant to see.
4: Villeneuve joins other notable athletes that have made an impact in Quebec, like Maurice Richard and Georges Vézina. Natalia Weichsel, CBC News, Montreal.
1: And that was the CBC News.
6: Thank you very much, Sudha Krishnan from the CBC Montreal Newsroom. It is bustling in Montreal. There is so much to do.
1: I know.
6: Grand Prix. We have some local festivals as well. Boshko Marich, he'll be here before the end of the show. He'll give us ideas of things to check out. Sudha, if I know you, you will be outdoors for the part of the weekend that's sunny.
1: Yeah, because it's gorgeous. So I'm going to be out doing my power walking.
6: Yes, Sudha's a power walker.
1: Yes, yes, yes. I'll be putting out positive vibes this weekend for the Habs. And I'm tempted to check out Crescent Street with a couple of friends, you know, but I will take Lita's advice and maybe just park my car somewhere and take the REM or take the Metro.
6: That's it. Good options.
1: You know,
6: lots of options.
1: Mm-hmm. Yeah. I'll admire the cars. I don't want my car to be stuck in a traffic jam.
6: No, exactly. Exactly. You want to admire them from the ground where you're walking around and you can move around easily.
1: Yeah.
6: Absolutely. Well, listen, Sudha, enjoy your weekend.
1: I will.
6: This was a lot of fun. Is this your last day reading news with us, or are you back next week?
1: No, I am back to being me. I think it's whoever that is. Matt Damore is in Monday because I am going to be hosting an event at Concordia University.
6: Oh, excellent.
1: Welcoming all these great alumni who are being recognized. Yeah. So that's going to be great.
6: It's graduation season. So all the best to the grads. And by the way, if you have any words of advice for the graduates, Text it in, 514-566-9066. Lita was saying patience. Yes. Suda, do you have words of wisdom for all our graduates?
7: Just chill. Everything will work out.
6: That's true.
7: Everything will work out. If things don't work out right away, they eventually will.
6: And I'm getting a message here from Kat on the text line. Kat, thank you so much reminding me the Owls have a game tonight. They're playing against the Ottawa Red Blacks. So
8: yes. Shuttle
6: Percival
8: service.
6: Molson Stadium, my favorite venue just for the view. It's fabulous. You see the whole city skyline. So yes, the sports action continues.
7: Sports.
6: Suda, enjoy your weekend.
7: I will.
6: That is Suda Christian from the CBC Montreal Newsroom. Lita, what's the shuttle advice regarding the football game?
8: Yeah, they always have a shuttle, and it's located at Place des Arts, and the shuttle buses depart every hour or 45 minutes, but before kickoff. So check that out. It's an STM shuttle, so you can find that at STM. Info, but it's a partnership with the Owls. And I think it's great, unless you want to haul your way up the hill, because that's another, you know, good bit of cardio for you. I should tell Suda that. She should just be heading up the hill.
6: It's true.
8: Really. And at this point, I'm seeing traffic disperse. It's looking pretty good. If you're heading to the Eastern Townships, no complaints on the 10 at this point. Getting there is still a little bit tough on the route to the Champlain Bridge. Bonaventure, have to also warn you for the weekend, Bonaventure might be a really tough choice because they still have lane reduction in the area, and it is one of the choices that people do take to and from the city. So watch out for that. That's another place that might get quite busy.
6: Okay, Lita, we'll check back in with you a couple of more times before the end of the show. We'll see how things are shaping up out there. But as Lita's been saying all week, public transportation, that's your best friend this week. You can really rely on that because the traffic has not been easy all week with so many events in town. Well, on a day when the eyes of the motor world are on Montreal, the spotlight today is on the man behind the circuit. Gilles Villeneuve, the legendary F1 pilot, was officially designated as a historical figure in Quebec. Quebec Premier Christine Fréchette, she made the announcement today.
9: Gilles Villeneuve, c'est plus qu'une icône, en fait. 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
6: That is Premier Christine Fréchette talking about Gilles Villeneuve's legacy as the first Quebecer to have an international racing career. And she said, thanks to him, Quebec shone brightly in the world. And that still today, even 44 years after his death, he remains a great source of pride for Quebecers. Now, Villeneuve made his name in F1 racing for Ferrari. And he became very close with the team's legendary founder, Enzo Ferrari. And here's a clip. We dug through some archives. Here is what Enzo Ferrari had to say after Villeneuve's tragic death in a crash on the racetrack in Belgium in 1982.
10: Ora lui ci ha lasciato.
11: Il nous a quitté à cause de quelque chose d'incompréhensible.
10: Incomprensione. 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
11: La fatalité nous a privé d'un grand champion que j'ai beaucoup beaucoup aimé.
10: Quando si diceva, ma forse un giorno abbandonerà la Ferrari.
11: On a dit qu'un jour il quitterait Ferrari, mais je ne l'ai jamais cru. Parce qu'entre Gilles et moi, il s'était constitué comme un rapport de père à fils.
10: Un rapporto come da padre a figlio.
6: That is Enzo Ferrari speaking on Gilles Villeneuve's tragic death in 1982, saying that destiny deprived us of a champion whom I loved. And although people said that one day he would leave Ferrari, I never believed it because Gilles and I formed a bond like father and son. Well, more than four decades later, Quebecers and F1 fans alike are remembering Gilles Villeneuve's legacy and his place among legends of sport in Quebec with this designation that the Quebec government bestowed upon him today. Joining me now is Fabrizio Sciola, who is the president of the Scuderia Ferrari Club Montreal, and he joins us now on the line. Fabrizio, good afternoon. Thank you so much for joining us.
12: Always a pleasure. Thank you.
6: This recognition here, naming Gilles Villeneuve a historical Quebec figure, what does that mean to you?
12: Oh, I think it's actually long overdue. I mean, it's you'd be hard pressed to find a bigger hero for us Quebecers.
6: And why is that?
12: It's for reasons that are inexplicable. I mean, we are devoted to hockey first and foremost, and we've had many legends that have passed on, and Maurice Richard and so on and so forth. But for some reason, the name Gilles Villeneuve comes back into the conversation much more often and much more frequently than any other sports figure we've had, and I'm happy with that, because I think we have to just keep that memory alive. He's just a legendary figure.
6: Fabrizio, did you grow up cheering for Villeneuve or for Ferrari?
12: Yes, absolutely. When the first race came around Montreal in 1978, a race which he won, Mayor Jean Drapeau had to rush the building of the track, had to convince the F1 bosses that we could get it done in 3 months. They finally agreed, and it was just a complete rush job. And they finished in the nick of time, and the green light came on, and basically Gilles took home the win. My dad pointed to the TV and said, "You have to root for the red one," and I've never looked back.
6: It's true. The red one's the easiest to spot, I will say. If someone's a newcomer to the sport, and if you're just joining, it's easy to follow the red car.
12: Yes, Enzo's famous words are, ask any child to draw a race car and he will make it red.
6: Yeah. I want to get your sense, Fabrizio, on just, what Gilles Villeneuve meant to Ferrari, but more so to Ferrari fans. And I'm asking this because for me, every time I would travel to Italy to see my relatives, or anytime I'd meet people and I would say, hi, I'm Sabrina, I'm from Montreal, Gilles Villeneuve is the first name that for some reason always comes up. And then the story goes, oh, Gilles Villeneuve, he embraced Ferrari. He embraced the Italian culture and the language. And just that he was learning to speak Italian, it's like he had the Ferrari fans in the palm of his hands.
12: Oh, he absolutely did. And still to this day, I have a very good friend of mine who lives in Maranello. He's an Italian from Italy, and he's a Gilles Villeneuve fanatic. He convinced his wife to move from a 200 square meter home into a 70 square meter home just because he would be able to live on Via Gilles Villeneuve, the Gilles Villeneuve Street in Maranello. So that's just one of the examples I can give you, but there's a ton of people like that, and I would say perhaps even more so in Italy than here.
6: It's true. I guess he doesn't consider it a downgrade if he gets on every envelope to write that address over and over.
12: He's thrilled. He's thrilled about this decision, and he has no regrets. He's got a big Canadian flag right in his entryway, and many people like that still to this day.
6: It's still to this day. Yeah, that's what I always found very surprising and intriguing. It's, the first reference for Italians when you say Montreal is Gilles Villeneuve. It's really interesting. What kind of a hole do you think his passing left in the sport of racing?
12: For some reason, every death feels like a shock, feels unfair for any human being. But when you're talking about famous and sports figures and so on, that one just still feels so fresh and so unfair, like it should not have happened. We were robbed of such a great champion, even though he technically, never was champion. It was just meant to be, you know. And you talk about 44 years, and it's still a topic of conversation for, you know, radio and what we're still talking about. I use the example of, you know, Kobe Bryant, tragic death, famous person. But I mean, at this point, you know, 5-6 years have passed, and it's almost feels like it's a part of history and it's not topical anymore. But with Gilles, it's always topical. It's always on the forefront.
6: So Fabrizio, how are you going to be remembering Villeneuve this weekend? I mean, with the big race here and the track named after him where the Canadian Grand Prix is happening.
12: Well, obviously we will be on site rooting for the red one, as I'm sure he would have wanted us to do.
6: Fabrizio Scola, enjoy the weekend. Thank you so much for retelling and recounting these stories and these memories you have. Really appreciate it.
12: Yes, absolutely. And I just want to finish by saying there's the movie about Villeneuve's life that will come out in November, and I'm very much looking forward to that.
6: Yes, and not only the movie, but there is also an exhibition that is going to be celebrating Gilles Villeneuve. It's going to open this summer at Parc Jean Drapeau. It begins on July the 16th. It's going to feature objects, rare archives, and replicas of historic cars, and will feature snippets of that documentary that you're talking about as well. So there's lots to celebrate all summer for Gilles Villeneuve. I'm sure we'll be saying his name for many more years to come. Fabrizio, thank you so much.
12: Yes, salut Gilles.
6: Salut Gilles, exactly. Yeah, that is Fabrizio Scola, who's the president of the Scuderia Ferrari Club Montreal. And today, the provincial government named Gilles Villeneuve as a Quebec historical figure. Coming up to the end of the show, we have lots of ideas of things to do this weekend. First, though, let's try to get you home or wherever you're trying to get. Maybe you're not trying to get home at all, Lita. I think a lot of people are headed downtown.
8: Yeah, they are actually, and they're headed downtown right now into Kerry South. And unfortunately, a slight slowdown through the Turcotte interchange with a stall just before the 136 cutoff.
6: Well, we have just about made it to the weekend, and it's a big one in Montreal. The Grand Prix is in town, of course. The Als are playing tonight. The Montreal Alouettes have a home game against Ottawa. There is an away game this weekend for hockey. The Habs are back in town on Monday. So there's so much going on. But if you are someone who prefers to stay away from the crowds, maybe if F1 is not your thing, there's lots more to choose from. Many local festivals and events that you can check out. So Let's Go's Boško Marić is here to tell us all about them. He's here with your weekend roundup. Boško, hi. Happy Friday.
13: Happy Friday, Sabrina.
6: So there is a new festival. It's happening for the first time in NDG tomorrow. Tell us about it.
13: Yeah, it's called EcoFest Montreal, and it was organized by Catherine St. Marie. She's a high school student in NDG. She's calling it a gathering dedicated to environmental awareness and local impact. So there will be talks from people in the community, including an Indigenous activist who will be sharing some perspectives on the relationship between land, culture, and community. But it's also a party. It's a bit of a block party, it seems like, and a chance for people to come together. There will be live music throughout the entire day, some local food vendors, and activities for families. And Catherine St. Marie says she organized the event partly because of her own eco-anxiety, and she wanted to bring people together and feel like there is something we can be doing to make a change.
14: I hope EcoFest raises awareness and support for environmental education. I think the main goal is wanting to connect people with nature and to each other. It's also about supporting local organizations like the Beneficiary Caddy programs that make a real difference.
13: So that's happening tomorrow from 11 to 4 at Girouard Park in NDG. And attendance is free, but the organizers will be collecting donations for that program she mentioned, Coyote Programs. Those are nature-based learning programs, things like camps for kids that they range from camping trips to, you know, just going out to the park and learning about urban ecology.
6: It's pretty impressive, too, that all this from a high school student. I think she's in secondary four. So very impressive what Catherine is doing. Tomorrow, I'm looking at my weather map here. Boško, it's going to be warm and sunny, a high of 21 degrees tomorrow. So if anyone wants to get out of the house, Saturday's the day to do that because it's going to be raining on Sunday and much cooler. What do you have for us?
13: Yeah, well, Mile End en Fête is happening this weekend. It's a community festival. Again, it's happening all across the neighborhood. And the headquarters are at the Laurier Car Wash on the corner of Laurier and Clark Street. There will be live music and vendors throughout the whole day. It started today and it goes until Sunday. And the Mémoires du Mile End are hosting historical walking tours through the neighborhood for the festival. There's going to be live music, like I said, vendors, and there's even a festival passport you can get, which will allow you to get discounts at some of the participating businesses.
6: Now, there is also an event happening. The idea here is to help Montrealers get active, get moving, and this is happening tomorrow.
13: Yeah, it is the second edition of this event. It's called Les Olympiades Intergénérationnelles. It's taking place during Intergenerational Week in Quebec. That's happening right now. And the idea is to give people from all different generations and different levels of ability, physical ability, a chance to do some exercise together. So it was organized by Lori Ann Batcherville. She's a fitness coach in Montreal. She explained how it'll work.
15: So basically, the thought is inclusion in fitness and having joy in the midst of it. And so we really want to focus on having seniors, youth, children, toddlers, and adults training or working out, doing physical activities under the same sky so we don't break the intergenerational link that we have amongst each other as human beings of the same community, same city.
13: And that's happening tomorrow at Sir Georges Etienne Cartier Park in St. Henry. It's happening all day from 9:30 to 5:30. There are a bunch of different sessions throughout the day, so each hour is basically going to be a different session. Local food vendors there as well, and it's free to attend, and you can register online.
6: Okay, and if we want to keep that momentum going of just being outside, being active, we want to carry that with us into next week, where can we turn, Boshko?
13: Yeah, well, Sunday is the start of the week-long Go Vélo Montreal Festival. It starts off with the Metropolitan Challenge. Now, this happens every year, and the idea is for cyclists to discover a new region of Greater Montreal each time. It's all organized by Vélo Québec, and this year, the Metropolitan Challenge, cyclists who take part in it will head out to the Laurentians. On Sunday, there's a few different route options of varying lengths, so there is a little bit of something for everyone. And the weather, last time I checked at least, it's not supposed to be great on Sunday compared to Saturday maybe. But you know, if you are a dedicated cyclist, it's still a good chance to get out with some other people who love to cycle in the city. And the Tour La Nuit and Tour de Lille are both happening next weekend to wrap up this Go Vélo Montreal Festival. So if you're planning on taking part in either of those rides, the Metropolitan Challenge on Sunday could be a good warm-up.
6: Okay. Boshko, lots of ideas there. Thank you so much for this. Have a wonderful weekend.
13: You too.
6: That is Let's Go's Boshko Maric. And right now, a little bit of music from Montreal's own Kay Trinada, the world-famous DJ and producer, will take the stage at New City Gas tonight to celebrate, of course, Grand Prix weekend. And here is his collaboration with UK singer and producer Pink Panthers. This is called Snap My Finger.

0: our fingers. The weekend's almost here. First, though, you have some news to leave us with.
1: I do. I have to tell you about one problem on the 10 eastbound just around the Zistrant. It's off to the right-hand side. And we have actually some good news. Most areas are emptying out nicely. Don't forget, public transit, the way to go. They've increased the frequency of Yellow Line and Alouette Shuttle. Don't forget to take that if you're heading to that game, too. And Sabrina, have a wonderful weekend.
0: You too, Lita. Enjoy.
1: Thanks.

0: Cubs go tomorrow while they are in Carolina. I'm getting a text message, someone wondering, Sabrina, when is the Victoire Parade? We don't know yet. We're waiting for details. We are expecting those details early next week. So as soon as we have them, we'll let you know. And I want to say a big thank you to the Let's Go team this week. Boshko Maric, Sarah Jesmer, our researchers on the show, our producer and studio director, Thomas Cobbett-Labonté, our technician, Martin Boulanger, and thank you for your company. I'm Sabrina Marindola. Have a wonderful weekend, and we'll all be back here on Monday. Enjoy. Bye.
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2: 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You know why? Because what rhymes with cart? Fart.
1: Stacking up the laughs. On The Debaters with host Steve Patterson. 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And on demand on CBC Listen. Your World Tonight is coming up next. Then, in half an hour, it's As It Happens.
3: Hello, I'm Neil Kirksall. Former Cabinet Minister Monty Solberg weighs in on Alberta's referendum about whether to have a second binding referendum on sovereignty and says he understands it, though he insists he's on Team Remain.
4: We cannot kick this can down the road. We need to get direction from all Albertans on this matter now.
5: It will cause untold economic strife, and it will cause untold emotional strife for a question that will have zero results.
6: It is a plan that is polarizing people and politicians of all stripes. Alberta's fall referendum that will put the question of secession to provincial voters. This is Your World Tonight. I'm Tashauna Reed. From pro-independence activists to Federalists and First Nations, the decision is triggering anger, disappointment, and a potential summer of stress.
7: I don't agree with it. I don't even think that should be a question.
8: I love it. I'm so glad that there's that opportunity.
9: I do not agree with it at all. I think they are trampling over the native rights.
6: The move by Premier Danielle Smith is also causing some separation anxiety in Ottawa as federal leaders look west and for a way to navigate a bubbling national unity crisis.
10: We're renovating the country as we go, and Alberta being at the center of that is essential.
11: Conservatives love Canada. I love Canada. We're going to fight for a united Canada every day in every way.
6: We have all the angles covered for you tonight on this important story, beginning in Calgary with Josh McLean.
12: On the streets of Camrose, Alberta, mixed feelings as the province prepares for a referendum on its future in Canada.
7: I don't agree with it. I don't even think that should be a question.
8: I love it. I'm so glad that there's that opportunity.
9: I do not agree with it at all. I think they are trampling over the native rights.
12: Albertans will choose between two options, stay in Canada or have the government push forward with a second binding referendum on separation. Within hours of the government's announcement, efforts to organize voters were underway. Dozens of people turned up at an impromptu rally organized by the Alberta NDP. Leader Nahed Nenshi threw his party's support firmly on the pro-Canada side.
5: This battle was thrust upon us, but it is the battle of our lives. We will do everything we can. We will use every ounce of energy we have and every blood cells in every one of our bodies saying we are Canadian and we will always be Canadian.
12: Conservatives in the province are mobilizing too. Former Alberta Premier Jason Kenney and Harper-era Cabinet Minister Monty Solberg are behind Vote to Stay.
13: We don't want to gamble the future of our children and grandchildren. And we think there's a constructive way for Alberta to continue to contribute to Canada.
12: The referendum plan provoked anger among separatist proponents who are calling for a more definitive question. Here's Jeffrey Rath from Stay Free Alberta.
14: We know that she's treacherous. We know that she's underhanded. We know that she doesn't care one bit about screwing her party members and screwing people that support her. And that's effectively what she did yesterday.
12: Rath called Smith a backstabber and said she should resign or be chased out of office by her party like former Premier Jason Kenney. Under attack from all sides, Danielle Smith deflecting blame at a news conference this afternoon. The crisis, she said, was not of her making.
4: I think it's people like Abby Lewis, who continues to campaign to keep all our fossil fuels in the ground. I think it's leadership in British Columbia, who continues to try to put barriers in the way of us getting our product to market. That is the reason we are having this crisis right now.
12: First Nations leaders also weighed in. It was a legal challenge about Indigenous consultation that quashed the original pro-separation petition, and Treaty 8 chiefs are sounding the alarm that the province is once again forging ahead without proper consultation, saying they will ask Parliament to review the referendum under the Clarity Act. Back in Camrose, some residents are eager to participate in the fall referendum.
15: I would definitely go vote. Yeah, I think it's important that we use our right to vote. And I definitely think that Alberta has some big decisions to make.
12: In the meantime, Albertans are facing a long summer of heated debates over the province's grievances and its place in the Canadian Federation. Josh McLean, CBC News, Calgary.
6: The Prime Minister and the leader of the opposition were quick to make the case for a united Canada. Tom Perry is in Ottawa with federal reaction.
16: Canada's working. We're working in a spirit of cooperative federalism to make the country better.
17: With a low-key, dispassionate tone, Prime Minister Mark Carney offered his defense of Canadian federalism in the face of simmering anger from some in Alberta.
16: Canada is the greatest country in the world, but it can be better, and we're working on making it better. We're working with Alberta on making it better.
17: Carney was in Calgary last week, meeting with Alberta Premier Danielle Smith to address a long-standing demand from the province, announcing a deal that could pave the way for a new pipeline to the West Coast, with construction starting as early as next year.
4: We are turning the tide on the last 10 years of disastrous policy from Ottawa that held our province back.
17: Smith's message today is that while Alberta has resolved many of its issues with Ottawa, now is still the time for Albertans to decide whether to stay Canadian. Smith says it's all about democracy, though Ontario Premier Doug Ford sees politics at work.
18: I'd never do it. Premier Smith knows how I feel. She wants to, protect her 30% base.
17: Recent polling suggests while less than 30% of Alberta voters support separation, support among backers of Smith's United Conservative Party is far higher, at over 50%. Smith's critics say her goal is to placate her base and save her own political skin. The Alberta Premier says she will campaign to keep her province in Canada. Federal opposition leader Pierre Poilievre says he will too, while at the same time taking shots at Mark Carney.
11: We really should look at the situation in both Quebec and Alberta and ask ourselves how the Prime Minister is doing when it comes to national unity.
17: Alberta pollster Janet Brown sees it differently. To her, Carney is well-positioned to make the case for Canada.
19: Albertans do feel very differently towards Mark Carney than they did towards Trudeau. So Carney just has to continue with that positive vibe, and he's got to continue to show Albertans that he's making progress on the files that they care most about.
17: Brown says Carney and others need to avoid what she calls a potential Brexit situation, giving the impression elites are talking down to people and belittling supporters of Alberta independence. To her, it's better to stay positive and keep showing Canada works. Tom Perry, CBC News, Ottawa.
6: The CBC's Kathleen Petty hosts the podcast West of Centre and the call-in show Alberta at Noon. She is in Calgary. Kathleen, you spent 90 minutes on air hearing what Albertans have to say. How would you sum that up?
20: I will say, Tashawn, I could have used another 90. I mean, normally we're a 60-minute show, but people had a lot to say. Generally speaking, they are not happy that this kind of question is going to a referendum on October 19th. And I would say that was, with the odd exception, kind of a universal sentiment that we heard from people. They also find the question very confusing. They're not really sure what they're voting on because it's not a yes or no question. And generally speaking, a referendum question is, an up and down kind of decision, whereas this is essentially choose A, option A or option B. It's a little bit like Monty Hall and Let's Make a Deal. For those of a certain vintage, they'll remember what I'm talking about. So it's, you know, do you remain or do you want to have a referendum on separation? And inevitably, this is going to lead to a lot of tension. And I think people are actually really nervous about that as well.
0: And what does the reaction you've heard tell you about the significance of Danielle Smith's decision to push ahead with the referendum issue?
20: Well, I think fundamentally she was hoping to make everyone happy, but based on the reaction we're seeing so far, she made close to precisely nobody happy, because the separatists, generally speaking, are not thrilled about this. I mean, some are a little more sanguine than others because they see an opportunity with this question about a referendum on a referendum as an opportunity to build support. Because let's not forget, the polling shows that, you know, it's roughly around 27% according to our polling. So they probably suspected they were going to get defeated, and a straight up question gives them more time to sort of make their case for Albertans. So, you know, there's that aspect of it. Some of them are trying to look at it glass half full, but some of them are downright angry and even talking about, you know, pushing people to buy UCP memberships and become involved in an effort to basically push Danielle Smith out of office and out of the leadership of the UCP. And it should be noted for those who paid attention to Alberta that over the last 20 years, Conservative premiers don't last. They don't get to contest second elections as leaders of their party because they get pushed out by their party. This is a very activist base. That's one of the reasons why she responded to that activism and that desire to be able to have a say about Alberta's place in Canada. But that can also come back to bite you. And that's what we're going to be watching for, because I can tell you at that news conference she had today, there was tension in her face and tension in her voice that I've not seen before. So you can really clearly see the pressure is on for her.
0: Well, Kathleen, thank you so much for your insight today.
20: My pleasure, Tashauna. Thanks for chatting with me.
0: The CBC's Kathleen Petty in Calgary. Coming up, new Canadian measures and increased global warnings as health officials around the world work to manage the Ebola outbreak. Also, the effect of a court ruling over one Ontario city's homeless encampment and why the decision has the premier hopping mad. And a little later, we'll have this.
21: Sticker shock at meat counters across Canada. Beef prices are soaring just as barbecue season heats up.
22: It's gone skyrocketing. It's terrible, the price of beef.
21: Why are we paying about 60% more than 5 years ago? From drought to demand, we look at the cost crunch hitting your wallet. I'm Ina Sidhu in Calgary. I'll have the story later on Your World Tonight.
0: The World Health Organization says the Ebola outbreak in the Democratic Republic of Congo is getting worse, with nearly 750 suspected cases and 175 deaths linked to the strain. Here in Canada, officials maintain the risk is still low. But as Philip Leshanick reports, that's not stopping them from putting new screening measures into place.
23: For Wima Faraha, the Ebola outbreak is not just a health threat. Authorities have closed the border crossing between the Democratic Republic of the Congo and Rwanda to contain the spread, so she cannot make a living transporting goods between the two countries. I know that Ebola is a very dangerous disease. I know that surviving it is a blessing, she says, but the last epidemic, we crossed the border without any problems.
24: The Ebola outbreak in the Democratic Republic of the Congo is spreading rapidly.
23: The World Health Organization now says there are nearly 750 suspected cases, prompting Chief Tedros Adhanom Ghebreyesus to update its risk assessment.
24: To very high at the national level, high at the regional level, and low at global level.
23: Here in Canada, Chief Public Health Officer Dr. Joss Reimer confirms one traveler was isolated out of caution.
25: One individual in Ontario underwent precautionary testing. This individual recently returned from Ethiopia and reported symptoms that were consistent with a range of illnesses. Confirmatory testing at the National Microbiology Laboratory were negative.
23: As well, a traveler diverted to Montreal from a U.S.-bound flight was found not to have any symptoms and has since returned to their point of origin. Still, Andrew Lawrence from the Canadian Border Services Agency says at all border crossings, travelers who have symptoms and have been to the region must self-identify.
1: The enhanced questioning at the ports of entry kicked in on May 20th.
23: On top of that, more staff, including quarantine officers, will be stationed at crossings. Dr. Srinivas Murthy, who worked with the WHO during an Ebola outbreak in Liberia, urges Canadians to be empathetic.
2: There's going to be many more cases over the coming days and weeks.
23: But he agrees the appropriate border screening procedures should be in place.
2: The likelihood of it coming over here geographically is going to be small. There will be more attention at various parts of border screenings and so on to make sure that appropriate travel histories are maintained.
23: Health officials say that the enhanced screening will be in place during the FIFA World Cup, and they're prepared to respond rapidly in the event an evidence-based investigation detects a public health threat due to an imported infectious disease. Philippe Lichanock, CBC News, Toronto.
0: Homelessness across Canada is surging. It is sending more and more people into encampments while creating major challenges for municipalities. Like many Ontario cities and towns, Kitchener is feeling those issues firsthand. The CBC's Joe Pavia has more on the concerns there and the struggles with balancing the needs of a community with the decisions of the courts.
3: It's the most ridiculous ruling I've ever seen.
7: Premier Doug Ford says the decision by an Ontario Superior Court justice will hold up a provincial transit project for millions of riders in favor of 40 people living at an encampment. The premier called it a crazy decision.
3: So guess what, folks? Anyone can show up in your backyard. I wish they'd show up in this judge's backyard and set up camp.
7: The region of Waterloo has been fighting to clear the lot in order to begin work on a massive new transit hub. In his 88-page ruling, Justice M.R. Gibson said that while the planned construction of a transit hub constitutes a genuine public interest, the region could still complete the project while respecting the rights of encampment residents. Vanessa Haynes is one of 40 people who has been living at the encampment for the last 2 years. She says she's there because she's addicted to drugs and adds she's happy with the ruling because the encampment has been a big support.
8: They also just still need a lot more help from the community. I don't think a lot of people understand addiction and how hard it is to overcome.
7: The region of Waterloo is one of a number of municipalities in the province dealing with encampments. All have taken different approaches. They include Barrie, Ontario, where council approves stricter bylaw provisions to make it easier for authorities to remove tents and makeshift shelters and prevent new ones from being set up. Meantime, in Thunder Bay and London, Ontario, city councils approved alternative legal encampment sites and tenting protocols close to where essential services would be provided.
10: We have a crisis of homelessness, which is continuing to grow, and the numbers are continuing to expand.
7: Ashley Skidema is ecstatic about the justice's decision. She's a lawyer who has been representing encampment members. Skidema says it's validating to see the court recognize the arguments they made.
10: So we need to be realistic about the fact that there will be people who have nowhere to sleep overnight, and why would we criminalize them and punish them and push them, like try to sweep it under the rug?
7: For its part, the region of Waterloo says it would review the decision and determine next steps in the coming days. For now, the ad hoc community is staying together, but the future still remains uncertain. Joe Pavia, CBC News, Kitchener, Ontario.
0: The U.S. Secretary of State is trying to reassure NATO allies over confusion about shifting U.S. troop deployments in Europe. Last week, President Donald Trump canceled a planned deployment of 4,000 soldiers. But yesterday, Trump reversed course, announcing 5,000 troops are going to Poland. At a NATO foreign ministers meeting in Sweden, Marco Rubio said the U.S. is constantly reevaluating its international commitments.
26: At the end of the day, I think it's well understood in the alliance that the United States troop presence in Europe is going to be adjusted. That work was already ongoing, and it's been done in coordination with our allies. I'm not saying they're going to be thrilled about it, but they certainly are aware of it. You know, we have obligations in the Indo-Pacific. We have obligations in the Middle East. We have obligations in the Western Hemisphere.
0: Earlier this month, the U.S. announced it was pulling thousands of troops from Germany after its chancellor criticized the war in Iran. Activists on that Gaza-bound flotilla are now speaking out about their detention in Israel. They've all been released, and some allege they were tortured and assaulted. The situation has drawn international backlash, with Ottawa demanding accountability from Israel's government. Rafi Bujikanyan spoke with one of the 12 Canadians in the group. He brings us his account.
5: An airport in the northeast of Paris. Loved ones of flotilla activists greet them as they land. Miriam Hajjal says her group was brought against their will onto an Israeli vessel. I was subjected to sexual violence, she alleges. I was hit, slapped. Not everyone's made the journey home yet.
9: I was really thinking that I might have lifelong injuries.
5: Ihab Lotayev is one of 12 Canadians who were detained. CBC News reached him at his hotel in Istanbul, where he says he is presently recovering after he was beaten on one of the Israeli military vessels.
9: You're being kicked by military boots from all directions.
5: And even, he says, had a soldier stab him as he was trying to hand out bottled water to other prisoners.
9: All of a sudden, he gets a knife out and he cuts my hand between the index and the middle finger.
5: Lataev alleges he got no medic to look at the wound until the detainees were transferred to a prison in the port city of Ashdod.
9: I just really kept remembering the faces of my granddaughters, and that's what got me through it.
5: An Israeli lawyers group, Adala, says it spoke to hundreds of detainees and gathered testimony of widespread physical and psychological abuse. None of the allegations have been proven, and the Israeli prison service says all of them are false and entirely without factual basis, saying prisoners and detainees are held in accordance with the law and with full regard for their basic rights, including medical care.
12: They should demand an apology from the ambassador, from the highest ranks of the Israeli government.
5: John Allen is a former Canadian ambassador to Israel. He says Ottawa should be stepping up its actions.
12: There are tools, and I think our government should be looking at them carefully.
5: In a letter, he and 189 other former Canadian diplomats have been calling for the federal government to enact more sanctions against the Israeli government. Canada has previously sanctioned Israel's National Security Minister, Itamar Ben-Gvir, whose conduct this week, taunting the detainees as he waved an Israeli flag over them while they're zip-tied and shoved to the floor, drew more condemnation. And on Friday, Foreign Affairs Minister Anita Anand said in a statement she is looking for accountability over what happened, while Prime Minister Mark Carney said in a joint statement with leaders of other countries like France, New Zealand and Australia that Israel should stop its expansions on the occupied West Bank and called on businesses to refrain from any related deal. Rafi Bujikanyan, CBC News, Ottawa.
0: U.S. Director of National Intelligence Tulsi Gabbard is leaving President Donald Trump's cabinet. Gabbard says she's stepping away to care for her husband. In her resignation letter, she shared he has been diagnosed with a rare form of bone cancer. Gabbard represented Hawaii in Congress for several terms as a Democrat. She ran for the party's nomination for president in 2020, but left the party 2 years later and became a Republican in 2024. Gabbard is the fourth cabinet official to leave in Trump's second term. You are listening to Your World Tonight from CBC News. I'm Tashauna Reid. You can hear Your World Tonight on the CBC News app or wherever you get your podcasts. Chinese fast fashion brand Shein has agreed to purchase U.S. retailer Everlane. Terms of the deal weren't disclosed, but the sustainable fashion brand has been struggling with tens of millions in debt. Everlane branded itself as a champion of transparency and being eco-friendly, while Shein churns out thousands of cheaply made new products daily. A 2021 CBC Marketplace investigation found Shein clothes contained high levels of toxic chemicals. This year's grilling season could be a little more high stakes than Canadians are hoping for. Beef prices are spiking to record levels. While those rising costs may put a dent in wallets, experts say they aren't doing much to stop the sizzling demand. Ina Sidhu explains.
22: It's gone skyrocketing. It's terrible, the price of beef.
4: At a busy butcher shop in Calgary, some shoppers are thinking twice about what's on the menu for dinner.
11: I usually just buy a hamburger, and the odd time I'll, you know, buy a steak, but it still hurts to buy a steak. It's so darn expensive.
4: Beef prices are up more than 12% compared to a year ago, according to Statistics Canada. But they've jumped nearly 63% in 5 years, far outpacing increases for chicken or pork.
13: There are multiple factors involved, but this is a story with some history.
4: Brenna Grant is the executive director of beef statistics firm Canfax. She says years of drought drove up feed prices, forcing ranchers to shrink cattle herds. Despite the tight supply, demand is only growing. One possible factor, the rising popularity of protein-heavy diets.
13: We have a protein moment happening, not only in North America, but around the world, that's really being supportive, not just to beef, but to all proteins.
4: Greg Keller also knows a thing or two about meat.
14: Our number one selling product always has been, and still is, our ribeyes.
4: He's owned Bon Ton Meat Market for 30 years and says even with high prices, customers keep coming back.
14: We're still 45% of our sales are beef. However, you are seeing people either buying a little less, maybe not as big a steak, maybe a little cheaper cut of meat.
4: Now Canada's cattle herd is beginning to expand for the first time in years.
15: Prices have rebounded to the point where, it's looking good to put cattle back into your cow herd.
4: But Central Alberta cattle rancher Kent Hollowath says there are other issues.
15: We're like every other industry and household in the province where our costs have gone up. Our diesel fuel for spring seeding has gone up over 50-60%. Same with feeding cattle.
4: Hollowath says while some producers are rebuilding herds, others are cashing out while the market is profitable. Either way, consumers shouldn't expect bargain beef anytime soon, as experts say more supply is still years away.
22: It's too bad that it's so expensive, but, you know, if we like beef, you eat it.
4: Ina Sidhu, CBC News, Calgary.
0: Finally, tonight, we take you for a journey with Moncton, New Brunswick's Quinn Strang.
16: It's just amazing. I just show them my sign and I say, heading to Vancouver. They take me as far as they can and
0: Quinn is 20 years old and is on the trip of a lifetime, hitchhiking across Canada. With a smile, of course, and a multicolored propeller hat to appear more friendly.
16: There's high highs and low lows. I've been waiting. My longest wait's probably about 3 hours in the cold with my thumb up, you know. Many people aren't keen on picking up hitchhikers these days, which makes sense. You know, it's not the brightest idea.
0: Quinn says he was inspired by his uncle, who hitchhiked from BC to the East Coast after graduating university. But this adventure is about more than just going from A to B. His true aim is to follow Terry Fox's path along the 1980 Marathon of Hope and raise $100,000 for cancer research.
16: So that's $1 from everybody in Moncton, New Brunswick. That's the city I'm from. I figure that's a reasonable goal. I'm no Terry Fox, but my hope is that this kind of snowballs forward and I get more than that.
0: You see, Quinn is no stranger to cancer himself. He was diagnosed with an aggressive form of the disease in 2015. It nearly killed him. After a grueling battle, Quinn is now in remission and completed his first week tracing the trail of a Canadian icon.
16: I'm just incredibly honored to be following in his footsteps in a sort of way. It's just the audacity of someone to lose your leg and then decide you're gonna run across Canada. I don't think anybody will ever unite a country again in the way he did.
0: Quinn says drivers who pulled over so far have been friendly and helpful. He knows the trip will be tough, but

0: Good evening. I'm Sila Krishnan with your CBC News headlines from Montreal. Prominent Montreal lawyer Daniel Rochefort has been denied bail. The 72-year-old has been charged with child sex crimes. He will remain behind bars pending his trial. A young man guilty of murdering a 19-year-old Quebec City woman has been sentenced as an adult. The judge felt even though the offender was 16 at the time of the crime, the killing of Daphne Jolivet warranted a life sentence. And political reaction is pouring in over Alberta Premier Daniel Smith announcing a referendum on whether to hold a referendum on separation. The Prime Minister calling on the Albertans to stay within a strong Canada. The Alberta NDP accusing Daniel Smith of trying to hold on to power by appeasing her base. Quebec's Premier says she will leave it up to Albertans to decide what is next. And it's F1 fever in Montreal with events taking place all over the city ahead of the big race on Sunday. More news at 7, but first your Environment Canada weather forecast in Montreal. Clear sky tonight, low of 7, tomorrow sunshine, high of 21, rain in the evening, and then rain on Sunday expected with a high of 13 degrees. In Quebec City, clear low of 1 with patchy frost tonight, tomorrow a high of 19 with sunshine, on Sunday a high of 16 with rain. And in the eastern townships, low of 3 with a risk of patchy frost tonight, tomorrow a high of 21 and mainly sunny skies, and then on Sunday a high of 13 and rain as well.
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2: Hello, I'm Neil Kirksall.
3: Good evening, I'm Chris Howden. This is As It Happens. Tonight.
2: Staying power. Alberta announces a vote on whether to hold a vote on whether to separate, and a former Conservative cabinet minister tells us about his plan to convince as many people as possible that Canada's union is worth preserving.
3: He was restrained without restraint, and now people in Ireland are demanding answers after the death of a black man who was suspected of shoplifting and set upon by security guards.
2: Biting her tongue, a Jamaican politician tells us what it was like to be interrupted in Parliament for speaking patois, or Jamaican, and why she's speaking out about speaking it.
3: Pup quiz. When Victor Ball got his university degree today, he was accompanied by his service dog, Kopak, who joined him for every class he took, and ultimately should also have been given a degree.
2: Last laugh, Stephen Colbert's Late Show has come to an end. A longtime writer for the show tells us the host's finely tuned moral compass guided the writer's room even on the toughest days.
3: And suit your selfie. Everybody wants their photo taken with one Parisian celebrity. So the Louvre is moving the Mona Lisa to her very own space where people can stop fighting over self-portraits with the portrait. As it happens, the Friday edition, radio that hates to get in the middle of a Louvre's quarrel.

0: Today, a lot of Alberta separatists and a lot of Albertans who want to remain in Canada have something in common. They both hate Danielle Smith's referendum plans. Last night, Alberta's premier announced the referendum question that residents will vote on in the fall. Albertans will be asked whether the province should stay in Canada or kickstart the legal process for a binding vote on whether to separate. Essentially, as has been pointed out by various disappointed parties, it's a referendum on whether to hold a referendum. A separatist leader of Stay Free Alberta said the premier had, quote, lost her base, unquote, by not holding a binding referendum immediately. And the group behind the Forever Canadian petition also criticized Ms. Smith for putting any vote on the separation question to Albertans. Now a new group has formed to convince Albertans to remain in Canada. It's called Vote to Stay, and it's chaired by former federal Conservative cabinet minister Monty Solberg. We reached him in Drumheller, Alberta.
1: Monty, did you ever imagine a day when you would see Albertans going to the polls to vote on whether to hold a binding referendum on leaving Canada?
2: Well, as someone who's been around Alberta politics for a long time, I'm certainly aware that there was always the potential for a strong separatist movement. But I have to

0: This is surprising in the sense that there are more people fired up about separation today than we've seen in several decades.
1: I want to ask you more about that. When you heard, what Premier Smith had to say and about the court decision and also this plan to hold a vote on whether to hold a vote, what did you make of that strategy?
0: Well, she's in a difficult spot. I think she's doing a good job, and I thought her message was good. She's in a position where she really almost has to provide a valve for to let off steam in Alberta, and I think this is a good way. It certainly is tumultuous when you're going through it, but I'm very hopeful and optimistic that once the results are in on October 19th, we'll be able to move on as a province and continue to build a strong Alberta in Canada.
1: I hear what you're saying about having to release that valve, because there are hundreds of thousands of people who signed this petition. These issues, these grievances, the legitimate concerns that many people have talked about have been around for a very long time, as you alluded to earlier. But are you worried that riding the line as Premier Smith has, that it is also fueling a movement where, at least one of the leaders has espoused on this show and elsewhere, extremist views, to put it mildly, conspiracy theories on the other. So what is the appropriate response to make sure that people really are heard and that progress is made on these longstanding issues while not adding fuel to the other side of things?
0: It's a fine line, and I think we're lucky to have a premier who's an excellent communicator, which helps us in a couple of ways. She speaks directly to Albertans, and I think Albertans have confidence in her. But she's also effective at speaking to Ottawa, which is the source of a lot of this frustration. I'm not sympathetic at all to separatists, but I am very sympathetic to their frustrations over Alberta's treatment, certainly under the previous prime minister. But I think the premier is painting a picture and did a good job last night of painting a picture for a strong Alberta, still within Confederation, still in Canada.
1: You've launched a vote to stay group as well. That was part, I think, of what you were just saying there. Part of the pitch you're trying to make to Albertans who are thinking about this issue. What else would you say to those who might be leaning towards the separation side?
0: Well, I think a lot of people who are leaning that direction feel it's okay to send a message to Ottawa by voting in favor of separation. And we want to discourage that thinking. We've seen a change in attitude in Ottawa, which is wonderful. Even during the toughest times in the Trudeau years, Alberta was able to increase our exports of oil. We're pretty clever people, I think, when it comes to finding a path forward for Alberta and Confederation. And now that we have the Prime Minister on side to a substantial degree, or it appears to be the case, I think the future is very, very bright. Let's not gamble with the future of our grandchildren by entertaining this discussion. And that's what I'm afraid we're doing.
1: If, when all is said and done, everything is tallied, as you said, and that remaining is the answer, ultimately. Do you think, though, that all of those hundreds of thousands of people who signed that petition, the leaders who've gotten so much attention now and are more well known across the country and are espousing those views that we talked about, do you think that that's just going to go away?
0: It's not going to go away. The leaders have made it clear that they're going to go after the premier in some way, shape, or form. I wouldn't be surprised if they tried to challenge her leadership. So it will just be, I think, incumbent on Federalists to get together and do whatever they can to keep them sidelined. But it's certainly not going to just go away.
1: What is the move after that, do you think, whoever is leading the province?
0: Well, I think the answer to that is building the prosperity of the province. We're already, wealthier than any other province in Confederation by a long way. We don't want to see that threatened. We want to see Alberta continue to grow and create prosperity, not just for Alberta, but for all Canadians.
1: I'm sure these are the kinds of discussions people are having across the province, at their kitchen tables, at their dinner tables, and that families land on different sides of things. What about for you? Do you have family or friends who disagree with you and are very much pro-separation?
0: Oh, absolutely. You know, and I fully respect their positions. You know, people are frustrated. They just feel like we're not respected in Alberta for the contributions we make. I get that. You know, I was in Parliament for a long time fighting for exactly that. But I still think that their idea of a remedy is actually not going to work. It's just not in the cards for an independent Alberta to be successful. I think we've seen the example of Quebec and what happened to all those head offices that moved out of Quebec in the wake of a referendum. You know, we just can't afford to do that. So I'll continue to just make my case, provide facts and treat people with respect. And I think over time we'll win.
1: Monty, I appreciate this. Thank you.
0: Thank you.
2: We reached former federal Conservative cabinet minister Monty Solberg in Drumheller, Alberta.

0: When Nikesha Birchall stood up to speak in Jamaica's parliament, she was interrupted almost immediately.
1: Madam Speaker, me get up this afternoon to make my first sectoral speech for my portfolio.
2: Hold on. Standing orders. And I think you are fully aware. And if I have to stop you again during your presentation, you will not get any additional time.
1: Madam Speaker, perhaps I should abandon that attempt to use our local language, because I have been reminded of the linguistic conventions of this Honorable House. Because maybe there is no more fitting way to begin a presentation on culture than to speak briefly in the language understood by the overwhelming majority of Jamaican people.
0: That's Jamaican opposition MP Nikesha Birchall speaking in the country's parliament last week. Her speech was about culture, identity, and representation, and as you heard, it began in Jamaican in defiance of parliamentary procedure. We reached Nikesha Birchall in Montego Bay, Jamaica.
3: Nikesha Birchall, what were you trying to say before you were cut off?
1: From my recollection, I got up. They were the first words out of my line. It said, Madam Speaker, me get up this afternoon for give my first sectoral presentation upon my portfolio, a culture, creative industry, information. And then I went on into a second line, speaking more about the responsibility rest on me by the people from South St. James, where I come from. If I were interrupted, then I would have responded the way I did. Mm-hmm. Had I not been interrupted, I would have flown into the next segment, which would have congratulated the House on hearing the voice of the people. That was my plan.
3: What kind of reaction were you expecting when you decided to do this?
1: I didn't expect for it to be received as a disrespect to Parliament, because that was not my intention at all. My intention was to disrupt the comfort zone we have found ourselves in as legislators, for us to reflect on how we are representing the Jamaican people in the highest court of the land. It was meant to raise thoughtful questions about language, about representation. My colleagues on both sides of the aisle, the political aisle, they have been welcoming of the conversation. The ones on my side, which is the opposition, People's National Party, they have been supportive. They've been echoing the sentiments and they've been calling for further. While those on the other side, they have been quietly suggesting that this is a timely intervention for this conversation.
3: So you wanted to spark that conversation. How are your constituents reacting?
1: My constituents are very proud. We are a deep rural constituency in South St. James. And so for them to hear someone from them speak in their language in Parliament, they are feeling quite recognized and acknowledged. And so they are being very supportive and they're pushing me to try to see how much further we can take the language and take the conversation.
3: In that clip, our listeners heard when you're cut off and there's the people are responding in the chamber, we hear someone say that, you know, say in reference to what you were saying, they said, quote, broken English. What did you make of that? How do you respond when people say something like that?
1: Well, the Jamaican language, as far as I'm concerned, there's nothing broken about it. It has its own rules, its own syntax, its own structure as any other language around the world. So to say that it is broken English was not an accurate description of what was occurring, because language is tied to dignity and belonging. And this is what 99% of the people in Jamaica speak. It's not broken. It is a full language. What we're hoping to get is for it to be passed into law and recognized as an official language in Jamaica. This is in no way saying that English should not remain one of our official languages, but a sense of pride and belonging comes when a people is allowed to speak comfortably and confidently in their language. So I always say, teach our children to study the English language rigorously so they can use it comfortably. But of course, teach them their own Jamaican language intelligently so they can apply it.
3: And you want it to be called Jamaican, or the Jamaican language, you and others, and not only Patois.
1: not only Patois. Patois is also a French derivative. And I'm of that school that believe that it should be called the Jamaican language, the same way you have French and German and all of those languages reflecting their nationalities.
3: What would that change for the in terms of the political experience or the connection to the democratic system for Jamaicans, in your view?
1: Okay, I think what is missing, Neil, is a cultural translator of sorts. So in Parliament and also in our courts, we speak in a language that sometimes is above the average citizen. The language is almost Shakespearean in parts, you know, old Victorian and very archaic in its structure. And so when legislation is discussed and developed in this old English, it sometimes is not easily accepted and understood by the average Jamaican. So we want to have Parliament becoming almost like a cultural conduit where legislation is translated in the language the people understand and are comfortable with so they can interrogate it.
3: The Parliamentary Secretary for Jamaica's Ministry of Education, Skills, Youth and Information was quoted in the Guardian newspaper, Marlon Morgan, and he said, quote, "There are persons who may conflate what happened in Parliament with a lack of appreciation for the Jamaican language, and that should not be the case," unquote. So he's suggesting that, that there is appreciation for the language. Is he wrong there?
1: I mean, I think the people appreciate the language. I'm not sure that Parliament appreciates the language, because the aversion to just two lines of the language speaks for itself. What I sought to do with two sentences was to put a mirror in Parliament where parliamentarians could look and reflect on what we are doing in the House. Are we truly reflecting what the general public is saying, what they're asking for, how they speak, how they sound? And if we are going to be honest, we would not agree with that. Jamaicans agree and appreciate. Parliamentarians clearly do not as yet.
3: Nikisha Birchall, I'm glad we could speak. Thank you for this.
1: Thank you for hearing us.
0: We reached Jamaican MP Nikisha Birchall in Montego Bay.

0: That's a little bit of the All-Star Jam last night as Paul McCartney returned to the Ed Sullivan Theater in New York to help wrap up the last episode of The Late Show with Stephen Colbert. The show came to an end after nearly 11 years with Mr. Colbert as host. For almost a decade before that, he played a very different kind of host on The Colbert Report. CBS has said the show got the axe purely for financial reasons. But a lot of people don't believe that, citing the fact that the cancellation came after Mr. Colbert made stinging comments about the network's $16 million settlement with President Trump. The final show began with the host speaking directly to the audience.
1: On night one of the Colbert Report, back in the day, I said, anyone can read the news to you. I promise to feel the news at you. And I realized pretty soon in this job that our job over here was different. We were here to feel the news with you. And I don't know about you, but I sure have felt it. And I just want to let all y'all know, in here and out there, how important you've been to what we have done.
0: Michael Polosik is a writer with the satirical CNN show Have I Got News For You? And from 2016 to 2024, he wrote for The Late Show with Stephen Colbert. We reached him in Montclair, New Jersey.
2: Michael, were you able to enjoy that last message, that last episode, given, you know, that you're saying goodbye to people you love as well?
3: Yeah, I mean, it's bittersweet, obviously. Like, I think they did an amazing job with the show itself, and this last run has just been everyone at the top of their game, from writers to producers to Steven to graphics to the people who load the audience in and everybody in between. I think that it's a really, just to see all those people working together in, you know, what Steven calls the joy machine, it's really inspiring and wonderful. And I think they did an amazing run of shows, and last night's show is no different. It is bittersweet because it's, you know, you just know that this group of people is getting scattered to the wind for, you know, and it's a bummer in that way, but I'm sure people will go on and do amazing things, but it was a very special place. So
2: you were at the after party.
3: Yeah.
2: Have you recovered?
3: Yes. Yeah. It was super fun. And the mood was, I would say, celebratory and joyful all around. Like, it was just an amazing time of everyone connecting and getting to see each other and getting to bask in everyone's, you know, kind of revelry for one last time. I mean, I'm sure people will hang out and see each other again, but it was definitely a special moment.
2: What, if anything, did you say to Stephen Colbert?
3: Oh, literally looked at Stephen at one point, and I said to a friend of mine, a writer, I said, I cannot imagine being Stephen in this room right now, because it's like you're at a wedding or a bar mitzvah or something, but it's just everyone in the room. There's 500 people, many of whom are extremely famous, and they all need a moment of your time. Right. And so I said very little to Stephen. We bumped into each other at one point. We gave each other a hug. I said, congratulations. And then he was off to the next person. And that's exactly how I wanted it to be. So it was great.
2: You know him. You've written for him. As someone writing for a performer, obviously the goal is to capture their voice and their sensibility. What were your guiding principles when you were doing that? What defined his voice for you?
3: That's a great question. It is like, I would say for Stephen, I've written for a lot of late night hosts, and Stephen, for me, it's not the easiest to write for, but it's the clearest to write for. Stephen is such a, like, a self-assured person with an amazing kind of compass of what he thinks is funny and what he thinks is right, for lack of a better word. And I think, you know, you're always trying to hit that mark of, like, truthful and silly and fun, and again, truthful, that being a huge part of it. Because I mean, comedy is very, it has to be based in a shared consensus reality of truth, or else people aren't laughing because they don't know what you're talking about.
2: We heard in that opening clip, or when he was addressing the audience, talking about the kind of role he played, and he also talked later about how rewarding it can be, and we certainly do a show, you know, that every night talks to people and with people about the news, not a comedy show always, though there is comedy on it, but anyone working in these fields knows there can be difficult days too. And yeah. Very soon after the show began with Colbert in the chair, the world started to change quite a bit. America, the United States changed politically quite quickly. So What did you do? What did you and the team do when you had to put together a comedy show when things felt bleak?
3: That's a great question. I mean, I started there a month before the 2016 election, and so I got to see it all happen and participate in it in real time. And it was, you know, honestly, like, there are times where it was really tough. There are times where it was very bleak and, like, very kind of like, not even how do we make this funny, because that was never a concern. It was more like, you got to be a human too, and you're watching stuff and you can't believe it's happening, and you're kind of struggling in that way, and it takes a mental toll on people who aren't writing comedy every day. People are just reading the headlines. So I think something Steven said, and I'm not sure exactly when he said it, which catastrophe he was reacting to, but, you know, he said, like, people will say, like, oh, you have to do a show tonight, that must be tough. And his reaction is, we get to do a show tonight. You know, we have the privilege of kind of being able to channel this, talk about it, make jokes about it, you know, that kind of thing, which is really a privilege, and not one that, especially right now, I don't think anybody takes for granted. Like, yeah, it's very hard on certain days, but it's also one of the best jobs in the world. So
2: we feel that way too. And to work with the team that you love and respect is a wonderful thing as well. You know what CBS says about this decision, that it was purely financial.
3: Sure.
2: Do you buy that? Did you ever buy that? How do you feel about that reasoning?
3: I don't want to speak for anybody on the show. I don't work for the show. I don't work for Steven. He's been very, like, classy about the whole thing. And me personally, I, you know, I don't buy that. And I think anyone who has eyes and ears and, you know, object permanence knows exactly what is going on with that.
2: What will you miss the most?
3: I had the opportunity to work there for a while and then go work on other shows. And then I had the opportunity to go back and work there some more. And it was such a beautiful thing. It really felt like going home. And I will miss that feeling of having a place where all my friends are there and I can know that they are doing amazing work every night. And, like, it was just a building full of nice people doing amazing work, and you don't see that too often anywhere. So that's what I'll miss. And I I'll miss knowing all my friends are in the same place. So if I want to stop by, I know I can get it all done at once.
2: It shouldn't be rare, should it?
3: Yeah, right. Exactly.
2: Michael, thank you for this. I appreciate it.
3: Of course. Of course. Yeah. Thank you.
0: Michael Pulosik is a writer with the satirical CNN show Have I Got News For You, and a former writer on The Late Show with Stephen Colbert. He's in Montclair, New Jersey.

0: The soothing sounds of Nat King Cole with Mona Lisa. A wistful, gentle melody that does not reflect what it's like to see the actual Mona Lisa at the Louvre.
1: Mona Lisa, Mona Lisa, I have named you.
0: That's more accurate. In front of this haunting, ever mysterious portrait, people shove and elbow each other, shrieking, "Her features really do adhere to the golden ratio." And this truly is a glorious example of Da Vinci's mastery of the technique known as sfumato. And, oh no, I dropped my croissant and now there's ham everywhere. And then they take selfies with the Mona Lisa. Or because of the roiling cluster of fellow tourists, they take selfies of people taking selfies of people taking selfies with the Mona Lisa. And this is all very unpleasant for contemplative art lovers who simply don't have enough room to stroke their chins while saying, yes. But now, it seems the Louvre has found a way to settle these artistic differences. This week, France's Minister of Culture, Catherine Pégard, announced major architectural changes to the Louvre. Those changes will include new landscaped areas near the colonnade, two new underground entrances to the museum, and a new 33,000 square foot space just for the Mona Lisa, which will be accessible by one of those underground entrances so that people who just want to take selfies with her can do that without clogging up the main entrance, and everyone else will have more room. It is an elegant solution, one that would make Lisa herself give us a full-on grin instead of whatever she's doing now. And congratulations to the Louvre on getting selfies in front of fine art down to a fine art. Here's Melanie Fiona with Mona Lisa Smile.

0: Melanie Fiona with Mona Lisa Smile.
1: We're going to take a short break now. When we return,
0: giving him a damn. Before he was Premier of British Columbia, the late John Horgan was a vocal critic of plans to construct a dam along the Peace River, a dam that has now been named after him. Stay tuned. I'm Chris Howden.
1: And I'm Neil Kirksall.

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1: Sonali Karnik. Tomorrow on All in a Weekend, we speak with author Monique Pollack about her latest middle grade novel titled Wanted, Your House. It's about a 12-year-old boy who comes up with an unusual way to find a home. Also, we get the details on The Lake, the latest production from Les Grands Ballets Canadiens, a modern take on the classic Swan Lake. And we speak with reporter Jay Turnbull, who's in Raleigh for Game 2 of the Eastern Conference Final between the Montreal Canadiens and the Carolina Hurricanes. That's All in a Weekend Saturday.
0: 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Coming up in an hour, it's Ideas with Nahla Ayed.
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3: This is CBC News. It's 7 o'clock. I'm Sudha Krishnan with the CBC News from Montreal. Activists on that Gaza-bound flotilla are now speaking out about their detention in Israel. They've all been released, and some allege they were tortured and assaulted. The situation has drawn international backlash, with Ottawa demanding accountability from Israel's government. Rafi Bujukanyan spoke with one of the 12 Canadians in the group. He brings us his account.
4: I might have lifelong injuries.
5: Ihab Lotayev is one of 12 Canadians who were detained. CBC News reached him at his hotel in Istanbul, where he says he is presently recovering after he was beaten on one of the Israeli military vessels.
4: You're being kicked by military boots from all directions.
5: And even, he says, had a soldier stab him as he was trying to hand out bottled water to other prisoners. An Israeli lawyers group, Adala, says it spoke to hundreds of detainees and gathered testimony of widespread physical and psychological abuse. The Israeli prison service says all of them are false and entirely without factual basis, saying prisoners and detainees are held in accordance with the law and with full regard for their basic rights, including medical care.
6: They should demand an apology.
5: John Allen is a former Canadian ambassador to Israel. In a letter, he and 189 other former Canadian diplomats have been calling for the federal government to enact more sanctions against the Israeli government. Rafi Bujukanyan, CBC News, Ottawa.
3: Premier Danielle Smith's decision to call a referendum on holding a separation referendum is provoked a lot of reaction, including from Prime Minister Mark Carney, who is praising Alberta's contributions to Canada. And opposition leader Pierre Poilievre is encouraging his home province to take charge of its own destiny within a united Canada. Here's David Thurton.
7: Canada's working. We're working in a spirit of cooperative federalism to make the country better. We're renovating the country as we go, and Alberta being at the center of that is essential.
8: Prime Minister Mark Carney's first comments after the Alberta government announced a referendum on a referendum.
9: The additional question will be, should Alberta remain a province of Canada, or should the government of Alberta commence the legal process required under the Canadian Constitution?
8: Premier Danielle Smith broke the news Thursday. Her cabinet still needs to approve the question's actual wording. But as the five-month yes or no campaign kicks off, Carney says he will work with the premier and opposition leader Pierre Poilievre.
10: Conservatives love Canada. I love Canada. We're going to fight for a united Canada every day in every way.
8: Political rivals working to keep the country together. David Thurton, CBC News, Ottawa.
3: Alberta NDP leader Nahid Nenshi has accused Smith of using the referendum to stay in power, and he says holding a referendum is needless and destabilizing.
11: We are now, for only the third time in Canadian history, having a referendum on whether we should tear Canada apart. We know that referenda are unpredictable. We know that we never know what's going to happen. We know that Brexit, when Prime Minister David Cameron announced, it was polling about where Alberta independence is polling now.
3: Nenshi is referring to the 2016 UK referendum on exiting the European Union. It led to the country's formal withdrawal from the bloc in 2020. And finally,
12: today we are honoring the memory of Gilles Villeneuve as a really important person.
3: That was Premier Christine Fréchette at a formal announcement with the Grand Prix underway in Montreal. Quebec Formula One legend Gilles Villeneuve is officially being designated as a historical figure in Quebec. Officials find it fitting to honor Villeneuve with the F1 event happening this weekend in Montreal and with a circuit already named after him. He made his first F1 victory in October of 1978, putting F1 racing on the global map. The Quebec driver died behind the wheel of his Ferrari in Belgium on May 8, 1982. He was 32 years old. He's getting the same recognition as Maurice Richard, Thérèse Gasgrain, and René Lévesque. And that was the CBC News. Of course, news and information on demand, cbc.ca/Montreal, in addition to our mobile apps, CBC Listen and CBC Gem. Here is your Environment Canada weather forecast in Montreal. Clear skies, low of 7 tonight. Tomorrow, sunshine, high of 21 with rain in the evening. Rain on Sunday with a high of 13 in Quebec City. Clearing, low of 1 with patchy frost. Tomorrow, high of 19 with sunshine. Sunday, sunshine and a high of 16 in the eastern townships. Low of 3 with the risk of frost. 21 and mainly sunny tomorrow. 13 and rain on Sunday. And in the Gaspé, 2 and a risk of frost. Tomorrow, 17 and clear skies.
13: Hello again and welcome back. I'm Neil Kirksall.
14: And I'm Chris Howden. This is As It Happens, the Friday edition, part two. Coming up.
13: It was really grating on them. Harvard professors vote to limit the number of A's they give out. A professor who helped build that new policy tells us she hopes to free students from a culture of perfectionism.
14: Thrums up. A whale biologist with the Search for Extraterrestrial Intelligence says he knows who's been making the eerie droning noises that have haunted some seaside communities for years. The spoiler alert, it's whales.
13: And Victoire's speech. We'll hear team captain Marie-Philippe Poulin talk about the Montreal Victoire's historic Walter Cup win. Stay tuned.
14: It began with an alleged shoplifting incident and ended in violent detention and death for a 35-year-old black man in Ireland last week. And now protesters across the country are saying his name.
15: What was his name?
16: Isakia.
15: What was his name?
16: Isakia.
15: What was his name?
16: Isakia.
14: Yves Sekila was born in Congo and had lived in Ireland for several decades. A graphic video circulating online shows several men pinning him to the ground while bystanders look on. He became unresponsive at the scene and was later pronounced dead in hospital. The incident has triggered widespread grief and outrage. Yesterday, demonstrators gathered for a peaceful protest to demand answers and a full investigation. Ebun Joseph is Ireland's special rapporteur on racism and equality. She was at yesterday's demonstration. We reached her in Dublin.
13: Ebun Joseph, what did you take from being in that crowd, being at that protest?
17: I don't know if the word is to say if it was surreal, but there was a lot of hopelessness. There was a lot of pain. There was a lot of anger. There was a lot of fear, palpable fear. You know, I don't know, when I say fear, a looming kind of fear, what future do we have? A fear that questions the future, you know, because I think people were on a path, we say, oh, things are getting better, we're doing this, you know, laws are being put in place, you know, but in the last 1 year, in fact, last 1-2 years, you know, all the laws, all the grounds that we seem to have gained when it came to, you know, looking at things like race and anti-racism, you know, seem to have been pulled back.
13: The video itself, as our listeners heard, you know, it's disturbing to say the least. It's graphic. I know you've seen it. How did it come to you? How did you react when you saw it?
17: When I saw the video, I cannot tell you. I have seen that video a couple of times, you know, because I've had to write about it or speak about it or post about it. Every time I see something, just squeezes inside my tummy. It doesn't happen once. Like, I have not watched it to the point where I say it has stopped happening. It happens every time I watch it. You just watch it. Like, oh my God. It just, you know, like when you say something is got, like my whole tummy just twists. I think when you're watching the video, what you're seeing is the vehemence, you know? You can see the way, the motions of the hand. I'm not even thinking about what happened, what he did. I'm saying that what makes a human being deserve that kind of, we're talking of human life.
13: There are two investigations now. One, you know, launched by the Irish Prime Minister, who has said his sympathies go to Mr. Sakila's family and the wider Congolese community. There's also a police investigation and an internal probe by the ombudsman into how police responded when they did arrive. Does that kind of response, what you're hearing from police and officials so far, how does that sit with you?
17: It doesn't sit well. Again, you know, we want to get independent evaluations of what happened, you know. But again, we have history. We have history of how these cases go, and it spans out for a couple of years. And at the end of the day, you know, everybody's energy is gone. And, you know, we have one, you know, from Judge Nkencho, you know, that case, like, it was an open and shut case, but it turned out not to be. So we have to watch everything. We have to monitor everything closely. And I made a call, you know, in my role as special rapporteur, we wrote to the minister and to the Gadashio Kono to ask, you know, that the community, not even just the family, but the community must be kept informed.
13: You've seen some of the other response in Ireland as well, some posting on your social media, you know, underlining the allegations of shoplifting, and that a man in his 80s was hurt when Yves Sakila was allegedly fleeing the scene. How do you respond to that kind of rhetoric in this moment?
17: So the first thing that has come out is that the 80-year-old man, he's still alive. He has actually written to the media to say, said he has forgiven whoever, you know, caused him harm. Do you understand? So he's alive to tell that story. This man was caught up in his prime, 35. He was caught up in his prime. You know, so yes, I do feel that, you know, it's all deflection. That's why I say that it's not about what he did. This is not the jungle. That's why we are in Europe. That's why we're in the Western world. The Western world prides itself on equality and justice. And justice cannot be selective. Justice must be for all, you know. So you cannot treat some people with jungle justice and then you treat some people with, you know, legal justice. If it's legal justice we are using in Europe, then we must use it all the time. And so in Europe, if there is a crime, there is a cause of law, we have the police. You call the Gardaí, and that law cannot be selective. It cannot pick and choose.
13: You've done this work for a long time. As we mentioned, you're the special rapporteur on racism and equality for Ireland. The fact that that role exists and that you fill it is significant as well. But you also mentioned at the start of our conversation what the last year has been like, and that people feel that any progress made is that now there's regression and so many steps backwards. What is that like for you as someone who does this work?
17: Honestly, I don't know, because I just feel a lot of frustration right now, because we were going, I'm like, okay, we're on course. But we've gone back to, you know, like the 20, you know, the 2000s, you know, when we were in early 2000s, we've gone back to all of that time when we had issues of, you know, huge deportations in Ireland. And this is not just only Ireland, it's across Europe, and this anti-immigrant sentiment that we're seeing, you know. But unfortunately, we forget that when you have anti-immigrant sentiment, some people are not immigrants anymore. They are of immigrant descent. However, when hate comes, it does not select. The hate just comes and hits you. Because this young man, you know, that you know, was killed recently now, you know, he had lived in Ireland over 20 years, you know. We are conflating immigration. We are using that to determine, you know, how people get treated. Then what about people who are citizens but of migrant descent? You know, so everybody gets lumped up and everybody gets hurt. But and that's why we're talking about human rights. Human right is a right to life, a right to be safe, a right to be heard, you know, irrespective of your citizenship status. And that's what is being eroded.
13: What do you think it would take to turn things around?
17: I think we need to sit down and look at these policies. When policies are being enacted, we cannot keep conflating, like we cannot keep using immigration as political ladders. Because once people want to build their political careers, what's the first thing they do? They tackle immigration. And unfortunately, immigration is not a thing, it's human lives. Behind that word immigration are families, sons, daughters, mothers, children, human beings.
13: Eben, I'm glad we could speak. Thank you for this.
17: Thank you.
14: That was Ireland's special rapporteur on racism and equality, Eben Joseph. We reached her in Dublin.

0: Yesterday, the RCMP's National Watchdog issued a report offering a critical account of the force's work on a case of sexual assault and murder. 10 years ago, Susie Butlin of Tatamagouche, Nova Scotia, was murdered by her neighbor. Weeks earlier, she had filed a complaint saying that he had sexually assaulted and harassed her. Investigators ruled that that report was unfounded. The new report says those investigators failed Susie Butlin. The CBC spoke with Kathy Mansley, the retired RCMP officer who filed the complaint that led to yesterday's report.
1: It's upsetting. I mean, I see that they clearly did a lot of work in this, and I think I have to give them so much credit because I think they definitely hit the nail on the head with all of their findings. But, I mean, some of the things I already knew, but some of the things I wasn't sure about. So obviously they've, you know, found the truth behind all of it. This really is as bad as what I was hoping it wasn't. You know, it confirms to me that this was pretty bad, and the whole report seems to be quite scathing. I see that they did say that the RCMP failed Susie on every issue, every time she went to them. And the fact that they went as far as telling her that they were going to, she was on the brink of being charged with being a public nuisance or for public mischief, that honestly makes me so angry. I get so angry reading this. And apparently she was devastated, you know, and this is in the report, that she was devastated when the police told her this. They told her that her case was closed and that they basically didn't believe her. And am I shocked by any of this? Absolutely not. I'm not. I've seen it done before. It's happened to me before with them. It's still happening. And my biggest thing, I guess, now is why did it take, you know, the RCMP had to have known at some point that when the murder happened, that did they not go back and say, hey, like, how did this come to be this bad? Like, did we overlook some things? But they don't do that. They never did. I worked with them for over 24 years on the front lines. I have never once seen them say to themselves, let's go back and review this case. This isn't really the outcome that should have happened. Maybe we're missing something. Never once seen them ever do that. They cover it up. They just keep on going. And this is their biggest fault. And the fact that it took someone like Suzanne Davis the courage to go public about her friend that started this whole thing, you know, is that really the way that the RCMP oversight needs to be run? Like, is this how we hold them accountable? Does it have to get to this point that we have to question them all the time? Like, why does this keep happening?
0: That was retired RCMP officer Kathy Mansley on Information Morning in Halifax. Today, RCMP in Nova Scotia admitted to what they called multiple layers of failures in their investigation and offered a public apology to Susie Butlin's family.

0: I've been at As It Happens for 23 years now, and in some small ways, I like to think I've made my mark here. For example, the mustard stain on my office chair. And I hope that one day my achievements are recognized in a way that pays tribute to who I am at my core and my fiercest beliefs, such as my love of mustard. And one would assume that that is the exact kind of tribute that was intended yesterday when BC Premier David Eby made this announcement.
1: I am honored to announce that the Site C Dam will be renamed the John Horgan Dam and Generating Station.
0: Okay. I mean, I don't want one, but a dam is a pretty big deal. And if they named it after the late former premier of BC, I assume he had some really strong feelings about it.
2: $9 billion that we don't have for a project that we are told by an assessment that was done less than a year ago by the federal government that we don't need right now.
0: Okay, that was John Horgan, all right, but that must have been the wrong clip. Reynolds, can you play the right one, please?
3: And let's have an impartial panel say no or say yes. I hope, and you know, they'll say no.
0: That also can't be it. I mean, obviously, Mr. Horgan had concerns about the dam and about indigenous rights and the environmental impact, but let's play that other clip, you know, after he became premier and the dam became his problem. I mean, his passion project.
2: Although Site C is not the project we would have favored, and it's not the project we would have started, it must be completed to meet the objectives our government has set.
0: There you have it. Ringing endorsement from John Horgan on the Site C Dam project near Fort St. John, BC, which I should note has cost more along the lines of $16 billion. That's all to say that naming this dam after the late premier doesn't really seem like a no-brainer. So let's let BC's current premier explain the decision. Here is David Eby speaking yesterday for the record.
1: Now, I think a reasonable person could ask, why would government choose to rename the dam after John? And it is a desire to reflect the complexity and the challenge of governing that John engaged in a style that was recognized and appreciated by British Columbians across the province. The naming reflects the nuance and the challenge of decisions that confronted John in his time and is emblematic of his integrity and his willingness to move forward in the best interests of British Columbians. It is a complicated and nuanced decision to name the Site C Dam for Premier John Horgan, and it reflects his approach to office and his approach to this province. And it is a very fitting monument to a man who has my utmost respect. The reservoir behind the dam will also be named Natche Miga, which was a name chosen with the local First Nation. It means Dreamer Lake. And we'll be engaging in a ceremony in the north with First Nations about that naming at a future date. But this naming reflects the start and the expansion of BC's clean energy chapter. John loved BC deeply, and I really wish he were here today, but I think all of us know that if John were here today, he would not have allowed us to name the dam or anything after him, and he would have used much rougher language than dam. So it is with mixed feelings, but certainly a strong sense of pride in John's accomplishment in his time as premier and his contribution to the province of British Columbia, that I'm honored to join you here today for this celebration of his work and life. Thank you.
0: For the record, that was BC Premier David Eby announcing the naming of the John Horgan Dam and Generating Station.

0: When Victor Ball crossed the graduation stage at École Polytechnique earlier today, he was not alone. At his side was Kopec, a black and white St. Pierre and Victor's service dog, who had been by his side the whole time. Kopec joined Mr. Ball for every class throughout his 5 years at university, where he completed a mechanical engineering degree. Victor Ball is on the autism spectrum and has ADHD, and school was a much bigger challenge for him before dogs came into the picture. We reached Victor Ball earlier today, just before his graduation ceremony. He's in Montreal.
1: Victor, congratulations. It is graduation day. Thank you for squeezing us in.
2: Oh, yes, it's a really big day. We are really happy, really proud.
1: It's coming up. How have you been preparing?
2: Mostly changing outfits, looking what I want to wear.
1: I get it.
2: But everything will be under the gown anyway. But
1: yes.
2: Yeah.
1: But you have to feel good underneath that. So good for you.
2: Yeah, not too warm.
1: And how's Kopec doing?
2: Oh, she's great. She feels the stress in the hair, so she's showing it.
1: Oh,
2: she can't stop coming at me to say, "Hey, calm down."
1: She knows there's stress, so she's calming you down. I know she's not your first dog, but that dog was also trained by Quebec's Mira Foundation. You got that dog when you were 12. But what was school like for you before that?
2: I was really stressed and anxious kid. I had a lot of behavior trouble. My emotional state was always changing. It was a roller coaster. I was sad. The next minute, I was really happy. After that, I was angry. It was really hard to simply live in this state, and I have difficulty to do most things. Simply going outside and need all my energy. Focusing to do homework was almost impossible. Seeing people, having friends, going to school, learn to write, to read. Everything was a struggle. It was really exhausting and really stressful until the dog.
1: And then the dog comes into your life. How do things change after that? Is it like a switch is flipped, or was it slowly over time?
2: Oh, it was night and day. It was almost only a few days after I got the dog for the first time, I start changing for the better, becoming more confident, being able to focus, to stay calm, to study without complaining, without crying. The dog changed the way I see myself, the way I behave. So yeah, it was like night and day. It changed absolutely everything.
1: That's incredible to hear and wonderful, because, you know, it's helped you through all of these years to this graduation day. How is Kopec helping you, or how has she helped you through? I mean, university is a big transition for everyone who goes. What did having her by your side do for you? How did she help you get through?
2: But for the zootherapy part, Mira makes study on what the effect of the dog is on the brain. And they find that when you have the dog in the room, only in the room with typical people, not autistic people, the level of cortisol in the brain will go down. So for me, having the dog full time mean my cortisol level, or my average stress level, is a lot lower than what it will be normally.
1: Yeah.
2: And less stress mean I can study more efficiently. I can have friends. I can socialize. My social battery is longer.
1: Yeah.
2: I can focus. I can be proud of myself. I can win self-confidence. So the simple presence of the dog will have all this effect, because my stress level overall is just a lot lower than what it could be normally.
1: Animals, pets, dogs in particular, can be a point of connection with other people too, you know, just if folks are walking them out in the park. Was that helpful or overwhelming? Because I'm sure people like her too.
2: Yeah, it was a bit of both. A lot of friends I made at school were people that just come to me, ask me, what is her name, what race it is, why do you have a dog? So we start to talk, I explain to them, and eventually the conversation will pivot toward me, who I am, who is the guy at the other side of the leash.
1: Yeah.
2: So then they learn to know who I am, what I can do, and they start liking me. So that's the good part. Also, a lot of people will simply ask questions in the subway or overall. It's not an issue when it's only like one person, but sometimes it can be overwhelming, but it's kind of part of the deal.
1: Understood. It's part
2: of educating people about what is a Mira dog.
1: Yeah, and I think people, there's an understanding of service dogs on a certain level, but this is an expansion of that understanding. So do you think people are seeing that these kinds of dogs can be helpful for a whole range of people?
2: Yeah, not Mira, but other company use dog to detect cancer episode or other kind of issue. Dog have very powerful nose, hear, and other senses. So

0: The city of Montreal and its PWHL championship winning team are really feeling this week's victory. And for that matter, so is everyone who's invested in women's hockey all over this country. The Montreal Victoire became the first Canadian team to win the Walter Cup in the league's short history. Team captain Marie-Philippe Poulin told the CBC that she is still swimming in the joy of it all.
1: It's been pretty crazy, honestly. It's been an amazing time being able to obviously win that cup in Ottawa with our family and friends there and able to enjoy. That's the best part about it. We put so much time and effort for those moments. So being able to take that moment and be in the present and enjoy has been truly special. Not a lot of hours sleep, but truly worth it.
2: So take us back to last night's game. Abbey Ruck scored while you were in the penalty box. What emotions were going through your experience then?
1: Yeah, obviously a lot. I've never been so excited to jump up and down in that penalty box. And obviously they were able to celebrate. But that kind of turned around a little bit. That game was a momentum shift for sure. Kind of gave us a second win. And obviously getting those two goals after kind of made us breathe a little bit better to be able to enjoy the last seconds to be able to jump on that ice. There's been a lot, and being able to raise that cup here in Canada, we're very happy, and we're going to enjoy for a little bit, that's for sure.
2: A lot of players last night mentioned how they never dreamed of winning this cup when they were growing up because it just didn't exist yet. How does it feel to now be setting that example for future generations?
1: Yeah, it's huge. I think like you mentioned, we, all of us kind of never really had that in our mind when we were kids because there was no league really. But all the ladies that paved the way for all of us to be able to do that, seeing little girls in the stands, seeing little boys, seeing parents telling their kids that there's possibilities to dream big. All of this together, it's surreal and it's pretty special to raise it.
2: What are you the most proud of?
1: I think just everybody coming in together. People put their difference away. They want to play for that logo in the front, and that's the most important thing, and that's something I'm truly proud of. In Montreal, we truly believe we do have the best fans and being there the whole season, but we talk a lot about visibility in women's sports, and the more we can talk about it, it makes a big difference, and we truly saw it, and we feel it. Everybody is welcome in our game, and that's something that makes it even better.
0: Montreal Victoire captain Marie-Philippe Poulin speaking to Gordon Lambie on Breakaway yesterday.

0: As universities go, Harvard is right there near the top. In fact, you could say academically it's a grade A university, full of grade A students. But come fall of next year, those A's will be harder to come by. This week, professors in Harvard's Faculty of Arts and Sciences voted overwhelmingly to limit the number of A's they can hand out to undergraduate students to roughly one-fifth of any given class. That move faced strong resistance from students, but faculty say it's necessary to target the growing problem of grade inflation. Alicia Holland is the Gates Professor of Developing Societies at Harvard and part of the faculty subcommittee that developed the proposal. She's in Cambridge, Massachusetts.
1: Professor, doing the work you do, I know you know that it is not easy to please everyone, and to create a policy like this one would require some compromise. But ultimately, do you think this new policy deserves an A?
2: I think it does. So first of all, I should say that I think it got an A from the faculty at Harvard. There was strong turnout in the vote, so more than 80% of eligible faculty participated, and more than 70% voted in favor of the proposal. There is no perfect proposal, but I think people widely recognize that grade inflation is a problem, and this is a reasonable first step to address it.
1: And we should mention, Harvard does not give out A pluses. A is the highest possible mark for Harvard students. What does it take to earn that A there, though?
2: Part of what we're trying to do in this proposal is go back to the meaning of an A that Harvard has on its books.

0: So our Harvard grading standards say that a straight A is a grade of extraordinary distinction and complete mastery. That's a high bar. It probably is closer to an A plus at many other universities. Yet over time, we saw the share of A grades raised to over two-thirds of students. So it's hard to think that every single student was really doing work deserving extraordinary distinction.
1: Even Harvard students? I mean, maybe they're all just that smart. I think people off that campus have this idea that the grading system is already very stringent and difficult. So maybe they're all just really good.
0: So Harvard students are exceptional. And this was actually one of the first questions that we confronted as a committee thinking about grading. You know, maybe this is not a problem. Maybe it just reflects the fact that Harvard has become more competitive over time and students are simply doing better work. We spent a lot of time interviewing professors, talking with students on campus, and came to realize that while there's some truth to the sort of improvements over time, many faculty also related that they had actually reduced the sort of assignments they were using or made tests easier and were giving out more A grades. So I think that this was the change in how grading was taking place, not simply the quality of work.
1: Understood. Why couldn't, though, professors, if they felt it was deserving, give an A minus or a B plus and not an A? Why is a policy necessary?
0: So one of the main things that we really stressed is that grading and grade inflation is a collective action problem. And basically, you know, individual faculty may want to give out stricter grades, but if they do that on their own, they're likely to be penalized. So students will probably rate their classes less generously. Students may stop taking those harder classes. They may choose not to major in subjects that give out harder grades. And all of those things discourage faculty from giving out that A minus. And that's why we think that we need a proposal in which faculty agree together on what an A grade means.
1: Harvard Business School professor Scott Commoners is against this kind of grade cap and says that they create incentives for students to, as he put it, quote, game the formula, that they'll pick courses they think will rank better instead of using their university time to explore what they're curious about. What would you say to those professors who agree with him?
0: So first, you need to think about the status quo. Right now, what students at Harvard and many other universities do is look for the courses that are reviewed as giving out easy grades, rather than their interest in the subject and whether they want to learn and explore that particular subject. So we think that this system of a shared grading standard is actually going to alleviate some of that stress for students and change the incentives because students will know every class, every instructor is bound by the same cap. They cannot give more than 20% plus a small plus four adjustment, which is to account for small classes. So that actually makes it easier for students to pick classes based on their interest in the subject. And that's what we want to do with a liberal arts education.
1: The Harvard Undergrad Association surveyed close to 800 students. It's about 85% of the undergraduates at Harvard opposed the cap. One undergrad told the Harvard Crimson, a student newspaper, this cap would, quote, create so much pressure where life wouldn't be worth that much to live, unquote. I mean, there's a few things to dissect there, but just first, do you think that it might actually create more anxiety for students?
0: So we thought a lot about this issue, and let me just say that survey was done immediately after the proposal was initially announced. What we saw is after many town halls and discussions, student sentiment started to shift. That's not to say that current students love the proposal or that the majority are in favor, but I do think students came to understand that this was really a proposal designed to help them compete for jobs, to help them when they apply for med school and law school after Harvard, so that their transcripts are meaningful again. Now, the second thing to say is that, You know, it's not like Harvard is currently a place with zero stress. And actually, what we saw on campus and heard repeatedly in interviews from students is that right now the challenge is a culture of perfectionism. Mm. It seems like straight A's and a perfect 4.0 GPA is attainable. And that means that anytime a student gets an A-, it feels like the world is ending. Now, many students, when they first heard this proposal, were in that mindset that like, oh my God, I'm going to get an A- and my life is over. But what we've been trying to say is that this proposal is about shifting to a campus culture where an A- is a worthy grade. Yeah. And students do not need to be perfect. And they can go on and get great jobs and go to law school and med school without an absolutely perfect transcript.
1: Professor, thank you for this.
0: Thank you so much.
2: Alicia Holland is the Gates Professor of Developing Societies at Harvard University. She was also part of a faculty subcommittee that developed a new policy limiting the number of A grades professors can give to undergraduates. She's in Cambridge, Massachusetts. You know, as always, we would really like to hear your thoughts, whether you're a professor, or a teacher, or a student, present or past. Give TalkBack a call at 416-205-5687 and leave us a message, or send an email or voice memo to aih@cbc.ca.

0: Doctors in Newfoundland and Labrador are raising concerns about a new app that allows patients to see their test results sometimes before their doctors get a chance to. Last month, the province launched an app called MyChart, which is currently available in other parts of the country. It allows patients to access their personal health information, but now those patients are sometimes learning devastating news about their health from the app before their doctors do. Dr. Cynthia Slade is the president of the Newfoundland and Labrador Medical Association.
1: Our concern is the context of which patients are receiving their results. So what we're seeing is that as soon as results are becoming available or they're signed off on, they are available to patients through this new app, MyChart. And oftentimes they're getting it before we get it. If you're someone who is going on to just check what you think is going to be a routine result and you get very sad or very tragic news, we're concerned about the context and the circumstances that people are receiving those. You know, in order to read these very complicated reports, you have to have an understanding of what's in those reports and what it means. And we're asking that there be a delay between when the results become available to patients and become available to us so that we can have a look at them. We can put it in context for patients. So we have stories of one woman who found out in the nighttime, she was checking her results of an obstetrical ultrasound, not expecting to hear anything concerning, and found out she had miscarried her pregnancy. We're hearing results about patients getting CT results, finding out that they have cancer, and their doctors not even having access to those reports. And then patients calling the office, obviously very distressed, and the doctor not knowing anything about it because there's been a break in the system and they didn't get the report yet. So we're not saying that we don't want patients to have access. We want patients to have access in an appropriate manner. It's about delivering this news in compassionate ways to patients and their families to help them. And what we're hearing from doctors is that it's creating a lot of anxiety for patients. It's creating a lot of anxiety for doctors. I spoke with a surgeon yesterday who said that at the end of her day, she is now spending hours in the evening going through lab results and imaging results to make sure she's catching things before her patients do so she can reach out to them in an appropriate time and let them know. So it's adding a huge amount of time to her day, but she's so distressed about patients potentially getting bad news and not having context or interpretation around that news that she's having to do this.
0: That's Dr. Cynthia Slade, the president of the Newfoundland and Labrador Medical Association, speaking to the CBC.

0: The sound of screaming engines is already echoing through Montreal. It's the 2026 Formula One race weekend. The racers are making their Canadian stop early this year after their dates in April were cancelled because of the conflict in the Middle East. And Mercedes driver George Russell is hoping to repeat his victory from last year. Here he is talking to Daybreak guest host Doug Gellivan.
1: Yeah, well, I mean, obviously we won here last year, but it's always great to come back to Montreal because it's such a great city. The fans are getting more and more every single year for Formula One, and it's a circuit that I really enjoy racing around, so I just can't wait to be back.
2: The regulations, they were put in place, I guess, to make it a little bit more dynamic for the fans, a bit more passing. How do you think that's going to play out on Circuit Gilles Villeneuve?
1: I'm not exactly sure, to be honest. I think, you know, we've only had four races. Each race has had its own uniqueness with the battles between the drivers, sometime overtaken and being repassed. I think we could see the same again here in Montreal. Historically, it hasn't been the easiest track to overtake because it is quite tight, it is quite narrow. But with these new cars, a lot can change, and there's a big chance of rain on Sunday, so that would throw it all into the mix.
2: And the racing and just even the competition within your team has been so strong this year. Kimi Antonelli coming out of the blocks, you know, so strong. And there's that interesting dynamic in F1 where you have, you know, he's your teammate, but he's also your greatest competitor. Yeah. How are you seeing this battle shaping up, and what do you think of what he's been able to do this year?
1: Yeah, I mean, he's done an amazing job. And of course, last few races have been super strong. As I said before, it's a long season, and for me is to try and make sure I'm on top at the end of the season and, you know, try and bounce back after a tough weekend in Miami. But I know what I'm capable of doing. We won the first race of the season in Melbourne, and as I said, just looking forward to racing here in Montreal.
0: That was Mercedes Formula One driver George Russell speaking to the CBC's Doug Gellivan.

0: Let's say you're camping alone by the ocean, or you're holed up in a creaky old lighthouse, when suddenly you hear a sound. Terrifying. And sounds like that have been haunting communities along the eastern shores of the Pacific Ocean for years. In some places, the sounds had their own names, but no one knew for sure where they came from. Not until Fred Sharp and his fellow researchers made a trip to the Five Finger Lighthouse in southeastern Alaska. Mr. Sharp is a biologist with the SETI Institute. That's SETI as in Search for Extraterrestrial Intelligence. We reached him in Madison, Wisconsin.
1: Fred, that's just a little bit of the recording cleaned up so it's clearer. What is it like to hear that in person?
2: Well, it's magnificent to have these sounds come rolling in. In fact, you can hear them even when you're standing on the beach. And some local villagers report that it sends the dog hiding underneath the bed. And it's a very powerful signal that you can feel in your chest.
1: And before you and your team entered the picture, what were people thinking was making those sounds?
2: Yeah, people who live out on the edge, lighthouse keepers and backpackers and sea kayakers, they were detecting these sounds. And it was noticed that they tend to be most abundant during the night. In fact, they're kind of collectively called in small communities these night sounds. And, you know, for many years, we were out doing our biological research and we weren't paying a lot of attention to them. It was almost kind of like a Ghostbusters thing, people coming to us. And so it's like, you know, why are my pets acting like this? Do these night sounds? Can you help us?
1: Yeah, they weren't sure what it was. As our listeners heard, you're a biologist with the Search for Extraterrestrial Intelligence, which suggests they may have had some ideas about what was making these sounds. To be clear, were these sounds made by aliens?
2: Well, certainly not aliens in the traditional sense. These are made by large baleen whales, primarily the humpback whales, and they're part of a panoply of sounds that they make when they're exhaling and diving.
1: Did you think they might be something other than whales?
2: Well, you know, the first few times we heard them, some of these sounds are so far traveled mm-hmm. that they appear to be coming over the curve of the earth, even up to 8-10 miles. And so very far traveled, some of them very low frequency. Other of these sounds sound like these loud aerial trumpets. And some of the locals were saying, when we first heard them, we thought there was a distress cry and we sent out a search mm-hmm. party. So there's been a lot of like a fun, interesting confusion over their origins. And that's why it's been really fun to come in as a whale biologist and able to verify, yeah, these are very large body, deep diving animals with long downtimes, and they can have very loud, explosive respirations when they come to the surface. And just like all mammals, they can encode lots of information about individual health and emotional state by listening to their breath.
1: Yeah. What do you take away from from the sounds they're making in that recording?
2: Well, we are kind of still scratching our heads mm-hmm. about what its function is. We found that they, as I mentioned, they tend to be most common nocturnally. And about an hour before sunset, they really start to pick up in their frequency. And we notice that they occur across a broad range of behaviors, foraging, socializing, transiting. And so it's been hard for us to actually specify a single function. Mm-hmm. When we hear one whale do it, we don't necessarily hear other whales sort of in a communicative call and response. So, you know, potentially it's associated with some sort of maintenance behavior or self-soothing behavior, or I guess the fun part, we really don't know.
1: More to come on that. How are they making these sounds physically?
2: There appears to be a structure, and working with Dr. Joy Rydenberg, she is an anatomist and morphologist, and she has been looking at these unique structures in the blowholes of baleen whales. They're these anatomical fat plugs that act like corks. So when the whale dives, they slide down into the funnel-shaped nasal passages. And the deeper the whale goes, the corks get pushed further and further. And so it prevents seawater incursion during their long dives. Mm-hmm. Now, when they come back up to the surface and breathe, these plugs can sort of appear to be used for other functions. And they're almost firing like pistons in a cylinder. Mm-hmm. And creating these very distinctive, far-traveled, and at this point, function unknown sounds.
1: it's quite beautiful to hear. I haven't listened to them as much as you have. Some have used the word raspberry to describe it. I don't know if I would associate it with a raspberry. It sounds more mournful and haunting to me, but I could just be, you know, imprinting my thoughts on what they might be feeling. But what do you think of that comparison?
2: Well, good interpretation. When you're at close range, it does sound kind of like a raspberry. Mm-hmm. You can actually see the blowholes sort of flapping away. And then as you get further and further away, the higher frequency raspberry type sound, that tends to drop out. It gets filtered out, and it's the very low frequency components right down near the lower end of our human hearing, which goes down to about 20 hertz. We're measuring the lower end of these sounds to be about 30 hertz. So those sounds can travel far through the atmosphere, and it's wild because the further the animals are away from you, when you get up to miles, the point on the horizon that the sound emanates from gets wider and wider, and until it's almost like at 8 miles, it almost feels like the sound's coming from inside you.
1: Oh, wow. That's quite beautiful. I know you presented this research this week at an astrobiology conference focused on the hunt for extraterrestrial life. How did it go over?
2: Well, it's really interesting. Yeah, how can people not be moved by great whales? And, you know, I guess the take-home message here for astrobiologists who have been searching for life, dedicated radio telescope searches for over 50 years, and we know there's lots of energy sources and prebiotic chemicals and exoplanets and water, but yet we're not finding anything. And so when large, conspicuous animals within our home planet make these sounds that go under the radar, you know, we ask yourselves, well, no, it's easy at times to miss the very conspicuous signals. So have hope, keep up the search.
1: So it's not disappointing for them to hear these sounds connected to something that's not an alien.
2: Yeah, it basically lets them, there's certain lessons about missing signals that we feel that can be applied to the search for life in the universe. You know, what are the perceptual limitations or technological limitations that in the past prevented us from hearing these sounds? Also, the more we know about the diverse communication systems here on Earth, we can make better filters for searching for life in the cosmos.
1: I'm really glad we could speak, Fred. Thanks for this.
2: Absolutely. Next time you're by the oceans, keep your ears open.
1: Always. Thank you.
2: Bye-bye.
0: Fred Sharp is a biologist with the SETI Institute. We reached him in Madison, Wisconsin. And whales blowing raspberries is pretty amazing. But whales are pretty amazing full stop. And the more we study them, the more amazing they get. Take beluga whales, for one example, which have just joined a short but growing list of animals that have shown they have self-awareness by demonstrating an ability to recognize themselves in a mirror. Scientists say they hope the new research drives home to humans just how smart belugas are, and in turn, motivates us to engage in a little self-reflection of our own and do a better job protecting them. Researcher Inga Thiemann from the University of Bonn in Germany would also like to see a little more respect for the animals she studies, chickens. A few years ago, she ran a study that suggested they too could pass the mirror test. Neil spoke with Ms. Thiemann about the study in November of 2023. Here's part of their conversation, which Neil began by asking why it is we tend to assume that chickens are a few feathers short of a duster.
3: I guess that it's due to the lacking facial expressions of chickens. We are almost very used to mammalian communication, but in chickens it's a bit difficult, so you really have to get to know chickens in order to understand their emotions. A lot of people just totally underestimate the cognitive abilities of chickens, and this is what we showed in the study.
1: So this mirror test is a traditional test for animal awareness, and you came up with one more suited to roosters. So what did you do?
3: Yeah, we really thought about how to test in a situation that makes sense to react in a certain way. So roosters warm their hands when they see a predator, especially an aerial predator. And they do not take this risk and do not emit the alarm call when they are on their own. And this is a situation we used in a different mirror audience test.
1: And so are roosters self-aware?
3: Well, the results that we gained in this mirror audience test give us a hint or a link to the self-awareness of the animal. Mm-hmm. So the rooster do call and emit calls when there is a second bird behind the wire mesh, but they do not so when there is a mirror behind the wire mesh. And this is where we thought that this indicates that the rooster understand that it's himself in the mirror instead of another animal. It could also be that they are just really looking at the mirror and seeing something really strange. but it seems to us that they show a self-awareness.
1: Yeah. Were you proud of them in that moment, too?
3: Oh, of course. You know, when you're a scientist and a researcher and you want to research something, of course you have these, in German we call it Schnapsideen. So, and then if the paradigm works, yeah, of course, you can, you know, you're making jumps.
1: Tell me that German word one more time.
3: Oh, Schnapsidee. You know Schnaps?
1: Yes.
3: It's a very hard alcohol.
1: Yes, and, I've heard of it.
3: And it's an idea. So in German, we call it Schnaps idea. It's just an idea out of the blue when people are talking to each other, maybe having a drink, although I don't drink alcohol, so obviously it worked also. But in German, we call it Schnaps idea. And this is the nice part of science, I have to admit.
0: From our archives, which are absolutely full of mirrors, in which I can usually recognize myself, that was researcher Inga Thiemann speaking with Neil in November of 2023. And that is it for As It Happens for this Friday, May 22nd.
1: As It Happens was produced this week by Leila Aumont, Leslie Amundson, Cassie Argau, Allison Broverman, Nishat Chowdhury, Livia Dyring, Sheena Goodyear,
0: Chris Harbord, Sarah Jackson, Emma Marshall, Morgan Passy, Kevin Robertson, Chris Trowbridge, and Theo von Busekom.
1: Reynold Gonzalez is our technician. Devin Nguyen is our director. Lisa Brin-Rundle and my co-host Chris Howden are our writers. Chloe Shantz-Hilkes is our senior producer. And the executive producer of As It Happens is Austin Webb.
0: We'd also like to thank some other people who helped us out this week. Allison Dempster in Calgary, Laura Fraser and Karsten Knox in Halifax, Susan McKenzie in Montreal, Sydney Page and Alex Kozorowski in Regina, Emma Godmere in Ottawa, Kayla McLean, Lakshani Sathyanathan, Emma Smith, Brandy Wykley, and Luke Williams in Toronto, Anne Penman in Vancouver, and Suzanne Dufresne in Winnipeg. I'm Chris Howden. As It Happens, we'll be back on Monday.
1: And I'm Neil Kirksall. 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
4: From CBC News, The World This Hour, I'm Kaz Bovin. Albertans are getting a chance to settle what has been a lengthy debate. Should they seek independence from Canada? A vote in the fall could lay the groundwork for a binding referendum giving Canadians a definitive answer. Janet French explains.
5: Come October, Albertans will have a decision to make on whether their province should stay a part of Canada or lay the groundwork for a binding independence referendum. Premier Danielle Smith says she wants her province to remain in Canada.
6: Now is the time for Albertans to decide whether we want to spend the time, expense, and effort pursuing separation or whether Albertans want to remain in Canada.
5: Smith says she will do everything within her power to convince Albertans to vote for the latter. Meanwhile, opposition NDP leader Nahed Nenshi says the referendum question is ridiculous. He is imploring Albertans to go to the polls and send an unambiguous message of national unity.
7: We cannot sleepwalk into this. We got to vote, and we got to vote in big, big, big numbers.
5: A court ruling disqualified a pro-separation petition last week. Smith says that means she has to ask the question differently while the province appeals that decision. Janet French, CBC News, Edmonton.
4: Well, CBC News spoke with people on the streets of Calgary to get their thoughts on the referendum on a referendum. Here's what some had to say.
8: Don't we have, like, real issues to deal with this in this province, right? The vast majority of people have already said they don't want this, right? The polls have shown that.
9: I'm pretty disappointed in our leadership, period. I don't want to separate. I'm a Canadian.
10: I would have wanted to vote for the stay-free question, but I don't think, in all honesty, that would have worked. That would have won, and that might have been maybe our one shot at it.
11: It's not a yes or no question, is it? It's one of these either or. So it's an essay question, and I don't know how that's going to work. It seemed pretty dumb to me. It seems like they're trying to trick us.
4: Previous opinion polls have found that the majority of Albertans do favor staying a part of Canada. Police in BC say they have found the remains of a missing actor amid a homicide investigation into his disappearance. 45-year-old Stuart McLean was known for his work in series such as Virgin River and Murder in a Small Town. He was reported missing on Monday, and his body was found in Lions Bay, a community north of Vancouver where McLean lived. Police say the cause is still being investigated, but the death is believed to be an isolated incident. An Ontario judge has ruled that forcing homeless people to tear down encampments on municipal land violates their charter rights. Ontario Premier Doug Ford is not happy with how the decision impacts infrastructure projects.
12: It's the most ridiculous ruling I've ever seen. They're going to hold off transit for, what, 30 people? They're going to hold up millions and millions of riders?
4: As Josette Lafleur explains, it came down to a legal battle over a site in Kitchener.
13: We've been asking for this all along.
14: So Ashley Skidema breathes a sigh of relief. She's the lawyer representing encampment residents. In court, she argued kicking people off the regionally owned property violates their charter of rights. And Justice M.R. Gibson agreed.
13: It's validating to see the court recognize the arguments that we were making.
14: The region of Waterloo has been fighting to clear the lot in order to begin work on a massive new transit hub. Down at the encampment, residents like Avery Francis say without this ruling, they would have been in a worse position.
15: I just wish we could all work together to try to clean up this community. Hopefully the government puts us in stable housing.
14: For its part, the region said it would review